0: outed, and maybe we can make a change.
1: For now, he wants to work with the Iron Workers Union, but is looking to work as a contractor long term. I'm Edwin J. Vieira.
2: And postal workers union leaders are rallying communities to help save 25 post office locations in California that have suspended operations and could close permanently.
3: More than 414 locations nationwide are currently on the U.S. Postal Service suspension list, and hundreds more have closed in recent years. Sarah Wilson is president of Local 960 with the American Postal Workers Union. She says the USPS has reopened multiple locations after communities campaigned on their behalf.
4: As of today, I can smile. The two offices that were about to lose their lease, Shingletown and Shasta, have a brand new lease. They're safe. On the 10th of October, the Klamath River Post Office reopened.
3: USPS guidelines say local post offices may suspend operations if there's a natural disaster, if the office is severely damaged, if there aren't enough staff, or if there are problems with the lease. I'm Suzanne Potter.
2: Next, community health centers serve as more than just a place to see a doc in many places in Texas over the last few years. They've also started addressing the demand for behavioral health services by integrating it into primary care appointments. Lance Kelly with Waco Family Medicine said they've been using the practice for about 10 years.
5: There is oftentimes built-in trust with the primary care team. And one of the things that the paper highlights is how essential warm handoffs are. The primary care clinician connecting the patient with the behavioral health provider.
2: More than 700 centers across the state provide primary and preventive care to patients in underserved areas. This is Public News Service. Nearly 69 million Americans receive Social Security benefits, including more than 2 million in Michigan. A new trustees report warns Congress has less than a decade to address a projected funding shortfall before automatic benefit cuts could take effect.
6: The report projects the combined Social Security trust funds will be able to pay full scheduled benefits until 2034. Bill Sweeney, Senior Vice President for Government Affairs at AARP, says a reduction in benefits could have ripple effects across the state.
7: If Congress doesn't fix this, if Congress allows an automatic cut to go into effect, it would be absolutely devastating for the $53 billion that Social Security contributes to Michigan's economy every year.
6: But Sweeney still remains optimistic. He notes Congress has never allowed Social Security to miss a payment in the program's more than 90-year history. And while the report projects a future funding shortfall, he says there is still time to act. Crystal Blair reporting.
2: Checking the calendar, it's been 40 years since Congress made major changes to Social Security. And activists and civil society organizations say the Trump administration is manipulating the trade agenda by putting the interest of billionaires and corporations ahead of working people in North America.
8: The cross-border Days of Solidarity Against a Rigged Trade rally is planned this weekend in El Paso, part of a series of educational events at the border. Organizations say the meeting is planned ahead of the pending renegotiation of the U.S.-Mexico-Canada Agreement trade deal. Kathleen Stout, a retired political science professor at the University of Texas at El Paso, says previous agreements brought wealth to the businesses, but not necessarily the workers.
9: My special interest is in border inequalities, because the more that we can reduce inequalities at borders, the less exploitation there will be. The U.S.-Mexico border was in the 40 most unequal borders in the entire world.
8: I'm Mark Richardson.
2: Finally, our Nadia Ramlagan lets us know that outcry continues across the state of Ohio after FBI agents raided the offices of the Ohio Organizing Collaborative last week, the group that runs the largest voter registration program in the state.
10: The agents took documents, equipment, and questioned staff members, explains Caitlin Johnson, Senior Communications Director at Innovation Ohio. Johnson says over the past few years, there's been a troubling trend of statewide efforts aimed at silencing voters.
11: Whether it's through gerrymandering the districts to draw black and brown people out of power and influence, or, you know, purging people from the rolls, or now these new potential amendment that will be on the ballot.
10: This fall, Ohioans will decide on a constitutional amendment that would require photo ID to vote.
2: This is Mike Clifford for Public News Service, member and listener supported. 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
12: We've been studying some old-time wisdom on insect control. We'll see how it stands up to modern science on the Old Farmer's Almanac Radio Report. With more practical tips and useful advice, this is the Old Farmer's Almanac Radio Report for Thursday, June 18th. It is the 169th day of the year. Musician Paul McCartney has a birthday, and on this day in 1928, Amelia Earhart became the first female to fly across the Atlantic Ocean. Here's some old-time insect control advice you might put to the test this summer. It says wasps and flies are easily killed like this. Dip a feather in oil and touch their backs with it. It clogs the lateral pores by which they breathe. The tactic would require a nimble hand with a feather, but a bit of research confirms that the science is sound. Horticultural oil, in fact, is used today as a cost-effective alternative to insecticides. When used in early spring, it is a potent tool for controlling overwintering aphids, mites, and soft-scale insects. There's your Old Farmer's Almanac Radio Report. 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

0: This is Lee Habib, and this is Our American Stories. During John Wooden's 27 years at UCLA, he coached the Bruins to 4 undefeated seasons and a record 10 national championships. He was the first person inducted into the National Basketball Hall of Fame, both as a player and as a coach. And the NCAA and ESPN both named him the greatest coach of the 20th century. The story we are about to hear from Greg Hengler is told by John Wooden himself, his family, his friends, and his players. Here's John Wooden.
1: I grew up at Sutterton, about 8 miles north of Martinsville, and we lived on a farm there. But I think the person probably had most influence on me throughout were my mother and father, in particular my father. He said, there's always time for play. That's after the chores and the studies are done, of course. He read to us every night. We didn't have electricity or running water or anything on the farm. And he would read poetry and scriptures to us every night. Just being born in Indiana in those years, and any young fellow's going to be interested in basketball, and it's just the natural thing. Dad tacked up an old tomato basket, and mother took an old cotton sock and filled it with rags, make it as round as you possibly could, and that's where I first started. I went to grade school there at Centerton.
2: My father, I think, is a man for whom the word gentleman was coined, because he truly was a gentleman. Something that he gave me when I graduated from a small country grade school at Centerton was a little card that had a creed of 7 points. The first one was, be true to yourself. The next point was, make each day your masterpiece. The third one was, help others. The fourth one was, make friendship a fine art. Another one was, build a shelter against a rainy day. Another one was, drink deeply from good books. Most important, the good book. And then the last point in this creed was, every day and every evening, pray for guidance and give thanks for your blessings.
1: My first year in high school, I commuted on the interurban that ran from Indianapolis to Martinsville. And then we lost the farm after my freshman year, and we moved into Martinsville. I met the young lady, the only girl with whom I ever went with.
3: Here's John's daughter, Nancy.
4: My dad was very, very shy, worked on the farm. My mother was a city girl from Martinsville. She came out with some friends that had a car, and he was working in the field, and he wouldn't come over to the car. They kept motioning him over, and he was plowing, and he said he was dirty and sweaty and his overalls. And then when school started again, my mother made a beeline for him and said, you know, why didn't you come over? And he said, I wasn't cleaned up, and I was ashamed. And she said, you know, John Bob, that's what she called him until they were in their 30s. I would never be ashamed of you. And he knew right then that that was for him.
3: In 1924, Martinsville built Indiana's largest high school gymnasium. It sat 5,228, 428 more than the population of the town. During basketball season, Coach Glenn Curtis established a policy of no dating and home by 8 p.m. for his players. Nellie countered by joining the pep band. Before every game, John winked at Nellie seated with her bandmates. She gave him an okay sign, and he waved back at her. It was the beginning of a pre-game ritual that would last for half a century. While playing for legendary coach Ward Piggy Lambert at Purdue, John was a 3-time All-American and won a national championship. After his senior season, John played a few professional basketball games for the Chicago Bruins. This was 25 years before the NBA, but was hesitant about their lucrative offers to play full-time. He sought advice from his coach at Purdue.
1: When I graduated from Purdue, I was offered
5: lot of money in those days, a lot of money to play semi-pro basketball with a traveling team. It'd just be traveling around all over playing games, and it was a lot of money. And I talked to Mr. Lambert, my coach. Piggy Lambert was a man of as high principles as anyone I've ever known. Very, very high principles. Told him about this. Oh, he says, that's a lot of money. And I, yes, yes. And he said, you going to take it? Oh, I said, what do you mean? He said, what'd you come to Purdue for? I said, to get an education, I think. Did you get it? And I said, well, I hope so. Well, he said, I wouldn't throw it away if I were you, but you're something you have to do yourself. But remember this, you can't play in dirt and not get dirty.
3: 2 days before John and Nellie's wedding, a bank failure claimed John's life savings of $909.25. Here's John and daughter Nancy.
1: Nellie and I were married in Indianapolis on August 8, 1932, and my brother and his girlfriend, who had a car, drove us up, and then they left.
4: My mother was very outgoing. My dad was very, very shy. And she encouraged him in high school to take a public speaking course because he just kind of always had his head down. And I think she was very instrumental in getting him to become less shy with people. They were totally opposite, so I think that's always a big attraction. Sometimes it works, sometimes it doesn't. But in this case, it worked beautifully.
3: A few weeks after their wedding, Nellie and John moved to Dayton, Kentucky, where he had taken a job as a high school English teacher, athletic director, and head coach of three sports, including football, which he had never played. When one surly player challenged Coach Wooden's authority, a brief physical altercation followed. John was immediately ashamed. John rehired the former football coach and turned all of his attention to basketball.
0: And what a story we're hearing, John Wooden's story. When we come back, more of this remarkable life story, the story of John Wooden, here on Our American Stories. 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
0: And we continue with Our American Stories and the life story of John Wooden. 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
3: Nancy Ann Wooden arrived in March of 1934, but after 2 years in Dayton, John, Nellie, and Nancy moved to a new opportunity in South Bend, Indiana.
1: I don't think South Bend knew whether I'd be a good English teacher or not. They hoped from my background I could maybe be a pretty good basketball and baseball coach. I wanted to be the best English teacher. I ran across a couple of things that made an impression on me. One of them is no written word, no oral plea can teach our youth what they should be, nor all the books on all the shelves. It's what the teachers are themselves. That made an impression on me.
3: John's school year was filled with teaching, coaching, and playing professional games on the weekends. But when America entered World War II in 1941, everything changed. Here's John and Nancy.
1: I enlisted, and probably the major disagreement that my dear wife and I had in all our years was that she didn't think I should have.
4: She was upset because Daddy enlisted without, and they always talked everything over, but in this particular thing, at this particular time, he just wanted to do that. I said so his son would never have to. And I can remember being very frightened.
3: In the aftermath of World War II, many young men went to college. John went back to his job in South Bend, but then his former high school coach, Glenn Curtis, recommended him for the head coaching position at Indiana State. After 11 years as a high school basketball coach, John and Nellie moved to Terre Haute in the summer of 1946. When Wooden held tryouts in October, the gymnasium overflowed with candidates. The team's record during the first season earned them an invitation to the NAIB tournament in Kansas City. That is, as long as they didn't bring Clarence Walker, the only black man on the team. Coach Wooden said his team would not play. Here's Kevin Walker and Indiana State players.
8: My father's name was Clarence Jordan Walker, and his connection with John Wooden was he was a basketball player at Indiana State. Through the years of growing up, my father really never talked much about his days in college. However, it's this one day, I was a senior in high school, and we lost our regional championship basketball game. I was a little distraught about it, of course, and my father came up to me, said, "I got something I want you to see." And it was more of a diary that he kept on himself and the Indiana State basketball team and everything that they went through, everywhere that they had to go, where he could play, where he couldn't play, even to the point to places that he could not even go. And I started asking him questions about it. He would just say, you know, this is how it was back then. Every day was a different day, and every day has its own trouble. Well, John Wooden, for me reading that portion of the diary, told me about his character and his Christian discipleship, actually, where he would, if we don't take the whole, we're not going at all. And what I mean by the whole, his team, that was like his family, and not one was greater than the other.
9: When you became associated with Coach Wooden, why you were going to be one of his family.
10: He's one of my boys. So he would say, no, we're not coming. We didn't see color. None of Wooden's teams ever saw color.
9: We would stop at a restaurant along the way, and somebody would refuse to allow him to eat with us.
11: And the manager says, we don't feed people like this. So we all decided to leave. That's what we did.
8: I think the only thing that really kept his mind straight was his family and his faith in God. He was a God-fearing man, taught us and instilled Christian discipleship and stewardship within us as a family. Probably the most significant was just his desire to show all men are created equal.
3: The next year, the league changed the policy and Clarence Walker traveled with the team to Kansas City. There, he became the first black man to play in a postseason national collegiate basketball tournament. Wherever John went, his wife was always beside him. Here's a couple of Indiana State players and John's daughter, Nancy.
12: She was a pretty lady, feisty.
9: I think she was a feisty little Irish girl.
4: Feisty is a good word for her.
9: Coach Wooden said that Nellie was the most important thing in his life, and he feels that he would not have been anything without Nellie.
4: I'm asked many times about my family and growing up, and
3: Indiana State players and John's daughter, Nancy.
12: She was a pretty lady, feisty.
9: I think she was a feisty little Irish girl.
4: Feisty is a good word for her.
9: Coach Wooden said that Nellie was the most important thing in his life, and he feels that he would not have been anything without Nellie.

0: fortunate as I was to grow up in a family where my mother and dad loved each other and loved my brother Jim and I.
1: For many years, John Wooden had been contemplating the nature of success.
2: I wanted to come up with a different definition of success than Mr. Webster. I wanted to be more than just the material possessions or prestige. And my dad, I remembered, he tried to teach us that never cease trying to do the best you can do at whatever it is. And I'd more or less forgotten that. Probably it went in one ear and out the other in that time. And then I read a short verse that said, "At God's footstool to confess, a poor soul knelt and bowed his head. I failed," he cried. "The master said, thou didst thy best. That is success." From those, I coined my own definition of success in 1934. I choose to define it as peace of mind attained only through self-satisfaction and knowing you made the effort to do the best of which you're capable. And you're the only one that knows that, you know. Nobody else knows. You can fool others, but you can't fool yourself. And it's like character and reputation. Your character, you're the only one that knows your character. Your reputation is what you're perceived to be by others, but your character is what you really are.
1: Coach Wooden developed a teaching tool called the Pyramid of Success. It was not just for his players, but a goal for him to pursue as well. Coach Wooden's record at Indiana State caught the attention of several large universities, including the University of Minnesota Golden Gophers and the UCLA Bruins. John and Nelly's first choice was Minnesota, and he was ready to accept their promised offer. But their phone call was delayed by a snowstorm in Minneapolis. Here's John's colleague and friend, Tom Osborne.
3: Somehow, because of a communication issue, their offer got to him late, and he'd already told the people at UCLA he would go, when he probably would have preferred to go to Minnesota because it was in the Midwest. But he said, well, once he had given his word, that was it. So he went to UCLA, and you wonder in today's culture how many coaches would do that.
1: At UCLA, football was king. The basketball team had a losing record. They shared the space with the gymnastics team, and its seating was half the capacity of John Wooden's high school. But John Wooden focused on his opportunity. He told the Los Angeles Daily News, "No team is going to outrun or out-hustle the Bruins this season." Slated to finish last, UCLA captured the division championship in 1949. Here's UCLA players Keith Erickson, Marcus Johnson, Doug McIntosh, and daughter Nancy.
4: Even though I grew up in a little city called El Segundo, not too far from here, my horizons weren't real broad, so I had never even seen UCLA play. I'd never heard about Coach Wooden. He was just another coach when I got here, and nice little guy, and ran a pretty tight ship, and I was happy to be here.
5: He really taught us the basics in every facet of the game. It started with putting on your socks. And it's funny because I have a 12-year-old that I just had to, you know, re-instruct for the 20th time on how to tie his shoe. You know, his shoes always come loose during the game. Dude, tie your shoes up. So he started just tying them haphazard. I said, no. You got to start at the bottom, pull each shoe string up two at a time, tight, all the way to the top. And I thought about that. I didn't say it to him, but that's the way Coach Wooden taught us.
6: What a coach, what a story. When we continue, more of John Wooden's life story here on Our American Stories.
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6: And we return to Our American Stories and Coach Wooden's story. 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

0: 1964 and 1965.
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3: We did things like imaginary shooting drills where you'd have an imaginary basketball and you'd shoot the ball, this imaginary ball, and work on your form, work on your follow through and your rotation, and you had to see the ball kind of going through the hoop. So whistle would blow, we'd shoot. Whistle would blow, we'd shoot this imaginary ball. And coach was, you know, he was into it like it was a real ball. You know, just make sure you hold it here and make sure you get the rotation. You got to put your finger right on the hole here and go through the whole thing. But, you know, in my mind, I want to say, coach, but there's no ball. I don't know there's no ball.
2: His concern was always to get the maximum out of what we had to work with. You can't put in what God left out, but you can seek to at least maximize what God put in.
1: And then when we got to the games, we would meet beforehand. He would tell us, just to do our best, play together. And then he would sit down on the bench and we would play.
4: Usually he had his program folded up in one hand, and I had his cross in his other hand. And I only found this out in later years, but our minister from the First Christian Church in South Bend gave it to Daddy when he went into the service. And it was very unusual. It had the Alpha and the Omega on it. And he had his little ritual before the games, of course. You know, kind of pull up his socks and pat his assistant and then turn around and look at Mother, and she'd give him the high sign. And from then on, it was up to his team.
5: In 1963, John Wooden made some changes that brought dramatic results. Here again is Keith Erickson and Doug McIntosh.
2: In 64, we were not considered to be a serious threat even to win the conference. We were playing Duke, which was a considerably larger team physically than we were, and we were underdogs in the finals. After 29 straight wins, we were still underdogs. But we played a game, the same kind of game we played all year.
1: We wore them out in the middle of the game. We had a run, and that's what won our ball games for us. Coach Wooden always told us, never get too high and never get too low. And after the championship, he was right there. The fact that we won the whole thing was, you know, that was a goal of his. And he was very happy to have that goal, but he was excited that we had done as well as we could. That's what he always preached and taught, you know, to be a team, to play together, and to be the best that you could be.
5: The next year, UCLA repeated as national champions, setting forth what would become the greatest dynasty in college sports. Wooden became known as the Wizard of Westwood, yet the only magic he ever relied on was his faith and common sense. During the following decade, the Bruins dominated college basketball. Here's Coach Wooden and UCLA great Bill Walton telling the haircut story.
6: Bill Walton was an unusual person in so many ways. He wasn't a rebel, as some people have called him, however. He was just one of those in the 60s of the anti-establishment. As far as basketball, you couldn't have a finer person on your team than Bill Walton. But between practices, I had concerns.
7: I thought I was free, free, free at last when I left home to go to UCLA. And here we were in the age of Nixon and Vietnam and Watergate, rock and roll exploding on the scene. And I thought I was just going to be up there totally on my own, having the time of my life. But then there was Coach Wooden standing right there on the steps saying, come right on in here, young man. You're mine for the next 4 years.
6: He knew that I had certain rules, such as and I didn't permit extra long hair and beards. We had one period between games of about 10 days, and he didn't shave, and it didn't look very good. He said to me after, Coach, can I talk to you? And I said, certainly, privately. And I said, you can talk before Ducky. That was our trainer and assistant. And he said, well, I just wasn't going to shave. Oh, I said, yes, I'd heard that, Bill. You'd bandied that around, and it got around that you weren't going to shave. And Do you believe in this strongly? Oh, yes. Yes, I believe in it very strongly. And I have great respect and admiration for people who stand up for the things they, in which they believe. I do, Bill, and we're going to miss you. And he stood there for a minute and said, I'll shave.
7: I fought with Coach Wooden over these incredibly meaningless things. At the time, I thought they were the most important things in the world. I've got a saying on my desk from Coach Wooden at home. It's the things we learn after we know it all that really count in our lives. Those lessons in life are truly the greatest ones.
6: I believe one of the greatest motivating things we have is the pat on the back. I think we all like that. Now, I know that sometimes the pat has to be a little lower and a little harder, but I still believe that the pat on the back, everybody likes praise. If I ask you here, if raise your hand if you like praise, if every hand didn't go up, I think there's some liars in here, because I think everyone likes praise, and I think most people like to live up to expectations. They like to live up to the expectations, and not all of them have the poise to do that. But I think everyone really likes, you'd like to please people. You don't like to displease people in anything. And I think most people are that way. And I think the greatest motivating factor toward getting to do that is the pat on the back. Not necessarily physically, just a word, maybe a smile, maybe a nod. And I think that's the greatest motivating factor we have.
5: In December 1972, Coach Wooden suffered a mild heart attack. At the end of that season, UCLA won its seventh consecutive national title. No team had ever won more than four and was riding a 75-game winning streak. In January 1974, a one-point loss ended UCLA's 88-game winning streak. At the NCAA semifinals, North Carolina State defeated the Bruins 80-77 in double overtime. John Wooden struggled as never before with the pressure of success.
6: If you're in this type of profession, when you're in the public eye, you're going to have ups and downs. You're going to have praise, you're going to have criticism. Some of it's going to be deserved and some of it isn't. But your strength, I don't care whether you're a teacher, a surgeon, or whatever you are, your strength depends on how you react to both praise and criticism. You can't let either one affect you. I first heard this at an FCA conference in Estes Park, Colorado, in the early years of the FCA. This crowd on earth, they soon forget the heroes of the past. They cheer like mad until you fall, and that's how long you last. But God, He never does forget, and in His Hall of Fame, by just believing in His Son, inscribed, you'll find your name. I tell you, friends, I would not trade my name, however small, inscribed up there beyond the stars in that celestial hall, for any famous name on earth or glory that they share. I'd rather be an unknown here and have my name up there. Wouldn't we all?
8: And you've been listening to John Wooden. Hearing that story about Bill Walton, and so much today you hear in current events and in the news about the kids being the leaders of the teams and the coaches doing whatever the kids say. And we all know that doesn't make sense. When we come back, more of this remarkable life story, this remarkable man, John Wooden's story continues here on Our American Stories.

0: And we continue with Our American Stories and John Wooden's story. Let's return to Greg Hengler with more.
1: After almost 40 years of coaching, retirement was on the horizon for John Wooden. But nobody knew for sure when, not even Coach Wooden. Until one Saturday night in 1975, after defeating Louisville in overtime at the NCAA semifinals in San Diego. When the game ended, instead of going to meet the press as he usually did, John Wooden made his way to the UCLA locker room. Here's Marcus Johnson.
2: Coach Wooden comes in and just kind of tells us to, you know, pipe down, you know, quiet, quiet, quiet. I got something to say to you guys. And so he came in and talked about how he was happy with the job that we had done and we had played a great game, and that he had been thinking about this a long time and had come to the conclusion that the next game, that Monday night, the championship game, would be his last game, and that he was going to retire and get out of coaching. You know, everybody felt like they had been kind of punched in the chest. He told us that and walked out. And Andre McCarter, who was the captain of that team, was kind of our spiritual compass in terms of how he looked at things. And he pulled us all together. And it's like, guys, look, you know, there's no way that we're going to let Coach Wooden not go out a national champion. You know, there's just no way that's going to happen. And we all kind of looked at each other and said, yeah, you're right. There's no way we're going to let that happen.
1: UCLA beat Kentucky 92-85. In retirement, Coach Wooden's speaking engagements and basketball camps for young players kept him busy. And of course, his theme at these events was always the pyramid of success, his teaching tool of universal truths to help people reach their full potential. Here's Bill Walton, Kareem Abdul-Jabbar, and the coach.
3: He made basketball fun. I mean, he made basketball fun. He made life fun. It was never a drag.
4: Coach Wooden was cool because he got us up to a very sharp edge. But he never was like, I think of a guy running a dog sled team. You know, he never had to do that, you know. He's very calm. His leadership was very calm, and we were very focused. And we'd go out there and tear people apart, but it wasn't a whole lot of wild passion to it.
5: Passion. Passion is temporary. It doesn't last long. Love is enduring. And that's the important thing. If we all had love in our lives, the degree that we should have, oh, it would be much happier. I like a little poem. It says, a bell isn't a bell until you ring it. A song isn't a song until you sing it. And the love that is in us wasn't put there to stay. Love isn't love till you give it away. That's the important thing. Most important word in our dictionary.
4: Things went in the order of Nell, his kids, and then basketball. And he was maybe fifth. We're talking about a very selfless man. We always knew how important his family was to him, his son and daughter and their kids. A lot of love and support. And it was obvious to us that family unit really supported him. And that was all the approval he really needed.
1: Nellie passed at age 73 on March 21st. 1985.
5: I was very fortunate, very, very fortunate. Nellie was my high school sweetheart. She's the only girl I ever dated. And we had 53 wonderful years together before I lost her. But she was so cooperative in every way. And I think we need help to help you do what you're capable of doing. She was She was great.
1: For the next two decades, on the 21st day of every month, John wrote a love letter to Nellie. Every year brought new honors and awards to Coach Wooden. He received each one graciously while keeping in mind a favorite saying, "Talent is God-given. Be humble. Fame is man-given. Be thankful. Conceit is self-given. Be careful."
6: Today is the only important day of your life. Yesterday's gone. It'll never change. Tomorrow can only be affected by what you do in preparation today, and failure to prepare is preparing to fail. My favorite poet is me. I'm a rhymer. I'll give you one that I wrote recently if you'd like to hear it. The years have left their imprint on my hands and on my face. Erect no longer is my walk, and slower is my pace. But there is no fear within my heart, because I'm growing old. I only wish I had more time to better serve my Lord. When I've gone to Him in prayer, He has brought me inner peace. And soon my cares and worries and other problems cease. He's helped me in so many ways. He's never let me down. Why should I fear the future when soon I could be near His crown? Though I know down here my time is short, there is endless time up there, and He will forgive and keep me ever in His loving care. I'm a rhymer. That's a rhyme. Not both.
1: John Wooden met his maker on June 4th, 2010. He was 99 years old. Let's finish the story with Keith Erickson speaking at John Wooden's memorial service on UCLA's campus.
7: Here's what I remember about Coach Wooden. Kind of a man he was. He was honest. He was wise. He was humble. He was fun. He was kind. He was gentle. He was a man of faith. He was a man of the Bible. And I repeat to you what he told me, that Jesus was the Lord of his life. On the 21st of the month, the best man I know will do what he always does on the 21st of the month. He'll sit down and pen a love letter to his only girl. He'll say how much he misses her and loves her and can't wait to see her again. Then he'll fold it once, slide it in a little envelope, and walk into his bedroom. He'll go to the stack of love letters sitting there on her pillow. Untie the yellow ribbon, place the new one on top, tie the ribbon again. There's never been another coach like Coach Wooden. Quiet as an April snow, square as a game of checkers, loyal to one woman, one school, one way, walking around campus in his sensible shoes and Jimmy Stewart morals. Discipline yourself, and others won't need to, Coach would say. Never lie, never cheat, never steal, and earn the right to be proud and confident. If you played for him, you played by his rules. Never score without acknowledging a teammate. One word of profanity and you're done for the day. Treat your opponents with respect. He believed in a hopelessly out-of-date stuff that never did anything but win championships. No dribbling behind the back or through the legs. There's no need, he'd say. No long hair and no facial hair. They take too long to dry and you could catch cold leaving the gym, he'd say. That one drove his players bonkers. It's always too soon. When you have to leave that condo, go back into the real world, as he shows you to the door, you take one last look around. The framed report cards, his great grandkids, boxes of jelly beans peeking out from under the favorite wooden chair, the dozens of pictures of Nellie. He's a little more hunched over than last time, his steps a little smaller. You hope it's not the last time that you see him. I was with him a couple of years ago, and I said to him, Coach, as I'm sitting in his condominium and there are awards and plaques, and I said, Coach, how would you like to be remembered? And he immediately answered me, and he said, I'd like to be remembered as a man who came as close as possible to being the man that my father was. Wouldn't you have loved to have known his father? What a man he must have been. Whenever you left his place, you'd go down that elevator, walk through the garage, and I had friends with me several times, and we'd be walking along after leaving, and they'd have tears in their eyes. They'd say, one of the greatest days of my life, after hearing his stories, quote those poems, and talk about Abraham Lincoln and Mother Teresa. I'd say, it's not over yet. We'd go up that driveway, and I'd say, oftentimes he stands over here at the window or on his patio, and he waves to us, and he says goodbye. He says, thanks for coming. And we'd look there, and there he was, waving, thank you for coming. And I can see him there saying that to us, thank you for coming. Coach, thank you for allowing us into your life. our coach, our teacher, our mentor, our friend. Your father would be very proud of the man that you were. We'll never forget you, Coach. Thank you for everything.
0: And what beautiful words, and watching grown men that day hold back tears. John Wooden's story, a remarkable story of love, of faith, here on Our American Stories.
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9: This is The Making of America from the Jefferson Media Group. At 5:12 a.m. on April 18, 1906, San Francisco suffered a massive earthquake, killing 3,000 people, destroying 25,000 buildings, and leaving a quarter million residents homeless. Resulting fires ranged unchallenged for 4 days and nights due to broken water mains and exploding gas pipes. The earthquake shook the ground as far away as Oregon, Nevada, and Los Angeles. The San Francisco police mobilized throughout the city to protect people and properties with a standing order to shoot looters on sight. Out of the ashes, city planners used the disaster to rebuild San Francisco from the ground up. And that is exactly what they did. This has been The Making of America. I'm Michael Emerson, and you can visit us at jeffersonmediagroup.com.
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11: I'm weatherology meteorologist Regina Kroll with an updated look at your forecast. For tonight, we're expecting areas of showers and storms to continue across central parts of Oklahoma. Could see some scattered showers and storms a little bit farther to the west, too. Early on tonight, we could still see a few strong to severe storms in central Oklahoma. The coolest temperatures tonight in Oklahoma forecast to be in the panhandle with lows in the mid to upper 50s there. We'll see low 60s, though, as we head towards central Oklahoma. Mostly cloudy skies expected in the central part of the state, partly cloudy as you head farther to the west, with breezy conditions becoming lighter as the night goes on. Areas of showers and storms continue early on tonight in southern Kansas. Could still see a few strong to severe storms. Otherwise, cloud cover lingers in southern Kansas with mostly clear skies farther to the north. Temperatures will hang on to the 60s in southern Kansas too, with 50s forecasts for the rest of the state. Quiet conditions and dry conditions in the forecast across Nebraska for tonight, as temperatures will bottom out in the mid to upper 50s across the southern half of the state. Lighter winds also in the forecast for tonight, as we see mostly clear skies too. From the Weatherology Weather Center, I'm meteorologist Regina Kroll.
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13: News this hour from Town Hall. I'm Keith Peters in Washington. The U.S. and Iran sign an initial deal to end the war, ease sanctions, and open the strait as nuclear talks continue.
14: Both the U.S. and Iranian presidents have signed an initial agreement to end the war between the United States and Iran. The White House had planned a signing ceremony on Friday in Switzerland, but its fate is now uncertain with conflicting information from the U.S., Iran, and Pakistan. President Donald Trump signed a physical copy of the agreement on Wednesday at Versailles, while Iranian state TV aired photos on Thursday of President Masoud Pezeshkian signing the deal in Tehran. I'm Karen Shamas.
13: There's a new poll about healthcare affordability.
15: New data from the West Health Gallup Affordability Index shows that only half of U.S. adults could afford their healthcare and had access to quality care last year. Concerns about affording healthcare in the year ahead were also at a record high since tracking began in 2021. The survey conducted from October to December 2025 shows that inflation and rising healthcare costs were straining Americans even before healthcare cuts took effect this year. Many are worried they won't be able to pay for care. The findings show a decline in healthcare affordability across various demographics, including among younger adults, older adults, and women. Haya Pinjwani, Washington.
13: The Supreme Court has ruled against a broad federal ban on gun ownership by marijuana users. The decision Thursday is the latest in a line of firearms cases from a court that has expanded Second Amendment rights. On Wall Street, a good day as the Dow was up by 72 points. The Nasdaq rose 496. The S&P advanced 80. Oil near $76 a barrel. More on these stories at townhall.com.
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13: The Trump administration is buying back more offshore wind leases. We hear more on that story from national correspondent Ben Thomas reporting from Washington.
17: There's not going to be wind.
18: President Trump's made his disdain for wind energy plain, and his administration's now spent nearly $2.6 billion in an effort to discourage its expansion in favor of fossil fuels. The latest came Wednesday when it bought back leases for four more offshore wind projects. Chicago-based Invenergy agreed to end them in exchange for reimbursements of fees totaling $765 million. It had already canceled the largest of the four off New Jersey's coast in November. The others are off the coasts of Maine and California. The company plans to invest the money in natural gas and geothermal ventures. I'm Ben Thomas.
13: News and analysis at townhall.com. From Washington, I'm Keith Peters. Top college football executives gathered this week to hash out details about the sport's next playoff expansion.
19: College football leaders gathered Wednesday to debate the merits of expanding to 16 or 24 playoff teams. Rich Clark, the executive director of the college football playoff, said the meetings between commissioners and a few others were, quote, very healthy, end quote, but didn't lead to anything concrete. They will keep studying the impact that expanding the playoff from 12 to 16 or 24 teams could have on venues, the schedule, and the future of now imperiled conference title games. Another meeting is slated for September. I'm Geffen Kuhlbaum.
13: A federal judge has extended his block on enforcement of an Ohio law that would require children under 16 to get parental consent to use social media apps while a legal challenge proceeds. More at townhall.com.
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21: This is Kansas Profile. I'm Ron Wilson, director of the Huck Boyd National Institute for Rural Development at Kansas State University. Ad astra per aspera, to the stars through difficulties, is the Kansas State motto. As a kid, I learned a lot about Kansas from wonderful teachers. What if that motto said Ed Astra, and what if it could be used to inspire more teachers to work in rural Kansas? Today, we'll learn about an initiative to accomplish those very goals. It's today's Kansas Profile. Zoe Rhodes is a freshman in agricultural education at K-State, a newly elected state FFA officer, and president of a new student group called Ed Astra, a name inspired by the Kansas State motto. Ed Astra is an acronym for Education Advocates Supporting Teachers in Rural Areas. Ed Astra is the brainchild of Dr. Lori Goodson, assistant director of the Rural Education Center in the K-State College of Education. I'm the product of a tiny school in northwest Missouri, and I know the impact those small rural schools can have, Goodson said. Even before she joined the REC, Goodson made a list of things that could be done for rural students. Creation of a rural student teacher organization came to mind. It started as an effort to send people to rural communities to help them, Rhodes said. We have reframed it to highlight the great things about being in rural communities so that people will want to go back, she said. Rhodes was asked to be president. Students were invited to an Ed Astra ice cream social in April 2024. More than 30 attended. Dr. Todd Goodson, professor and interim dean of the College of Education, told the group about his experiences with rural education and the impact which dedicated teachers can make in rural classrooms. The purpose of Ed Astra is to encourage education majors from rural areas to return home after graduation and to encourage others to consider teaching in a rural district. Faculty advisors are Dr. Glory Goodson and Instructor James Alberto, both with the Department of Curriculum and Instruction in the College of Education. Rural communities need well-trained and qualified educators to prepare students for post-secondary success, said Debbie Mercer, K-State Interim Provost and Executive Vice President. She served as Dean of the College of Education before stepping into her current role. Rural schools are not only powerhouses of learning, they also help drive the Kansas economy, Mercer said. According to the 2023 State of Kansas Economic Contribution Report, agriculture and related sectors provide $81 billion in output. Those sectors support 253,614 jobs, or 13% of the state's workforce. Rural schools have been identified as cornerstones of the communities they serve. Kansas needs excellent teachers and school administrators so employers have the workforce they need to protect our economic base and to grow industrial opportunities across the state, Mercer said. Zoe Rhodes is passionate about rural education. My teachers were also outstanding, she said. In rural communities, everyone helps build each other up, Rhodes said. All the women in my family are educators, Rhodes said. We're equipped to help people. It's rewarding to see students make progress and grow, Rhodes said. The officers and committee chairs of Ed Astra represent a cross-section of majors such as secondary math, elementary education, music education, secondary biology, secondary social studies and psychology, secondary art, modern languages, and agricultural education. They come from such Kansas communities as Abilene, Belleville, Clearwater, Derby, Fredonia, Frontenac, Topeka, and Mays, plus Nebraska, Missouri, and Illinois. Rhodes herself comes from the rural community of Girard, population 2,496 people. Now that's rural. My teachers had a huge impact on my life, Rhodes said. It's important to give back. I hope to go back and teach in Girard or a small school like it someday, Rhodes said. Ad astra per aspera, to the stars through difficulties. That's the Kansas motto and the inspiration for the name of this new student group called Ed Astra. We commend Zoe Rhodes, Lori Goodson, James Alberto, Todd Goodson, Debbie Mercer, and especially the other students involved in this rural teaching organization. I'm sure they will make a difference in rural education. They will overcome difficulties and become star teachers. For the Huck Boyd National Institute for Rural Development, this is Ron Wilson with Kansas Profile.
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4: 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There's a Freightliner FL80 tri-axle grain truck with a 24-foot aluminum box and a hoist. They have a Univerth 500 Series grain cart, a John Deere 9510 combine, an International 4900 Series tri-axle grain truck. 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
5: This is Seth Hale with Woodward Livestock Auction, bringing you the market report for Tuesday, June 16th. On Tuesday, we sold 537 head compared to 443 head last week and 410 head a year ago. Compared to last week, cold slaughter cows steady to four higher, slaughter bulls pretty much steady across the board. Getting in here on your higher yield and breaker cows, cows averaging 1360 brought from 178 to 185, cows averaging 1260 brought 186.5. On your boner type cows, cows averaging 1265 brought from 174 to 176.50, and cows averaging 1240 brought 181. On your leaner type cows, cows averaging 1070 brought from 165 to 173, and cows averaging 1055 brought from 175 to 176.5. Bull market was really good as well. Had some bulls weighing 17 and a quarter, bring from 203 to 227. Your higher yielding bulls weighed 1940 and brought from 229 to 239.50. Had a pretty good run of some bred cows yesterday. Had some 5 to 8 year old cows in their second trimester weighing 1500, bring from 29 and a quarter to 3500. And then had some old cows in their second trimester weighing 1260, bring from 22 and a quarter to 2810. Had a handful of some younger pairs as well. Had some 2 to 4 year old pairs with 300 pound calves by their side. Pairs weighed 1260 and they brought from 4700 to 4750. All in all, the market was really exceptional. 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Hey, thank y'all, and y'all have a great rest of your week.
23: 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Vogel and Sautner, 800 head of black and baldy steers, all one cut, 9.5 to 1,000. Ring Hill with 500 head of these Angus and a few red steer and Bangs vaccinated heifers, all in town. Veal, black Angus, 200 Angus steer. Miller and Matthews, 165 black and baldy steer. Cooney, 120 Angus steer. Rust, 113 black steer. Foose Angus with 100 head. head of black and baldy steer and heifer. Dickoff, 100 head of black fall calves. Sim with 83 black and baldy bangsed heifer. Neighbor with 75 Angus bangs vaccinated heifer. Barber, 70 head of Charlotte cross fall calves. Greg, 70 head of black fall calves. Woodward, 70 head of red and char cross heifer. Long with 60 head of black steer. Nines D&D, 60 head of black and baldy steer. Plus many, many more. Again, this Friday, 3,500 to 4,000 high quality fall calves, grass cattle, feeder cattle, and replacement heifer. Weigh-ups at 7 o'clock. 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
0: 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Coming up next is Ross Jansen's weather forecast, town hall news, and the sports spotlight and some ag news. We're joined now by meteorologist Ross Jansen as we take a look at the weather forecast for today on KFRM. 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
1: What a difference a day makes thanks to a cold front that came through Kansas yesterday afternoon and through the evening hours. Highs today are going to struggle to get back up to near 80 degrees. It's Thursday. This is meteorologist Ross Jansen, and we start the day with some thunderstorms in south central and southeast Kansas, but that stuff will be shutting down later this afternoon. And then the next 24 hours, mostly dry for Kansas. I think we'll be dry tonight. Most of Friday looks dry, but then as the humidity starts to return Friday night, we could be looking at some scattered storms returning to central and western Kansas, but the time period in particular that looks most favored for rain is going to be Saturday night into Sunday. And in true summertime fashion, these storms are going to fire up on the high plains of Colorado, western Kansas, and Nebraska, and then move southeast as we head into the overnight hours. So there's a pretty good swath of Kansas Saturday night that should be in the running for some storms, and it could include some high winds and locally heavy rains. Outside of that Saturday night, Sunday morning time frame, anything else that we get is going to be fairly spotty at best. Northwest Kansas today will be looking at highs in the mid-80s with light winds switching around to the south. Will cool back into the 50s overnight and warm up close to 80 or mid and upper 80s, it looks like, on Friday afternoon. Winds will be out of the south tomorrow, and we look at a few scattered thunderstorms in northwest Kansas for Friday night. We'll hit 90 on Saturday ahead of that likely scenario for storms late Saturday evening. We're also back in for some stronger south winds going into Saturday as well. Could see a few gusts up to 30 miles an hour. Southwest Kansas, low 80s today. Northeast winds will be 10 to 20. We'll be dry tonight, lows in the upper 50s. And then clouds look like they'll be scattered tomorrow. I don't think we'll see a whole lot of rain in southwest Kansas, but a small chance for a few scattered storms coming up Friday night after having highs in the mid-80s. A little bit warmer Saturday ahead of that chance for storms coming Saturday night. We'll have gusty winds from the southeast up to 25 or 30 miles an hour. And for central Kansas, boy, what a difference a day makes. Upper 70s to near 80 today. A little bit more sunshine this afternoon with northeast to east winds. Should be dry overnight. Low temperatures will drop into the low 60s. And how about highs near 80 again tomorrow? Should be another good harvest day on Friday with the wind coming in from the southeast. The humidity starts to go up Friday night, and that could lead to a stray thunderstorm Friday night, but odds are certainly much more favored for Saturday night storms, and highs will be back up close to 90 degrees for Saturday afternoon. I think we'll have a pretty steady south wind, too, on Saturday with some gusts up to 25 miles an hour. So Saturday night, Sunday morning, good chance for storms. It'll cover a pretty large area of Kansas and the Central Plains, but things should be taming down a bit by late Sunday morning. And then there are a lot of question marks surrounding what the storm chance will look like for Sunday afternoon. Right now, we're leaning into South Central and Southeast Kansas having the best chance of a few scattered storms by Sunday evening. But some of the overnight models coming in have also hinted at western Kansas looking at a stray storm or two by Sunday evening. Regardless of what plays out, Saturday night, Sunday morning is the most likely time frame to catch some storms. We'll see mostly mid and upper 80s on the high for Sunday afternoon, but some lower 90s out in southwest Kansas. And cooler than average weather is going to be the headline from our forecast coming up in that first full week of summer. That, of course, is next week. Monday's high temperatures will be in the 80s. We've got more storms on the horizon. One day in particular that will likely be dry, and that is Monday. But because the upper level winds are coming right across the Rockies, we're going to see a series of systems coming out of Colorado, out into Kansas, and each passing one will likely stir up some scattered storms. So we've got the possibility for storms Tuesday, Wednesday, all the way into the second half of next week. This is not going to be a very good week to be swathing a bunch of hay because you may not get it baled in time, because storms are going to start flaring up once again on Tuesday. We're looking at chances that'll be somewhat scattered on Wednesday, and then Thursday and Friday, again, more potential of storms across the middle of the country. Monday high temperatures will be in the 80s. We cool back to upper 70s to near 80 on Tuesday. And it's still a mix of 70s and 80s Wednesday, Thursday. Later next week could start to warm back up closer to 90 degrees. But, you know, for the first full week of summer, it's hard to complain about next week's temperatures because they should be quite comfortable. And glancing into the early stages of July, some of our rain may begin to move away from the Central Plains, but at least for right now, we're still not picking up on any indication of any prolonged period of hot, dry weather for Kansas in the next 2 to 3 weeks. That may be music to your ears if you don't like summer weather. That's a look at your regional weather here on this Thursday. This is meteorologist Ross Jansen, and I'll be back again tomorrow with another update on these storms that we're looking at for the weekend and a very active stretch of weather coming next week.
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7: Breaking news this hour from Town Hall. I'm Rich Thomason. The Strait of Hormuz reopens, all military action ends, and no nukes for Iran. Those are among the points in a memorandum of understanding. It's been signed by the U.S. and Iranian presidents. And President Trump says that any benefits tied to that agreement definitely come with some strings attached.
8: President Trump is discussing a proposed investment fund tied to the new memorandum of understanding between the United States and Iran.
9: We're not doing anything. We're not putting up money. Only if they're doing things right. If they're doing things right. If people want to invest, they can invest. But they had this $300 million fund. It's only $300 million fund. It's only if they're doing things right.
8: Under the proposal, any investment would come from Gulf countries, not American taxpayers. Willie Nelson, the White House.
7: Secretary of War Hegseth has a bone to pick with the NATO allies, and he is certainly not shy about letting them know
10: exactly where he stands.
11: Defense Secretary Pete Hegseth has criticized NATO allies for not taking more responsibility for their own security. The Pentagon chief announced a six-month Pentagon review of American forces in Europe to ensure NATO moves towards Europe leading its own defense. Speaking in Brussels on Thursday, Hegseth called it shameful that European allies denied U.S. forces access to bases for attacks on Iran. He emphasized the need for a new upgraded NATO, which he called NATO 3.0.
12: NATO 3.0 is post-Cold War recognition that it needs to go back to a real hardline military alliance.
11: I'm Karen Shamas.
10: What's left of Tropical Storm Arthur is raining on southeast Texas, the coast there. Also, Mississippi and Alabama are seeing some flooding as well from that storm. On Wall Street this morning, the Dow futures are up 118 points. NASDAQ futures 405 points higher. More on these stories. Townhall.com.
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27: The Kansas Sports Bud Light takes a shine on 4A State Championship Baseball. Held at Salina's Dean Evans Stadium, it would be number one seed Mulvane coming in and winning in the opening round over Bishop Miege in a 1-0 extra inning victory. That pushed them up against McPherson, who took down Pratt in another tight one, 4-3. In the other semifinal, it was Topeka Hayden, a winner over Rock Creek in another one-run game, 7-6, while Paola advanced in extra innings against Concordia in a 7-4 final. It was Hayden advancing to the championship game with a 2-1 win over Paola. Mulvane moves on to the championship, the number one seed winning over McPherson, 5-4 the final. In the consolation final, it would be McPherson winning over Paola in an 11-0 ball game, while Mulvane captures their first ever state championship, beating Hayden 9-4 in the title game. Mulvane would go on to capture the Coach of the Year, Pitcher of the Year, and Player of the Year honors. Mulvane had the Coach of the Year and Steve Nelson, leading the team to their first state championship and a 28-1 final record.
2: Senior Gray Sanders was named the 4A Pitcher of the Year, and Senior Parker Club was named the Player of the Year. Mulvane, state champions, 4A state baseball in the Kansas Sports Spotlight.
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16: With a list of eligible specialty crops available online at www.fsa.usda.gov/ASCF. As a reminder, specialty crops grown in controlled environments, such as mushrooms, are not eligible. Also found at that web address, payment rates established in tiered metrics. As explained by the Undersecretary,
18: Tier 1 includes specialty crops with an average annual revenue of more than $10,000 per acre, and that Tier 1 payment rate is $650 per acre.
16: Two additional tiers for eligible specialty crops, CF. As a reminder, specialty crops grown in controlled environments, such as mushrooms, are not eligible. Also found at that web address, payment rates established in tiered metrics. As explained by the Undersecretary,
18: Tier 1 includes specialty crops with an average annual revenue of more than $10,000 per acre, and that Tier 1

0: per acre. And Undersecretary Fordyce notes a payment calculation for beans and peas.
1: All types of beans and peas that were not eligible for the FBA program are $25 an acre. And the reason we went with that is there were some dry beans and peas that were in the Farmer Bridge Assistance, and their payment rate was around, some were a little above, some were a little below that $25 per acre rate.
0: And the payment limit under the Assistance for Specialty Crop Farmers program is $250,000. I'm Rod Bain reporting for the U.S. Department of Agriculture in Washington, D.C.
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3: USDA is modernizing its acreage pilot program. I'm Erin Anderson with Agribusiness News on Brownfield. 100 years ago, our founders had a vision that transformed the future of agriculture, and we've been innovating ever since. See how it all started at pioneer.com/100. The USDA is rolling out a pilot program designed to modernize acreage reporting and improve its efficiency for ag producers. Undersecretary Richard Fordyce says counties in 11 states are using the technology to report data ahead of the July 15th deadline.
4: You come in to do your acreage report, and we'll have that geospatial map up on a monitor, and it'll be an interactive map, and certainly the staff there in the local office can help you navigate through that, and they'll be right there with you step by step.
3: Fordyce says there are two other phases that will be implemented. The CEO of Kansas Wheat says ongoing drought and freeze damage have significantly impacted this year's crop. Justin Gilpin says harvest is slightly ahead of schedule, and so far, the crop is highly variable.
5: You're hearing yields in some counties from 10 to 15 bushels per acre, and then just within 20 or 30 miles, you might hear a 40 to up to 50 bushel acre yield.
3: He tells Brownfield crop losses have increased, but
5: not the high abandonment that we saw in 2023. Of 30% abandoned. This year, with the drought and the freeze that in combination with the drought, you know, we are going to get close to 20% of the wheat acres in Kansas aren't going to be harvested, and we've even lost a few more.
3: He says recent storms and severe weather have added to the production challenges. Private property rights remain a priority. Brownfield's Megan Grebner filed this report from the RCAF USA National Convention in Rapid City, South Dakota.
6: Chad Sullivan, who chairs the Property Rights Committee for RCAF, tells Brownfield.
7: Every issue that we work on at RCAF USA is all about liberty.
6: He says defending property rights is crucial.
7: Those issues affect local rural communities. That's what we're trying to keep alive here.
6: Sullivan says this is an issue that can unite all farmers and ranchers.
7: Are you going to be pro-America or pro-corporation? These issues that we see as a result of concentration are in every ag industry. And so if we can get people to understand that at the very top of this, what matters most is our ability to produce how we see fit, I think that that is a bridge that brings us together.
6: I'm Megan Grebner for Brownfield.
3: For more ag news, markets, and weather, go to brownfieldagnews.com. I'm Erin Anderson for Brownfield.
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1: From about 1874 to 1884, Old Front Street in Ogallala, Nebraska, was a bustling place.
2: It was a place for the cowboys when they came up from the Texas Trail. They drove cattle from Texas all the way up to the railhead here in Ogallala, and those cattle were being transferred back to the Chicago stockyards. And there was a tick disease on the cattle down in Texas, and so they were quarantined, and so that basically ended the cattle drives to Ogallala.
1: Stacy Bauer and his wife own the Old Front Street location here, where those cowboys would enjoy life after the long multi-state cattle drives up the Texas Trail. Sometimes those ranch hands enjoyed life a little too much here.
2: Very rowdy, the old saloon style that you see in all the movies. And there was 9 murders in the street here as far as like cowboy shootouts and things like that, and arguments.
1: Today's Front Street sets along a route that has been traveled for many years.
2: We do have 2 trail markers in the corner of our parking lot. One's Oregon Trail and one's the Great Western Trails.
1: Near Front Street, you'll find what is today known as the Mansion on the Hill, the finest residence in the town when it was built in 1887.
2: On the hill, it was built by a gentleman waiting for his mail-order bride to show up, and she never showed, and so kind of interesting as well.
1: L.A. Brandhofer built the large home with 10-foot ceilings and 18-inch thick brick walls for that bride who never showed, and he never married.
2: It's a 2-story brick house, basically, that was quite ornate and nice for the time period.
1: The fact that you can see a reproduction of Front Street here is a story in itself. And it's next time as we travel the countryside in Ogallala, Nebraska. I'm Andrew McCray.
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5: It's time for a look at your markets here with Pete Lowe and Lowe & Associates. Pete, how are the markets looking today?
6: Not too good at the open here. Grains are all on the south side of unchanged. Corn's down around 3, beans 7 or 8 lower, wheat 3 to 5 lower in KC and Chicago. In the meats, a lower start in hogs and live cattle. Feeders lower also. There's actually the front 4. Are the only feeder contracts that started trading yet, January and beyond. We don't have an opening quote yet. And big change of pace yesterday in cattle. Yesterday's action quietly mixed, and that was following a really big rally back on Tuesday. While the futures market was open, still no cash at the feedlot level, and that continued through the afternoon. Actually, a lot of bids posted either. And with a holiday short and kill week, you'd think if there were immediate needs, there would at least be some active bids posted, but nothing yet. We do have monthly cattle on feed numbers coming out after today's close. And, of course, ag markets all closed on Friday. Average analyst estimates looking for an on-feed total on June 1 of 102.5% of a year ago. Placements in the month of May, 94.5% of last year, and actually a really broad range in those estimates, from around 89 at the low to 104 at the top. Marketings in May have an average trade guess of 89.4%, and I think it's worth noting that May had one less business day this year compared to last, and that skews that marketing number to the upside by 4.8%, meaning an actual daily marketings comparison would be in the mid-80s if the number comes in where that average trade guess was at 89.4. Weekly export sales in the meats down sharply from what we got in last week's numbers. Pork set a new marketing year low, only 16,100 metric tons in sales. Actual exports were still solid, though, at 30,000 metric tons. China, Mexico, and Canada were the top three buyers, and then Mexico, China, Japan were the top destinations for shipments. Net beef sales down 45% from last week at 10,400 metric tons. Actual exports, 13,000. Japan, South Korea, Mexico were the top three buyers, and it was the same three countries in the same order as top destinations for shipments. Cattle slaughter yesterday, 109,000 head. That's 4,000 bigger than last week on the same day, but it's 4,000 less than last year. Hog slaughter, 476,000 head. That's 15,000 bigger than a week ago, 17,000 over last year. CME index quotes lean hogs up 50 cents at 92.43. Feeder cattle index was up 2 pennies from its previous quote at 364.02. And product trade had pork cutouts down 80 cents at 94.77. Choice beef down 5.08. Big drop there at 394.50. And select 41 cents higher at 377.26. As far as how the futures finished, June live cattle were up 42 cents. August live cattle down 35 cents. October down 15. August feeders were up 55. September up 37. And October 42 higher. And then in the hogs, we were down 15 cents on July. August was up $1.45. Currently, July hogs down 10 cents from yesterday's close at 94.52. August hogs down 60 at 95.90. August feeder cattle down 67 at 366.67. September down 62, 365.02. October feeders down 17 cents, 362.67. June live cattle down 27 at 255.45. August 5, 248.25. And October live cattle down 75 cents from yesterday's finish at 241.10 at the moment. Move on to the grain and oilseed trade. Big rally day for a week. With KC and Chicago easily pushing up past near-term resistance, and in my mind, no doubt money flow and spec buying led that charge, especially after the resistance levels were taken out. Corn and soybeans, mild gains, and quite honestly, news flow was a little bit scarce outside of an 8 a.m. flash sale of soybeans that followed China shopping for U.S. soybean rumors from the previous day. There was 372,000 metric tons U.S. soybeans reported sold to unknown destination, with 312 of that being new crop. The rest of it was old. And that certainly fits the profile of China's purchase commitments for new crop from recent agreements, even though they weren't specifically credited as the buyer. And we had a long lineup of flash sales today, which I'll get to in a little bit. The weekly EIA ethanol data, of course, as relates to corn use, showed production down 0.5% from the previous week at 1.102 million barrels a day. Despite that little minor slip, that's still a solid total, and it's above the pace needed to hit USDA's corn use target in the ethanol grind. So that's, I would still consider it fairly supportive for corn. The weekly export sales numbers in the grain side, they really weren't bearish for anything, but they weren't bullish either. So just routine numbers across the board. Current crop year sales gave us 45.6 million bushels of corn, 2.7 million bushels of milo, 15.6 million beans, and 14.7 million in wheat. New crop totals were 20.4 million bushels of corn, no milo, and 11.2 million bushels of beans, which was great to see, and a million bushels in wheat. Current or top buyers in current crop year and everything, Egypt in soybeans, China for milo, Japan for wheat, and Spain for corn, so kind of some oddballs in there. Not too uncommon for Egypt to be in there for beans, but when I say not too uncommon, on occasion we get that. The Japan for wheat, Spain for corn, those were odd ducks. Fund activity yesterday showed him his estimated buyers is 7,500 contracts of wheat, 17,000 corn, 2,500 beans. Funds are still estimated to be long close to 100,000 contracts of beans, but they're a light short in corn now and over 65,000 short in wheat. And to me, scariest part of that is corn being really close to contract lows still, and funds are just very light on the short side. So this has been long liquidation is what that's getting at. If they decided to get legit serious about building a short, it gets beyond ugly really fast. Now, that being said, kind of early in the growing season to fundamentally build a concrete bear skew, but here we are at contract lows, not far off of it anyway. Actually, 10¾ cents above contract lows based on yesterday's close on the new crop December contract, and that low was made on Monday this week. Yesterday's closes had July corn up 7¼ cents, September up 7 cents, new crop December corn up 6¼, July soybeans were up 2 cents, August 2¼ higher, November 2¾ higher. And then you hit the wheat, July KC was up 18¾ cents, September up 18¾, D 17½ higher, July Chicago 16¾ higher, SEP up 17 cents, and then rounding it out with Minneapolis quotes, the July contract up 13¼, September new crop Minneapolis wheat up 13¼ also. When the overnight trade finished this morning, corn market was 2 to 3 cents lower, bean market 6 to 7 lower, and just we were mixed in KC wheat, mildly lower Chicago, mildly higher Minneapolis, and very odd to me, but I suppose we shouldn't be surprised that we get lots of bean sales and all of a sudden beans are feeling some pressure. But 8 a.m. daily export reporting this morning showed 120,000 metric tons U.S. new crop soybean sales to unknown destination. There was 132,000 metric tons new crop beans to China specifically, and 285,775 metric tons U.S. corn sold to Mexico. Great lineup. Current trade at the moment, July corn's down 4¼ cents from yesterday's close at 416¾, September down 3¾ at 425¾, new crop December down 3½, 445¼, July soybeans down 5½, 1126¼, August down 5¼, 1131½, new crop November soybeans down 4¼ cents, 1145 a bushel. July KC wheat down 2¼ at 650¼. September 3 lower, 656¾. December down 3 at 670¾. July Chicago wheat down 1¾ at 611. And September down 2½ cents, 618¾. Just reiterating tomorrow's markets and when we'll resume trading again. All the ags are closed tomorrow. Grains in no night session tomorrow either. Grains resume at the Sunday night session open, and then everything at 8:30 on Monday again. Wishing you all a great day and a good weekend. 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
5: 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Have a great weekend. Coming up next, we'll have the Ag Law and Tax Report. We'll have wheat harvest tour update with Lexi Bates, round dirt and round bales with Dave Deacon, and shortly we'll have some Morning Kansas news.
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7: 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Today, unclear wording leads to expensive litigation over whether your royalty interest is fixed or floats with new production. Your lease must use explicit, precise percentages. On the tax side, the way you're paid dictates how you're taxed. Initial upfront lease bonuses and annual delay rentals are legally treated as rent. They are reported on Schedule E and taxed as ordinary income, but not subject to self-employment tax. Once production begins, you'll receive royalty payments, but can claim an offsetting depletion deduction, which accounts for the mineral wealth being used up. Independent producers and royalty owners can generally claim a statutory percentage depletion deduction of 15% to directly offset taxable royalty income. This has been the Agricultural Law and Tax Report. I'm Roger McCohen.
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10: I'm Lexi Bates for KFRM, reporting for the third week of the Wheat Harvest Tour 2026. This week I'm covering the wheat harvest in the west central region of Kansas. Yesterday I caught up with a few custom harvesters in western Kansas near Leodi, and I'm looking forward to chatting with more cutters in the field today. Stay tuned to 5:50 a.m. for more updates on the 2026 wheat harvest in the west central portion of Kansas. I'm Lexi Bates for KFRM.
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12: 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The applicant replies, "My biggest weakness is my listening skills." Hi, I'm Rob West with today's Faith and Finance Minute. Preparing for tough questions is key to nailing an interview. 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Use it as a chance to talk about your career goals. Here's another. What's your greatest weakness? You might say, "I sometimes say yes when I'm already maxed out work-wise," but then turn it positive by showing how you're learning to set priorities. And the most important thing you can do is pray for the right words to say, ending with, "Your will be done, Lord." 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
14: Good morning from Oklahoma. I'm Dave Deacon with a look at what's happening in agriculture and rural life in our great state in this episode of Red Dirt and Round Bales. You know, a turkey can fool you. You see a big tom strutting around out in a pasture, bronze feathers catching the morning sun, and you think, well, there he is. That's the story. But that's not the whole story. The real story might be down in the grass, about the size of your thumb, trying to keep up with its mama. Through the dew, through the weeds, the insects, the shade, the heat, the danger, well, that's where the future of the turkey flock is decided. Not in the nest, not in hunting season, but those first few days after the eggs hatch, when the poult is tiny, hungry, vulnerable, and trying to survive in a world that's either built for it or stacked against it. The other day, Dr. Mark Turner, who is Oklahoma State University's Extension Wildlife Specialist, had a great conversation on what it takes to grow the turkey flock on your land while we were recording the Blazing, Grazing, and Other Wild Things podcast. Here's Dr. Turner.
15: A lot of what I think we've seen going on with turkeys, there's a lot of focus on nesting. And nesting does matter for sure. I mean, having better nesting cover for better nesting success is good. We have enough data, or at least to suggest, that nest survival may have gone down a little bit, but it certainly hasn't taken a nosedive during the time period that we've seen turkey populations start to decline. But brood survival, on the other hand, is pretty dang low. And so I think there's a lot to be said about focusing management efforts on increasing survival of poults. Because again, you want to have nest hatch, but if all the poults die after the eggs hatch, then you're really not doing anything to help the population out at that point.
14: Now that's the hinge of the whole story. For years, folks have worried about turkey nests, and they should. No hatch, no poults. But Dr. Turner says the bigger problem may come right after the hatch. A hen can do her job. She can lay the eggs. She can sit tight through the rain, the heat, the snakes, the raccoons, and every nervous sound in the grass. But if the poults hatch into the wrong kind of country, too far from food, well, that's when the story can end before it really begins. A whole year's hope walking across the pasture on legs no bigger than matchsticks. A turkey poult does not need a lawn. It needs bugs. It needs cover overhead. It needs bare ground underneath. It needs plants tall enough to hide in, but not so thick that it can't walk through them. Dr. Turner talks about that knee-high to waist-high structure, cover for the young birds, but still open enough for the hen to raise her head and watch for trouble. That's good turkey country. Not perfect country. Useful country.
15: Poults die from lots of things. They're very small, very vulnerable for about the first 2 weeks of life. They can't even roost in trees. So the poults and the hen actually are on the ground for that first 2 weeks of life. So very vulnerable for the poults, very vulnerable for the hen as well. During that time frame, a lot of mesocarnivore, you know, mesomammalian predators, as well as avian predators are targeting and eating poults. But you also have issues with things like exposure. People don't think about necessarily. You get a bunch of rainfall and they get wet and they can't thermoregulate. That's certainly an issue. On the flip side of that, though, if we get some really hot days, it can be a real issue with having their ability to cool down. I've got a good colleague, Marcus Lashley, at the University of Florida. He actually has a captive wild turkey research facility where they're printing poults to see the effects of different management on poult survival and poult growth rates and things like that. Because if we can get poults to grow faster and say they can fly up in the tree at 12 days or 11 days as opposed to 14 or 15 days, well, they're more likely to live. They grow incredibly fast. And that's why they need to, their diet during that first couple weeks, or really first month or two, is, you know, so heavy on insects, because they've got to have high protein to be able to support that growth rate.
14: 2 weeks. That's about how long it takes before poults can fly up into a tree. Until then, they're sleeping on the ground. So the next time you hear a gobble roll across the creek bottom, remember that sound started small. It started as a poult in the grass, hungry, fragile, following its mama through a world full of trouble. And somewhere along the way, the Oklahoma land either helped it live or it didn't. To learn more about increasing turkey habitat and bird numbers in Oklahoma, visit reddirtandroundbales.com. I'm Dave Deacon, and we'll talk with you next time when we take another look at rural life and agriculture in Oklahoma on Red Dirt and Round Bales.
16: It's Trish Swoboda with KFRM, and it's time to take a look at your Kansas News Today in your morning Kansas Journal entry. The cost of attending college in Kansas continues to rise. As KMUW's Daniel Caudill reports, the Kansas Board of Regents on Wednesday approved tuition rate increases at five of the state's six universities.
17: The tuition hikes come as Kansas universities face rising costs, state budget cuts, and increased scrutiny from Republican lawmakers. Many schools are coupling the increases with internal cuts and reorganization. Emporia State University is the only school that did not request an increase. That marks the fourth year in a row. Over the past 10 years, state universities have raised tuition by an average of more than 26%. Tuition is highest at the University of Kansas and the lowest at Fort Hays State. For the Kansas News Service, I'm Daniel Caudill.
16: U.S. Representative Tracy Mann recently announced he has joined other lawmakers in introducing the Build American Efficiency Act. The bill is designed to make it easier for home builders and manufacturers to follow federal Build America, Buy America requirements while speeding up housing construction. The legislation would allow the U.S. Department of Housing and Urban Development, or HUD, to recognize trusted certification systems that verify whether products meet domestic content requirements. It would also let HUD accept documentation from the Make It American Process Standard and similar programs as proof that products comply with federal rules. Supporters say the bill would help builders, manufacturers, and grant recipients quickly identify approved American-made products. It would also reduce paperwork, cut down on waiver requests, and provide more certainty about which products qualify under the law. The measure would not require the use of any specific database and would allow other legal methods of proving compliance. The bill is supported by construction, manufacturing, electrical, and real estate organizations, including the National Association of Realtors and the Associated General Contractors. A conservation group is sounding alarms over a Trump administration push to defund deep water research. As Frank Morris reports, knowing less about what's going on in the ocean would be a direct threat to Kansas.
18: There's not a lot of oceanfront property in Kansas, but Jeff Waters with the Ocean Conservancy says the state is deeply affected by weather systems coming up from the Gulf of Mexico.
19: All of your weather, all of your risk, it all originates with the ocean. And your forecasts don't just depend on your local Doppler radar and your local forecasters. It depends on this entire array of global and national infrastructure.
18: President Trump wants to slash funding for the National Oceanic and Atmospheric Administration, especially ocean monitoring that forecasters depend on. Kansas Senator Jerry Moran has a lot of power to protect that research. He chairs the subcommittee that controls NOAA's budget, and hearings on the proposed cuts are expected this summer.
16: A new industry report says workplace safety managers across the U.S., including in Kansas, are dealing with heavier workloads and more responsibilities. The report from Trace One explains the environmental health and safety managers are now responsible for more complex roles and reporting requirements. These changes come from updated federal safety regulations and growing risks in workplaces. In Kansas, this issue is important because major industries include agriculture, food processing, manufacturing, and energy. Safety managers in the state often oversee farms, grain facilities, factories, and energy sites where workers deal with heavy equipment, chemicals, and large operations that require close monitoring. Across the country, new safety rules from OSHA related to heat exposure, chemical safety, workplace violence, and emergency planning are adding more paperwork, training, and inspections for employers. The report also says some areas have fewer safety staff, which puts more pressure on each manager. Experts suggest companies are using digital tools to help manage compliance. The latest U.S. consensus data for Kansas shows larger cities like Leawood, Overland Park, and Wichita experienced steady population growth over the last 3 years. The majority of rural counties have decreased in population. Jaron St. Ong is the co-director for the Kansas Population Center.
20: But part of that has to do with domestic out-migration where people have just left. And Kansas as a whole has not done that well with domestic migration, where we have more people typically leaving the state than coming into the state.
16: He also attributes the rural population loss to aging communities. Lawrence was a notable outlier, being the only larger city in the state to see a slight population loss. And that's your news out of Kansas in today's Morning Kansas Journal entry. For more news from the KFRM listening area, visit KFRM.com. For your KFRM News, the voice of the Plains, I'm Trish Swoboda.
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9: This is Steve Knopfsinger, and it's time for a look at your regional weather forecast here on KFRM. A cold front swept through the region last night and into this morning. This brings some temporary relief from the heat today. However, temperatures will continue to climb back further through the 80s and into the 90s on Friday and into the weekend. Then on Sunday night into Monday, another cold front will head through, bringing temperatures back a bit during the start of next week. Shower and storm chances will continue periodically across the region, as a few systems will head east out of the Rockies at times. These will churn up some isolated to scattered shower and storm chances over the next several days. The forecast models are still pushing rain and storm activity over a good chunk of Nebraska and into portions of Kansas on Saturday and Saturday night. Then isolated to scattered storm chances will continue on and off throughout next week as a few more disturbances continue to build off the Rockies. And that's been a look at your regional weather forecast here on KFRM, the voice of the Plains.
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0: What's good, everyone? 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It is a Thursday slide to the weekend. Well, the Big 12 finally out of the College World Series after West Virginia last night fell to North Carolina. It was a 12-7 final, second loss to the Tar Heels for the Mountaineers, who finished their season with a great run deep into the College World Series. North Carolina now seeks its first national championship in baseball, and they now know they will match up against Oklahoma, who was a winner over Georgia in an 11-4 ball game. Oklahoma's Deson Harris put on a show with two home runs, five ribbies, new program record. Oklahoma's five homers yesterday, second most by any team in the College World Series since they moved to Charles Schwab Field in 2011. This is the Sooners' fourth trip to the finals of the College World Series. The finals will get going on Saturday night at 7 p.m. North Carolina, Oklahoma. Game two will be at 1:30 on Sunday, and then game three, if needed, will be Monday night at 6 p.m. And the Kansas City Royals escaped with a win from the Washington Nationals in an early game yesterday. Carter Jensen led off the game with a home run. John Rave, Lane Thomas, Michael Massey all went deep as well, and the Royals win it in a 6-2 win over Washington. Royals right back at it tonight. Kansas City returns home. Noah Cameron takes the hill against the St. Louis Cardinals in the I-70 series this evening. And it is the third major of the year, the U.S. Open Championship at Shinnecock Hills, just in the Hamptons of New York. And they have had fog this morning delaying action. They are back underway, but it was more than a two-hour delay to get things started on the U.S. Open. Let's look at sports here on a Thursday slide to the weekend for 550 AM Radio. I'm Rocky Downing.
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0: It's time for a look at your markets here with Sue Martin of Agin Investments. Sue, how are the markets doing today?
1: Well, we have beans recovering a little bit off of its lows, but beans were strong, corn too, into the early morning hours, and then they all of a sudden started seeing liquidation or selling in, you know, in Sue. And you know, it's a three-day weekend, so we're not surprised. You know, as I was saying to you before we went on the air, and I've said it on the air before, up Monday, up Tuesday, up every day of the week except one, so here's your day. And on corn, we did take out the high of yesterday overnight by a quarter of a cent, really moving there. And now we have fallen back, and we have the three-day and the 10-day moving averages conjoined. And so that's where our lows have come and where we're hanging at right now. So that might be our low for the day. Who knows? But on the same token, I think that if we can stabilize here, I still think we'll see the market. If we stay down today, I don't care if it's a half a cent. If we stay down today, I think we're going to see the market then try to be back higher or stronger on Sunday night into Monday and to start the next week. But this is the 24th week of the year, and it's not uncommon to see some strength here, and that's what we're getting. The wheat market, too, is actually getting a little more weaker than what it was at about, I want to say 7:30, quarter of 8 this morning. And, you know, it's the forecast continues to carry for us anyway cool weather, even going through almost to the end of the month. So cool weather is not detrimental to crops. Now, the rains, we caught over just a hair over an inch of rain this week, actually yesterday morning, and then another harsh wind, and then some rain with that. So some areas around us had 2 inches. And so, you know, that's pretty ideal. And what it'll do, even if we remain cool, it'll certainly allow for no stress of the crop. And it'll allow, as we go in towards the light, the moisture going down, the roots should try to follow the moisture down. And so that would be a good thing, because in our area, we have been on the dry side. And when you see corn rolling in the mornings, like around 8:30 in the morning or whatever, and it's 59 degrees, it's telling you it needs moisture. So we gave it a drink. Now we'll see how we progress from here. So, but, you know, going into July, the weather doesn't sound anything remotely adverse. Usually you always think of the 4th of July as hot. And I don't know. We'll see what we get this year. You know, my forecasts that I catch are talking about not hot, hot temperatures in July. Moisture will be another thing we need to watch. It's the temperatures that run the market, not the lack of rain. And if we remain fairly cool in July but don't have much rain, then the market might not pay attention to it. And it may be that we push lower into July, and then we catch because we turn hot, and I mean hot and dry, in the first half of August especially. And I don't know about the last half. But for now, you know, the heat is not in the on the radar for right now. So conditions aren't going to show much deterioration, I don't think, other than where we've had storms, and it seems like the market doesn't pay attention to that. But we're oversold and in corn and beans, even in wheat, and even in cotton. And so a down day today is probably going to find some support, I think.
0: And livestock are down now, too, aren't they?
1: Yes, they are. And in a way, I'm not surprised. I'm looking at wanting to sell cattle. They're pushing some Elliott Way 5s. They've gotten extremely overdone on the inner days, the hourly, the 180, you name it. But on the same token, I think that if we look at the cattle here, you know, we haven't had much in the way of cash trade. You know, the cutout is hanging in there. I think we'll see steady to higher in cash this week. But to be honest with you, I'm not sure it's going to be. I had thought we could get to 259 on cash this week. We'll see. There hasn't been much in the way of bidding. And, you know, I think when I look at the market, though, I will say a down day today should lead us to be a higher day on Monday. But I'm watching my indicators very closely, and I intend to send out alerts to our subscribers to beware to get cattle sold if we perform just the way I think we should. So I'm watching it. But at the moment, I have not initiated those sales either.
0: Well, thanks, Sue. Please remind our listeners where they can reach you at if they would like more information.
1: Well, our number is 1-800-527-0051, or go to futurescashinfo.com and sign up there. You know, the markets are very interesting. I had a landscaper out here this morning earlier, mainly because we had to dig up a septic tank. And so anyway, long story short, he was telling me how much freight has gone up even on a load of dirt. Now, maybe he was telling me that so he could charge me more. I have no idea. But I wouldn't underestimate that, though. And, of course, you know, the cost of everything. And the Fed yesterday talked about the economy being good and, you know, employment's good. And so, you know, when people are employed and the economy is good, what does that spell? Inflation. It means they'll spend money. If they're making money, they'll spend it. And so a lower unemployment and a higher inflation rate through the rest of the year probably indicates that they'll probably come in with another interest rate hike before the year ends. But we'll see. The dollar is stronger as well, which that comes into play on exports. But, you know, and then there was export sales to China and Mexico and, parentheses, unknown destinations. So, you know, while some are trying to say the beans are lower because the talk about China has subsided on them buying new crop beans, don't ever kid yourself. China's never always gone from the market. They're always around. And I just think you're looking at more of a day of just saying, I'm stepping back for a minute. We've got a long weekend, and I think that's what we're seeing. So with that, I want to wish you all a wonderful holiday weekend.
0: Thanks. You have a good one, too, Sue.
1: You bet. And to the fathers out there, happy Father's Day in advance.
0: Well, thanks, Sue. You have a great one this weekend.
1: You too. You bet. Bye-bye. Bye.
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0: It's time for a look at your markets here on KFRM. In the grain markets for corn, July is down 5 at 416. September's down 5 at 424.5. And December's down 5 at 443¾. For the Kansas City wheat, July's down 3¾ at 648¾. September's down 4 at 655¾. And December's down 3½ at 669½. For the Chicago wheat, July is down 6 at 606¾. September's down 6 at 615¼. And December's down 4½ at 632¼. For the soybeans, July is down 7¾ at 1124½. August is down 7¼ at 1129½. And November's down 6 at 1143¼. In the soybean meal, July is down 410 at $300.70. August is down 380 at 301.20. And September is down 340 at $300.70. For the soybean oil, July is down 183 at 69.71. August is down 179 at 68.34. And September is down 163 at 67.25. In the cotton futures, July is down 150 at 75.40. October is down 53 at 78.64. And December is down 74 at 79.05. In the livestock futures for live cattle, June is down 65 at 255.07. August is down 87 at 247.97, and October is down 55 at 241.30. For the feeder cattle, August is down 137 at 366.05. September is down 135 at 364.30, and October is down 150 at 361.35. For the lean hogs, July is down 94.55, August is down 22 at 96.27, and October is down 30 at 80.97. In the oil futures, West Texas crude is down 282 at 73.97, gasoline is down 2 cents at 289, and heating oil is down 13 cents at 307. That's been a look at your markets here on KFRM. 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
5: And now the Daily News Drop. All eyes on the Federal Reserve Wednesday as new chair Kevin Warsh led his first policy meeting. The Fed held interest rates steady but signaled a possible rate hike later this year. The expectation on Wall Street is that interest rates would be unchanged. Persistent inflation, higher energy prices, and a solid labor market contributed to that decision. That led to a down day on Wall Street. The Dow down 142. S&P lost 31. The Nasdaq a minus 108. Among the day's biggest winners, Western Digital surging 7%, Micron gained 4%, and Dell rising more than 3% as investors returned to AI-related technology stocks. On the downside, CME Group dropped nearly 5% following leadership changes. Renewable energy company Enlight losing about 4%, while SpaceX fell more than 2% after its recent IPO. Investors will now focus on economic data and whether the Fed follows through on its warning that rates could move higher before the year end. Back to the Fed meeting, traders listen closely for clues about Warsh's policy direction. Many expect the new chairman to shift the Fed away from its previous easing bias and adopt a more neutral or even slightly hawkish tone. Several firms now believe the Fed could remove any indication at all that rate cuts are coming. Investors are also watching for possible changes to Fed communications. Warsh has criticized the central bank's reliance on detailed forecasting, raising questions about whether the Fed will provide less guidance in the future. Wall Street firms J.P. Morgan, Goldman Sachs, and Morgan Stanley say the June meeting is less about the rate decision and more about Warsh's leadership style. And investors want to know whether the new chairman will prioritize fighting inflation or begin laying the groundwork for future rate cuts. Kroger grocery stores will now use digital price tags. Those digital price tags are supposed to reduce paper and save the company hours of labor and free up workers to help shoppers with other tasks. But some customers don't like them as they can lead to quick price changes. Expanding biofuel demand is a powerful catalyst, I'm told, to restore profitability to American farmers, according to a new study. The S&P 500 Global Energy Report shows crop yields are creating persistent surpluses, which will lead to reduced cropland and dropping farmer profits without new market. The government hopes to expand the market for corn-based ethanol, such as allowing year-round nationwide sales of higher ethanol E15 gasoline that could help fill the gap and benefit agriculture. Shell is taking another step to return to its fossil fuel business. The company preparing to launch a sale of its offshore wind farms in its latest move away from renewable energy to focus on its higher returning fossil fuel business. Shell once had ambitions to be the world's biggest renewable electricity provider. Speaking of electricity, EV maker Rivian is laying off hundreds of workers as the company aims to narrow its losses. The EV manufacturer lost $3.6 billion last year and has never turned an annual profit. Self-driving technology supplier Mobileye Global announced it would launch its own robo-taxi service in the U.S. The company is planning to deploy an initial 100-vehicle fleet in 2027, with plans to scale that up to roughly 17,000 vehicles over 5 years. Johnson & Johnson is betting big on America, its CEO telling Fox Business. It's now investing $55 billion into the U.S., including its first robotic surgical system, which aims to improve surgical outcomes by assisting surgeons. Let's end with some tech news. Apple is launching camera-equipped AirPods later on this year as part of a flurry of new releases. The new AirPods are designed to be Apple's first AI-focused wearable product, with computer vision cameras that act as sensors to feed visual content into Siri. Expect it to be available in time for Christmas gift-giving. Christmas is just 190 days away, after all. I'm Jeff Vaughn. That's your Daily News Drop.
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7: Hi, this is Kyle Bauer with Plain Talk with the girl that's going to tell me. Tell me true. Does she know what a huckleberry is? Have you had a huckleberry?
8: I think I've had huckleberry at some point in my life, either huckleberry jam somewhere or a huckleberry pie somebody made, but I don't... I guess I must not have loved it because I haven't gone back looking for more.
7: Well, I don't think we have huckleberries around here. We have a lot of berries, and mm-hmm. I've had a lot of different things, but I don't think we grow them around here. I'm not sure where they grow them at.
8: Yeah.
7: But in Montana, their go-to breakfast, their signature breakfast is huckleberry pancakes.
8: Really?
7: And they say that it's a tart sweet, which is that? even a thing. Yeah. Tart sweet huckleberries find their way into all kinds of treats here, like bear claws and a coffee cake. But the thing that is most fun for families is to go out and forage for huckleberries. Hmm. So they're on the wild, I guess.
8: Yeah.
7: Bring them home, put them in the pancake batter, and griddle them up with pride. So,
8: yeah, it says when you look up huckleberries online, it refers to several North American shrubs known for their edible, often dark-colored berries. To me, they kind of look like a blueberry, but maybe a little darker purple color than a blueberry.
7: My impression is they're small. Well, of course, some blueberries are small, too.
8: Yeah, the wild blueberries are smaller. Prized for fresh eating, jams, and as wildlife food, but it says they're difficult to cultivate commercially due to their delicate nature and short shelf life. So apparently, gathering them in the wild is the better, you know, the way to do it. Right. I don't know if I trust myself to eat berries that I find off of a bush.
7: You know, there really aren't very many berries that are poisonous. But some of them are just so tart that you spit them back out. I've eaten a lot of berries. Well, for one thing, the ones that grow in the wild, a lot of times are so much smaller than the ones that we grow domestically. Blackberries, for instance, are very common around here in pastures. But most of the time when I see them in pastures, oh my gosh, they're the size of a pea.
8: Right.
7: Mm-hmm. And so they're negative in calories from the fact that it takes more calories to get them than it does to eat them.
8: Mm-hmm.
7: Or that you get in the wild, a lot of times they're so much smaller than the ones that we grow domestically. Blackberries, for instance, are very common around here in pastures. But most of the time when I see them in pastures, oh my gosh, they're the size of a pea.
8: Right. Mm-hmm.
7: And so they're negative in calories from the fact that it takes

0: northeastern United States in the Appalachian Mountains.
1: Okay.
0: Ohio, Mississippi, Tennessee Valley, southeastern United States. I don't know if that's pretty broad.
1: Yeah, because you get down to the southeastern United States.
0: Somebody's going to probably correct us and say, hey, I have a huckleberry bush right here in my yard in Kansas.
1: Right.
0: So maybe so.
1: I tried growing a blackberry bush, and I had several farmers that were going to come and kill it at night because in pastures, they are just awful.
0: A nuisance.
1: But I will tell you, the domestic ones are very easily killed because I did everything that killed it. So every time I did it, it would die.
0: But that was the breakfast in Montana?
1: It was in Montana and in Nebraska. Nebraska is known across the area for its runza.
0: Yes.
1: And they have a runza breakfast. I did not know that.
0: With like eggs and sausage in it.
1: Fans of the fast food brand Runza have been begging for a breakfast version of their pocket sandwich. The chain occasionally releases this, and it's usually as a fundraiser when the Lincoln area, which offer ham and eggs and cheese in the Runza. One day in April in 2025, the store collected $1,600 in donations. So it's mainly a fundraiser. So Runzas, I find, are controversial. Some people love them.
0: Right.
1: Uh-huh. And some people...
0: If you don't like cooked cabbage, you're not going to like them.
1: Well, and then they have, it's not just cooked cabbage. It has a set of herbs that are distinct.
0: Mm-hmm.
1: And there's a fella here in town. Well, it's Herb Mugler.
0: Yeah.
1: Herb Mugler, well, I'm sorry, Herb's got
0: Herb
1: a problem.
0: Uses herbs.
1: He's got a problem. He's got a Runza habit. And he will Runza to Nebraska to get a Runza.
0: To get Runzas.
1: Yeah. Uh-huh. So.
0: Yeah, that's part of our Fairbury tradition. When we go to Fairbury to the flea market in July, is we always go through the Runza and usually get one to eat then and some to take home. I always have to bring them for Caleb because that is one of his favorite all-time meals.
1: There's a new one opening in Colby, I noticed the other day.
0: Yeah.
1: In just the last day or so.
0: I had heard rumors for the longest time that Concordia was supposed to be getting a Runza.
1: I have too. I've heard that too.
0: So far, it hasn't happened as far as I know. Caleb could really get behind a breakfast.
1: Honestly,
0: I think I would like that even more than a breakfast burrito, a breakfast Runza.
1: Mm-hmm. I could do that.
0: I like the dough.
1: I'd like to see how they make those. I mean, I just don't understand how it seems that everything's baked on the inside as the outside is baking.
0: Mm.
1: So I'm not sure if they fold it together or if they roll it up and put it.
0: Well, if you make regular Runzas homemade, people that do, you are cooking all of your things in a skillet on the side and then putting the cooked filling inside the dough and then letting the dough cook.
1: So things afterwards.
0: They're not cooking as because I don't think the cabbage and things would get
1: done.
0: Yeah, no, you have to let that wilt on the side. So Canadians are healthier than Americans. Is this an obvious study?
1: That's because they're very nice people.
0: Yeah. Says you can add Canadians to the list of foreigners who are healthier than Americans. They did research at Harvard, found Americans are 42% more likely than Canadians to have diabetes, 32% more likely to have high blood pressure.
1: Wow, those are some huge numbers.
0: They are really 42% more likely to have diabetes.
1: Well, yes, exactly.
0: 32 to have high blood pressure and 12% more likely to have arthritis. A separate study found that middle-aged white Americans are much sicker than their counterparts in England, so that's why they're saying add Canada to the list of foreigners. That's all the further it goes with the info here.
1: I can't say that I have traveled Canada enough to give an opinion on that, but in England... Everybody, it's noticeable how much less people are overweight there.
0: Yeah.
1: And I think it's because English food is just awful. I mean, so they only eat enough just to keep themselves alive. So
0: you think it's because it tastes bad?
1: It tastes bad. It just tastes bad. And it's like everybody's like, oh, I suppose I better go eat. So maybe if I...
0: Americans are known for putting more salt and more sugar in our foods to make it more flavorful.
1: Our food tastes so much better. Yeah. It's like there's a reason we don't have English restaurants on every corner in the United States, like we'll have Chinese.

0: Chinese restaurants, we'll have Mexican restaurants, and we have fast food, mm-hmm. but there's no English restaurants on every corner because there isn't any of that food that's worth a darn. So that's one reason. See, that's a problem I have.
1: Yeah.
0: My wife's a really good cook.
1: Yes. Yeah, she is.
0: And she doesn't like cooking for two people. Mm. So she cooks for six.
1: Right.
0: And then...
1: Well, most recipes are geared for at least 4 to 6 people.
0: Oh, she doesn't use a recipe.
1: Oh, okay.
0: And so, but then I eat it all week long, uh-huh. and I eat about, 30% more than I should. Mm-hmm. So it's not my fault.
1: It's not, not your fault at all. We were talking, of course, we've been talking about food. We had talked about sourdough bread not too long ago, too. Did you know that there is a museum of bread culture? It's in Germany, in Ulm, Germany, where they love their dough-based produce. It was founded by two entrepreneurs who worked in the bakery trade before opening their first permanent exhibition back in 1960, and it became a museum soon after that. It's now run by a charitable foundation, but it's still going after all this time.
0: I don't understand.
1: The Museum of Bread Culture.
0: So... a culture is like your starter for bread, right?
1: Uh-huh.
0: And so you're going to go through and see culture, and they have to keep them alive, I guess. I'm telling you.
1: Well, or maybe it just means culture as a whole, Museum of Bread.
0: Oh, the culture of bread worldwide.
1: Yeah, I don't think they mean the starters.
0: All right, okay.
1: So it mentions warm pretzels and deliciously dark rye bread that are available in Germany.
0: And there's flatbreads, and there's rye breads, and there's sorghum
1: breads. And I'm thinking,
0: breads.
1: If there's free samples when you go through this, I'm in. I'll go to the Museum of Bread Culture.
0: Even if their bread's 2,000 years old?
1: Oh, maybe not.
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4: It's time for a look at your markets here on KFRM. In the grain markets for corn, July is down 4.5 at 416.5. September is down 4.75 at 424.75. And December is down 4.75 at 444. For the Kansas City wheat, July is down 4.5 at 648.25. September is down 5.25 at 654.75. And December is down 4.5 at 669.25. For the Chicago wheat, July is down 5.75 at 607. September is down 5.25 at 616. And December is down 3.5 at 633.25. In the soybeans, July is down 8 at 1124. August is down 7.25 at 1129.5. And November's down 6.5 at 1142.75. For the soybean meal, July is down 410 at $300.70. August is down 390 at 301.20. And September is down 330 at $300.80. For the soybean oil, July is down 204 at 69.50. August is down 194 at 68.19, and September is down 178 at 67.10. In the cotton futures, July is down 158 at 75.32, October is down 40 at 78.77, and December is down 76 at 79.03. In the livestock futures for live cattle, June is down 60 at 255.12. August is down 97 at 247.87. And October is down 60 at 241.25. For the feeder cattle, August is down 87 at 366.55. September is down 82 at 364.82. And October is down 80 at 362.05. For the lean hogs, July is down 7 at 94.57. August is down 22 at 96.22. And October is down 35 at 80.92. In the oil futures, West Texas crude is down 2.92 at 73.87. Gasoline is down 3 cents at 2.89. And heating oil's down 14 cents at 306. And that's been a look at your markets here on KFRM. Coming up next, we've got the wheat harvest tour update. We'll have the weather forecast, and shortly we'll have the 9:40 a.m. sell ring. It's time now for the Kennequip Kasich 2026 Wheat Harvest Tour Report. 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
5: I'm Lexi Bates for KFRM. Joining me is Steve Shem. We are at the Flying V Farms, just south of Sharon Springs, Kansas, and about 20 minutes east of the Colorado state line. Steve, thank you for joining me.
6: You're welcome.
5: So you have not begun harvesting in this area. Can you tell me about what you expect to see whenever you do begin harvest?
6: I think that our harvest here in this area is going to be pretty limited because of the lack of moisture and drought. Also, we had some cold spells that did some damage to the wheat as well.
5: What other successes do you think could be during this harvest?
6: I think that the wheat, what we see as far as harvest is concerned, probably will have a little higher protein. But I think that in terms of comparing it to past harvests, this is going to be a very limited harvest and one of our poorer harvests.
5: And when do you expect to begin harvest?
6: We'll probably begin harvest in the next week and a half.
5: All right. Thanks so much for the update, Steve.
6: You're welcome.
5: That's been Steve Shem at Flying V Farms, about 20 minutes east of the Colorado state line and south of Sharon Springs, Kansas. I'm Lexi Bates for KFRM.
7: I had a very stressful job. 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It was 3 hours a day of arguing about politics and whatnot, and I was fairly good at it when the ratings were fine, but stressful.
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7: Well, I thought, you know what, I'll go to law school just to shift gears and do something less stressful. So I went ahead, got into law schools and stuff, got some really sweet offers and stuff. But I was talking to my lawyer friends who said, when you get out of law school, you're going to have to take a job at a big firm. You'll be home one evening a week.
9: Wow.
7: And so I took a job that paid almost nothing. And we moved the family down to South Florida at the time. But I was done with work at noon every day. And since we homeschooled the kids, I had every afternoon to play with them. But I know my kids. Mm. And then later on, guess what? My career was fine later on when I had more time.
8: More insights from Brant at FamilyMinute.org.
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12: Here's a look at your ag forecast. This is meteorologist Paul Trombley. Any of the spring-sown crops condition continues to stay in an encouraging state at this point in the month of June. And taking a look at some of the stats that came out early this week, and we'll start with the soybean crop, and we can see in the state of Kansas, only 5% of it poor to very poor, the vast majority of it in fair to good condition. In Iowa, just 4% poor, very poor.
9: And then for Nebraska, 8%, poor to very poor. So the majority of the crop in that fair to good condition rating. And looking over into the corn crop, the stats are also encouraging thus far there as well. Latest stats showing that the corn crop in the state of Kansas is only 5% poor to very poor rating, 84% of it fair to good in the state of Kansas. For Nebraska, only 8% poor to very poor, the majority of it fair to good condition rating there. And for Missouri, only 8% of the corn poor to very poor, leaving most of it actually in that good condition rating, 56% of it good, the rest of it mainly in the fair condition rating as well for corn. So the spring sown crops still faring quite well over the Central Plains. The winter wheat crop, however, continues to have difficulty with the drought conditions severe across much of Nebraska. That is certainly keeping the winter wheat crop in a tough state. Latest reading showing 86% of Nebraska's winter wheat crop poor to very poor condition rating. Otherwise, still seeing some on and off shower and storm opportunities across the plains here over the next week or so. And at this point in time, it's looking like widespread shower and storm chances are looking to head in across areas of Nebraska in particular during the day on Saturday and into Saturday night. Some of that likelihood also getting into northern parts of Kansas. So that area kind of highlighted with shower and storm chances picking up Saturday into Saturday night as a trough of low pressure heads its way east out of the central Rockies and over the region. And we are then going to see quieter conditions for the area on Sunday, although still some shower and storm chances lingering across particularly eastern Kansas, eastern Oklahoma on Sunday. And then after that, a little bit of a respite on Monday, but on and off with some shower and storm chances as we progress through next week as a few more upper-level troughs continue to build east out of the Rockies. This is weatherology meteorologist Paul Trombley.
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16: 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We had 103 yearling steers weighing 1,006, bring 335.50. 234 yearling steers weighing 989, bring 347.50. 161 yearling steers weighing 809, bring 389. 41 yearling steers weighing 789, bring 396. 23 yearling steers weighing 667, bring 433. And 13 weaned steers weighing 523, bring 480. 5 guaranteed open heifers weighing 969, bring 315. 29 guaranteed open heifers weighing 808, bring 335. 71 guaranteed open heifers weighing 742, bring 369. 30 guaranteed open heifers weighing 652, bring 376. And 50 heifer calves weighing 545, bring 427. Running age pairs are up to 4550. Running age bred cows are up to 4250. Packer cows are up to $1.78, and Packer bulls are up to $2.29. On the video, 167 head of 810-pound heifers from Follett, Texas, bring 343. 115 820-pound heifers from Ada, Oklahoma, bring 330.50. 52 yearling steers weighing 1,050 from Woodward, Oklahoma, bring 327. 60 yearling steers weighing 950 from Buffalo, Oklahoma, bring 349. 290 steers from Colgate, Oklahoma, weighing 850, bring 360.50. And 249 yearling steers weighing 790 from Snyder, Oklahoma, bring 364. We sold a lot of good cattle through the ring and on the video for really good money this week. These cattle were for sale, they were not on sale. Our last sale before the 4th will be June 29th and 30th. We will not have sales on July 6th and 7th, and we will start back after the 4th on July 13th and 14th. For your cattle marketing needs, call the Beaver County Stockyards at 580-625-3051. And serving the High Plains since 1931, the Beaver County Stockyards, where a handshake is still a contract.
17: 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Vogel and Sautner, 800 head of black and baldy steers, all one cut, 9.5 to 1,000. Ring Hill with 500 head of these Angus and a few red steer and Bangs vaccinated heifers, all in town. Veal, black Angus, 200 Angus steer. Miller and Matthews, 165 black and baldy steer. Cooney, 120 Angus steer. Rust, 113 black steer. Foose Angus with 100 head of black and baldy steer and heifer. Dickoff, 100 head of black fall calves. Sim with 83 black and baldy Bangs heifer. Neighbor with 75 Angus Bangs vaccinated heifer. Barber, 70 head of Charlotte cross fall calves. Greg, 70 head of black fall calves. Woodward, 70 head of red and Charlotte cross heifer. Long with 60 head of black steer. Nines D&D, 60 head of black and baldy steer. Plus many, many more. Again, this Friday, 3,500 to 4,000 high quality fall calves, grass cattle, feeder cattle, and replacement heifer. Whips at 7 o'clock. Get on the feeder cattle at 10 o'clock Central Time this Friday, Fort Pierre Livestock.
4: 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Weigh-ups will start at 7 a.m. and feeder cattle at 10 a.m. If you would like more information about their livestock sale, you can go online to fortpierrelivestock.com. Coming up next, we got community announcements and AM headlines news, the Harvest USA report, and the weather forecast. This is Steve Knopfsinger, and it's time for a look at your community announcements here on KFRM. If you happen to be in Scott City July 4th, they are going to have fireworks beginning at dusk, and there is going to be more information, but it'll be posted on the Facebook page of Lake Scott State Park, and you can go there for more updates. If you happen to be in Lindsborg, July 10th, they're having a pie and ice cream social coming up. Live music, pie baking contests, Laura Baker's artist reception, and plenty of pie. They'll also have homemade ice cream there at no cost. That'll be from 8 to 9:30 p.m. at the Red Barn Studio and Museum. And if you would like more information, you can go to their Facebook page, Smoky Valley Arts and Folklife Center, or to www.smokyvalleyartsandfolklifecenter.org. And that's been a look at your community announcements here on KFRM, the voice of the plains.
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19: Everyone, I'm Mark Dorenkamp with Brownfield Ag News Headlines. The USDA is rolling out a pilot program designed to modernize acreage reporting and improve its efficiency for ag producers. Undersecretary Richard Fordyce says counties in 11 states are using the technology to report data ahead of the July 15th deadline.
20: It'll be an interactive map.
19: Fordyce expects the program to be fully implemented by next summer. More news next on Brownfield.
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19: Iowa's top ag official says the state has successfully eradicated pseudorabies. Secretary Mike Nag with the Department of Agriculture and Land Stewardship tells Brownfield there was a strong coordinated response to the late April detection of the virus at a small commercial swine facility.
21: We did the final round of testing that was required by the pseudorabies response protocol that USDA has, and we confirmed what we believed was going to be true, is that there were no positives in that additional surveillance circle. So as of Friday afternoon, we have released all quarantines.
19: U.S. ethanol production dipped slightly last week. The U.S. Energy Information Administration says production fell half a percentage point to 1.1 million barrels per day. The four-week average ethanol production rate decreased 0.2%, equivalent to an annualized rate of 16.94 billion gallons. And the USDA has announced more details on its reorganization plan. The Foreign Agricultural Service will establish an operational support hub in Kansas City, Missouri. I'm Mark Dorenkamp with Brownfield Ag News Headlines.
22: 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I'm Brian Hale, an original production of Howard Hale Broadcasting, now expanded throughout North America.
23: Co-host David Woodruff has Slick Sanders on the phone. David had just asked Slick about how things turned out.
24: This is probably the best year we've had in several years. So
25: that's for cotton or for everything?
24: Well, everything's been pretty good. I mean, as a whole, even the dry land milo made a little bit. Irrigated milo was good. And a lot of these farmers, they're starting to plant, keep them stubble, keep the stalks, the milo stalks, and they spray it and keep it clean. And those hold moisture if we get any snow, if we do. And then they'll plant cotton in that stubble, just like we do cutting wheat. We leave stubble and they'll plant cotton in that stubble. That cotton, it's protected from the weather, and it keeps the ground from blowing. But they're finding that planting cotton in milo stalks, they're getting 200 or 300 pounds more lint by doing that. And I don't know why the reason, other than the protection and maybe something to do with all the nodules in the roots of the milo keeps the ground a little softer. I don't know. But there's some benefits, and they're seeing it, and they're starting to do that. But when you plant that milo in a cover crop like that, I mean the cotton, when it's little, it needs protection from the weather and the wind, and it tries to grow really fast to get to the top of that cover crop so it can get to the sun. So it speeds up the growing process of the cotton.
25: That's interesting.
24: In places where they don't grow wheat much, they can grow milo and use that for cover.
23: Floydada, Texas custom harvester Slick Sanders.
22: That's going to do it for today's Harvest USA Report. Thanks again for listening, and may God bless. I'm Brian Hale.
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28: Brief spell of quieter weather for the next couple of days in the wake of yesterday's widespread rains over the Great Lakes region and severe weather across the heart of the Corn Belt. More active weather patterns set to resume later on into the weekend and much of next week, too. Good Thursday morning, everyone. It's agriculture meteorologist Greg Soldier. We're back in with our ag weather today right here on Brownfield Ag News. And it was just that wide and expansive, the complete coverage, soaking rains over the Great Lakes areas from Wisconsin to Michigan, downpours to the southern Great Lakes region, added inshore more. And then later in the day yesterday, boy, the spells of severe weather across the heart of the Corn Belt, Illinois and through Indiana, and later into the evening and overnight, parts of Ohio, of course, those storm clusters originating over
1: sections of the western Corn Belt about 24 hours ago. And so some folks doing cleanup and assessment from the high wind and hail or soaking rains of an inch or two over a wide area too, from Iowa eastward across areas of the central Corn Belt into the Buckeye State. Still some lingering shower activity there this morning into the lower Great Lakes region. A couple of weak troughs will generate a few sprinkles of rain in the markedly cooler air setting up from the upper Mississippi Valley down through the northern and eastern Corn Belt. Matter of fact, much of the complex for the next few days, no real significant accumulation of growing degree day units. They'll continue to lag along with soil temperatures and slower crop growth and development if it's not underwater in some areas coming off the recent rains. In any event, weak high pressure in control, temperatures comfortable with outdoor work. Again, it'll slog through some of those pasture lands and forage lands too wet. And boy, hay quality is suffering as well into parts of the Midwest and down through Missouri as well. Active weather pattern too focused across eastern Texas, the first named tropical system of the season coming in off the far western coastline of the Gulf. Arthur, that'll help to accentuate the showers and thunderstorms, the downpours, the flooding rainfall too there. But the rains will be appreciated over some of those dry, drought-ridden areas across the Delta, across Cotton Belt Country too, I-10 and I-20. Although back in the month of May, there were some spots that picked up more than a foot of rain along the central Gulf Coast areas. In any event, some of that southern branch jet stream energy begins to work back to the north, and quite this range of temperatures as well. Hot ridge over the southwestern reaches of the country, by the way, 105 to 115 degrees, and the monsoon season getting going across Arizona and New Mexico. Systems will ride across the northern and eastern flank of that ridge, the ridge riding thunderstorm outbreaks, if you will, as front boundaries get lined up from the central plains into the southwestern Corn Belt, and from time to time they'll lift northward into the southern Great Lakes region. About every 36 hours there'll be a weather system on the move, so anticipate more rain, too much of a good thing, and a lot of standing water continuing to expand from the plains into the Corn Belt. Wet drought, that'll be the story going forward here in the days and weeks to come across much of the heartland. I'm Greg Soldier with your Ag Weather Today.
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3: Welcome to the Cattleman's Corner. I'm Brian Hale, sitting in for the late Howard Hale, as we continue his legacy of speaking with cattlemen and women from around the globe.
5: Gelvie and Balancer cattle are well known throughout the beef industry for their maternal strengths and superior growth. With attributes such as more pounds of calf weaned, added fertility, greater cow herd longevity, and heavier carcass weights, just to name a few, Gelvie and Balancer offer genetics that work for the commercial cattle business. For more information about the Gelvie and Balancer Edge, visit gelvie.org.
6: On the program today, Commercial Marketing Director for the American Gelvie Association, Tom Strom. So, Tom, what is a balancer bull?
7: So, the balancers are a registered hybrid seed stock. It's trademarked from the American Gelvie Association, and they're a minimum of 25% Gelvie up to 75% Gelvie, with the offsetting percentage being either Angus or Red Angus. They're out of two registered parents, and we calculate all the performance information on them and the EPDs.
6: So how does that work for crossbreeding?
7: You know, I think it's a great way to implement a crossbreeding program in a commercial cow herd. Gelvie are the continental breed of choice. Very good breed complementarity when used with the British breeds. And so, you know, when you're thinking about crossbreeding and obtaining the benefits of heterosis and hybrid vigor, I also think that breed complementarity is very important. So the strengths of Gelvie complement the strengths of the British breeds very well. And then, you know, if you're using those balancer bulls, keeping your own replacement females, you can continue to use balancers, and it makes crossbreeding easy.
6: That was Tom Strom, Commercial Marketing Director for the American Gelvie Association. Find out more about Gelvie at gelvie.org. That's going to do it for the Cattleman's Corner. Thanks again for listening, and may God bless. I'm Brian Hale.
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4: It's time for a look at your markets here on KFRM. In the grain markets for corn, July is down 4.5 at 416.5. September's down 4.75 at 424.75. And December's down 5 at 443.75. For the Kansas City wheat, July is down 6.5 at 646. September's down 6.75 at 653. And December's down 6.25 at 667.5. For the Chicago wheat, July is down 7.5 at 605.25. September's down 7.25 at 614. And December's down 5.75 at 631. In the soybeans, July is down 9.25 at 11.22.75. August is down 8.5 at 11.28.25. And November's down 6.75 at 11.42. For the soybean meal, July is down $4.20 at $300.60. August is down $3.90 at $301.10. And September is down $3.30 at $300.80. For the soybean oil, July is down $2.74 at $68.80. August is down $2.55 at $67.59. And September is down $2.31 at $66.57. In the cotton futures, July is down $1.39 at $75.51. October is down $21 at $78.96. And December is down $57 at $79.22. In the livestock futures for live cattle, June is down $30 at $255.42. August is down steady now at $248.85, and October is steady at $241.85. For the feeder cattle, August is up $147 at $368.90. September is up $125 at $366.90, and October is up $85 at $363.70. For the lean hogs, July is up $30 at $94.95. August is up $7 at $96.57. And October is steady at $81.27. In the oil futures, West Texas crude is down $2.73 at $74.06. Gasoline is down 3 cents at $2.88. And heating oil is down 14 cents at $3.06. And that's been a look at your markets here on KFRM. Coming up next is...
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11: From Town Hall, I'm Rich Thomason. President Trump has signed that memorandum of understanding with Iran, whose president also signed the document. Taking effect immediately, it halts the war, starts the clock ticking on 60 days of talks aimed at hammering out a permanent agreement. The BBC's Thomas Morgan says that Mr. Trump signed the MOU during a dinner at the ornate Palace of Versailles in France.
12: The two main lines for each leader have been agreed upon. For Mr. Trump, it was that Iran wouldn't be able to buy or produce a nuclear weapon. That is part of the text of the Memorandum of Understanding. And for Tehran, they wanted all military actions to end, and that included the one between South Lebanon, where Hezbollah are fighting Israel, and that is also in the text. There are, however, some nuances and possibly discrepancies in the deal as well. It does say that economic sanctions on Iran will be lifted as long as they agree to their terms on the deal. However, it also says that they will get access to a $300 billion development fund.
11: Some congressional Democrats are criticizing the president, saying that he gave Iran too much. Republicans, though, including Senators Lindsey Graham and Rand Paul, applaud the agreement. War Secretary Hegseth is calling out the NATO allies. He says they're not doing enough to provide for their own defense. Speaking in Brussels, Hegseth announcing a six-month Pentagon review of American forces stationed in Europe. Bit less pain at the pump. For the first time in several months, gas prices now average below $4 a gallon. AAA's national average $3.99. That is down a couple of cents from yesterday. Watching Wall Street this morning, stocks so far in positive territory. The Dow is up 244 points, the NASDAQ better by 230 points, and the S&P is up 59. More on these stories, townhall.com.
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13: This is Agriculture Today, and I'm Shelby Varner with the K-State Radio Network. Starting the show is K-State Extension beef cattle specialist Justin Wagner as he discusses factors that influence water needs of cattle and how to make sure they are getting enough. Joel DeRushi, K-State Extension swine specialist, continues today's show as he provides an update on the swine market and what changes in the summer. K-State Extension horticulture expert Matt McKernan ends the show as he explains the steps involved in assessing damage to the home landscape following a severe storm. That and more is coming up ahead on Agriculture Today.
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13: You're tuned in to Agriculture Today, and we start our show talking about water for cattle with K-State Extension beef cattle specialist Justin Wagner. Justin, thanks for joining us today.
20: Yeah, thanks, Shelby.
13: Justin, as we're thinking about cattle in the summertime, how much water are they needing?
20: You know, especially as we get into the summer months, I mean, water is always important for cattle, but I think it's especially important. I start to think about, especially as we move into the later months of summer. So, You know, we're mid-June right now, July and August. You know, that tends to be when we start to see, you know, usually pasture water conditions, you know, ponds can start to dry up. Maybe we start to see some issues with maybe well water and reduced capacity there as well. So as you asked the question, you know, water is always important, but one of the fundamental questions I think we have to address is how much water do cows need? And so there's a few guidelines or rules of thumb that are good for what they are, but we also know that there's several factors that can ultimately influence voluntary water consumption. And I will say voluntary water consumption is one of the things that is the most difficult for us to predict in cow-calf production. It's just very challenging. So there's a number of factors. There's a lot of variability around water consumption. But a really good rule of thumb is that cattle should consume about 1 to 2 gallons of water per 100 pounds of body weight. So if we take average 1,300-pound cow, that's somewhere between 13 and 26 gallons of water per day. Now, obviously, that's a very wide range, and we know that there are some factors that are going to influence that. One would be moisture content of the diet. You know, are we on green grass? Are we, you know, are we consuming a drier diet that's going to be mostly composed of hay in some instances? What's the salt content of the diet? You know, the other thing is body weight, lactation. Those are all going to be factors that'll ultimately influence cattle water consumption. The biggest one is actually temperature. So if we start off with a cow that, 40 degrees Fahrenheit is kind of a good benchmark. That's where we start a lot of our requirements for cows and weather data at. And so as ambient temperature increases above that 40 degree Fahrenheit mark, cows require an additional gallon of water for every 10 degree increase in temperature. We also know that lactation increases that. So as an example, if we use a 1,300-pound beef cow that's non-lactating, so a dry cow, on a 40 degree Fahrenheit day, she's going to require about 9.2 gallons of water per day. On the other end of that spectrum, if we take that same 1,300 beef cow, she's now lactating, producing 25 pounds of milk per day, and let's say it's 90 degrees outside. So her water requirements at that point are about 19.7 gallons of water per day, so nearly 20 gallons of water per day. So if we come back to that rule of thumb, okay, that 1,300-pound beef cow, somewhere between 13 and 26 gallons of water per day. That rule of thumb really does hold true, especially as we get into those upper temperatures. But there is quite a wide range of water requirements associated with cattle. So we've got weight, we've got temperature, we've got, you know, the diet, and we've also got factors like lactation that can ultimately influence that as well.
19: As cattle producers then are thinking about cattle's water requirements, is it important that they maybe do some math and think about how many cattle do I have and is my tank big enough to provide enough water for these cattle?
20: Yeah, that's also another question that often comes up is just simply how much water will a tank hold? And so as we think about, you know, the capacity of an average stock tank does require some math. We can calculate that out. So circular tank capacity in gallons can be calculated by taking 3.14 times the radius squared of the tank times the depth in inches divided by 231. Yes, that is a lot of math, and those formulas are available at ksubeef.org in their water questions and answers article. However, as an example, if we use a 12-foot stock tank that has 2-foot sides, so a 12-foot tank, 2-foot sides, fairly common size of water tank of production. So that stock tank is going to hold 1,691 gallons of water. That is enough water for approximately 85 1,300-pound lactating beef cows, okay, on a 90-degree day. So quite a bit of capacity to sustain those cows. However, as we get into the next question that often comes up is, well, how much tank access is required? Because obviously 85 cows, one tank, that's a lot of cows per tank. And so how much tank access is required for a given number of cows? So a minimum of 15 inches of linear trough space per head is recommended, and at least 10% of the animals should be able to get up to the tank and drink at once. If we're in a larger pasture, it's recommended that those cattle are going to be traveling longer distances, right? So it is recommended that we have adequate tank access for approximately 30% of the animals in the pasture to be able to get around that watering source at once. So if we think about, we talked about capacity, now we're talking about that circumference and that, you know, that linear you know, how many cattle can get around the linear space around the circumference of the tank. So once again, a little bit of math here, right? Hope we paid attention. So that circular tank circumference in inches is just 3.14 times the diameter. So that gives us the distance around the tank. So that 12-foot stock tank has 144 linear inches of circumference. So it provides 452 linear inches of drinking space. So that would provide drinking space for approximately 30 head if we allocate that 15 inches per head.
19: Should producers also be taking into consideration the quality of their water?
20: So yes, especially as we get into this time of year, one of the things that often goes overlooked, you know, we're worried about how much water do those cows consume, how many of them can gather around a tank, how many tanks do we need? So the other factor, especially as we get into the latter months of summer, is water quality. We all know as ponds start to dry down, maybe springs go dry, that's going to significantly change the water quality within that watering source. And so it's a good idea, especially as we get into the late summer months, to, you know, take a sample of that water for water quality, just because we know that can significantly impact consumption and, you know, ultimately impact things like mineral intake, for example. So, surface water, especially those ponds and springs, can be highly variable, especially as we get into the drier months of the summer. In addition to that, we know that some producers, especially in western Kansas, do require wells. We don't have a lot of surface water access on ranches in western Kansas. And so oftentimes cattle wells, windmills, solar pumps often tend to be shallower wells. And so those are just more variable by nature. Some of them are alluvial water, so they do change from time to time and may not be as deep. On a recent project, we sampled water wells on 12 different operations in western Kansas. And one of the interesting things we discovered in that survey was very few of those water sources had actually been sampled. So it's just a good idea, a good check mark to take a water sample, especially of those windmills that we have on those watering sites, and monitor those for quality. That's really something we should do on an annual basis, just so we know what the water quality is on a given site, just because there are so many different production impacts that can be associated with water quality.
19: For producers who also have to maybe haul water to their cattle, is there anything that they should be keeping in mind?
20: So the biggest things that I often remind producers of when we are hauling water to cattle is, one, the conversation about how many tanks do I need to support X number of cows that are on stocks or at a given particular site. Especially, you know, we just went through the math and basically demonstrated that, you know, it's really tank circumference and that linear drinking space that really determines, you know, how many tanks we need to have. They're not necessarily tank capacity. The capacity of one, you know, 12-foot tank has way more capacity in terms of water than it does circumference for cattle to be able to get up there and drink. So I think those two factors are really what becomes more important when we get into those situations where we're hauling water.
19: What about the cleanliness aspect? Not so much just water quality, but the cleanliness of a tank.
20: Yeah, it's interesting that you bring it up. We oftentimes don't think about, you know, those stock tanks or those windmill tanks, those concrete tanks that are set in a variety of, you know, pastures that we may see. You know, how often do those get cleaned? We often know they're contaminated with dirt and soil, et cetera. And so it can be really just kind of an annual event if you've got tanks that are on pastures, especially permanent tanks, to come in and drain those tanks prior to bringing cattle into a new pasture and cleaning those out as well.
19: While we're thinking about tanks, does shade or placement of those tanks make a difference?
20: So really not so much in terms of shade. I don't think about that as much. But one of the things that I like to keep in mind or remind producers is distance that cattle will travel to a watering source. So oftentimes, especially if we get into larger pastures, we'd like there to be a watering source about a half a mile. You know, the cattle would have to travel no more than a half a mile to a particular watering source. That tends to be, you know, just kind of a good rule of thumb. So if we've got a very large pasture, we may need 2 to 3 watering sites across that pasture spread out. But usually in terms of, you know, cattle will tend to congregate about watering tanks, especially when we don't have enough watering sites within a given pasture. So that can also impact grazing distribution across a site. So this is the development of watering sites across a particular pasture can also be a good way to enhance grazing utilization on a site.
19: How often should someone be checking their water?
20: You know, water is probably one of the most important nutrients that we provide to cattle, right? And so, you know, there's nothing that really compares to a group of cattle circled around a dry tank on a really hot day. And so especially as we get into the summer months, I think it's a good idea to check those water sites really daily if we can. And if that's not practical, then at least getting to those sites every 2 to 3 days to make sure we've got adequate water provided for those cattle, especially as we get into the summer months.
19: Justin, I appreciate you taking the time to join us today.
20: Thanks, Shelby.
19: That was K-State Extension beef cattle specialist Justin Wagner. I will link the resource that he mentioned in today's show and today's show notes on agtoday.net. We're cutting to a short break now, but we'll be right back.
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19: You're tuned in to Agriculture Today, and we continue our show discussing the swine market and finishing hogs with K-State Extension swine specialist Joel DeRouchy. 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
25: Thanks for having me on, Shelby.
19: Joel, first taking an overall look at how was the swine market?
25: Yeah, so really over this past, we're sitting here in June of 2026, really over the last 14 months, there's been profitability in most situations in the swine industry. Prior to that, for 2 years, we were losing money. And so really we've been able to, in this last just over a year, really rebound and try and replenish some of the losses that were felt. And actually this summer, prices are very good, sitting around 95 cents, 96 cents per hundredweight. That is off the highs. So it actually highs were closer to 110 to 115. They have backed off. But still for the summer months, producers in most situations are experiencing some profitability. So really what's important is making sure we're hitting target finishing weights so producers are maximizing their revenue when revenue right now is higher. And it can be a struggle during the summer because of summer heat stress. Like all animals, they want to eat less, grow slower. So those are things we want to visit with producers about to make sure we're meeting their goals of achieving maximum revenue and hitting their target market weights.
19: And what do you see as often being those finishing weights for pigs?
25: Yeah, if you look at really a national average, we're around that 285, 287 on average. There's some plants that routinely are closer to 295 to 300 plus, and there's some plants that are more ideally in that 280, 285 range. So that really depends on the arrangements that a producer has with their packer or when they have multiple packers, they're able to actually segregate different weights to target the different packers that they work with. So there's really some variation in the industry, and some of that has to do with plant age. Some of the newer plants built over the last 20 years have basically the infrastructure for heavier weight pigs. If you go back 30, 40, some of these plants 50 years old, you know, they were built with plans to have bigger pigs, but the pigs today are bigger than what they had planned for. So it's not that they're taking small pigs, but they maybe aren't able to take some of the upper weights at some of the other plants. So that does allow some producers that have multiple arrangements some extra flexibility as they manage through the different weights of their pigs come at closeout.
19: For finishing pigs, what feedstuffs or ingredients do you often see those producers using?
25: Yeah, here in Kansas and in surrounding states, I mean, corn is still the predominant cereal grain. Now, as we get to southern Kansas, Oklahoma, Texas, we often find milo is very routinely used as a cereal grain source. And really, between corn and milo, the nutritional value is almost identical. If we look today at modern genetics of our cereal grains, we actually don't see much difference between those at all. And if we were having this conversation 30 years ago, 20 years ago, milo would somewhere be around 95 to 96% of the value. Today, it's about 100%. And so some of those operations have the ability to utilize milo. We often also get into wheat at times. So when wheat is off quality, you look worldwide, there's as much wheat fed between those at all. And if we were having this conversation 30 years ago, 20 years ago, milo would somewhere be around 95 to 96% of the value. Today, it's about 100%. And so some of those operations have the ability to utilize milo. We often also get into wheat at times. So when wheat is off quality, you look worldwide,

0: portion of wheat. So it certainly can work in. It all just depends on the pricing. Really, I mean, corn is still king. Most producers are going to feed corn, but we do have milo as an option. Other byproducts that are fed really in the U.S., sometimes we get limited in Kansas. We don't have a lot of dry distillers plants, the ethanol plants. While we have some, a lot of that product goes out wet. That feedlots are and dairies are able to utilize. We cannot feed wet distillers in a dry pig diet. It just doesn't mix in, and that moisture level will just cause the whole diet to mold. So while we do have some availability of dry distiller grains, sometimes it's not as economical in Kansas as compared to other parts of the country that have more ethanol plants that are drying here in the Midwest. Wheat mids also is one, but wheat mids is very low, is much lower in energy. And if we think about trying to maximize our growth potential of these pigs, sometimes wheat mids in Kansas can work in the wintertime, depending on the year and pricing. But here going into summer, that's really not an option because if we feed wheat mids, the actually growth performance is going to go down, which again, under a higher revenue potential situation, that's not a decision we want to make. Other ingredients such as added fat. Fat itself, have the opportunity to feed liquid fat, and that could be from rendered animal fat or from our vegetable sources such as soy oil from soy crush plants or corn oil from ethanol production from those facilities. Added fat price right now is almost at record highs. It's very expensive. It follows the crude oil market in particular, as it's used as well on the biofuel side. In almost all cases, added fat is not economical. We find some in some lactation diets for sows yet because of the importance of their energy intake and milk production in summer. But in finishing, it's very hard to pencil that in right now. And so sometimes that's a tool. But this year, it's really not, given the price of added fat in our finishing diet. So we're really left with other decisions outside of nutrition. So nutrition plays a pivotal role, but oftentimes now, when we're limited in some of our ingredients, we're looking at management practices.
1: And what are some management practices that you might see swine producers needing to shift this time of year?
0: Yeah, it really has to do with space utilization. So really what we're talking about there is offering those pigs more time in those finishing facilities to reach that ideal weight for marketing. In summer, it's very routine. Pigs, depending on the weather conditions, can be anywhere between 5 up to 10 pounds lighter on the same days on feed versus a spring and fall as example. And so really what we have to do is figure out how we come up with an extra 4 to 7 days oftentimes just to get to the same weight as if it wasn't a cooler season. And so we can do that through holding pigs in a nursery a little bit longer because those pigs during summer, if we hold them there a little longer, they're not marketed until later this fall when we're on new crop and the weather conditions are much cooler. So oftentimes it's about stocking density, space utilization, trying to get as many days as we can in the finishing to achieve that. And honestly, that's one of the best ways that we can get to our final weights. Sometimes we can achieve it. So far this summer in Kansas, we haven't been absorbently hot yet. And so probably we have a little bit less heat stress. We certainly have it even when it's getting into the 80s, low 90s, we do get heat stress, but maybe not as severe as some other years, at least starting out the summer.
1: And you mentioned during summer it taking those pigs a little bit longer to get to that finishing weight. But with the evolution of grain and pig genetics, do they actually finish faster than they have in the past?
0: They absolutely do. So I would say from a nutritional standpoint, we continue to refine and make improvements that make marginal changes, right? So we try and keep up with the genetics. The genetic component of swine is just remarkable. Similar to our, corn, soybeans, the advancements in other livestock species, what we can do in the amount of days and the growth rates that we find now with our modern genetics than 10, 20 years ago is quite substantial. We have cut down, it's a trade-off. So the pigs grow faster, but oftentimes producers are trying to achieve a higher market weight. So if we look at days on feed, That often isn't

0: changed a great deal. We can actually still get to those weights faster than historical, but we're also trying to get more weight. So that's kind of a push-pull offsetting factor. But the good part of that is with the improvements in growth and feed conversion in most of our genetic lines, we can get to a heavier weight, more feed efficient, which is certainly a positive, because we can't feed big animals that are inefficient, because then we should have sold them lighter. If their feed conversions aren't good enough, well, our modern genetics are. And then also we've pushed up average daily gain. We have a lot of Duroc type sired offspring in different situations, different production systems. Those tend to gain a little faster than some of the traditional crossbred pigs. But again, all of them gain faster than they used to.
1: Joel, what is the K-State Extension swine team working on right now?
0: Yeah, so our team is actively involved. You know, we do approximately 40 research trials a year, and a lot of that's on nutrient requirements, feed efficiency, looking at new combinations of ingredients in the nursery, as well as finishing to continue to have producers as economically as possible raise their pigs, have the most production out of their sows as possible. All of our information you can find at ksuswine.org. Again, that's ksuswine.org, and we're here to help any producer of need, regardless of size. We help producers with just a few pigs, and then those with certainly a lot. So we're here to serve as a resource to help any producer be more profitable.
1: Joel, I appreciate you taking the time to join us today.
0: Yeah, thanks for having me on.
1: That was K-State Extension swine specialist Joel DeRouchy. We're cutting to a short break now, but we'll be right back.

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1: It's time for a look at your markets here on KFRM. In the grain markets for corn, July is down 3 1/4 at 417 3/4. September's down 4 at 425 1/2. And December's down 4 at 444 3/4. For the Kansas City wheat, July is down 6 3/4 at 645 3/4. September's down 7 1/2 at 652 1/4. And December is down 7 1/4 at 666 1/2. For the Chicago wheat, July is down 7 1/2 at 605 1/4. September is down 7 1/2 at 613 1/2. And December is down 5 3/4 at 631. For the soybeans, July is down 7 1/2 at 1124 1/4. August is down 7 at 1129 3/4. And November's down 4 3/4 at 1144 1/2. For the soybean meal, July is down 490 at 299.90. August is down 450 at $300.50. And September is down 360 at $300.40. For the soybean oil, July is down 207 at 69.47. August is down 192 at 68.21. And September is down 179 at 67.09. In the cotton futures, July is down 118 at 75.72. October is down 58 at 78.59. And December's down 45 at 79.32. In the livestock futures for live cattle, June's down 32 at 255.40. August is down 37 at 248.47. And October's down 35 at 241.50. For the feeder cattle, August is up 92 at 368.35. September's up 17 at 365.82, and October's up 5 at 362.90. For the lean hogs, July is up 32 at 94.97, August is up 15 at 96.65, and October's down 10 at 81.17. In the oil futures, West Texas crude is down 291 at 73.86. Gasoline is down 4 cents at 287. And heating oil is down 15 cents at 305. And that's been a look at your markets here on KFRM. Coming up next, we've got a wheat harvest tour report, the regional weather forecast, and shortly we'll have the last segment of Agriculture Today and the History Guy. It's time now for the Canequip Case IH 2026 Wheat Harvest Tour Report, sponsored in part by Kansas Wheat, Kaufman Seeds Incorporated, Purple Wave Auction, and KFRM.
2: I'm Lexi Bates for KFRM. Joining me is Kayla Wilson. She is the associate originator at Schooler Grain in Winona, Kansas. That's just 30 minutes south of Colby, Kansas. Kayla, thank you for joining me.
3: Yeah, thanks for having me.
2: So can you tell me about how harvest is shaping up in this region?
3: Yeah, harvest is just starting around the Highway 40 area. I would, you know, just say it's kind of a slow start. We had some late moisture that kind of put guys out of the field for planting and spraying. So we have some guys finishing up on that, and then they're starting to work their way to get harvested.
2: And what are some of the challenges that have caused some of the later harvests?
3: Yeah, so again, we had a lack of moisture for the wheat crop this year, and now we're making it up on the backside as we're starting to harvest here. So that was a little bit, and then we had a little bit of frost potentials and scares kind of with the wheat, so that was a little bit of a delay as well.
2: And what are you expecting or seeing so far with the quality of grain coming in?
3: Yeah, the quality's been good. Again, I said we're kind of in the early stages, so it's kind of hard to tell for sure. But I think yields are going to be down compared to other years, but I think the quality is in okay shape.
2: All right, well, thanks so much for the update, Kayla.
3: Yeah, thank you.
2: That's been Kayla Wilson, the associate originator at Schooler Grain in Winona, Kansas, just south of Colby, Kansas. I'm Lexi Bates for KFRM.
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1: This is Steve Knopfsinger, and it's time for a look at your regional weather forecast here on KFRM. A cold front swept through the region last night and into this morning. This brings some temporary relief from the heat today. However, temperatures will continue to climb back further through the 80s and into the 90s on Friday and into the weekend. Then on Sunday night into Monday, another cold front will head through, bringing temperatures back a bit during the start of next week. Shower and storm chances will continue periodically across the region, as a few systems will head east out of the Rockies at times. These will churn up some isolated to scattered shower and storm chances over the next several days. The forecast models are still pushing rain and storm activity over a good chunk of Nebraska and into portions of Kansas on Saturday and Saturday night. Then isolated to scattered storm chances will continue on and off throughout next week as a few more disturbances continue to build off the Rockies. And that's been a look at your regional weather forecast here on KFRM, the voice of the plains.
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7: Welcome back to Agriculture Today. Along with Shelby Varner, I'm Jeff Wickman. Kansas has seen its share of severe storms this spring. In addition to property damage, landscape trees and gardens have also been impacted. K-State Extension horticulture expert Matt McKernan discusses how to assess damage following severe storms. Matt, we're no strangers to storms in Kansas and probably no strangers to the cleanup that comes afterward. But in terms of maybe some of the things that we should keep in mind following some type of severe weather.
8: Yeah, with severe weather, oftentimes we see a lot of damage to, especially our trees in the landscape. They're so large and move so much in the strong winds that it's easy to come across broken branches and sometimes have that whole tree uprooted. And so when we're dealing with storm damage in the landscape, we first of all always want to be safe. Obviously, we want to look for things like down power lines or other obstructions when we're kind of evaluating the trees and the storm damage that might have occurred. But more importantly, we also want to look up in the trees and look for any dangling branches or broken branches that are still hanging up in the canopy that maybe haven't fell yet, but still really pose a risk or a danger as we start our cleanup effort. And when dealing with storm damage to your trees, if the damage seems too big or too extensive for you to be able to clean up on your own, it's always a good idea to look for an arborist who's both certified and insured. In the state of Kansas, our arborists are going to be certified either through the Kansas Arborist Association or through the International Society of Arboriculture. And both of those organizations will have lists of their certified members on their website, along with their contact information to help you get in touch with one of those certified arborists.
7: We also want to make sure that we're inspecting kind of our gardens and our flower beds for damage there, too.
8: Yes, we can see damage from hail, strong winds, and our vegetable gardens, flower gardens, and flooding can also sometimes be a concern. Often when we're dealing with flooding, standing water for periods of less than 24 hours really doesn't have too much of a major impact on plant health. Ultimately, every part of the plant needs oxygen to survive, and that includes the roots. And a lot of our plants have mechanisms that help provide oxygen to the roots, even when soils are really wet or flooded. But we oftentimes see the most flooding damage in our vegetable and flower gardens because these plants kind of lack the adaptations to be able to withstand long periods of wet conditions. So as long as water moves away within 24 hours and kind of drains out of the soil so it's not pooling on the soil surface, that can really reduce the amount of flooding damage or the likelihood of flooding damage in our gardens.
4: Is there anything we can do to revive garden beds?
8: There are a lot of things that we can do to help our plants recover from flooding damage after it occurs. Oftentimes with heavy rain or flooding, we get some kind of hard surface that forms on the surface of the soil. So a little bit of light tillage sometimes or hoeing to break up that soil crust can help oxygen get down deeper into the soil faster. We also want to make sure that as we come out of flooding issues, oftentimes we need to water our plants a little bit extra because the longer those roots are submerged under really heavy wet soils, the more likelihood that root damage is going to occur to those plants. And so even though we want the soils to drain, we also have to recognize that we may have less living roots that are on that plant after flooding occurs. And so we have to maybe provide a little additional water because the root systems won't be as efficient in getting the water that is available in the soil as it starts to dry out.
4: We mentioned that some of these areas are flooding, so I'm assuming then that means that we maybe have a drainage issue as well?
8: Yes, oftentimes with flooding comes drainage issues, and so one of the things we can do when we start the growing season is to kind of mound up or raise up our flower beds and vegetable gardens to move water away from those areas. But as we experience heavy rains and see how water moves through our yards and gardens, we may need to adjust some of the drainage or slope of our garden. Usually we're primarily worried about positive drainage away from the house and then the foundation of our buildings so that we don't have flooding damage inside. And we want to take that same concept and apply that to our landscapes and flower beds as well. We can provide areas for water to flow through or past the garden, maybe rather than through the flower beds. That's going to be an important way that we can help minimize some of the flooding damage when it occurs.
4: That's K-State Extension horticulture expert Matt McKernan with information on cleaning up the home landscape and garden following severe weather. To learn more, contact any K-State Extension office. And that'll do it for this edition of Agriculture Today. For Shelby Varner, I'm Jeff Wickman. This is the K-State Radio Network.
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10: A real farm boy, friends all call him Leroy, Leroy the tractor man.
11: Earlier in the year, there was a sudden demand for cloth face masks that far exceeded the supply, and that led to something of a revival for a household machine that had fallen largely into disuse, the household sewing machine. Suddenly, the grandmother that made beautiful quilts or the mother that wanted to make a beautiful Easter dress were doling out cloth masks to the family left and right. And prior to the Industrial Revolution, that task would have been much more laborious. Sewing and mending clothes was a household task that took several days out of every month, and store-bought clothing was a luxury item that could be rather expensive. But during the Industrial Revolution, several entrepreneurial men sought to reduce the burden of sewing by creating mechanical sewing machines. Sewing machines are more than a hobby item for quilt makers. They transformed economies, changed women's roles in the workplace. They transformed massively culture and became the backbone of multiple industries, including the garment industry, which is today a $368 billion annual industry in the United States. The invention of the mechanical sewing machine is history that deserves to be remembered. Sewing is the act of connecting fabric via needle and thread. The earliest needles were made of wood, bone, or ivory, with estimates that the first needles were used between 30 and 60,000 years ago. The oldest was found in Denisova Cave, a prehistoric early hominid dwelling in Siberia that contained a 7-centimeter needle made of bird bone that is approximately 50,000 years old and yet described as still usable. These needles would have been used with plant fibers or animal sinew to piece together hides or skins of animals for clothing or shelter. In Egypt, copper needles were found dating back to around 4000 BC, and iron needles have been found in Bavaria from the 3rd century BC. Needles are such a valuable tool that they are celebrated in Japan in Harikuyo, the Buddhist and Shinto festival. In this festival of the broken needles, the sewing tools that were broken over the past year are thanked for their service. Prayers are offered up for improved skills for the tailors and seamstresses. But why needles have been a tool for humankind for millennia, a machine that can replicate the human motion of the needle, is a relatively new invention. The first design for a sewing machine is generally accepted to be in 1790, when Thomas Saint, a cabinet maker in England, designed and detailed a machine intended for use on leather and canvas. The machine used a chain stitch in which a series of loop stitches form a chain-like pattern. The process uses two points, a stitching awl that pierces the material, and a forked point rod that would carry the thread through the hole where it was hooked underneath. But Saint never appeared to market his design. It was never produced or used in any large numbers. It's assumed that he probably had at least one working device, but no original examples exist. But in 1874, an engineer was able to replicate the design using those original patent drawings. While several machines were patented in the early part of the 19th century, either the designs failed or were not successfully marketed. Joseph Mattersberger, an Austrian tailor, was granted a patent in 1814 for a machine that he created to recreate the motions of the human hand while sewing. He never marketed the design, and the patent expired 3 years later. He died in the poorhouse in Vienna, never having had any success. The first practical machine to see wide-scale use was created in 1829 by a tailor named Bartholomew Timonier, who recruited Auguste Ferrand, an engineer, to help with patent drawings. Their patent was granted by the French government in July of 1830. Timonier successfully negotiated a contract with France for the manufacture of army uniforms and opened the first machine-based sewing factory with 80 machines. However, his factory was burned in an act of arson, allegedly by a group of tailors who feared their jobs would be replaced by the invention. Timonier was inside when the fire began, but escaped with his life. But just as others before him, his machine never fully caught on, and he died in poverty. In 1832, an American mechanic and inventor named Walter Hunt devised a working sewing machine, but concerned with the welfare and success of seamstresses and tailors, decided against filing the patent. Hunt did, however, go on to patent the safety pin, the fountain pen, a streetcar bell, a coal-fired stove, an ice boat, an ice plow, a street-sweeping machine, and an early repeating rifle design. But it wasn't until 1844 that all these elements came together to create a truly practical machine, and that came from Englishman John Fisher, who in 1844 patented a machine for making lace that was very much like one that was created by Isaac Singer in 1851. Importantly, though, while Fisher's device earned a patent, that patent was apparently either lost or misfiled by the patent office. Next was Elias Howe Jr. in Massachusetts. He had been an apprentice in a textile factory and later in the shop of a master mechanic, where he latched onto the concept of making a sewing machine. In 1846, his machine was the first to be patented with a lock stitch design and a needle with an eye at the point, powered by a hand crank. Howe spent a great deal of money on improvements and marketing, but after failing to find investors in the United States, his brother marketed the machine in London. There, William Thomas, a factory owner, purchased one for £250. Howe then traveled to London to further design in conjunction with Thomas, but after business disagreements and the failing health of his wife, returned to the United States. He was penniless, not even able to afford the steerage to get home. On board the ship, he served as cook to earn his way and became soon afterwards a widower. It was learned that the sewing machine had proliferated with various patents for minor differences, but he was unable to afford the court cases in defense of his own patent. Shortly after the death of Howe's wife, an American inventor named Isaac Singer was working in a machine shop in Boston where sewing machines designed by a pair named Blodgett and LaRoe were being repaired. The shop owner asked Singer if he could improve the machine because it was cumbersome to make and utilize. Singer's improvements, a straight needle instead of a curved one, and a linear shuttle instead of a circular one, were memorialized in his patent number 8294 in August of 1851. But it was about this time that Howe started borrowing money from friends and family in order to pursue court cases against all the companies that were manufacturing machines in violation of his patent, including Singer. Singer tried to argue that Howe's design was not original because Walter Hunt had invented the machine previous to that. But since Hunt had never filed for his patent, Howe won the dispute and earned the right to have royalties on all lock-stitch machines that used eye-pointed needles. Originally, the royalties were $25 per machine. And with the sewing machine adapting and improving so rapidly, many other patent holders pursued legal cases in what has often been called the sewing machine war. In October of 1856, the president of one sewing machine company, Grover and Baker, proposed a sort of legal truce. He worked with several manufacturers, including Singer, Wheeler & Wilson, and Elias Howe, to form the Sewing Machine Combination, or Sewing Machine Trust. The group pooled their patents and agreed to share the profits, with Howe getting a reduced royalty of $5 per machine sold in the United States and $1 for every machine sold abroad. This agreement allowed manufacturers to concentrate on production and sales, not legal action. It ended in 1877, when the last patent expired. Because Howe was paid per machine, his royalty records allow us to know just how quickly sewing machine production grew. In 1853, Wheeler and Wilson produced just shy of 800 machines. By 1859, the number was 21,000, with the total for the 7 years being almost 34,000 sewing machines. Singer produced slightly more than 800 machines in 1853, and about 11,000 in 1859, with a 7 year total of over 23,000. In 1860, 110,000 machines were made in the United States. In 1860, the New York Times chimed, "Such are some of the important results accomplished by the sewing machines, these Lilliputian needle women that never become weary while performing the labor of human fingers. Every day extends their use into remoter parts of the country and of the world. They are used in China, in Hindustan, Australia, Turkey, Africa, South America, and throughout Europe. In fact, everywhere that busy needle is plied, these tireless workers have found their way, carrying relief for women's trembling hands and weary eyes. The swift-flying needle, the best boon to a woman in the 19th century, has already won many victories, and soon the song of the shirt will be heard only in tradition of sufferings passed away." But in all this growth, one company stood out and is still a household name today. Singer, despite having to pay royalties, built a flourishing business. He invested in mass production with interchangeable parts, making his machines less expensive to produce, and introduced a smaller machine intended for home use. Edward Clark, Singer's attorney and part owner of the company, launched the concept of installation payments, or hire purchase plans. This allowed the machine to be used for income while still paying off the purchase. According to one article, Singer said, "I don't care a damn for the invention. The dimes are what I'm after." And he made many dimes. At the time of his death in 1875, his company was one of the first American-based companies to be multinational and was profiting some $22 million a year. According to American Science and Invention, Singer was the first to spend more than $1 million on advertising. The company's website currently claims that it produced the first practical sewing machine and that by 1890, the company had 90% of the global market share. Isaac Singer and Elias Howe both died multimillionaires, and the sewing machine went on to impact society in other ways. Firstly, the industrialized garment industry allowed for cheaper clothing, allowing the purchase of new clothing instead of repairing worn ones. This freed up time otherwise spent creating or maintaining a family's clothing. Prior to sewing machines, the amount of time it took an experienced seamstress to create a gentleman's dress shirt by hand was 14 hours. A frock coat would take 10, and a pair of pantaloons took 5. With a sewing machine, the time was drastically reduced to between 1 and 3 hours per item. The change allowed women to seek employment outside the home. The machine also transformed industry. More clothing could be produced more cheaply, and the increased income for more workers increased demand. The garment industry grew, along with ancillary industries like growing cotton, manufacturing machines and parts, and department stores to sell the products. With the new industry, however, came new challenges of industrialization. Ready-to-wear clothing did not require specialized craftsmen, and the textile industry needed a huge quantity of employees in factories. With the sewing machine and the use of assembly line techniques, unskilled labor could be utilized by textile companies to make clothing even less expensive, although oftentimes creating unsafe working conditions for underpaid workers. The most well-known of these instances was the Triangle Shirtwaist Factory in Manhattan, New York. On Saturday, March 25, 1911, a fire started on the 8th floor of the Ash Building where the Triangle Shirtwaist Factory manufactured women's blouses on the top 3 floors of the 10-story building. The 8th and 10th floors had telephone connection and were alerted to the fire, but the 9th did not. Adding insult to injury, the exits were locked to prevent employees from sneaking breaks or stealing clothing. The managers could check purses since all employees exited through one set of doors. And with the fire blocking the only open stairwell, many resorted to jumping from the windows to escape the flames. The death toll in the day was 146 garment workers, only 23 of whom were men. The tragedy of that day led to many legislative reforms and creation of new organizations. The American Society of Safety Professionals was formed to help create industry standards for occupational safety and health. New York State Legislature formed the Factory Investigating Commission to prevent hazards and loss of life. Their investigations led to the creation of 38 new labor laws in New York. The impact of the invention of the sewing machine was truly profound. It changed economies. It changed industries. It changed women's roles in industry. It changed the way that we regulate industry. But it also powerfully impacted culture. Things like department stores and advertising and consumer culture were powerfully impacted by sewing machines, which were among the first industrialized items to be marketed directly towards women. The introduction of electric sewing machines, which were first available in 1889 but became much more available after the First World War, was part of what spurred the demand to have electricity in homes. With factories spewing out clothing, fashions changed much more quickly, and clothing didn't have to last as long, and new stores were created or stores were transformed. Entire industries were transformed in order to showcase those fashions. In other industries, like interior design, think about things like drapes or furniture, or the interior of automobiles were also revolutionized by the invention. According to Time magazine, Mahatma Gandhi, who was a man famous for simplicity, said that the sewing machine is one of the few useful things ever to have been invented. I hope you enjoyed this episode of The History Guy, short snippets of forgotten history between 10 and 15 minutes long. Be sure to follow The History Guy on Facebook, Instagram, Twitter, and check out our merchandise on teespring.com. And if you'd like more episodes on forgotten history, all you need to do is subscribe.
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1: It's time for a look at your markets here on KFRM. In the grain markets for corn, July is down 4 3/4 at 416 1/4. September's down 5 at 424 1/2. And December's down 5 at 443 3/4. For the Kansas City wheat, July is down 11 at 641 1/2. September's down 11 at 648 3/4. And December's down 11 at 663. For the Chicago wheat, July is down 10 1/4 at 602 1/2. September's down 10 1/4 at 611. And December's down 8 1/2 at 628 1/4. For the soybeans, July is down 10 at 1122. August is down 8 3/4 at 1128. And November's down 7 at 1142 1/4. For the soybean meal, July is down 490 at 299.90. August is down 440 at $300.60. And September is down 360 at $300.50. For the soybean oil, July is down 213 at 69.41. August is down 212 at 68.01. And September is down 197 at 66.91. In the cotton futures, July is down 105 at 75.85, October's down 2 at 79.15, and December's down 38 at 79.40. In the livestock futures for live cattle, June is down 40 at 255.32, August is down 62 at 248.22, and October's down 70 at 241.15. For the feeder cattle, August is up 85 at 368.27. September's up 50 at 366.15. And October's up 32 at 363.17. For the lean hogs, July is down 15 at 94.50. August is down 25 at 96.25. And October is down 45 at 80.82. In the oil futures, West Texas crude is down 210 at 74.69. Gasoline is down 1 cent at 290. And heating oil is down 11 cents at 308. And that's been a look at your markets here on KFRM. Coming up next is Livestock Lines, and shortly we'll have Morning Market Analysis with Pinion.
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1: This is Steve Knopfinger for Livestock Lines. I had the opportunity to talk with Dr. Meredith Peterson. She is the Director of Swine Health with the National Pork Board. Today, she is going to talk about the development of the National Swine Health Strategy and the long-term industry-led effort. Dr. Peterson, could you please describe the development of the National Swine Health Strategy, what it is and why it's needed?
14: Absolutely. So National Swine Health Strategy, to put it most simply, is a set of goals and priorities related to swine health that were created by producers. These are goals and priorities the whole industry can work towards together. It really boils down to two goals, the first being keep out foreign animal and emerging diseases, and the second being reduce the impact of domestic diseases. The priorities under each of those goals for FADs and emerging diseases are a priority for preparedness and prevention of foreign animal disease, as well as monitoring and early detection of emerging diseases. On the domestic disease side of the coin, the priorities are some long-term priorities of PRRS and PED elimination from the U.S. swine herd, and then more broadly, just reducing the spread of disease in the U.S. swine herd. And so really at the end of the day, the National Swine Health Strategy comes down to those goals and priorities. In terms of how it was developed, this has been a really intentional process to be producer-led. And so at National Pork Board, we received an advisement at Pork Industry Forum in March of 2025, which asked us to facilitate a producer-led National Swine Health Strategy. Those two words, producer-led, have been critically important to this. So the strategy is built on a lot of input and insights from producers, was then drafted by an advisory group of producer leaders, and now we're getting strategic direction from an advisory committee of producers all over the country. And so continuing to advance this work with the producers being at the forefront.
1: And this is a long-term industry-led effort. What excites you most as this strategy begins to take shape?
14: I think there are a lot of exciting components to the National Swine Health Strategy. Probably one that I'd like to highlight is the level of industry engagement we've had on this topic. And so producers have a lot of different things that they can focus on or that are competing for their attention. And we're really seeing the industry hone in on animal health and disease specifically and saying, how can we make some true changes to make progress against these diseases in our industry? And so I find that very exciting. I think we have the opportunity to really impact the day-to-day on the farm in terms of raising healthier pigs. And so that's something that excites me, and really my end goal and what I'm passionate about is helping producers get to the point of having a healthier swine herd.
1: If swine producers would like more information, where can they find this at?
14: The best place to go for updated information is porkcheckoff.org/strategy. That's where all of our information will be updated throughout this process.
1: Thank you, Dr. Peterson, for sharing that with us today. This is Steve Knopfinger with Livestock Lines. Have a good one.
15: Agriculture is number one on the minds of most folks in northwestern Oklahoma. 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
16: Now, your family might get a little grouchy when dinner's late, but that's nothing compared to horses. 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
16: 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I'm Rick Lamb, and this has been the Horse Show Minute. 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
1: It's time for a look at your markets here with Aaron Summer, Opinion. Aaron, how are the markets doing today?
19: So good morning. Grains were lower in the overnight and started the morning trade in the red. A couple of reminders that tomorrow the market will be closed. The next trade session will be the overnights on Sunday, and then be trading Monday as normal. Also, Sunday is Father's Day, so to be sure to remember Dad this weekend. Federal Reserve Chair Kevin Warsh held his first press conference in the role on Wednesday afternoon, saying that the job market is solid and that the economy is doing well. However, he also acknowledged the central bank failed its objective of keeping inflation at 2% mandate for 5 years, and that the committee is united in its commitment to make that happen. The united commitment shows through in the FOMC's 12-0 vote to accept policy statement. Unlike previous statement, this one was short and to the point. It ended with the statement, the committee will deliver price stability. Warsh remains committed to the 2% mandate, but he is not so worried about the decimal points to the right. His team will study to see if there's a better way of measuring inflation in today's economy, but he also acknowledged that the Fed does not have the ability to directly control the price of oil, beef, or eggs, or milk. Rather, the Fed's job is to make sure that the price spikes in those sectors do not spread through the economy. Three Saudi flagships carrying 6 million barrels of crude made it through the strait hours after President Trump signed the deal with Iran to end the war. Ships were broadcasting their positions as they sailed through the strait after weeks of concealing their positions. Corn started the trade today lower, even though we saw a nice flash sale of 285,775 tons to Mexico announced this morning. Western Europe's weather looks to remain dry and is a supportive factor for the corn. This morning we are seeing U.S. dollar spike higher and seeing some long liquidation ahead of the three-day weekend. U.S. weather still shows signs of moisture and cooler temperatures over the next week. A tropical storm is expected to blow into the Delta states and the southeast, dropping heavy rains and potentially causing some flooding, while the rest of the Midwest is expected to see some sort of shower, except for the northern states. Increased rains and cooler forecasts are not bullish for the market and will continue to provide some headwinds for the grains. The big question is, what will the rest of the summer hold? There is still a lot of growing season left and plenty of time for things to dry down and see some drought stress. And I think that the trade will continue to keep an eye out for developing issues. Weekly export sales were expected from 1.4 to 2 million tons, and the report came in at 1.676 metric tons, so right in line with expectations. Safra says that center south Brazil is 2.5% complete with harvest, compared to 3.4% on average. Brazil's exports usually shift from beans to corn this time of year due to availability of the safrinha crop and could give Brazil a chance to be more competitive for global exports in the coming weeks. Russia's attacks on Ukraine ports could see Ukrainian exports decrease by a third this year. Beans are pulling back today after the Fed's left interest rates unchanged but hinted at rate hike in the future, which has pushed the U.S. dollar higher, resulting in selling across the commodity space. The rally over the last couple of days has been excitement. Was likely excitement from the rumor that China was sniffing around for U.S. ag products. That was confirmed this morning, and we saw a flash sale of 132,000 tons of beans to China and 120,000 tons to unknown for new crop. The reaction to this the reaction from the market, which has been waiting for China to make some purchases, is a bit disappointing, perhaps a matter of buy the rumor, sell the fact sort of situation. More and bigger purchases from China will be needed for them to hold up their end of the deal, so hopefully we'll be seeing more sales in the near future. Brazilian and Argentinian premiums have gone up recently, making U.S. beans more competitive in the export market for fall delivery. As previously stated, Brazil's export shift to corn this time of year, so there's an opportunity perhaps for beans. Heavy rains in the U.S. are a bit concerning for the beans as well as southern Missouri, Arkansas, Oklahoma, and the southeast states could see some flooding from heavy rains in the coming weeks. Central Midwest and eastern Corn Belt are expecting 1 to 2 inches. Indonesia is talking about getting their B50 biodiesel blend going on July 1st. India's monsoon rains are 40% below normal, and this is affecting their crops. Weekly export sales for beans were expected in the range of 400,000 to 850,000 metric tons, and the report came in at the higher end of expectations of 721,000 metric tons. Meal sales were at 404,000 tons, and oil sales at 5 million pounds. Wheat has been the strongest of the grains recently. Global demand has been a big factor, as Algeria is now estimated to have purchased 800,000 to 870,000 metric tons. Jordan purchased 600,000 tons. And Bangladesh is looking for wheat as well. Hot and dry conditions in France and Western EU have not been helpful for the crop, but French wheat did hit a 2-week high in the market yesterday. The market has also been watching lower exports out of the Black Sea region. LSEG raised their U.S. production estimate slightly, but are still expecting U.S. wheat yields to be 15% behind last year. From what I have been hearing, Western Kansas wheat is definitely behind last year as far as yields go, but they're surprisingly better than expected, although they're not great. U.S. hard red wheat harvest is now a quarter of the way complete, and there's also fear in the soft red wheat growing areas of disease and quality issues due to the constant heavy rains. China's wheat crop is 90% harvested, and the government says the output has remained steady despite wet weather over the past couple of weeks. It's expected that we're going to hear some sort of major crop issues come out of China at some point with all the rush and concern they put into getting it harvested. At one point, they were calling for 800,000 combines to get into the field and help get this harvest complete. Weekly export sales were expected from 300,000 to 650,000 tons, and the report came in this morning showing 408,000 tons. Cattle were lower after a strong week going into the three-day weekend, seeing some fun liquidation. This weekend, this afternoon's cattle on feed report and cash trade today will be important factors for the near-term direction, and cash trade so far this week has been non-existent, except for one very small trade in the north. The five-day weighted average for the week is at 255.96 compared to 255.95 at the end of last week. Cattle on feed report is expected to show 102.5% on feed placements at 94% and marketing is at 89.2%. China's beef imports in May were up 6.4% year over year, and year to date are up 18.4%. The American Farm Bureau says this week that the screwworm will be difficult to contain until the U.S. has potential to produce much larger supplies of sterile flies. USDA estimated cattle slaughter came in at 109,000 head on Wednesday, bringing the total for the week so far to 317,000 head. USDA boxed beef cutout was down 347 at mid-session on Wednesday and closed 508 lower at 394.50, which was up from 393.29 the previous week. Looking over at the current markets, July corn is down 5 1/4 at 415 3/4. The September down 5 1/2 at 424, and the December down 5 3/4 at 442 3/4. July soybeans down 10 at 1122. The August down 9 1/4 at 1127 1/2. The September down 8 1/4 at 1128 1/4, and the November down 7 1/4 at 1142. July KC wheat down 10 1/4 at 642 1/4. The September down 11 at 648 3/4. And the December down 10 3/4 at 663. July Chicago is down 10 1/4 at 602 1/2. The September down 10 at 611 1/4. And the December down 8 1/2 at to 28.25. Over in the livestock, August fats down 65 at 248.20. The October down 70 at 241.15. The end of December down 50 at 240 even. The August feeders are up 70 at 368.12.5. The September up 47.5 at 366.12.5. October down a nickel at 362.80. And then November up 20 at 359.82.5. And those are your markets.
1: Thank you, Aaron. 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
19: If anybody has any questions or would like to talk with a risk manager at Pinion about what you're doing for marketing in your operation, please give us a call at 888-452-8751.
1: Thanks, Aaron. Have a good weekend.
19: You as well. 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
1: Coming up next, we got another wheat harvest tour update, some Oklahoma news and the weather forecast, and shortly we'll hear from Managing for Profit. It's time now for the Can't Equip Case IH 2026 Wheat Harvest Tour Report, sponsored in part by Purple Wave Auction, Kansas Wheat, Kaufman Seeds Incorporated, and KFRM.
2: I'm Lexi Bates for KFRM. Joining me is Tyler Oakes. He's the location manager for Frontier Ag in Grinnell, Kansas. That's about 30 minutes southeast of Colby, Kansas. Tyler, thank you for joining me.
20: Sure.
2: Can you tell me how harvest has progressed in this area so far?
20: We started here last Thursday with our first few loads, and then yesterday was probably our busiest day. We created like 94 trucks yesterday, and then today it's still here pretty busy today.
2: And what's the quality been that you've seen so far?
20: Pretty surprised. We're here at Grinnell, we're averaging over 61 pounds per bushel. And our protein is averaging a little over 12. So pretty pleased with quality so far.
2: And what kinds of challenges have you noticed? Have you seen any pests or diseases in the wheat or any notable good qualities?
20: Not too many challenges. It was a lot drier, I think, than people were expecting when they started. So I guess that was a pleasant surprise for people. And then, like I said, the test weight and protein have both been above average, so that's been a good thing.
2: Good. Well, thanks so much for the update, Tyler.
20: Sure.
2: That's been Tyler Oakes, the location manager for Frontier Ag in Grinnell, Kansas, about 30 minutes southeast of Colby, Kansas. I'm Lexi Bates for KFRM.
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22: It's Trish Swoboda with KFRM, and it's time to take a look at your Oklahoma news today in your Oklahoma Journal entry. Democratic gubernatorial nominee Cindy Munson is turning her focus to the November general election after winning her party's nomination in Tuesday's primary. Munson, who serves as Oklahoma House Minority Leader, said her campaign will center on offering voters an alternative vision for the state. She argued that many Oklahomans are seeking a new direction after nearly 20 years of Republican leadership in state government and believes the election presents an opportunity for change.
23: I am a product of investment in Oklahomans and in children and families, and look at what can happen.
22: She said her campaign is being driven by Oklahomans who share a vision for improving the state and raising expectations for elected officials. She also highlighted the role her family played in her success, recognizing her father, a Republican, for supporting her throughout her life. She credited him with helping raise her and her sister as a single parent and providing the support they needed to succeed.
23: What I hope is that all of these folks behind me, they're supporting me. They're not behind me. They're not following me. They are helping me lead the way in Oklahoma, but that they see myself in them just like I see myself in each and every one of them.
22: Pointing to Oklahoma's past educational achievements, she noted that the state ranked 17th nationally in public education when she was in high school. She said her career in public service reflects the value of investing in children and communities and called for renewed commitment to public education and opportunity. The Oklahoma City Council has approved a resolution removing discriminatory language from 13 plats located in portions of Crown Heights, Lincoln Terrace, Bath Second Eastview, and Edgemere Park neighborhoods. The action marks the first phase of a broader effort to identify and redact discriminatory language from historic land records across the city. Oklahoma City maintains more than 600 plats, all of which require manual review. Original plat documents will remain unchanged. Residents accessing plats online will see a redacted digital version alongside the original record. Property owners within the affected plats were notified before the amendments were considered. The plat amendment project seeks to identify and flag discriminatory language, including historic racial covenants that remains in public land records despite being unenforceable under federal law. The initiative gained momentum after 75 volunteers reviewed more than 2,000 plats in March, finding discriminatory language in about 9% of the records examined. The Oklahoma County Detention Center has failed its latest unannounced state health inspection, extending a streak of failed inspections that dates back to 2020. A May inspection by the Oklahoma State Department of Health found widespread deficiencies, including missed inmate safety checks, inadequate staffing, unsanitary conditions, and reporting failures. Inspectors determined that at least 2,400 required detainee site checks were missed or improperly documented between April 7th and May 4th. More than 1,900 of those involved inmates assigned to suicide watch, mental health monitoring, or other high-risk housing units requiring observation every 15 minutes. The report also cited trash accumulation, dirt, rust, and grime throughout housing areas and kitchen workspaces. Inspectors found broken windows, inmates sleeping on floors, and multiple serious injuries that were not reported to the health department as required. Jail officials acknowledged the deficiencies and said corrective measures are underway, including efforts to increase staffing, improve supervision, address maintenance issues, and strengthen compliance with state regulations. The Oklahoma City Council has approved final plans for a new indoor softball practice facility at Devon Park, advancing a $25.4 million project funded through the city's 2025 bond program. Approved June 2nd, the project calls for construction of a 30,000-square-foot split-level brick building on the southwest side of Devon Park. A groundbreaking ceremony is planned for fall 2026, with construction expected to take approximately 18 months. The facility will feature two indoor practice infields, allowing teams to practice simultaneously while remaining fully separated before competition. The lower level will include team locker rooms with direct field access, sports medicine areas, a weight room, laundry facilities, and player development spaces. Administrative offices will also be housed in the building. An enclosed climate-controlled connection will link the facility to the stadium, enabling players, coaches, and staff to move between buildings regardless of weather conditions. The project also includes upgrades to the stadium entrance, including brick columns and shade structures. City officials and USA softball leaders say the facility is intended to strengthen Oklahoma City's position as a premier destination for softball, support efforts to secure long-term housing rights for the NCAA Women's College World Series, and pursue designation as a U.S. Olympic and Paralympic training site. And that's a look at your Oklahoma News Today in your Oklahoma Journal entry. For more news from the KFRM listening area, visit KFRM.com. 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
2: Rod Keene with a look at your forecast here on KFRM. In Nebraska overnight, partly cloudy skies with lows in the lower 60s. Winds will be turning to the south at 5 to 10. Tomorrow, a mix of clouds and sun with a chance for scattered showers and storms. Highs will be in the 80s with south winds 5 to 15. In Oklahoma overnight, partly to mostly cloudy with a chance for showers and storms. Lows will be in the low to mid 60s with southeast winds at 5 to 15. Tomorrow, partial sun along with a slight chance for showers and storms. Best chances late in the west. Highs will be in the mid-80s to the low 90s with southeast winds at 10 to 15. In Kansas overnight, a chance for showers and storms in the southeast, partly cloudy and quiet elsewhere. Lows will be in the low to mid-60s with southeast winds developing at 5 to 10. Tomorrow, a blend of clouds and sunshine with a slight chance for showers and storms. The best chances will late in the western half of Kansas. Highs will be in the mid-80s to low 90s with southeast to south winds at 10 to 15. That's been a look at your weather right here on the Voice of the Plains, 550 AM, KFRM.
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4: Assessing your marketing strategy. Hello everyone, I'm Brent Barnett with Managing for Profit on Brownfield. The commodity markets have been monitoring major news updates, the reopening of the Strait of Hormuz, favorable crop development weather in the U.S., and South American crop ratings. On this episode, a grain market economist says it's time for growers to assess their marketing plans. We'll have more coming up right after this.
3: Producers near Milford, Junction City, and the big pastures of southern Geary County know your best source of ag information is KFRM, 550 AM, the voice of the plains.
4: Economist Ed Usset with the University of Minnesota says he's been doing some analysis on the direction of the grain markets.
5: Looking at years like this year, I went back to 1990, and what we've seen is in the world of corn, like a 12 to 14% price decline from the May high in December corn to the June low, 14%. And I'm like, wow, that's a big decline from that May high. I went back over the last 36 years and half the years do that. I mean, this can be a tough time for prices if the crop is developing well. And then I asked the question of those 19 years where we had a similar sharp decline, how often did we get back to that May high? What are our chances of getting back to the May high? In July and August, the answer is about 1 out of 6 years. The odds are not good. So what does that tell me? I mean, clearly, if we turn the weather pattern around, turn it hot and dry in July, we're going to get a rally. But the odds of getting back to that May high are not good. I'm running on and on, but the short answer to your question is I'm looking for rallies to sell. That's what I'm looking for.
4: Thus, it says if the 10 to 14 day forecasts continue to be favorable for crop development, the corn and soybean markets will stay on the defensive. But he tells Brownfield it's a different story for wheat producers.
5: Well, we had a wonderful rally.

0: as good as corn and soybean rally, if not better, driven by problems in the hard red winter wheat belt. And I think the market has decided that things are bad. They're harvesting a tough crop in Kansas and in the Panhandle, and yet it's not getting worse. We've kind of come to terms with that. And here in Minnesota, North Dakota, the spring wheat crop is off to a very good start.
1: Plus, it says strong U.S. crop condition ratings have also been weighing on prices. And he recommends to keep tracking the USDA's weekly crop progress reports. I'm Brent Barnett with Brownfield.
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4: You farmers and ranchers are used to taking risks. You know there's a certain probability that livestock could get a disease or a crop could be wiped out in a storm. But we also want you to think about the safety and health risks you face daily and take steps to beat the odds. Farm safety is everyone's business. This reminder is brought to you by Farm to Fork through the generous support of listeners like you across the country. You don't see many sunflower fields in Wisconsin, but when in full bloom, it's quite a sight. The 2022 Census of Agriculture shows only a tad over 1,500 acres planted in the whole state. But University of Wisconsin Extension has toyed with the idea. Ben Brockmuller is a research technician for Wisconsin Extension.
6: Sunflowers can handle poor growing conditions a lot better than corn and soybeans. And they're a very adaptable crop. There's kind of a saying that you can grow a decent crop of sunflowers on a rock pile. And so they can perform well in conditions that corn and soybeans would suffer in. And so it definitely allows for that diversification of risk components. There's also a diversification of markets. You're not locked into whatever is going on in the corn and soybean markets at the time.
4: Of course, there's always a downside. UW Extension Regional Crops Educator Sam Bibby.
7: You don't have to wait for them to drop to lose seeds off the head of your sunflower. I mean, birds will do that for you very happily. 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We planted one small, like, acre and a half field in the creek bottoms just because we thought it looked nice by the road. There wasn't even a point in trying to harvest it. It was picked clean before it was dry.
4: That's Farm to Fork. I'm Daryl Anderson.
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10: Thank you, Bill. It is Thursday, June 18th, 2026. Here's what's happening today in America. Iran deal signed. Warsh's first meeting. B-52 victims identified. And a big game tomorrow. It's all coming up. Then Bill's going to be here with your message of the day. But first, President Trump physically signed the Memorandum of Understanding between America and Iran that ends this war. On Sunday, the Memorandum of Understanding was signed digitally by Vice President Vance. Yesterday, it was signed by hand by the president. The signing occurred during Trump's dinner with the president of France, Macron, at the Palace of Versailles. Among other things in the agreement, it says the traffic of commercial vessels will immediately start. The Islamic Republic of Iran will conduct dialogue with the Sultanate of Oman to define the future administrative and maritime services in the Strait of Hormuz. The Federal Reserve met yesterday. This is the first meeting with its new head, Kevin Warsh. They decided to keep the interest rates right where they are. He told reporters, presently high prices are a burden for the American people. This committee will deliver price stability. All 12 members of the board voted to hold interest rates where they are. Gasoline prices fell below $4 a gallon for the first time since March. And remember, the last jobs report saw jobs increasing by twice what was expected for the month of May. Edwards Air Force Base has released the names of the 8 people killed in a B-52 bomber crash on Monday. Edwards Air Force Base is about 100 miles north of Los Angeles. The deceased include military personnel, Boeing employees, and government civilians. Weapons System Officer Lieutenant Colonel Gabriel Estrella, Major Alexander Davis, Test Squadron Pilot Major Robert D., and Major Brad Hovey, and Jeremy Smith. Also a flight test engineer, Christopher Richard. A contractor and flight test engineer, retired Lieutenant Colonel Miles Middleton, and Colonel Gregory Watson, a weapons officer for Boeing. The B-52s were built in the early 1960s, but the military is paying nearly $50 billion to upgrade those planes with the hopes of keeping them flying until the 2050s. Friendly reminder, Team USA plays again on Friday in the World Cup. It's our second game, coming off probably the best World Cup game we've ever played, 4-1 against Paraguay. Now we're against Australia. Australia beat Turkey last week 2-0. The last time we played the Socceroos was in 2015. We came back to win 2-1. We're ranked 17th in the world. Australia is currently ranked 27th. So let's keep this American golden era streak going. We're flying to the moon. We're winning gold medals in hockey, knocking out undefeated fighters at the White House. Let's cheer on Team USA Friday from Seattle, 3 o'clock Eastern. I'm Mike Slater from Politics by Faith. Bill O'Reilly has your message of the day. Next.
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14: This is Dakota Livesay chronicling another true story taken from the 1800s, a time known to all as the Old West. Today, inner-city gangs have the reputation of taking out revenge on anyone who injures or kills a fellow gang member. This isn't something new. In the Old West, kill a gang member even while he's committing a crime, and the rest of the gang is just liable to come after you.

0: Crane, also known as Slim Jim, was a cowboy who settled in Tombstone about the time the Earps were around and became a member of the Clanton Cowboy faction. Although he wasn't involved in the OK Corral shootout, he was involved in the Benson Stagecoach robbery, one of the catalysts leading up to it. Harry the Kid Head and Bill Leonard, a couple of other members of Slim Jim's gang who helped rob the Benson Stagecoach, had gone up to Eureka, New Mexico, and attempted to rob a general store there. In the process, they were shot and killed by the store owners, Bill and Ike Hazlett. In the spirit of kill ours, we kill you, Slim Jim organized a group of hard cases with the objective of killing the Hazlett brothers. On June 22, 1881, the gang caught up with the Hazletts. Quite a shootout took place. As they did at their store, the Hazletts defended themselves quite well. Two of Slim Jim's group were killed and three were wounded before the gang was able to overwhelm the Hazletts and kill them. With the word out that he was one of the Benson Stagecoach robbers and the New Mexico authorities after him for killing the Hazletts, Slim Jim hooked up with some of the Clantons to head for Mexico. Unfortunately, on the way down there while asleep, Slim Jim's group was attacked by some Mexicans seeking revenge for their gang members being killed. And Slim Jim was shot dead 2 months before the OK Corral shootout. You've just heard another story from Old West Radio. I'm Dakota Livesay.
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2: 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The court wheeled into that question in the case of a surprising sale. I'm Curtis Howard with today's Point of Law. Bonnie Cortland was a service representative for a computer company. She used her own car when making her calls. Because she covered a wide territory, she was careful to keep the car in good repair and well-serviced. But after several years, it was beginning to have major trouble. Her boss told her that if she bought a new car, he would meet half the cost, in addition to her regular mileage allowance. So Bonnie went out to a new auto dealer in town who had just taken over from the old owner a few weeks before. She arranged to turn in her old car for its Blue Book value. Then she picked up a new model she liked and ordered several options that were to be factory installed. She signed a contract that named the dealership Getaway Motors as the seller. Payments were to be made to them monthly. The contract also said that Getaway Motors was not the agent of the manufacturer. A few weeks later, Bonnie received a card saying her new car was ready. But when she checked in at Getaway, there was a document on the door saying the company was bankrupt. There was a man inside who said he was the car maker's representative. Bonnie said, "Well, how about my new car?" The representative said, "I'm sorry, Mrs. Cortland, it's not available. When we received notice of Getaway's bankruptcy, we sold it to another party." He also said nothing could be done about returning her own car or paying its value. Bonnie sued the manufacturer for conversion of her property. Her lawyer said, "Bonnie contracted with an authorized dealer and turned in her old car. The maker got the new car ready and so notified her. They cannot claim they own the car against one who has a contract and has made a down payment in good faith. Bonnie is entitled to a similar new car or its value." The automaker's lawyer said, "Bonnie's contract was with Getaway Motors, not with us. The contract very clearly states that Getaway is not our agent. The only agreements made were between her and the auto dealer. If Bonnie has any rights, it's against them, not us." What did the court do about this surprising sale? Can you get your payment back from the factory if you've paid it to a dealer who later goes broke? No, said the Utah Supreme Court. Bonnie had no direct dealings with the car maker. Her right to possession of the car was based on Getaway Motors' right to receive it. When Getaway lost that right, Bonnie also lost. She cannot get damages from the maker. Her only rights are against the dealer. It's unfortunate, but it's a point of law.
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5: Rod Keene with a look at your forecast here on KFRM in Nebraska overnight. Partly cloudy skies with lows in the lower 60s. Winds will be turning to the south at 5 to 10. Tomorrow, a mix of clouds and sun with a chance for scattered showers and storms. Highs will be in the 80s with south winds 5 to 15. In Oklahoma overnight, partly to mostly cloudy with a chance for showers and storms. Lows will be in the low to mid 60s with southeast winds at 5 to 15. Tomorrow, partial sun along with a slight chance for showers and storms. Best chances late in the west. Highs will be in the mid-80s to the low 90s with southeast winds at 10 to 15. In Kansas overnight, a chance for showers and storms in the southeast, partly cloudy and quiet elsewhere. Lows will be in the low to mid-60s with southeast winds developing at 5 to 10. Tomorrow, a blend of clouds and sunshine with a slight chance for showers and storms. The best chances will late in the western half of Kansas. Highs will be in the mid-80s to low 90s with southeast to south winds at 10 to 15. That's been a look at your weather right here on the Voice of the Plains, 550 AM, KFRM.
6: It's time now for the Kanequip KSH 2026 Wheat Harvest Tour Report, sponsored in part by Kaufman Seeds Incorporated, Purple Wave Auction, Kansas Wheat, and KFRM. This is Steve Knopfinger with a follow-up to last week's 2026 Wheat Harvest Report on eastern South Central Kansas. There were actually six counties involved with the 4-H camp in Kingman County, and plus certain areas of the state were still wet in the far eastern south central part of the state. I had the chance to catch up with Patrick Burkamp. He is the Agriculture and Natural Resources Agent for Reno County, and he talked about the wheat growing season and weather, and I found out that Reno County got missed in all the rains. Patrick, for listeners, I was wondering if you could tell them about the wheat crop in Reno County, how it's been for the season and as far as rainfall and how it's doing, how harvest is progressing.
7: Sure, yeah. The wheat season started off on a pretty good note. Planting went fairly well across the county, and we had some good fall moisture that helped the wheat crop get up and get established pretty well. A mild winter meant that we haven't really seen any winter kill or freeze issues. That did kind of work against us, though, as we didn't get the rainfall through the winter or early part of the spring. And so that wheat plant really started to tap the subsoil moisture early. And we started to see drought stress across the areas in March and definitely into April. So we had a mostly short crop, not a lot of straw out there, and really a quickly maturing crop as well. I'd say harvest is probably the earliest that I've seen it. I think a lot of guys could have started at the end of May, except some rain came in and kind of slowed everything down about the third week of May, as well as some cool weather. But since harvest began, which is probably around the 1st of June, it's been start and stop, dancing around some rain, keeping guys out of the field or forcing guys to kind of switch gears and do something else for a while. So.
6: We talked earlier, I think you mentioned that they're wanting to plant soybeans pretty soon.
7: So I'd say most guys are probably looking to wrap up this week as long as things go right for them. And I think probably switch gears to working some fields or getting in some double crop.
6: Thanks, Patrick, for sharing that with us. That was Patrick Burkamp. He is the Agriculture and Natural Resources Agent for Reno County. This is a follow-up to last week's South Central Kansas 2026 Weed Harvest Tour update, which a lot of county agents were out at 4-H camp, and most of the counties in the eastern portion were wet. This is Steve Knopfinger reporting for KFRM.
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5: It is 11:50 here on KFRM and time to check in on the markets. In the corn for July, down 5 at 416. September down 5 and 3 quarters, 424. December down 6 at 442 and 3 quarters. In the Kansas City wheat for July, down 11 and 3 quarters, 640 and 3 quarters. September down 11 and 3 quarters, 648. And the December down 11 and 3 quarters at 662 and a half. In the Chicago wheat for July, down 10 and a quarter, 602 and a half. September down 10 and a half, 610 and 3 quarters. December down 9, 627 and 3 quarters. Soybeans for July, down 10 and a quarter, 1121 and 3 quarters. August down 9 and a half, 1127 and a quarter. November new crop down 7 and 3 quarters, 1141 3 quarters. In the soybean meal for July, down 480 at $300 even. The August down 470 at $300.30. And September down 410 at $300. In the soybean oil for July, down 212, 69.39, August down 204, 68.09, and September down 181, 67.07. Taking a look at the cotton for July, down 86, 76.04, October up 15, 79.32, December down 12, 79.67. In the livestock for live cattle in June, down 70, 255 even, down 72 now. The August down 117, 247.62. October down 95, 240.90. In the feeder cattle for August, up 40, up 17, now 367.60. September up 12, 365.77. And October up to 362.87. Lean hogs for July, up 15, 94.80. August down 20 at 96.30. October down 40, 80.87. Looking at the crude oil, they are down 223, 74.56. Gasoline up 0.1 cent at 291. And heating oil down 12 at 307. That's been a look at your markets here on KFRM.
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10: I'm Chad Wolf with your Northwest Kansas update on 550 KFRM. Happy Thursday. Hope you're having a great day so far. Cloudy start to the day today in Northwest Kansas, but a better start to the day than yesterday. That front rolling across Northwest Kansas yesterday morning, some strong, dusty conditions in Northwest Kansas. Those gusts up to 50 miles an hour. Now, fortunately, they did subside as we worked into the afternoon hours, and all in all, it was at least a nice day for harvest in Northwest Kansas as those winds did finally calm down, did see some warm temperatures, and really all said and done, another pretty good harvest day yesterday in Northwest Kansas. Some cloud cover, as mentioned, today, or at least to start the day today in Northwest Kansas, should burn off. Clear skies, highs in the 80s, looks like back into the 90s probably for tomorrow, ahead of those rain chances as we get into Saturday, Sunday, Monday, Tuesday, middle of next week also. As it stands right now, our best chance of moisture in Northwest Kansas, certainly Saturday night. We'll have a chance tomorrow night, but best chance Saturday night into Sunday morning. Rain pretty likely in Northwest Kansas. We'll see what happens. We'll have more details tomorrow. I have a few concerns that might miss Northwest Kansas to the north, but we'll see what happens. And if you can't tell, quite a bit riding on those chances of rain for the area. Of course, haven't seen the big rain, the good rain in Northwest Kansas that other parts of the state have. So kind of in need of some rain to keep things on track. If we miss this one, coupled with the heat that we could see the remainder of the summer, or at least to wrap up the month of June, it could spell for a long rest of the summer in Northwest Kansas. But again, more details coming back tomorrow. Wheat harvest chugging on in Northwest Kansas. Should be another good day today. Good day yesterday. Don't take long with today's equipment and dry conditions. Get a lot of wheat cut in a hurry. Can't speak, probably won't speak much to yields. It's clear across the board in Northwest Kansas. Of course, when you talk about yields, that's the wheat that's cut. Some fields in Northwest Kansas abandoned a long time ago. Certainly think better wheat, southern locations than northern locations. But all in all, mentioned it earlier this spring, I'll say it again, probably pretty fortunate if you raised a crop at all in Northwest Kansas this season. Have a great day, everyone. Wanted to mention summer baseball. Some of our smaller communities, good turnout for as far as numbers for summer baseball. Maybe summer baseball making a little bit of a comeback in Northwest Kansas. Have a great day. For your KFRM News, the voice of the Plains, I'm Chad Wolf.
11: And now it's time to go back to the times when the Plains cattle industry was young. Cow Tales and Cattle Trails with the cowboy, Jim Gray.
12: There is one particular idea that the Texas Longhorn cattle originated from the Spanish, you might say the Corriente, the common Spanish cow. And that during the Civil War, when all the men went off to war and the cattle were just left to themselves into the wild, that they became feral animals and that they grew these long horns. Well, the problem with that is that evolution just doesn't work that way. And yeah, they went feral, but the idea that then these cattle who had moderately long horns suddenly had these expansive long horns doesn't quite work. And what I found in some research was were eyewitness accounts of another breed of cattle interacting with the Spanish cattle to create basically a new breed. And that breed was a rare animal today. Still exists in England, known as the English Longhorn. And the English Longhorn was a massive ox of an animal. And he was brought to the colonial America and was actually the most popular breed on the East Coast when the Carolinas were the leading, the Kentuckys and the Carolinas were the leading states or colony, states for cattle production. Those cattle were then brought with the human migration to the south into Louisiana and then into East Texas. And when they then came into contact with the Spanish herds, the big, massive English Longhorn bulls just dominated those little bulls. And from that was created what I would consider the first American breed of cattle, and that was the Texas Longhorn, who inherited those Longhorns not from his Spanish ancestors, but from his English ancestors.
11: That was Jim Gray, Executive Director of the National Drovers Hall of Fame in Ellsworth, Kansas, and author of Desperate Seed, Ellsworth, Kansas in the Violent Frontier.
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16: News this hour from Town Hall. I'm John Scott. Gas prices just below an average of $4 a gallon nationwide. That's shortly after President Trump signed the agreement with Iran. Gas prices now at $3.99 on average in the U.S. According to AAA, a gallon of gas has hovered above $4 a gallon since March. President Trump says any benefits tied to the new agreement with Iran would come with conditions.
17: President Trump is discussing a proposed investment fund tied to the new memorandum of understanding between the United States and Iran.
18: We're not doing anything. We're not putting up money. Only if they're doing things right. If they're doing things right. If people want to invest, they can invest. But they had this $300 million fund. It's only $300 million fund. It's only if they're doing things right.
17: Under the proposal, any investment would come from Gulf countries, not American taxpayers. Willie Nelson, the White House.
16: War Secretary Pete Hegseth lashing out at NATO allies that announced a review of U.S. forces in Europe.
19: Defense Secretary Pete Hegseth has criticized NATO allies for not taking more responsibility for their own security. The Pentagon chief announced a six-month Pentagon review of American forces in Europe to ensure NATO moves towards Europe leading its own defense. Speaking in Brussels on Thursday, Hegseth called it shameful that European allies denied U.S. forces access to bases for attacks on Iran. He emphasized the need for a new upgraded NATO, which he called NATO 3.0.
20: NATO 3.0 is post-Cold War recognition that it needs to go back to a real hardline military alliance.
19: I'm Karen Shamas.
16: The number of Americans applying for jobless aid fell modestly last week. Applications dropped by 4,000 to 226,000. That's according to the Labor Department. More on these stories from townhall.com.
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0: We've been studying some old-time wisdom on insect control. We'll see how it stands up to modern science on the Old Farmer's Almanac Radio Report. With more practical tips and useful advice, this is the Old Farmer's Almanac Radio Report for Thursday, June 18th. It is the 169th day of the year. Musician Paul McCartney has a birthday, and on this day in 1928, Amelia Earhart became the first female to fly across the Atlantic Ocean. Here's some old-time insect control advice you might put to the test this summer. It says wasps and flies are easily killed like this. Dip a feather in oil and touch their backs with it. It clogs the lateral pores by which they breathe. The tactic would require a nimble hand with a feather, but a bit of research confirms that the science is sound. Horticultural oil, in fact, is used today as a cost-effective alternative to insecticides. When used in early spring, it is a potent tool for controlling overwintering aphids, mites, and soft-scale insects. There's your Old Farmer's Almanac Radio Report. 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
3: I'm meteorologist Michael Caro on the Kansas Agriculture Network. As a frontal boundary continues to slowly work southeastward for this afternoon, still lingering chance for some showers and thunderstorms, mainly across southeastern portions of Kansas for this afternoon. Then for tonight, any lingering showers and storms wrapping up early in the night across extreme southeastern portions of Kansas. On Friday, a slight chance for a hit-or-miss shower or thundershower into central portions of the state. Otherwise, then trending more active for more of the state into Saturday as a developing low-pressure system looks to work in from the west. A chance for some scattered showers and storms developing, and some of those storms could be on the strong to severe side at times into the afternoon and evening. Better chance for showers and storms Sunday into eastern Kansas. For northwest Kansas, for this afternoon, we'll see a blend of clouds and sunshine with high temperatures approaching the mid-80s. We'll have our winds turning to the south at 5 to 10. Into north-central Kansas for this afternoon, we'll see gradually clearing skies with high temperatures climbing up into the low to mid-80s. Winds out of the north at 5 to 15 miles per hour. Into northeastern Kansas for this afternoon, we'll see gradually clearing conditions with high temperatures looking to reach up into the lower part of the 80s. We'll have our winds staying light and variable. A chance for some scattered showers and storms into southeastern Kansas for this afternoon. Otherwise, expecting mostly cloudy skies, high temperatures in the middle to upper 70s, with our winds out of the northeast at 5 to 10. Slight chance for some showers and storms into south-central Kansas for this afternoon, otherwise expecting high temperatures to reach the upper 70s to around 80. Northeast winds at 10 to 15. For southwestern Kansas, gradually decreasing cloud cover, we'll have high temperatures climbing up into the lower to middle 80s. This is the Kansas Ag Network.
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24: 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It is a Thursday slide into the weekend. The USA men's team in the World Cup is back at it today after a 4-1 win over Paraguay last Friday. They will take on Australia this afternoon at 2 p.m. That's in Seattle. And then Thursday, June 25th,
4: They'll match up against Turkey, which will be in L.A. Of course, Kansas City is also a host site this year. First time since 1994, the World Cup has been on American soil, and they are one of 16 cities, Kansas City is, to host the World Cup. Speaking of the U.S. Open Championship, the third major of the year, taking place at Shinnecock Hills in Hamptons of New York, they are underway. They had about over 2 hour delay because of fog. You literally could not see halfway down the fairway for quite some time, but they have gotten back underway, expected to be an incredible test for the players in the U.S. Open Championship, teed off earlier this morning. The College World Series down to two teams now in Omaha, Nebraska. North Carolina, Oklahoma both advancing. That Tar Heels win for North Carolina was over the Big 12's West Virginia Mountaineers. The two teams for the championship, best of three, begins tomorrow night. Games will be played also on Sunday night, and if needed, Game 3 would be on Monday evening. And it's the I-70 series as the St. Louis Cardinals come in to face the Kansas City Royals. Cardinals having a good year, 8 games over .500. The Royals, on the other hand, really struggling right now. They did win yesterday against the Nationals in an early afternoon game, and now will come back home to host the Cardinals this evening. Noah Camara goes for Kansas City. Matthew Liberatore goes for the Cardinals in that matchup. Let's look at the sports on your Thursday slide to the weekend for 550 AM Radio. I'm Rocky Downing.
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6: This is Kim Fritzmeyer with your Central Kansas report on KFRN. A 2003 graduate of the now former St. John's Military School in Salina has earned a Congressional Medal of Honor for his valor as a soldier in Afghanistan. Nicholas Dockery will be honored at a ceremony at the White House today. He is the first Medal of Honor recipient in St. John's Military School's 131-year history. The school in North Carolina closed in May of 2019. Dockery is also the only current living officer to be awarded the military's highest honor. Dockery, originally from Indiana, attended St. John's from grades 8 through 12. After entering the military following graduation, he achieved the rank of major in the U.S. Army. As a member of the U.S. Special Operations Command in 2012, Dockery saved a fellow soldier from being dragged away by enemy fighters in Afghanistan, among other acts of bravery. Dockery continued serving after his deployment, earning the Green Beret and leading Special Forces teams. The Kansas State Fair is introducing a new Hometown Hero program designed to recognize military veterans. 5 veterans will be selected and honored during the opening night of the fair on September 11th, prior to the Trace Adkins concert. The program is open to veterans who were honorably discharged or retired from the U.S. Army, Navy, Air Force, Marines, Coast Guard, or Space Force. Nominees must either be Kansas residents or have significant ties to the state and must have demonstrated exceptional military service and or continued service to their communities after their military careers. Fair Manager Brian Schultz said the program is patterned after a similar initiative he started while working in North Dakota. Nominations will soon be available through the Kansas State Fair website, where individuals can scan a QR code and complete an online application. Nomination deadline is July the 3rd. Honorees will be notified by August 14th and must be available to attend the recognition ceremony on September 11th. Each selected veteran will receive tickets to the Trace Adkins concert and be recognized on stage during the event. Schultz said country music star Trace Adkins has tentatively agreed to help present those awards. The Wounded Warrior Project is partnering with Stratica, Kansas's Underground Salt Museum in Hutchinson, to host Mission Underground, an overnight event held nearly 650 feet below ground. Scheduled for July 4th from 6 p.m. to 6 a.m., the event is designed exclusively for veterans. Organizers say the goal is to provide a calm and supportive environment away from the fireworks and city noise, something that can be overwhelming for some former service members. Participants will have access to optional activities or simply the opportunity to rest and unwind in the underground setting. The experience includes free admission, lodging, meals, beverages, and entertainment, all coordinated by the Wounded Warrior Project. Stratica officials say they are donating the underground space for the event, while staff members are volunteering their time to make the experience possible. Due to the unique nature of the overnight stay and limited capacity for its inaugural year, registration must be completed directly through the Wounded Warrior Project. The Kansas State Fair will offer a one-day sale on gate admission next week. On Tuesday, June 23rd, from 10 a.m. to 10 p.m., fairgoers can purchase regular $10 gate admission tickets through the buy one, get one gate ticket sale. For every ticket purchased, one free ticket will automatically be added to the order. The ticket sales will be online at www.kansasstatefair.gov. The sale is limited to one order per person with a maximum purchase of 6 paid tickets or 12 total tickets with a buy one, get one offer. Tickets may also be purchased in person at the Kansas State Fair ticket office or by calling the fair office from 10 to 4:30 on June the 23rd. This has been Jim Fitzmyer with your Central Kansas report on KFRM 550 AM, the voice of the Plains.
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9: Hello, good day, everyone. This is Lonnie Pates with USDA's Market News Service in St. Joseph, Missouri, with your noon livestock and grain market report for this Thursday. The latest established market in direct feedlot sales was last week when that trade occurred on Friday. In Kansas, live trades were at 256 last week. In Texas, Oklahoma, New Mexico, they were at 255 to 256. In Nebraska, latest established there was 255 to 258 on a live weight basis and 405 on a dress weight basis. Looking at the formula purchases report today, that report's got 32,100 head on it. That's an average carcass weight of 961 and a weighted average net price of $408.48. Now let's have a look at the cutout on the noon report. The choice cutout printed at $393.27, down $1.23 for the day so far. Select at $374.98, down $2.28 for the day. That puts a choice select spread at $18.29. There were 42 loads traded for the day with 26 choice, 8 select, and 8 loads of trimmings and grindings. On the cutter cow cutout, that value printed at $358.90. That's up $2.79 from yesterday's close. On the boneless processing beef, there have been 15 loads traded nationally so far today. On the National Daily Pork Report, the morning movement totaled 192 loads. Carcass price valued at $93.47, which is down $1.30. On the National Daily Direct Hog Report, there were only about 800 head of negotiated sales, but those barrels and gilts are 18 cents lower. Base price range from $94 to $98, with a daily weighted average hog carcass price so far today at $97.32 and a 5-day rolling average of $96.64. This has been Lonnie Pates with your midday market report for USDA Market News in St. Joseph, Missouri. Have a great day, everyone.
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15: Well, good afternoon, Rod. It's been kind of dreary and wet down here ever since about daybreak this morning, and we still haven't seen any sunshine. Now, just want to remind everybody, today is the last trading session for this week, as tomorrow is a holiday, so we have a three-day weekend, and we will not trade the grain markets again till Sunday evening at 7 o'clock, and the cattle complex not till Monday morning at 8:30. Now, we saw overnight, most of our highs of the session were being made since, and it's been nothing but downside. Now, at 7:30 this morning, we had our export sales. The wheat came in at just about 401,000 metric tons, and that is down 21% versus a year ago. Now, the new crop, that is next year, because we are in this year's crop now in the third week, we came in at 27,000 metric tons. Now, that is up 41% year over year. So we're off to a decent start in the new crop. That is also a four-year high. I might also mention in the old crop, Japan and Mexico were the largest buyers. In the corn, old crop, 1.16 million metric tons. Japan, Mexico, and Spain were the largest buyers. We are running 26% above year to date. In the new crop, 519,000 metric tons, much like what we saw in the, and I've got to correct myself, I didn't mean to say that about the wheat. That was actually the corn that is running 41% above year to date. I thought that sounded kind of odd when I was saying that. New crop corn running 41% ahead of year to date and is on a four-year high. Now over in the soybeans, old crop, 425,000 metric tons. Now we saw Egypt, Japan, Mexico, and Indonesia, all the largest buyers, and we're still 17% behind year to date. Now new crop soybeans came in at 304,000 metric tons, and like in the corn, it is running ahead of year to date by 12%. Soybean meal saw 284,000 metric tons of old crop. Philippines were the biggest buyer, and we're 17% ahead year to date there. Over in the Milo, we had almost 69,000 metric tons, and we're running 205% above year to date on export sales. Now, at 8 o'clock this morning, the USDA announced a flash sale of 286,000 metric tons of our U.S. corn to Mexico. They also announced the flash sale of 132,000 metric tons of our U.S. soybeans to China and also to an unknown destination, 120,000 metric tons. So maybe a little bit of that news about China snooping around for our soybeans actually came through. We saw the upside in the market before it really was established, and now we're seeing the market go back lower. When you get past that, there's not a lot of fresh news out there to talk about in our grain complex today. Our July Kansas City wheat has traded mixed. It actually saw a 13 session high overnight, as did the July Chicago wheat. We got within about 6 pennies at the 50-day moving average in Kansas City, July, and we did hit the 50-day moving average in July, Chicago, but since then, we have came off those highs and holding near the low of the session. Our July corn, it traded mixed today. It did have a six-session high, but we've came off of that. December corn has also traded mixed. It went up and equaled yesterday's high before coming lower. In the soybeans, both July and November have traded mixed. Both have seen two-session lows, and we've been holding negative ever since the high of the session was made. Our products are really taking a hit. July soybean meal making the low of the session. Our July corn, it traded mixed today. It did have a six-session high, but we've came off of that. December corn has also traded mixed. It went up and equaled yesterday's high before coming lower. In the soybeans, both July and November have traded mixed. Both have seen two-session lows, and we've been holding negative ever since the

working down to a new low for the current move, the lowest it has been since April 20th. We're on the 100-day moving average. The last time that we traded under the 100-day moving average for July bean oil was back on January 15th. Now, other than that, looking at what we've done this week, on this four-day week, we're looking at July corn actually gaining 3 pennies, but 18 cents lower than a year ago. July soybeans gaining 10 cents for the week, or 49 cents above a year ago. July cotton is going to pick up $3 and a penny this week, or $11.11 above a year ago. In the new crop, July Kansas City wheat will gain 6 pennies, or 69 cents above a year ago. December corn will gain 2 pennies, or 2 pennies below a year ago. November soybeans will gain 11 cents, or 75 cents higher than a year ago. July Chicago wheat will pick up 18 cents, or there's a mistake here on the year ago. I can't figure out what it's supposed to be here. But the December cotton is going to gain $3.28, or $13.03 above a year ago. Now, looking at the market right now, we're holding near the lows right now. July Kansas City wheat down 10.5 cents at 642. Today's low was 639.75. September down 10.5 at 649.25. Over in Chicago, July down 9.5 cents at 603.25. Today's low was 601.25. September down 9.5 cents at 611.75. And Minneapolis, July down 4.25 at 621.25. July corn, 4.75 lower at 416.25, a penny and a quarter above the low of the day. December down 5.5 at 443.25. That is holding right now a penny and a half above the low of the day. Over in the soybeans, July beans down 8.75 at 11.23. We are 4.5 cents above the low of the day. November down 6.75 at 11.42.5, and we are holding 4.5 cents above the low of the day. July meal down $3.80 at $301. We did dip underneath the $300 mark today. July bean oil down 197 points at 69.57. The cotton market actually saw some decent export sales for the second straight week, but we are on the negative side today with July cotton 87 cents lower at 76.03, and December down 3 pennies at 79.76. Well, we saw a little bit of upside early in the session today in our cattle complex, more so in the feeder cattle. We saw a new high for the week made both in August and October feeders that gives them a 28 session high, and we have seen them mostly on the negative side since then. Now, our live cattle, most contracts never saw a positive trade today. Most of them been trading on the downside today. We're holding near the lows of the session in our live cattle. We are off the lows of the session in the feeder cattle, but by not enough to feel comfortable. Maybe we're getting lucky like yesterday and see these feeder cattle come back late in the session and close positive. We're still waiting for cash cattle to develop the trade in our feed yards. We have heard of 254 bids earlier being passed on, and with the board holding down more now, I got a feeling those 254 bids have disappeared. Box beef, $1.23 lower on choice, $2.28 lower on selects, on a total movement of 42 loads. Our weekly carcass weights came in with steers at 969 pounds, down 4 pounds from the previous week, 36 pounds above a year ago. Heifers, 888 pounds, 1 pound above the previous week, 31 pounds above a year ago. Other than that, no other fresh news in the cattle market. Keep in mind, this afternoon at 2 o'clock, we do have the cattle on feed report coming out on a Thursday because of Friday's holiday. We are looking at the trades estimates out there on feed, 102.5% of a year ago. That is the second largest June on feed number in the past 31 years, and it's also the largest monthly on feed number of the past 17 straight sessions. So we still have a fair amount of cattle in our feed yards. That's the only thing that's not really price positive in this report. And if you go look, and we're looking at a record large inventory of cattle on feed over the last 180 days, and that's about a 38% larger than what we saw a year ago this time. Now, placements, friendly looking number there at 94% of a year ago, the fourth lowest May placement in the last 31 years, but it is the largest monthly placement of the past seven straight months.

0: Now, over in the marketings, 89.2% of a year ago, the second lowest May marketing of the past 31 years, and the second smallest marketing for 2026. Those numbers come out at 11 o'clock this afternoon. We're looking over at the hog market today. We have seen mixed trading there. It's not really done much one way or the other from unchanged. We did see July make a new low today, the lowest it's been since April 16th of 2025. Now, this week, we're going to look at August live cattle, still gaining about $5.25 for the week, or $34.87 higher than a year ago. We're looking at August feeder cattle gaining $9 for the week, or $62.35 higher than a year ago. And August lean hogs are going to gain 25 cents on the week, or $15.40 below a year ago. Right now, June live cattle, $1.72 lower, $254 even. August, $2.42 lower, $246.42. October, $2 lower, $239.85. December, $1.72 lower, $238.77. August feeder cattle, $1.27 lower, $366.15. September, down $1.40 at $364.25. October, $1.60 lower, $361.25. November, down $1.70 at $357.92. Over in our outside markets, the equity markets are recovering some of their losses from yesterday. Stock market, 220 points higher, 51,713. September Dow Jones futures up 182 points, 52,127. September S&P up 82 points at 7,575. September NASDAQ up 723 points at 30,725. September dollar index is strong as it's been for quite some time. 64 cents higher, $100.51. Energy markets, we're seeing mostly downside across the board. Our August crude oil today has seen the lowest trade since the 10th of March. August heating oil, the lowest they've been since the 17th of March. Now, looking for the week, we've seen August crude oil drop over $9. We're only 83 cents higher than a year ago. August heating oil has dropped 31 cents, or 56 cents higher than a year ago. Right now, August crude down $1.48 at $74.55. August heating oil down 9.5 cents at $3.04¾. August RBOB is up 2 pennies at $2.85. August natural gas is 8 cents higher at $3.26. I might also add, AAA put out today the average gas price has been down 28 straight days nationwide. Now, that puts us nationwide below $4 for the first time since March 30th. Over in the metal markets, August gold, $135.70 lower at $4,246. In July, silver down $4.67 at $66.09. For commodity trading, ag marketing, or managed trading programs, contact Luffer Commodities on the phone or on the web by using 866-GO-TO-TOM. And I return you to Rod at the KFRM studios.
1: Well, thank you, Tom, for that look at the markets, and do something fun for me tomorrow.
0: I will do that. I'll be thanking you my whole three-day weekend.
1: All right. We'll talk to you on Monday.
0: Thank you.
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3: I'm Lexi Bates for KFRM. Joining me is Missy Womack. She is the clerical worker at Frontier Ag in Grinnell, Kansas, about 30 minutes southeast of Colby, Kansas. Missy, thanks so much for joining me today.
4: You're welcome.
3: Can you tell me about what your role is here and how you've been feeling so far this harvest?
4: So I am the clerical here. I take care of our customers and weigh in our trucks and get them to the right bins. Usually we just get our program started for the morning, get trucks rolling in, scale them, sample them, grade their grades, and send them to the right location. I feel like harvest has started out pretty strong, staying busy pretty much.
3: Yeah, and what has been one of the most challenging things or your favorite thing about your job? I know that you had a really busy day yesterday.
4: So I think the challenging sometimes is trying to keep track of everybody and getting them to the right location, making sure our guys are ready for them. The most thing I love about my job is our customers. I like to make sure they're satisfied and happy with the way we run things here and keep them going as much as we can.
3: And I know that you've got late hours. You were open till about 10 during the harvest. You'll return back to normal operating hours.
4: That is a hard question. It depends on how good our week keeps going and how the farmers are doing out there. I would say maybe 3 weeks from now we might be done, but it just depends.
3: Well, thanks so much for the update.
4: You're welcome.
3: That's been Missy Womack, the clerical at Frontier Ag in Grinnell, Kansas. I'm Lexi Bates for KFRM.
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2: This is Steve Knopfsinger, and it's time for a look at your ag news on this Thursday, June 18th. The American Farm Bureau is now accepting applications for its 2027 Veteran Farmer Award of Excellence. The award, supported by Farm Credit, recognizes military veterans and active duty service members who have demonstrated excellence in agriculture while making a positive impact in their communities. The winner will receive a $10,000 cash prize along with travel expenses to attend the Farm Bureau's convention in Charlotte, North Carolina next January. American Farm Bureau Federation President Zippy Duval says, "We're proud to shine a spotlight on veterans for their service to our nation and their meaningful contributions to agriculture and their communities." Last year's recipient was retired Army Commander Sergeant Major Matthew Rutter of South Carolina. After serving 22 years in the military, Rutter helped launch programs that train veterans for careers in agriculture and assist with the transition to civilian life. Applications are due on September 1st. The winner will be announced publicly on Veterans Day. A new study from S&P Global Energy says expanded biofuel demand could provide a major boost to U.S. agriculture while strengthening rural economies and improving food and energy security. The report, commissioned by U.S. Farmers and Ranchers in Action, warns that slowing population growth, stagnant food demand, and declining gasoline use could significantly reduce grain demand in the future. Researchers estimate U.S. corn acreage could fall by nearly one-third by 2050 if ethanol blend rates remain unchanged. U.S. Farm and Ranchers in Action Vice Chair Chip Bowling says the findings show biofuels are not just an energy solution, they're an economic engine that could transform farming's future. The study projects global biofuel production could triple by 2050 under a high-growth scenario. Stronger biofuel markets would support farm income, encourage adoption of new technology, and keep U.S. corn acreage near current levels. Increased biofuel production could boost food and feed supplies by 45% compared to baseline projections. As U.S. pork producers push for a fix to California's Proposition 12, activists are flooding the airwaves with misinformation, especially in Iowa. Rob Brenneman, an Iowa producer and president of the National Pork Producers Council, said the people behind the misinformation are trying to end animal agriculture in the U.S. He talked about the misinformation campaign.
7: They're just absolutely flooding the airways with the misinformation, and they're telling the world that the Chinese basically are the ones that are going to get benefited by changing this Prop 12 rule, and they're really not. It's the American pig farmer that's out here every day that's getting targeted by this group. So when they attack pig farming, they're not attacking the Chinese, they're attacking us. And that's the independent pig farm.
2: As a working pork producer, Brenneman said hearing the ad campaign provoked a strong emotional response.
7: Like I'm ready to go to battle, because that's not what we do every day when we get out of bed. We get everybody that I know that's involved in the pig farming world. We get out of bed with the intent to do better today than we did yesterday. It has nothing to do with the Chinese, because that's not who we're involved with. It's not about the Chinese. It's about the American pig farmer. This whole thing is not about animal welfare. That's what they keep talking about, but that's not what it's about. It's about putting the American pig farmer out of business. Prop 12 does nothing for animal welfare, and the veterinarians have come out and said that exact same thing. Us producers in our barns every day, we would say the same thing. This isn't animal welfare. The animal welfare is in the hands of the individuals that take care of pigs, no matter whether it's inside, outside, in a crate, or wherever it's at.
2: The National Pork Producers Council is grateful for the strong support from many legislators over the years, and he said those lawmakers are under tremendous pressure from the group behind this campaign.
7: There's a lot of pressure on all the people that have stood up for us over the years, Senator Grassley, Senator Ernst, and all the other senators around the United States, and also at home, legislators Ashley Hinson and Randy Feenster and Marinette Miller-Meeks and Zach Nunn have all been champions for this, and they've been behind us for years on this campaign, and they're just getting pounded. So anything you can do as a pig farmer to help support those people in voice and thanks, continue to thank them over and over again, because they have not caved, and we need to make sure we keep them on our team every day of the week.
2: Brenneman and the National Pork Producers Council are asking U.S. producers in and out of Iowa to get on their phones and to voice their support for getting a Proposition 12 fix over the finish line as soon as possible. He's seen firsthand that getting involved truly makes a difference.
7: When I got on the NPPC Council, I had no idea that going to D.C. would make a difference. But I can tell you, if you show up and you talk to the people in D.C., or even your local senators and representatives, they listen. They don't always get the right story, even though you think they might. But I know that some of the conversations I've had, they look at me in awe, and they're like, I didn't know that. So they've not been told the real story. The real story is coming from real producers, real American pig farmers. Tell your story. Show up.
2: He also said it's important that lawmakers understand one state should not be able to set agricultural policy for the entire nation. The USDA is encouraging farmers and ranchers to step forward and serve on local Farm Service Agency county committees. Nominations are now being accepted for the 2026 election cycle, with forms due to local FSA offices by August 3rd. FSA county committees help make key decisions on how federal farm programs are administered at the local level, including disaster assistance, conservation programs, commodity support, and county office operations. FSA Administrator Bill Beam says local voices matter, and agricultural producers play an important role in shaping how federal farm programs serve their communities. Eligible candidates must participate in or cooperate in a USDA program and live within a local administrative area that is up for election this year. Producers may nominate themselves, be nominated by others, or be nominated by qualifying organizations. More than 7,700 producers currently serve on FSA county committees nationwide. For more information, contact your local FSA office. And that's been a look at your Ag News on this Thursday, June 18th.
8: Protecting soybean yields this season. 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
9: It'll be a pretty high year of insect pressure in soybeans this year just because we're having so much late planted soybeans.
8: Stewart says farmers are looking for efficient one-pass products to control multiple pests, and Elevist can maximize return on investment.
9: It does hit the caterpillars like soybean cotworms, green clover worms, soybean loopers. It also has some activity on stink bugs, very effective against grasshoppers and also very effective against Japanese beetle if you have those. Kind of bringing both of those together in one product really makes sense and hits on those three components about being broad spectrum, good knockdown, and then also that residual performance.
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13: It's Trish Swoboda with KFRM, and it's time to take a look at your Kansas News Today and your afternoon Kansas Journal entry. Yesterday, the Kansas Board of Regents approved tuition rate increases at 5 of the state's 6 universities. Elaine Frisby is the Vice President of Finance and Administration for the Regents. She says the increases come as schools face rising costs and state budget cuts.
14: This is paired with internal cuts and some reorganizations and restructuring for them to be able to tackle the pressures from inflation and reduce state support.
13: Emporia State University did not request an increase for the 4th year in a row. Over the past 10 years, state universities have raised tuition by an average of more than 26%. Tuition is the highest at the University of Kansas and the lowest at Fort Hays State. Jimmy Joe Jansonius, USDA Rural Development Director for Kansas, recently discussed the importance of rural infrastructure and federal investment in Kansas communities. Jansonius spoke about the 90th anniversary of the Rural Electrification Act, which originally brought electricity to rural America and later evolved into broader support for rural utilities, including broadband and water systems.
15: Didn't really need to just kind of trace this history and celebrate what the Rural Electrification Act did, not only for electrifying the country and expanding broadband, but it was really the foundation of the Rural Utilities Service and the beginning of USDA rural development as a whole.
13: Jansonius also highlighted recent investments, including more than $11 million in Kansas water projects.
15: What that means for rural Kansas overall is that communities have access to water distribution, water storage, wastewater treatment, and other upgrades along those lines to ensure that we have a safe and reliable water source and just water ecosystem across the state of Kansas.
13: She also touched on challenges facing rural towns, including aging infrastructure and shrinking populations, which constrain local tax bases. She said federal grants and low-interest loans help communities complete expensive upgrades they could not afford on their own. Looking ahead, she emphasized partnerships between communities and agencies, along with long-term planning, as key to sustaining rural infrastructure. USDA Rural Development encourages communities to explore funding options through its programs and website at rd.usda.gov. The number of jobs in Kansas stayed mostly steady in 2025, while workers in several counties saw their pay increase, according to a new report from the U.S. Bureau of Labor Statistics. The report examined Kansas's 4 largest counties and found that only one, Wyandotte County, experienced a decline in employment. Jobs there fell by 0.5% between December 2024 and December 2025. Wages rose in all 4 large counties during the year. Shawnee County posted the largest increase, with average weekly pay climbing 5.3%. Wyandotte County followed with a 4.9% increase, while Johnson County wages rose 4% and Sedgwick County wages increased 3.8%. Despite the gains, average weekly wages in all 4 counties remained below the national average of $1,569. Johnson County reported the highest weekly wage in Kansas at $1,550, while Shawnee County averaged $1,255 per week. Among Kansas's 101 smaller counties, wage levels in all but one were below the national average. June is National Safety Month, and one topic often overlooked is artificial intelligence, or AI. While AI can be a useful tool in our everyday lives, it also introduces new safety challenges. Sarah Dooley, known as the AI-empowered mom, offers tips to help families navigate AI literacy, as well as recognize misinformation. Research by Cox Mobile showed that 42% of seniors who use AI use it to learn something new or to figure something out. However, using AI tools also comes with a risk.
16: Many of us know that AI tools aren't always right. Sometimes they confidently respond with information that is either inaccurate or incomplete. That's why AI literacy is so important. It helps us know when to pause, when to question, when to seek more information based on information that's coming out of AI.
13: The research also showed that nearly a third of people had experienced misinformation from AI-generated content, which Julie says is becoming harder to spot.
16: When it comes to sensitive topics like your health, your finances, or even current events, if you're getting information from online or from artificial intelligence that feels a little off, talk to a real expert to verify, whether it's your doctor or your financial advisor, or even just going to a trusted third-party website to be sure that you're getting information that's accurate.
13: Dooley said there's two habits that can help people navigate AI. The first is verification. Verify directly with the company that information and websites are correct. And the second is understand safety settings such as parental controls, spam filters, and privacy settings for your data, and put them into practice. And that's your news out of Kansas in today's afternoon Kansas Journal entry. For more news from the KFRM listening area, visit KFRM.com. For your KFRM news, the voice of the Plains, I'm Trish Swoboda.
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1: 12:51 here on KFRM. Time to take a look at the markets. In the grain, corn for July down 5.5, down 5.5 at 4:15.5. September down 6.25, 4:23.25. December down 6.5, 4:42.25. Kansas City wheat for July down 11.25, 6:41.25. September down 11.25, 6:48.5. December down 10.75, 6:63. Chicago wheat for July down 9, 6:03.75. September down 9, 6:12.25. December down 8.25, 6:28.5. Soybeans for July down 10.75, 11:21.25. August down 9.75, 11:27. November new crop down 8.25, 11:41. Soybean meal for July down 260, 302.20. The August down 310, 301.90. September down 310, 301. In the soybean oil for July, down 220, 69.34. August down 212, 68.01. September down 188, 6,700. In the cotton for July, we are currently down 95 at 75.95. October down 18, down 17 now, 7,900. the December down at 21.79.50. Live cattle for June down 95, 254.77. August down 217, 246.70. The October down 197, 239.92. In the feeder cattle for August down 75, 366.72. September down 97, 364.67. October down 97, 361.87. Lean hogs for July up 35, $95. The August up 20, 96.72. October up 2, 81.30. That's been a look at your markets here on KFRM.
19: So many people suffer from neuropathy, like George Sandeman from Clay Center did.
20: I could hardly stand on my feet, or I had to sit because they hurt too much.
19: George went to Kansas Regenerative Medicine Center for their neuropathy treatment program, and his initial results were amazing.
20: I could not believe it. 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
19: Other neuropathy symptoms improved more gradually, and 5 months later,
20: it has worked for me.
19: Kansas Regenerative Medicine Center in Manhattan and Kansas City.
21: Well, hi once again, everyone. John Avey with this Southwest Kansas update, folks, of Southwest Kansas wheat farmers just trying to get that wheat to the elevator and the bin. And again, weather has been a tough situation in some areas. And again, from that storm report from the National Weather Service out of Dodge yesterday morning, inch and three-quarter inch hail reported 2 east of Hopewell in Pratt County. Also, inch and a half hail reported at Buckland. Now, in that forecast today, today's high near around 82, northeasterly winds 11 to 18 miles an hour. Those gusts could be up close to that 30 mile an hour range. And then tomorrow's high forecast at 84 with chances of showers and or thunderstorms in the afternoon and evening. Now, at this time in the forecast, Saturday's high forecast at 91, but more chances of showers and or thunderstorms Saturday night. Now, again, speaking of thunderstorms, folks, according to a social media report, lightning strikes were blamed for fires in Southwest Kansas on Tuesday. And according to that social media post, Ashland Fire crews responded to help with the grass fire near the Clark State Fishing Lake. And on the way, crews were diverted to two other lightning strikes. All five of the fires were extinguished, and thankfully, no injuries were reported. Now, according to the post, Mineola, Ford County, Comanche County, Fowler, and Inglewood fire departments assisted in fighting those fires. Well, also, too, some more wheat harvest information that we've been able to pick up. And yesterday afternoon, I had a chance to visit with some folks at the Garden City Co-op, which, again, customers and elevator locations up to that Shields area, clear south down to Hooker, Oklahoma. And then talking with Lindy McMillan at the Garden City branch, talking about their customers being anywhere from 45 to 50% done with their harvesting. And it's been a mixed bag, as it has been just about every other area. As we talk about wheat harvest, dry land, 5 bushels, maybe up to a 75 bushel in place or two, and with a good group of 30 to 40 bushel averages. And thankfully, and that test weight has been hanging in for them and close to that 60-pound weight average. We also had a chance to visit with Nathan at the Garden City Co-op's Ulysses branch, and saying things were much worse as you come southwest of Garden. And he said customers there probably about 50% complete with their harvest. And, of course, drought and freeze situation, which has pretty much been all over southwest Kansas, really bringing down those test weights, and just things weren't nearly as good as you're going east of Ulysses. Well, folks, again, we know lots of activity on our county roads during this harvest season. Lots of dust out there. And again, please, please buckle up. Slow down at those county intersections. Just expect to see a vehicle coming. Well, stay buckled up. Drive safely. And this is John Avey with your Southwest Kansas update.
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4: 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But he was also one of America's founding fathers, a drafter and signer of the Declaration of Independence, and America's first Postmaster General. But Benjamin Franklin was far more than just that.
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25: 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And 13 weaned steers weighing 523, bring 480. 5 guaranteed open heifers weighing 969, bring 315. 29 guaranteed open heifers weighing 808, bring 335. 71 guaranteed open heifers weighing 742, bring 369. 30 guaranteed open heifers weighing 652, bring 376. And 50 heifer calves weighing 545, bring 427. Running age pairs are up to 45.50. Running age bred cows are up to 42.50. Packer cows are up to $1.78 and Packer bulls are up to $2.29. On the video, 167 head of 810-pound heifers from Follett, Texas, bring 343. 115 820-pound heifers from Ada, Oklahoma, bring 330.50. 52 yearling steers weighing 1,050 from Woodward, Oklahoma, bring 327. 60 yearling steers weighing 950 from Buffalo, Oklahoma, bring 349. 290 steers from Colgate, Oklahoma, weighing 850, bring 360.50. And 249 yearling steers weighing 790 from Snyder, Oklahoma, bring 364. We sold a lot of good cattle through the ring and on the video for really good money this week. These cattle were for sale, they were not on sale. Our last sale before the 4th will be June 29th and 30th. We will not have sales on July 6th and 7th, and we will start back after the 4th on July 13th and 14th. For your cattle marketing needs, call the Beaver County Stockyards at 580-625-3051 and serving the High Plains since 1931, the Beaver County Stockyards, where a handshake is still a contract.
2: This is Seth Hale with Woodward Livestock Auction bringing you the market report for Tuesday, June 16th. On Tuesday, we sold 537 head compared to 443 head last week and 410 head a year ago. Compared to last week, cold slaughter cows steady to four higher, slaughter bulls pretty much steady across the board. Getting in here on your higher yield and breaker cows, cows averaging 1360, brought from 178 to 185. Cows averaging 1260, brought 186.5. On your boner type cows, cows averaging 1265, brought from 174 to 176.50. And cows averaging 1240, brought 181. On your leaner type cows, cows averaging 1070, brought from 165 to 173. And cows averaging 1055, brought from 175 to 176.5. Bull market was really good as well. Had some bulls weighing 17 and a quarter, bring from 203 to 227. Your higher yielding bulls weighed 1940 and brought from 229 to 239.50. Had a pretty good run of some bred cows yesterday. Had some 5 to 8 year old cows in their second trimester weighing 1500, bring from 29 and a quarter to 3500. And then had some old cows in their second trimester weighing 1260, bring from 22 and a quarter to 2810. Had a handful of some younger pairs as well. Had some 2 to 4 year old pairs with 300 pound calves by their side. Pairs weighed 1260 and they brought from 4700 to 4750. All in all, the market was really exceptional. Huge thank you to all of our phenomenal customers, buyers, and staff for continuing to support us each and every week. If there's anything we can ever do for you, please feel free to give me a call anytime. Seth Hale, 940-256-0741. 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Hey, thank y'all, and y'all have a great rest of your week.
3: 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Vogel and Sautner, 800 head of black and baldy steers, all one cut, 9.5 to 1,000. Ring Hill with 500 head of these Angus and a few red steer and Bangs vaccinated heifers, all in town. Veal, Black Angus, 200 Angus steer. Miller and Matthews, 165. Black and baldy steer. Cooney, 120. Angus steer. Rust, 113. Black steer. Foose Angus with 100. Head of black and baldy steer and heifer. Dickoff, 100 head of black fall calves. Sim with 83. Black and baldy Bangs heifer. Neighbor with 75. Angus Bangs vaccinated heifer. Barber, 70 head of Charlotte Cross fall calves. Greg, 70 head of black fall calves. Woodward, 70 head of red and Charlotte Cross heifer. Long with 60 head of black steer. Nines D&D, 60 head of black and baldy steer. Plus many, many more. Again, this Friday, 3,500 to 4,000 high quality fall calves, grass cattle, feeder cattle, and replacement heifer. Whips at 7 o'clock. 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
5: Attitude is everything. I'm Mitch Anthony with today's Daily Dose. How important is it to pursue your dreams? All important if you ask those who've spent their lives with the regret of not having done so. A young man had ambitions of being a professional golfer. He excelled as an amateur in youth and college events. Upon graduation, he was told by his father that it was time to settle down and get on with real life and making money. Dad invited him to join the successful family business. His son said he wanted to join the mini tours to see how good he'd be at golf. His father, wanting to knock some sense into him, arranged for him to meet a wise and influential friend. This influential friend turned out to be the late Senator Hubert Humphrey. The senator asked what the problem was, and the young man explained the dilemma between golfing and entering the business world. Humphreys stood up and exclaimed, "That's an easy choice. Go golf. It's your dream. Follow it." The young man told Humphrey, "I don't think that's what my father wanted me to hear from you." Humphrey then called his father and told him, "So few people even have a dream. When you meet someone who does, encourage it. Even if they fail, they're better off for trying." This is Mitch Anthony reminding you once again that life is whatever you make it. 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
1: 110 here on KFRM, and time to take a look at your grain markets. In the corn for July, down 5, 416. September down 5.5, 424. December down 6, 442 and 3 quarters. Kansas City wheat for July, down 8, down 9 now at 643.5. The September down 9.25, 650.5. December down 8.75, 665. In the Chicago wheat for July, down 7.25, 605.75. September down 7.25, 614. December down 6.75, 630. Soybeans for July down 10, 1122. August down 9.5. 11.27 and a quarter. November new crop down 7, 11.42. Soybean meal for July down $4 at $300.80. The August down $4.40, $300.60. The September down $3.80, $300.30. In the soybean oil for July down at $2.16, $69.38. August down 203, 68.10. September down 179, 67.09. In the cotton for July down 65, 76.25. The October down 39, 78.78. December down 4 at 79.75. In the live cattle for June, these are the settlements for all the live cattle and feeder cattle and the lean hogs. June down 92 at 254.80. August down 222, 246.62. October down 187, 239.97. In the feeder cattle for August, down 82, 366.60. September down 97, 364.67. October down 110 at 361.75. In the lean hogs for July, up 37, 95.02. August up 22, 96.72. And October up a nickel at 81.32. And that's been a look at your markets here on KFRM.
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1: Rod Keene with a look at your forecast here on KFRM in Nebraska overnight. Partly cloudy skies with lows in the lower 60s. Winds will be turning to the south at 5 to 10. Tomorrow, a mix of clouds and sun with a chance for scattered showers and storms. Highs will be in the 80s with south winds 5 to 15. In Oklahoma overnight, partly to mostly cloudy with a chance for showers and storms. Lows will be in the low to mid 60s with southeast winds at 5 to 15. Tomorrow, partial sun along with a slight chance for showers and storms. Best chances late in the west. Highs will be in the mid-80s to the low 90s with southeast winds at 10 to 15. In Kansas overnight, a chance for showers and storms in the southeast, partly cloudy and quiet elsewhere. Lows will be in the low to mid-60s with southeast winds developing at 5 to 10. Tomorrow, a blend of clouds and sunshine with a slight chance for showers and storms. The best chances will late in the western half of Kansas. Highs will be in the mid-80s to low 90s with southeast to south winds at 10 to 15. That's been a look at your weather right here on the Voice of the Plains, 550 AM, KFRM.
14: Hello, everyone. I'm Cindy Young with Brownfield, and this is my two cents. Here this winter, while attending a farm show sponsored by a local radio station, a listener shared with me a poem, Sermons We See by Edgar Guest. The message was first published in 1919 in The Boy Agriculturalist. As is often the case when people share poems, books, videos, or podcast recommendations, it can take a while to actually read or listen to them. Life gets busy, and like everyone else, I sometimes leave those thoughtful offerings behind, half forgotten, without ever fully taking them in. This morning, the folded piece of paper with a copy of the poem fell out of a folder I hadn't picked up for 3 months. The synopsis is this. In sermons we see, Guest emphasizes that actions speak louder than words. He argues that people learn better from observing good behavior than from merely hearing advice or sermons, that living by example through kindness, integrity, and compassion is far more powerful and inspiring than preaching ideals. As I read the words of Mr. Guest, I pictured my dad. Some of the most important lessons he ever taught me didn't come from lectures or long talks. They came from watching him live his life. I saw how he treated people. I noticed how he showed up every day, worked hard without complaint, and kept his promises. He didn't tell me to be honest. He just was. And I understood the value of truth. He didn't say, be strong, but I saw him stay calm and steady in hard times, and I learned what strength really looks like. I still learn watching my dad. Happy Father's Day. I'm Cindy Young with Brownfield. That's my two cents.
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1: 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Good afternoon, Donna.
15: Good afternoon, sir, and thanks for having me on today.
1: Well, we're glad you're here.
15: We're going to tell you. Thank you. We're going to give you a little bit of what happened at the market action today. This is the last session of the week prior to the observance of Juneteenth on Friday, so we'll be back on Sunday with ag and other select markets Sunday evening. As far as today's action goes, cattle contracts were trading either side of unchanged prior to the release of today's monthly cattle on feed report. Expectations for the report show on-feed averages at 102.5, placements at 94.5, and marketing at 89.4%. That report will be released at 2 p.m. Central Time. Something we've been noticing, recent video auctions and sale barn auctions show sharply higher values paid for cattle. There are some in the industry wondering why we're not seeing lower values for contracts as product markets remain lackluster. We've got packer facilities scaling back or closing, scaling back production hours. Our imports remain high, and the last couple of on-feed reports have leaned bearish. Packers are experiencing negative margins as well. Today's action saw a narrow trading range for a second day. Cash trade has yet to develop for the week. We did hear of some 254 bids this morning. No sales caught on that. Bots are for steady cash trade. Weekly export inspections, or sales, I should say, reported this morning for beef came in at 10,449 metric tons, with shipments at 13,022 metric tons. Settlements on the live contracts, we had June at 254.80, August 246.62, October 239.97, December 239.02. Feeders moved off of session highs, closing negative on the day. This week's Oklahoma City feeder cattle auction reported feeder steers $2 to $10 higher, with 600 to 700 pound steers up to $20 higher. Feeder heifers were reported steady to 5 higher, weaned calves up $20, all this on solid volume. The CME feeder cattle index is last reported at 364.02. That was up only 2 cents as of June 16th. August feeders closed the day at 366.60. September 364.67. October 361.75. November 358.44. Hog contracts continue to see a lower trade. This is the cutout struggles to gain traction year over year. As of June 8th, the cutout is down $11.83. The decline is attributed mostly to weakness in the belly and ham primals. The national average cash hog markets moved 18 cents higher this morning, with the lower cutout values providing headwinds. The July hog contract closed the day at 95.02. August, 96.72, October, 81.32, and December closed the session at 74.40. And flipping over to the grains, traders continue to wait on news of China purchases as new crop soybean commitments are standing at a 10-year low. Corn, wheat, and cotton traders stand watch as well, with the anticipation of a rollback of import taxes on U.S. goods and the possibility of fulfilling the additional $17 billion of ag products agreed to. Global competitiveness remains an issue, with traders continue to wait on news of China purchases as new crop soybean commitments are standing at a 10-year low. Corn, wheat, and cotton traders stand watch as well, with the anticipation of a rollback of import taxes on U.S. goods and the possibility of fulfilling the additional $17 billion of ag products agreed to.

0: more in the way of moisture for already soaked areas of the Midwest. Gulf states are seeing the results of the first tropical named storm as substantial rains fall in those regions. This as Europe endures a heat wave with soaring temperatures. And today's market action, we saw Kansas City wheat futures taking back a large portion of Wednesday's gains, closing double digits lower on the session. Weather concerns in the U.S. and Europe, as well as intensifying military action in Ukraine and Russia, continue to hang over the market. Export sales for wheat were reported at 400,800 metric tons for old crop. That was on the low end of expectations. New crop, 26,900 metric tons. July KC closed at 644, September 651 and a quarter, December 665 and three quarters, March 678. And in the Chicago contracts, July closed the day at 605 and three quarters, September 614, December 630 and a quarter, March 644 and a quarter. And over in the corn market, futures worked back from session highs, closing lower on the day. Futures saw a higher trade in the overnights before profit-taking set in, this before the three-day weekend. Export sales for corn were reported at the largest level for the comparable week in the last 20 years at 1.157 million metric tons, new crop 519,000 metric tons. We closed lower with July at 417 and a half, September 425 and a quarter, December 444, March 457 and three quarters. And soybean contracts moved lower as well. Losses in crude oil and soy oil provided pressure. Export sales on beans were reported at a 10-week high for old crop at 424,900 metric tons. New crop, 304,100 metric tons. That was lower than expectations. July soybeans closed the session at 1122 and three quarters. August, 1128 and a quarter. September, 1128 and a half. And new crop Novi, 1142 and three quarters. This is Donna Hughes, and I'm with StoneX. If you'd like to get a hold of me, look me up on LinkedIn or Twitter. You can also reach me at 214-613-1688.
1: Well, thank you, Donna, and we appreciate you filling in for Mark there today. And you have a good day.
0: Thank you so much. You as well.
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2: It's time for the Kansas Corn Report, brought to you by the Kansas Corn Commission. Investing in the Kansas Corn Checkoff in the areas of development, research, promotion, and education to benefit the future of corn growers.
3: This is the Kansas Corn Report. It's brought to you by the Kansas Corn Commission. Taylor Williamson, Director of Policy and Economics with Kansas Corn, is joining us. Taylor, yourself, along with Brett Grauerholtz, Vice President of the Kansas Corn Growers Association, were down in McKinney, Texas, along with 18 other states as well, for a big announcement by Federal Trade Commission Chairman Andrew Ferguson.
4: I know we've talked, especially on here, a lot about fertilizer lately, which I think just goes to show how important this issue is. We've had more positive developments since that Senate Ag fertilizer hearing that we talked about a couple weeks ago. So you mentioned it. We were down in McKinney, Texas, at an event hosted by the Texas Corn Producers. 18 states joined us, as well as over 100 people. We had the FTC chair, Andrew Ferguson, who announced a long-awaited investigation into the fertilizer industry. They're going to be looking at pricing practices and market concentration. And so this is something we've advocated for a very long time between both the FTC and the Department of Justice. And so we're very excited for this announcement that they made.
3: Obviously, it's going towards a few companies within the fertilizer industry that many know the names of that control a lot of the market as well. A lot of this, Taylor, I would think has to do a lot with data and how much data, the type of information that can get out there, but also can it be proven, one of, in this case, antitrust, as far as the situation is concerned.
4: Right. So antitrust cases are incredibly difficult to prosecute. And so we're really facing an uphill battle here. But I think it's an important announcement, nonetheless, that they are looking into this. So let's just take a step back and look at the facts. Public financial data from major fertilizer manufacturers show profits surged during the same period that fertilizer prices reached record highs. So look at 2022. CF Industries, Nutrien, and Mosaic all reported some of their highest revenues, some of their highest earnings, some of their highest profit margins over the past decade. We've seen profit margins above 40 and 50% for some of those same fertilizer companies. And again, over the past decade, we're seeing increased profit margins, revenues, and earnings per share for all the major companies. Not to mention the fact the prices have gone up by 150%. So these fertilizer companies, they're not struggling, and this actually dates back to previous, before the Strait of Hormuz closed. So again, you're going to hear a lot from the fertilizer industry that the Straits of Hormuz and these international conflicts have really caused problems here. But this is older than that, and they've seen massive increases in their financial standing. Meanwhile, net farm income has fallen by 31% since 2022. And Chapter 12 bankruptcies have seen an incredible surge over the last decade. We've lost 839 farms to bankruptcy in the last 4 years. And that's only the ones who actually filed. In total, the U.S. has lost 35,000 farms over the last half decade, not to mention all of the farmer suicide rates that we're seeing that are in large part caused because of these really stressful economic times that are contributed to by increased input costs. Leading the way is fertilizer prices. So I think it's really important that the FTC is looking into this. They need data. They need anecdotes of anti-competitive practices, and that's all the stuff that we're really looking for as they try to build an FTC, as the FTC tries to build an antitrust case. They're really difficult, but it's really important that we're working this direction.
3: There are many producers, be it corn, be it soybeans, whatever the case is, Taylor, that are out there and struggling with this right now as well. The simple question they're probably asking is, when is this going to improve? When are we going to see relief? But this is also where Kansas Corn is going to be out there, and you're going to be advocating for many things to take this issue further along.
4: Yeah, absolutely. So Kansas Corn will continue to advocate both in Congress and in the administration for transparency, competition, and policies that support Kansas corn farmers as this investigation moves forward. I think this really highlights the importance of being a member of your commodity organizations. We'll get to work on the suite of bills that Senator Marshall is circulating that we mentioned the last time, as well as we are continuing to work to provide the FTC and the DOJ with the information they need. So I would just encourage everyone out there, all Kansas corn farmers and retailers especially, if you have information that you're willing to share or can provide information to the FTC, please come forward and help us solve this issue. They've highlighted the importance of having that data and that information from the retailers and the farmers, and the FTC has really highlighted that they have a very clear process that will help protect confidentiality. So really would encourage everybody, reach out to us, reach out to the FTC, and try to help us bring solution to this issue.
3: And one of the things, too, you look at this is the simple fact that, one, Taylor, it's good that they have started this investigation, but as far as a short-term fix is concerned, boy, that's going to be hard to come by regardless of what the outcome is going to be on this.
4: Yeah, absolutely. And that's where we really look at Congress to try to pass some of the suite of bills that we've really worked on. You know, removing import duties, adding price transparency, some of the things that we're looking at in Congress could provide fixes in the very short term. If we don't solve the bigger issue of consolidation in the market, then some of those fixes, they don't matter in the long run. But in the short term, things like those import duties on phosphate, adding those minerals to the critical minerals list, a lot of those things will have an immediate short-term impact. So it's really a two-pronged approach, right? We're asking Congress to do something, and we're asking the administration to really look into this. So it's really both sides of the coin that we're working, and I think looking both short and long-term is really how we have to tackle this.
3: The comments of Taylor Williamson, Director of Policy and Economics with Kansas Corn, as he joins us on today's edition of the Kansas Corn Report. It's brought to you by the Kansas Corn Commission. If you want to follow along with Kansas Corn events and any other activities, go to their website at kscorn.com.
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1: Kansas Farm Bureau President Glenn Brunko says he's honored to lead the organization, but he's quick to note his position isn't what matters. It's members' voices.
2: What I am most proud of at Kansas Farm Bureau is our grassroots nature, where we have a Farm Bureau in every county. 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
1: Brunko's a farmer and stockman who raises sheep, cattle, corn, soybeans, and hay in Pottawatomie County. He believes there are challenges facing agriculture, and overcoming those will make the industry stronger in the long run.
2: I think we have a very bright future. Times are tough now, but out of every tough time comes opportunity and comes a better time. And so I'm just thrilled to be here and look forward to meeting everyone.
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5: I'm Lexi Bates for KFRM. Joining me is Jason Robin in Victoria, Kansas, just east of Hayes, Kansas. He's the location manager for United Ag. Jason, thank you for joining me.
6: Thank you.
5: Can you tell me how harvest is shaping up in this region?
6: In this area, we've faced a lot of things against the wheat crop. We dealt with frost, drought, early heat that got the wheat going way too soon. So yield-wise, people's yields are down from previous years, but the quality of the wheat is really great. We're having average proteins with above average test weights.
5: Awesome. And what else are you looking forward to for this harvest?
6: So far, guys are getting in and trying to get it done before the weed pressure comes. Since we had the late rains, there is weed pressure coming, so they're trying to get it clipped off before they have a weed problem.
5: Awesome. Well, thanks so much for the update, Jason.
6: Thank you.
5: That's been Jason Robin, the location manager at United Ag in Victoria, Kansas. I'm Lexi Bates for KFRM.
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8: Rod Keene with a look at your market recap for Thursday, June the 18th. In the grain, corn for July down 3.5, 417.5. September down 4.25, 425.25. December down 4.75, 444. In the Kansas City wheat for July down 8.5, 644. September down 8.5, 651.25. December down 8, 665.75. Chicago wheat for July down 7, 605.75. September down 6.75, 614. December down 6.5, 630.25. In the soybeans for July down 9.25, 1122.75. The August down 8.5, 1128.25. November new crop down 6.5 at 1142.75. In the soybean meal for July, down 350 at 301.30. The August down 370, 301.30. And September down 330 at $300.80. In the soybean oil for July, down 185, 69.69. August down 170, 68.43. September down 150 at 67.38. In the livestock future quotes, Live cattle for June down 92, 254.80. The August down 222, 246.62. October down 187, 239.97. Feeder cattle for August down 82, 366.60. September down 97, 364.67. October down 110, 361.75. Lean hogs for July up 37, 95.02. August up 22, 96.72. And October up a nickel at 81.32. And that's been the market recap for you on this Thursday, June the 18th.
4: It's time now for the Canequip Case IH 2026 Wheat Harvest Tour Report, sponsored in part by Kaufman Seeds Incorporated, Purple Wave Auction, Kansas Wheat, and KFRM.
5: I'm Lexi Bates for KFRM. Joining me is Jason Robin in Victoria, Kansas, just east of Hayes, Kansas. He's the location manager for United Ag. Jason, thank you for joining me.
6: Thank you.
5: Can you tell me how harvest is shaping up in this region?
6: In this area, we've faced a lot of things against the wheat crop. We dealt with frost, drought, early heat that got the wheat going way too soon. So yield-wise, people's yields are down from previous years, but the quality of the wheat is really great. We're having average proteins with above-average test weights.
5: Awesome. And what else are you looking forward to for this harvest?
6: So far, guys are getting in and trying to get it done before the weed pressure comes. Since we had the late rains, there is weed pressure coming, so they're trying to get it clipped off before they have a weed problem.
5: Awesome. Well, thanks so much for the update, Jason.
6: Thank you.
5: That's been Jason Robin, the location manager at United Ag in Victoria, Kansas. I'm Lexi Bates for KFRM.
9: The Public News Service Daily Newscast, June the 18th, 2026. I'm Mike Clifford. GOP lawmakers in Georgia rejected Governor Brian Kemp's call to redraw congressional and legislative districts during a special session. Concerns were raised about moving too quickly after the U.S. Supreme Court weakened Federal Voting Rights Act protections for minority voters. CNN notes that House Speaker John Burns sent Kemp a letter hours before the session was to begin Wednesday, and he announced the decision as demonstrators filled the Georgia Capitol with chants of Black Votes Matter. So far, 10 states have enacted new congressional districts ahead of the November midterm elections. Georgia would have been the first state to change districts for the 2028 elections. The decision by voters is a setback for both Kemp and Trump, who urged Republican-led states to redraw congressional districts to their advantage. Meantime, it's hardly a multitude, but a record number of women currently serve as U.S. governors, and a record number also are seeking the office in the November election.
10: Minnesota is one of several states where a woman has never held the top job. Kelly Dittmar tracks how women are doing in the political arena as director of research for the Center for American Women in Politics. She says they still represent less than a third of the country's governors, and this year, six incumbents are term limited, and the Iowa governor is retiring.
11: In order to keep the number at the record level that we have today, which is 14 women governors, we have to at least elect six new women governors in this cycle.
10: Four other states where a woman has never been put forward for the governor's office also are fielding candidates this year, including Georgia, Ohio, Tennessee, and Wisconsin. I'm Roz Brown.
9: Next, as you probably know, libraries aren't just about books anymore. Over time, they've become community hubs with educational resources, working space, and free internet access.
12: Radha Ashok is director of the Bartow County Library System. She says libraries have always been early adopters of technology, and that requires funding.
13: Not everybody can buy 3D printers. Not everybody can have a software to convert a VHS into a digital form. Libraries really need the funding more and more right now, so we provide access more to the people who do not have access to it.
12: Funding tensions continue to play out across Georgia. In New Harley, the city council voted to fund the local library, but with some conditions. The library board says the city's memorandum of understanding threatens its independence, while some council members say the library needs to innovate. During this local debate, one resident told the council the library saved her life. Support for this reporting was provided by the Andrew Carnegie Foundation, formerly Carnegie Corporation of New York. I'm Tramel Gomes.
9: A 2025 study found every dollar invested in Georgia libraries returns $3 or $4 to the local economy. This is Public News Service. Nearly 69 million Americans receive Social Security benefits, including more than 2 million in Michigan. A new trustees report warns Congress has less than a decade to address a projected funding shortfall before automatic benefit cuts could take effect.
14: The report projects the combined Social Security trust funds will be able to pay full scheduled benefits until 2034. Bill Sweeney, Senior Vice President for Government Affairs at AARP, says a reduction in benefits could have ripple effects across the state.
15: If Congress doesn't fix this, if Congress allows an automatic cut to go into effect, it would be absolutely devastating for the $53 billion that Social Security contributes to Michigan's economy every year.
14: But Sweeney still remains optimistic. He notes Congress has never allowed Social Security to miss a payment in the program's more than 90-year history. And while the report projects a future funding shortfall, he says there is still time to act. Crystal Blair reporting.
9: Checking the calendar, it's been 40 years since Congress made major changes to Social Security. And activists and civil society organizations say the Trump administration is manipulating the trade agenda by putting the interest of billionaires and corporations ahead of working people in North America.
16: The cross-border days of solidarity against a rigged trade rally is planned this weekend in El Paso, part of a series of educational events at the border. Organizations say the meeting is planned ahead of the pending renegotiation of the U.S.-Mexico-Canada agreement trade deal. Kathleen Stout, a retired political science professor at the University of Texas at El Paso, says previous agreements brought wealth to the businesses, but not necessarily the workers.
17: My special interest is in border inequalities because the more that we can reduce inequalities at borders, the less exploitation there will be. The U.S.-Mexico border was in the 40 most unequal borders in the entire world.
16: I'm Mark Richardson.
9: Finally, our Nadia Ramlagan lets us know that outcry continues across the state of Ohio after FBI agents raided the offices of the Ohio Organizing Collaborative last week, the group that runs the largest voter registration program in the state.
18: The agents took documents, equipment, and questioned staff members, explains Caitlin Johnson, Senior Communications Director at Innovation Ohio. Johnson says over the past few years, there's been a troubling trend of statewide efforts aimed at silencing voters.
19: Whether it's through gerrymandering the districts to draw black and brown people out of power and influence, or, you know, purging people from the rolls, or now these new potential amendments that will be on the ballot.
18: This fall, Ohioans will decide on a constitutional amendment that would require photo ID to vote.
9: This is Mike Clifford for Public News Service, member and listener supported. 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
20: 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I'm Brian Hale. 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
21: Co-host David Woodruff has Slick Sanders on the phone. David had just asked Slick about how things turned out.
22: This is probably the best year we've had in several years. So
23: that's for cotton or for everything?
22: Well, everything's been pretty good. I mean, as a whole, even the dry land. Milo made a little bit. Irrigated milo was good. And a lot of these farmers, they're starting to plant, keep them stubble, keep the stalks, the milo stalks, and they spray it and keep it clean. And those hold moisture if we get any snow, if we do. And then they'll plant cotton in that stubble, just like we do cutting wheat. We leave stubble and they'll plant cotton in that stubble. That cotton, it's protected from the weather. And it keeps the ground from blowing. But they're finding that planting cotton in milo stalks, they're getting 200 or 300 pounds more lint by doing that. And I don't know why the reason, other than the protection and maybe something to do with all the nodules in the roots of the milo keeps the ground a little softer. I don't know. But there's some benefits, and they're seeing it, and they're starting to do that. But when you plant that milo in a cover crop like that, I mean the cotton, when it's little, it needs protection from the weather and the wind, and it tries to grow really fast to get to the top of that cover crop so it can get to the sun. So it speeds up the growing process of the cotton.
23: That's interesting.
22: In places where they don't grow wheat much, they can grow milo and use that for cover.
21: Floydada, Texas custom harvester Slick Sanders.
20: That's going to do it for today's Harvest USA report. Thanks again for listening, and may God bless. I'm Brian Hale.
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8: Rod Keene with a look at your forecast here on KFRM. In Nebraska overnight, partly cloudy skies with lows in the lower 60s. Winds will be turning to the south at 5 to 10. Tomorrow, a mix of clouds and sun with a chance for scattered showers and storms. Highs will be in the 80s with south winds 5 to 15. In Oklahoma overnight, partly to mostly cloudy with a chance for showers and storms. Lows will be in the low to mid 60s with southeast winds at 5 to 15. Tomorrow, partial sun along with a slight chance for showers and storms. Best chances late in the west. Highs will be in the mid-80s to the low 90s with southeast winds at 10 to 15. In Kansas overnight, a chance for showers and storms in the southeast, partly cloudy and quiet elsewhere. Lows will be in the low to mid-60s with southeast winds developing at 5 to 10. Tomorrow, a blend of clouds and sunshine with a slight chance for showers and storms. The best chances will late in the western half of Kansas. Highs will be in the mid-80s to low 90s with southeast to south winds at 10 to 15. That's been a look at your weather right here on the Voice of the Plains, 550 AM, KFRM.
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2: 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As a reminder, specialty crops grown in controlled environments, such as mushrooms, are not eligible. Also found at that web address, payment rates established in tiered metrics. As explained by the Undersecretary,
3: Tier 1 includes specialty crops with an average annual revenue of more than $10,000 per acre, and that Tier 1 payment rate is $650 per acre.
2: Two additional tiers for eligible specialty crops include payment rates based on amount of annual average revenue per acre. And Undersecretary Fordyce notes a payment calculation for beans and peas.
3: All types of beans and peas that were not eligible for the FBA program are $25 an acre. And the reason we went with that is there were some dry beans and peas that were in the Farmer Bridge Assistance, and their payment rate was around, some were a little above, some were a little below that $25 per acre rate.
2: And the payment limit under the Assistance for Specialty Crop Farmers program is $250,000. I'm Rod Bain reporting for the U.S. Department of Agriculture in Washington, D.C.
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27: Time now for the O'Reilly Update message of the day. On this Thursday, President Trump did well in the press conference on Wednesday, I thought. He mollified his base by explaining most of the memorandum that is supposed to be signed on Friday with Iran. Two things Mr. Trump did not get: weapons inspectors to monitor Iran's nuke program, as well as who really controls the Strait of Hormuz. The overarch on the deal is money. The USA will allow Iran to sell oil and will also unfreeze cash frozen by sanctions. Money talks even in the desert. To justify that scenario, the president resurrected the ghost of Herbert Hoover. Mr. Trump is well aware that Iran's intransigence could cause a worldwide depression. That ruined Hoover. So, there is a hope that the mullahs might turn away from the terror state business. It's possible. I believe the president will punish them militarily. If they don't, he doesn't want a flawed legacy. Finally, people believe what they want to believe. The Democrats who say the Iran conflict never should have happened because President Obama's treaty had the mullahs locked down. President Trump says the exact opposite. That debate will rage on. I'm Bill O'Reilly. I approve the message by writing it. You can reach me, Bill at BillO'Reilly.com, Bill at BillO'Reilly.com, name in town if you wish to opine. Let's go to mail. Mitch Feinsod. Looks like Palmetto Beach, Florida. Hey, Bill, I'm confused. Iran is saying death to America, death to Israel for years. They also said they've enriched enough uranium to make 11 nuclear bombs. No, they didn't. Never said that. Mitch, you gotta get the info. I would be very curious to know who told you that or where you read it. Robert Pitch, Columbiana, Alabama. The professor from Duke is pushing the narrative the Obama deal was working to limit Iran's nuclear program, when we know from Senator Graham and others that the Iranians themselves are bragging they would have enough enriched uranium to produce devices very soon. Well, number one, Lindsey Graham did us a big favor on our long form, and he was an excellent guest, but he's not a source. Okay, he's not a source. That's his opinion. Number two, you know, we don't have rock solid information about the uranium. It was blown up a year ago. We just don't know. Now, if some kind of Iranian scientist emerges or something like that, that would be the best thing. Richard, concierge member, we will help Richard out if he gets into any kind of trouble. Every morning I read the Fox page and compare the CNN page. It's like one is a positive outlook, the other is negative. CNN has increasingly become anti-patriotic, and it seems that it wants America to fail. It wants Trump to fail. That's what it wants. It's not a hard analysis. In a moment, something you might not know. Most people already know the medications they want, they need. 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Now, the O'Reilly update brings you something you might not know. 214 years ago today, the United States declared war against Great Britain for the second time. What started as a minor beef over maritime rights soon became the North American theater of England's battle against Napoleon. Here is the story behind the War of 1812. In the early 19th century, Britain was embroiled in armed conflict with France. That's Napoleon. To diminish him, London cut off his ability to trade with the USA. The Royal Navy began seizing American vessels, even forcing some U.S. citizens into the English Navy. On June 17, 1812, Congress adopted a resolution of war against the U.K. President James Madison signed the legislation one day later. The Americans launched a three-point invasion of Canada, part of the British Empire. With limited troops and ships, each campaign was a total failure. By 1814, Napoleon's empire was collapsing. The British allocated more military resources to the American war. On August 24th, the English raided Washington, D.C., burning down the White House, the Capitol, and other federal buildings. The tide turned in September. After a series of decisive losses in upstate New York, the English retreated back to Canada. The U.S. and U.K. signed a peace treaty on Christmas Eve, 1814. In total, 15,000 Americans died in battle. 10,000 British were killed in action. And here's something else you might not know. The Royal Navy stationed along the Gulf Coast was totally unaware any agreement had been reached. 2 weeks after the armistice, U.S. forces under the command of Andrew Jackson successfully defended the city of New Orleans. The battle was the greatest American victory in the War of 1812. And it happened after the treaty was signed. Back in a moment. 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
8: Rod Keene with a look at your regional summary. A cold front swept through the region last night and into this morning. This brings some temporary relief from the heat today. However, temperatures will continue to climb back further through the 80s and into the 90s on Friday into the weekend. Then on Sunday night into Monday, another cold front heads through, bringing temperatures back a bit during the start of next week. Shower and storm chances will continue across the region as a few systems will head east of the Rockies at times. These will churn up some isolated to scattered shower and storm chances the next several days. The forecast models are still pushing rain and storm activity over a good chunk of Nebraska and into portions of Kansas on Saturday and Saturday night. Then isolated scattered storm chances will continue on and off throughout next week as a few more disturbances continue to build off the Rockies. And that's been a look at your regional summary right here on the Voice of the Plains, 550 AM, KFRM.
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13: Extension Almanac.
14: Garter snakes are a common sight here in Nebraska. Extension Wildlife Specialist Dennis Ferraro says not only are they harmless, but beneficial as they eat a lot of our pest insects. But he does offer some tips to keeping them away from your home.
15: The way to tell it's a garter snake in Nebraska, three distinct lines down the body. Those lines could be any color. Now, the one thing about these snakes, they virtually carry no germs, viruses, fleas, or ticks that will transfer to people. And they're beneficial. They eat earthworms and insects. So their teeth are very small, less than an eighth of an inch. If you see them, let them be. However, if you're one of those people who have trouble letting them be in your yard, even though they're completely beneficial and harmless, there is some things you can do to discourage them from getting in your home and being around your landscape. And one of the only things that work is exclusion. If you have rock walls that are loose, they love that. If you have railroad tie walls or tie walls that are very loose, they also like that to reproduce in. So go to a tight landscaping. Also, they love tall grass. Keeping the grass well groomed and low will also discourage the garter snakes. Now, around the house, you can use different types of landscaping. You don't want to use things like river rock. They like the river rock. They can get down in the river rock. They can actually have their babies in the river rock. So that I would discourage the river rock up next to the house when it comes to garter snakes. Wood chips they also love, because wood chips would attract insects, and they love those insects. That's like a bed and breakfast. The one kind of landscaping they seem to dislike the most is lava rock. This sharp rock, they don't like to crawl across it, and they don't like to crawl into it because it cuts up that very tender scale in the front of their face. So lava rock, about 6 inches deep, 2 foot out from the house, is not the greatest landscaping for plants, but it's excellent for keeping snakes away from the house. The other thing is, you sometimes, and every year, I get several people calling me that snakes get in their house. If you think a garter snake has gotten into the home, there's several places you can look. The most prominent place would be the basement or first floor. They like to go where it's warm and moist, under a dishwasher, under a hot water heater, under some place where there's a lot of moisture and heat, maybe by the furnace. Another thing you can do is use baking soda or talc powder, put it down in areas where you think it may be, and then the next morning look for tracks to see which way the snake went. Once you find a place where the snake could be, there's several ways you can capture it. You can put a towel, a crumped up towel that's moist in a corner in a dark place, and stretch another towel over it. Or you can use what we call a snake glue board, which is just a board that has glue and stripes. The snake goes into this small snake glue board, gets stuck, and then you bring it outside, put vegetable oil on it, and the snake is released. So, if snakes are around the yard, first thing, education. 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Remember, don't spend money on a lot of things like repellents, because most of those have been proven not to work. Go with exclusion. Exclusion is your best friend when you don't want the snakes around.
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9: It's time now for the Canequip Case IH 2026 Wheat Harvest Tour Report, sponsored in part by Kansas Wheat, Kaufman Seeds Incorporated, Purple Wave Auction, and KFRM.
16: I'm Lexi Bates for KFRM. Joining me is Pat Supas. He is near Loretta, Kansas, just south of Hayes. He's in this field. They're harvesting some wheat grain right now. So can you tell me about how the harvest is shaping up in this area for you?
17: Oh, it's plenty dry, but we would have had moisture sooner. It'd be a lot better. Yields aren't that great, but we'll get her done.
16: And with that low yield, what's the quality like for the wheat?
17: Oh, test weights aren't too bad, actually. And it's just thin. We would have had more moisture, we would have been in a lot better shape, but I guess kind of repeat last year.
16: Yeah, and you're in this field now. Are you moving into another one today? Are you coming from a field?
17: Yeah, we're going to go right across the road and cut an acreage over there.
16: Very good. Well, thanks so much for the update, Pat.
17: Thank you.
16: That's been Pat Supras near Loretta, Kansas, just south of Hayes, Kansas. I'm Lexi Bates for KFRM.
18: Hi, Brian McPhail with Lewis Cattle Oilers here. Those cows are really scratching on the fences and the gates and the corner posts. Probably a little lice and mite pressure going on there. And if you get one of our Lewis Cattle Oilers out there, pretty soon they'll be hitting that pretty hard. And then they'll be treated when those flies show up so you can get ahead of the curve. Give me a call at 620-408-6387.
8: Rod Keen with a look at your market recap for Thursday, June the 18th. In the grain, corn for July down 3.5, 417.5. September down 4.25, 425.25. December down 4.75, 444. In the Kansas City wheat for July, down 8.5, 644. September down 8.5, 651.25. December down 8, 665.75. Chicago wheat for July down 7, 605.75. September down 6, 7.25, 614. December down 6.5, 630.25. In the soybeans for July, down 9.25, 1122.75. The August down 8.5, 1128.25. November new crop down 6.5 at 1142.75. In the soybean meal for July, down 350 at 301.30. The August down 370, 301.30. And September down 330 at $300.80. In the soybean oil for July, down 185, 69.69. August down 170, 68.43. September down 150 at 67.38. In the livestock future quotes, live cattle for June down 92, 254.80. The August down 222, 246.62. October down 187, 239.97. Feeder cattle for August down 82, 366.60. September down 97, 364.67. October down 110, 361.75. Lean hogs for July up 37, 95.02. August up 22, 96.72. And October up a nickel at 81.32. And that's been the market recap for you on this Thursday, June the 18th.
0: And now, classic comedian W.C. Fields on the subject of snakes.
1: Some of my best friends, Don, are snakes. Yeah, particularly rattlesnakes. I'll never forget the time I found a rattlesnake imprisoned under a rock. So I freed him, and with a grateful look in his eyes, he followed me home. And just before the little fellow curled up to sleep, he tried to kiss me.
0: Ooh, kissed by a snake. Ugh. I am one of millions who want nothing to do with snakes, but after having talked with an expert, I at least have an appreciation for them, sort of, but also have retained my fear of snakes. Coming up, it's fangs for the memories on a huge scale on this edition of Agriculture USA. I'm Gary Crawford. And now, previews of past attractions, a preview from what 2006 summer hit movie?
3: Imagine your greatest fears.
0: Oh, those are snakes. Fear of snakes. In other words,
19: ophidiophobia.
0: Yeah, that's easy for you to say. Yeah, we're on the phone. Better be easy for you to say. We're on the phone with Dr. Maureen Frank, assistant professor and extension wildlife specialist and snake admirer at Texas A&M. And we'll give the title of that movie later on in case you don't know it. But Maureen, it must dishearten you a little bit that so many people react like that to snakes when you like them so much.
19: I definitely have a respect for people that have a true phobia of snakes. That's a very real thing. And I realize that for some people, even just seeing a picture of a snake is too much.
0: Yeah, that would be extreme. What did you call that again?
19: Ophidiophobia.
0: Yeah, that. But you still go around, you talk up the virtues of snakes.
19: They definitely have an ecological role. And so I've just kind of always been raised to appreciate them.
0: Okay, so what is their ecological role? Or should I say, what is their ecological role, except to scare us to death?
19: Snakes eat a lot of mice and rats. And mice and rats can carry disease, and snakes keep those populations down.
0: Okay, nature's mouse traps in general. Are there any particular types of snakes that are especially helpful to us?
19: Garter snakes, they're found throughout the entire country. And they're kind of a fun one to talk about because they're a smaller snake. They're going to eat a lot of our garden pests, like different insects and slugs.
0: Are you saying garden snakes?
19: Garter snakes, not garden snakes, but they are a gardener's friend.
0: Okay, garter snakes. Good. What else?
19: Here in Texas, we have blind snakes, and they're in other parts of the country as well. They live underground almost all the time, but they love to eat termite larvae. rather than me having to think about poisoning for termites, I know that those snakes are out there in our yard taking care of that for us.
0: Lovely thought there, yes. Of course, my plan is to avoid snakes at all costs. But, you know, in many neighborhoods, it seems that we're having more encounters with snakes or more reports of them as more and more natural areas are lost to development. What about that?
19: There are some species that are negatively impacted when we develop. And then there's other species that actually benefit from the fact that, you know, in suburbs, people will have things like ponds and water features and things that will draw in animals that maybe didn't used to be in that area.
0: Including snakes. So what do we do if we see or run across a snake in our yard?
19: If it's in a good spot, leave it where it is.
0: That's a good idea. But if it's someplace you don't want it to be at that moment?
19: You can also use a very long-handled tool to guide it out, but it's really best if you just leave it. Give it its space to get out from wherever it is.
0: You don't want to really get it all agitated because even non-poisonous snakes can bite. So what should you do if you're bitten by a snake? Dr. Frank, you say just assume it's poisonous, right? Just to be on the safe side. So then what?
19: If you can take a picture of it, that's fine. Otherwise, if you can just describe it when you get to the doctor, but don't try to kill it or capture it or anything like that because you're more likely to get bit again.
0: Ooh, last thing I'd want. Now, even if the snake that bites you is not poisonous,
19: there's still a risk of infection. So if the bite punctures your skin, go wash it really well with soap and water.
0: But most important through this whole thing,
19: stay calm, get to the doctor, and they will be able to administer an anti-venom and help get you back and going again.
0: Well, I hope so. So let's get back to that movie preview that we started with.
3: Imagine your greatest fears.
0: What movie? Summer 2006, big hit, Snakes on a Plane. Maureen, of course, you didn't actually go to see that, did you?
19: I did watch that movie. It was a little bit over the top and silly, but maybe it was part of my duty as a wildlife biologist, where that intersects with popular culture.
0: Yeah, I guess so. Well, this has been Agriculture USA, and I hope it's popular culture as well. This is Gary Crawford reporting for the U.S. Department of Agriculture.
26: Food banks are helping drive demand for Michigan dairy. I'm Erin Anderson with the Brownfield Dairy Update. The United Dairy Industry of Michigan says farmers are helping strengthen food security in rural communities across the state. Courtney Freeland, Vice President of Engagement and Outreach, says more than 70% of the dairy distributed through Michigan food banks is
0: agriculture.
26: Food banks are helping drive demand for Michigan dairy. I'm Erin Anderson with the Brownfield Dairy Update. The United Dairy Industry of Michigan says farmers are helping strengthen food security in rural communities across the state. Courtney Freeland, Vice President of Engagement.

0: surplus dairy in the network to becoming consistent buying customers of dairy. 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There's more nutrient-rich dairy foods that they're available to provide.
1: She tells Brownfield it's part of a larger effort to expand access to high-quality food.
0: And people need to rely on our network more to help subsidize their food. This really brings together that are committed to getting dairy to the people who need it the most.
1: Breland says the collaboration between food banks, producers, and processors is creating new opportunities for dairy to help meet demand throughout the food supply chain. Cash dairy prices were mostly lower Wednesday at the Chicago Mercantile Exchange. Dry whey declined 1 cent to 67¾ with no sales reported. 40-pound cheese blocks slipped 1¼ cents to 145¾. One load traded at that price. Cheese barrels were unchanged at 142 with no sales reported. Butter fell 4½ cents to 155½, with 30 trades ranging from 153½ to 157. Non-fat dry milk dropped 3½ cents to 163½. 11 loads sold with prices between 163½ and 164½. I'm Erin Anderson with the Brownfield Dairy Update.
2: Hi, this is Kyle Bauer with Plain Talk with the girl that I am sure that she would like the New York's quintessential signature breakfast. And Jamie Bloom, what is it?
3: It's got to be bagels.
2: It is. It is bagels.
3: I do love bagels.
2: And I'm sorry, did we talk about this? Do you like lox on bagels?
3: I don't.
2: Lox or fish?
3: Fish.
2: Yeah, you all. If you didn't know, you didn't know.
3: No, if I'm doing a bagel, I'm doing some sort of a sweet cream cheese on that. Yeah.
2: Well, I don't have a I don't know. I have never had the lox either, and it doesn't seem like a good idea to me. But it's, and not that I'm anti-raw fish by any means, it just, cream cheese and bagels is, and lox on cream cheese and bagels is.
3: So is that pretty, is that how a lot of people take them?
2: That's
3: the
2: a
3: bagels
2: very common,
3: in New York is to do the.
2: Yeah, I mean, it is more common than putting eggs or bacon or cheese on it. Yeah.
3: All right.
2: But a simple smear of cream cheese will do, but hungrier New Yorkers from Brooklyn to Buffalo might be all in by adding bacon, eggs, and cheese.
3: Mm-hmm.
2: So,
3: yeah.
2: Not for me. First of all, bagels are just, it's a lot of bread.
3: It's a lot of bread. It's a lot of carbs. Honestly, that would be my breakfast of choice every single day.
2: Well,
3: if I felt like it was a healthy way to go.
2: If I'm going to slam on the carbs, then I'm going to have to go to North Carolina's, what their favorite breakfast is, Krispy Kreme donuts.
3: No. Is it really?
2: Yes, it is.
3: Is that where they were? Did they originate there?
2: Must be.
3: Okay.
2: As long as the hot now sign is up, indicating that the fresh batch is coming off the conveyor belt, Krispy Kreme can be breakfast, lunch, or dinner for a Tar Heel, but dunking the glazed donuts in a cup of coffee is a surefire way for a great day. No, I would not dunk a Krispy Kreme fresh because it's so fresh. And let's face it. It's got carbs, it's got grease, it's got sugar.
3: Mm-hmm.
2: I mean, everything that a dietitian hates, no wonder everybody loves it.
3: So. I know. They are the best when they're coming off that conveyor belt, though. Of course, here in Clay Center, you know, we're eating tasty pastry donuts in the morning and nut rolls.
2: And I will tell you, we tend to take them when we go places as a...
3: Yeah, they're famous.
2: ...to our hostess.
3: Mm-hmm.
2: And, phew... You can't show up with hardly anything better than tasty pastry.
3: Yeah, so very true. Kyle, behind the wheel, we're a bit unsafe.
2: Meaning you and me, or all of us?
3: U.S. drivers in general.
2: All right.
3: I guess they did some sort of a survey. Now, it doesn't tell me who they surveyed, how many people they surveyed, or what part of the United States they did this survey.
2: I tell you, we can do this on the air.
3: Okay.
2: Everybody, you're part of the survey, okay? So everybody, make your own answers.
3: All right. 6% of drivers in the U.S. admit to clipping their fingernails while they're driving. I have never done that.
2: All right.
3: I've never done that.
2: Well, on my pickup, in the center of the dash is a little junk thing. It's built in.
3: Uh-huh,
2: Ford
3: right.
2: put it there. It's a little low place.
3: Just for your fingernail clippers?
2: Pins and

0: you know, and this and that, and in that pile, and some extra keys. What else is in there? But there is a set of fingernail
1: clippers.
0: Oh, pins. Yeah, there's
1: Caleb carries them in his pocket all the time.
0: Uh-huh.
1: Like, that's just part of his little handful of junk that he puts out on the... Yeah,
0: otherwise,
1: and he always has zip ties in there. It's hilarious what all he has in his pocket.
0: Well, he is kind of a MacGyver.
1: He's a MacGyver. He is, and that's part of his work is using that. But you wouldn't believe how many zip ties I remove from the washer or the dryer at my house because they somehow end up still in the jeans pocket.
0: Sure.
1: And then I think it's
0: amazing how when you wash things, the stuff in the pockets will come out.
1: Mm-hmm.
0: It's just amazing how that gets thrashed around.
1: And usually
0: around.
1: It's a dryer. Is where they'll come out, once in a while. But yeah, and they usually are still usable. They usually look just fine. But anyway, clipping their fingernails while driving. See, I'm one of those people, and it was always kind of a joke here when Julie was here, because she came in my office one time, and I'm just going to call her out right here. Mm-hmm. So Julie, I'm sorry if you're listening. She'll laugh, though. She came into my office one time, and she said, "Do you have any fingernail clippers in your drawer?" And I said, "Yes." And I handed them to her, and she proceeded to stand there in the middle of my office and clip her fingernails and just let the fingernail clippings just go all over my office. And I'm like, "You're going to put out my eye. Would you please?"
0: I keep fingernail clippers in my office. You know, I think all of us may be coming into your office to clip our fingernails.
1: I just looked at her with this horrified look on my face. I'm like, "You're not even going to put a trash can underneath?" And my husband will do that, like, with his toenails in the living room while he's watching TV, but he'll gather them all
0: make
1: up.
0: Make a little pile.
1: And he'll make a little pile and put them on his little end table there next to his chair, his TV stand. Yeah. And then he'll forget about them. And then
0: Well, they're not like they're going to decay. Oh. They'll be there.
1: So gross.
0: Oh, jeez. Anyway. I'm thinking, would you rather he just let them fly all over the floor?
1: Well, no, I'd rather he just go somewhere else. Go outside.
0: Go somewhere outside. Okay.
1: Yeah.
0: What if he put the dog's eye out then?
1: I know.
0: Or the neighbor's dog, or the neighbor's chicken's eye.
1: It's right. Mm-hmm. Yeah. About 0.5% of U.S. drivers claim to have attempted changing a baby's diaper while driving. Yeah.
0: 0.5% isn't very many.
1: Mm, yeah, that would.
0: Boy, I'll have to admit though, when we were in the diaper season in our family, if they got changed in the car.
1: Mm-hmm.
0: We didn't wait for a trash can to throw the diaper out.
1: Oh, really? You just left it?
0: No, we winged it out the window as you were going down the road, 70 miles an hour. Yeah.
1: And so that was you. Huh?
0: Yeah, that was us. I'm admitting I'm not proud of it, but I'm telling you, you're in a close car with a very dirty
1: diaper.
0: Mm-hmm. And you're not going to wait for a trash can to get rid of it.
1: 2-3% of U.S. drivers admit to shaving while driving.
0: Okay. Well, is electric razor?
1: I think that counts.
0: I'll be honest. In the old days, I used to carry an electric razor in my briefcase, and I would touch up in the afternoon going down the road. It's like, you don't look. You just rub it on your face.
1: Yeah.
0: So,
1: I
0: don't know. I don't do that anymore.
1: I'm glad to hear that. 15% of U.S. drivers admit to applying makeup, so that would be
0: never done
1: women
0: that.
1: For the most part.
0: Never done that.
1: 17.5% admit to grooming or doing their hair while driving. So, and that's always in like a movie, a woman like, you know, trying to put her makeup on as she drives down the road and in the morning. Or I don't do that.
0: Well, the ones I see the most common on television are when you're stopped at a stoplight.
1: Mm-hmm. Yeah.
0: They flip down their visor, got the little deal, putting on their eye makeup.
1: Well, and, you know, commuters, if you're driving a long way in the morning to go to work, I think it would be more common, whereas I live 60 seconds from work. So,
0: right.
1: You know,
0: you're not going to save a lot of
1: time
0: there.
1: Right. 4% of U.S. drivers admit to physical books or papers while driving, reading them. Though up to 58% admit to reading texts or notifications on a phone. So there's the big one there.
0: But only 58%. 42% say they don't. Good for them.
1: Yeah. And then 14% of U.S. drivers admit to consuming alcohol while driving.
0: 14%.
1: Uh-huh. 14%.
0: You know, there might be out there, but I have not found it, and I wouldn't pay for it. But I would love an app that would read my emails to me.
1: Oh, yeah.
0: Because 90% of them I could just delete, but I don't want to delete them until I've looked through them. And so driving down the road, if it would just read me an email and I could say delete or forward to Jamie or whatever, that would be wonderful.
1: I really think that technology's out there. You just have to find the right app that works with your phone and your your system.
0: Again, I wouldn't pay a subscription for it, but I'd take it if it was free. So I will tell you, talk to text, you know, where you talk into the phone, for me, is more likely to be accurate than my typing.
1: Really?
0: Yeah. I mean, because every time I type anything on text, I got to read it close because all of a sudden it has changed its meaning from what I intended.
1: Funny story. The other day, Robin was texting a client because we do deal with, you know, talk to some of our clients via text. And I swung open the little window between our offices and said something to her and it went on her text.
0: Oh, she was talk to texting.
1: She was talk to texting, yes, to this client. And it went on the and she went, oh, oh, oh, and she went to try to delete it, but she sent it.
0: Sent it.
1: So then she had some explaining to do.
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4: Today on the front porch, we get a chance to visit with a person that is looking out for you, as in your health and your aging, and maybe talking about some topics that you haven't thought of in your daily life. And we're talking today with Dr. Charlotte Grinberg, who is an MD and is Harvard trained and is wanting to keep people healthy, or get people healthy, I guess maybe is a good way to put it. Charlotte, thanks so much for joining us on the front porch.
5: Thanks so much. I really appreciate it.
4: Absolutely. And now you're talking to us from Washington, D.C., is that correct?
5: Correct. That's where I live with my husband and five little kids under the age of nine.
4: Oh, my. You are one busy lady then. I can attest to that already. Give us a little background on where you grew up and how you got into the field you're in right now. Did you grow up in the Washington, D.C. area?
5: No, I actually grew up in the suburbs of Philadelphia. I was the first person in my family to go to medical school. I just always knew I wanted to be a doctor. I loved taking care of people, like from the playground when they got injured to my parents when they weren't feeling well. So I think I just was a high empathy kid, and I went right from college to medical school. I thought I was actually going to be a childbirth, an OBGYN. I was like the youngest childbirth doula in America. So I was attending births, actually. And then when I was in medical school, I experienced a number of personal and professional deaths for the first time. It's like truly the first time I ever saw a death, witnessed a death, really talked about death. And I realized like how it's such an important part of the life cycle that really isn't discussed and talked about. And so I feel like that was a really pivotal moment for me where I sort of decided to commit myself to helping people die well, age well, live well, and sort of started going in that path.
4: Yeah. It is true. I said delicate conversation, a topic at the outset, and it is something that people don't talk enough about, most likely. I know some are very open about it and have those plans in place and different things, but I think it's a neat mission that you have to make that something that should be a topic we're working toward, not working against, I guess, if you will. I know you went to Princeton University. How did the decision to go there come about?
5: I think I just tried to get into the best school that I could. I just cared a lot about working really hard, studying. It's sort of in the Northeast area, and so I'm really grateful for my time there. I was able to, although I was like pre-med, I also studied like medical anthropology and history of medicine and took a lot of classes in humanities and writing, and so I think it allowed me to enter medical school with like a much more holistic approach and understanding of the person and the lived experience. Whereas I found actually medical school quite jarring, honestly. Again, I was the first in my family to become a doctor, and so I think I was really naive about how the healthcare system like currently operates and how fragmented and depersonalized and chaotic it can, and sort of disease oriented and disease focused it can be. And so I think it wasn't really my personality. I really wanted to spend time with people, really get to know their stories, like really understand them. And so I'm happy I persevered. Like I really had to, I feel like those were a few tough years for me in terms of like feeling like I didn't really fit with the culture. But now I'm so grateful to be like on the other end of it and be a, you know, practicing doctor who can like run my own practice and have a lot of autonomy and control. So I'm really grateful I stuck with it.
4: That's a great point you make, because I think anyone that would dream of whatever profession they would go into, but as dreaming of being a doctor or planning to be a doctor and thinking of maybe interactions you've had with medical staff personally, and then to get into a system where you're not doing what you thought you would be doing. I think it happens in a lot of professions, but you found your way through it, out of it, and into what you wanted to do. I think it's pretty amazing.
5: Thank you. Yeah, it definitely required a lot of perseverance, but now I'm just so, so grateful. And I think we need more people like in the field who idealize like what they imagine it to be and have a lot of hopes and optimism and dreams. And so I think we have to encourage those people to find ways to be motivated to continue to pursue those dreams and not not sort of pivot. I think a lot of people end up pivoting out of medicine, but the world needs more doctors, and it's such a blessing to be able to get into medical school, complete all of those years of training. And so for me, I guess another mission is to just try to motivate and encourage people to stay within that field.
4: Yeah, that's great. Dr. Charlotte Grinberg is our guest today on the Front Porch, and you mentioned, Charlotte, you were the first in your family to become a doctor. Was working in the medical field a part of your family at any point?
5: No, not at all. I actually come from a family completely of lawyers.
4: Okay.
5: So, I really feel like I was the first to sort of go into medicine. I think they've been grateful. Like now I've been able to help a lot of family members like navigate a lot of their own health issues and concerns and really be an advocate for them and teach them how to navigate the healthcare system as well as one can, and also sort of prepare and talk about their own mortality and make sure that, you know, they have all their advanced care planning in place, that they openly talk about these things. And so I think it's a gift I've been able to give my family.
4: Yeah.
5: And I'm very grateful for that.
4: Yeah, I can see that would be a gift that you would have. Give us a little look at what your start in your career was like. I know you said you got into the medical field as a doctor and it wasn't what you thought it would be, but where did it all start for you?
5: I would volunteer, like when I was in high school, I volunteered a lot like in nursing homes, which that was like to get sort of clinical experience, but be able to spend time with people. And then I also spent time actually at a birth center in the suburbs of Philadelphia, like learning a lot about childbirth and pregnancy.
4: Sure.
5: So that was also sort of an early clinical experience I had. And then I continued to go to births actually like all throughout college and for the beginning part of medical school. And then once I started on the clinical rotations, again, I think I just really sort of gravitated towards people who were struggling with like the hardest moments of their lives, and that they weren't just medical, but sort of deeply personal, like questions of like, who am I as a person? Like, what is my relationship to my loved ones? Like, what is the legacy I'm going to leave? How do I navigate through these things, like financially and logistically and emotionally and spiritually? I was really drawn to sort of that part of the life cycle and sort of found like all my colleagues would be shutting down. I was in residency, like, at the height of the COVID pandemic, and so there were a lot of deaths that were happening, and so I was sort of the only person in, like, my cohort of, like, physicians who would really, like, want to step up and take care of those patients. And so I remember for, like, almost 2 years, I was, like, on the phone, like, every single day with, like, family members for, like, hours at a time, like, trying to explain to them, like, what was going on, how to make these decisions, like, whether to transition to end-of-life care or not. And so I think I just always, like, it's just, like, in my heart or my personality or my what I'm naturally drawn to. And I think I just saw a lot of people within the healthcare system struggle with that.
4: Yeah. Oh, absolutely. And, you know, it hits home to think back to that COVID era, as you talked about. One of my best friends was a custodial do-it-all at one of the manors that had the aged living facility. And he just would share heartbreak after heartbreak of people that were unable to visit. I mean, you know the story better than I can tell, but it was a very dark time for a lot of people, and you had to be a pretty nice light to shine into some of their lives, because there wasn't a whole lot of interacting they got to do with the people they needed to be doing it with.
5: Yeah, yeah. Like, people just literally couldn't come into the hospital, and so I felt like being able to really spend time with people at the bedside and be a presence of comfort and love and support, and then try to communicate that to people over the phone in a very compassionate and hopefully loving and understanding way, was something that I really valued and was important to me. And again, it's like, I'm always just like trying to find those human moments in medicine and in the medical experience.
4: Yeah, that's great. We are going to get a break in here very quickly, and we'll come back and visit more with Dr. Charlotte Grinberg on the Front Porch.
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4: Again, on the Front Porch today, and we're visiting with Dr. Charlotte Grinberg. We've heard the story of getting to Princeton and getting into the medical field and kind of realizing that wasn't exactly what you had pictured. And then you've kind of found your way into where you could help people during that time of COVID. And from there, where does the next step in your career go?
5: Yeah, so after I finished my training, I actually became an oncology hospitalist. I took care of people with cancer who were hospitalized. And a lot of those patients, like, were very, very, very sick and were dying. It was a lot of young patients. Like, the first time I really took care of, like, people in their 20s, 30s, like, 40s who were dying. And so, again, just, like, trying to rise up to the occasion and try to find ways to connect and support people and navigate what felt just so impossible and so overwhelming and so painful. And I think there was a lot of growth for me that happened, like, professionally and personally, to just see, like, so much tragedy and so much sadness and how to hold space for that and help people navigate through that heartbreaking moment. So after that experience, I decided to formally specialize in hospice care. So I did a fellowship. You have to do a one-year fellowship in both hospice and palliative medicine. And after that, I became a hospice medical director. So I focused entirely on taking care of people who were terminally ill in the last 6 months of their life, either at home or nursing homes or inpatient hospice facilities, and really focus on comfort and symptom management and helping them navigate sort of those last few hours, days, weeks, or months of life.
4: I can guarantee you that anyone listening that has been around people of hospice. They understand what an incredible blessing they are, and it's a role that I personally don't know how you guys can do what you do for those families and for those patients and anyone that's connected to that patient. I know the people listening understand that those that maybe haven't dealt with it cannot really understand the volume of relief and comfort that you guys bring. I want to say that out loud because what you guys do is incredible in my mind.
5: Oh, that's really so kind of you. Yeah, I think for us who worked in hospice, like we really, I think we just admire and like are moved by how much love there is. Like people, I know it's like just the saddest, most devastating time of people's lives, and yet people oftentimes just show up with so much love. They love like their life, they love their families, like they love their communities. People really step up into these like incredible caregiving roles. And, you know, we'll move mountains to be able to become a personal caregiver for a relative or a loved one or a friend. And so I think just like seeing that side of the human experience, like how much people show up to take care of one another, can be very beautiful and just a lot of love.
4: Yeah, it's incredible. Now, I know you mentioned earlier that you live in Washington, D.C. with your husband and five young children under the age of 9 and still doing all of this professionally. When did you and your husband meet and start your family?
5: Oh, yeah. So we met actually my first week at in college. We both went to Princeton together. He knew like immediately that he wanted to marry me, which is so sweet. And so he asked me out like the first week that we met. I rejected him. He had to try again for like 6 more months. And then we finally started dating, and we've been together since. So we just celebrated 10 years of marriage this year.
4: Yeah.
5: And it's been amazing to build a life together, like to have known each other since we were teenagers and just sort of like go through adulthood together. I'm so grateful. Like I feel like I just have, I think when, because I see so much like sadness and tragedy and like people, you know, not being able to, you know, I see people who lose their spouse like every week. And so I think seeing that and all the sadness that goes along with that has really made me sort of like appreciate and just love my husband like tremendously. Like always tell him I love him every day. And so yeah, I just love being married to him and building a life with him.
4: That's awesome. And he knew from the start. Just took a little convincing, I guess, to get it done. Does he work in the health field as well?
5: No, he actually he is a author who wrote a book about adulting. It's called How to Be a Grown Up, 14 like skills to learn. And it's geared toward people in their 20s and 30s to learn sort of the skills that you don't learn, sadly, in high school or college. But it's about how to have, you know, personal finance and how to find a job, how to find love, how to have relationships with your adult parents. So he's always really been interested in sort of having difficult conversations, but more sort of in like the adulting world.
4: How did you guys land in Washington, D.C., and have you been there long?
5: No, so basically after, like, that first job I took where I really focused on hospice care, and I think I took care of, like, more than 1,000 dying patients that year.
4: Wow.
5: And it sort of made me, like, really, really internalize, like, the temporality and, like finality of our lives and just, like, how every moment and every day, like, truly really matters. And so we have, so it's kind of amazing. My childhood best friend is married to my husband's childhood best friend. They met, like, through us, and they lived in Washington, D.C. And sort of we did this, like, calculation where we realized that, like, we were only seeing each other, like, about once or twice a year. And so if we lived, like, 60 more years, like, we would only have, like, 60 to 120 more times together, like, period.
4: Wow.
5: And that made us, like, really sad because it's, like, one of the most important friendships and relationships, like, in our lives. So we basically we basically like upended everything in our lives in Boston and bought houses right next to each other.
4: Huh.
5: And that happened 2 years ago, and it was like by far the best decision ever, because now, like, we always say, like, in less than a year, we've seen each other more than we would see each other for the rest of our lives, like, based on the current trajectory that we are on. And now, like, we just hang out every single day. Our kids are, like, best friends. They play together constantly. We just, like, hop over each other's balconies to, like, hang out once the kids go to sleep. So I definitely, like, think prioritizing, like, friendship and living near people that love and are important to you is, like, super undervalued by our society.
4: You sound like two people that have the head screwed on correctly and they're mind and heart in the right direction to have considered how many times you would see a best friend. It just, all as you're saying that, I'm thinking to myself, you know, we have our best friends do live here in the same town, and that's a unique perspective you gave yourselves. So congratulations on thinking that through and making, and then going through with the move, I guess, too, on top of that.
5: Yeah. I don't know if people love me at, like, birthday parties, because I'm always like, oh, this is, like, one of the last, like, you know, like, maybe you only have, like, you know, 40 to 50 more birthday parties in, like, your life, so this is so special.
4: It's so funny. Our son, when we go, he's a dad now. We've got a grandson that's 3 years old, but he would, when we'd go on vacations, he always did a reverse countdown, which just sounds like what you're doing. Well, in 2 days, we'll be back at home. Instead of enjoying this vacation, it's always looking ahead to when it would come to an end. So yeah, I'll bet you're a real hit at birthday parties.
5: Yeah, but I do think it is important to just, like, acknowledge, right, like,
4: sure,
5: how much time we have, and it's not, again, I'm a very, like, happy and optimistic and, like, positive, like, person, so it's not to be, like, negative, but I think just, like, the acknowledgement and the internalization of that can allow us to make, like, as meaningful life choices as we can.
4: It's a great point to make. It's also a chance for us to get a break in here and come back and visit more with Dr. Charlotte Grinberg on the Front Porch.
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3: Rod Keene with a look at your regional summary. A cold front swept through the region last night and into this morning. This brings some temporary relief from the heat today. However, temperatures will continue to climb back further through the 80s and into the 90s on Friday into the weekend. Then on Sunday night into Monday, another cold front heads through, bringing temperatures back a bit during the start of next week. Shower and storm chances will continue across the region as a few systems will head east of the Rockies at times. These will churn up some isolated to scattered shower and storm chances the next several days. The forecast models are still pushing rain and storm activity over a good chunk of Nebraska and into portions of Kansas on Saturday and Saturday night. Then isolated scattered storm chances will continue.
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3: Kansas. A few more disturbances continue to build off the Rockies. 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
4: Once again, back on the front porch and having a great conversation with Dr. Charlotte Grinberg. And Charlotte, we were talking about your family and your best friends, both husband and yours, best friends who were married as well, moved to Washington, D.C. to live next to each other. You were in Boston, and I know that you had mentioned when we were off the air that you spent, I think you said, 3 years as a director of hospice. That started in Boston, correct?
5: Correct, yeah.
4: And what was that like? Were you as hands-on, more hands-on than you were when you were in, working with the patients face-to-face? Were you still doing that?
5: Yeah, so being a hospice medical director is, like, definitely a more management and administrative role. Hospice is very, like, nursing-heavy, and so it's really, like, the nurses who provide a lot of the direct clinical care at the bedside, in the home, or in nursing homes, or in inpatient hospice facilities. And then the physician is managing the care and sort of doing a lot of administrative work. And so there were some times when I'd be paying, like, caring directly for patients, but honestly, like, less and less with time. Mm-hmm. As, like, the hospice grows and there are more administrative responsibilities. And so I did start, like, over time to feel this, like, deep sadness of not doing as much, like, direct clinical care, like, at the bedside with patients and families, because I think, again, like, my whole, like, philosophy is, like, the way that we're able to connect and communicate and support people can make a really big difference in how they experience wellness and illness and navigate the healthcare system. And so that's sort of what now prompted for me, like, a career change in terms of going back to trying to care directly for patients.
4: And the care you've kind of moved toward is, obviously you deal with people that are probably in their closing years, but you're also trying to work with people so that those closing years are not only healthier, and I guess that's the bottom line, but that healthier so they can enjoy the final years of their life rather than just kind of get through those final years. Is that kind of fair to say?
5: Exactly, yeah. What I was seeing, like, in end-of-life care is that, like, a lot of people, it's, like, only after they got a terminal illness did they realize, like, how much they love and value and want life. And that has made me really sad, right? Again, I think, like, people just, like, either through inertia or it's just too hard and difficult to think about the finality of life, don't make sort of as many intentional decisions, like, you know, in previous decades about how to eat well or how to sleep well or how to exercise well. And so, yeah, I felt like a lot of people just, like, they wanted to take good care of themselves, but in some ways it felt like it was already within the setting of a terminal illness and that there was a lot of lost time before that. I'm struggling to say that because I don't want people, you know, there are a lot of, like, illnesses and diseases that are outside of our control. And so, like, there are definitely people who do take excellent care of themselves and definitely still get sick die. But I do think we do have some sort of autonomy or agency or control, and we should try to exercise that as much as we can, as early as we can, so that when we do enter, you know, the phase of having a terminal illness or being really sick, we at least feel like we took really good care of ourselves and were in control of everything we could have been in control of.
4: Yeah, I saw something on a message board somewhere, and it was, what advice would you give yourself if you were, you know, back when you were 20 years old, 25 years old, whatever it was, and a lot of the advice was take care of yourself, including, you know, floss and brush your teeth and just those things that we feel are so inane. And yeah, of course, we'll do those things, but they're saying, you know, take it serious because you'll pay for it if you do, or you'll get paid for if you don't later in years.
5: Yeah, exactly. And I think, like, what's so sad to me, I think, you know, the healthcare system has gotten to a point now where it's, like, so fragmented. Like, everything is, like, hyper-specialized. You know, even your primary care doctor doesn't see you. Like, when you're in the hospital, somebody else sees you, a hospitalist. And then when you leave the hospital, like, you probably can't get an appointment with your primary care doctor, so you see one of their, like, colleagues, you know. So everything is, like, very, very, very fragmented. And there isn't, like, somebody who really, like, just knows you and gets you and has connected to you and like your family over, you know, years and decades. That used to sort of be like the model of healthcare like a long time ago, sort of like the small, you know, small town like family doctor. But I think actually that was an essential part to the wellness and illness experience, right? Because you are more likely to listen to somebody like when you trust them and you feel like they care about you and have your best interests at heart, and they're going to follow up with you and like keep following up with you. And so I'm sort of trying to bring back that model, like for, you know, my community and a small subset of patients, because I think these changes like don't happen just overnight, and they're not any quick fixes. Like they're really sort of cultural and lifestyle changes about taking care of yourself, and then also being able to have the difficult conversations, like, you know, around like aging and getting sick.
4: Yeah, no, it's a great mission to have. I've used that word a few times, mission, but as I hear you talk and the passion in your voice and what I've read, I think it's fair to say that that is your mission to work with people and to have that idea of you know, someone who will follow up, keep track of. How do you start getting your patients into your practice? Word of mouth, some people maybe you've been working with through hospice, or how does that happen for you?
5: Yeah. A lot of it is definitely through word of mouth. Actually, like some people have signed up are widows of people who I've taken care of under hospice, like which I find really special and very meaningful. And I think like it just, you know, goes to show that somebody wants like to connect, right, with the person who went through that experience with them, right, who like took care of their deceased spouse and walked that journey with them. And wants to have somebody who feels comfortable, like talking about, you know, how hard and difficult and emotional that experience was. And then also acknowledges like that they need to take really good care of themselves because they've probably been in a caregiver role for too long and have neglected, you know, a lot of preventative things or being able to take care of themselves. So I feel like because of my particular journey and path, like, a lot of like widows have been reaching out to me. And then I think like people who are, you know, there's this like sort of rising movement in it's called health span or longevity. So how to live more better years, right? So it's acknowledging that we do die, but like how do we make the most of the years that we do have and have them be sort of as vibrant and active and good as possible with what's in our control? And so there are certain physicians like who are leading that movement, like Dr. Peter Attia is like a big one who wrote the book Outlive. Dr. Vonda Wright, who wrote the book Unbreakable, is another person. So I think people who are like reading these books, like engaging with this like movement and want a doctor who sort of cares equally about focusing so much on prevention and wellness.
4: Yeah, that's great. You know, this morning I had something pop up. I checked social media for a bit this morning, and a reel popped up, and it was Jason Bateman on some podcast, and for whatever reason they were talking about aging. Maybe because I needed to see that because I was going to talk with you today. I don't know, but his point of view was, you know, you can either live and get the wrinkles and, you know, keep your body as best it can, but it's going to break down, or you die. And he says nobody wants that. So the wrinkles and the way your body is going to develop is a badge of honor. The longer you live and the more wrinkles that show up and the grayer the hair or the loss of the hair. And I thought it's a great way to look at things. And you're just adding to the fact that we all want longevity, but we want to enjoy it too, not just get through it. I think I said that line earlier, but the more I hear you talk, the more I feel like that's what your patients are getting a good dose of.
5: Yeah, definitely. And again, like it's not like a simple, easy thing, right? It really requires like, just like, you know, every moment, like at every hour and every day, like how are you engaging like with nutrition and how you're engaging with your body and movement? Like how are you engaging with sleep? So it does just require like these like major lifestyle changes. But if you, again, like you know, it's easier, like if your spouse is also doing it or if your friends are doing it or if you're part of a gym community and they're doing it as well too, or like your neighbors or your best friends or, and then your doctor, right? Like the sort of like more people you have, like who are valuing these things and can do these like checks and balances and sort of motivate you, you have a higher chance of sort of having these habits become second nature.
4: Absolutely. And, you know, it can seem so daunting to some people, and I'm guessing you likely run into this at least from time to time, that they don't even want to take the first step toward trying to get to that point. And it is, look, if it was easy, we'd all be in terrific health and the perfect weight and all those different things we could talk. It's not. And it's a matter of fact. But I'm guessing you find a way to coach in a manner that it becomes to seem easier the more you're into it and trying to make those steps toward it.
5: Yeah, and I hope it helps to hear that, like, I definitely was not that way. I, like, took really bad care of myself, like, all through college and medical school. I was just totally focused on, like, studying. I am so embarrassed to say that, like, I herniated a disc in my spine, like, just from studying too much, and then, like, powered through that, like, for my medical board exams, and just terrible nutrition, like, all through residency, like, just, you know, eating and then, like, just processed foods, like, in the middle of the night, like, just trying to get through my night shifts. And so hopefully it helps to hear that, like, I was not that way and have been able to become that way. And it's been, like, really, it's spending time, like, focusing on, like, what is your personal motivation, right? Mm-hmm. Like, what is the why for you? Mm-hmm. Like, you know, imagining, like, what do you want, like, your, you know, 70s and 80s and 90s to look like, and why do you want it to look like that, right? Like, who in your life is important to you? Like, what are the motivations? And then drawing on that to sort of motivate the behavior change.
4: Yeah, that's a great information for people to gather in. I'm going to get one more break in. I want to come back and talk about some of the conversations and how they work and maybe how they are difficult to get started with. We'll visit more with Dr. Charlotte Grinberg on the front porch.
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3: Rod Keene with a look at your market recap for Thursday, June the 18th. In the grain, corn for July down 3.5, 417.5. September down 4.25, 425.25. December down 4.75, 444. In the Kansas City wheat for July down 8.5, 644. September down 8.5, 651.25. December down 8, 665.75. Chicago wheat for July down 7, 605.75. September down 6.75, 614. December down 6.5, 630.25. In the soybeans for July, down 9.25, 11.22.75. The August down 8.5, 11.28.25. November new crop down 6.5 at 11.42.75. In the soybean meal for July, down 3.50 at 301.30. The August down 3.70, 301.30. And September down 330 at $300.80. In the soybean oil for July, down 185, 69.69. August down 170, 68.43. September down 150 at 67.38. In the livestock future quotes, live cattle for June down 92, 254.80. The August down 222, 246.62. October down 187, 239.97. Feeder cattle for August down 82, 366.60. September down 97, 364.67. October down 110, 361.75. Lean hogs for July up 37, 95.02. August up 22, 96.72. And October up a nickel at 81.32. And that's been the market recap for you on this Thursday, June the 18th.
4: We are on the front porch and today visiting with Dr. Charlotte Grinberg. It's been fun to hear your path into what you're doing now. For those who maybe didn't get to hear the first portion, Charlotte always wanted to be a doctor growing up, even taking care of kids on the playground, to getting into Princeton and studying to be a doctor, and then kind of got in the system and realized it wasn't all she thought it would be. Made her way toward hospice and working with those patients, became a director of hospice, and now has picked up her own private practice where she wants to be that doctor who engages with the patients in more ways of getting them healthier, not just, I guess the thing nowadays, it seems like to me, Charlotte, is that they throw whatever they have to not a remedy, but a something to ease whatever is going on, rather than starting to work to developing a healthy body that's going to overcome it. So I think that's kind of what you're trying to do now, correct?
5: Definitely, yeah. I mean, I think the whole healthcare system is so oriented and like disease focused, and again, just very fragmented. So people just want to focus like on their organ system, and then they're like, okay, like, you have to go see somebody else for this and somebody else for that and somebody else for this. And so nobody's like putting everything together and looking at the body holistically. And again, like we're just focusing on like, you know, diagnosing, treating diseases, and oftentimes with like, you know, pharmaceutical interventions. And I'm definitely like, I even do this, you know, in end of life care too, right? It's like, I was just realizing today, like, it's kind of sad that like we actually never cover like supplements within, you know, somebody's terminally ill. We sort of take away like all their supplements. We say like, you know, we won't pay for that or we won't cover that. Mm-hmm. And I, you know, even then never really spend time talking to patients about their nutrition or their sleep. You know, it's, again, it's like the interventions are all just like, what is the symptom and what is the pharmaceutical intervention that I'm going to provide? And so I'm part of that too, right? Like just based on the way that I was trained and like how I went through the whole medical system. Mm-hmm. We never really spend time like really doing deep dives on people's like nutrition and being able to counsel people on nutrition. Like you just refer to a nutritionist. Like we do very little like on, you know, sleep hygiene, sleep medicine. You refer out to that. So I've had to like do a lot of relearning, unlearning and relearning about sort of prioritizing like wellness and prevention, and like sort of non-pharmaceutical interventions as well too, to help people live as well as possible. It doesn't mean like those things aren't important and good and useful and necessary, but they should be a part of the puzzle, like not the whole thing.
4: Yeah, no, I couldn't agree more with that. When you have patients that come in, what are the conversations that are the toughest for a patient or a patient and their families to have? Is it just looking at the end of life and having the conversation, getting that started? Does that seem to be maybe the one stopping point that they have to try to break through?
5: Yeah, I think like, so for sure, like most doctors just don't do that, right? Like, mm-hmm. There's a crisis, like among, you know, people not engaging in advanced care planning, like all the way from the primary care doctor to the hospitalist, to the intensive care doctor. You know, that's why this like whole field of like palliative medicine exists, which are like specialists to help patients and families have difficult conversations and get to know the patients, like, holistically. Like, whereas, like, I feel like every doctor should be capable and, like, know how to do that. But, again, like, lack of time, like, lack of training, lack of comfort, lack of, you know, skill to be able to do that. So I think for me, just being able to engage people in sort of, you know, basic advanced, you know, there's basic advanced care planning, which is like, do you want to be resuscitated? Do you want to be intubated? Like, would you want dialysis? Like, would you want a feeding tube? Like, you know, what are the interventions that you would want if you were critically ill or very sick? And then sort of more like holistically than that, like, what does quality of life look like to you? Like, what are non-negotiables? Like, if you weren't able to do X, like, would that mean, like, that would not be a good quality of life for you? Like, how, you know, who do you expect to take care of you? Like, where do you want to receive care? Who do you want to receive care from? Like, when you become, you know, dependent on other people, which will, you know, more than not likely happen, just by the way that, like, disease processes, like, occur. So I think, like, having the comfort and the knowledge and the experience and the time to be able to have those conversations is very rare, unfortunately.
4: It's pretty easy for people to just, but we'll get to it at some point, because, look, yeah, it's not a fun conversation, right? Except that if you probably, once you get into it and start going through the process, you probably feel really good about what you're talking about.
5: Yeah, definitely. And, like, I think unfortunately, like, first of all, I think, like, there are a couple of fallacies that happen. Like, one, I think, and again, I struggled with this too. Like, it's easier to believe that, like, tragedy or bad things, like, happen to other people and, like, not to us, right?
4: Yeah.
5: So I think people, like, you know, they get really sad when they hear about, like, somebody who dies, like, in their 60s or 70s, but they don't, like, internalize, like, oh, that could actually be me. I think most people just, like, truly believe that they're going to die, like, of old age, like, quietly and peacefully in their sleep, and they're going to be good one day and just dead the next day. And so I think trying to break that down for people, like, you know, that's, like, a very small percentage of the population that has that kind of experience. Like, more often than not, like, people have these, like, unexpected, life-changing illnesses or events, you know, and they do become dependent either cognitively or physically on somebody else. And that requires, you know, money, you know, like, financial planning for that, and logistical planning, and then, you know, life planning and sort of relationship planning around that, and sort of trying to prepare and have people anticipate that. Rather than just have it become as, like, a total shock or surprise.
4: Yeah, yeah, without a doubt. I'm going to ask this, and it's probably way too much more detailed answer that I would need, but I'm going to ask for maybe a simple look at different kinds of patients. There are those, I'm guessing, that come in that are in poor health and starting to age and needing to make some drastic changes. Then I'm guessing on the other end of the spectrum is someone that's really in pretty good health but just would like to be cleaner about things, or maybe a little more fit so they can enjoy what years are coming. Is that kind of the situation? And then all things in between, I'm sure. But are those the kind of things you deal with?
5: Yeah, there's a lot of variability, right, in terms of people's level of engagement or sort of how sick they are or not. Just like there is also in primary care doctors, right? Like, just generally have, like, you know, very sick patients and then sort of very healthy patients.
4: Mm-hmm.
5: I think for me, like, the approach is still the same, and that I think people, like, you know, I spend just so much time with patients, like, really, really, like saying, you know, like, the questions are very detailed, right? Like, I want to understand, like, 100%, like, how they sleep, right? Like, what do they do, like, an hour before they fall asleep? Like, what does their room look like? What is their bedtime routine? How many times do they wake up, like, per night? What, you know, what supplements or anything that they do before they fall asleep? How good is the quality of sleep? I really, you know, if people want, like, I encourage them to track this, like, using, like, Oura Ring, for example, and then review that data with them. So it's a very, like, very, very heavily engaged process. And it doesn't matter, like, how, quote unquote, sick or healthy somebody is, like, on paper. It's really, like, trying to do a deep dive in understanding all of their habits, like, around sleep and nutrition and exercise and their mental health. And again, that you can't do that in like a 15-minute visit with a doctor, right? That's like a, you know, an hour-long conversation, like really, really, really trying to like understand all of the behaviors and the decisions behind the behaviors and like what are the potential barriers and where are they successful and where do they not feel good about the decisions that they're making, and then come up with like, you know, sort of like an action plan. Just like a, you know, I guess like the equivalent is like a financial advisor, right? Like when people go to a financial advisor and they review all their finances and how they're making decisions and how they're allocating their money. And then they come up with like, okay, here's like your financial, you know, health situation, you know, how your finances look and how you can use your money and how you should save it. It's, for me, it's like a very similar approach, but with people's health.
4: Yeah, that is a terrific example, a comparison.

0: So my website is www.2lifelongevity.com. I also link to some of the writing I've done, like, in the past, and I hope to write more. Like, writing has always been, as well, like, a way to sort of, for me, like, decompress and, like, reflect, you know, on the things that I'm, like, grappling with or thinking about related to healthcare and the patient and human experience with health and wellness and illness. And just be able to connect, you know, try to inspire people, and connect with people that I might not meet, like, in person. So there are definitely links to my writing there. And otherwise I'd say I'm not great at social media. I'm just trying to live as much in the present and, you know, with my husband and kids. So, maybe that's not the best professionally, but it's definitely really good for my mental and social well-being.
1: I believe it would be, yes. And I think it's a great thought to have. Charlotte, I've really enjoyed our conversation. I'll use the word once again. I think your mission is a great one. So thanks for sharing your story with us.
0: That's very kind of you. Thanks so much for reaching out. It's really lovely to talk with you.
1: Again, that's Dr. Charlotte Grinberg on the Front Porch.
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4: I'm Lexi Bates for KFRM. Joining me is James Supas. He is the oldest son of Pat. We're just south of Hays, Kansas. James, thank you for joining me today.
5: Yeah, thanks for having us.
4: Can you tell me about what you have been doing on this crew and what the harvest has been like for you this year?
5: It's been slower than normal. We've been turning a lot of wrenches lately. We had a slow start, and it seems like now we're finally doing what we've been doing. This is taking longer than what we planned, but yeah.
4: And do you have any advice? You said you've been working on some things. Do you have any advice on equipment maintenance, or what exactly have you been dealing with?
5: Oh, as far as that goes, it's more like I want the advice given to me. I want to know what others know. But, I mean, my main thing is greasing the machines, check your fluids, do that every day, and go, you know.
4: And I noticed there's still a few wheat fields in the surrounding area that have not been cut yet and are not being harvested currently. What kind of challenges have you been facing out here?
5: Well, with us, we just didn't get the rain at the right time. When it came later, all of a sudden you get all these weeds that are popping up, as you can see right there. So when it goes through the combine, it doesn't agree with it. It's not what it's designed to use, but anyhow.
4: Well, thanks so much for the update, James.
5: Thank you.
4: That's been James Supas near Loretta, Kansas, just south of Hays, Kansas. I'm Lexi Bates for KFRM.
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4: Welcome to Ag Perspectives. I'm Lexi Bates, and today we have an episode of the Just Grow Something podcast, hosted by Karen Velez. In this episode, she breaks down the full life cycle of the squash vine borer, including the strategies that actually work on how to rid of the pest.
8: Every year, gardeners across the country watch their squash plants collapse overnight. and have absolutely no idea why until it's too late. At the farmer's market, I inevitably have multiple gardeners come up clearly frustrated, and they say something like, my zucchini looked perfect last week. Now the whole plant just fell over. What happened?

0: And the answer, unfortunately, 90% of the time is squash vine borer. And if you just got chills up your spine, then you likely have dealt with this pest before. Squash vine borer is one of the most predictable, most well-timed, and most devastating plants in the vegetable garden. It overwinters in your soil. It emerges on a schedule tied to accumulated heat, not the calendar. It lays its eggs at the base of your plants, and by the time you see that telltale pile of sawdust-like frass on your stems, the larvae are already inside, and most of what you can do from that point is limited. Welcome back to Just Grow Something. I'm Karen Velez, horticulturist, market farmer, and garden consultant, and I have had a personal, very hands-on relationship with squash vine borer for a very long time. I have lost plants to it. I have saved plants from it. I have tested methods that did not work at all, and I have landed on a short list of things that actually genuinely do work. So today we are going to walk through the full picture, the biology, the regional timing differences, the misinformation that is absolutely everywhere online, and the strategies that science actually supports. Because if you are planting squash and you are not thinking about squash vine borer before now, you are probably already behind. Before we get into what to do about squash vine borer, we need to understand what we're actually dealing with, because the biology of this pest is exactly why so many of the popular remedies fail. So the squash vine borer, Melitia cucurbitae, is not a beetle or a grub. It is a moth, but it is a very strange moth. It is what we call a clear wing moth, which means it mimics a wasp. The adult flies during the day, which is unusual for moths. It has a metallic greenish-black front wing, clear hind wings with dark veins, and a bright orange-red abdomen that is dotted with black spots, and it has hairy orange and black hind legs. It's like a flying Halloween decoration. Now, at first glance, when it's flying around, it really does look like a wasp or a hornet darting around your garden. A lot of gardeners see it and they don't think anything of it, which is a mistake, because that moth is looking for your squash plants. So it's kind of important to know the full life cycle of this pest, because it really is the key to everything that comes later. Squash vine borer overwinters in the soil as a pupa. Okay, so this is different from like squash bugs who overwinter as adults. The pupa is tucked about 2 inches down inside its cocoon, and it's been there since late summer of the year before. So in the spring and the early summer, depending on where you live, that pupa develops into an adult moth and then emerges from the soil. That adult moth's only job is to find host plants and lay eggs. Each female can lay 150 to 200 eggs, laid singly, like one at a time, at the base of squash and pumpkin stems, and also on the leaf stems. And occasionally you'll find them on the undersides of leaves if they kind of get lost in their directions. The eggs are small, they're flat, they're like reddish brown ovals about the size of the point of a pencil. They are easy to miss, but once you know what they look like, you kind of learn how to key in on them when you're scouting for these. So those eggs are gonna hatch in about 1 to 2 weeks. The larvae that hatch are tiny at first, but within hours of hatching, they bore into the stem of the plant. So once a larvae is inside the stem, it feeds on the plant tissue internally for about 4 to 6 weeks, which is disrupting the vascular system of your plant. That's the xylem and the phloem that move water and nutrients through the plant. So when you see your squash plant suddenly like wilt, even when the soil is moist and you've been watering consistently, that is what is happening. The plant cannot move water anymore because that pipeline has been destroyed from the inside. So after the larvae have finished feeding, they exit the stem, they burrow back into the soil, they spin a cocoon, and they pupate. And that's where they overwinter until the following summer, and then the cycle starts all over again. So the hallmark sign of a squash vine borer infestation is frass. This is a greenish yellow to maybe orangey, brownish, kind of sawdust-like material that gets pushed out of the entry hole at the base of the stem. It might be mixed with some plant sap. It kind of looks like wet sawdust that's just piled at the base of the vine near a small hole. So if you see that, the larvae are already inside. Squash vine borer primarily attack the Cucurbita pepo species. So that's like zucchini, yellow squash, acorn squash, Hubbard squash, and most of our pumpkins. So these are your highest risk plants. Butternut squash is Cucurbita moscata. And so it has a harder, narrower stem, and it's a little bit more resistant to this. Now, it's not immune, but it is actually a less susceptible option. Other options that we have trialed here with some success include Tromboncino squash and Cucuza squash, all for basically the same reasons. The cucumbers and the melons and the watermelons, these don't generally become very good hosts for squash vine borer. They might visit them, but they are rarely going to sustain significant damage. So if you've been losing your cucumbers to a mystery wilt, squash vine borer is probably not the culprit. You're likely dealing with bacterial wilt, and that's spread by cucumber beetles, and that is a different pest and a different episode. So when we're looking at squash vine borer, oftentimes what we're looking at is a timing problem. And this is where a lot of the online advice that you might see regarding squash vine borer kind of falls apart. It's the timing of when the pest emerges, because squash vine borer does not operate on the same schedule in every part of the country. The timing of the emergence is determined by what we call degree days or degree day accumulation. Essentially, we're looking at how much heat has built up in the soil and the environment since winter. So as you can imagine, this is going to change from year to year. Squash vine borer moths typically emerge after about 1,000 degree days have accumulated, and we're using a base threshold of 50 degrees Fahrenheit. So what that means, it, without tracking or doing the math or whatever, is basically like in a warm year, they're going to emerge earlier. In a very cool, slow spring, you know, then they might be coming out a week or more later. The calendar is a rough guide. Your local conditions are what actually matter. So I'm going to kind of walk you through the regional picture, because if you're in Missouri versus Maine versus Mississippi, you are dealing with very different timelines. If we're looking at the deep south, this is, you know, zones 8 through 10, Florida, Texas, Louisiana, the coastal Carolinas. The squash vine borer can have two full generations per year. So the first adult flight in Florida may begin as early as mid-May, and the adults can be present from May all the way through October. So the implications of this are pretty significant. So if you're in Florida or in a similar climate, if you plant squash in the late spring and expect to harvest through the summer, you are going to encounter the squash vine borer. And the management strategy in these climates is often to plant really early, like as soon as the soil reaches 60 degrees Fahrenheit, so that you can get a harvest in before the first flight peaks. And then some growers try to do a second planting, like in the late summer after the activity has dropped off. So again, you know, closer to October. So then in that sort of transition zone, which is like zone 6 and 7, so Missouri, Kansas, Kentucky, Tennessee, Virginia, the Mid-Atlantic, Ohio, Indiana, this is where we fall, right? Zone 6B here in West Central Missouri. And in this middle band of the country, squash vine borer is typically a mid-June pest. So like in Kentucky, the University of Kentucky says that, you know, the adults emerge between late April and mid-August. So that main flight concentration is in June through July. You know, Ohio State University, they put their emergence at early to midsummer, typically June, which is coinciding with that early squash flowering. So, and some places in Ohio, you may end up having a partial second generation if you have a warmer year. So in our kind of zone, June really is the critical month, right? The moths emerge, they find your plants, they lay eggs through June and July, and then the larvae spend the rest of the summer inside your vines. This is why every year around, you know, the beginning to middle of June, so now, I start watching for that wasp-looking moth darting around the squash beds, because that is the signal that the clock is ticking.
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1: I'm meteorologist Ryan Martin with a look at your 550 KFRM planning forecast. It is a Thursday. It is June the 18th. Here's what's going on as we take a look at action across the nation's midsection. Having to keep an eye out for a little bit of instability that's trying to pop up in the south-central parts of Kansas and northern Oklahoma, but it does not look like this is going to have as big of a footprint here as we move into the evening hours as what we were looking at about 24 hours ago. Really feels like this is generally, I guess I don't want to say falling apart, but it's just not going to grow into a big geographic coverage area. Now, that being said, there's still potential for some strong gusty winds. You go Wichita straight south, southwest, get into that Medicine Lodge area and down into northern parts of Oklahoma. We can see a couple of stronger thunderstorms here this afternoon yet. But as we move through the overnight, I think it dissipates into general garden variety action. And then we see that handle itself all the way through probably tomorrow morning to midday before falling apart more. Tomorrow midday and afternoon, we see scattered showers coming into Nebraska. Those do not look like they're wanting to develop into anything dramatic. And that kind of hit and miss action continues on into Saturday. The next round of strong to severe weather that I think we have to pay attention to is going to be in Nebraska, coming out of Wyoming and southeastern Montana. That's going to be happening through Saturday midday and afternoon. I think we have to look for the biggest thunderstorms ahead of sunset Saturday night, keeping going then all the way through Sunday morning and midday, working through southern parts of Nebraska and maybe even spreading into northern Kansas. The hotbed for action and probably the most strength is going to be between I-80 and I-70, although I'm not going to confine the moisture to that area. I think that's just a hotbed for the strongest storms, and that's definitely going to be between midnight Saturday night and probably midday on Sunday. Then we see some lingering scattered showers into early next week. Overall, as we kind of mentioned yesterday, we don't see rain in all parts of the Central Plains every day, but we see rain chances somewhere in the Central Plains almost every day between now and, well, I'm going to say the end of next week. The first chance that we have to see dry air almost everywhere is going to be next to Saturday the 27th. Even there, it's not a good chance because I think we see some southern moisture in Oklahoma and the Texas Panhandle. So, yeah, timely moisture is around here. Honestly, the biggest challenge is going to be dodging strong to severe weather. I do think after we get past this weekend, though, the threat of the strong to severe action does die off just a little bit. And then as we move into early July, heat really starts to build, and heat may end up capping our atmosphere and keeping us from getting as much moisture. So look for that to settle in here closer to the 1st, 2nd, and 3rd of July. That's the way your forecast is stacking up. Have a great finish to the week. I'm meteorologist Ryan Martin.
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5: If we look at the northern states, so zones 4-5, we're looking at Minnesota, Wisconsin, Michigan, the Dakotas, New England, upstate New York, Pennsylvania. Squash vine borer typically only has one generation per year. Lucky you. In New Hampshire, the University of New Hampshire has done actual pheromone trap data collection, and their records show that the first moths typically appear in traps around June 20th. The peak flight happens between, you know, July 10th and 15th, and by about August 1st, the catch rates drop below threshold in most of the years. But again, even though this is going to give you a little bit more of a predictable window, in warmer years, that's going to change, right? So specifically like 2010 and 2013, for example, you might get a second generation because you've got those warmer years. And so you might like have late, you know, moth activity, you know, even up into in the middle of August, right? So you're, again, your climate matters, the heat accumulation matters. If you're looking at like Minnesota, Wisconsin, you're looking at activity from late June through early to mid-August. Pennsylvania, first emergence is around mid to late June. South Dakota, about the same time, late June, early July. If you are gardening on the West Coast, squash vine borer is largely not your problem. This guy is rarely found west of the Rocky Mountains. So if you're in the PNW, California, any of those areas, you actually may not have to worry about it at all. Now, of course, there are other squash pests, but you know, squash vine borer is not going to be your problem. It is primarily an eastern and central U.S. problem. So basically, the idea is just to know your region's approximate window. And then in your own garden, set a pheromone trap. We'll talk about those in the next segment. You just so you can figure out when the adult moths are actually active in your yard that year, because your garden's degree day accumulation is going to be more precise than anything you read on the internet, including anything that I tell you right now. So let's talk about the remedies, because if you search squash vine borer on the internet, you will find a long list of suggested fixes. And some of them are genuinely effective, but a lot of what you will find is not backed by research. So we're talking correlation versus causation here, right? And in some cases, following that advice might actually cost you your plants. So the first suggestion is about spraying insecticides after the larvae are inside the stem. So basically after you've already seen that frass. This is the single, probably most common mistake that gardeners make when they discover that frass at the base of the squash plant. They reach for a spray and the spray does nothing. Once squash vine borer larvae have bored into that stem, they are protected, you know, from essentially all your foliar insecticide applications. It doesn't matter what product you reach for. If the larvae are already inside, spraying the outside of the plant is not going to reach them. So once they're inside the vine, these insecticide applications are largely ineffective. They're only effective as a prevention measure applied to the stems before and during that egg-laying window, and only when they're timed correctly to target the eggs or the very newly hatched larvae before they make their way into the stem. And we'll talk about timing a little bit more in the next segment. The next suggestion that you'll see would be wrapping the stems with foil or nylon stocking material or sports bandages or something, anything like that, right? This one gets shared constantly in gardening groups. And so the idea is just to wrap the base of the stem to physically prevent the female moth from laying eggs at the base. Now, in theory, this makes sense. In practicality, you have a little bit of a limitation there because, you know, oftentimes those barriers are not going to completely cover the area so the moths can still lay eggs on the plant. That squash stem and its base are very irregular, so sometimes that material is hard to keep in place. And the moths don't just lay their eggs on the stem. They can go on the upper stem. They can go on the leaf stems. They can go on the other plant parts as well. So while this might be part of a control strategy, it can't be the only control strategy because there are failure points there. And then there's also suggestions for companion planting or repellent plants. And you know I am a huge proponent of interplanting as a sort of strategy, right? You'll see lists online of companion plants that supposedly repel squash vine borer. So, you know, using Blue Hubbard as a trap crop or using nasturtiums or tansy or other plants as repellents. So trap cropping and companion planting strategies specifically for squash vine borer are not necessarily, you know, well supported by the research that is specific to this pest. I will say, on a large scale, so from like a farm standpoint or a very large garden where you have a lot of room, we can do perimeter trap cropping, right? So this is basically planting a sacrificial Blue Hubbard squash around the perimeter of a planting area. And so we're trying to concentrate all that egg laying away from your main crop. But you also have to be covering the main crop, protecting the main crop. You also have to actively monitor and manage that Blue Hubbard trap plant. And so this is not a passive solution. It does require some effort on the part of the gardener. And if you have a very small garden, this might be a little bit more difficult to do, especially since the Blue Hubbard squash is going to take up a very large amount of room. Is it a solution? Yes, absolutely. It works. It works for other things too, like squash bugs, which we have used it for. So I'm not saying don't do it. I'm just saying it's not a passive solution. And just like everything else, should probably be a part of a layered approach. The idea that planting nasturtiums or other repellent pests near your squash to deter the squash vine borer moths. Again, not any solid evidence behind it. I do want you to experiment in your garden and to keep records. That is always valuable, but we don't know if this is correlation versus causation. I'm not going to tell you that planting a ring of nasturtiums is going to protect your zucchini because the data doesn't say that. And the data certainly doesn't say it in my own garden, which in my garden, my records are what matters, right? So same thing with your garden. So again, something else that could be a layered approach. Do we recommend interplanting things to help keep the insect pests from being able to land on their preferential plant the number of times they need to take the activity that they want to take, whether that's laying an egg or eating it or whatever? Yes, because that is going to help. But again, it can't be the only solution. Neither can crop rotation, okay? Yes, crop rotation is a legitimate tool in managing the squash vine borer. And we will talk about that as part of a complete strategy. But crop rotation alone in a small home garden especially is not going to protect you from the squash vine borer. Squash vine moths are very strong flyers. They can travel up to a half a mile from their emergence site to find a host plant. Okay, so in a home garden setting, rotating your squash bed 20 feet means practically nothing to a moth that can cover a half a mile. So even in larger, like farm operations, fields often need to be rotated more than 5 miles away for the rotation to really meaningfully reduce that local squash vine borer population. Now, again, this doesn't mean that you shouldn't rotate. You absolutely should rotate if you can for a lot of different reasons, but don't rely on rotation as your primary squash vine borer defense. And then we have BT, that's Bacillus thuringiensis. And this is one of the most nuanced topics in squash vine borer manage. So the research basically tells us that BT is not effective against squash vine borer once the larvae are inside the stem, because BT has to be ingested to work. And the larvae are protected from those foliar sprays once they have entered the plant. Now, there is research from Clemson University that showed that if you use a commercial BT formulation and you apply it to the stems before and during the egg-laying period, it is as effective as, you know, the standard that they were comparing it to, basically, because anything we're doing in research, you have to have a standard you're comparing it to. And then, of course, you have to have your control, right? So the key application was timing and frequency. So BT sprayed on the stem surface before the larvae enter can be ingested by those newly hatching larvae as they try to bore through the plant. The problem is that BT degrades very quickly in UV light. So this requires consistent reapplication, like every 5 to 7 days during the moth flight window.
4: Thank you for tuning in to Ag Perspectives. This has been an episode of the Just Grow Something podcast. I'm Lexi Bates, reporting for KFRM. Have a great day.

0: I'm Chad Wolf with your Northwest Kansas update on 550 KFRM. Happy Thursday. Hope you're having a great day so far. Cloudy start to the day today in Northwest Kansas, but a better start to the day than yesterday. That front rolling across Northwest Kansas yesterday morning, some strong, dusty conditions in Northwest Kansas. Those gusts up to 50 miles an hour. Now, fortunately, they did subside as we worked into the afternoon hours, and all in all, it was at least a nice day for harvest in Northwest Kansas as those winds did finally calm down, did see some warm temperatures, and really, all said and done, another pretty good harvest day yesterday in Northwest Kansas. Some cloud cover, as mentioned, today, or at least to start the day today in Northwest Kansas, should burn off. Clear skies, highs in the 80s, looks like back into the 90s probably for tomorrow, ahead of those rain chances as we get into Saturday, Sunday, Monday, Tuesday, middle of next week also. As it stands right now, our best chance of moisture in Northwest Kansas, certainly Saturday night. We'll have a chance tomorrow night, but best chance Saturday night into Sunday morning. Rain pretty likely in Northwest Kansas. We'll see what happens. We'll have more details tomorrow. I have a few concerns that might miss Northwest Kansas to the north, but we'll see what happens. And if you can't tell, quite a bit riding on those chances of rain for the area. Of course, haven't seen the big rain, the good rain in Northwest Kansas that other parts of the state have. So kind of in need of some rain to keep things on track. If we miss this one, coupled with the heat that we could see the remainder of the summer, or at least to wrap up the month of June, it could spell for a long rest of the summer in Northwest Kansas. But again, more details coming back tomorrow. Wheat harvest chugging on in Northwest Kansas. Should be another good day today. Good day yesterday. Don't take long with today's equipment and dry conditions. Get a lot of wheat cut in a hurry. Can't speak, probably won't speak much to yields. It's clear across the board in Northwest Kansas. When you talk about yields, that's the wheat that's cut. Some fields in Northwest Kansas abandoned a long time ago. Certainly think better wheat, southern locations than northern locations. But all in all, mentioned it earlier this spring, I'll say it again, probably pretty fortunate if you raised a
1: KFRM. Salina, Kansas.
0: Everyone, wanted to mention summer baseball. Some of our smaller communities, good turnout for as far as numbers for summer baseball. Maybe summer baseball making a little bit of a comeback in Northwest Kansas. Have a great day. For your KFRM News, the voice of the Plains, I'm Chad Wolf.
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2: News this hour from Town Hall, I'm John Scott. At a news conference, Vice President Vance says the Iran agreement is already bearing fruit for Americans.
3: Last night, 12.5 million barrels of oil went through the Strait of Hormuz. That is a high since the beginning of the conflict. Oil prices are down nearly at their level from the pre-war conflict. Gas prices dropped below $4 a gallon today for the first time since the conflict. And importantly, they're going to keep falling further given how low oil prices are.
2: The vice president will travel to Switzerland to kick off a new phase of negotiations with Tehran after President Trump signed the agreement on Wednesday. Meanwhile, Iran's supreme leader has endorsed those negotiations. And Iran will invite the IAEA to inspect nuclear sites. In medical news, U.S. health advisors debating a new kind of flu vaccine. Correspondent Bernie Bennett.
4: The new shot is made with the same mRNA technology that was key to ending the COVID-19 pandemic. Moderna is seeking Food and Drug Administration approval for Emflaziva as an option for people 50 and older. The FDA advisory panel is meeting Thursday to consider it. There are already numerous types of flu vaccines to choose from, but experts say adding a faster-to-manufacture mRNA option could be useful. FDA's advisors are being asked if there's enough evidence for a shot in both 50 to 64-year-olds and those 65 and older. Bernie Bennett, Washington.
2: The number of Americans applying for jobless aid fell modestly last week. The applications for unemployment benefits in the week ending June 13th dropped by 4,000 to 226,000, according to the Labor Department. The New York Knicks celebrating their first NBA championship in 53 years with a ticker tape parade through Manhattan's Canyon of Heroes. Finals MVP Jalen Brunson hoisting the trophy toward the crowd so they could touch it. More on these stories from townhall.com.
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9: You're tuned in to Agriculture Today, and we start our show talking about water for cattle with K-State Extension beef cattle specialist Justin Wagner. Justin, thanks for joining us today.
10: Yeah, thanks, Shelby.
9: Justin, as we're thinking about cattle in the summertime, how much water are they needing?
10: You know, especially as we get into the summer months, I mean, water is always important for cattle, but I think it's especially important. I start to think about, especially as we move into the later months of summer, so you know, we're mid-June right now, July and August, you know, that tends to be when we start to see, you know, usually pasture water conditions, you know, ponds can start to dry up. Maybe we start to see some issues with maybe well water and reduced capacity there as well. So as you ask the question, you know, water is always important, but one of the fundamental questions I think we have to address is how much water do cows need? And so there's a few guidelines or rules of thumb that are good for what they are, but we also know that there's several factors that can ultimately influence voluntary water consumption. And I will say voluntary water consumption is one of the things that is the most difficult for us to predict for in cow-calf production. It's just very challenging. So there's a number of factors. There's a lot of variability around water consumption. But a really good rule of thumb is that cattle should consume about 1 to 2 gallons of water per 100 pounds of body weight. So if we take average 1,300-pound cow, that's somewhere between 13 and 26 gallons of water per day. Now, obviously, that's a very wide range, and we know that there are some factors that are going to influence that. One would be moisture content of the diet. You know, are we on green grass? Are we, you know, are we consuming a drier diet that's going to be mostly composed of hay in some instances? What's the salt content of the diet? You know, the other thing is body weight, lactation. Those are all going to be factors that'll ultimately influence cattle water consumption. The biggest one is actually temperature. So if we start off with a cow that, 40 degrees Fahrenheit is kind of a good benchmark. That's where we start a lot of our requirements for cows and weather data at. And so as ambient temperature increases above that 40 degree Fahrenheit mark, cows require an additional gallon of water for every 10 degree increase in temperature. We also know that lactation increases that. So as an example, if we use a 1,300-pound beef cow that's non-lactating, so a dry cow, on a 40 degree Fahrenheit day, she's going to require about 9.2 gallons of water per day. On the other end of that spectrum, if we take that same 1,300 beef cow, she's now lactating, producing 25 pounds of milk per day, and let's say it's 90 degrees outside. So her water requirements at that point are about 19.7 gallons of water per day, so nearly 20 gallons of water per day. So if we come back to that rule of thumb, okay, that 1,300-pound beef cow, somewhere between 13 and 26 gallons of water per day. That rule of thumb really does hold true, especially as we get into those upper temperatures. But there is quite a wide range of water requirements associated with cattle. So we've got weight, we've got temperature, we've got, you know, the diet, and we've also got factors like lactation that can ultimately influence that as well.
9: As cattle producers then are thinking about cattle's water requirements, is it important that they maybe do some math and think about how many cattle do I have and is my tank big enough to provide enough water for these cattle?
10: Yeah, that's also another question that often comes up is just simply how much water will a tank hold. And so as we think about, you know, the capacity of an average stock tank does require some math. We can calculate that out. So circular tank capacity in gallons can be calculated by taking 3.14 times the radius squared of the tank times the depth in inches divided by 231. Yes, that is a lot of math, and those formulas are available at ksubeef.org in our water questions and answers article. However, as an example, if we use a 12-foot stock tank that has 2-foot sides, so a 12-foot tank, 2-foot sides, fairly common size of water tank of production. So that stock tank is going to hold 1,691 gallons of water. That is enough water for approximately 85 1,300-pound lactating beef cows, okay, on a 90-degree day. So quite a bit of capacity to sustain those cows. However, as we get into the next question that often comes up is, well, how much tank access is required? Because obviously 85 cows, one tank, that's a lot of cows per tank. And so how much tank access is required for a given number of cows? So a minimum of 15 inches of linear trough space per head is recommended, and at least 10% of the animals should be able to get up to the tank and drink at once. If we're in a larger pasture, it's recommended that those cattle are going to be traveling longer distances, right? So it is recommended that we have adequate tank access for approximately 30% of the animals in the pasture to be able to get around that watering source at once. So if we think about, we talked about capacity, now we're talking about that circumference and that, you know, that linear, you know, how many cattle can get around the linear space around the circumference of the tank. So once again, a little bit of math here, right? Hope we paid attention. So that circular tank circumference in inches is just 3.14 times the diameter. So that gives us the distance around the tank. So that 12-foot stock tank has 144 linear inches of circumference. So it provides 452 linear inches of drinking space. So that would provide drinking space for approximately 30 head if we allocate that 15 inches per head.
9: Should producers also be taking into consideration the quality of their water?
10: So yes, especially as we get into this time of year, one of the things that often goes overlooked, you know, we're worried about how much water do those cows consume, how many of them can gather around a tank, how many tanks do we need? So the other factor, especially as we get into the latter months of summer, is water quality. We all know as ponds start to dry down, maybe springs go dry, that's going to significantly change the water quality within that watering source. And so it's a good idea, especially as we get into the late summer months, to, you know, take a sample of that water for water quality, just because we know that can significantly impact consumption and, you know, ultimately impact things like mineral intake, for example. So, surface water, especially those ponds and springs, can be highly variable, especially as we get into the drier months of the summer. In addition to that, we know that some producers, especially in western Kansas, do require wells. We don't have a lot of surface water access on ranches in western Kansas. And so oftentimes cattle wells, windmills, solar pumps often tend to be shallower wells. And so those are just more variable by nature. Some of them are alluvial water, so they do change from time to time and may not be as deep. On a recent project, we sampled water wells on 12 different operations in western Kansas. And one of the interesting things we discovered in that survey was very few of those water sources had actually been sampled. So it's just a good idea, a good check mark to take a water sample, especially of those windmills that we have on those watering sites, and monitor those for quality. That's really something we should do on an annual basis, just so we know what the water quality is on a given site, just because there are so many different production impacts that can be associated with water quality.
9: For producers who also have to maybe haul water to their cattle, is there anything that they should be keeping in mind?
10: So the biggest things that I often remind producers of when we are hauling water to cattle is, one, the conversation about how many tanks do I need to support X number of cows that are on stocks or at a given particular site. Especially, you know, we just went through the math and basically demonstrated that, you know, it's really tank circumference and that linear drinking space that really determines, you know, how many tanks we need to have. They're not necessarily tank capacity. The capacity of one, you know, 12-foot tank has, you know, has way more capacity in terms of water than it does circumference for cattle to be able to get up there and drink. So I think those two factors are really what becomes more important when we get into those situations where we're hauling water.
9: What about the cleanliness aspect? Not so much just water quality, but the cleanliness of a tank.
10: Yeah, it's interesting that you bring it up. We oftentimes don't think about, you know, those stock tanks or those windmill tanks, those concrete tanks. They're set in a variety of, you know, pastures that we may see. You know, how often do those get cleaned? We often know they're contaminated with dirt and soil, et cetera. And so it can be really just kind of an annual event if you've got tanks that are on pastures, especially permanent tanks, to come in and drain those tanks prior to bringing cattle into a new pasture and cleaning those out as well.
9: While we're thinking about tanks, does shade or placement of those tanks make a difference?
10: So really not so much in terms of shade. I don't think about that as much. But one of the things that I like to keep in mind or remind producers is distance that cattle will travel to a watering source. So oftentimes, especially if you get into larger pastures, we'd like there to be a watering source about a half a mile. You know, the cattle would have to travel no more than a half a mile to a particular watering source. That tends to be, you know, just kind of a good rule of thumb. So if we've got a very large pasture, we may need 2 to 3 watering sites across that pasture spread out. But usually in terms of, you know, cattle will tend to congregate about watering tanks, especially when we don't have enough watering sites within a given pasture. So that can also impact grazing distribution across the site. So just the development of watering sites across a particular pasture can also be a good way to enhance grazing utilization on a site.
9: How often should someone be checking their water?
10: You know, water is probably one of the most important nutrients that we provide to cattle, right? And so, you know, there's nothing that really compares to a group of cattle circled around a dry tank on a really hot day. And so especially as we get into the summer months, I think it's a good idea to check those water sites really daily if we can. And if that's not practical, then at least getting to those sites every 2 to 3 days to make sure we've got adequate water provided for those cattle, especially as we get into the summer months.
9: Justin, I appreciate you taking the time to join us today.
10: Thanks, Shelby.
9: That was K-State Extension beef cattle specialist Justin Wagner. I will link the resource that he mentioned in today's show and today's show notes on agtoday.net.
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14: Wow.
12: And so I took a job. 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And since we homeschooled the kids, I had every afternoon to play with them. But I know my kids. Mm. And then later on, guess what? My career was fine later on when I had more time.
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17: Rod Keene with a look at your forecast here on KFRM. In Nebraska overnight, partly cloudy skies with lows in the lower 60s. Winds will be turning to the south at 5 to 10. Tomorrow, a mix of clouds and sun with a chance for scattered showers and storms. Highs will be in the 80s with south winds 5 to 15. In Oklahoma overnight, partly to mostly cloudy with a chance for showers and storms. Lows will be in the low to mid-60s with southeast winds at 5 to 15. Tomorrow, partial sun along with a slight chance for showers and storms. Best chances late in the west. Highs will be in the mid-80s to the low 90s with southeast winds at 10 to 15. In Kansas overnight, a chance for showers and storms in the southeast, partly cloudy and quiet elsewhere. Lows will be in the low to mid-60s with southeast winds developing at 5 to 10. Tomorrow, a blend of clouds and sunshine with a slight chance for showers and storms. The best chances will late in the western half of Kansas. Highs will be in the mid-80s to low 90s with southeast to south winds at 10 to 15. That's been a look at your weather right here on the Voice of the Plains, 550 AM, KFRM.
14: A shift in consumer demand preferences. Hello, I'm Megan Grebner with Healthy Living on Brownfield. Even with higher prices, consumers are still continuing to purchase high-quality proteins like beef. Ben Spell is the founder of the online retail meat market Good Ranchers. He tells Brownfield there's been a shift in consumer spending, but it hasn't been on the food they consume.
18: Consumers more and more are prioritizing their health and the food that they put in their body. There's some things you shouldn't save money on. Skydiving is one of those. And I think the food that you put in your body is another one. And so I think in a world of there's a lot of things you can spend your money on. There's a lot of things you can waste your money on. I think consumers are more and more prioritizing, okay, I'll cut these other things, but I'm going to keep my Good Ranchers subscription. I'm going to keep, you know, my buying organic if that's their thing, or because at the end of the day, you are what you eat. And I think consumers more and more are very much seeing the importance and the priority of putting quality food in their body.
14: Spell says for their business model, they source all of their meat from local farms and ranches. I'm Megan Grebner with Healthy Living on Brownfield.
19: 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Here's Rocky Downing.
20: It's always fun to look at items from the past that have become obsolete. And you look back into the decades of the 50s through the 80s, and you talk about rotary dial telephones, and no one knows what you're talking about. 8-track tape players, TVs with rabbit ears or antennas outside, they just don't happen anymore. But it's starting to maybe hit a little close to home for some, because now we're seeing everyday problems from the 1990s that are no longer around. Speaking of 8-track tapes, now you can look back to cassette tapes, having your favorite one eaten up by your cassette tape player, and then trying to thread it back into the tape so it might still play. And if it does, it's going to have a warbly sound to it, right? It's kind of like the Discman that you would try to run with, and it would skip the entire run and just drive you nuts. In the 90s, you couldn't be online and on the phone at the same time. Now you can have multiple devices across an entire room that you're a part of. Speaking of technology, remember when you had to pay per text message? In the 90s, you were still going to a video rental store, and they already rented out everything you wanted. So you had to pick up something kind of random just to have something to watch. Binge watching wasn't even a thing at that time. And how about having to wait for a specific time and day of the week to see the next episode of a show on TV? Yeah, things were a lot different all the way back to the 1990s. Ouch. Have a terrific Thursday. I'm Rocky Downing.
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0: Can you get your money back from the factory if you bought your car from a dealer who later went broke? The court wheeled into that question in the case of a surprising sale. I'm Curtis Howard with today's Point of Law. Bonnie Cortland was a service representative for a computer company. She used her own car when making her calls. Because she covered a wide territory, she was careful to keep the car in good repair and well-serviced. But after several years, it was beginning to have major trouble. Her boss told her that if she bought a new car, he would meet half the cost, in addition to her regular mileage allowance. So Bonnie went out to a new auto dealer in town, who had just taken over from the old owner a few weeks before. She arranged to turn in her old car for its Blue Book value. Then she picked up a new model she liked and ordered several options that were to be factory installed. She signed a contract that named the dealership Getaway Motors as the seller. Payments were to be made to them monthly. The contract also said that Getaway Motors was not the agent of the manufacturer. A few weeks later, Bonnie received a card saying her new car was ready. But when she checked in at Getaway, there was a document on the door saying the company was bankrupt. There was a man inside who said he was the car maker's representative. Bonnie said, "Well, how about my new car?" The representative said, "I'm sorry, Mrs. Cortland, it's not available. When we received notice of Getaway's bankruptcy, we sold it to another party." He also said nothing could be done about returning her own car or paying its value. Bonnie sued the manufacturer for conversion of her property. Her lawyer said, "Bonnie contracted with an authorized dealer and turned in her old car. The maker got the new car ready and so notified her. They cannot claim they own the car against one who has a contract and has made a down payment in good faith. Bonnie is entitled to a similar new car or its value." The automaker's lawyer said, "Bonnie's contract was with Getaway Motors, not with us. The contract very clearly states that Getaway is not our agent. The only agreements made were between her and the auto dealer. If Bonnie has any rights, it's against them, not us." What did the court do about this surprising sale? Can you get your payment back from the factory if you've paid it to a dealer who later goes broke? No, said the Utah Supreme Court. Bonnie had no direct dealings with the car maker. Her right to possession of the car was based on Getaway Motors' right to receive it. When Getaway lost that right, Bonnie also lost. She cannot get damages from the maker. Her only rights are against the dealer. It's unfortunate, but it's a point of law.
1: 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That's why we're proud to be part of communities like Brookville, Smolin, and Assyria. Thank you for tuning in to the Voice of the Plains, AM 550 KFRM.
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0: Sorghum, Country Elevators, Northwest Kansas today, 313 to 363. Southwest Kansas, 328 to 338. Southern Region, 331. Western, 318 to 333. Central, 324. Terminal Elevators, Southern Kansas, 309 to 338. Eastern, 348. Central Range, from 333 to 358. Soybeans, Country Elevators, Northwest Kansas today, 1018, Southwest, 1013 to 1033, Southern Kansas, 1033, Western, 988. Terminal Elevators, Northeast Kansas, 1128, Southern, 1038 to 1163, Eastern, 1103, Central, 1048 to 1093. Mills and Processors, Kansas Soybeans, Southeast Region, 1168, Southern, 1133, Eastern Kansas, 1123. Moving on, hard red winter wheat, Northwest Kansas, 579 to 584. Southwest and Western Kansas, 579 to 594. Southern Kansas, 569. Central Region, 579. Terminal Elevators, Southern Kansas, closed today from 595 to 624. Eastern, 619. Central, 599 to 624. Hard white wheat, Country Elevators, Northwest Kansas, 584, Southwest, 554 to 579, Western, 574 to 594, Central, 579, Terminal Elevators, Southern Kansas, 624. And those are your daily elevator grain reports in Kansas and Nebraska. Enjoy the rest of your day.
1: This is Brady Womack reporting for the Oklahoma Department of Agriculture and the Federal State Market News Services for a closing cash grain market report for Thursday, June the 18th. Canning off wheat bid is down 8.5 at 744. The July Kansas City futures bid is 644. The basis for the golf bid is $1 over the July Kansas City futures bid. The September Kansas City wheat is down 8.5 at 651.25. State elevators are 8 low in a range of 569 to 606 per bushel. Those individual elevator bids, beginning with the northwestern part of the state, was Buffalo at 594, Cherokee 599, Hooker and Shattuck both at 584, Keys 579. In the north central part of the state, Alva, Manchester, Ponca City, all three at 599, Perry, 606. In the southwestern part of the state, El Dorado at 584, Frederick, Hobart, Lawton, and Temple, all four at 589. In the south central, Davis, 569. In the western part of the state, Clinton, O'Keene, and Weatherford, all three at 594, Gary and Watonga, both at 599. In the central part of the state, Banner, 604, El Reno, 594, Okarchi, 599, Stillwater, 606. And other markets across the state to close on Thursday, June the 18th, Milo bids and state elevator reported 3 lower in a range of 292 to 342 per bushel. Soybean bids in Oklahoma quoted 9 lower in a range of 1028 to 1048 per bushel. Corn across the state was quoted 3 lower and in a range of 367 to 452 per bushel. At the Chicago Board of Trades, corn futures for July is down 3.5 at 417.5. September corn is down 4.25 at 425.25. Soybean futures for July is down 9.25 at 1122.75. August soybeans is down 8.5 at 1128.25. For cotton bid, grade 41, leaf 4, staple 34, cotton, southwestern Oklahoma, average 71.74 per pound. That does conclude our cash grain market report. This is Brady Womack reporting for the Oklahoma Department of Agriculture and the Federal State Marketing Services.
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3: This is Kim Fritzmeyer with your Central Kansas report on KFRN. A 2003 graduate of the now former St. John's Military School in Salina has earned a Congressional Medal of Honor for his valor as a soldier in Afghanistan. Nicholas Dockery will be honored at a ceremony at the White House today. He is the first Medal of Honor recipient in St. John's Military School's 131-year history. The school in North Carolina closed in May of 2019. Dockery is also the only current living officer to be awarded the military's highest honor. Dockery, originally from Indiana, attended St. John's from grades 8 through 12.

0: After entering the military following graduation, he achieved the rank of major in the U.S. Army. As a member of the U.S. Special Operations Command in 2012, Dockery saved a fellow soldier from being dragged away by enemy fighters in Afghanistan, among other acts of bravery. Dockery continued serving after his deployment, earning the Green Beret and leading Special Forces teams. The Kansas State Fair is introducing a new Hometown Hero program designed to recognize military veterans. 5 veterans will be selected and honored during the opening night of the fair on September 11th, prior to the Trace Adkins concert. The program is open to veterans who are honorably discharged or retired from the U.S. Army, Navy, Air Force, Marines, Coast Guard, or Space Force. Nominees must either be Kansas residents or have significant ties to the state and must have demonstrated exceptional military service and or continued service to their communities after their military careers. Fair Manager Brian Schultz said the program is patterned after a similar initiative he started while working in North Dakota. Nominations will soon be available through the Kansas State Fair website, where individuals can scan a QR code and complete an online application. Nomination deadline is July the 3rd. Honorees will be notified by August 14th and must be available to attend the recognition ceremony on September 11th. Each selected veteran will receive tickets to the Trace Adkins concert and be recognized on stage during the event. Schultz said country music star Trace Adkins has tentatively agreed to help present those awards. The Wounded Warrior Project is partnering with Stratica, Kansas's Underground Salt Museum in Hutchinson, to host Mission Underground, an overnight event held nearly 650 feet below ground. Scheduled for July 4th from 6 p.m. to 6 a.m., the event is designed exclusively for veterans. Organizers say the goal is to provide a calm and supportive environment away from the fireworks and city noise, something that can be overwhelming for some former service members. Participants will have access to optional activities or simply the opportunity to rest and unwind in the underground setting. The experience includes free admission, lodging, meals, beverages, and entertainment, all coordinated by the Wounded Warrior Project. Stratica officials say they are donating the underground space for the event, while staff members are volunteering their time to make the experience possible. Due to the unique nature of the overnight stay and limited capacity for its inaugural year, registration must be completed directly through the Wounded Warrior Project. The Kansas State Fair will offer a one-day sale on gate admission next week. On Tuesday, June 23rd, from 10 a.m. to 10 p.m., fairgoers can purchase regular $10 gate admission tickets through the buy one gate ticket sale. For every ticket purchased, one free ticket will automatically be added to the order. The ticket sales will be online at www.kansasstatefair.gov. The sale is limited to one order per person with a maximum purchase of 6 paid tickets or 12 total tickets with the buy one get one offer. Tickets may also be purchased in person at the Kansas State Fair ticket office or by calling the fair office from 10 to 4:30 on June the 23rd. This is Benjamin Fitzmeyer with your Central Kansas report on KFRM 550 AM, The Voice of the Plains.
1: Craig County producers know that AM 550 is where they can find the latest in ag information. Proud to be a part of such northeastern Oklahoma communities as Centralia, Welch, and Vinita. We're KFRM, the voice of the plains.
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4: This is Steve Knopfsinger, and it's time for a look at your ag news on this Thursday, June 18th. The American Farm Bureau is now accepting applications for its 2027 Veteran Farmer Award of Excellence. The award, supported by Farm Credit, recognizes military veterans and active duty service members who have demonstrated excellence in agriculture while making a positive impact in their communities. The winner will receive a $10,000 cash prize along with travel expenses to attend the Farm Bureau's convention in Charlotte, North Carolina next January. American Farm Bureau Federation President Zippy Duval says, "We're proud to shine a spotlight on veterans for their service to our nation and their meaningful contributions to agriculture and their communities." Last year's recipient was retired Army Commander Sergeant Major Matthew Rutter of South Carolina. After serving 22 years in the military, Rutter helped launch programs that train veterans for careers in agriculture and assist with the transition to civilian life. Applications are due on September 1st. The winner will be announced publicly on Veterans Day. A new study from S&P Global Energy says expanded biofuel demand could provide a major boost to U.S. agriculture while strengthening rural economies and improving food and energy security. The report, commissioned by U.S. Farmers and Ranchers in Action, warns that slowing population growth, stagnant food demand, and declining gasoline use could significantly reduce grain demand in the future. Researchers estimate U.S. corn acreage could fall by nearly one-third by 2050 if ethanol blend rates remain unchanged. U.S. Farm and Ranchers in Action Vice Chair Chip Bowling says the findings show biofuels are not just an energy solution, they're an economic engine that could transform farming's future. The study projects global biofuel production could triple by 2050 under a high-growth scenario. Stronger biofuel markets would support farm income, encourage adoption of new technology, and keep U.S. corn acreage near current levels. Increased biofuel production could boost food and feed supplies by 45% compared to baseline projections. As U.S. pork producers push for a fix to California's Proposition 12, activists are flooding the airwaves with misinformation, especially in Iowa. Rob Brenneman, an Iowa producer and president of the National Pork Producers Council, said the people behind the misinformation are trying to end animal agriculture in the U.S. He talked about the misinformation campaign.
5: They're just absolutely flooding the airways with the misinformation, and they're telling the world that the Chinese basically are the ones that are going to get benefited by changing this Prop 12 rule, and they're really not. It's the American pig farmer that's out here every day that's getting targeted by this group. So when they attack pig farming, they're not attacking the Chinese, they're attacking us. And that's the independent pig farm.
4: As a working pork producer, Brenneman said hearing the ad campaign provoked a strong emotional response.
5: Like I'm ready to go to battle, because that's not what we do every day when we get out of bed. We get everybody that I know that's involved in the pig farming world. We get out of bed with the intent to do better today than we did yesterday. It has nothing to do with the Chinese, because that's not who we're involved with. It's not about the Chinese. It's about the American pig farmer. This whole thing is not about animal welfare. That's what they keep talking about, but that's not what it's about. It's about putting the American pig farmer out of business. Prop 12 does nothing for animal welfare, and the veterinarians have come out and said that exact same thing. Us producers in our barns every day, we would say the same thing. This isn't animal welfare. The animal welfare is in the hands of the individuals that take care of pigs, no matter whether it's inside, outside, in a crate, or wherever it's at.
4: The National Pork Producers Council is grateful for the strong support from many legislators over the years, and he said those lawmakers are under tremendous pressure from the group behind this campaign.
5: There's a lot of pressure on all the people that have stood up for us over the years, Senator Grassley, Senator Ernst, and all the other senators around the United States, and also at home, legislators Ashley Hinson and Randy Feenster and Marinette Miller-Meeks and Zach Nunn have all been champions for this, and they've been behind us for years on this campaign, and they're just getting pounded. So anything you can do as a pig farmer to help support those people in voice and thanks, continue to thank them over and over again, because they have not caved, and we need to make sure we keep them on our team every day of the week.
4: Brenneman and the National Pork Producers Council are asking U.S. producers in and out of Iowa to get on their phones and to voice their support for getting a Proposition 12 fix over the finish line as soon as possible. He's seen firsthand that getting involved truly makes a difference.
5: When I got on the NPPC Council, I had no idea that going to D.C. would make a difference. But I can tell you, if you show up and you talk to the people in D.C., or even your local senators and representatives, they listen. They don't always get the right story, even though you think they might. But I know that some of the conversations I've had, they look at me in awe, and they're like, I didn't know that. So they've not been told the real story. The real story is coming from real producers, real American pig farmers. Tell your story. Show up.
4: He also said it's important that lawmakers understand one state should not be able to set agricultural policy for the entire nation. The USDA is encouraging farmers and ranchers to step forward and serve on local Farm Service Agency county committees. Nominations are now being accepted for the 2026 election cycle, with forms due to local FSA offices by August 3rd. FSA county committees help make key decisions on how federal farm programs are administered at the local level, including disaster assistance, conservation programs, commodity support, and county office operations. FSA Administrator Bill Beam says local voices matter, and agricultural producers play an important role in shaping how federal farm programs serve their communities. Eligible candidates must participate in or cooperate in a USDA program and live within a local administrative area that is up for election this year. Producers may nominate themselves, be nominated by others, or be nominated by qualifying organizations. More than 7,700 producers currently serve on FSA county committees nationwide. For more information, contact your local FSA office. And that's been a look at your Ag News on this Thursday, June 18th.
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8: And now the Daily News Drop. All eyes on the Federal Reserve Wednesday as new chair Kevin Warsh led his first policy meeting. The Fed held interest rates steady but signaled a possible rate hike later this year. The expectation on Wall Street is that interest rates would be unchanged. Persistent inflation, higher energy prices, and a solid labor market contributed to that decision. That led to a down day on Wall Street. The Dow down 142. S&P lost 31. The Nasdaq a minus 108. Among the day's biggest winners, Western Digital surging 7%, Micron gained 4%, and Dell rising more than 3% as investors return to AI-related technology stocks. On the downside, CME Group dropped nearly 5% following leadership changes. Renewable energy company Enlight losing about 4%, while SpaceX fell more than 2% after its recent IPO. Investors will now focus on economic data and whether the Fed follows through on its warning that rates could move higher before the year end. Back to the Fed meeting, traders listened closely for clues about Warsh's policy direction. Many expect the new chairman to shift the Fed away from its previous easing bias and adopt a more neutral or even slightly hawkish tone. Several firms now believe the Fed could remove any indication at all that rate cuts are coming. Investors are also watching for possible changes to Fed communications. Warsh has criticized the central bank's reliance on detailed forecasting, raising questions about whether the Fed will provide less guidance in the future. Wall Street firms J.P. Morgan, Goldman Sachs, and Morgan Stanley say the June meeting is less about the rate decision and more about Warsh's leadership style. And investors want to know whether the new chairman will prioritize fighting inflation or begin laying the groundwork for future rate cuts. Kroger grocery stores will now use digital price tags. Those digital price tags are supposed to reduce paper and save the company hours of labor and free up workers to help shoppers with other tasks. But some customers don't like them, as they can lead to quick price changes. Expanding biofuel demand is a powerful catalyst, I'm told, to restore profitability to American farmers, according to a new study. The S&P 500 Global Energy Report shows crop yields are creating persistent surpluses, which will lead to reduced cropland and dropping farmer profits without new markets. The government hopes to expand the market for corn-based ethanol, such as allowing year-round nationwide sales of higher ethanol E15 gasoline that could help fill the gap and benefit agriculture. Shell is taking another step to return to its fossil fuel business. The company preparing to launch a sale of its offshore wind farms in its latest move away from renewable energy to focus on its higher-returning fossil fuel business. Shell once had ambitions to be the world's biggest renewable electricity provider. Speaking of electricity, EV maker Rivian is laying off hundreds of workers as the company aims to narrow its losses. The EV manufacturer lost $3.6 billion last year and has never turned an annual profit. Self-driving technology supplier Mobileye Global announced it would launch its own robo-taxi service in the U.S. The company is planning to deploy an initial 100-vehicle fleet in 2027, with plans to scale that up to roughly 17,000 vehicles over 5 years. Johnson & Johnson is betting big on America, its CEO telling Fox Business. It's now investing $55 billion into the U.S., including its first robotic surgical system, which aims to improve surgical outcomes by assisting surgeons. Let's end with some tech news. Apple is launching camera-equipped AirPods later on this year as part of a flurry of new releases. The new AirPods are designed to be Apple's first AI-focused wearable product, with computer vision cameras that act as sensors to feed visual content into Siri. Expect it to be available in time for Christmas gift-giving. Christmas is just 190 days away, after all. I'm Jeff Vaughn. That's your Daily News Drop.
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10: Good day, everyone. This is Bartley Brobin with the USDA Market News Service with your closing livestock market report for today, Thursday, June 18th. As a reminder, this broadcast will not be available tomorrow, Friday the 19th, due to the federal holiday. So far today, negotiated cash trade mostly inactive on light demand in all major feeding regions. Last established market test, the Texas Panhandle. Last week, live purchases, 255 to 256. Last established market test in Kansas, still last week, live purchases, mostly 256. And last established market test in Nebraska, still last week, live 255 to 258. Dressed mostly 405. Moving over to take a look at the box beef cutout closings. Choice cutout today, $393.92. This is down 58 cents for the day. Select cutout, $374.75. This is $2.51 lower for the day. Putting the choice select spread at $19.17. There have been 73 loads traded for the day so far, 48 choice, 12 select, and 13 trimmings and grindings. Looking at the cutter cow cutout, current value $358.59. This is up $2.48 from yesterday's close. With boneless processing beef, there have been 16 lows traded nationally for the day. Hiding off all value from typical slaughter steer for the day was estimated at $14.64 per hundredweight, down a nickel when compared to last. And livestock slaughter under federal inspection, cattle slaughter today 109,000, last week 105,000, year ago 117,000, week to date 426,000. Previous weekday on steers and heifers 89,000, cows and bulls 20,000, hogs today 483,000, last week 477,000, year ago 466,000, week to date 1,898,000. On the National Daily Pork Report, there have been 278 loads. A carcass is valued at $93.71, down $1.06 from yesterday's close. With the National Daily Direct Hog Report, there were 2,935 negotiated sales. Compared to yesterday, negotiated sales of barrels and gilts closed 56 cents lower. Base price ranged from $89 to $98, with the weighted average hog carcass at $97.19. 5-day rolling average dress price at $97.39. Looking at the closes in the futures market, live cattle, June settled down 93 cents at 254.80. August live cattle down 223 at 246.63. October down 188 at 239.98. December down 148 to 239.03. Feeder cattle futures August settled down 83 at 366.60. September down 98 at 364.68. October down $1.10 at 361.75. November down 108 at 358.55. Lean hogs July up 38 at 95.03. August up 23 at 96.73. October up a nickel at 81.33. December down 15 cents at 74.40. Moving on to grains, July corn settled down 3.5 at 417.5. September down 4.25 at 425.25. December corn down 4.75 at 444. And March settled down 5.25 at 457.75. Soybeans, July settled down 9.25 at 1122.75. August closed down 8.5 at 1128.25. September soybeans down 8 at 1128.5. November settled down 6.5 at 1142.75. Kansas City hard red winter wheat July settled down 8.5 at 644. September also down 8.5 at 651.25. December down 8 at 665.75. March settled down 7 is 678. This has been the USDA Market News Service. Have a nice rest of your day.
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12: The Kansas Sports Spotlight takes a shine on 4A State Championship Baseball. Held at Salina's Dean Evans Stadium, it would be number one seed Mulvane coming in and winning in the opening round over Bishop Miege in a 1-0 extra inning victory. That pushed them up against McPherson, who took down Pratt in another tight one, 4-3. In the other semifinal, it was Topeka Hayden, a winner over Rock Creek in another one-run game, 7-6, while Paola advanced in extra innings against Concordia in a 7-4 final. It was Hayden advancing to the championship game with a 2-1 win over Paola. Mulvane moves on to the championship, the number one seed winning over McPherson, 5-4 the final. In the consolation final, it would be McPherson winning over Paola in an 11-0 ball game, while Mulvane captures their first ever state championship, beating Hayden 9-4 in the title game. Mulvane would go on to capture the Coach of the Year, Pitcher of the Year, and Player of the Year honors. Mulvane had the Coach of the Year and Steve Nelson leading the team to their first state championship and a 28-1 final record. Senior Gray Sanders was named the 4A Pitcher of the Year, and senior Parker Club was named the Player of the Year. Mulvane, state champions, 4A State Baseball in the Kansas Sports Spotlight.
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14: Kansas Farm Bureau President Glenn Brunko says he's honored to lead the organization, but he's quick to note his position isn't what matters. It's members' voices.
15: What I am most proud of at Kansas Farm Bureau is our grassroots nature, where we have a Farm Bureau in every county. 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
14: Brunko's a farmer and stockman who raises sheep, cattle, corn, soybeans, and hay in Pottawatomie County. 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
15: I think we have a very bright future. Times are tough now, but out of every tough time comes opportunity and comes a better time. And so I'm just thrilled to be here and look forward to meeting everyone.
14: Listen again here for more from the Voice of Agriculture, Kansas Farm Bureau.
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18: Well, hi once again, everyone. John Avey with this Southwest Kansas update, folks, of Southwest Kansas wheat farmers just trying to get that wheat to the elevator and the bin. And again, weather has been a tough situation in some areas. And again, from that storm report from the National Weather Service out of Dodge yesterday morning,

0: inch and three quarter inch hail reported 2 east of Hopewell in Pratt County. Also, inch and a half hail reported at Buckland. Now, in that forecast today, today's high near around 82, northeasterly winds 11 to 18 miles an hour. Those gusts could be up close to that 30 mile an hour range. And then tomorrow's high forecast at 84 with chances of showers and or thunderstorms in the afternoon and evening. Now, at this time in the forecast, Saturday's high forecast at 91, but more chances of showers and or thunderstorms Saturday night. Now, again, speaking of thunderstorms, folks, according to a social media report, lightning strikes were blamed for fires in southwest Kansas on Tuesday. And according to that social media post, Ashland fire crews responded to help with a grass fire near the Clark State Fishing Lake. And on the way, crews were diverted to two other lightning strikes. All five of the fires were extinguished, and thankfully, no injuries were reported. Now, according to the post, Mineola, Ford County, Comanche County, Fowler, and Inglewood fire departments assisted in fighting those fires. Well, also, too, some more wheat harvest information that we've been able to pick up. And yesterday afternoon, I had a chance to visit with some folks at the Garden City Co-op, which, again, customers and elevator locations up to that Shields area, clear south down to Hooker, Oklahoma. And then talking with Lindy McMillan at the Garden City branch, talking about their customers being anywhere from 45 to 50% done with their harvesting. And it's been a mixed bag, as it has been just about every other area. As we talk about wheat harvest, dry land, 5 bushels, maybe up to a 75 bushel in place or two, and with a good group of 30 to 40 bushel averages. And thankfully, and that test weight has been hanging in for them and close to that 60-pound weight average. We also had a chance to visit with Nathan at the Garden City Co-op's Ulysses branch, and saying things were much worse as you come southwest of Garden. And he said, customers there probably about 50% complete with their harvest. And of course, drought and freeze situation, which has pretty much been all over southwest Kansas, really bringing down those test weights, and just things weren't nearly as good as you're going east of Ulysses. Well, folks, again, we know lots of activity on our county roads during this harvest season. Lots of dust out there. And again, please, please buckle up. Slow down at those county intersections. Just expect to see a vehicle coming. Well, stay buckled up. Drive safely. And this is John Avey.
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3: News this hour from Town Hall. I'm Keith Peters in Washington. The U.S. lifted its blockade of Iran, and oil tankers began freely moving through the Strait of Hormuz after months of being unable to use the critical channel. It happened Thursday as the tentative agreement to end the war took effect. Vice President J.D. Vance says the U.S. economy is already improving since the Memorandum of Understanding was signed.
4: I think the president's peace plan in Iran is already bearing real fruits for the American people. Last night, 12.5 million barrels of oil went through the Strait of Hormuz. That is a high since the beginning of the conflict. Oil prices are down nearly at their level from the pre-war conflict. Gas prices dropped below $4 a gallon today for the first time since the conflict. And importantly, they're going to keep falling further given how low oil prices are.
3: A Trump administration envoy told U.S. lawmakers in a private briefing that Iran will invite the U.N.'s nuclear watchdog agency to inspect its nuclear sites.
5: Forecasters warn of expected flooding from the remnants of Tropical Storm Arthur.
6: Forecasters say life-threatening flooding is likely in parts of Texas, Louisiana, Mississippi, Alabama, Georgia, and the Florida Panhandle from the remnants of Tropical Storm Arthur, which has been downgraded to a low-pressure area. Forecaster David Roth is with the National Weather Service Weather Prediction Center.
7: Three more days of heavy rain. It looks like Louisiana itself becomes less of a risk by Saturday. But for parts of Mississippi and Alabama, it looks like it's through Saturday.
6: Roth says already parts of southeast Louisiana received 7 to 10 inches of rain Thursday morning. I'm Donna Warder.
5: On Wall Street, the Dow up by 72 points. The NASDAQ rose 496. 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
5: The Supreme Court has ruled against a broad federal ban on gun ownership by marijuana users.
9: The decision is the latest in a line of firearm cases from a court that has expanded gun rights. The justices decided unanimously in favor of a Texas man who argued that a law barring guns from anyone who regularly uses illegal drugs violates the Second Amendment. Justice Neil Gorsuch wrote that his opinion narrowly limits the government's power to take guns away from drug users who aren't considered dangerous. The Trump administration had defended the law, but Gorsuch wrote that its core argument fails under every measure. John Scott reporting.
5: The death of an Indian teenager in New York's Central Park has led to renewed calls to ban horse-drawn carriages. The accident happened Wednesday when a horse bolted from its driver. News and analysis at townhall.com. From Washington, I'm Keith Peters. Finding a summer job is proving the hardest job for all of many American teens.
10: Federal data shows the share of 16 to 19-year-olds with jobs has fallen from roughly half in the late 70s to about 3 in 10 today. Teens across the country say they have submitted dozens of applications for restaurant, retail, and other entry-level jobs, often without getting an interview. Labor experts say fewer entry-level jobs, leaner staffing, and competition from more experienced workers are making it tougher for young people to get a foot in the door. Rich Thomason reporting.
5: Washington, D.C. mayoral candidate Kenyon McDuffie has conceded the Democratic primary race to Janice Lewis-George. Although the official certification of the primary race is continuing, McDuffie said in a statement, "It's clear that voters have chosen a different path." More at townhall.com.
11: It's Shay Smith with KFRM, and it's time to take a look at your Kansas news today in your evening Kansas Journal entry. The large electric vehicle battery plant in DeSoto, Kansas, is shifting some of its production priorities. Rachel Schnelly with the Kansas News Service reports.
12: Panasonic's Kansas factory announced plans to convert parts of the facility to build batteries for artificial intelligence data centers. The Kansas Reflector reports that the CEO announced the company will invest about $3 billion between fiscal years 2027 and 2029 to advance its work on specific AI battery platforms. The factory's original plan was to create batteries for electric vehicles with 4,000 employees. It now employs about 1,800 people after delays caused by changes in policy on green energy. For the Kansas News Service, I'm Rachel Schnelly.
11: Fort Hays State University, or FHSU, has announced updated tuition and fee rates for the 2026-2027 academic year following the Kansas Board of Regents meeting in Topeka. University officials said the change reflects a continued commitment to affordability while addressing inflation and reduced state funding. FHSU remains the most affordable public university in Kansas, according to the announcement. Resident undergraduate tuition will increase by $9.78 per credit hour. The university said the total impact, including fees, will be less than $145 per semester for a full-time student taking 15 credit hours. Officials noted that FHSU continues to rank below other Kansas universities, including Emporia State, Pittsburgh State, Wichita State, Kansas State, and the University of Kansas. Leaders said the adjustment supports academic quality, student services, and faculty and staff needs. President Tisa Mason said the goal is to keep education accessible while helping students succeed in school and after graduation. Extreme heat can affect more than just physical health. Mental health experts say rising temperatures can increase irritability, frustration, and anxiety. According to Elaine Johannes, a K-State health professional, prolonged exposure to hot weather can take a toll on emotional well-being, especially when people feel overwhelmed by climate-related concerns and dangerous weather conditions. To help manage stress during periods of extreme heat, experts recommend focusing on factors that can be controlled. That includes recognizing the signs of overheating, seeking shade or air-conditioned spaces, staying hydrated, and limiting time outdoors when temperatures are at their highest. Planning ahead is also important for people who work outside or exercise.
13: Now, if you have to be out in harvest or take care of the cattle or being outside, okay, manage that. Try to be away from those hot core hours of the day, which is usually anymore between 10 a.m. and 2 or 3 p.m.
11: Johannes also encourages people to show patience and compassion toward themselves and others. Simple breathing exercises, such as slow, controlled breathing, can help reduce stress and irritability. Taking regular physical and mental breaks can also improve well-being during prolonged heat events. The Kansas stretch of the American Discovery Trail covers 575 miles, weaving through backcountry roads, towns, and scenic landscapes as part of a 6,800-mile route from California to Delaware. This summer, the American Discovery Trail Society will mark the nation's 250th anniversary with the Coast to Coast American Discovery 250 Relay. Starting July 4th, participants will carry a copy of the Declaration of Independence across the country, including a Kansas segment expected between September 15th and 24th. Eric Howard is the executive director of the American Discovery Trail Society.
14: The exciting part is we will have people walking and biking and riding their horses all across the country. We have about 120 days of movement, and it's our understanding it's the world's longest relay that will ever have been done. And so that's an exciting part.
11: The trail includes everything from dirt roads to city streets, with some sections more accessible than others. Accommodations range from hotels and campsites to trail angels, who host travelers in their homes.
14: A trail angel is someone who helps a long-distance hiker. Sometimes it's giving them a place to sleep. Sometimes it's giving them a Coke or a Pepsi. Sometimes it's giving them a ride to downtown so they can wash their clothes. So all sorts of different trail angels are out there, and they are a wonderful part of the experience because long-distance or even short-distance hiking, it's not necessarily only about experiencing the outdoors. It's about meeting people and talking to people and getting an understanding of America.
11: The relay ends Thanksgiving Day, November 26th. More information about the American Discovery 250 Relay can be found at discoverytrail.org. If you watch any of the 104 FIFA World Cup matches on Fox TV this year, you'll probably hear a stat, story, or bio created by Paul Carr. The Topeka man previously provided game notes for ESPN during Men and Women's World Cups on site in Brazil, South Africa, and Germany. Now, Carr works remotely for 10 to 12 hours each day during the event, providing pages of content that Fox uses on its broadcasts. His career began with radio, TV, and newspaper jobs in Topeka. These days, Carr is back in his hometown giving data-driven tidbits to broadcasters. He says he's not quite sure how he became one of the leading soccer researchers in the U.S.
15: I was a communications major who wanted to get into sports media, who was pretty good with numbers and had a good memory for history and things like that. So the researcher thing kind of fell into at the right time. And
11: World Cup coverage continues through July 19th. And that's your news out of Kansas in today's Evening Kansas Journal entry. 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
18: All right, once again, everyone, Ranky Downing with a look at your KFRM 550 AM radio sports. It is a Thursday slide into the weekend. The USA men's team in the World Cup is back at it today after a 4-1 win over Paraguay last Friday. They will take on Australia this afternoon at 2 p.m. That's in Seattle. And then Thursday, June 25th, they'll match up against Turkey, which will be in L.A. Of course, Kansas City is also a host site this year. First time since 1994, the World Cup has been on American soil, and they are one of 16 cities, Kansas City is, to host the World Cup. Speaking of the U.S. Open Championship, the third major of the year, taking place at Shinnecock Hills in Hamptons of New York, they are underway. They had about over 2 hour delay because of fog. You literally could not see halfway down the fairway for quite some time, but they have gotten back underway, expected to be an incredible test for the players in the U.S. Open Championship, teed off earlier this morning. The College World Series down to two teams now in Omaha, Nebraska. North Carolina, Oklahoma both advancing. That Tar Heels win for North Carolina was over the Big 12's West Virginia Mountaineers. The two teams for the championship, best of three, begins tomorrow night. Games will be played also on Sunday night, and if needed, Game 3 would be on Monday evening. And it's the I-70 series as the St. Louis Cardinals come in to face the Kansas City Royals. Cardinals having a good year, 8 games over .500. The Royals, on the other hand, really struggling right now. They did win yesterday against the Nationals in an early afternoon game, and now will come back home to host the Cardinals this evening. Noah Camara goes for Kansas City. Matthew Liberatore goes for the Cardinals in that matchup. Let's look at the sports on your Thursday slide to the weekend for 550 AM radio. I'm Rocky Downing.
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21: Here's a look at your ag forecast. This is meteorologist Paul Trombley. A cold front that blew across the area yesterday and last night continued to stall out across southeast Kansas and into northern Oklahoma overnight into earlier this morning. And that stationary boundary is still showing some scattered shower and storm activity along it yet as we continue into tonight further on and even into early morning on Friday, especially into central and eastern portions of Oklahoma. And then eventually the activity with that stalled out frontal boundary does wane as we get more into the day tomorrow. Although as we progress into the weekend, it looks like a more organized system is going to build its way eastward out of the Wyoming and Colorado Rockies. And that is looking to bring prospect for widespread showers and storms across a good chunk of Nebraska, as well as areas of northern and eastern Kansas could be under some more of that activity as well. More to Saturday afternoon, Saturday night, as far as the timing is concerned. So this would bring some very beneficial rains to the drought-parched areas across central and western Nebraska in particular. And the overall pattern is still going to stay quite unsettled. Even after that system heads further east to bring in showers and storms in the Ohio River Valley, by Sunday, we are going to still see a few more upper-level disturbances kicking off the Rockies, which could still pop up a few more showers and storms on Sunday into Sunday night across the Central Plains. And an ongoing pattern of some more of these disturbances coming off the Rockies, kicking up some showers and storms, goes on into the first half of next week. So certainly plenty of opportunities to get some needed rain, and certainly most welcome in those heavily drought-parched areas from western Kansas, as well as central and western Oklahoma, and a good chunk of central and western Nebraska. Some of those spots, particularly in areas of Oklahoma and western Nebraska, in that extreme to exceptional drought category. So the weather pattern is encouraging as far as helping put a dent in some of the dry conditions that have been hampering those particular areas as well here. It looks like as we head further through next week, continued on and off shower and storm chances, even for the latter half of the week, some indications that activity could be back into play here more Wednesday night, Thursday even. So still seeing certainly more of an active pattern playing out over the next week to 10 days. This is weatherology meteorologist Paul Trombley.
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20: Rod Keene with a look at your market recap for Thursday, June the 18th. In the grain, corn for July down 3.5, 417.5. September down 4.25, 425.25. December down 4.75, 444. In the Kansas City wheat for July, down 8.5, 644. September down 8.5, 651.25. December down 8, 665.75. Chicago wheat for July down 7, 605.75. September down 6.75, 614. December down 6.5, 630.25. In the soybeans for July down 9.25, 1122.75. The August down 8.5, 1128.25. November new crop down 6.5 at 1142.75. In the soybean meal for July, down 350 at 301.30. The August down 370, 301.30. And September down 330 at $300.80. In the soybean oil for July, down 185, 69.69. August down 170, 68.43. September down 150 at 67.38. In the livestock future quotes, live cattle for June down 92, 254.80. The August down 222, 246.62. October down 187, 239.97. Feeder cattle for August down 82, 366.60. September down 97, 364.67. October down 110, 361.75. Lean hogs for July up 37, 9502. August up 22, 96.72, and October up a nickel at 81.32. And that's been the market recap for you on this Thursday, June the 18th.
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2: This is Steve Knopfsinger, and it's time for a look at your ag news on this Thursday, June 18th. The American Farm Bureau is now accepting applications for its 2027 Veteran Farmer Award of Excellence. The award, supported by Farm Credit, recognizes military veterans and active duty service members who have demonstrated excellence in agriculture while making a positive impact in their communities. The winner will receive a $10,000 cash prize along with travel expenses to attend the Farm Bureau's convention in Charlotte, North Carolina next January. American Farm Bureau Federation President Zippy Duval says, "We're proud to shine a spotlight on veterans for their service to our nation and their meaningful contributions to agriculture and their communities." Last year's recipient was retired Army Commander Sergeant Major Matthew Rutter of South Carolina. After serving 22 years in the military, Rutter helped launch programs that train veterans for careers in agriculture and assist with the transition to civilian life. Applications are due on September 1st. The winner will be announced publicly on Veterans Day. A new study from S&P Global Energy says expanded biofuel demand could provide a major boost to U.S. agriculture while strengthening rural economies and improving food and energy security. The report, commissioned by U.S. Farmers and Ranchers in Action, warns that slowing population growth, stagnant food demand, and declining gasoline use could significantly reduce grain demand in the future. Researchers estimate U.S. corn acreage could fall by nearly one-third by 2050 if ethanol blend rates remain unchanged. U.S. Farm and Ranchers in Action Vice Chair Chip Bowling says the findings show biofuels are not just an energy solution, they're an economic engine that could transform farming's future. The study projects global biofuel production could triple by 2050 under a high-growth scenario. Stronger biofuel markets would support farm income, encourage adoption of new technology, and keep U.S. corn acreage near current levels. Increased biofuel production could boost food and feed supplies by 45% compared to baseline projections. As U.S. pork producers push for a fix to California's Proposition 12, activists are flooding the airwaves with misinformation, especially in Iowa. Rob Brenneman, an Iowa producer and president of the National Pork Producers Council, said the people behind the misinformation are trying to end animal agriculture in the U.S. He talked about the misinformation campaign.
22: They're just absolutely flooding the airways with the misinformation, and they're telling the world that the Chinese basically are the ones that are going to get benefited by changing this Prop 12 rule, and they're really not. It's the American pig farmer that's out here every day that's getting targeted by this group. So when they attack pig farming, they're not attacking the Chinese, they're attacking us. And that's the independent pig farm.
2: As a working pork producer, Brenneman said hearing the ad campaign provoked a strong emotional response.
22: Like I'm ready to go to battle, because that's not what we do every day when we get out of bed. We get everybody that I know that's involved in the pig farming world. We get out of bed with the intent to do better today than we did yesterday. It has nothing to do with the Chinese, because that's not who we're involved with. It's not about the Chinese. It's about the American pig farmer. This whole thing is not about animal welfare. That's what they keep talking about, but that's not what it's about. It's about putting the American pig farmer out of business. Prop 12 does nothing for animal welfare, and the veterinarians have come out and said that exact same thing. Us producers in our barns every day, we would say the same thing. This isn't animal welfare. The animal welfare is in the hands of the individuals that take care of pigs, no matter whether it's inside, outside, in a crate, or wherever it's at.
2: The National Pork Producers Council is grateful for the strong support from many legislators over the years, and he said those lawmakers are under tremendous pressure from the group behind this campaign.
22: There's a lot of pressure on all the people that have stood up for us over the years, Senator Grassley, Senator Ernst, and all the other senators around the United States, and also at home, legislators Ashley Hinson and Randy Feenster and Marinette Miller Meeks and Zach Nunn, and all been champions for this, and they've been behind us for years on this campaign, and they're just getting pounded. So anything you can do as a pig farmer to help support those people in voice and thanks, continue to thank them over and over again, because they have not caved, and we need to make sure we keep them on our team every day of the week.
2: Brenneman and the National Pork Producers Council are asking U.S. producers in and out of Iowa to get on their phones and to voice their support for getting a Proposition 12 fix over the finish line as soon as possible.

0: difference. But I can tell you, if you show up and you talk to the people in D.C. or even your local senators and representatives, they listen. They don't always get the right story, even though you think they might. But I know that some of the conversations I've had, they look at me in awe and they're like, I didn't know that. So they've not been told the real story. The real story is coming from real producers, real American pig farmers. Tell your story. Show up.
1: He also said it's important that lawmakers understand one state should not be able to set agricultural policy for the entire nation. 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FSA Administrator Bill Beam says local voices matter, and agricultural producers play an important role in shaping how federal farm programs serve their communities. 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Producers may nominate themselves, be nominated by others, or be nominated by qualifying organizations. More than 7,700 producers currently serve on FSA county committees nationwide. 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And that's been a look at your Ag News on this Thursday, June 18th.
2: We've been studying some old-time wisdom on insect control. We'll see how it stands up to modern science on the Old Farmer's Almanac Radio Report. With more practical tips and useful advice, this is the Old Farmer's Almanac Radio Report for Thursday, June 18th. It is the 169th day of the year. Musician Paul McCartney has a birthday, and on this day in 1928, Amelia Earhart became the first female to fly across the Atlantic Ocean. Here's some old-time insect control advice you might put to the test this summer. It says wasps and flies are easily killed like this. Dip a feather in oil and touch their backs with it. It clogs the lateral pores by which they breathe. The tactic would require a nimble hand with a feather, but a bit of research confirms that the science is sound. Horticultural oil, in fact, is used today as a cost-effective alternative to insecticides. When used in early spring, it is a potent tool for controlling overwintering aphids, mites, and soft-scale insects. There's your Old Farmer's Almanac Radio Report. 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

0: This is Lee Habib, and this is Our American Stories, the show where America is the star and the American people. And you can go to iHeartRadio's app or wherever you get your podcasts to listen to the show. Speaking of a slightly American people, there are two British prime ministers with interesting connections to our country. Boris Johnson was born in New York City. So too was Winston Churchill's mother, who was born more accurately, more precisely, in Brooklyn. Here to tell the story of Churchill is English historian Andrew Roberts, the author of Churchill, Walking with Destiny. Take it away, Andrew.
1: On the 10th of May 1940, Winston Churchill became Prime Minister at about 6 o'clock in the evening. But on the morning of that day, at dawn, Adolf Hitler invaded in the West, attacking Belgium and Luxembourg and Holland, shortly afterwards also to invade France. And Churchill said of that day, "I felt as if I were walking with destiny and that all my past life had been a preparation for this hour and for this trial." One of the things that gave him this tremendous sense of destiny was the very many brushes with death that he had had in his life. He had nearly died of pneumonia at the age of 10. He had nearly died in a drowning accident on Lake Geneva, nearly died also in a house fire. He'd been involved in two car crashes and two plane crashes. He was very nearly run over by a taxi in New York as well. And of course, these were all in peacetime. And in wartime, of course, he had endless brushes with death as well.

0: He once said that there's nothing more exhilarating in life than to be shot at without result. And he was shot at without result from his 21st birthday in Cuba all the way through to when he was an ex-cabinet minister in the First World War in the trenches. Churchill was involved in the last great cavalry charge. He took part in this cavalry charge at the Battle of Omdurman in September 1898. He killed four dervishes on that day. It was a tremendously vicious and bloody melee, and he very nearly was killed himself. And Churchill was captured in 1899 and put in a prisoner of war camp, and he, in a great sensational prison escape, managed to climb over the wall and cross 300 miles of enemy territory and get back to British-controlled territory. And on one occasion during the First World War, he went outside his trench, his dugout of his trench, and a German whiz-bang high-explosive shell came and hit the dugout and decapitated everyone inside. So he saw war close up. He knew the horrors of it, he knew the pain of it, he knew the sheer terror of it, and so when he sent men into battle himself later on, he knew exactly what he was doing. Winston Churchill grew up at the very apex of Victorian society. He was the grandson of the Duke. He was born in a palace, and not just any old palace. Blenheim Palace is the grandest of all the British palaces. In fact, when King George III went around it, he said, we have nothing like this, meaning the royal family had no palaces anything like so grand as Blenheim, and it's true. Yet, it doesn't necessarily mean that his childhood, for all the entitlement of that and the privilege, was a happy one, because his relationship with his parents was always extremely difficult. Churchill's father, Lord Randolph Churchill, who was a very successful Victorian politician, he became Chancellor of the Exchequer, was somebody who never saw the incipient greatness in Winston Churchill, never really thought very much of him at all, and actually treated him very often with contempt. Despite being despised by his father, Churchill did not allow that to affect him, and he continued to love his father even after his father's death in 1895, when Churchill was 20 years old. And he wrote his father's two-volume biography, he sought out his father's friends to hear anecdotes about his father, he adopted his father's political views, the Tory democracy, and his father's way of actually holding himself. He very much loved his father and saw his whole life as an attempt to impress the shade of his long-dead father. Winston Churchill's mother, Jenny Jerome, was born in Brooklyn, but she was very un-American, really, in regard to her motherhood, owing to the fact that she never took much notice of her children, either Winston or Winston's younger brother, Jack. She was going to parties constantly, she was a great society beauty, but she was not somebody who spent very much time with her children, to the point that in the year 1884, when Winston was 10 years old, she only spent 6 hours with him in the first 6.5 months of that year. Just as with his father, his mother's taking no notice of him didn't allow Churchill to hold it against them. He worshipped his mother. He continued all his life to help her and to bail her out financially and to love her. And he said when she died that she shone for me like the evening star, brilliant, but at a distance, which I always think is a terrible thing to have to say about one's mother. But Churchill was very unlike the other Victorian aristocrats of his age and class and background, in that he was willing to show emotion. They didn't like to do that. They had stiff upper lips. He, on the other hand, would actually cry on some 50 occasions in public during the Second World War. And so I think he was more of a sort of throwback to an earlier aristocratic era, the Regency era, when people didn't mind wearing their hearts on their sleeves. And this was a strength, really, because although people were surprised when they saw him cry in public, nonetheless, they knew that it meant that he was feeling genuine emotions and not just bottling it all up.
1: And you're listening to Andrew Roberts tell the story of Winston Churchill and his mother. My goodness, what a story about his mother. Let's just say not a very present mother, and yet he held it not against her at all. He shone for me like the evening star.

brilliant but distant. When we come back, more of this remarkable figure, not afraid to wear his heart on his sleeve and lead with emotion, here on Our American Stories.

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0: And we continue with Our American Stories and with British historian Andrew Roberts, author of Churchill, Walking with Destiny. And you can get the book by just going to your bookstore, calling them up. They'll order it for you. And we love to support our local bookstores. And if not the bookstores, wherever you get your books. Let's pick up now where we last left off with Andrew Roberts talking about Winston Churchill.
3: Churchill was not only the first person, but actually, for a long time in the 1930s, the only person to warn against Adolf Hitler and the Nazis. And I think that the thing that he had that helped him enormously in this foresight was partly that he was a Philo-Semite. He liked Jews. He'd always got on with Jews all his life. His father had liked Jews. He'd gone on holiday with them. He was a Zionist. He welcomed the Balfour Declaration of 1917, giving a homeland to the Jews in Palestine. And so he had an early warning system when it came to Hitler and the Nazis. The second thing was that he was an historian, and he had seen in the threats to British independence from countries that wanted to invade Britain from the 16th century onwards, the same kind of tropes that you see with the Nazis and the dangers that they pose. Thirdly, he had faced fanatics in his own life, Islamic fundamentalist fanatics on the northwest frontier and in Sudan, and fanatics elsewhere in his career. And so he was better placed than a lot of the 1930s prime ministers who had never seen any fanaticism in their lives before at all. As well as having tremendous physical courage, Winston Churchill had very strong and profound moral courage, because even though in the 1930s he was ridiculed in the press, he was shouted down in Parliament, he was attacked by even people on his own side in Parliament, he was lambasted by people who thought he was a warmonger and so on, he never changed the warning and of the threat posed by Adolf Hitler and the Nazis. He carried on saying the same thing regardless of what anybody said about him. And I think that that's one of the greatest aspects of his career in many ways, was this extraordinary capacity for self-belief. He never, for a moment, took any notice of opinion polls. He never hired a speechwriter. He never hired a spin doctor. He wrote all of his own speeches, even when he was Prime Minister in his 80s. And he wasn't somebody who was a natural public speaker. He put a lot of effort into it. He would practice again and again. Sometimes he would actually practice speeches for as many hours as there were minutes in the speech. And this finally produced a sublime oratory, an oratory that was able to thrill the Allied countries and certainly the British people, and drive them on to ever more effective action. And that very much does come down to this sense of rhetoric, which he had worked on since he was a 20-year-old boy, really. And finally, it came to its flourishing, of course, in the Second World War. And Churchill was once asked about the techniques, the sort of secrets of the trade, as it were. And he said, really, there were three things. The first was that you need to keep your sentences short. Don't have too many subclauses in the sentence, otherwise people lose the track of them. Then he said, keep your words short. Don't show off how clever you are by using long words. Instead, use the shortest words you possibly can in a sentence. And also, if possible, use Old English. Try to use language that is perfectly understandable by the English people for the previous millennium. Words, you know, that come from the Anglo-Saxon. And when you have all of those three things together in a sentence, they're much stronger and they make the point much more vividly than long-winded sentences with lots of foreign words and long words. And the British people trusted Winston Churchill, and that was tremendously important. Of course, it is always important with any politician, but they knew that because he didn't have spin doctors and speechwriters and other people who were influencing him from the outside, that what you heard from Winston Churchill came straight from him. You know, what you saw was what you got. That put him in a tremendously strong position when he became Prime Minister, because they knew that he had been warning for a decade throughout the 1930s about Adolf Hitler and Nazism and the rearming of Germany and so on. And therefore, they trusted him. He showed personal and physical courage all the way through his life, and so it was only to be expected that he certainly did in the Second World War as well. He would go to the front whenever he possibly could. He had to be held back by his soldiers and staff on many occasions from getting too close to the front. He would go up onto the Air Ministry roof during the London Blitz. So as the shrapnel and the bombs were flying, he would be up there. His wife and his advisors hated it when he would do this, but he felt it was absolutely necessary to be as close to the action as possible, as he had been all the way through his life. It was also tremendously brave that Winston Churchill spent so much time travelling. He was in many ways the person who kept the big three together of Roosevelt and Stalin. And he did that by travelling 110,000 miles outside the United Kingdom during the Second World War, very often within the radius of the Luftwaffe. He crossed the Atlantic, which of course was filled with U-boats. He went in unpressurized cabins. On one occasion, it was his plane was struck by lightning in the middle of the Atlantic, and if the instrumentation had gone down, that would have been the end of him. But it was a classic example, really, of his tremendous courage all the way through the Second World War. Some historians have claimed that Winston Churchill was opposed to D-Day. This is absolute rubbish. Really, since June 1940, so the same month that we were flung off the continent, he was already ordering the chiefs of staff to look into plans for getting us back onto the continent. What he didn't want, though, was an early, over-hasty, and even more dangerous attack across the Channel before the Battle of the Atlantic was won and before there was complete air superiority over Normandy. Winston Churchill lost the general election of the 26th of July 1945, even though the war against Japan was still going on and the war against Germany had only been won in that May. And this has surprised an awful lot of people, because he was personally very popular in Britain. But we have a parliamentary system whereby he's only standing for one constituency, which of course he won, but where the Conservatives were standing in all of the constituencies, and they were very unpopular, not least because they had been the government in power at the time of the outbreak of the Second World War. They had been responsible for appeasement. They were the largest party in the national government in the 1930s. And so it wasn't Winston Churchill who was personally being punished by the British electorate. It was the Conservative Party that he led. But nonetheless, that did mean that he was forced out of office. His His wife, Clementine, said to him on that day that it might be a blessing in disguise. And Churchill replied, well, from where I'm sitting, it seems quite remarkably well disguised. Winston Churchill very much considered himself to be half American because of his mother, but he also very much considered his views to be American, his belief in democracy, his belief in human rights. These are things that he recognised were very powerful transatlantic concepts and ones to which he dedicated his life. He visited America no fewer than 16 times and had visited well over 40 states by the time he became Prime Minister. And so he knew America far better than other politicians.
0: And a great job on the production by Monty Montgomery, and a special thanks to Andrew Roberts. And again, his book is Churchill, Walking with Destiny. And my goodness, to have traveled 110,000 miles during combat, the physical and moral courage of this man, remarkable. But what really struck me most is that he had no pulster, and he wrote his own speeches. The story of a remarkable life, Winston Churchill's story, here on Our American Stories.

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1: I'm weatherology meteorologist Regina Cole with an updated look at your forecast. For tonight, we're expecting areas of showers and storms to continue across central parts of Oklahoma. Could see some scattered showers and storms a little bit farther to the west, too. Early on tonight, we could still see a few strong to severe storms in central Oklahoma. The coolest temperatures tonight in Oklahoma forecast to be in the panhandle with lows in the mid to upper 50s there. We'll see low 60s, though, as we head towards central Oklahoma. Mostly cloudy skies expected in the central part of the state, partly cloudy as you head farther to the west, with breezy conditions becoming lighter as the night goes on. Areas of showers and storms continue early on tonight in southern Kansas. Could still see a few strong to severe storms. Otherwise, cloud cover lingers in southern Kansas with mostly clear skies farther to the north. Temperatures will hang on to the 60s in southern Kansas too, with 50s forecast for the rest of the state. Quiet conditions and dry conditions in the forecast across Nebraska for tonight, as temperatures will bottom out in the mid to upper 50s across the southern half of the state. Lighter winds also in the forecast for tonight, as we see mostly clear skies too. From the Weatherology Weather Center, I'm meteorologist Regina Cole.
2: This is Lee Habib, and this is Our American Stories. Mike Zindel is a husband, father, and successful Iowa-based founder and CEO of Legacy Bridge Private Family Office. He also lives with a disease that you might know all too well, Alzheimer's. The astonishing thing is Mike's lived with it for 6 years. Mike joins us today to share his story of resilience and why he made it his mission to change the narrative around dementia and Alzheimer's. Take it away, Mike.
3: I think, and this is going to sound really, really strange, I think Alzheimer's may have been a blessing for me. My first experience with Alzheimer's was with my father. He had a very tough course of Alzheimer's. We took away the keys from his car without him knowing. He had hallucinations, thought people were in his room. He had to fight them off. One time I was walking with him in the parking lot looking at cars, because he used to be a Chevrolet automobile dealer. And he reached over and he grabbed my hand. My dad was a man's man, so to speak. Played football at Notre Dame in the 1930s, and he played with a leather helmet. My dad would have never walked through anywhere holding my hand in public. So he had a very difficult course. He eventually broke a hip, and then after that, he went downhill pretty fast. Mom's course was much different. Her progression and my dad's progression were just about completely opposite. She was a happy person. She had a wonderful personality. She loved to laugh and tell jokes, and her motto that we put in her obituary was, "Have fun while you can." It was hard to watch both of them. It's a long disease. It's not like you get some really bad cancer and 9 months later, you know, you lose your life. It's a long, slow haul. Your body kind of loses control. So people don't like to hear this, but basically what happens is they both wound up starving to death. It's very heartbreaking. It's extremely heartbreaking. I can say that. And anybody who's been through it knows exactly what I'm talking about. After they passed across my mind, I started getting really worried about myself, okay? I've always had what I feel some memory issues. I probably have a little ADD in my makeup. I wonder, is this ADD or is this Alzheimer's disease? But I was afraid to know. Because I've had depression in my life, I was afraid that if I got that diagnosis, I would go into that dark hole, and I did not want to do that. So I put off my diagnosis until one day I was walking around my house and I couldn't find my phone, my iPhone. I walked upstairs, no phone. I walked all the way downstairs, no phone. Went into the garage, looked the car, no phone. Went into my office, no phone. Went back upstairs to the bedroom and I asked my wife, I said, "Would you call my phone so I can find it?" She called my phone, and it rang. It rang quite loudly. because I had been holding my phone in my hand the whole entire time. And so that, for me, was my moment of truth when I had to say, okay, Mike, we've got to do something here. There's something going on. So I really got to figure this out. I had a 23andMe test taken, and that revealed that I had both APOE4 genes, which meant I was 15 times as likely to develop Alzheimer's disease than the general population. So that certainly spurred me on. I wound up at a very good institute down in Phoenix. They diagnosed me with memory loss, but they wanted me to come back to do further inquiries as to really what this was. And the results from the neurocognitive exam said that it looked like I had the cognitive status that may be due to Alzheimer's disease. Okay. I had been diagnosed with Alzheimer's disease. That was a long weekend for me. There were a lot of tears that weekend. I was kind of expecting it, but I'll tell you, it hit me like a ton of bricks. I got my family around them, and I told them, I do not know how, but I'm going to defeat this disease. I'm not going to let this disease control me, change me, or push me into a corner. My geriatrician, when she diagnosed me, she said, you've just been diagnosed, you know, with the disease for right now is terminal. We have no treatment for it. I want you to find gratitude in your everyday life. And I said, well, you know, okay. She goes, no, you have to find gratitude and you have to give gratitude. So I thought about that. And it's proven that when you show gratitude and give gratitude, there are biochemicals that are increased in your own brain. So I also took it to heart. That's the other little, tiny little silver lining of getting Alzheimer's disease, is I've really learned to embrace gratitude, not only find gratitude, but express gratitude. I mean, you go in the grocery store and the clerk that's checking you out, you say, hey, how you doing? How's your day been going? You know, what time did you get off? You know, it's a hard job. Boy, they lighten up because people don't talk to them. You just open a door for someone. They go, oh, wow, thank you. So that's the attitude I took into this. But the other thing we talked about that weekend was I did not want to hide this disease from family and friends. I didn't want to feel like there was something wrong with me, but I'm too embarrassed to tell it. There was a stigma, and there still is a stigma, around the disease of Alzheimer's. The term dementia from Latin means out of mind. If you look up the synonyms in Webster's dictionary, and there's 20 synonyms: bonkers, cuckoo, perverted, wacko, nut-brained, psycho. When you have dementia, you are deemed by nomenclature to be demented. I've had people say, well, we use the word dementia, but we don't use demented. I say, no, you can't do that. Someone who has dementia is demented by English language. And if you're demented, that means you're suffering from dementia. So you can't separate the two words, okay? That is the persona that is pushed on us. I want to show them a completely different persona. And me and thousands of others have this diagnosis and live a great life, you know. So I kind of talked to the family and I said, you know, I want to go public with this to fight the stigma. But I was afraid to go public because of the stigma. And that's when my youngest daughter said, Dad, if you do not do this, who will? So that sort of turned the tables, and so I told my family, and I told my clients, and people would ask about me. They'd say, how you doing? I'd say, well, as a matter of fact, you know, guess what, you know? And I got so much support, and I still get so much support, that it has changed my life. I was afraid that this word was causing stigma, and that stigma was therefore causing people to delay early detection. So I started an organization called Initiative to Change the D Word. You know, I like to tell people I can walk, talk, chew gum, and have Alzheimer's disease all at the same time, you know. So we're trying to get rid of the stigma surrounding this disease. which will result in getting earlier detection, which will result in the diminishing of Alzheimer's disease in our public health system. It's changed my life.
2: And a special thanks to Mike Zundel for this story. Mike is the founder of the initiative to change the D word. To find out more about the great work they're doing to inspire early detection of Alzheimer's, go to notdemented.com. The story of why I went public with my Alzheimer's diagnosis. Mike Zundel's story here on Our American Story.

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1: News this hour from Town Hall. I'm Keith Peters in Washington. President Trump has signed a deal to end the war with Iran.
2: President Trump says he has signed an agreement on ending the war in Iran.
3: Signed it.
2: Video posted by White House Deputy Chief of Staff Dan Scavino shows the president, attended by Secretary of State Marco Rubio, signing the Memorandum of Understanding just before a glitzy dinner at Versailles with French President Emmanuel Macron.
3: Yes. Bravo.
2: U.S. officials briefing reporters said the plan includes toll-free passage through the Strait of Hormuz for 60 days, a new minimum standard for diluting Iran's highly enriched uranium, and provisions to ensure the territorial integrity of Lebanon. I'm Jennifer King.
1: Iran will also invite International Atomic Energy Agency officials to inspect their nuclear sites, according to the deal. Defense Secretary Pete Hegseth has lashed out at NATO allies and announced a review of U.S. forces in Europe.
4: Defense Secretary Pete Hegseth has criticized NATO allies for not taking more responsibility for their own security. The Pentagon chief announced a six-month Pentagon review of American forces in Europe to ensure NATO moves towards Europe leading its own defense. Speaking in Brussels on Thursday, Hegseth called it shameful that European allies denied U.S. forces access to bases for attacks on Iran. He emphasized the need for a new upgraded NATO, which he called NATO 3.0.
5: NATO 3.0 is post-Cold War recognition that it needs to go back to a real hardline military alliance.
4: I'm Karen Shamas.
1: Good day on Wall Street. The arrow's all up. The Dow advancing by 72 points. The NASDAQ rose 496. The S&P up by 80. More at townhall.com.
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8: Stocks closed higher on Wall Street, taking back most of their losses from a day earlier. They were driven by anticipation that the Federal Reserve will likely raise interest rates this year in an effort to fight inflation. The S&P 500 rose 1.1%. The Dow added 0.1%. The NASDAQ composite jumped 1.9%. Crude oil prices wavered after the United States and Iran signed an agreement to end their war and reopen the Strait of Hormuz to oil tanker traffic. It is now open. Treasury yields eased in the bond market. The Dow gaining 72 points today to finish at 51,564. The NASDAQ was up 496 to 26,517. The S&P 500 added 80 to 7,500. For the Wall Street Business Report, I'm John Scott.
1: 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A very unusual move by authorities in Southeast Asia.
9: Police in Vietnam have seized 400 cats in a major bust of an animal theft ring. Animal welfare groups say the investigation saved hundreds of animals destined for the dinner table. In parts of Vietnam, felines are considered a delicacy. Media reports say an investigation into a large number of pet thefts led officials to the cat crime ring. 9 people have been arrested. Animal groups say more than 40 cats have been reunited with their owners. Jason Walker reporting.
1: Keir Starmer's future as Britain's prime minister is on the line in a special election in Makerfield in northwest England. Voters are choosing a new lawmaker with Andy Burnham of the Labor Party as the leading contender. Burnham is likely to challenge Starmer for the party leadership if he wins. More at townhall.com.
10: 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The cattle industry is paramount to the economy of the plains. KFRM is proud to be a part of that industry and proud to help punish those who would steal cattle. A strange pickup in the neighborhood with a stock trailer, lights out at night in a pasture, an out-of-state truck or trailer in line at the sale barn. Remember, call law enforcement immediately and you could receive a $5,000 reward from KFRM.
11: And we continue with our American stories. Up next, the story of the man who tamed the soil of our heartland and became the founder of a company whose products most can recognize solely because of their green coat of paint. Here's Kirk Higgins, the Senior Director of Content at the Bill of Rights Institute, with the story of John Deere.
12: The green machines are instantly recognizable across America. Tractors, combines, balers, lawnmowers, painted in that distinctive bright green coat with yellow accents. Even from a distance, most people know who made them. John Deere. For the past 187 years, John Deere has been an American business success story. The company's technology tamed the soil of America's heartland, helping make it possible for us not just to expand to the West, but thrive there too, and realize our prairie's great potential. But who was John Deere? Not just the company and the brand, but the man behind it all.

0: Gandhi was born in February of 1804 in Vermont. He never really knew his father, who in 1808 set sail for England. He never returned and was presumed to have drowned during his voyage. His mother was left alone to raise the family. Growing up in near poverty meant that young John looked for work to help support the family from an early age. As a young teenager, in exchange for some money, a pair of shoes and some old clothes, he took a job at a tannery. At 17, Deere would receive his mother's blessing to leave home to apprentice under Captain Benjamin Lawrence, a reputable Vermont blacksmith. It was long, hot, and difficult work, but it was excellent on-the-job training for Deere. He was also paid for his work, $30 for his first year, and an additional $5 for each year that followed. By 1826, Deere was ready to end his apprenticeship and begin working to support his own growing family. Over the next several years, he would continue working as a blacksmith, producing various household items like pots and pans, to shoeing horses, to furnishing ironwork for stagecoaches and mills. Work was easy to come by, but tragedy would strike again. Deere's blacksmith shop would burn down not once, but twice. The first time dented his bank account. The second time put his family in serious debt. Then in 1836, Deere received a summons from the village of Leicester, demanding he pay $78.76 to a lender. Not paying would mean, at best, losing his land, and at worst, he could face debtor's prison. In the United States of 1836, declaring bankruptcy was not an option. And if someone like Robert Morris, one of America's founders and a signer of the Declaration of Independence, could end up in a debtor's prison for 3 years, so could a Vermont blacksmith like John Deere. The economic climate in Vermont had become challenging, too. The state had faced years of deforestation and grasshopper plagues and significant losses to the fertile soil. John Deere was truly stuck between a rock and a hard place. And while lost to history, whether it was his debts, the threat of prison, or the failing soil that motivated him, Deere left Vermont in 1836 with just $73 in his pocket and made his way to Grand Detour, Illinois. At 32, he was starting his life over. Deere rented some land on a river, set up a smithy, and his family joined him in their new home within a year. To say his services were in demand in Grand Detour undersells the need. They were essential. During the first half of the 19th century, the fertile expanse of the western prairies drew thousands of settlers. With this rapid growth came a growing demand for skilled tradesmen like blacksmiths, who could shoe the oxen needed for plowing, create knives and silverware, and repair broken tools needed to run farms. John Deere could do it all, and the two things he hadn't left behind in Vermont, his diligent work ethic and eye for perfection, served him well and were noticed by many. A clerk who worked across the street from Deere's smithy recalled, "I had heard Deere's hammering in the morning when I was in the store in bed at 4 o'clock, and at 10 o'clock at night. He had such an indomitable determination to do and work what he had in his mind. He would soon set his mind to his next challenge, taming the difficult Midwestern soil that was giving farmers fits." Many farmers in the region were accustomed to the drier, pebbly soil of New England, but the soil in the Midwest was often very different. It was sticky, clumped. Some farmers spent more time knocking soil off their plows than actually plowing, and the problem was threatening to send many farmers back east. John Deere was intimately familiar with the problems farmers were having. After all, it was his job to fix their broken plows. And in 1837, just a year after having moved to Illinois, John Deere thought he had a solution. Deere reasoned that a highly polished, curved plow blade would cut through the soil easily and that dirt would not stick to it. So, he took a broken steel saw blade, cut and molded it, and created his first prototype of a steel self-cleaning plow, and was met with plenty of skepticism from local farmers. But can you blame them? The farmers had suffered through back-breaking labor, trying to make a living day in and day out. It would have been hard to believe that any device could cut easily through the thick, sticky prairie soil, let alone a device a neighbor had made out of scrap metal. But Deere was committed to working on his concept. That same year, when John Deere tested the plow, his biggest critics would turn out to watch. They stood in silence as Deere walked it up and down a friend's field without stopping. According to one account, a farmer looked at the blade afterwards and exclaimed, "By cracky, she's clean." But the plow wasn't just clean, it was light. Light enough for a strong man to carry. Could this really be the beginning of the end for the heavy, oxen-driven plows Midwestern farmers needed to make a living? For 8,000 years, the plow had roughly remained the same. But here was something truly astonishing. But the year after Deere demonstrated his new plow, you could count on one hand the number he sold. 3. The following year, he filled 10 orders. The truth of the matter wasn't that Deere was a bad salesman, or that his product wasn't good enough. It was that steel was hard to come by. Most of it had to be imported from England. Also, Deere neither had the money nor the capacity to fashion more than a handful of plows a year. As such, Deere would continue the day-to-day routine of blacksmithing anything and everything needed for the local community, until he decided to risk everything and place his bets entirely on his plow. It was a decision that worked out for him. He began to manufacture his plows in advance and recruited farmers to help sell his plows on commission and exhibited a model with the sign self-polisher in front of his shop. The business model, much like his plow, was novel for the time. Most businesses made their products when orders came in. Also, Deere's idea of displaying models of equipment that were not for purchase was really a new concept. Deere wasn't just a good blacksmith, he was a natural businessman. And in 1846, Deere manufactured about 1,000 plows and had a factory. Deere and his company eventually outgrew Grand Detour, Illinois. So in 1847, Deere established a plow factory in Moline, Illinois, on the banks of the Mississippi. Building a factory in Moline made it easy for Deere to import steel from Pittsburgh, as well as to increase his distribution range. Riverboats could now swing right by the factory. By 1856, Deere's Moline Plow Works was producing 13,000 plows a year. Moline remains the global headquarters for the John Deere Company to this day. The years in Moline were not all easy for John Deere. He battled copycat manufacturers and had problems managing the expanding dealer network. Still, as Deere's business continued to grow, it became a family affair. His second oldest son, Charles, began working for the business at the age of 16. In 1858, when he was just 21 years old, Charles Deere assumed primary management duties for the company, and he would guide it for nearly half a century. Charles, for his part, was an incredible businessman. He'd travel to farms to demonstrate his father's products in action, and in the 1870s, had one of the company's products, a corn planter, painted green and yellow. In 1918, when the company released its first marketable tractor, it became standard for all John Deere products to be painted that way. As for John Deere himself, even as he reduced his role at the company he founded, he'd stay plenty busy in the community. He even served as mayor of Moline. Politically, Deere was a Whig, a staunch abolitionist and supporter of Abraham Lincoln. Interesting side note, John Deere met Abraham Lincoln during one of Lincoln's most important cases as a trial lawyer. In 1856, a steamboat named F.E. Afton crashed into the Rock Island Bridge, the first railroad bridge over the Mississippi River. The steamboat owner sought damages, and the case sparked national attention. It pitted steamboats against railroads and raised questions about whether the railroad bridges were dangerous for boats. Lincoln was one of the attorneys representing the railroad company, and Deere testified on the company's behalf. Lincoln and the railroad company ultimately prevailed, which paved the way for railroads to further open the West to development. Over time, John Deere and his company helped make that development possible, too. Deere's products were helping to tame the prairies and were supporting small and large-scale farming that helped make America the breadbasket of the world. John Deere died on May 17, 1886, at the age of 82. The legendary businessman and inventor who had helped tame the prairies was gone, but his story was far from over. The company that coined the slogan, "Nothing runs like a Deere," is indeed still running. 187 years after its founder, a hard-working blacksmith by trade who overcame adversity and fought his way to success, demonstrated a single handmade plow on a borrowed field.
1: And a special thanks to Kirk Higgins. He's the Senior Director of Content at the Bill of Rights Institute. The story of John Deere, the blacksmith who transformed America's prairies, here on Our American Stories.
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1: 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Up next, a story from Joe Garman. Joe is the founder of Armed Prison Ministries, one of the largest prison ministries in the world. While it's fair to say that he's seen his fair share of prisoners over the years, one sticks out for pretty obvious reasons. He was the infamous dictator of Panama. Let's get into the story. Here's Joe with our own contributor, Katrina Hine.
4: When you go into the chapel, you don't know who this guy is in this pew or who that guy is on the platform.
5: So when you met Noriega the first time, you met him face to face, right?
4: Oh, yeah. Don't you remember when we invaded Panama? Remember that?
6: The goals of the United States have been to safeguard the lives of Americans, to defend democracy in Panama, to combat drug trafficking, and to protect the integrity of the Panama Canal Treaty.
4: They were broadcasting, trying to get him to come and surrender, and playing loud music and all that.
5: So, you know, talking about why he was such a bad man.
4: Was a bad man. I'm telling you, he was. Killed people, and I mean, he was deep in the drugs. He was a drug lord. They always called him dictator. He called himself president. But I mean, he was a different person in that jail cell after he became Christian. Well, we build baptistries at my ministry, and the man who brought him to Christ ordered a baptistry from us. And that's what he was baptized in. That's when I broke in and started writing to him, you know, because we were the ones who provided this baptistry for him. And he wrote back and invited me anytime I was in the Miami area to come and see him, and he would schedule an opening for me to come in. And he had a pod all to himself in that prison. He was in solitary confinement at all times because they didn't want him speaking to the other prisoners. They didn't want the other prisoners speaking to him.
5: What were they afraid of?
4: Drugs. He could have run that out of the prison. But his pod was made up of two compartments. The one compartment had his bed and his exercise equipment in there. And the other apartment had a table and kind of like a little office in there. And so he would do his exercises, and then he'd go and write his letters and whatever. We had communion. I took communion to him. And he and his daughter, in fact, she was my translator. She was my interpreter. We talked about sin. She would talk about sin with him. He was like a hungry man listening to the truth of God. I'm telling you, he was sincere in every way. And it proved it. When he was sent back to Panama, they put him in a home. They didn't put him in a prison. They gave him a house. And he and his wife lived in that house. And he'd walk to the store and back and stuff

0: like that, but nothing like before. He was a changed person, and Christ is the one who did it to him. It all started with a beauty shop operator. Thank God for his daughter. She went to Venezuela for something, and while she was there, she went into a beauty shop to get her hair done. And the beautician, who was female, did not know this was Noriega's daughter. And she asked Noriega's daughter, I wish I could remember the girl's name, I can't remember her name, but she asked her if she was a Christian, and she said no. And that beauty shop operator witnessed to her in that beauty shop. And when she got out of the beauty shop, a couple of days later, she heard some of our students, we had some students from Mozart Christian College down there, conducting youth revivals. She went to one of them. And she went forward one night, confessed Christ. And when they asked her what was her name, she wouldn't tell them. But come to find out, they baptized Noriega's daughter in the river. And Noriega's daughter then witnessed to her mother. Her mother became a beautiful Christian lady. Her mother eventually moved to Miami, had a Bible study in her home for ladies. And there sat Noriega with a daughter and a wife, both shooting both ways at him. That beauty shop operator to this day does not know what she did. But God, what do you think of that? And here we are today talking about it because of what she did. She could have been quiet. And you know, things like this don't just happen. That would make you scratch your head, you know that? And God has done that for me in so many ways. So many ways. I had this idea and poo, here I am over here, you know.
1: And Joe Gorman is right. Things like this just don't happen. This one hairdresser in Venezuela shares her testimony with the daughter of Manuel Noriega. And his wife, well, she shares her testimony with the dictator, mass murderer. And what do you know? A life has changed. A life in prison, no doubt, a bad life lived, but a life redeemed. The story of the hairdresser who converted a dictator. Here on Our American Stories. 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
3: I'm weatherology meteorologist Regina Kroll with an updated look at your forecast. For tonight, we're expecting areas of showers and storms to continue across central parts of Oklahoma. Could see some scattered showers and storms a little bit farther to the west, too. Early on tonight, we could still see a few strong to severe storms in central Oklahoma. The coolest temperatures tonight in Oklahoma forecast to be in the panhandle with lows in the mid to upper 50s there. We'll see low 60s, though, as we head towards central Oklahoma. Mostly cloudy skies expected in the central part of the state, partly cloudy as you head farther to the west, with breezy conditions becoming lighter as the night goes on. Areas of showers and storms continue early on tonight in southern Kansas. Could still see a few strong to severe storms. Otherwise, cloud cover lingers in southern Kansas with mostly clear skies farther to the north. Temperatures will hang on to the 60s in southern Kansas too, with 50s forecasts for the rest of the state. Quiet conditions and dry conditions in the forecast across Nebraska for tonight, as temperatures will bottom out in the mid to upper 50s across the southern half of the state. Lighter winds also in the forecast for tonight as we see mostly clear skies too. From the Weatherology Weather Center, I'm meteorologist Regina Cole.

0: return to Our American Stories. Founded in 1946, we consider the National Basketball Association, or the NBA, to be a cultural icon. But it certainly didn't start off that way. And it took the
1: I'm meteorologist Regina Cole.

0: Take it away, Pete.
1: The NBA in its early days in the 1940s, 1950s, was really a regional league. It was a league whose teams were based in the Midwest and the East Coast. The furthest team west was St. Louis. So it really was a regional league, and it was a league that really struggled for mainstream acceptance. For years, it had trouble getting a favorable national television contract. For years, it played in arenas that really were antiquated or run down, nowhere close to the entertainment meccas that we see today. It really was a second-tier professional league. Baseball had always been America's game. Its roots were established for years and years and years. And the NFL had gained a foothold with television thanks to the 1958 NFL Championship game, which was the league's first overtime game. The NBA didn't really have anything like that. It was really an afterthought to college basketball, which was huge in the 1950s, and even to the Harlem Globetrotters. In fact, NBA games typically were the previews or the first act, so to speak, to Harlem Globetrotter games, to college basketball games, especially in New York City. And if you read player autobiographies or player biographies from the 1950s, 1960s, 1970s, a lot of these players had second jobs. They had other business interests. They weren't making exorbitant salaries. You know, now, if you sign a professional contract as a highly touted rookie with any of the four major sports, you're pretty much set for life. Back then, that wasn't the case. So the NBA in the 1940s, 50s, even into the 1960s, was a league that was looking for relevance. It was looking for a foothold into America's sporting culture. The NBA needed to make a leap to become legitimate. And by putting Larry O'Brien in that position, it is the first step towards saying, hey, we're a business. We mean business. Larry O'Brien was a major fixture in Democratic national politics. He was somebody who, as time goes on, I think we've forgotten just what a political figure he was in the 1950s into the early 1970s. But Larry O'Brien was part of JFK's Irish Mafia. He basically helped JFK get to the White House. He was on the plane coming back from Dallas after JFK was assassinated. After that, he was a member of Lyndon B. Johnson's cabinet. He was Postmaster General. And then after that, he was the chairman of the Democratic National Committee for two terms. He was on the cover of Time magazine. So he was somebody who was a major, major figure in national politics. But Larry O'Brien, by the time the mid-1970s roll around, he had become a relic. He's retired for the most part. He is somebody who is really looking for something to do. And when J. Walter Kennedy decides that he's had enough being the NBA's commissioner, he looks to Larry O'Brien. He reaches out to Larry O'Brien specifically to ask him to take over. And Larry O'Brien says no. Because here's the thing. Now, when someone is elected to be the commissioner of a sports league, that is a career pinnacle. For Roger Goodell at the NFL, for Rob Manfred at Major League Baseball, Gary Bettman at the NHL, that is a pinnacle. When you die, they lead your obituary with the fact that you were the commissioner of the NHL or Major League Baseball. For Larry O'Brien, this was a step down. So the NBA really courted him because for two reasons. First, they knew that he was a basketball fan because he was someone who grew up watching the Celtics. He had season tickets to the Knicks. But Larry O'Brien was also somebody who was going to give the league instant credibility. And the NBA ultimately won Larry O'Brien over after numerous attempts because they convinced him, look, you'll have absolute power here. This isn't going to be a real figurehead position. You'll actually be able to do things here. You'll be able to make decisions and carry out policy. You'll have impact. And his election as commissioner, his hiring as commissioner, was significant for two reasons. First, he gives the NBA, as I mentioned before, instant credibility. This is a league that was really struggling for national relevance. It was struggling to become a player. And Larry O'Brien gave the NBA cachet. It was headline news that he was the NBA commissioner. It made people take notice. So there's that. And the

0: second thing is that he brings order to the NBA. The heads of the NBA before Larry O'Brien, Maurice Podoloff, and J. Walter Kennedy, they came of age with the NBA. They were ingrained in the NBA. They didn't have outside influence. And Larry O'Brien came in, and he was not associated with the NBA. He didn't have allegiances. He was somebody who just wanted what was best for the NBA. So he came in with no biases. He was his own man. And he also had the ability to manage. Larry O'Brien ran the best meetings. And that may not sound like much, but you have to understand that meetings before in the 50s and 60s were contentious, bickering affairs, kind of like a Thanksgiving dinner with different political opinions being bandied back and forth. So Larry O'Brien coming in and just saying, look, this is what we're doing. We're just going to get down to brass tacks. It doesn't sound like much, but for a league that couldn't get out of its own way, it was huge. This really comes across in the NBA's absorption of the ABA, the American Basketball Association, because Larry O'Brien, you know, just wanted to get the deal done. And when the two leagues were meeting to try and figure out what teams to absorb and what money should change hands, you know, the meetings are going on in 1976. And in the closing days, Larry O'Brien just says to the owners, look, up or down, meaning we could stay here and bicker about these contracts, or you can take the money, get into a plane, cash your checks, and make a spin before the day's ends. And for the ABA, which had a lot of bankrupt owners and financially struggling owners, Larry O'Brien was able to just distill their problem into a simple question, up or down. And that's what the NBA needed. The NBA needed someone to just get down to the brass tacks of running a business. But one of his greatest gifts wasn't so much policy he enacted or edicts that he handed down, though he did his fair share. What Larry O'Brien did was he recognized talent and he could delegate. And one thing that he did is that he hired a young lawyer who was outside counsel for the NBA named David Stern, and he brought him in as his second in command. And David Stern later went on to become the NBA commissioner, and in my mind, is the most influential sports commissioner of the last 50 years. So Larry O'Brien's ability to recognize David Stern as somebody who could do the dirty work, who could get to know the GMs and the team owners and the union representatives, having David Stern clear a path and basically get a 5-year start to become the commissioner of the NBA, that was Larry O'Brien's greatest legacy. And I think that's why he is one of the most overlooked figures in the rise of the NBA.
1: And we're listening to Pete Croatto telling the story of the NBA. And what's so interesting about this take is he's looking at it from a business angle. No business of sports. No sports. No business of entertainment. No entertainment. In the 40s and 50s, well, the league didn't extend past St. Louis. Good luck with the TV contract. In the old days, NBA players had summer jobs. And then comes Larry O'Brien, and then comes David Stern, his second in command. When we come back, more of the remarkable story of the NBA with Pete Croatto, author of From Hangtime to Primetime, here on Our American Story.

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3: And we return to our American stories and the story of the NBA. When we last left off, NBA Commissioner Larry O'Brien had hired a young lawyer by the name of David Stern to be his second in command. And Stern himself would soon take over Larry's job, changing the NBA forever. Here again is Pete Croato.
4: Larry O'Brien was one of those bosses where he came in at 9 o'clock, he went to his office, shut the door, and you saw him at 5 o'clock. David Stern was everywhere. He was at the arenas. He was talking to the GMs. He was talking to the press. He was talking to the networks that aired NBA games. So every week, David Stern would go on a conference call with the broadcast crew at USA Network, the cable station that aired NBA games. And there's one meeting where David Stern says, "Look, guys, focus on the stars. Don't worry about the records. Don't worry about who's winning, who's losing. Focus on the stars. If it's a terrible matchup, let's say the Clippers are playing the Celtics, let's say, focus on John Havlicek, focus on Dave Cowens. They're folks that people know." And that to me was David Stern's genius, was that he was able to recognize that to generate interest, he had to identify ways for Joe and Jane Public to watch a basketball game beyond 2 minutes. And that was with stars. That was with Magic Johnson and Larry Bird and Julius Irving. Focus on them. And that star system is what sustained the NBA and what sustains it to this day. That is David Stern's baby. And it comes about in a number of ways. First is the establishment of NBA Entertainment, which is what David Stern creates. So NBA Entertainment becomes this sort of archive of game footage and player interviews, and all this material gets culled into halftime features and advertisements that extol the best and brightest of the NBA. Later on, NBA Entertainment takes all this footage that they've stored from games and whatnot, and they turn that into videos highlighting players. So you have a Michael Jordan video cassette, you have a Magic Johnson video cassette, you have a Larry Bird video cassette. David Stern partners with the television station, specifically with CBS, and comes up with a game plan. Each game was going to have at least two players.
5: Larry Bird.
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4: Because that's who the casual fans wanted to see. They wanted to see stars. So you have NBA Entertainment, you have the television coverage, and you also have NBA properties, which, again, is a David Stern-led development, which focuses on apparel that focuses on players, players' faces, what they do. So you know, it's not just getting a 76ers t-shirt, it's getting a Julius Erving t-shirt, it's getting a Charles Barkley t-shirt, it's getting a Magic Johnson hat or a Magic Johnson sweatshirt. So it is a multi-pronged attack that David Stern leads. And it all comes down to the players. Because think of it this way. Kids, I think, get their sports teams from their parents, right? Or from their grandparents or from their family or from allegiances in town. If you are somebody who's getting into the NBA as a lone wolf, like I was, I had parents who were not particularly, not really sports fans. You know, my parents didn't know what hand a baseball glove went on. You're going to gravitate toward players, then go toward a team. And if you know the players through commercials, if you highlight their best attributes, like Magic Johnson's smile or Larry Bird's competitiveness, you are going to win people over. And it also helps if you work with a television network like CBS and CBS Sports that knows how to frame the games as television dramas. When you have Magic versus Larry, you're not just focusing on these two great players, you're focusing on the two sterling franchises of the NBA and the Boston Celtics and the Los Angeles Lakers. You're focusing on East versus West, and you're turning all those components into a narrative that anybody can get behind. So the NBA Finals, any NBA game, isn't just a sporting event. It becomes an episode of television. Where the same way that if you watch a television pilot, you get the characters, you get the storyline, and you get, you know, a happy ending or an ending, the same thing happens with NBA games on CBS. You get a beginning, middle, and end. You get a flashy introduction. You're caught up to speed with where things are. And then you get a game that is filmed almost like a movie with quick cuts and close-ups and reaction shots. You get personality into the game. And that personality bleeds through every product, whether it's a VHS tape, whether it's a t-shirt, doesn't matter what it is. Because as David Stern said, it's not what people think about you, it's how they feel about you. That is the mantra of the NBA. It is an emotional league. And that is the lifeline for the NBA's story, for its success over the past 35, 40 years. But Marvin Gaye's national anthem at the 1983 NBA All-Star Game in Los Angeles, to me, is a pivotal point in the NBA's history, because that's when the NBA became the world's cool sport. You have to remember that for the longest time, the national anthem was performed in a very straight-ahead fashion. But Marvin Gaye's national anthem comes at the right time. It's when hip-hop is making its ways into the American culture. And it's also a major cultural figure in Marvin Gaye, who's Motown and Sexual Healing, singing the song. And it's also the sign that the NBA wasn't going to play by the rules of the NFL, of Major League Baseball. It was going to do its own thing. Because here was an unabashedly African-American version of that song that reflected who was on the court. You had a majority of African-American players playing, but it also represented what you saw on the court in terms of style of play. That national anthem, if anyone hasn't heard it, is a soulful, stirring rendition that incorporates R&B, gospel. He's singing it over a pre-recorded beat. It reflected what the NBA was and what it could be. It was a cool sport. It wasn't a sport for your mom and your dad and your grandma and your grandpa. It was a sport that was for the cool kids at the table, for the teenagers, for the young Americans who wanted something different, that wanted something that was hip, that belonged to them. And that national anthem set the stage for everything that happened afterward in the NBA's cultural history, because it was defiantly non-traditional, but in a way that was entertaining and fun and exciting and different. And for any young sports fan who, growing up in that era and afterward, That's what the NBA represented when you first saw a basketball team. It represented something different. The players looked different. They carried themselves in a different way. The game was filmed differently. The players did things differently. They talked differently. That anthem also changed the way the NBA organized its All-Star games. It became more than just East versus West, your best versus my best. It also became, what can we do to give the audience the best time possible? So Marvin Gaye, in a lot of ways, launched a business revolution.
3: And you've been listening to Pete Croato tell a heck of a story about the NBA. And we're huge hoops fans in my house. Heck, when I was a kid, I did Bobby Knight's camp, captain of my high school basketball team twice. And to hear this story told so well by someone like Pete, well, it brings back a lot of memories. When we come back, more of Pete Croato on the story of not only Larry O'Brien, but how David Stern helped turn the NBA into the cool game, the cool thing in American culture.
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3: And we return to Our American Stories and the final segment on the rise of the National Basketball Association. When we last left off, Pete Croato, author of From Hangtime to Primetime, was telling us about how David Stern, Marvin Gaye, the television drama of the NBA, and its superstar players launched it into the success it is today. The NBA was at a high point, and they were about to partner with a growing cultural force that would take them even higher. Here again is Pete Croato.
4: The NBA really started to become a mainstream force in 1979 with the arrival of Magic Johnson and Larry Bird. 1979 is also the year that Rapper's Delight hits the airwaves. Hip-hop, rap, and the overall culture is a youth culture. It was especially a youth culture in the 1980s into the early 1990s. The NBA has always been about doing what's new, what's relevant. The NBA's tradition is that it has no tradition. So partnering hip-hop with the NBA, or rather the NBA partnering with hip-hop, was really a no-brainer. Hip-hop has a youthful audience that has money to spend and want something that's new, doesn't want the same old thing, they don't want to listen to Mick Jagger, the Rolling Stones. They don't want to hear stories about Mickey Mantle and Jim Brown. They want what's new. The NBA's partnership with hip-hop was a match made in heaven. It's also not surprising, because hip-hop really started as a byproduct of city culture. Basketball is very much a city game. It did take place in gymnasiums, obviously, and it did take place in the suburbs, but basketball's biggest influence is in the cities. You don't need much room to put up a basketball court. You don't need much room to put up even a hoop. The game really was a way for city kids to assimilate into American culture, especially Jews and African Americans. So it may seem odd or unusual that the NBA would partner with hip-hop, but really it's not. As the NBA is becoming a youthful, hip league that's going mainstream, thanks to stars like Michael Jordan and Magic Johnson, hip-hop is enjoying the same renaissance. MTV starts playing rap videos rap starts to mimic pop songs with choruses and hooks and also incorporating elements of rock music. For example, Walk This Way, You've Got to Fight for Your Right to Party. Those songs have hooks that a young fan can get into even if they don't like rap. And it's different. It's the new rock and roll. And that's appealing to kids. And also, you have artists that now are really more like entertainers coming to the forefront. You have Will Smith, you have MC Hammer, you have God Help Us Vanilla Ice. They all kind of come into that era. So as the NBA became mainstream, hip-hop became mainstream. That also generates a line of culture and a line of clothing that, specifically sneakers, that hooks not only a young audience, but the players. So it is a natural marriage of the two. The two go hand in hand, even to this day. And all the forces aligned with Michael Jordan and with Nike and with the market. And here's why. For a number of years, the NBA stars were always quote-unquote model citizens, such as Julius Erving. They can package as team-oriented stars, such as Magic Johnson and Larry Bird, part of a rivalry. Or they were just boring. So Michael Jordan comes along with a shoe that is quote-unquote banned by the NBA. It doesn't look like any shoe you've ever seen. It's got white and black and red. It is completely foreign. And then you have Michael Jordan, who embodies the spirit of that shoe because he is a soloist. He is not part of a team. He's not established. He is brand new. He is marketed as a rebel. By going over players, by putting the ball in the hoop in ways that many people have not seen. And he can play. He's an extraordinary player. And he is somebody that looks good on camera. He's extremely attractive. He's a manageable height at 6'6". He is a matinee idol for basketball. So all of those things come together and turn this shoe into a cultural force. It's not just a shoe. You are buying the 1980s version of the leather jacket or the Davy Crockett hat. And when it's embraced by not only basketball fans, but by hip-hop artists, by city kids, by whomever, and when clothing comes out to match the shoes, the cat's out of the bag. So Michael Jordan really represents the beginning of the sneaker clothing fashion trend in popular culture, I think. Because he was somebody who you could represent, who you could aspire to be just by wearing his shoe. And if you're a teenager and you want to be rebellious, it's very easy to chalk up $65 or $100 or $150 to become rebellious, to become part of a movement. Especially when that movement is represented by somebody who is as magnetic, who's as brilliant a player as Michael Jordan is. It's a very easy association to make, and it persists. So if you want to be like Steph Curry or Kevin Durant or, God forbid, Kyrie Irving, buying their shoe, buying their apparel is a way to get closer to them. And Michael Jordan is the start of that. The NBA now is a global business. I mean, it is worth billions and billions of dollars. And it has thousands of employees across the globe. It is constantly trying to sow its seeds of development in different areas of the world. I mean, I think Africa is now the latest continent to come under the NBA's purview. So it is just now this behemoth. And the NBA is part of our life, whether we're online or watching it on TV. I mean, it's, you know, I think most people know who LeBron James is, they know who Kevin Durant is. They're cultural institutions. I think we forget that the NBA wasn't always like this. The NBA wasn't always a colossus, an international colossus. What's amazing to me is that The NBA we see today came about because of the efforts of people who loved basketball, who just loved the NBA and loved what it could be. These are people that just worked tirelessly to elevate a game that they loved and were passionate about. David Stern, Larry O'Brien, Larry Bird, Magic Johnson, Michael Jordan. But the NBA's rise is the result of so many people that have fallen into the cracks of history. Men and women like Paul Gilbert, Ed Desser, Bill Fickett, Ted Shaker, and Arlene Weltman. These men and women who worked tirelessly and sacrificed and sometimes embarrassed themselves to turn the NBA into a part of our lives, their efforts have been forgotten. And it's a crying shame. The NBA's rise to success didn't come about because of Michael Jordan, David Stern, Larry Bird, and Magic Johnson. It's a story of dozens and dozens of people working together to create what we see today.
3: And a great job on the production by Monty Montgomery. And a special thanks to author Pete Corrado. His book, From Hang Time to Prime Time, is available on Amazon and the usual suspects. And what a story it tells. And it starts early. Baseball was America's pastime, football second by the late 50s, but it took Larry O'Brien, David Stern, and a bunch of others to put the NBA on the map. And indeed, it took some great players too, Bird and Magic, also combining with rap music in this remarkable, remarkable merger of cultural forces. The partnership between the two, a match made in heaven, as Pete said. Then came Jordan, Nike, and the market. Let's face it, Jordan was a matinee idol, a master salesman, and a virtuoso performer. And the NBA turned into a pop culture force. Indeed, my own daughter Reagan, for Christmas, wanted the Nike Blue North Carolina Air Jordans, proving that he's still, and the NBA is still, a cultural force. The story of the NBA here on Our American Stories.

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1: Good morning. It's 7 o'clock here at KFRM. I'm Steve Knopfsinger, and I'll be with you through the morning hours. Coming up next is This Day in History.

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1: On this day in history, June 19th, 1865, what is now known as Juneteenth, Union soldiers arrived in Galveston, Texas, with news that the Civil War was over and slavery in the United States was abolished. A mix of June and 19th, June 19th has become a day to commemorate the end of slavery in America, which was made official by the adoption of the 13th Amendment. Despite the fact that Abraham Lincoln's Emancipation Proclamation was issued more than 2 years earlier, on January 1, 1863, a lack of Union troops in the rebel state of Texas made the order difficult to enforce. Some historians blame the lapse in time on poor communication in that era, while others believe Texan enslavers purposely withheld the information. Ultimately, few were willing to grant enslaved people their freedom without authorities present to mandate they do so. Upon arrival and leading the Union soldiers, Major General Gordon Granger announced General Order No. 3. The people of Texas are informed that in accordance with a proclamation from the Executive of the United States, all slaves are free. This involves an absolute equality of personal rights and rights of property between former masters and slaves, and the connection heretofore existing between them becomes that between employer and hired labor. The freedmen are advised to remain quiet at their present homes and work for wages. They are informed that they will not be allowed to collect at military posts and that they will not be supported in idleness either there or elsewhere. Beginning that day, 250,000 enslaved people were freed, and despite the message to stay and work for their former masters, many left the state immediately and headed north or to nearby states in search of family members who had been taken to other regions during slavery. For many black Americans, June 19th is considered an Independence Day. In 1980, Texas became the first state to celebrate Juneteenth as a holiday. The law enacting the state holiday passed in 1979. Nearly all 50 states had made Juneteenth an official observance by 2019. Today, dozens declared a state holiday. On June 17, 2021, President Joe Biden signed legislation officially creating the Juneteenth federal holiday. And that's been your day in history for today. Coming up next is the weather forecast and town hall news. And shortly we'll have yesterday's market recap with Rod Keene.
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3: Here's a look at your ag forecast. This is meteorologist Paul Trombley. We have continued to see some increased activity in the winter wheat harvesting in recent weeks here. And looking at some of the latest numbers, and the state of Kansas has harvested 28% of the crop as of early this week. That was a good 20 percentage points above where it typically is as far as harvest progress at this point in the month of June. And in the state of Nebraska, a little, if any, harvesting going on there quite yet. Oklahoma, though, still quite a jump on their harvest season. 73% of the winter wheat harvested in Oklahoma. That's well above the five-year average of 38% of harvest completion at this point in the month of June. So some of those areas, certainly more progress than is typically made. And unfortunately, that crop that they're harvesting in Kansas is has been dealing with some dire conditions. As of early this week, the winter wheat crop in Kansas showing that 87% of the crop was in poor to very poor condition. And otherwise, still seeing some more on and off showers and storms here as we head through the coming days to continue to help nourish those spring sown crops here. And indications still point at some widespread showers and storms building in across Nebraska during the day on Saturday into Saturday night. Some of those showers and storms also building into parts of Kansas, especially in the northern and eastern parts of Kansas. So hopeful that we can get some soaking rains in some of that drought-parched area through central and western Nebraska, which continues to deal with drought conditions that are either severe or exceptional ratings at this point in time. And even after Saturday, we still see some on and off shower and thunderstorm opportunities across the central plains through Nebraska into Kansas. So staying in a more unsettled stretch here, not only into the start of the weekend, but also late weekend, early next week, as we continue to see a few upper level disturbances continuing to churn up some activity on and off as we head right out into the middle part of next week. Indications still keep a similar pattern in place as we continue to see the jet stream in a position where it continues to usher in some of these disturbances off the Rockies. So even during the latter half of next week, seeing more opportunities for some needed shower and storm activity across the central plains. From the Weatherology Weather Center, I'm meteorologist Paul Trombley.
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5: Breaking news this hour from Town Hall. I'm Rich Thomason. Not so fast on those U.S.-Iran talks. Originally scheduled to start today, they're being postponed as Israel's military continues hammering away at an Iranian ally in Lebanon.
6: Israel's military says its forces have struck targets throughout southern Lebanon overnight as Hezbollah reported intense fighting in the area. Lebanon's state-run news agency reports at least 18 people killed in Israeli strikes. The fighting into Friday morning comes as planned talks in Switzerland between Iran and the U.S. over their efforts to reach a permanent end to the Iran war have been delayed. Israel's occupation of southern Lebanon and its continued attacks on Hezbollah have been a key issue in the talks. Israel maintained it must continue to hold territory in Lebanon and have a free hand to battle Hezbollah. I'm Charles de Ledesma.
5: War Secretary Hegseth is giving America's European allies a homework assignment of sorts, urging them to take more responsibility for their own security as the Pentagon reviews U.S. troop deployments in Europe.
7: Hegseth is criticizing NATO allies for not providing access to bases for U.S. forces to launch attacks on Iran. He also accuses Europe of prioritizing gender equity and climate change over defense. The review could impact NATO's collective security guarantee, but U.S. nuclear weapons will remain in Europe.
5: And that's correspondent Ken Lorman. Parts of the Gulf Coast are under flood warnings. Southern Louisiana, Mississippi, and Alabama all in the bullseye as the remnants of Tropical Storm Arthur drop flooding rains and generate fierce winds. Buildings have been damaged, trees, power lines are down. Georgia and the Florida Panhandle could be next in line. More on these stories, townhall.com.
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5: A British mayor wins a seat in Parliament, and under the British political system, that's a huge deal.
14: This is another seismic moment in British politics, and one that could pave the way for the country getting its seventh prime minister in 10 years. Andy Burnham described his win as a potential turning point for the country and its deeply unpopular governing Labour Party. The big questions now, will Keir Starmer fight any challenge, as he has promised? And if Mr. Burnham does emerge as leader, would he have any more success in dealing with Britain's economic and social challenges and turning round its gloomy mood than the last six prime ministers?
5: The BBC's Rob Watson. The U.S. military has attacked another alleged drug-smuggling boat in the eastern Pacific, killing three people. The attack brings the number of people killed in such strikes to at least 211. News and analysis at townhall.com. Would you spend close to a full day on a plane? It's going to be an option if you're headed down under from England.
15: Qantas Airways plans to launch the world's longest direct flight next year, a service of up to 22 hours nonstop between London and Sydney. The Sydney-based airline on Thursday unveiled the first of its specifically modified Airbus A350-1000 jets that will regularly make the 10,573-mile journey from October next year. The flights between cities on opposite sides of the world are expected to take between 19 and 22 hours. Keith Peters reporting.
5: The World Cup has been delivering plenty of thrills. However, fans have been flooding social media. They're complaining about tickets that never arrive, orders canceled at the last minute, and hours spent trying to sort out problems between FIFA's ticketing system and outside resale platforms. Townhall.com.
16: Agriculture is number one on the minds of most folks in northwestern Oklahoma. 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
21: Rod Keene with a look at your market recap for Thursday, June the 18th. In the grain, corn for July down 3.5, 417.5. September down 4.25, 425.25. December down 4.75, 444. In the Kansas City wheat for July, down 8.5, 644. September down 8.5, 651.25. December down 8, 665.75. Chicago wheat for July down 7, 605.75. September down 6, 7.25, 614. December down 6.5, 630.25. In the soybeans for July, down 9.25, 11.22.75. The August down 8.5, 11.28.25. November new crop down 6.5 at 11.42.75. In the soybean meal for July, down 3.50 at 3.01.30. The August down 3.70, 3.01.30. And September down 330 at $300.80. In the soybean oil for July, down 185, 69.69. August down 170, 68.43. September down 150 at 67.38. In the livestock future quotes, live cattle for June down 92, 254.80. The August down 222, 246.62. October down 187, 239.97. Feeder cattle for August down 82, 366.60. September down 97, 364.67. October down 110, 361.75. Lean hogs for July up 37, 95.02. August up 22, 96.72. And October up a nickel at 81.32. And that's been the market recap for you on this Thursday, June the 18th.
0: Coming up next, we'll have Chronicles of the Old West and Livestock Lines, Farm to Fork and Point of Law, followed with some morning regional news.
1: This is Dakota Livesay chronicling another true story taken from the 1800s, a time known to all as the Old West. After Buffalo Bill Cody started making it big in show business, everyone started jumping on the bandwagon. Even a famous fellow scout tried it, but as you will see, he didn't do well.

0: the success that Buffalo Bill Cody was having in show business, on June 22, 1870, friend, fellow gunfighter and lawman, Wild Bill Hickok, decided to try his hand at entertaining people. So he put together a Wild West show in which he starred, called The Daring Buffalo Chase of the Plains. It had a cast of Indians, cowboys, and even real buffalo. The show opened in Niagara Falls, New York, and it closed there also, after only one performance. Because Wild Bill couldn't get anyone to buy a ticket, he let everyone in free with the idea of passing the hat during the show. Unfortunately, when the hat returned, it was almost empty. Right after the failure of the first performance, a number of the Indians and other performers decided they wanted to return west. Because Wild Bill had used all of his money to put together the show, he had to sell the buffalo from the show to a Niagara Falls butcher in order to pay the train fare for his disgruntled performers. When Wild Bill's friend, Buffalo Bill Cody, heard about his failure, Buffalo Bill invited Wild Bill to join his show called Scouts of the Prairie. During the 7 months Wild Bill performed in Scouts of the Prairie, he regularly showed up for performances drunk. On stage, he was as stiff as an overstarched shirt, and he was constantly forgetting his lines. One night, in frustration, Wild Bill pulled his pistol, shot out the house lights, and quit. Buffalo Bill was heard to say, "I wish I'd killed that SOB when I had the chance years ago." You've just heard another story from Old West Radio. I'm Dakota Livesay.
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2: This is Steve Knopfinger for Livestock Lines. I had the opportunity to talk with Dr. Meredith Peterson. She is the Director of Swine Health with the National Pork Board. Today, she is going to talk about the development of the National Swine Health Strategy and the long-term industry-led effort. Dr. Peterson, could you please describe the development of the National Swine Health Strategy, what it is, and why it's needed?
3: Absolutely. So National Swine Health Strategy, to put it most simply, is a set of goals and priorities related to swine health that were created by producers. These are goals and priorities the whole industry can work towards together. It really boils down to two goals, the first being keep out foreign animal and emerging diseases, and the second being reduce the impact of domestic diseases. The priorities under each of those goals for FADs and emerging diseases are a priority for preparedness and prevention of foreign animal disease, as well as monitoring and early detection of emerging diseases. On the domestic disease side of the coin, the priorities are some long-term priorities of PRRS and PED elimination from the U.S. swine herd, and then more broadly, just reducing the spread of disease in the U.S. swine herd. And so really at the end of the day, the National Swine Health Strategy comes down to those goals and priorities. In terms of how it was developed, this has been a really intentional process to be producer-led. And so at National Pork Board, we received an advisement at Pork Industry Forum in March of 2025, which asked us to facilitate a producer-led National Swine Health Strategy. Those two words, producer-led, have been critically important to this. So the strategy is built on a lot of input and insights from producers, was then drafted by an advisory group of producer leaders, and now we're getting strategic direction from an advisory committee of producers all over the country. And so continuing to advance this work with the producers being at the forefront.
2: And this is a long-term industry-led effort. What excites you most as this strategy begins to take shape?
3: I think there are a lot of exciting components to the National Swine Health Strategy. Probably One that I'd like to highlight is the level of industry engagement we've had on this topic. And so producers have a lot of different things that they can focus on or that are competing for their attention. And we're really seeing the industry hone in on animal health and disease specifically and saying, how can we make some true changes to make progress against these diseases in our industry? And so I find that very exciting. I think we have the opportunity to really impact the day-to-day on the farm in terms of raising healthier pigs. And so that's something that excites me, and really my end goal and what I'm passionate about is helping producers get to the point of having a healthier swine herd.
2: If swine producers would like more information, where can they find this at?
3: The best place to go for updated information is porkcheckoff.org/strategy. That's where all of our information will be updated throughout this process.
2: Thank you, Dr. Peterson, for sharing that with us today. This is Steve Knopfinger with Livestock Lines. Have a good one.
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5: There never seems to be enough time in the day to get all your farm work done. You're tempted to cut corners, but doing so can put you at risk of injury or worse. I urge you to resist the temptation. Play it safe. So what if it takes a little longer? You'll live to farm another day. Farm safety is everyone's business. This reminder is brought to you by Farm to Fork through the generous support of listeners like you across the country. The U.S. exports about 20% of its agricultural production. By comparison, Australia exports 70%, according to Katie McRobert, executive director of the Australian Farm Institute. But she adds farmers there have pretty much maxed out their production.
7: We are lagging both the U.S. and Canada in productivity growth. So if you take a positive spin on that, you can say that because we had such a strong spike in productivity growth 30 years ago under deregulation, that's why we've now kind of reached a plateau, because we made all the early gains, picked the low-hanging fruit. However, none of us can afford to take our eyes off productivity.
5: McRobert elaborates.
7: Productivity being just that very sometimes crude but really important measure of, are you making best use of your resources? Are you being able to produce what you need to in a way that is not just efficient but also sustainable long-term?
5: McRobert says sustainable farming in Australia is pretty much the same as sustainable farming in the States.
7: When I say sustainability, I'm not just talking about environmental impact, but also the profitability and the social impact of farming across the world, and looking for those shared values that bring us together and where we can identify different paths to get to that shared outcome that we can all recognize as important.
5: That's Farm to Fork. I'm Daryl Anderson.
8: Their reputation for being silent and dull-witted is perhaps the most underserved in the animal kingdom. It's a bovine appreciation edition of the Old Farmer's Almanac Radio Report. With more practical tips and useful advice, this is the Old Farmer's Almanac Radio Report for Friday, June 19th, the 170th day of the year. Baseball's Iron Horse Lou Gehrig was born on this day, and 48 years ago, Garfield made his syndicated newspaper debut. Placid, oblivious, and dull-witted, just a few of the misconceptions many of us carry about cows. In some ways, cows are most underserved in the animal kingdom. It's a bovine appreciation edition of the Old Farmer's Almanac Radio Report. With more practical tips and useful advice, this is the Old Farmer's Almanac Radio Report for Friday, June 19th, the 170th day of the year. Baseball's Iron Horse Lou Gehrig was born on this day, and 48 years ago, Garfield made his syndicated newspaper debut. Placid, oblivious, and dull-witted, just a few of

0: a vision, a real panoramic view of the world around them. Their ears, usually focused on the horizon, can pinpoint sounds to a narrow range, and their sense of smell is among the best in the animal kingdom. Those big, damp nostrils can identify smells from 5 to 6 miles away. A few things to ponder next time you pass by a field of seemingly disinterested cudgeoers. That's the Old Farmer's Almanac Radio Report. 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
1: Is a scientist observer working his instruments in an airplane technically a member of the airplane's crew? That was the flyaway question in the case of the fatal flight. I'm Curtis Howard with today's Point of Law. Celeste Bingham was a college junior taking a pre-medical course. Her brother Dan was in his early 30s and a bachelor. He was a geologist for an oil exploration firm and earning good money. He was helping Celeste through college and intended to do the same for her medical training. To be sure of that, he took out an insurance policy in her favor. The policy would pay $50,000 if he died of natural causes, but $100,000 if death occurred from an accident. The policy said the extra payment feature would not apply if the accident occurred while Dan was a member of an aircraft crew. One day, Dan's boss called him in. He said, "Dan, we think there's oil in the northern part of Costa Brava. It's rough country, so we need some instrument readings from the air." Dan said, "Well, if you can let me have the company's two-engine plane along with a pilot and navigator, I'll do the job." So the survey started. For several weeks, Dan and the flyers flew over mountains and jungles. Dan worked his instruments, plotting, charting, and recording. Then came the accident. During a fierce storm, a bolt of lightning struck the plane. It set one engine on fire. The plane crashed moments later. Everyone on board was killed. Celeste filed a claim with the insurance company for $100,000. The company said they would pay $50,000 and no more. Celeste sued. Her attorney told the court, "The insurance policy plainly says the company will pay double indemnity for death by accident. Dan Bingham was killed in a plane crash in Costa Brava. That's clearly an accident, and Celeste is entitled to the full contract amount." The insurance attorney told the court, "The policy says we do not pay more than $50,000 where the insured person is a member of the crew of the ship, airplane, or train involved. Anyone who performs services on a plane that helps the trip is a member of the crew. That was the situation here. Dan was a crew member. Celeste is entitled to $50,000 and no more." Which way did the court rule on the case of the fatal flight? Is a scientist observer working his instruments in an airplane technically a member of that crew? "No," said a federal appeals court. "It's true there were recording instruments in the plane and that Dan was working with those instruments, but they had nothing to do with the plane's operation. The pilot and navigator took care of that. Dan had no duties connected with flying. Therefore, he was not a crew member, and Celeste is entitled to her full $100,000. It's a point of law.
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3: It's Trish Svoboda with KFRM, and it's time to take a look at your regional news today in your regional journal entry. In Oklahoma news, Jannetty Marshall won the Democratic primary for Oklahoma State Superintendent on Tuesday, defeating former El Reno Public Schools Superintendent Craig McVeigh by a 58% to 42% margin. Marshall, a former member of the Tulsa Board of Education, will advance to the November 3rd general election, where she will face the winner of the Republican runoff between Robert Franklin and James Taylor on August 25th. The winner will succeed Superintendent Lindell Fields as head of the Oklahoma State Department of Education in the State Board of Education. Marshall, 67, served 8 years on the board governing Tulsa Public Schools and previously worked in law enforcement, corrections, and ministry. Despite being significantly outspent by McVeigh, she secured the nomination and a

0: attributed her success to connecting with voters across the state. Both candidates advocated increased investment in public education. Marshall emphasized literacy initiatives and stronger support for local districts, while McVeigh proposed a $500 million funding increase for schools. Following his defeat, McVeigh announced his support for Republican candidate Robert Franklin. A pursuit that began in Missouri ended Tuesday in a deadly officer-involved shooting in Ottawa County, Oklahoma, prompting an investigation by the Oklahoma State Bureau of Investigation. According to Miami police, the incident started in Joplin, Missouri, before crossing into Oklahoma. Authorities said the Quapaw Nation requested assistance as the pursuit entered the region. The driver of a Jeep later pulled into the Miami Welcome Center near the Will Rogers Turnpike, apparently mistaking it for an exit. The turnpike was closed for several hours, but has since reopened. Investigators said the driver then turned the vehicle around and briefly drove into oncoming traffic before stopping. At that point, both the driver and a passenger exited the vehicle, and at least one fired shots. Authorities said the two individuals then crossed the highway on foot while officers pursued them. Officers returned fire during the encounter, and both the driver and passenger were killed. No law enforcement officers were injured. The Oklahoma State Bureau of Investigation has taken over the case. Officials said the crime scene stretched across a wide area and would require several hours of processing. The officers involved have been placed on standard administrative leave pending the investigation. In Nebraska news, Nebraska Attorney General Mike Hilgers has filed a lawsuit against the city of Lincoln over its minimum wage ordinance, arguing that the measure violates state law. The dispute centers on Lincoln's effort to restore a voter-approved minimum wage plan adopted in 2022. Last month, the Lincoln City Council passed an ordinance that would once again tie annual minimum wage increases to the Consumer Price Index, or CPI. The council's action came in response to Legislative Bill 258, a law passed by the Nebraska legislature this year that replaced CPI-based increases with fixed annual increases of 1.75%. Lincoln's ordinance also eliminated a lower wage rate for younger workers. Hilger said the case will determine whether a city can change laws passed by the legislature on issues affecting the entire state. Lincoln Mayor Larian Gaylor Baird said that city officials remained focused on supporting residents' economic security. Meanwhile, the Omaha City Council is considering a similar minimum wage ordinance. In Kansas news, the large electric vehicle battery plant in DeSoto, Kansas, is shifting some of its production priorities. Rachel Schnelly with the Kansas News Service reports.
1: Panasonic's Kansas factory announced plans to convert parts of the facility to build batteries for artificial intelligence data centers. The Kansas Reflector reports that the CEO announced the company will invest about $3 billion between fiscal years 2027 and 2029 to advance its work on specific AI battery platforms. The factory's original plan was to create batteries for electric vehicles with 4,000 employees. It now employs about 1,800 people after delays caused by changes in policy on green energy. For the Kansas News Service, I'm Rachel Schnelly.
0: The Kansas Board of Regents has adopted a definition of diversity, equity, and inclusion, or DEI, to comply with new restrictions on teaching it at colleges. KMUW's Daniel Caudill reports.
2: Kansas lawmakers last year banned colleges from requiring students to learn about principles of DEI. But when they passed the law, they didn't actually define the term. Instead, they directed regents to define DEI to comply with the law. Regents discussed how to comply without censoring research and classroom discussion about race or identity. They passed a definition that says discussions of race, racism, or the history of the civil rights movement do not constitute DEI. The law also makes an exception for disciplines like gender and ethnic studies. For the Kansas News Service, I'm Daniel Caudill.
0: And that's a look at your regional news. 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
4: Legendary football coach John Madden once had a gaffe in his commentary, saying, "One of these two teams has a good chance of winning this game today." Well, he was wrong. 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
4: Nelson Mandela said he never lost in life, he only learned. For a man who suffered 21 years as a political prisoner, that's a bold statement. On Madden's comment, the correct observation would be that both teams would win today, one with more points, but both as winners per Mandela. Defeat is only if we don't learn from the setback. Minnesota Vikings defensive end Jim Marshall was not defeated when he picked up a fumble and ran the wrong way, scoring a safety for the 49ers. The lineman did not get down on himself. He later stripped the football from the 49ers quarterback, and Carl Eller grabbed it and ran for a touchdown. Vikings win. Be like Marshall and Mandela. Learn when you lose in life to win.
6: 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And just to remind you, today is Juneteenth, so there will be no markets or market analysis today.
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6: This is Steve Knopfinger, and it's time for a look at your weather forecast here on KFRM. For Nebraska today, there will be a mix of clouds and sun with a slight chance for scattered showers and storms. Highs will be in the low to mid 80s with south winds at 5 to 15 miles per hour. For tonight, it'll be partly to mostly cloudy with a chance for showers and storms. Lows will be in the upper 50s and low 60s with east winds at 5 to 15 miles per hour. For Saturday, there will be more clouds than sun, with a good chance for showers and storms. Highs will be in the low to mid 80s, with southeast winds at 10 to 20 miles per hour. For Saturday night, it'll be cloudy, with showers and storms likely. Lows will be in the low to mid 60s, with southeast winds at 10 to 20 miles per hour. For Oklahoma today, it'll be partially sunny, along with a slight chance for showers and storms, with the best chances being late in the west. Highs will be in the mid to upper 80s, with southeast winds at 10 to 15 miles per hour. For tonight, it'll be rather cloudy, with a few showers and storms possible. Lows will be in the low to mid 60s in the panhandle, and upper 60s to around 70 further east in the state. Southeast to south winds will be at 5 to 15 miles per hour. For Saturday, there will be sunny breaks along with more cloudiness and cloudiness east of the panhandle. There will also be chances for showers and storms. Highs will be in the mid-90s in the panhandle and mid to upper 80s further east in the state. South winds will be at 10 to 15 miles per hour with gusts of over 20 miles per hour in the panhandle region. For Saturday night, it'll be variably cloudy with a chance for showers and storms. Lows will be in the mid to upper 60s in the western part of the panhandle and low to mid 70s elsewhere. South winds will be at 15 to 25 miles per hour. For Kansas today, there will be a blend of clouds and sunshine with a slight chance for showers and storms, with the best chances being late in the western half of the state. Highs will be in the 80s with southeast to south winds at 10 to 15 miles per hour. For tonight, it'll be considerably cloudy with a chance for showers and storms. Lows will be in the low to mid 60s with southeast winds at 5 to 10 miles per hour. For Saturday, there'll be breaks of sun along with more cloudiness. Scattered showers and storms are expected with lesser chances in southwest Kansas. Highs will be in the low to mid 90s in the west and mid to upper 80s in the east. south to southeast winds will be at 10 to 15 miles per hour, with gusts of over 20 miles per hour in western Kansas. For Saturday night, it'll be partly to mostly cloudy, with showers and storms expected around the state, and some strong. Lows will be in the low to mid-60s in the northwest, and upper 60s to around 70 elsewhere. South to southeast winds will be at 10 to 20 miles per hour. And that's been a look at your weather forecast here on KFRM, the voice of the plains.
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11: Hello and good afternoon, everyone. 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This broadcast will not be available tomorrow, the 19th, due to the federal holiday. Kansas corn, country elevators, northwest region saw 358 to 403 today. Southwest Kansas ranged from 383 to 408. Southern Kansas, 408. Western, 363 to 378. Central, 363. Terminal elevators, Kansas corn, northeast region, $4.20. Southern Kansas, range from 353 to 368, Eastern 403, Central 373 to 378. Sorghum, country elevators, Northwest Kansas today 313 to 363, Southwest Kansas 328 to 338, Southern region 331, Western 318 to 333, Central 324. Terminal elevators, Southern Kansas 309 to 338, Eastern 348, Central range from 333 to 358. Soybeans, country elevators, Northwest Kansas today 1018, Southwest 1013 to 1033, Southern Kansas 1033, Western 988. Terminal elevators, Northeast Kansas 1128, Southern 1038 to 1163, Eastern 1103, Central 1048 to 1093. Mills and processors, Kansas soybeans, Southeast region 1168, Southern 1133, Eastern Kansas 1123. Moving on, hard red winter wheat, Northwest Kansas 579 to 584, Southwest and Western Kansas 579 to 594, Southern Kansas 569, Central region 579. Terminal elevators, Southern Kansas closed today from 595 to 624, Eastern 619, Central 599 to 624. Hard white wheat, country elevators, Northwest Kansas 584, Southwest 554 to 579, Western 574 to 594, Central 579, terminal elevators, Southern Kansas 624. And those are your daily elevator grain reports in Kansas and Nebraska. Enjoy the rest of your day.
12: This is Brady Womack reporting for the Oklahoma Department of Agriculture and the Federal State Market News Services for a closing cash grain market report for Thursday, June the 18th. Canning off wheat bid is down 8.5 at 744. The July Kansas City futures bid is 644. The basis for the golf bid is a dollar over the July Kansas City futures bid. September Kansas City wheat is down 8.5 at 651 and a quarter. State elevators are 8 low in a range of 569 to 606 per bushel. Those individual elevator bids beginning with the northwestern part of the state was Buffalo at 594, Cherokee 599, Hooker and Shattuck both at 584, Keys 579. In the north-central part of the state, Alva, Manchester, Ponca City, all three at 599, Perry, 606. In the southwestern part of the state, El Dorado at 584, Frederick, Hobart, Lawton, and Temple, all four at 589. In the south-central, Davis, 569. In the western part of the state, Clinton, O'Keene and Weatherford, all three at 594. Gary and Watonga, both at 599. In the central part of the state, Banner, 604. El Reno, 594. Okarchi, 599. Stillwater, 606. And other markets across the state to close on Thursday, June the 18th. Milo Benson State Elevator reported 3 lower, in a range of 292 to 342 per bushel. Soybean bids in Oklahoma quoted 9 lower, in a range of 1028 to 1048 per bushel. Corn across the state was quoted 3 lower and in a range of 367 to 452 per bushel. At the Chicago Board of Trades, corn futures for July is down 3.5 at 417 and a half. September corn is down 4.25 at 425 and a quarter. Soybean futures for July is down 9.25 at 1122 and 3 quarters. August soybeans is down 8.5 at 1128 and a quarter. For cotton bid, grade 41 leaf 4, staple 34 cotton, southwestern Oklahoma, average 71.74 per pound. That does conclude our cash grain market report. This is Brady Womack reporting for the Oklahoma Department of Agriculture and the Federal State Marketing Services.
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6: Just a reminder, today is Juneteenth Day and the markets are closed today, but they'll be back up on Monday and we'll have market analysis then. We're going to take a quick look this morning at DTN News closing comments from yesterday. In the grains, corn, soybeans, and wheat futures turned lower Thursday with traders displaying caution ahead of a long weekend as markets are closed Friday in observance of Juneteenth. The U.S. and Iran are set to sign the interim peace agreement on Friday as well with the anticipated reopening of the Strait of Hormuz, pressuring crude oil futures to 3.5-month lows. The turn lower for soybean futures was a bit puzzling considering the USDA announced 20.8 million bushels of flash sales to China and unknown buyers over the past 2 days. Weather, for the most part, continued to cast a bearish shadow over row crop futures, with plenty of rainfall still in the forecast for the balance of June and drought reductions noted for both corn and soybean areas in the U.S. For the week, July corn closed up 4.75 cents and December corn was up 3.75 cents. July soybeans closed up 9.25 cents and November soybeans were up 10.75 cents. July Kansas City wheat closed up 9.5 cents. July Chicago wheat was up 21.25 cents, and July Minneapolis was up 2.75 cents. In livestock, the livestock complex ended the day mixed, with most contracts unwilling to advance in price without stronger fundamental support. At the time of this writing, no cash cattle trade had developed yet. July corn is down 3.5 cents per bushel, and July soybean meal is down 3.50. The Dow Jones Industrial Average is up 72.15 points, and the NASDAQ is up 496.27 points. Thursday's export report shared that beef net sales of 10,400 metric tons for 2026 were down 45% from the previous week and 8% from the prior four-week average. The three largest buyers were Japan with 2,900 metric tons, South Korea with 2,400 metric tons, and Mexico with 1,500 metric tons. Pork net sales of 16,100 metric tons for 2026, a marketing year low, were down 31% from the previous week and 50% from the prior four-week average. The three largest buyers were China with 4,100 metric tons, Mexico with 4,100 metric tons, and Canada with 2,300 metric tons. That's been a quick look at closing comments from yesterday's markets from DTN News. Coming up next, we'll take a look at some ag news.
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16: Kansas Farm Bureau is accepting applications for its Rural Minds Matter Advocate of the Year and Young Advocate of the Year awards to shed light on the importance of mental health advocacy in underserved areas. These awards will go to compassionate and caring advocates who are dedicated to improving lives in their communities by comforting those in silent struggles and having conversations that break the stigma surrounding mental health, ensuring no one has to face their battle alone. Winners will receive recognition at Kansas Farm Bureau conferences this winter, in addition to a cash prize of $2,000 to further their mental health advocacy efforts. Nomination or applications for the awards are due July 17th. For more information and additional resources, visit kfb.org/ruralmindsmatter and listen again here for more from the Voice of Agriculture, Kansas Farm.

0: This is Steve Knopfsinger, and it's time for a look at your ag news this morning. The USDA announced Wednesday it will reorganize its Foreign Agricultural Service, shifting key operations closer to the nation's agricultural regions while maintaining a smaller presence in Washington, D.C. The agency plans to establish a new operational hub in Kansas City, Missouri, and move many headquarters staff out of Washington over time. Some employees will relocate to USDA facilities in Beltsville, Maryland, while a reduced workforce will remain in the capital to handle trade policy, leadership, and congressional engagement. Officials said the changes are intended to streamline operations, reduce costs tied to underused facilities, and better align the agency with its mission of supporting U.S. agriculture and rural communities. The USDA said no layoffs are planned and that the transition will occur in phases with support provided to affected employees. A new survey suggests artificial intelligence is gaining traction on America's farms and ranches, though many producers remain cautious about the technology. Research firm Morgan Myers found 75% of farmers and ranchers have used AI tools such as ChatGPT or Gemini, with nearly half of those users turning to the technology at least weekly. The survey found AI adoption is highest among dairy producers, younger farmers, and larger operations. Smaller farms, older producers, and many row crop growers are less likely to use the tools. Morgan Myers Senior Vice President Craig M. says farmers and ranchers aren't resistant to AI. Our survey confirms they're trying it out and can already see areas where it delivers value. Researchers found most producers use AI for practical business purposes, but trust remains a challenge. Many respondents said AI shows promise but still requires human oversight and validation. Proven results and transparency will be key to broader adoption across agriculture. The H-2A Temporary Agricultural Worker Program continues to grow rapidly, with the Labor Department certifying 17% more jobs during the first half of fiscal year 2026 compared to a year earlier. The program allows U.S. growers to hire foreign workers for seasonal farm labor, helping producers fill critical labor shortages while providing workers with higher wages than they could typically earn in their home countries. Former American Farm Bureau economist Samantha Ayoub reported in January that the H-2A program continues to grow, with 13,358 more positions certified in fiscal year 2025 than fiscal year 2024. This marks the first year in program history that over 400,000 workers were requested, highlighting the continued domestic labor shortages American farmers and ranchers face. These are positions that arise from a proven lack of domestic interest in the seasonal jobs. The H-2A program has grown 185% in the last 10 years. Questions are emerging about whether Brazil can maintain its rapid pace of soybean and corn production growth in the 2027 crop year. Brazil, the world's largest soybean producer and a major corn exporter, is facing several challenges, including low commodity prices, high fertilizer costs, tight credit conditions, and the threat of El Niño-related weather problems. For the past 15 years, Brazil's soybean and corn output has expanded by roughly 6.5% annually. The USDA forecasts still call for record soybean and corn production in the 2026-27 marketing year, continuing that trend. However, analysts say rising production costs and financial pressures could make those projections difficult to achieve. Brazil relies heavily on imported fertilizer, and higher input costs are squeezing margins that are already near break-even levels for many producers. Adding to the uncertainty is the potential for a strong El Niño event, which could disrupt soybean planting and impact second crop corn yields. And that's been a look at your ag news this morning. Coming up next is the 8 o'clock sale ring.
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0: 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Coming up next, we'll have Ross Jansen's weather forecast, some town hall news, and the sports spotlight with Rocky Downing. And shortly, we'll have some ag news. We're joined now by meteorologist Ross Jansen as we take a look at the weather forecast for today on KFRM, brought to you by BTI, our family in partnership with your family.
5: It's Friday. This is meteorologist Ross Jansen here with an update, and summer officially begins this Sunday, but the temperatures over the next 8 to 10 days won't necessarily feel like it. That, of course, because repeated rounds of thunderstorms will help to keep the temperatures knocked down over the next several days. We've basically got a very weak high-pressure system down in northern Mexico and southern Arizona. And on the periphery of that, we've got several systems coming out of Colorado, and each passing one has the potential of stirring up some scattered thunderstorms across the Central Plains. So the Corn Belt, the Upper Midwest, the Central Plains, all in a pretty good spot to see some additional rainfall, which will continue to ease drought conditions here in Kansas. The timing of all of these storms is something that will work out as we continue to get closer in time. But one time period in particular that has stood out to us over the past several days is Saturday evening into the overnight hours and early Sunday. Looks like some fairly widespread storms will be crossing the Central Plains with threats of very heavy rainfall, some strong winds, perhaps some hail too. So where the wheat harvest continues in Kansas, there may be some interruptions coming up as we're looking at some pretty good chances for storms in the coming days. Northwest Kansas today will be warming back into the upper 80s with the wind out of the south at 10 to 15. We'll drop back to around 60 overnight for the lows as the wind remains out of the south. A bit breezy tomorrow ahead of our widespread storms on the way. We'll be back up around 90 degrees in Northwest Kansas. But by early Saturday evening, it looks likely that we're going to have widespread storms in the area. And then Sunday, mid-80s, north winds 5 to 15. We might have a few isolated evening storms returning to northwest Kansas on Sunday, but it won't be nearly as widespread as the storms will be for Saturday night. For southwest Kansas today, back up to near 80. South wind 5 to 15, low temperatures tonight, mid-60s. And then a gusty south to southeast wind continues tomorrow. as high temperatures reach the upper 80s in the southwest. Now, I think our storms Saturday night will be somewhat scattered, but there's a good chance that we will have active weather in the area. Sunday, we're warming back up close to 90 degrees with a few isolated storms Sunday evening, and watch for a wind shift back to the north. That'll take place by Sunday mid-morning. For central Kansas, decreasing clouds. Looks like we'll be able to warm up close to 80 today. Southeast winds running 5 to 15. Now, isolated storms are a threat tonight, but by far and away, the most likely time frame for rain this weekend is Saturday night into Sunday morning. High temperatures will be in the upper 80s again on Saturday with light winds out of the south, but they'll switch around to the northeast for Sunday, and that should keep us in the mid to upper 80s for highs. After Sunday morning storms, I think the rest of the day is going to be without rain. And it looks like any storms that we might see Sunday night would be very spotty at best. The main event this weekend is Saturday night through Sunday morning. Now, next week, it's our first full week of summer. And of course, I think most of us are just waiting for the big surge of summer heat, the heat dome to set in. But we don't see any sign of that for the next 2 weeks. So as we continue to wait for our turn to come for a heat wave, well, it's not happening here for at least 2 weeks or so. And next week is going to be controlled by high pressure hanging out over the desert southwest. We will be in a pattern of repeated rounds of storms, and nearly every single day, we've got a feature coming off the Rockies that could stir up some isolated storms in parts of Kansas. Now, early in the week, we're talking Monday, Tuesday, perhaps even into Wednesday, the favored areas for storms will be on the high plains of eastern Colorado and western Kansas. But eventually, as we go later into the week, that threat area for storms will be shifting more central and east. So that's kind of a 30,000-foot view. But Monday afternoon, I look for some isolated storms to return to eastern Colorado. Monday night, those storms will be drifting out into parts of western Kansas, and most of us will see highs in the upper 70s and lower 80s. Tuesday gets here, and once again, we keep our focus on western Kansas, eastern Colorado for the higher potential of isolated storms. Highs will be in the lower 80s. Then on Wednesday, again, most of the active weather appears to remain in western Kansas. But I think once we get to Wednesday night, we will start to see some of that active weather pushing farther east. And Thursday and Friday next week, scattered storms are a possibility nearly statewide. So late into the week, we start to see a huge chunk of real estate getting involved in this possibility of storms. Highs are going to remain in the 80s on Wednesday. We'll be in the 80s again on Thursday. So when you think about how hot it could be this time of the year, we're not going to come anywhere close to that. And I do think the possibility of storms will carry over into our first weekend of summer, that of course being next weekend. Eventually, that high pressure system will start to show up nearby, and that may be happening as we head toward mid-July. So enjoy the next couple of weeks, because again, it's not going to be that hot, and we do continue to see signs of rain over the next 8 to 10 days, perhaps even a little longer than that. That's a look at your regional weather on this Friday. This is meteorologist Ross Jansen, and I'll be back again on Monday with another update on this active pattern that continues next week.
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6: Breaking news this hour from Town Hall. I'm Rich Thomason. Vice President Vance is not going to Switzerland today after all. His mission to lead nuclear talks with Iran is on hold for now.
7: While an initial agreement halting the war between the U.S. and Iran has been signed by the presidents of both countries, a ceremonial in-person signing had been planned for Friday in Switzerland. And there, a new round of negotiations were to have begun over Tehran's nuclear program. Vice President J.D. Vance to lead the U.S. side. The White House later said Vance, though ready to leave, was postponing his trip, citing difficult logistics. The announcement followed reports that Iran was delaying sending its delegation over Israel's ongoing military campaign in Lebanon against the Hezbollah militant group. Ben Thomas, Washington.
6: And the Israeli military campaign in Lebanon did continue overnight. Israel's military reports hitting multiple Hezbollah targets in the wee hours. While some Republicans, including some of President Trump's allies, are skeptical of the Iran deal, Vice President Vance says the memorandum of understanding is already benefiting Americans.
8: Last night, 12.5 million barrels of oil went through the Strait of Hormuz. That is a high since the beginning of the conflict. Oil prices are down nearly at their level from the pre-war conflict. Gas prices dropped below $4 a gallon today for the first time since the conflict. And importantly, they're going to keep falling further given how low oil prices are.
6: Today's AAA national average for a gallon of regular gas, $3.97. That's down 2 cents from yesterday. Of course, your mileage may vary. New Orleans, among Gulf Coast cities dealing with extensive flooding as what's left of Tropical Storm Arthur moves across the region. Flash flood and high wind warnings are posted across the Gulf Coast. Today is Juneteenth. It is a federal holiday and Wall Street is closed. More on these stories, townhall.com.
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6: At a White House ceremony, President Trump has awarded the Medal of Honor to two Vietnam veterans and one service member who fought in Afghanistan.
10: At the White House, President Trump awarding the Medal of Honor to two Vietnam vets and a service member who fought in Afghanistan.
11: As we approach the 250th anniversary of our founding, we remember that we owe everything to heroes like those we celebrate today. Men who went willingly to the darkest and most dangerous corners on earth to defeat evil so we could live free.
10: Laura Winters reporting.
6: British Prime Minister Starmer is pledging to fight any attempt by rival Andy Burnham to oust him from office. Starmer says he will not walk away and will run in a leadership contest if one is triggered. Burnham, the mayor of Greater Manchester, has won a seat in Parliament. In his victory speech, he leaves no doubt that he wants to lead the UK. News and analysis at townhall.com. It's a new poll about the cost of health care.
12: New data from the West Health Gallup Affordability Index shows that only half of U.S. adults could afford their health care and had access to quality care last year. Concerns about affording health care in the year ahead were also at a record high since tracking began in 2021. The survey conducted from October to December 2025 shows that inflation and rising health care costs were straining Americans even before health care cuts took effect this year. Many are worried they won't be able to pay for care. The findings show a decline in healthcare affordability across various demographics, including among younger adults, older adults, and women. Haya Pinjwani, Washington.
6: Australian police have charged another suspect in a 2024 arson attack on a synagogue that was allegedly directed by Iran. The 20-year-old man is one of three suspects accused in the attack. It injured one person and extensively damaged the house of worship. More on these stories, townhall.com.
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14: What makes a great father? 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Hi, I'm Rob West with today's Faith and Finance Minute. 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Psalm 103:13 says, "As a father shows compassion to his children, so the Lord shows compassion to those who fear him." 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
15: The Kansas Sports Spotlight takes a shine on Hutch Community College softball. Sophomore center fielder Cabrin Kruger was named to the Rawlings National Fast Pitch Coaches Association Division I Gold Glove Team. Kruger, the first Blue Dragon softball player in program history to be named a National Gold Glove winner, sophomore out of Silver Lake, continue her playing and academic career at Pittsburgh State University. The two-year starter for the Blue Dragons in two seasons saw her team go 79-25. This past year, Kruger had 112 total defensive chances and only one error with five outfield assists. It wasn't just her work in the field. At the plate, Kruger hit 315, 423 over her last 27 games, a team-high 11 home runs, 41 RBIs, 66 runs scored, and a team-high 39 stolen bases. As a freshman, she was named to the NFCA NJCAA Division I All-American team, and this year, the NFCA NJCAA Division I Gold Glove team out of Silver Lake, Cabrin Kruger in the Kansas Sports Spotlight.
16: With new developments regarding New World screwworm's threat to U.S. livestock herds, wildlife, and domestic pets, the Agriculture Secretary and other federal, state, and industry leaders recently wrapped up education, communication, and response efforts.
17: To be clear, this development has not caught us by surprise or off guard. We've been preparing for that scenario for about a year and 4 months. That updated New World screwworm response playbook includes detailed protocols and procedures for precisely the situation.
16: I'm Rod Bain. Secretary Brooke Rollins is among those who joined us as we look at information updates on New World screwworm prevention and response in this edition of Agriculture USA. Early June media calls held by Agriculture Secretary Brooke Rollins came about as response to updates on New World screwworm movement in Mexico, culminating in this announcement.
18: We have confirmed the first official case of New World screwworm in a three-week-old calf in La Praia, Texas.
16: With the Secretary emphasizing ramped up communication efforts and continued education of USDA and federal action plans for NWS prevention and response efforts would be needed. On the response side, Agriculture Undersecretary for Marketing and Regulatory Programs Dudley Hoskins said prior to the South Texas case, once the detection of an NWS-infected goat in Mexico was confirmed,
19: the secretary immediately deployed an APHIS strike team to South Texas. That team is on the ground now as part of our unified incident management team with Texas Animal Health Commission and additional assets. And we will continue to calibrate our footprint and our work in Texas to reflect the latest situation report and what the facts on the ground are telling us.
16: He offered this reminder, what makes New World screwworm a concern for the nation's livestock industry, wildlife, and domesticated animals.
19: It spreads only when a screwworm fly lays eggs in a wound. It is, however, a serious concern for USDA, our state partners, our producers, and because of the potential disruption it could cause in the U.S. livestock industry if a detection is not quickly identified and treated.
16: And as part of the increased communication and awareness, the undersecretary also explained what NWS is not.
19: A screwworm is not contagious. It does not spread directly from animals to people or from person to person, and the screwworm does not pose a food safety risk.
16: The public awareness and education campaign includes a New World screwworm fact sheet found at www.screwworm.gov. Also, explanation of an updated NWS response playbook in effect once the case in South Texas was confirmed. According to USDA Animal and Plant Health Inspection Service Associate Administrator Michael Schmoyer,
20: that playbook outlines 8 key activities that help animal health officials and responders plan, adapt, and act across all of the phases of an outbreak, from preparedness all the way to eradication. And so those activities could include effectively managing the coordinating response and communications, could include reducing the spread to non-infested animals and preventing NWS from establishing in new areas, managing NWS on infested premises, implementing NWS surveillance and management strategies in wildlife, implementing NWS fly surveillance and management strategies in general, as well as maintaining continuity of business and ensuring that there's information flow.
16: A process, Boyer says,
20: allows us to identify and maintain resource requirements and be able to respond very, very quickly.
16: Secretary Rollins outlined some of those quick response options crafted from months of preparation.
18: In the last year, we've expanded the sterile fly production. That's how we will actually eradicate this pest. We're also advancing next generation tools and technology under our $100 million grand challenge, different competitive initiatives, and making sure that those go on fast drive, especially since we are in this situation. FDA are on, but securing multiple emergency use authorizations and emergency exemptions to expand treatment and prevention options for our livestock, for our companion animals, wildlife, and other susceptible species. We enhanced our border surveillance through increased trapping, mounted patrol officers, or our tick riders. We trained more dogs, our USDA Beagle Brigade, for companion animals and others that are coming across the border.
16: The partnership in NWS detection and response includes involvement from various Texas state agencies. Explaining some of those efforts is Texas Animal Health Commission Executive Director Bud Didges.
21: Currently, an increased presence of Texas Animal Health personnel are in the infested zone conducting animal surveillance and epidemiological investigations, meeting with producers, providing resources in the infested zone, and raising awareness of key actions like inspection points.
16: This has been Agriculture USA. I'm Rod Bain reporting for the U.S. Department of Agriculture in Washington, D.C.
22: Good morning. I'm Jared White with Agribusiness News on Brownfield. 100 years ago, our founders had a vision that transformed the future of agriculture, and we've been innovating ever since. See how it all started at pioneer.com/100. The U.S. and Iran have signed a memorandum of understanding to end the war, and an ag economist says the ripple effects are impacting U.S. agriculture. Frayn Olson with North Dakota State University Extension says there's frustration because grain futures have moved lower.
23: My opinion, we're still going to have uncertainty and volatility in the markets simply because we don't know how geopolitically this is going to turn out. And a lot of things can still happen.
22: The Strait of Hormuz is mentioned in the recent MOU, with Iran agreeing to facilitate safe passage of commercial vehicles during a 60-day negotiation period. Olson tells Brownfield there's also some optimism about that as nitrogen fertilizer prices begin to ease at ports and in domestic markets.
23: And that can really add to the total cost per acre very, very quickly if we have to start growing corn.
22: Olson says he remains cautious as negotiations between the two countries happen, and he encourages farmers to monitor the situation. The chief economist with the Fertilizer Institute says urea prices on the global market have returned to pre-Middle East conflict levels. However, Veronica Nye tells Brownfield,
24: right now, those urea prices are back down as we're seeing that global demand be a bit more in line with available global supply of urea, but we shouldn't necessarily get comfortable with that situation.
22: She says urea demand picks up in the second half of the year, and even though hostilities have slowed, it's likely disruptions to global trade will take time to work out.
24: How long it really takes for the strait to reopen and for trade flows to start returning to some normalcy, and then see what those production impacts really look like. So volatility, I think that's going to be what we continue to talk about.
22: Nye says nearly 50% of global urea exports have been impacted by the strait's closure. The major factors that impact competition in the markets. Brownfield's Megan Grebner filed this report from the 2026 RCAF USA National Convention in Rapid City, South Dakota.
25: More competitive markets remain a priority for many cattle producers. Jake Smith is an assistant economics professor at the University of Nebraska-Lincoln.
26: Fed cattle prices, based on our estimates, are about $3 to $4 per hundredweight lower than they would be in perfectly competitive benchmark.
25: Smith says the number of plants that processors own has less of an impact on competition than factors like geographical location of the facility and the use of alternative marketing agreements.
26: The way those AMAs are structured actually increases this gap between the value of the cattle and the price that happens in the market.
25: He tells Brownfield the use of AMAs is actually an area that could be addressed.
26: there could be some ability to lower that markdown and to have policy that addresses how those AMAs are structured.
25: I'm Megan Grebner for Brownfield.
22: For these stories and more, visit brownfieldagnews.com. I'm Jared White for Brownfield.
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2: In 1963, Ogallala rebuilt a portion of Front Street to appear as it did when the cattle drives terminated at the railhead here. Stacy Bauer and his wife stepped in when there was a chance the place might disappear.
4: We wanted to see it stay alive, thrive, and so we decided to purchase it. I had a little bit of restaurant experience in my past, and she had a little bit of bartending experience in her past, so we thought between the two of us we could come together and make the place work.
2: Not only is there a restaurant, saloon, and museum here, but visitors also enjoy reenactments of life from the days of the Wild West.
4: We hire 30-35 college students and high school students every year to put on the show, and we have a show director that is a local historian, and so he puts it together for us. It runs from Memorial Day weekend, usually till about mid-August when the kids go back to school.
2: Inside one of the buildings, you'll find more items that depict what life was once like here.
4: We have a museum that has one of the simulated jail cells from the period, an undertaker's hearse. We have an old barber shop set up, and we have several artifacts. Several of them are on loan to the museum, as well as some that came along when we purchased the place.
2: They'll usually have visitors from every state and about 25 foreign countries every summer.
4: It's just the cowboy theme, and people are really drawn to it from around the world. It's kind of amazing because there's a lot of history in other aspects of the world that's a lot older than what the cowboy period was. But from the Western movies, I imagine, they just want to see and be around some of those aspects.
2: Today, Front Street remains a bustling place without some of the rowdier elements from over a century ago. Traveling the countryside in Ogallala, Nebraska, I'm Andrew McCray.
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2: Just a reminder that there are no markets or market analysis today due to the Juneteenth holiday, but Loan and Associates will join us next Monday, and the markets will be back then too.
3: This is the Agricultural Law and Tax Report. 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Recently, there have been significant legal and regulatory developments that will impact the future of coal leasing. I'll be back in a moment to discuss.
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3: On the federal front, the Bureau of Land Management is attempting to move forward with major coal lease auctions, reversing previous leasing pauses. However, industry interest remains highly selective, and execution faces steep structural hurdles. Meanwhile, federal lawmakers have introduced several measures, including the Coal Lease Bonus Payments Bill, aimed at modifying how upfront competitive bids are collected or credited to provide more flexibility for Western operators. Also in late May, a federal district court ruled that the government's efforts to streamline how coal operations comply with the Endangered Species Act were unlawful. The court held that the act places a non-delegable duty on federal agencies to ensure that federal actions don't jeopardize protected species. For landowners and operators, this means that while federal policy may open the door for expanded leasing, environmental compliance cannot be bypassed. Expect litigation to delay projects, making robust administrative records and meticulous due diligence essential when drafting and executing long-term lease agreements. This has been the Agricultural Law and Tax Report. I'm Roger McOwen.
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6: It's Trish Swoboda with KFRM, and Jimmy Joe Jansonius, USDA Rural Development Director for Kansas, recently discussed the importance of rural infrastructure and federal investment in Kansas communities. Jansonius spoke about the 90th anniversary of the rural, which originally brought electricity to rural America and later evolved into broader support for rural utilities, including broadband and water systems.
7: The Rural Electrification Act really represents a founding moment of rural power and the beginnings of the rural utility service. And essentially, as a result of this that was passed back in 1936, Congress allocated federal funds for the installation of electricity for Americans living in more remote rural areas. And I believe it's something like 56% of the country was electrified as a result of that. And so it's been really cool to see how over time, even though this was the primary mechanism through which electrification was promoted, and that was mainly through loans with the federal government, kind of up until about 1993. And then after that, it kind of pivoted. And you think about what was happening in the late 90s, early 2000s, mid-2000s. That was really kind of just the budding and the explosion of the internet. And so really, since about 2008, the Rural Utility Service and the results of the Rural Electrification Act have really focused more on access to rural broadband, telecommunication networks, and just rural internet services as a whole. And so it's been really neat to just kind of trace this history and celebrate what the Rural Electrification Act did, not only for electrifying the country and expanding broadband, but it was really the foundation of the Rural Utilities Service and the beginning of USDA rural development as a whole.
6: She also explained why long-term water utility planning is important for the future of

0: rural communities and agriculture.
1: So that long-term planning for water infrastructure and really just any type of infrastructure across the landscape of rural America is so important because, you know, if we don't have things like water, electricity, you know, all of those basics that we need in our communities, we can build the greatest structures, which we know will be ran by the greatest people because the great people come from rural America. But if we don't have that basic infrastructure for water, for electricity, and, you know, now that we've kind of pivoted into rural broadband, we're really not able to have a foundation to build our communities off of. And so that is why that is so important. And just in a recent press release, Kansas was awarded a little over $11 million in water projects alone here in our state to address infrastructure alongside some of our really great partners with KDAG and the Kansas Water Office. So very foundational to what it means to build a rural community in rural America.
0: Next, Jansonius talked about what happens to small towns when these systems fall behind.
1: So when we have delayed maintenance in our communities or even just, you know, that not necessarily a forward plan, we really struggle when it comes time to do those upgrades because those upgrades are getting to be so incredibly expensive. And while, you know, we're trying to stabilize a rural population, in some instances, you know, it is on the decline. And so then we have a shrinking tax base that is going to be responsible for paying for those large infrastructure, you know, maintenance pieces and upgrades in some cases. And so that's really where USDA Rural Development comes in, and we are able to help provide technical assistance, grants, loans that include long-term low-interest financing to really make those upgrades possible for our communities that may not necessarily have the tax base to support it.
0: She talked about how important upgrades are for day-to-day operations in rural communities.
1: These are absolutely the lifeblood of our rural communities because if you think about it, if we don't have water in a community, we don't have anything. And like I had said previously, like we can build through rural development and through other programs, you know, great economic drivers through manufacturing and industry or small businesses on Main Street or address housing and other areas that rural development is so well known for investing and being helpful in. But if we don't have water to sustain the lifeblood of our communities and the infrastructure to go with it, it really makes in making those additional investments to build out our communities and ensure that they have the economic drivers that they need to be successful.
0: That was USDA Rural Development Director for Kansas, Jimmy Joe Jansonius. Jansonius encourages communities to explore funding options through its programs and website at rd.usda.gov. For your KFRM News, I'm Trish Swoboda.
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0: It's Trish Swoboda with KFRM, and it's time to take a look at your Kansas News Today in your morning Kansas Journal entry. The large electric vehicle battery plant in DeSoto, Kansas, is shifting some of its production priorities. Rachel Schnelly with the Kansas News Service reports.
3: Panasonic's Kansas factory announced plans to convert parts of the facility to build batteries for artificial intelligence data centers. The Kansas Reflector reports that the CEO announced the company will invest about $3 billion between fiscal years 2027 and 2029 to advance its work on specific AI battery platforms. The factory's original plan was to create batteries for electric vehicles with 4,000 employees. It now employs about 1,800 people after delays caused by changes in policy on green energy. For the Kansas News Service, I'm Rachel Schnelly.
0: The Kansas Board of Regents has adopted a definition of diversity, equity, and inclusion, or DEI, to comply with new restrictions on teaching it at colleges. KMUW's Daniel Caudill reports.
4: Kansas lawmakers last year banned colleges from requiring students to learn about principles of DEI. But when they passed the law, they didn't actually define the term. Instead, they directed regents to define DEI to comply with the law. Regents discussed how to comply without censoring research and classroom discussion about race or identity. They passed a definition that says discussions of race, racism, or the history of the civil rights movement do not constitute DEI. The law also makes an exception for disciplines like gender and ethnic studies. For the Kansas News Service, I'm Daniel Caudill.
0: The Smoky Hill Museum in Salina is honoring the history and legacy of Dunbar School through a special exhibit now on display in its lobby. Dunbar School opened in 1922 after the Salina Board of Education established a separate school for Black children in kindergarten through eighth grade. Prior to the school's creation, Salina's public schools had been integrated. Generations of students attended Dunbar until it closed in 1955. To preserve and share the school story, the Dunbar Reunion Committee partnered with the Smoky Hill Museum to create a pop-up panel exhibit highlighting the school's history, faculty members, and alumni. The exhibit, Celebrating Dunbar's Legacy, will remain on display through June. Admission to the Smoky Hill Museum is free. For more information, visit the museum's website. The Kansas Department of Wildlife and Parks says there's been a decline in bumblebee species, and the agency is asking for help tracking the insects. The normal 12 different species in Kansas has decreased by half over the last decade. Deidre Kramer is the department's wildlife diversity coordinator.
5: And we think factors that are contributing to those declines include habitat loss and fragmentation, increased pesticide use, and the spread of disease and pathogens.
0: The department wants to survey the remaining bumblebee species to understand their location and habitat requirements. Signups are available on the agency's website. Photos and reports on bumblebees will go in the Great Plains Bumblebee Atlas, an effort to track bee species across the 21 states. Jimmy Joe Jansonius, USDA Rural Development Director for Kansas, recently discussed the importance of rural infrastructure and federal investment in Kansas communities. Jansonius spoke about the 90th anniversary of the Rural Electrification Act, which originally brought electricity to rural America and later evolved into broader support for rural utilities, including broadband and water systems.
1: It's been really neat to just kind of trace this history and celebrate what the Rural Electrification Act did, not only for electrifying the country and expanding broadband, but it was really the foundation of the Rural Utilities Service and the beginning of USDA rural development as a whole.
0: Jansonius also highlighted recent investments, including more than $11 million in Kansas water projects.
1: What that means for rural Kansas overall is that communities have access to water distribution, water storage, wastewater treatment, and other upgrades along those lines to ensure that we have a safe and reliable water source and just water ecosystem across the state of Kansas.
0: She also touched on challenges facing rural towns, including aging infrastructure and shrinking populations, which constrain local tax bases. She said federal grants and low-interest loans help communities complete expensive upgrades they could not afford on their own. Looking ahead, she emphasized partnerships between communities and agencies, along with long-term planning, as key to sustaining rural infrastructure. USDA Rural Development encourages communities to explore funding options through its programs and website at rd.usda.gov. And that's your news out of Kansas in today's Morning Kansas Journal entry. For more news from the KFRM listening area, visit KFRM.com. For your KFRM news, the voice of the plains, I'm Trish Swoboda.
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7: I'm Lexi Bates for KFRM, reporting for the third week of the Wheat Harvest Tour 2026. This week, I've been covering the wheat harvest in the west central region of Kansas. 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Stay tuned to 5:50 a.m. for more updates on the 2026 wheat harvest in the west central portion of Kansas. I'm Lexi Bates for KFRM.
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11: Good morning from Oklahoma. I'm Dave Deacon with a look at what's happening in agriculture and rural life across our great state in this episode of Red Dirt and Round Bales. Some roads don't look like roads. They don't have yellow lines. They don't have stop signs. They don't kick up dust behind a pickup. Some roads instead are brown water, pushed slow by a towboat, sliding past cottonwoods and riprap, and loading docks. And in Oklahoma, one of the most important roads we've got is a river. You know, it still surprises people to hear this, but Oklahoma has a port. The Tulsa Port of Catoosa sits up near the Verdigris River, north of Tulsa, and it is the head of navigation for the McClellan Kerr Arkansas River Navigation System. That is a big name for what it is. A heart. A simple idea. Take Oklahoma commerce and give it a way to reach the Mississippi River, the Gulf of Mexico, and from there, the world. The Arkansas River was not naturally built for this kind of traffic. It could flood you one season and leave you looking for sandbars the next. For generations, people dreamed of making it dependable, of turning a difficult river into a working river. That dream took surveys, politics, engineering, tax dollars, patience, and a whole lot of persistence. Congress authorized the project after World War II. The U.S. Army Corps of Engineers went to work. Locks and dams were built like steps on a staircase. And in 1971, President Richard Nixon came to Catoosa to dedicate the system. That, my friend, changed the map. The McClellan Kerr system runs about 445 miles through Oklahoma and Arkansas. It ties the Verdigris, Arkansas, White, and Mississippi rivers together. 18 locks and dams help lift and lower freight across hundreds of feet of elevation. The port's grain facilities can store millions of bushels and move grain fast when markets are ready. It's a rhythm. It is fall drilling and spring worries. It's watching the sky in May. It is harvest crews, elevator lines, test weights, protein, price boards, and farmers doing math at the kitchen table. It's a way of life. And once that wheat leaves the field, some of it feeds mills here at home, but about half of the Oklahoma wheat crop has its eyes on distant places. Mexico, Central America, Asia, Africa, and every market where bread begins with grain from the plains. The same waterway that helps Oklahoma send grain out, well, it also helps bring fertilizer in. Dry fertilizer arrives at Catoosa by barge, then moves out by truck or rail to dealers, co-ops, and farms across Oklahoma and the surrounding states. That fertilizer may have traveled a long way before it ever reaches a wheat field near Enid, a pasture near Pawhuska, or a row crop operation down along the Arkansas River Valley. Wheat and fertilizer tell the story best. One goes out to feed people, one comes in to help grow the next crop. That circle is Oklahoma commerce in plain clothes. And maybe that is why the McClellan Kerr system still matters more than most people realize. It did not make Oklahoma coastal, but it did give Oklahoma a doorway, A farmer's wheat field can be tied by truck and rail and barge to a ship on the Gulf. A fertilizer shipment from far away can find its way back inland to a local co-op. A place that looks landlocked on a map can still send the results of its hard work out into the wide world. Some roads are made of asphalt, some are made of steel rail, and some are made of water, locks, towboats, and that old stubborn belief that inland people deserve a path to market too. That's the Port of Catoosa. That's the McClellan Kerr. And that is Oklahoma commerce, floating steady, one barge at a time. To learn more about the McClellan Kerr system and the Port of Catoosa, visit reddirtandroundbales.com. I'm Dave Deacon, and we'll talk with you next week when we take another look at rural life and agriculture in Oklahoma on Red Dirt and Round Bales.
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6: This is Steve Knopfinger, and it's time for a look at your weather forecast here on KFRM. For Nebraska today, there will be a mix of clouds and sun with a slight chance for scattered showers and storms. Highs will be in the low to mid 80s with south winds at 5 to 15 miles per hour. For tonight, it'll be partly to mostly cloudy with a chance for showers and storms. Lows will be in the upper 50s and low 60s with east winds at 5 to 15 miles per hour. For Saturday, there will be more clouds than sun, with a good chance for showers and storms. Highs will be in the low to mid 80s, with southeast winds at 10 to 20 miles per hour. For Saturday night, it will be cloudy, with showers and storms likely. Lows will be in the low to mid 60s, with southeast winds at 10 to 20 miles per hour. For Oklahoma today, it'll be partially sunny, along with a slight chance for showers and storms, with the best chances being late in the west. Highs will be in the mid to upper 80s, with southeast winds at 10 to 15 miles per hour. For tonight, it'll be rather cloudy, with a few showers and storms possible. Lows will be in the low to mid 60s in the Panhandle, and upper 60s to around 70 further east in the state. Southeast to south winds will be at 5 to 15 miles per hour. For Saturday, there will be sunny breaks along with more cloudiness and cloudiness east of the Panhandle. There will also be chances for showers and storms. Highs will be in the mid-90s in the Panhandle and mid to upper 80s further east in the state. South winds will be at 10 to 15 miles per hour with gusts of over 20 miles per hour in the Panhandle region. For Saturday night, it'll be variably cloudy with a chance for showers and storms. Lows will be in the mid to upper 60s in the western part of the Panhandle and low to mid 70s elsewhere. South winds will be at 15 to 25 miles per hour. For Kansas today, there will be a blend of clouds and sunshine with a slight chance for showers and storms, with the best chances being late in the western half of the state. Highs will be in the 80s with southeast to south winds at 10 to 15 miles per hour. For tonight, it'll be considerably cloudy with a chance for showers and storms. Lows will be in the low to mid 60s with southeast winds at 5 to 10 miles per hour. For Saturday, there'll be breaks of sun along with more cloudiness. Scattered showers and storms are expected with lesser chances in southwest Kansas. Highs will be in the low to mid-90s in the west and mid to upper 80s in the east. South to southeast winds will be at 10 to 15 miles per hour with gusts of over 20 miles per hour in western Kansas. For Saturday night, it'll be partly to mostly cloudy with showers and storms expected around the state and some strong. Lows will be in the low to mid-60s in the northwest and upper 60s to around 70 elsewhere. South to southeast winds will be at 10 to 20 miles per hour. And that's been a look at your weather forecast here on KFRM, the voice of the plains.
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0: Hi, once again, everyone. Rocky Downing with a look at your KFRM 550 AM radio sports. It is a Friday look into sports. A wild night in Kansas City in the I-70 series. Bobby Witt Jr. hit a home run and singled in a run before leaving in the fourth inning with a sore right knee. The Royals are expected to deliver some information on how serious or not serious that injury could be. It was part of a 14-6 win over the St. Louis Cardinals. Jack Caglione and Salvador Perez also went deep for the Royals, who set season highs for runs and hits 17, 14 runs as mentioned, and each of the first eight batters in the starting lineup had at least one RBI. Caglione's home run was his ninth of the season, and Salvi hit his 10th in the sixth inning. It was his 137th homer at Kauffman Stadium. That's most ever in the history of the ballpark's storied past. Also, the Royals starter, Noah Cameron, 108 pitches in five innings, gave up four runs, three earned, and eight hits. The Royals will send Seth Lugo to the mound tonight. He returns to the rotation after a required 7 days concussion protocol. He was hit in the head by a line drive last week. Right-handed pitcher Michael McGreevy goes for the Cardinals in the second game of that series at the K. It was a crazy start in the third major of the year for the PGA, the U.S. Open at Shinnecock Hills in the Hamptons of New York. Wyndham Clark got a break when they had to suspend play yesterday morning for more than 2 hours due to fog. Clark got some of the easier conditions to play in and took advantage of it. Shot a 64, 6-under par to lead Dustin Johnson, 4-under. Gary Woodland, the Topeka, Kansas native, 3-under par, along with Matt Fitzpatrick. Sam Stevens out of Cape and Mount Carmel in Wichita is 2-under par, along with John Rahm, Spencer Tibbs, Ryder Crown, all sitting at 2-under par. Rory McIlroy in the top 10 at 1-under in a group with Ludvig Åberg, Max Greizerman, Brian Harman, Benjamin James, Angel Hidalgo, William Mao, and Max McGreevy and Corey Connors, all at 1-under par. So a big leaderboard to start after day number one. They're back at it in day two of the U.S. Open in New York. So looking to sports on a Friday for 550 AM radio. I'm Rocky Downing.
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2: 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I'm Brian Hale, sitting in for the late Howard Hale, as we continue his legacy of speaking with cattlemen and women from around the globe.
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2: 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I'm Brian Hale, sitting in for the late Howard Hale, as we continue his legacy of speaking with cattlemen and women from around the globe.
4: 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That's going to do it for today's program, and thanks again for listening. May God bless. I'm Brian Hale.
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7: Just a reminder that today is a holiday, so the markets are closed, and we don't have any market analysts, but they'll be back on Monday. We're going to take a look at DTN News closing grain and livestock comments from yesterday. July corn futures dropped 3.5 cents on Thursday to 417.5. December futures were down 4.75 to 444. Corn futures were pressured Friday by risk off selling ahead of the long weekend, stemming from outside energy weakness and generally good crop and growing conditions heading into the final stretch of June. From a technical standpoint, it is difficult to see much more downside for the market, with the $4 mark having supported prices in 2024 and 2025, with similar, if not more bearish, fundamental outlooks than currently facing the corn market. In Thursday's export sales report, the USDA said sales for the week ended June 11th totaled 45.6 million bushels of old crop corn and 20.4 million bushels of new crop. Meanwhile, old crop shipments were seasonally strong at 71.5 million bushels. Through the 2025-2026 corn marketing year-to-date, commitments total 3.304 billion bushels and are only 21 million bushels from reaching the USDA's new increased goal of 3.325 billion bushels of corn exports in 2025-26. Meanwhile, the new crop book is off to a strong start and 41% ahead of the same point in 2025, the best preseason sales as of mid-June since 2022. The USDA also reported an 11.3 million bushel flash sale to Mexico on Thursday morning. In world corn news, the heat wave across Europe has attracted bullish attention, particularly in wheat, but may in fact be more impactful to summer crops such as corn given the time of the year. In terms of world corn prices, the U.S. remains competitive and just a touch above Argentina, but maintains an advantage of being a border country to Mexico, the world's leading corn demand source currently. There has been plenty of speculation and rumors this week that China may have an interest in U.S. corn as well, though nothing has been confirmed. China's domestic prices have turned lower in recent months, but remain among the highest in 2 years overall. The DTN National Corn Index finished Wednesday at 391, Thursday's futures close, and Wednesday's national average corn basis of 30 cents under the July board would indicate the index on Thursday afternoon to be near 387. In soybeans, July fell 9.25 cents on Thursday, closing at 1122.75. November futures were down 6.5 cents to 1142.75. The soybean market was unable to complete a streak of four sessions higher through the shortened trading week, with textbook buy the rumor, sell the fact trading after the USDA confirmed rumors of Chinese soybean purchases from the U.S. Energy weakness and lower soybean oil futures certainly didn't help. Support to watch when trade resumes next week is near $11.12 for July futures, while the 200-day moving average is 11.38, is a reasonable bullish target on a continuation of this week's bounce. For the week ended June 11th, the USDA reported 15.6 million bushels of old crop soybean sales and 11.2 million bushels of new crop sales, the latter not including the 20.8 million bushels of flash sales reported this week. For the old crop book, shipments of 20.3 million bushels combined with sales to push total commitments to 1.34 3.343 billion bushels, now down 17% from the same point in 2025. As of the June WASDA, the USDA is expecting a 20% year-over-year decline in soybean exports to 1.51 billion bushels total. The new crop book, which had been the lowest sales for early June since 2003, surpassed 2025 as of Thursday's data. China's arrival to the U.S. market comes 4.5 months sooner than in 2025 as the trade war delayed business considerably. Meanwhile, in domestic demand news, soybean board crush premiums have fallen sharply through this week, with July premiums now back below $4 per bushel for the first time since early April. However, this is still about $1.50 per bushel stronger than at this point in 2025. In the world soybean market, Brazil maintains a slim price advantage for old crop soybeans, with the U.S. taking over by the fall. Globally, soybean supplies remain ample with record Brazilian production as well as strong production in Argentina, offsetting increases in world demand to keep anticipated stocks elevated just below record territory. The DTN National Soybean Index finished Wednesday at 1081. Thursday's futures close and Wednesday's national average soybean basis of 69 cents under the November board would indicate the index on Thursday afternoon to be near 1074. In wheat, after jumping to the most bullish price action in over a month on Wednesday, July Kansas City futures eased ahead of the weekend, closing down 8.5 cents to 644. The Chicago market was also lower, while September Minneapolis futures managed to hold to marginal gains. Wheat traders moved to square positions ahead of the long weekend on Thursday, still torn between tightening U.S. supplies and a world situation which remains comfortable for now, despite potential warning signs on the horizon. The 100-day moving average of 631 and a quarter remains the immediate chart support when trade resumes next week. For export sales, the USDA reported 14.7 million bushels in the week ended June 11th, while shipments totaled 11.5 million bushels. Commitments through the first week and a half of the 2026 to 2027 marketing year totaled 183.5 million bushels, down 21% from the same point in 2025, with the USDA anticipating a 15% year-over-year decline in wheat exports. Meanwhile, excessive rain during harvest in the eastern soft red winter wheat belt has given rise to quality concerns for the crop, which is already expected to be 15% lower than in 2025. In world markets, the Black Sea offers continue to be the most affordable in the world, with the EU, especially France and Germany, following. Despite intense heat forecasted for the next 10 days in Europe, specifically France, Paris milling futures have been relatively calm among 3.5 month lows, having moved sharply higher on Tuesday, but since losing bullish momentum and falling on Thursday. The DTN National Hard Red Wheat Index finished Wednesday at 597, while the DTN National Index was 584. Thursday's futures close and Wednesday's national average basis of 62 cents under the September board for hard red wheat and 64 cents under the September board for soft wheat would indicate the indices for Thursday afternoon to be near 589 and 583, respectively. In livestock, all in all, it was a sit-and-wait kind of day for the live cattle complex as traders waited hopeful for better fundamental support. But with box beef prices closing lower, no developments yet in the Fed cash cattle market, and in waiting to see what was going to come of the cattle on feed report, you could safely say that there simply wasn't enough immediate support in the market to keep prices elevated. June live cattle closed 92 cents lower at 254.80. August live cattle closed 222 lower at 246.62. And October live cattle closed $1.87 lower at $239.97. At the time of this writing, no cash cattle trade had developed. Bids were offered throughout the day in Nebraska and Kansas, but feedlot managers wanted more money. Thursday slaughter is estimated at 109,000 head, 4,000 head more than a week ago, and 7,000 head less than a year ago. Box beef prices closed lower, choice down 58 cents at $393.92, and select down 251 at $374.75, with a move of 73 loads. And feeder cattle, the feeder cattle complex also ended the day lower as traders simply weren't willing to take any risk ahead of the day's cattle on feed report. And although placements were down 10% compared to a year ago, the fact that the total number of cattle on feed was up 2% compared to a year ago and that marketings were down 12% compared to a year ago made the report neutral at best. August feeder cattle closed at 82 cents lower at 366.60. September feeders closed 97 cents lower at 364.67. And October feeders closed $1.10 lower at 361.75. At the Clovis Livestock Auction in Clovis, New Mexico, compared to last week, steer calves weighing 300 to 350 pounds and those weighing 500 to 50 pounds traded higher, 550 pounds traded higher, but the steer calves weighing 400 to 500 pounds sold lower. Feeder steers traded higher. Heifer calves weighing 350 to 450 pounds and those weighing 500 to 550 pounds sold steady to higher, while the groups of heifers weighing 450 to 500 pounds and those weighing 550 to 600 pounds both traded lower. Slaughter cows sold steady to $5 lower, and slaughter bulls traded steady. Feeder cattle supply over 600 pounds was 28%. The CME Feeder Cattle Index for June 17th was up 304 at 367.06. The lean hog complex ended the day mostly lower, other than in the nearby months, which ended the day slightly higher, as traders continue to be frustrated by the lack of fundamental support and aren't willing to challenge resistance levels until support improves. July lean hogs closed 37 cents higher at 95.02. August lean hogs closed 22 cents higher at 96.72. And October lean hogs closed 5 cents higher at 8.32. Hog prices closed lower on the daily direct afternoon hog report, down 56 cents with a weighted average price of $97.19 on 2,935 head. Pork cutouts totaled 278.29 loads with 243.38 loads of pork cuts and 34.91 loads of trim. Pork cutout values were down $1.06 at $93.71. Thursday's slaughter is estimated at 483,000 head, 6,000 head more than a week ago, and 18,000 head more than a year ago. The CME Lean Hog Index on the 16th was up 50 cents at 92.43. That's been a look at DTN's comments on the market close or the closed markets from yesterday. Coming up next, we'll do a market recap. Take a look at the markets.
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7: It's time for a market recap here on KFRM. In the grain markets for corn, yesterday, July finished down 3.5 at 417.5. September was down 4.25 at 425.25. And December was down 4.75 at 444. In the Kansas City wheat, July finished down 8.5 at 644. September was down 8.5 at 651.25. And December was down 8 at 665.75. For the Chicago wheat, July was down 7 at 605.75. September was down 7.25 at 614. And December was down 6.5 at 630.25. In the soybeans, July is down 9.25 at 1122.75. August was down 8.5 at 1128.25. And November was down 6.5 at 1142.75. For the soybean meal, July was down 350 at 301.30. August finished down 370 at 301.30. And September was down 330 at $300.80. For the soybean oil, July was down 185 at 69.69. August was down 170 at 68.43. And September was down 150 at 67.38. In the cotton futures, July finished down 85 at 76.05. October was up 7 at 79.24. And December was down 12 at 79.67. In the livestock futures for live cattle, June finished down 92 at 254.80. August was down 222 at 246.62. And October was down 187 at 239.97. In the feeder cattle, August was down 82 at 366.60. September was down 97 at 364.67. And October was down 110 at 361.75. For the lean hogs, July was up 37 at 95.02. August finished up 22 at 96.72. And October is up 5 at 81.32. In the oil futures, West Texas crude finished up 27 at 76.12. Gasoline was down 1 penny at 2.99. And heating oil was up 4 cents at 3.16. That's been a look at the closing markets from yesterday. It's time now for Canequip Ka-Ching, and today it's for a $400 certificate. 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
11: And now the Daily News Drop. Wall Street finished higher on Thursday, led by tech. Let's look at the numbers. The Dow gained 72 points, the S&P 500 up 80, and the NASDAQ jumped 496 points. Thursday's rally was powered by chip stocks, Intel surging more than 10% after President Trump said Apple would work with Intel on U.S.-made computer chips. Among the losers on the day, Accenture. It plunged 18% after trimming its revenue outlook. Kroger falling 8.4% after disappointing earnings. And SpaceX slipped 3.6% in its second straight day of post-IPO losses. By the way, Wall Street markets will be closed today for Juneteenth. Well, there is a new sheriff in town. As the first Fed meeting for new chair Kevin Warsh wraps up, he is committed to bringing inflation under control. As Americans are well aware, he says it's been 5 years of higher prices. Traders think to whip inflation, interest rate hikes are probably going to be necessary. The American family dynamic is changing as more college-educated mothers opt for full-time work. According to Pew Research, 52% of American households now have both parents working full-time. That's a 6% increase and a new record. For the first time in 11 years, Chick-fil-A is not the top-rated overall fast food chain. It's Jersey Mike's. The sandwich chain scored the highest on the annual American Customer Satisfaction Survey. Chick-fil-A does remain tops in chicken, with Starbucks for coffee, and Burger King and Culver's tied for tops in burgers. Apple will raise prices due to a memory chip crunch. CEO Tim Cook tells the Wall Street Journal that soaring costs make prices unavoidable. Cook declined to offer details on the timing or the scale of the planned price increases or which products would then be affected. Half of America belongs to a new financial class where they still feel broke despite having a good income. A survey from Edward Jones and Gallup found 51% of Americans appear financially stable on paper, but still worry about whether they'll be able to weather the next emergency. Maybe that's why half of Americans want to take a nostalgic trip this year. Commissioned by Visit Anaheim and conducted by Talker Research, the survey found many travelers are looking to reconnect with places that shape some of their best memories. International Energy Association forecasts an oil surplus in 2027 after the reopening of the Strait of Hormuz. According to the organization, the reopening of the strategic route will allow the gradual return of millions of barrels to the international market after several months marked by supply disruptions, of course stemming from the conflict between Iran and the U.S. And that could drive down gasoline prices, jet fuel prices, diesel, and other energy prices as well. Cell phone carrier Verizon is rolling out a series of customer-focused changes. It includes simpler plans, the removal of activation and upgrade fees, and a new loyalty program designed to offer discounts and rewards. As part of the new loyalty program, Verizon customers will receive 3% cash back on their monthly bills starting in July. Those rewards can be applied, I'm told, towards new phones or used with brands like Sephora, Hilton, Marriott, and Starbucks. From streaming platforms to fitness wearables, subscriptions are becoming the norm for so many. While these monthly services provide convenience, they're also costly. CNET's third annual subscription survey reveals the average monthly cost for subscriptions in the past year is $111. That's a $21 increase. CNET's survey reveals that American subscribers are spending an average of $252 a year on subscriptions that they don't use. That's up $48 from last year. The most popular subscriptions remain streaming, video, membership retail platforms, and music services. Well, if you're hungry, grab a snack. 3 in 5 Americans have a secret stash of snacks in their home. Talker's survey for Pop Chips reveals people keep their favorite snacks in the weirdest places, tucked away in the bedroom, the car, even the bathroom. 4 in 10 say they've gone an entire day just eating snacks instead of meals. My favorite snacks? Crackers and cheese. I'm Jeff Vaughn. That's your Daily News Drop.
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14: Hi, this is Kyle Bauer with Plain Talk with the girl that's already had a big morning before she even got to work, Jamie Bloom.
15: Yeah, it was one of those kind of mornings. Yesterday, I took the dog in, Barney, our little Shih Tzu. You know, the 12-year-old that's kind of a grumpy old man now and is in, yeah, advanced years. And I took him in for grooming, and it's always a big day for him. And he got back home, and then the groomer texted me and said, "Oh, my gosh, I forgot to do his nails."
14: Ah.
15: and they really needed done.
14: Yes.
15: And we tried to do them at home, and he won't let us. He's not having it. And so I said, okay. She said, just drop him off for just a few minutes in the morning. You can come back and get him then. And I said, okay, I'll do that on my way to work. Well, I knew you were back today from your trip, and I thought, I got to get there by 8 o'clock because Kyle's going to be there waiting.
14: Chomping at the bit.
15: I figured you would be, and really excited to tell us all about your trip. And so at a quarter till 8 this morning, I was in the parking lot of the vet's office, ready to take him in, and he was on the other side of the car, and I jumped out of my car, and I went to run around, get him out the other side, and he jumped up on the side, and he locked the doors.
14: Click.
15: Click. Locked them both. Clunk. Keys inside. So I don't know. I didn't think that it would do that, but it did. Uh-huh. Locked both doors. My phone's in there, my purse is in there, and Barney's in there. Just looking out like, are you going to open the door? What's the deal? Well, there's not a soul around.
14: Did you try to have him unlock it?
15: Well, Barney, I know. I kept thinking that if I could get him to jump back up there at just the right spot, because he somehow was able to lock the door.
14: Right,
15: so maybe
14: exactly.
15: He could unlock the door, but that didn't work. So I have to wait around for a while because they really don't open, and they really don't open till 8, but usually they unlock the door at 10 till or
14: sure.
15: so. So I looked around. When people finally started to come in, and they were driving around the back of the building because they're employees, you know, and they're all looking at me standing there in the parking lot wondering what I'm doing. Anyway, someone finally unlocks the door, and so I went in, and I said to the gal in the front, I have a situation. He said, my dog has locked himself in the car. And of course, she chuckled. She said, I'm sorry to laugh. And I said, no, it's okay. It's funny. Said, I'm sure that I'm going to be the talk of your office today. And she gave me her cell phone and said, I said, let me try and call my husband. I said, maybe I can catch him before he gets gone. He can bring the other.
14: And you know your husband's number. See, that's my problem with borrowing someone else's phone.
15: I know. What's funny is I even knew your number. And I had to stop and think about it because I thought I better call Kyle and tell him because he's going to be like, gee, I'm back and Jamie's not even here.
14: Well, to be honest, to I had inquired, is Jamie coming in today?
15: Uh-huh. So, yeah. Well, anyway, so I tried to call your phone, but of course it's California number, you know, is what she said, the receptionist,
14: right.
15: She said, it's California number. Anyway, so my husband didn't call after I called 3 times and texted him. So finally she said, well, maybe if you use our office phone and so it comes up as the vet clinic. And I said, that's a good idea. So called my husband again. He finally answered, told him what happened. So I had to wait a few minutes for him to get there, took Barney in, dropped him off. And now I still have to show my face back in that office one more time today to pick him up so
14: all
15: that
14: right.
15: they can all laugh at me one more time.
14: So since you're showing your vulnerability, I will show mine. Yesterday was our travel day back from Porto, Portugal. Mm-hmm. And the plan was you fly from Porto at 8 o'clock
15: okay.
14: back to Madrid. And then we don't fly out of Madrid till 4 o'clock. And now there's a time change between Portugal and Madrid.
15: Okay.
14: And so we're at gate 35 in Madrid, and we're all there getting ready to load, but there's no airplane. Mm-hmm. And all of a sudden we get a notice, no, you're down at gate 8. And it's like, oh, all right. So we all laugh and walk the full length of the terminal down there. And I get down there, and I pat myself down. It's like, no phone.
15: Oh, no.
14: And so I immediately turn around, hustle back there, and to where I was sitting, and no phone.
15: Mm-hmm.
14: And, of course, I don't speak Spanish or Portuguese, and the people who are now sitting at that spot, you know, just look at me like I have a horn on my head. So it's like, well, that's done. I mean, even if they got it and aren't going to sell it. So I go back to the other end of the terminal and tell my wife that we got to call Verizon, shut the phone off.
15: Were your boarding passes on your phone or on her phone?
14: No.
15: Not at all?
14: Okay. We print them.
15: Okay.
14: We print
15: them. And there's a reason right there.
14: That's right.
15: That's a very prime reason.
14: We print them. Well, for one reason is if you watch people going through the line, the people with printed ones go through much faster.
15: Yeah.
14: Because it's like you got to scroll through your phone, and then it goes dark just about the time you get there.
15: Mm-hmm.
14: And so anyway, no, we had printed ones. And so got down there, and my wife, I wasn't there more than just a few minutes, and my wife says, well, I got a message on WhatsApp. These people have your phone.
15: Mm-hmm.
14: And I go,
15: are they holding it hostage?
14: And then, and it turns out they were standing like 10 feet from me. Because in that amount of time that I walked down, these were young business people, just about the time you get there.
15: Mm-hmm.
14: And so anyway, no, we had printed ones. And so got down there, and my wife I wasn't there more than just a few minutes. Uh-huh. And my wife says, well, I got a message on WhatsApp. Uh-huh. These people have your phone.
15: Mm-hmm.
14: And I go,
15: are they holding it hostage?
14: Yeah. Well, yeah. And it turns

0: Let's see if we can track this guy down.
1: Because we're all around gate 35, so we're all likely to be on that plane. And they had tracked me down. And and on my phone, I have a my opening screen.
0: Is it a picture? Oh, no, you have your business card.
1: I have my business card, yes.
0: And that's
1: I have my business card.
0: You
1: don't
0: idea.
1: Have to open my phone. You just touch it, and it gives you my name, my phone number. And all that sort of people, and people will say, well, they'll learn where you live. I will tell you, Kyle Bauer is not hard to find on the internet.
0: Right, yeah, if you really want to know, you'll
1: figure it out. By the time I got there, they had like six pictures of me on their phone. And so they were just looking around for Kyle Bauer. And it was just funny. It was just a hoot. And they were just the nicest people. I tried to pay them, and they absolutely would not take payment because they had just treated it like a fun game of who can find Kyle first. And so I got super lucky, got my phone, and then I blessed them with the rest of their life of good karma because, you know,
0: because they did this.
1: What they
0: probably really said to each other was, look for an old guy that looks
1: confused.
0: Look for
1: the old guy that looks like he's wandering around looking for an acorn.
0: Well, I have to admit to you that I actually already knew that you had lost your phone on vacation because I ran into your daughter yesterday.
1: Okay.
0: And I said, are they on their way home yet? And then she kind of updated me on what your flights all were and everything. And she goes, I talked to mom and I guess dad left his phone on a bench. And they had to track him down. And so I didn't know the whole story.
1: The people were just the nicest in the whole world. And I think most people do. For one thing, my phone is locked. If you don't have my
0: password.
1: It comes up with that card, but that's it. That's as far as you're going to get. But I don't understand exactly how WhatsApp works. But they were able to message my wife with my name on WhatsApp. I mean, they knew my name. And they were able to search WhatsApp. I mean, I'm on WhatsApp too, but
0: to find your contacts.
1: To find the contact that had.
0: Yeah.
1: And they looked through the contacts and it's like, oh, here's one with the same name. And so
0: I hadn't thought about that. Without unlocking your phone, they were able to.
1: Well, they have my name, and so they looked it up on WhatsApp. And then on WhatsApp, then they could look up, you know, who my contacts were on WhatsApp, which my only contacts on WhatsApp is just the other people on the trip. We use that as group messaging.
0: Sure, yeah.
1: And it seemed to work fine.
0: That is how I communicate with my daughter all the time, is using WhatsApp. And I think about that when I was in college, I was in Concordia, Kansas the first 2 years, and Caleb was here, and we had just started dating, and we literally only talked on the phone one night a week because it was long distance.
1: After 9 o'clock.
0: Between Clay Center and Concordia, Kansas, we would talk on the phone once a week because we didn't want to spend too much money on long distance. And here I am now, FaceTiming, talking, you know, with my daughter, sending videos back and forth, things back and forth, you know, and she's in New Zealand, you know, half a world away, and I'm able to talk to her, and it's no charge.
1: Yes.
0: I mean,
1: other than
0: I have to pay for my cell phone, obviously.
1: Oh, right. But no, it's absolutely free.
0: Charge.
1: Exactly. And so, and that's like on this trip, we had everybody was from the United States on our trip, but they were from California to Ohio and, you know, all over. Yeah. And you're not really giving up any more than you want to, which was of that group, I would give up all my information to those folks.
0: Yeah.
1: So it was really, really good group. The trip was sponsored by the Ag Econ Department at Kansas State, and it was part of their Masters of Agriculture Business program. And so there was half a dozen students on there getting their masters, and then there was half a dozen alumni of the program and a couple faculty, and then a few of us people that just heard about it, and we joined in. And it was great, but it is not for the faint of heart, and we'll go into that on the next program.
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3: Coming up next, we've got a wheat harvest tour report. We'll have a focus on the Family Minute and regional weather forecast, and shortly we'll have the 9:40 a.m. sale ring. It's time now for the Canaquip Case IH 2026 Wheat Harvest Tour Report.

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1: I'm Lexi Bates for KFRM. Joining me is Julie Hoberson. She is with the team here in just south of Hayes, Kansas, in Loretta, Kansas. Julie, thank you for joining me.
2: Yes.
1: Can you tell me what your role is on the team and how harvest has been going so far for you?
2: Yeah, my role is to drive the combine and then switch off to the other combine if the truck needs to go in to get it unloaded. And then I service the combine as well.
1: Awesome. So how's the wheat quality shaping up? That you like, what have you noticed about the wheat quality in this area?
2: Yeah, it's not as good as past years. We could definitely use the moisture way before when it did come. But we have had some good spots and some bad. So.
1: Well, what else have you been liking about the harvest this year? Do you enjoy driving the combine?
2: I do, yes. My favorite part this year is the weather. It was really nice and wasn't as hot, except for today. Today's the hottest day that we've had so far.
1: Yes, and very windy.
2: Yes.
1: All right, well, thanks so much, Julie.
2: Thank you.
1: That's been Julie Hoberson, just south of Hayes, Kansas, in Loretta, Kansas. I'm Lexi Bates for KFRM.
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0: This is Steve Knopfsinger, and it's time for a look at your regional weather forecast here on KFRM. A major trough of low pressure is going to head east out of the Rockies and into the Central Plains this weekend. The result will be the likelihood for showers and storms for your Saturday afternoon and night over Nebraska, as well as areas of northern and eastern Kansas. Some of the storms may be strong, with locally heavy rains possible as well. Eventually, a cold front associated with this system also will head south across Kansas by Sunday night. The overall weather pattern remains unsettled from Sunday through next week as a result of the position of the jet stream heading from the Pacific Northwest and then over the Rockies into the Plains. This will result in several upper-level disturbances keeping on and off opportunities for showers and storms over the region. Temperatures will vary from seasonal to below average for the most part, aside from some hotter-than-average conditions, periodically making it into southwest Kansas and western Oklahoma. And that's been a look at your regional weather forecast here on KFRM, the voice of the plains.
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10: 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We had 103 yearling steers weighing 1,006, bring 335.50. 234 yearling steers weighing 989, bring 347.50. 161 yearling steers weighing 809, bring 389. 41 yearling steers weighing 789, bring 396. 23 yearling steers weighing 667, bring 433. And 13 weaned steers weighing 523, bring 480. 5 guaranteed open heifers weighing 969, bring 315. 29 guaranteed open heifers weighing 808, bring 335. 71 guaranteed open heifers weighing 742, bring 369. 30 guaranteed open heifers weighing 652, bring 376. And 50 heifer calves weighing 545, bring 427. Running age pairs are up to 45.50. Running age bred cows are up to 42.50. Packer cows are up to $1.78, and Packer bulls are up to $2.29. On the video, 167 head of 810-pound heifers from Follett, Texas, bring 343. 115 820-pound heifers from Ada, Oklahoma, bring 330.50. 52 yearling steers weighing 1,050 from Woodward, Oklahoma, bring 327. 60 yearling steers weighing 950 from Buffalo, Oklahoma, bring 349. 290 steers from Colgate, Oklahoma, weighing 850, bring 360.50. And 249 yearling steers weighing 790 from Snyder, Oklahoma, bring 364. We sold a lot of good cattle through the ring and on the video for really good money this week. These cattle were for sale, they were not on sale. Our last sale before the 4th will be June 29th and 30th. We will not have sales on July 6th and 7th, and we will start back after the 4th on July 13th and 14th. For your cattle marketing needs, call the Beaver County Stockyards at 580-625-3051. And serving the High Plains since 1931, the Beaver County Stockyards, where a handshake is still a contract.
0: That's been your 9:40 a.m. sale ring for today. 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Coming up next, we've got community announcements and AM headlines news, the Harvest USA report, and the weather forecast. This is Steve Knopfsinger, and it's time for a look at your community announcements here on KFRM. If you happen to be in Scott City July 4th, they are going to have fireworks beginning at dusk, and there is going to be more information, but it'll be posted on the Facebook page of Lake Scott State Park, and you can go there for more updates. If you happen to be in Lindsborg, July 10th, they're having a pie and ice cream social coming up. Live music, pie baking contests, Laura Baker's artist reception, and plenty of pie. They'll also have homemade ice cream there at no cost. That'll be from 8 to 9:30 p.m. at the Red Barn Studio and Museum. And if you would like more information, you can go to their Facebook page, Smoky Valley Arts and Folklife Center, or to www.smokyvalleyartsandfolklifecenter.org. And that's been a look at your community announcements here on KFRM, the voice of the plains.
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12: Kara Hart with Ag Headline News on Brown Field. In its latest Cattle on Feed report, USDA says 1.7 million cattle were placed into feedlots in May, a 10% decline from last year. While within pre-report expectations, it was at the low end of ranges. Placements declined significantly for Kansas, Nebraska, and Texas. Continued tight supplies pulled marketings down 12% from last year, the second lowest for May since the series began in 1996. More news right after this.
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12: The U.S. and Iran have signed a memorandum of understanding to end the war, and an ag economist says the ripple effects are impacting agriculture. Frayne Olson with North Dakota State University Extension says there is frustration among some farmers because grain futures have moved lower.
14: My opinion, we're still going to have uncertainty and volatility in the market simply because we don't know how geopolitically this is going to turn out. But we're very hopeful, we're optimistic that yes, we have some stability, but that's not a guarantee.
12: The Strait of Hormuz is mentioned in the recent MOU with Iran agreeing to facilitate the safe passage of commercial vessels in the 60-day negotiation period. Olson tells Brownfield there's also some optimism in agriculture as nitrogen fertilizer prices begin to ease at ports and in domestic markets. The chief economist with the Fertilizer Institute says while urea prices on the global market have returned to pre-Middle East conflict levels,
15: we shouldn't necessarily get comfortable with that situation.
12: She says urea demand picks up in the second half of the year, and even though hostilities have slowed, it's likely disruptions to global trade will take some time to work out. New federal clarifications on the H-2A guest worker program will allow dairy farms to access temporary workers. National Council of Farmer Cooperative CEO Dwayne Simpson tells Brownfield,
16: the law has always allowed for those jobs to be less than a year.
12: He says the Securing Ag Workforce Act, expected to be introduced by House Ag Committee Chairman Glenn G.T. Thompson later this month, would even further improve the modifications. I'm Kara Hart for Brownfield.
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19: 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Let's listen in.
20: I was asking about rotations.
21: Well, I usually plant a cover crop of rye in the fall. And where we got a good stand of it, our weed control is exceptional. But where it was thin, we're fixing to spray these beans for the third time already, and we're going to have to spray them one more time before we're done.
20: That's biennial.
21: It's rye grain, so you got to plant it every year.
20: Okay, so we have fall rye, what we call up here, and you plant it in the fall and
21: yep,
20: take it off the next year, and it matures fast and the big kernels fall out and they'll grow again the next year. You can have rye after rye after rye, but a lot of guys will take it for silage. Do you do that down there?
21: Don't do that around here, but up in northeast Kansas where I grew up at, there's a lot of that that's put up for silage up there. And they plant a lot of it just for a cover crop.
20: Yeah, it's a super cover. There's a kind of a little bit of a discussion whether winter wheat makes better cover than rye, and I can't remember what a spud farmer up here told me. He says, I think that he said that wheat had a little bit more cover to keep the ground from blowing. We have a lot of sand, and sand doesn't hold moisture, and wind will move it whether you want it or not.
21: Wheat makes a root ball. It makes a root mass, where rye supposedly puts a taproot down there, and that's what we want to do. We want to fracture the soil to create more water-holding capacity.
19: Dave Hermisch with our co-host, David Woodruff. That's it for today's Harvest USA Report. Thanks again for listening, and may God bless. I'm Brian Hale.
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22: Save for a couple of scattered showers and thunderstorms back onto the plains. The short respite in this active and moisture-laden weather pattern is just that. Wide and expansive, the rains west to east out of the plains into the Corn Belt over the weekend through the first half of next week, too. Good Friday morning, everyone. It's agriculture meteorologist Greg Solier. We're back in with your ag weather today right here on Brownfield Ag News. And except for some pesky lingering shower and thunderstorm activity into the lower lakes region to the Ohio Valley on southward yesterday morn, pretty quiet day's worth of weather and a few spotty showers too into parts of the west central through southern Corn Belt early in the day. Much needed dry time, cleanup and recovery where needed, whether it was severe weather. Soaking rains of benefit though from the upper Mississippi Valley through the Great Lakes region. Too much of a good thing with that 1 to 3 inch of total over a wide and expansive area of the central and southern Corn Belt. Actually, some of those rains were needed into the southern sections towards the I-64 corridor, not necessarily the severe weather. And into the upper Midwest as well. Still some drier areas of southern Wisconsin and northern Illinois. But again, having made amends over the past couple of days. In any event, it's weak high pressure in control with partly to mostly sunny skies. Temperatures continue very comfortable, often running this morning across the area with readings into the general range of the upper 40s and 50s. Later on today, comfortable but not great with corn and soybean accumulation of growing degree day units in mind. Into the 70s, some low to mid 80s into the southern Corn Belt, back into the central and southern plains. We'll get this next weather system going with a scattering of showers and thunderstorms west of the Missouri, with a wide range of temperatures once again shaping up from the 70s from the northern plains of the Great Lakes region, some low to mid 80s into the southern Corn Belt. The core of the heat over the southern high plains areas of Kansas, Oklahoma, and Texas, 105 to 115. In the desert southwest, there's one hot ridge, the other one down across parts of central and south Florida. In between, the remnant moisture from Arthur generating some pretty healthy rainfall across Dixie, the Delta, into the southeastern states of benefit to the pasture lands, forages, and certainly those summer crops and cotton in mind, too. In any event, showers and thunderstorms expanding during the course of the day tomorrow. West of the Missouri, they'll make it to about the Mississippi come Sunday morning and on Father's Day and on the first day of summertime, expand across just about all of the remainder of the northern and central plains, just about all of the Corn Belt. There'll be some active thunderstorm clusters in the afternoon and evening time, heavy and severe, roughly south of I-80, closer to I-70. In any event, sliced up in bits and pieces, giving way to that widespread rain over the weekend and into early next week. Expectations of 1 to 2 on the lower side up to the north, 3 to 4 on the higher side over much of the central plains, central and southern Corn Belt. You bet, standing water, additional flooding of the fields in store here for next week and beyond. I'm Greg Solier with your Ag Weather Today.
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24: Agritourism,
3: This form of agribusiness has been around for some time now.
5: I say, have you ever gone to a pumpkin patch, or have you ever gone to see flowers on a farm? And most people can at least say, yes, some form of that. And you participated in agritourism, maybe not even knowing it.
3: And as Oregon State University Extension expert Audrey Comerford notes, it is expected to continue growing, both in numbers of operations and popularity among consumers. That's not to say, though, there isn't challenges in starting up or maintaining an agritourism site. But she observes, for many in this business,
5: the folks that are actively engaging in agritourism are seeing the benefits and are looking to expand.
3: I'm Rod Bain. Coming up, a look at agritourism in this edition of Agriculture USA. There are several reasons ag producers decide to pursue agritourism. Yet, as Oregon State University Extension's Audrey Comerford explains, benefits also greatly vary, both for the business owner and operator and their customers. From the economic perspective,
5: it may allow the farms to charge a higher price for the farm products. It's not getting easier to be a farmer. Engaging directly with customers to promote the sale of product, that's another positive benefit. It may improve farm viability by adding additional revenue stream.
3: In addition,
5: it can also allow the farmer ranch to employ additional family members or maybe even a community member on the farm, either part or full time.
3: Agritourism can also aid in farm succession,
5: where the second, third, or fourth, or even fifth generation to that farm maybe is looking to put their own spin on it. And by adding these direct consumer sales or on-farm events, lets them carve out a niche in their family business.
3: As the COVID-19 pandemic demonstrated, agritourism provides a relationship-building opportunity with local communities.
5: Folks were looking either to get out of the house, connect with their local food systems. So while that community relationship-building has always been there, we saw it strengthen a lot during the pandemic.
3: Several agritourism operations are not operated as a business by the farm owner, but rather to educate the public about agriculture.
5: There's a larger disconnect between what happens on farmland, how food and fiber is grown and processed, and what the public knows or perceives. And so these farms that open up to the public really provide that education about what goes on in our agriculture sectors here in the U.S.
3: Comerford says even with the educational component of agritourism as a sole focus, there still could be an indirect residual effect for the business side of such an operation.
5: Even using it as a marketing, so later these folks then think about the farm and will maybe buy their product from them rather than someone else.
3: For those considering starting up an agritourism business, Audrey Comerford says this industry has its share of challenges. For instance, there are what is known as ongoing challenges.
5: One of the big ones that comes up is land use laws, zoning, and permitting. What these folks can and cannot do on farmlands based at a state and county level. There's always the question of infrastructure, what kind of buildings, parking lots, restroom facilities, those types of things need to be added to the farm to have visitors on the property.
3: Risk management, insurance, and liability are also important considerations, perhaps challenges, for an agritourism operator.
5: You're always going to have risk when inviting the public onto the property, and is it worth that particular risk to your operation and your family?
3: She adds risk management includes proper biosecurity measures to assure everyone, farm operator and family, employees, visitors, and animals remain safe. She also notes another challenge for producers with agritourism ongoing on their farm. Lack of privacy.
5: Loss of privacy is a big one. You must actually want people on your farm and to interact with the public in order to do agritourism. If you don't, then maybe this avenue of marketing isn't necessarily for you.
3: Then there is the usual list of challenges associated with any ag operation, including agritourism.
5: Time management, labor, increase in cost, marketing.
3: Despite the challenges of the pandemic, agritourism utilized online sales as another revenue stream. Various on-site activities curtailed during the pandemic are returning. And Comerford says owners are continuing to look at ways to diversify what they offer through agritourism.
5: For one, on-farm lodging, so farm stays, is quite popular right now. How can we take some of those folks that are staying and vacationing in rural areas and put them and their dollars out into the rural communities?
3: This has been Agriculture USA. I'm Rod Bain reporting for the U.S. Department of Agriculture in Washington, D.C.
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7: Breaking news this hour from Town Hall. I'm Rich Thomason. Israel and Hezbollah have reportedly agreed to renew their Lebanon ceasefire after fighting postponed U.S.-Iran talks in Switzerland. That's according to the AP, citing several officials. The BBC's Lise Doucette says the talks, led by Vice President Vance of the U.S., had been scheduled to start today.
8: Only the location seems to be ready for high-level meetings today. The Swiss military and police have been patrolling the luxury Bergenstock Hotel, set high in a mountain overlooking Lake Lucerne. A media center has been swiftly set up for the journalists who've arrived here. But yesterday's growing doubts that these talks would happen today as planned were confirmed by the statement that J.D. Vance still hadn't left Washington. A White House spokesman said the logistics have never been simple or predictable. What wasn't said was politics are too. The first hint of trouble was a report in Lebanese media linked to the Iran-backed Hezbollah that talks were suspended because of continuing Israeli airstrikes. Iran has always insisted that Lebanon is part of this ceasefire, which Israel hasn't accepted.
7: Some Republican lawmakers, and that includes some of President Trump's allies, are raising concerns about the Iran deal, some of them suggesting that Tehran, based on its past record, simply cannot be trusted. What's left of Tropical Storm Arthur is swamping parts of the Gulf Coast. It's bringing flooding rains along with high winds. There are flash flood and tornado warnings posted, along with damaged buildings, downed trees, and power lines. No trading today on Wall Street. The U.S. financial markets are closed today in observance of the Juneteenth federal holiday. Wall Street's benchmarks closed yesterday with gains. The NASDAQ Composite Index was up close to 2%. More on these stories at townhall.com.
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24: This is Agriculture Today, and I'm Shelby Varner with the K-State Radio Network. Daniel O'Brien, K-State grain economist, kicks off the show with his grain market update as he explains how the market has trended down and then flat. Continuing the show is K-State crop entomologist Jeff Whitworth discussing mosquitoes. He talks about their life cycle and the best chance people have at managing their populations. K-State meteorologist Chip Redmond in today's show as he recaps the recent rain or lack thereof across the state and says what is in the long-term weather forecast. That and more is coming up ahead on Agriculture Today.
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25: You're tuned in to Agriculture Today, and we start our Friday show with the grain market update from K-State grain economist Daniel O'Brien. Daniel, thanks for joining us today.
26: Thank you very much, Shelby.
25: Daniel, when we're looking at the grain market, what are we seeing for prices?
26: Some interesting trends. Closed for corn yesterday, July corn at 417.5, and that contract, in terms of what it's done the last several weeks, it had been as high as, well, it was up above 480, heading for 490 thereabouts, touching near 5, and this has been happening since March, and we had the most recent run up was in early May, et cetera. Some war fears, no doubt, a part of that, but since that time, we've gone from, in essence, about $4.80 as a high in May down to a low here in June as low as about almost down below $4, down towards $4. Closed yesterday, 417.5. And when you look at some of the measures of what's going on in that market, the volume has certainly, with July coming towards the end of its, well, approaching its delivery period, you've seen the volume drop by at least half in the upfront contract, the open interest dropping that or more down to 343,000 contracts, the RSI relative strength index dropping below critical factors at, well, basically below 30 on a 0 to 100 scale, 50 being neutral, and below 30 generally thought by technicians to be a sign of really an oversold situation. And I think oversold is a proper way to view it. However, in the last bit of time, in the last few days, we've, from dropping to those lows as we were approaching 405, 410, something like that, again, to close at 417, to be above 420 for a little bit in those trades is a positive thing. So the watchword, I think, from ag producers and other watchers of these markets would be that of wondering whether we have some type of a at least short-term low that's been set in these markets. And again, as we stand in latter part of June, heading towards July the 1st, with still quite a bit of uncertainty that is out there in terms of U.S. corn yield prospects. I don't know that we will always stay at this level, but with what was happening in the market and with the help of some shifting around of traders that had been in financial markets that had come over to commodities and then left, we're kind of in the situation where we're at. So we certainly had a downtrend and are wondering if what we've had in the last week so basic week or so has set a bottom. Soybean market, pretty similar, almost really if you put the trend side by side of July soybean futures to July corn, almost the same, except we had more of a run up off of the recent low for July soybeans closed, of course. Yesterday, Thursday, the 18th at $11.22, that was down 10, had been higher than that. Again, the metrics are slightly different, but it's the same pattern on paper, had been up to about 12.35 thereabouts for the July contract, dropped down to just around $11, a little above that, closed yesterday at 11.22 and three quarters. And again, farmers wondering, is that the low? So time will tell on that. And I guess the old adage would be that we make corn in July, we make soybeans in August. So those are certainly critical periods upcoming, as we're farther out for beans for that critical reproductive time frame for the bean plant in the U.S. anyway, than we are for corn. Corn is on tap here as we turn into July. I would say also that wheat contract, also following a similar pattern, had been spending quite a bit of time at 725, once or twice jumped to 750 in the last few weeks, then fell down to approximately 650, 640, and actually has been sort of trending up since that time. During this week here, I'm talking about how bad things are in terms of the long-term price trends, but in the last week or so for all three of these commodities, we've at least been sideways to moving higher. In fact, on the relative strength indices index for July wheat, we're back up to 50%, which is almost a victory concerning how poor we were in terms of the RSI technical ratings. And if anything, there appears from an eyeball test that the move out of the July contract into the next contract, September, as we roll forward and the July contract delivery period approaches here at the end of the month, if anything, we've gotten out more of on relative percentage rate. We've left the July contract even more so for hard red winter wheat than we had for corn or for soybeans. So interesting to watch. So we roll forward again. When soybeans rolls, it rolls to August. When corn and wheat roll forth, they're rolling to September. Some colleagues of mine are even talking about wondering if they turn really, really pessimistic or really conservative, is probably a better word than pessimistic on price prospects. Do they put their pricing opportunities in September, or do they go for corn and for wheat, or do they go all the way to the December contract for corn and for wheat too, and November for beans? I guess we'll see. The elevators will vote with their feet as to where they put those contracts at. And of course, in these downtrends, the cash markets have certainly reflected that. You know, we sort of in Kansas, anywhere in Kansas, we watch the corn prices to see where they're at. And right as we speak, the last set of numbers that I had, the high prices at the very top bids for elevators in regions, we had a 403 at Garden City and a 403 in Pittsburgh, and a number of other elevators below that. That's still above $4, but that's far lower than where we have been in the last 30 days. Do have for grain sorghum top bid, actually one or two standout bids, a published bid. You see one that stands out and you want to go back and check to make sure, is that really legitimate? Am I reading it right? There's a 399 bid in Topeka, a 398 bid, top bid in the Pittsburgh area. So eastern part of the state holding up pretty well. And it's kind of gradient moving lower as you move to the central and then to the west. In the west, down to 318, 333, 350, 360, central part of the state. So market forces as they are. Soybean bids, top bid, Pittsburgh, 11.27 in that southeast area of the state, but nothing else above 11 elsewhere. The next highest bid actually is 10.95 in Topeka. And, notably, there are soybean processing plants operating in both those areas. And without that, make sure it makes a difference. With wheat harvest upon us, top cash bids, 6.24 in both Salina and Hutchinson. And these are at the top terminals. You know, they're high bids, probably affecting the whole region, elevators throughout the region quite a bit. Topeka and Pittsburgh, 6.05 to 6.19, and then out to the west, plus or minus around 580, something like that. So 580 is not 480. And in the midst of harvest, you've got that in play. We do have new crop bids for July, actually looking a bit better. The Hutchinson bid is 659, top one in the state, 624, 619 in Garden City. So a little bit better if a person's willing to forward price. But again, we've got some production risk. And again, the risk of weather damage, et cetera, that could still come in on that. So stand back and look at all that. Certainly for the wheat contract, we see headlines that are ongoing with regard to this being a historically poor, hard red winter wheat crop. So with that, that probably explains a bit why we're seeing $6 in the eastern two-thirds of the state for top bids instead of something a lot less. But it is as is hard, hard red winter wheat exports, which really affect us in Kansas, came in this week at 3.25 million bushels, need a pace about 6.2 to meet the USDA's projection. So again, harvest coming. I think the market buyers anticipate a washout, you know. So on the one hand, we got a short crop, and the other, we still have harvest pressures, still be a lot of wheat available, whatever what we do cut. So you have that. And also on the other side, we still see the trend of strong corn exports at a pace of 71.5 million bushels for the week ending June 11th. And need a pace of, well, that's basically just a hair above the pace we need to meet the USDA's projection for exports of 3.325 with 10 weeks left of the marketing year. So holding up pretty well. And even should also mention, after a really pretty scanty week last week, now grain sorghum's come in with a 12 plus million bushel export week. So we kind of bunched up a bunch of purchases, and that's a strong signal. Of course, in the market still, that's happening at a time when prices are pretty low. And to finish up then for soybeans, had a pace of about 20.2 million bushels actually shipped for the week ending June the 11th, and we need about 16.7 to meet the USDA's projection. So quietly, some good news actually in the soybean market. Overall, stand back, and it's summer. Got a lot of volatility. The forecasters are hedging their bets on what happens in July and August. And with that, that plus geopolitical intrigue and the energy market changes up and down and whatever else, all still affecting us in a fairly volatile fashion. But even with that volatility, we're pretty conservative right now for grain prices.
24: Daniel, thank you for taking the time to join us today.
26: Thank you very much, Shelby.
24: That was K-State grain economist Daniel O'Brien. We're cutting to a short break now, but we'll be right back.
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24: You're tuned in to Agriculture Today, and we continue our show talking about mosquitoes with K-State crop entomologist Jeff Whitworth. Jeff, thanks for joining us today.
1: My pleasure, anytime.
24: Jeff, what conditions do mosquitoes like to be in?
1: You know, mosquitoes have been plaguing us forever, and I do not like mosquitoes or ticks for that reason. But in the last week or two, at least in the north central part of the state, we've gotten a lot of rainfall, and that always increases the problem with mosquitoes especially. First of all, only the female mosquito, adult mosquito, is a blood seeker. They are ectoparasites, which means they get on the outside and they suck blood from a host. The mosquito, and in Kansas, we have, nobody really knows, but probably at least 50 different species of mosquitoes. I'm just going to talk generally about mosquitoes because each species is a little bit different. But from our perspective, it doesn't matter because they all want to suck blood from us. So the mosquito eggs are laid usually either on water or on someplace low place in the soil that will fill up with water. And the eggs hatch. Summertime temperatures, the eggs hatch probably in 3 or 4 days in 70 to 80 degree temperatures. They hatch into little what we call wigglers, little larvae. They're aquatic. They live in the water, but they have to come to the surface to suck oxygen or to get air. They have little siphon tubes that they stick up, and they take a little air in, and then they wiggle or they head down to the bottom of the pool or whatever body of water they're in, and they filter feed out food. By that, I mean generally it's organic stuff that is dissolved in the water. They have filter feeders, and that it filters the water and out of the nourishment that they need. And each species is a little bit different, but they filter feed in organic material in the water. The reason that's important is because in the last week or two, we've gotten a lot of rain and we've gotten a lot of fields underwater. Well, as those fields go underwater, the vegetation that's there is underwater, and that's an ideal situation for the female mosquito to deposit the eggs, and for the eggs to hatch, and for the mosquito larvae then to have lots of decaying organic matter in the water that they can feed upon. So it's an ideal nursery for mosquitoes. A lot of places in these fields, and they get flooded, and you don't even notice in the middle of a field or in the edge of the field, there's a low spot or in the ditches, and it's all full of vegetation. Some of it is, drowning, so it's decaying, but there's already old vegetation there. This is an ideal source of food for these developing mosquito larvae. And then after 3 or 4 days or however long it is, but it's all based on temperature, doesn't take long, they turn into pupae. The pupae are generally kind of a dark brown or a black. They're kind of common shaped, and they're very active also, but they still have to float to the surface to breathe. So all the mosquito larvae or the pupae, even though they're aquatic, they still have to come to the surface to breathe there. So after 2 or 3 or 4 days, then the pupae will become adults. They will normally mate close to wherever they've emerged from that source of water, and then they fly or they are blown someplace where they're looking for a food source. Now, the problem with all the water, you get lots of places holding water that you don't realize. And we've done surveys over the last 40 years. Old tires, a lot of people have old tires just laying around you don't think about. Bird baths, places that you use to water your pets. Those are really good places to produce mosquitoes because, remember, mosquitoes are very small. An adult female mosquito can lay 200-300 eggs each one. Another source that we found are clogged eaves troughs. Lots of times people don't even realize their eaves trough is even half full of water. It doesn't even have to be all the way. Or a lot of people have compost piles, and they've, dug out a little depression in their soil to throw old vegetation in to compost for the next year. Well, that little depression after a big rain can hold a lot of water, and you got that already full of vegetation. So that's an ideal site to produce a lot of mosquitoes. Then those mosquitoes, the females have to have a blood meal in order to produce eggs, in order to produce fertile eggs. So the males, they don't bite. The males have a little bushier antenna. If you see them up close, you can actually tell a male from a female, because if it has bushy antenna, or that's a male. I mean, most people don't care. Most people, it's a mosquito is a mosquito, but it's only the females that are seeking blood. And they will utilize just about anything for a blood meal. I've seen reptiles just lined with mosquitoes feeding off of them, birds, horses, goats, sheep, just about anything can provide a blood meal for these mosquitoes, and that will keep them going. Now, remember, you can produce a generation in probably 2 weeks. So in a month, you can have two or three generations. Each female is putting out 200 or 300 eggs. So that's why all of a sudden after big rains, we get lots of mosquitoes. Generally, they don't do well in moving water. So it's the water that's drained into a small ponding area or some area like that that's producing the mosquitoes. So the best way to help alleviate that situation, empty it out, whatever it is. Make sure you empty your pet's water dish at least once a week, because remember, it takes about a week for them to go from egg to adult. Whatever water there is, make sure you try and drain it out at least once a week or change it. That will definitely help. But that's the problem with the larvae. Then they turn into adults. Now, I get lots of calls about adult treatment programs. Some municipalities or cities, they have an adult mosquito fogger or treatment program they like to indulge in every so often, once a year, twice a year, whenever the public gets clamoring for it enough. And also a lot of pest control companies offer adult mosquito spraying services. The thing about treating for adults, adult mosquitoes are like little flies or little midges. They fly. So in order to kill a mosquito, it has to come in contact with the insecticide. So if a mosquito leaves a body of water as an adult and flies into your window and bites you, doesn't matter how good the spray is, it's not going to kill that mosquito. It's still going to bite you and fly off. Also, the fogging, we've done several trapping studies with the city foggers when they go down. And they put out a fog. They use very little active ingredient, very little insecticide or toxin. They have to. As they fog, that fog goes about 20 to maybe 30 foot off the road, and it settles generally on the top of vegetation. Most of the mosquitoes, if they're there, they're underneath the vegetation where they spend the day in the shade, because they don't like the heat also. So even though you're fogging, that fog is not going to get to the back of the house. It's not going to get to the side of the house. Not going to get through much of the vegetation. So it works, but it works for about 2 or 3 hours. It's the same with the pest control companies. They do a little better job, because they'll go all around your house and they'll spray a residual product, and it will get on the vegetation. Generally, they cover the vegetation better than a fogger does, and so you get a little more residual control, but still, remember, those mosquitoes, lots of times they'll be in the trees, they'll be in bushes where they're hanging out during the day in the shade, and then they fly into wherever the food source is, a dog, cat, you, whatever it is, so they don't ever have a chance to come in contact with the treated surface. And then I get calls about, you know, putting up these light traps out there, or these electrocution things, I like to call them, the bug zappers. Those might kill a mosquito, but they're not going to control it well enough to give you much relief. The best way to avoid mosquitoes is to stay inside, at least during the evening. Mosquitoes, they don't like the heat of the day. They'll stay in the shade. They're most active in the evening and all night, or early in the morning when it's cool. They can be active during the day, but generally they're in the vegetation. So if you walk through a forest or some trees or some bushes, that's where you'll scare them up during the day, and you'll get more bites on you than you do if you're out during the evening. You know, you hear all the time on TV, wear long sleeve shirts, long pants. That helps, but they can still bite through most of the clothing that we wear now, especially if you're out during the summertime. But wear insect repellent. That helps a lot. Anything with DEET, DEET in it seems to work the best. But remember, you can wish it off or you can sweat it off. So about every 2 or 3 hours, you need to refresh or replenish the DEET. And that doesn't kill the mosquitoes. That's just a repellent. So they're still there. They're still available to bite and suck your blood whenever that DEET runs off. And they're really good at finding that little patch that you don't have covered with that repellent. And these mosquitoes, anytime we have a lot of water, a lot of rain, they're going to continue out there because we can have 5 or 6 generations a year here in Kansas, and they're all actively seeking that blood. I think we're going to have mosquitoes. I don't see the problem getting any better as long as we have water, especially standing in fields and ditches and places like that. And there's not much you can do about that. But around your house, there are some little areas you can help, which will help mitigate mosquito production a little bit.
24: Jeff, I appreciate you taking the time to join us today.
1: Hey, my pleasure. Anytime.
24: That was K-State crop entomologist Jeff Whitworth. 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

0: weather forecast in the last segment of Agriculture Today, and shortly we'll hear from the History Guy. It's time now for the Canequip Case IH 2026 Wheat Harvest Tour Report, sponsored in part by Purple Wave Auction, Kansas Wheat, Kaufman Seeds Incorporated, and KFRM.
1: I'm Lexi Bates for KFRM. Joining me is Jaden Hoberson. He is with the crew just south of Hayes, Kansas. Jaden, thanks for joining me.
2: Thank you.
1: Yeah, so can you tell me how old you are?
2: I'm 11.
1: And this is your first year helping with harvest?
2: Second year.
1: Awesome. What is your favorite thing to do? What's your job?
2: My main job is to clean windows and pick up tools and hand them around.
1: Awesome. And I heard that, were you helping drive the grain cart as well?
2: Yes, ma'am.
1: And how was that? Is this your first year driving the grain car or second?
2: First year.
1: And how have you been liking that?
2: It's good.
1: Awesome. Well, thanks so much for the update, Jaden.
2: Thank you.
1: That's been Jaden Hoberson with the crew just south of Hayes, Kansas. I'm Lexi Bates for KFRM.
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0: This is Steve Knopfsinger, and it's time for a look at your weather forecast here on KFRM. For Nebraska today, there will be a mix of clouds and sun with a slight chance for scattered showers and storms. Highs will be in the low to mid 80s with south winds at 5 to 15 miles per hour. For tonight, it'll be partly to mostly cloudy with a chance for showers and storms. Lows will be in the upper 50s and low 60s with east winds at 5 to 15 miles per hour. For Saturday, there'll be more clouds than sun with a good chance for showers and storms. Highs will be in the low to mid 80s with southeast winds at 10 to 20 miles per hour. For Saturday night, it'll be cloudy with showers and storms likely. Lows will be in the low to mid 60s with southeast winds at 10 to 20 miles per hour. For Oklahoma today, it'll be partially sunny along with a slight chance for showers and storms, with the best chances being late in the west. Highs will be in the mid to upper 80s with southeast winds at 10 to 15 miles per hour. For tonight, it'll be rather cloudy with a few showers and storms possible. Lows will be in the low to mid 60s in the panhandle and upper 60s to around 70 further east in the state. Southeast to south winds will be at 5 to 15 miles per hour. For Saturday, there will be sunny breaks along with more cloudiness and cloudiness east of the panhandle. There will also be chances for showers and storms. Highs will be in the mid 90s in the panhandle and mid to upper 80s further east in the state. South winds will be at 10 to 15 miles per hour with gusts of over 20 miles per hour in the panhandle region. For Saturday night, it'll be variably cloudy with a chance for showers and storms. Lows will be in the mid to upper 60s in the western part of the panhandle and low to mid 70s elsewhere. South winds will be at 15 to 25 miles per hour. For Kansas today, there will be a blend of clouds and sunshine with a slight chance for showers and storms, with the best chances being late in the western half of the state. Highs will be in the 80s with southeast to south winds at 10 to 15 miles per hour. For tonight, it'll be considerably cloudy with a chance for showers and storms. Lows will be in the low to mid 60s with southeast winds at 5 to 10 miles per hour. For Saturday, there will be breaks of sun along with more cloudiness. Scattered showers and storms are expected with lesser chances in southwest Kansas. Highs will be in the low to mid 90s in the west and mid to upper 80s in the east. South to southeast winds will be at 10 to 15 miles per hour with gusts of over 20 miles per hour in western Kansas. For Saturday night, it'll be partly to mostly cloudy with showers and storms expected around the state and some strong. Lows will be in the low to mid 60s in the northwest and upper 60s to around 70 elsewhere. South to southeast winds will be at 10 to 20 miles per hour. And that's been a look at your weather forecast.

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2: You're tuned in to Agriculture Today, and we conclude our Friday show with a weather update from K-State meteorologist Chip Redmond. Chip, thanks for joining us today.
3: Yeah, thanks for having me.
2: Chip, as we're recording this Thursday morning, what rain and precipitation have parts of the state seen or parts of the state not seen?
3: Yeah, it's been, a week of have and have nots, as is pretty typical for this time of the year. Eastern Kansas and Southern Kansas were the big winners this week. As much as 3, even old glass 4 inches in far southeast Kansas. But you get further north and west, and where they have seen some moisture, it's been more towards that anywhere from a half inch to an inch. So there were some have-nots. Those areas include the northwest and north central. And when we look at just how much precipitation folks average on a weekly basis, you know, anywhere from an inch and a half in the east to about 3/4 of an inch in the west. So those areas that missed that moisture in northwest and north central went back in the negative column this week with departures from normal by that much, by up to 3/4 of an inch to an inch in north central. So that all impacts drought. I mean, we look at precipitation over the last couple of weeks has been fairly good to the state of Kansas, and so we've had some drought relief. But this week, you know, no drought degradation, but you know, we're keeping some of those precipitation departures in the negative column, and that just keeps us in that drought concern. And we notice, you know, grass is starting to dry out in the northwest. They did pretty well with precipitation here earlier in last month, and now definitely starting to flip the script and trend the other way, unfortunately, for those areas.
2: What temperatures or severe weather have we also seen?
3: Yeah, you know, we've had a little bit of everything. We had some severe weather over the weekend, including some tornado warnings in northeast Kansas and central Kansas, hail up to 2.5 inches. No real big tornadoes did occur, but just some pretty storms and slow moving storms has been the theme, it feels like, over the last couple of weeks, where when we do get storms, we dump a lot of rain in a short period of time. That's kind of the worst severity of them. As we look at temperatures, we actually have seen 100 degrees a couple of times now in southwest, south central Kansas. Most interestingly enough, on Wednesday of this week, we had temperatures almost 100 degrees in southwest Kansas with a northerly wind. That's not something we see. In fact, I pulled some of the historical data and looked at wind roses. They basically plot wind speed and wind direction based upon temperature. And it's extremely, extremely rare to get that warm a temperature in Kansas with a northerly wind. So unique circumstance there for sure. But most of the state's running about 2 to 3 degrees above normal for the month of June thus far.
2: As we take a long look ahead, what are you seeing?
3: Yes, the new outlooks just came out for extended, but first, the next 2 weeks into early July, above normal precipitation is favored. We're going to be dealing with, and we already have been really, a stall front across the plains, and it's a very similar pattern when you go back and look at the spring, that jet stream with northwest flow dipping across the central United States. That's kind of what we have now, high pressure in the west, low pressure off the east, and the plains in the middle. And what that's doing is draping a stationary front. Somewhere moves north as a warm front some days, and other days it moves south as a cold front. But regardless, that east-west line is usually the delineation of where storms are going to track. And storms go down, track down that frontal system. And we're going to see that frontal pattern just continue, and even some influences of the tropical component, especially with tropical storm Arthur, which has just recently been demoted to just the low pressure again. But we're also starting to get tropical activity in the East Pacific. That moisture is going northward into the plains and into that front and providing ample chances of precipitation. So above normal precipitation, temperatures are going to waver with that front. Near normal temperatures are expected for July, August, September, Kansas is in that battleground area still, where above normal temperatures are expected to our west and south, and near normal to cooler than normal expected to the north. And precipitation wise, you're really going to be heavily dependent on if that front continues to be oriented across the plains. But right now it looks like this break down a little bit and shift the precipitation more to the west across the Rocky Mountain with an influx of the monsoon moisture, and things likely starting to dry out across the plains with near normal precipitation expected through July, August, and September.
2: That was K-State meteorologist Chip Redmond. That's all we have for you this week on Agriculture Today, but we'll be back with more for you on Monday.
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6: Talking about forgotten characters in American history, I could mention the Civil War general who was most famous for losing a battle that saved the Union. Or I could talk about the respected politician soldier who was placed in charge of both the commission to investigate the conspiracy to assassinate President Lincoln and into the treatment of prisoners at the notorious Andersonville prison. Or I could talk about the territorial governor who negotiated a pardon with the famous outlaw, Billy the Kid. I could talk about all that and still be talking about the same person, and I would not even have come close to talking about all the interesting things that he did. Oh, and if I didn't mention it, he also wrote one of the most popular novels of the 19th century. If you don't recognize his name, you'll almost certainly recognize the name of his novel. Lewis Wallace is quite possibly the most interesting person that you've probably never heard of, and his story deserves to be remembered. Lewis Lew Wallace was born into a political family on April 10th, 1827. His father, David Wallace, was a West Point graduate and attorney who served as governor of Indiana and then as a member of the U.S. House of Representatives. As a youth, Lew Wallace was a poor student, but he showed talent for writing and was studying to be an attorney when, in 1846, at just the age of 19, he was appointed a second lieutenant in Company H, the 1st Indiana Volunteer Infantry, a unit that he helped to raise. He spent a year in the company during the Mexican War, but did not see combat. He was an opponent of slavery, and mustering out in 1847 operated a newspaper in Indiana that supported the Free Soil Movement, opposing the expansion of slavery into the Western Territories. He was a successful lawyer and served in the Indiana Senate, but he remained active in the militia, helping to organize a unit in Crawfordville, Indiana. When the Civil War started, Wallace was appointed the Indiana State Adjutant General, responsible for organizing and recruiting volunteers into the Union Army. 6 regiments were recruited in Indiana within a week, and Wallace was commissioned a colonel in command of the 11th Indiana Volunteer Infantry Regiment. He proved to be an able commander, earning particular praise for his initiative in the February 1862 Battle of Fort Donelson. By March, he was promoted to Major General at age 34, the youngest in the U.S. Army. But then disaster struck his military career in the April 1862 Battle of Shiloh. Wallace's division had been held in reserve, and when General Ulysses Grant ordered him forward, the order was taken verbally by an aide. A controversy followed for years whether the order stipulated which road to take to the battlefield or exactly where Wallace was supposed to arrive. He moved his division to support the Union left, but the flank had been driven back and he was forced to countermarch. The mistake meant that his reinforcements did not arrive until the end of the day on April 6th. While his division performed well on the 7th, flanking the Confederate army and forcing them to retreat, the battle included very high Union losses. Grant, who himself had been accused of poor leadership during the battle, placed most of the blame on Wallace, insisting that Wallace had disobeyed orders and taken the wrong road, and thus so delayed the reserves that had nearly cost the Union the battle. Wallace would spend the rest of his life defending his actions at Shiloh, insisting that the orders had been unclear. He would get some vindication later in life, but at the time it cost his military reputation dearly. When the Union Army of the Tennessee was reorganized in April, Wallace was removed from command and placed in the reserve. Well, the so-called Shiloh controversy would dog him throughout his military career. He demonstrated that he was still an able commander through various commands and smaller battles later in the war. In July 1864, Wallace was in command of the Union Army's 8 Corps, a force of mainly lightly trained volunteers that had been raised for garrison duty, freeing veteran troops for combat. Grant was engaged in the Siege of Petersburg, a lengthy campaign against entrenched troops of Robert E. Lee's Army of Northern Virginia. Wallace's command, far from the front, was indicative of his service after Shiloh. 1864 had seen actions by both the Union and the Confederacy in the Shenandoah Valley. In June, Lee had sent a corps under Lieutenant General Jubal Anderson Early to clear the valley of Union troops, and then to threaten Washington, D.C., in the hopes of diverting forces away from Petersburg. Early found more success than he expected, bypassing Harper's Ferry and crossing the Potomac. He came within 2 days' march of Washington, D.C., which had been nearly stripped of troops and was virtually defenseless. All that stood between Early's corps of nearly 16,000 men and the U.S. Capitol were the 2,300 volunteers of Wallace's 8 Corps. Not knowing whether Early's intent was Washington, D.C. or Baltimore, Wallace moved his corps to defend a junction near Frederick, Maryland that controlled several crossings across the Monocacy River. The mission was direct. His tiny group of outnumbered and largely inexperienced troops had to hold back a force of nearly 7 times their number long enough for reinforcements to arrive to defend Washington and Baltimore. With characteristic initiative, Wallace moved his command, established a defensive plan intended to both delay Early and force him to reveal his intent and strength. His force was strengthened by some 3,300 men under the command of Brigadier General George Ricketts, who had been dispatched by Grant to Harper's Ferry. The combined Union force was now some 6,800, but they were faced by more than twice that number. Early approached the junction on July 9th. Wallace's plan was simple: delay Early as long as possible and preserve a line of retreat for his force. Wallace's position was a good one. The east bank of the Monocacy is higher than the west, making a natural breastwork. A flanking attack by Early's cavalry failed when it ran into Ricketts' men. Although finally pressed back by force of numbers, Wallace's outnumbered force withstood 5 Confederate attacks and held for more than 6 hours before retreating towards Baltimore. The delay turned out to be critical. By holding back Early for a day, Wallace had given the Union Army enough time to come and reinforce Washington, D.C. and defend Fort Stevens outside the Capitol. It was there that Early's force was stopped and eventually forced to retreat. The Battle of Monocacy was extraordinary. Lewis had shown both initiative and tactical brilliance. He was the general that lost a battle that saved the Union. At first, Grant, hearing that Wallace had retreated, relieved him of command, but when Grant and Congress realized the significance of his efforts, he was restored to command. Grant later said of Wallace, "If Early had been but one day earlier, he might have entered the Capitol before the arrival of reinforcements I had sent. General Wallace contributed on this occasion, by the defeat of the troops under him, a greater benefit to the cause than often falls to the lot of a commander of an equal force to render by means of victory." Still, Wallace never commanded troops in the field again. Towards the end of the war, Grant sent him to Texas, where he engaged in an ultimately fruitless effort to negotiate a surrender of Confederate troops in the West. Following the war, Wallace was a member of the military commission that tried the Lincoln assassination conspirators, and presided over the trial of Henry Wirtz, who was commandant at the infamous Camp Sumter prison camp, commonly called Andersonville. After the testimony of 158 witnesses, Wirtz was found guilty of conspiracy and murder and sentenced to death by hanging. While there's been some controversy over Wirtz's conviction and whether he was a scapegoat who could not have done much given the camp's overcrowding and lack of supply and support from the Confederacy, the trial conducted by Wallace set important precedents, including the precedent that certain actions are unacceptable even if carried out under orders. The trials, however, had held Wallace back from another interest. While in Texas in 1865, Wallace had met with members of the Mexican government, then facing the foreign intervention called the Maximilian Affair. With the Civil War behind them, the U.S. had taken an interest in the affair, especially as many former Confederate soldiers were fighting on behalf of the Austro-Hungarian Emperor. Wallace resigned his commission in 1865 and went to Mexico to support the government of Benito Juarez. It's unclear exactly how significant Wallace's role, which largely consisted of efforts to provide much-needed weapons to Juarez's forces, was in the outcome of the war. But it is clear that Wallace's efforts, both in Mexico and in advocating to the government in Washington, helped to convince Emperor Napoleon III to withdraw French forces from Mexico. However, Wallace was not paid nearly what he'd expected to be paid and lost money on the arms that he'd helped to procure for Juarez. Wallace returned to Indiana and practiced law. He ran unsuccessfully for Congress, but in 1878 he was appointed by President Rutherford B. Hayes as governor of the New Mexico Territory. It was a dangerous time in the New Mexico Territory with violence related to land disputes with the Apache, and a conflict in Lincoln County where a fight over control of the county had resulted in the series of violent events that became known as the Lincoln County War. Among his efforts to quell the violence, Wallace made an agreement with one of the most famous of the participants in the Lincoln County War, William Bonney, better known as Billy the Kid. Wallace promised a pardon for Bonney's previous crimes in exchange for testimony, but after he testified, the local district attorney refused to honor the pardon. Billy broke out of jail, committed further crimes. He was arrested and convicted in March of 1881, and Wallace consented to sign the order for his execution. Billy escaped one more time, but was caught and killed in July. Some complained that Wallace had betrayed Billy the Kid, but the situation was more complex, as Billy's further crime spree, including killing two deputies while escaping jail, forced Wallace's hand. In general, Wallace was seen to have calmed the dangerous situation in New Mexico during his tenure. But he'd also done something else. While in New Mexico, Lew Wallace, who had not shown much success as a student and yet had shown much promise as a writer in his youth, had finished his second novel, a novel that Amy Lifson of the National Endowment for the Arts described as the book that shook the world. The book centers on the story of a Jewish prince from Jerusalem who was enslaved by Romans and whose life intersected with Jesus. The book's fictional title character, named Judah Ben-Hur, allowed Wallace to tell the tale of Christ without offending Christians who would not have accepted Christ as the main character in a novel. The book Ben-Hur, A Tale of the Christ, published in 1880, would become the most popular book in America, its sales surpassing Harriet Beecher Stowe's Uncle Tom's Cabin. Lifson described the novel as the most influential Christian book written in the 19th century. It was an odd accomplishment for a man who, while he insisted that he believed in the Christian idea of God, also said that he was not a member of any church or denomination, nor had he ever been. In fact, Wallace admitted that the idea for the book came when he had a discussion with an agnostic, and that reminded him how little he understood of his own religion. While initial sales were modest and the reception among literary critics was cool, the book found popular appeal. Lifson notes, "Since its first publication, Ben-Hur, A Tale of the Christ, has never been out of print. It outsold every book except the Bible until Gone with the Wind came out in 1936, and resurged to the top of the list again in the 1960s. By 1900, it had been printed in 36 English language editions and translated into 20 others, including Indonesia and Braille. The book was the first novel ever to have been blessed by the Pope, Pope Leo XIII. By 1889, the book had sold more than 400,000 copies. Among the book's fans were Presidents Grant and Garfield, and former Confederate President Jefferson Davis. The book is often credited with bringing acceptance by American Christians to the novel as a literary form, and later introducing otherwise reticent Christian audiences to theater and film. The novel has seen at least 5 major motion picture adaptations, with the 1907 film serving as an early defense of copyright, as it was done without permission, and the filmmakers were sued by Wallace's heirs. The 1959 adaptation won a record 11 Academy Awards, including Best Picture. Besides saving Washington, D.C., preserving Mexican independence, and pardoning Billy the Kid, oh, and writing one of the most influential novels ever written, I haven't even begun to list all the amazing things that Lew Wallace did in his life. Under President Garfield, he was the U.S. minister to the Ottoman Empire. He was an inventor who held 8 patents. He wrote several other books, novels, and poems, and was a well-regarded artist. He crafted violins. In 1898, when the Spanish-American War started, he offered to raise a unit in Indiana to go to the war. When he was refused due to his age, he tried to enlist at the age of 71. Lew Wallace passed away in 1905 at the age of 77. Once one of the most famous people in America, his name is little remembered today, but his life and works are commemorated at the General Lew Wallace Study and Museum in Crawfordsville, Indiana. His sculpture, by sculptor Andrew O'Connor, is enshrined in the National Statuary Hall collection of the United States Capitol. Wallace is the only novelist whose statue is included in the hall. I hope you enjoyed this episode of The History Guy, short snippets of forgotten history between 10 and 15 minutes long. And be sure to follow The History Guy on Facebook, Instagram, Twitter, and check out our merchandise on teespring.com. And if you'd like more episodes on forgotten history, all you need to do is subscribe.
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8: It's Trish Swoboda with KFRN, and Jimmy Joe Jansonius, USDA Rural Development Director for Kansas, recently discussed the importance of rural infrastructure and federal investment in Kansas communities. Jansonius spoke about the 90th anniversary of the rural, which originally brought electricity to rural America and later evolved into broader support for rural utilities, including broadband and water systems.
9: The Rural Electrification Act really represents a founding moment of rural power and the beginnings of the rural utility service. And essentially, as a result of this that was passed back in 1936, Congress allocated federal funds for the installation of electricity for Americans living in more remote rural areas. And I believe it's something like 56% of the country was electrified as a result of that. And so it's been really cool to see how over time, even though this was the primary mechanism through which electrification was promoted, and that was mainly through loans with the federal government, kind of up until about 1993. And then after that, it kind of pivoted. And you think about what was happening in the late 90s, early 2000s, mid-2000s. That was really kind of just the budding and the explosion of the Internet. And so really, since about 2008, the Rural Utility Service and the results of the Rural Electrification Act have really focused more on access to rural broadband, telecommunication networks, and just rural internet services as a whole. And so it's been really neat to just kind of trace this history and celebrate what the Rural Electrification Act did, not only for electrifying the country and expanding broadband, but it was really the foundation of the Rural Utilities Service and the beginning of USDA rural development as a whole.
8: She also explained why long-term water utility planning is important for the future of rural communities and agriculture.
9: So that long-term planning for water infrastructure and really just any type of infrastructure across the landscape of rural America is so important because, you know, if we don't have things like water, electricity, you know, all of those basics that we need in our communities, we can build the greatest structures, which we know will be ran by the greatest people because the great people come from rural America. But if we don't have that basic infrastructure for water, for electricity, and, you know, now that we've kind of pivoted into rural broadband, we're really not able to have a foundation to build our communities off of. And so that is why that is so important. And just in a recent press release, Kansas was awarded a little over $11 million in water projects alone here in our state to address infrastructure alongside some of our really great partners with KDAG and the Kansas Water Office. So very foundational to what it means to build a rural community in rural America.
8: Next, Jansonius talked about what happens to small towns when these systems fall behind.
9: So when we have delayed maintenance in our communities or even just, you know, that not necessarily a forward plan, we really struggle when it comes time to do those upgrades because those upgrades are getting to be so incredibly expensive. And while, you know, we're trying to stabilize a rural population, in some instances, you know, it is on the decline. And so then we have a shrinking tax base that is going to be responsible for paying for those large infrastructure, you know, maintenance pieces and upgrades in some cases. And so that's really where USDA Rural Development comes in, and we are able to help provide technical assistance, grants, loans that include long-term low-interest financing to really make those upgrades possible for our communities that may not necessarily have the tax base to support it.
8: She talked about how important upgrades are for day-to-day operations in rural communities.
9: These are absolutely the lifeblood of our rural communities because if you think about it, if we don't have water in a community, we don't have anything. And like I had said previously, like we can build through rural development and through other programs, you know, great economic drivers through manufacturing and industry or small businesses on Main Street or address housing and other areas that rural development is so well known for investing and being helpful in. But if we don't have water to sustain the lifeblood of our communities and the infrastructure to go with it, it really makes in making those additional investments to build out our communities and ensure that they have the economic drivers that they need to be successful.
8: That was USDA Rural Development Director for Kansas, Jimmy Joe Jansonius. Jansonius encourages communities to explore funding options through its programs and website at rd.usda.gov. For your KFRM News, I'm Trish Swoboda.
0: Coming up next, we've got Livestock Lines and FSA Farm Chat. And just a reminder that there are no markets today, but we'll have Pinion back on Monday.
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0: This is Steve Knopfinger with Livestock Lines, and today I'm talking with Dr. A.J. Tarpov. He's an associate professor and beef extension veterinarian in the College of Veterinary Medicine at Kansas State University. Today he's going to talk about management of beef cattle for heat stress. A.J., in light of recent summer heat, what do livestock producers need to be thinking about as they manage their beef cattle for heat stress?
11: So right now, I think the most important factor is monitoring weather conditions. The weather conditions, weather changes on a daily basis, but understanding when some of those scenarios are going to be a little bit more stressful on our animals. It's not all about temperature. It's actually temperature, wind speed, humidity, and solar radiation. Those four key parameters interact with each other, and that's how animals kind of respond to their environmental load or stress. So those four parameters, keep an eye out from your local forecasting tools. That's excellent to keep in mind, but also understand that cattle, they can absorb an enormous amount of heat during the day as long as they have nighttime cooling. Here through the summer months, we'll have elevated temperatures and higher humidity, but as long as we have cooler, breezy overnight hours, for at least 4 hours or so to be able to cool off those animals during the night, they can do just fine. So monitor those weather conditions, make sure that we track some of those nighttime cooling hours, and really when we have multiple days in a row that might be elevated in some of those dangerous scenarios, we need to be prepared for that and implement some of our heat stress mitigation prior to those events. That's why monitoring is so important. Some of the basic things that we can do is we can get back to the basics. Feed and water. As that temperature goes from about 70 degrees to 90 degrees during the summer, cattle water needs can almost double. So in some of our circumstances, we may need to provide some excess water capacity that might be a portable tank, be able to fill up so all those animals can consume as much water as they need when they need it the most. So that's water. Feed. So when we feed and some how we feed might change, especially if you're in a confinement scenario. We might want to push some of those heavier feeding times for the overnight hours where we feed most of that ration in the later evening hours, and that pushes the heat of digestion into that overnight time so we're not compounding some of those heat-generating events during the day. Other things are basic movement. So we want to mitigate the amount of time that we manipulate those animals on a daily basis. That can be processing, that can be weighing, that can be running them through a chute. Anything that we are doing, even loading and shipping, we may need to have some of that stuff all done before 10 a.m., before the heat of the day. Or minimizing some of our animal movements to no more than one time per day, no more than one heat-generating event in 24 hours. All of those things are basic management, but other very simple things that producers can use is if you're in a dirt lot environment or if you have pens, one thing that you can do if you don't have shade or don't have any other way to alleviate some of those stress, you can use things like bedding. I know bedding is a cost, but a very thin layer of bedding, whether it's wheat straw or some corn stubble, to be able to lay out onto a pen floor can reduce the pen temperature by about 25 degrees. So all of these, they're great mitigation strategies. They're good things to be able to keep in mind, and they can be actually put into practice at a moment's notice to be able to help alleviate some of those problems.
0: What other things do livestock producers need to consider?
11: I think other things that producers should consider is, you know, what labor source do you have? Obviously, planning ahead is great, but if it's going to take you several days to be able to implement some of these strategies, sometimes it's imperative to make sure that we have the labor in place because we don't want to overdo it ourselves. We need to keep an eye on ourselves and our employees and people that we work with to make sure that during this hot summer sun that we don't, even though we're trying our best to take care of our animals, we don't want to get ourselves into a dangerous scenario and have some undue heat stress and heat stroke, you know, within ourselves. So we do the best that we can taking care of our animals, but we also have to take care of ourselves.
0: Where can beef producers go for more information?
11: More information can always be found at our Beef Extension website, ksubeef.org. Some other great resources that are available for those in Kansas can use the Kansas Mesonet system. That's a wonderful tool that you can search KSU Mesonet that actually has an animal comfort index that can be utilized to help track some of these weather conditions throughout the state. Varying states do have that different Mesonet systems as well that can be able to get that updated information at a local level. Another piece could be the temperature humidity index. If you're interested in using the temperature humidity index to check if you're in a dangerous scenario or not, copies of that can be found at the Beef Quality Assurance website at bqa.org.
0: Thank you, AJ, for sharing this with us today. This is Steve Knopfinger for Livestock Lines. Have a good one.
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0: This is Steve Knopfinger reporting for KFRM on FSA Farm Chat. I had the chance yesterday to catch up with David Shim, the state executive director for Kansas FSA state offices, and he had met 2 days ago with Undersecretary Fordyce, and they visited with their local FSA office, and they also had the opportunity to do a Wheat's on Your Mind podcast. David also has an update on deadlines coming up. David, I understand you yesterday had a visit with Undersecretary Fordyce?
13: Yeah, I did, Steve. Undersecretary Richard Fordyce, he's the Undersecretary for the Food Production and Conservation Division of USDA, which, just for everybody's familiarity, that covers the Farm Service Agency, a Natural Resource Conservation Service, or NRCS, as well as RMA, Risk Management Agency, which is that crop insurance side of it there. So he's in charge of farmer-facing portion of USDA. And, yeah, he visited here in Kansas, in the Kansas City and in Manhattan, and also in the Salina area.
0: What did he talk about?
13: Well, it was a really good time. We had a full day yesterday. Steve was able to visit with employees with FSA, also NRCS employees yesterday. Had opportunity to kind of sit down and visit with them and talk about some of the things that's going on up in D.C. and what some of the goals and targets are. You know, Steve, it's kind of really an exciting time. What the secretary has been talking about is the one farmer, one file, and truly a kind of a modernization of FSA and NRCS. We were kind of laughing yesterday, Steve, when we were talking with the aspect of, you know, going and basically for our farmers out there, going from that, you know, old John Deere 4430 with maybe air conditioning on them, but no auto steer, to newer tractors, you know, the big John Deeres that, you know, have auto steer and air conditioning, everything like that. And that's kind of what the secretary and with the undersecretary Fordyce is wanting to do, is bring FSA, bring these farmer-facing agencies into the modern age with kind of a new technology coming down. And, you know, we're already starting with some of the stuff. He was able to talk with the employees about new stuff that's going to be coming out even as soon as here as this fall acreage reporting as we get into the fall time of the year. Really exciting there. So it was a really great visit with the employees of FSA there at our office. Also got to go over and take him on a tour of the National Bio and Agri Defense facility there in Manhattan. Also got to sit down with some of K-State's College of Ag people there. Great visit, great things that they're doing there at K-State. And then kind of topped out the day, being able to sit down with a round table and visit with producers from various ag groups, ag commodity groups across the state. And Steve, it was just a really great visit. Again, the undersecretary talked a lot about the modernization and making sure that, you know, we're out here meeting our producers' needs and servicing our producers here across the nation and of course, across Kansas as well.
0: I understand you had a recording with the Wheat Commission, too, yesterday?
13: Absolutely. So Kansas Wheat has a podcast called Wheat's on Your Mind. And so the Undersecretary Fordyce and myself, we're able to sit down with Aaron Harries from Kansas Wheat and do a podcast with him. A really great time, great visit with the Undersecretary. You know, the one thing I think that's so great about it, Steve, was that it really shows that Richard Fordyce, the Undersecretary, is truly a farmer at heart. His son's on the farm, runs the operation there in Missouri, and that's really where his heart is, and that's where his passion comes from in taking on the role that he does here. And, you know, it was a great visit. I really encourage people. I know Kansas Wheat will be releasing that podcast in the near future here, but just an opportunity to listen to Richard Fordyce, Undersecretary. I would really encourage people to look that podcast up from Kansas Wheat. Again, Wheat's on Your Mind is what it's titled. Really great time visiting with the Undersecretary on that.
0: Do you have any updates as far as FSA or deadlines coming up?
13: Absolutely, Steve. You know, I know it's a busy time of the year. Obviously, there's a lot of field work going on. You know, the spraying, I think even in parts of the state, they're still trying to wrap up planting, maybe some mito planting, various things like that going on out there. And I know in my years of farming that I've been involved with the farm, this has got to be one of the earliest harvests I've seen that started clear across the state. So busy time of the year, but definitely encourage producers that acre reporting deadline is coming up here in the middle of July. So as they wrap up their planting season and have a little bit of time, maybe they get a rain delay at harvest or got a little bit of time, definitely encourage our producers to slip into the county offices there and make sure they get that acreage reporting done for them.
0: That was David Shim. He's the state executive director for Kansas FSA state offices. He talked about some of the things that he and Undersecretary Fordyce did and discussed a couple of days ago at FSA offices and with the Wheat's on Your Mind podcast. And he also talked about a deadline coming up for farmers. This is Steve Knopfinger reporting for KFRM on FSA Farm Chat.
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0: Coming up next, we've got a wheat harvest update with Lexi Bates, town hall news and Oklahoma news, and shortly we'll have the weather forecast and managing for profit. It's time now for the Kanaquip KSH 2026 Wheat Harvest Tour Report, sponsored in part by Kaufman Seeds Incorporated, Purple Wave Auction, Kansas Wheat, and KFRM.
15: I'm Lexi Bates for KFRM. Joining me is Gerald Brandenburg out of Russell, Kansas. Thank you so much for joining me, Gerald.
16: You're welcome.
15: You're
16: in time for dinner.
15: Yes, they're out here having lunch. So can you tell me how your harvest has been so far this season?
16: I've been doing this for, I'm 81 years old. And probably when I was 10 years old, I've been doing this. And I can't remember that it's been this bad. And, you know, we've had no moisture. And it just, when we had a little bit of rain, no rain, the wheat has a second growth to it. We had a little shower here about 2 weeks ago. Now we've got green and ripe wheat coming at the same time. And it's only about 6 inches tall. And we're cutting it, you know, and we're leaving about 2 inches of stubble.
15: And you're here cutting this field. Where will you move to next?
16: Okay, down to the home place where I was raised, and that'll be about a mile down the road.
15: So that wheat is about the same quality as it is here?
16: Well, it's better. It's in the creek bottom.
15: Oh, good.
16: But this is upland wheat, and it seemed like it just didn't grow like the bottom ground. But the bottom ground had some frost in it, so we got some problems there when I get on that.
15: Well, thanks so much for the update, Gerald.
16: You bet. Thank you for coming.
15: Yeah, Yeah, that's been Gerald Brandenburg. We're near Russell, Kansas. I'm Lexi Bates for KFRM.
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18: Breaking news this hour from Town Hall. I'm Rich Thomason. There's word of a Lebanon ceasefire. Israel and Hezbollah have reportedly agreed to the truce following a night of heavy fighting that resulted in the cancellation of U.S.-Iran negotiations that had been scheduled to start today.
19: Israel's military says its forces have struck targets throughout southern Lebanon overnight as Hezbollah reported intense fighting in the area. Lebanon's state-run news agency reports at least 18 people killed in Israeli strikes. The fighting into Friday morning comes as planned talks in Switzerland between Iran and the U.S. over their efforts to reach a permanent end to the Iran war have been delayed. Israel's occupation of southern Lebanon and its continued attacks on Hezbollah have been a key issue in the talks. Israel maintains it must continue to hold territory in Lebanon and have a free hand to battle Hezbollah. I'm Charles de Ledesma.
18: Secretary of War Hegseth is urging America's European allies take a more active role in their own security. His appeal comes as the Pentagon reviews U.S. troop deployments across Europe.
20: Hegseth is criticizing NATO allies for not providing access to bases for U.S. forces to launch attacks on Iran. He also accuses Europe of prioritizing gender equity and climate change over defense. The review could impact NATO's collective security guarantee, but U.S. nuclear weapons will remain in Europe.
18: Correspondent Ken Lorman. Parts of the Gulf Coast are under flash flood warning. Southern Louisiana, Mississippi, and Alabama in the bullseye as what's left of Tropical Storm Arthur drops flooding rains and generates fierce winds. Buildings have been damaged, trees and power lines are down, and people across the southeast are being urged to keep an eye on the forecast. Things could get dicey in the next few days. Townhall.com.
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18: A British mayor wins a seat in Parliament, and in the British political system, that turns out to be a big deal.
22: This is another seismic moment in British politics, and one that could pave the way for the country getting its seventh Prime Minister in 10 years. Andy Burnham described his win as a potential turning point for the country and its deeply unpopular governing Labour Party. The big questions now, will Keir Starmer fight any challenge, as he has promised? And if Mr. Burnham does emerge as leader, would he have any more success in dealing with Britain's economic and social challenges and turning round its gloomy mood than the last six prime ministers?
18: The BBC's Rob Watson. The U.S. military has attacked another alleged drug smuggling boat in the eastern Pacific, killing three people. The attack brings the number of people killed in such strikes to at least 211 since early September. News and analysis, townhall.com. Would you spend close to a full day on a plane? It's going to be an option if you're heading down under from England.
1: Qantas Airways plans to launch the world's longest direct flight next year, a service of up to 22 hours nonstop between London and Sydney. The Sydney-based airline on Thursday unveiled the first of its specifically modified Airbus A350-1000 jets that will regularly make the 10,573-mile journey from October next year. The flights between cities on opposite sides of the world are expected to take between 19 and 22 hours. Keith Peters reporting.
18: The World Cup has been delivering a lot of thrills, but fans have been flooding social media with complaints. They're complaining about tickets that never arrived, orders canceled at the last minute, and hours spent trying to sort out problems between FIFA's ticketing system and outside resale platforms. Townhall.com.
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8: It's Trish Swoboda with KFRM, and it's time to take a look at your Oklahoma news today in your Oklahoma Journal entry. Team Oklahoma is set to depart Tulsa today for the 2026 Special Olympics USA Games in Minneapolis, where athletes from across the state will compete against some of the nation's best competitors. Athletes, coaches, and supporters gathered this morning for a send-off celebration before boarding flights to Minnesota. The Oklahoma delegation includes 81 athletes, coaches, and team personnel who qualified for the national event after months of training and preparation. Team Oklahoma athletes will compete in a variety of sports, including track and field, swimming, bocce, bowling, flag football, and cheerleading. Supporters gathered at the airport to recognize the athletes' accomplishments and wish them success before their departure. Seven jets were scheduled to leave between 9 a.m. and 9:45, transporting Team Oklahoma members to Minneapolis. The 2026 Special Olympics USA Games opening ceremony is scheduled for Sunday, June 21st. Organizers expect the event to attract approximately 3,000 athletes, 1,500 coaches, and 75,000 fans representing all 50 states. Supporters can follow Team Oklahoma's progress through the Special Olympics Oklahoma online portal and ESPN's competition coverage. The team is scheduled to return to Oklahoma on June 27th. AI adoption has surged across industries, with global consulting from McKinsey & Company reporting usage rising from about half of organizations in 2023 to more than 70% in 2024. In healthcare, the American Medical Association says physician adoption nearly doubled over the same period, and most U.S. hospitals now use AI tools in some capacity. However, a 2025 University of Minnesota study found rural hospitals lag behind urban facilities. Brian Whitaker, a professor at Oklahoma State University, examined rural adoption patterns, finding roughly half of rural hospitals use AI compared with more than 80% of urban hospitals. His research looks at applications such as scheduling, billing, treatment recommendations, and diagnostics, and how finances and system affiliation affect adoption. Whitaker said larger hospital systems and stronger finances increase the likelihood of AI use, while independent rural facilities adopt it less often. He is planning follow-up interviews to understand barriers and long-term effects. At Mercy Hospital Ada, AI supports faster diagnosis, imaging analysis, while keeping clinicians in control and improving efficiency. Whitaker also urged targeted support so rural hospitals are not left behind. Stardust Power has begun site engineering work for its planned lithium refinery in Muskogee, marking a key step toward construction of what could become the largest lithium processing facilities in the United States. The company announced it has hired engineering, procurement, and construction from Brown & Root to perform geotechnical investigations and subsurface testing at the site. The work will provide critical data for civil and structural design and help reduce construction risks as projects move from preliminary engineering into execution-level planning. Once completed, the refinery is expected to produce up to 50,000 metric tons of battery-grade lithium carbonate annually. Company officials say the facility will help address a shortage of domestic lithium refining capacity and strengthen the U.S. supply chain for electric vehicle batteries and energy storage technologies. Stardust Power said the project supports broader efforts to increase America's mineral independence and expand domestic manufacturing capabilities. An Oklahoma man is speaking publicly after a confrontation inside an Alabama gas station restroom that later gained widespread attention online. Tyler Brodsky said he took his two daughters into the women's restroom at a Quick Trip so they could use the facilities. While the girls were washing their hands, another man entered the restroom and objected to Brodsky being there. According to Brodsky, the man said his wife and mother-in-law needed to use the restroom and insisted that Brodsky leave immediately. Brodsky said he began recording the encounter on his phone as he continued helping his daughters wash their hands. Brodsky told News 9 he was surprised that the situation escalated, explaining that he expected the man to realize they were finishing up and preparing to leave. Instead, he said the confrontation continued and became more heated.
3: I figured once we came out and were washing our hands, he would have like been okay, they're coming out. But no, he kept going, escalating it, so I was just in shock, really.
8: Brodsky said he checked to make sure the women's restroom was empty before entering with his daughters. The man involved in the dispute later contacted local police. When officers arrived, they determined the situation was not a matter requiring police action. And that's a look at your Oklahoma News Today in your Oklahoma Journal entry. For more news from the KFRM listening area, visit KFRM.com. For your KFRM News, the voice of the Plains, I'm Trish Swoboda.
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5: Here's a look at your ag forecast. This is meteorologist Paul Trombley. We have continued to see some increased activity in the winter wheat harvesting in recent weeks here. And looking at some of the latest numbers, and the state of Kansas has harvested 28% of the crop as of early this week. That was a good 20 percentage points above where it typically is as far as harvest progress at this point in the month of June. And in the state of Nebraska, a little, if any, harvesting going on there quite yet. Oklahoma, though, still quite a jump on their harvest season. 73% of the winter wheat harvested in Oklahoma. That's well above the five-year average of 38% of harvest completion at this point in the month of June. So some of those areas, certainly more progress than is typically made. And unfortunately, that crop that they're harvesting in Kansas has been dealing with some dire conditions. As of early this week, the winter wheat crop in Kansas showing that 87% of the crop was in poor to very poor condition. And otherwise, still seeing some more on and off showers and storms here as we head through the coming days to continue to help nourish those spring-sown crops here. And indications still point at some widespread showers and storms building in across Nebraska during the day on Saturday into Saturday night. Some of those showers and storms also building into parts of Kansas, especially in the northern and eastern parts of Kansas. So hopeful that we can get some soaking rains in some of that drought-parched area through central and western Nebraska, which continues to deal with drought conditions that are either severe or exceptional ratings at this point in time. And even after Saturday, we still see some on and off shower and thunderstorm opportunities across the central plains through Nebraska into Kansas. So staying in a more unsettled stretch here, not only into the start of the weekend, but also late weekend, early next week, as we continue to see a few upper-level disturbances continuing to churn up some activity on and off as we head right out into the middle part of next week. Indications still keep a similar pattern in place as we continue to see the jet stream in a position where it continues to usher in some of these disturbances off the Rockies. So even during the latter half of next week, seeing more opportunities for some needed shower and storm activity across the central plains. From the Weatherology Weather Center, I'm meteorologist Paul Frombly.
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0: Michael Hemme with Hemme Brothers Creamery in central Missouri tells Brownfield.
2: My dad, whenever he graduated high school, he started farming with my grandpa. They both raised hogs. They were a farrow to finish operation for a lot of years when I was a kid. Point there in the 90s when the hog operation was kind of struggling, he kind of was trying to find ways to diversify his income, and he looked at dairy. Around 2010 or so, we were looking like I was going to be coming back after I graduated college in 2012, and we were looking at how do we add income, grow the business so that Michael can come back. We looked into potentially doing a value added instead of milking more cows. So we did a lot of research, visited a lot of places that kind of do similar stuff that we do, and talk to a lot of different experts about it, and they kind of pointed us towards making artisan cheese. If we could sell cheese and we could sell it and process our milk into cheese and sell it that away, then we could control our milk price essentially. There's more risk in doing what we did, but we looked at it and thought, well, there's more reward there if we can figure out how to make that work. Success for us is being sustainable, to be able to sustain 4 households here. And we have a full-time employee that helps make cheese in the creamery. We actually have 3 part-time laborers that come and help package cheese in the creamery as well. We've been able to grow the business year after year, and we've done really well with our cheese curds. That's one thing that's really been a good return for us, because with those cheese curds, we can make that cheese that day, and then we can put it on the store shelf that day, and people can consume it. Talk to a lot of people, go visit a lot of farms if you're interested in doing something. For instance, here about a year ago, we implemented 2 milking robots in our facility. That is something that before we did that, we went and visited about 10 different farms that have robotic milking, just to go and pick all kinds of different producers' brains, see a lot of different stuff. And so I think anytime you go and do something, make a jump like that, or you're interested in doing something like that, I would just go and talk to lots of different producers. That's the biggest thing, I think, before you go and do something, is to just talk to a lot of people. There's a lot of farmers out there that are willing to share with you and help you looking through that process to decide how you want to go moving forward.
0: I'm Kara Hart, and this is Managing for Profit on Brownfield.
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0: pay to get all your farm work done. You're tempted to cut corners, but doing so can put you at risk of injury or worse. I urge you to resist the temptation. Play it safe. So what if it takes a little longer? You'll live to farm another day. Farm safety is everyone's business. This reminder is brought to you by Farm to Fork through the generous support of listeners like you across the country. The U.S. exports about 20% of its agricultural production. By comparison, Australia exports 70%. According to Katie McRobert, executive director of the Australian Farm Institute. But she adds, farmers there have pretty much maxed out their production.
1: We are lagging both the US and Canada in productivity growth. So if you take a positive spin on that, you can say that because we had such a strong spike in productivity growth 30 years ago under deregulation, that's why we've now kind of reached a plateau, because we made all the early gains, picked the low-hanging fruit. However, none of us can afford to take our eyes off productivity.
0: McRobert elaborates.
1: Productivity being just that very sometimes crude but really important measure of, are you making best use of your resources? Are you being able to produce what you need to in a way that is not just efficient but also sustainable long term?
0: McRobert says sustainable farming in Australia is pretty much the same as sustainable farming in the States.
1: When I say sustainability, I'm not just talking about environmental impact but also the profitability and the social impact of farming across the world, and looking for those shared values that bring us together and where we can identify different paths to get to that shared outcome that we can all recognize as important.
0: That's Farm to Fork. I'm Daryl Anderson.
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0: Bill O'Reilly here. You are listening to the O'Reilly Update. Coming up next, the news with Mike Slater.
1: Thank you, Bill. It is Friday, June 19th, 2026. Here's what's happening today in America. Unanimous Supreme Court decision. Illegals voting legally in L.A. Most secure border ever. And players finally fighting back. That's all coming up. Then Bill's going to be here with your message of the day. But first, a unanimous decision from the Supreme Court ruled that a federal ban on guns for unlawful users of any controlled substance is unconstitutional. The ban is unconstitutional. Justice Neil Gorsuch wrote in the court's opinion that unlawful drug use alone cannot be grounds to seek to send someone to prison and potentially force them to give up firearms for life. The Justice Department said it prosecutes about 300 cases a year in which a violation of the drug user gun ban is the leading charge. The plaintiff is Ali Hamani, a Texas man who admitted to using marijuana every other day while keeping a Glock 9mm pistol in his home. He was prosecuted by federal authorities for a single charge of unlawful possession as a drug user, but was not intoxicated nor physically holding the weapon when he was arrested. Gorsuch said that this opinion was narrow and does not disturb other provisions of the law, which include a ban on guns for drug addicts, ban on guns for people who are intoxicated at the moment, and for those who are deemed a danger to themselves or others. This ruling would not have, for example, prevented the prosecution of Hunter Biden under the same law, since he was a known and admitted drug addict while in possession of a firearm. The LA City Council voted 10-5 to approve a ballot proposal that, if the people vote for on November 3rd, will give non-citizens and illegal aliens the right to vote in local elections. Councilman Hugo Soto Martinez claimed that only individuals with some form of legal status, such as deferred action for childhood arrivals, DACA, temporary protected status holders, and legal permanent residents would be allowed to vote in such a program. But that's not true. And DACA is for illegal aliens. Customs and Border Patrol announced that total apprehensions at the southern border in May were lower than the single day apprehensions during Biden's administration. That's under 10,000 for the month. Now that's who was apprehended. Zero were released inside of America. That's 13 months straight of zero illegal aliens released into America. A minor league baseball team in Pennsylvania forfeited its Pride Night game after several players refused to wear the rainbow jersey. The York Revolution is the name of the team. Please go support them and buy tickets for the rest of the season if you're nearby. The team leadership said this action by the players is inconsistent with our vision as the most welcoming place in York. They gave $10,000 to some LGBTQIA plus organization. I'm Mike Slater from the podcast Politics by Faith. Bill O'Reilly has your message of the day. Next.
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4: This is Dakota Livesay chronicling another true story taken from the 1800s, a time known to all as the Old West. After Buffalo Bill Cody started making it big in show business, everyone started jumping on the bandwagon. Even a famous fellow scout tried it, but as you will see, he didn't do well.

0: the success that Buffalo Bill Cody was having in show business, on June 22, 1870, friend, fellow gunfighter and lawman, Wild Bill Hickok, decided to try his hand at entertaining people. So he put together a Wild West show in which he starred, called The Daring Buffalo Chase of the Plains. It had a cast of Indians, cowboys, and even real buffalo. The show opened in Niagara Falls, New York, and it closed there also, after only one performance. Because Wild Bill couldn't get anyone to buy a ticket, he let everyone in free with the idea of passing the hat during the show. Unfortunately, when the hat returned, it was almost empty. Right after the failure of the first performance, a number of the Indians and other performers decided they wanted to return west. Because Wild Bill had used all of his money to put together the show, he had to sell the buffalo from the show to a Niagara Falls butcher in order to pay the train fare for his disgruntled performers. When Wild Bill's friend, Buffalo Bill Cody, heard about his failure, Buffalo Bill invited Wild Bill to join his show called Scouts of the Prairie. During the 7 months Wild Bill performed in Scouts of the Prairie, he regularly showed up for performances drunk. On stage, he was as stiff as an overstarched shirt, and he was constantly forgetting his lines. One night, in frustration, Wild Bill pulled his pistol, shot out the house lights, and quit. Buffalo Bill was heard to say, "I wish I'd killed that SOB when I had the chance years ago." You've just heard another story from Old West Radio. I'm Dakota Livesay.
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2: Kansas Farm Bureau is accepting applications for its Rural Minds Matter Advocate of the Year and Young Advocate of the Year awards to shed light on the importance of mental health advocacy in underserved areas. 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Winners will receive recognition at Kansas Farm Bureau conferences this winter, in addition to a cash prize of $2,000 to further their mental health advocacy efforts. Nomination or applications for the awards are due July 17th. For more information and additional resources, visit kfb.org/ruralmindsmatter and listen again here for more from the Voice of Agriculture, Kansas Farm Bureau.
3: Is a scientist observer working his instruments in an airplane technically a member of the airplane's crew? That was the flyaway question in the case of the fatal flight. I'm Curtis Howard with today's Point of Law. Celeste Bingham was a college junior taking a pre-medical course. Her brother Dan was in his early 30s and a bachelor. He was a geologist for an oil exploration firm and earning good money. He was helping Celeste through college and intended to do the same for her medical training. To be sure of that, he took out an insurance policy in her favor. The policy would pay $50,000 if he died of natural causes, but $100,000 if death occurred from an accident. The policy said the extra payment feature would not apply if the accident occurred while Dan was a member of an aircraft crew. One day, Dan's boss called him in. He said, "Dan, we think there's oil in the northern part of Costa Brava. It's rough country, so we need some instrument readings from the air." Dan said, "Well, if you can let me have the company's two-engine plane along with a pilot and navigator, I'll do the job." So the survey started. For several weeks, Dan and the flyers flew over mountains and jungles. Dan worked his instruments, plotting, charting, and recording. Then came the accident. During a fierce storm, a bolt of lightning struck the plane. It set one engine on fire. The plane crashed moments later. Everyone on board was killed. Celeste filed a claim with the insurance company for $100,000. The company said they would pay $50,000 and no more. Celeste sued. Her attorney told the court, "The insurance policy plainly says the company will pay double indemnity for death by accident. Dan Bingham was killed in a plane crash in Costa Brava. That's clearly an accident, and Celeste is entitled to the full contract amount. The insurance attorney told the court, "The policy says we do not pay more than $50,000 where the insured person is a member of the crew of the ship, airplane, or train involved. Anyone who performs services on a plane that helps the trip is a member of the crew." That was the situation here. Dan was a crew member. Celeste is entitled to $50,000 and no more. Which way did the court rule on the case of the fatal flight? Is a scientist observer working his instruments in an airplane technically a member of that crew? No, said a federal appeals court. It's true there were recording instruments in the plane and that Dan was working with those instruments, but they had nothing to do with the plane's operation. The pilot and navigator took care of that. Dan had no duties connected with flying. Therefore, he was not a crew member, and Celeste is entitled to her full $100,000. It's a point of law.
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6: Rod Keene with a look at your weather here on KFRM. In Nebraska overnight, partly to mostly cloudy skies with a chance for showers and storms. Lows will be in the upper 50s and low 60s with winds out of the east at 5 to 15. Tomorrow, more clouds than sun with a good chance for showers and storms. Highs will be in the low to mid 80s with southeast winds at 10 to 20. In Oklahoma overnight, staying rather cloudy with a few showers and storms possible. Lows will be in the low to mid 60s in the panhandle to the upper 60s to around 70 further east. Winds will be southeast to south at 5 to 15. Tomorrow, sunny breaks along with more cloudiness east of the panhandle in Oklahoma with a chance for showers and storms. Highs will be in the mid-90s in the panhandle to the mid and upper 80s further east with south winds 10 to 15, gusts over 20 in the panhandle region. In Kansas overnight, considerable cloudiness with a chance for showers and storms. Lows will be in the low to mid-60s with southeast winds at 5 to 10. Tomorrow, breaks of sun along with some cloudiness. Scattered showers and storms expected, lesser chances in southwest Kansas. Highs will be in the low to mid-90s in the west to the mid and upper 80s in the east with south to southeast winds 10 to 15 with gusts over 20 in western Kansas. And that's been a look at your forecast right here on the Voice of the Plains, 550 AM, KFRM.
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8: Wrap up this week in Northwest Kansas News. I'm Chad Wolf with your Northwest Kansas update on 550 KFRM. Happy Friday. Looks like a nice day ahead of us today in Northwest Kansas. Highs, upper 80s, sunny skies. Looks like a busy day also in Northwest Kansas, especially on the ag front. Wheat harvest 2026 rolling strong. Even got a few guys wrapping up planting corn and planting milo, kind of an indication of just how early this year's wheat harvest is, especially compared to the last several years. Last several years, more of a July start's been common in Northwest Kansas, but this year definitely ahead of schedule. Good harvest day yesterday. Another one today. Ag producers racing some rain chances later on tonight, maybe this upcoming weekend. That's all the talk in Northwest Kansas. Some highly anticipated, much needed rain chances in the area. Again, a few chances tonight, some isolated severe thunderstorms a possibility, but the bulk of that rainfall or the best chances move into Northwest Kansas tomorrow night. Chances up to 80, 90, maybe even 100% severe weather threat. Also expected, could even see some excessive rainfall totals over the course of 3 days, especially farther north and east in Northwest Kansas as you get over around the Hill City and Norton area. So something to kind of keep in mind there. Hazardous weather outlook out from the National Weather Service in Goodland mentions that chance of isolated showers and thunderstorms this evening, especially north of I-70. Could see some large hail, maybe up to 2 inches, wind gusts 65 miles an hour. Bigger story again tomorrow in Northwest Kansas. Large hail, wind gust up to 60, blowing dust, tornadoes, maybe flash flooding, all possible in Northwest Kansas. Then we'll continue with rain chances as we get into Sunday, Monday, Tuesday, Wednesday in Northwest Kansas. We'll have to see how it plays out. But again, highly anticipated rain chances, much needed rain chances in Northwest Kansas. So we'll be keeping our fingers and toes crossed for that. Hopefully have more details for you coming back on Monday and maybe a few rainfall reports for you. That's Northwest Kansas news here on your Friday. Hope everybody has a great weekend. Hope everybody has a safe weekend. Catch you back here on Monday. Again, harvest in Northwest Kansas rolling strong. Already quite a bit of wheat cut in the area. Certainly helped when the crop was dry. It was dry. Wasn't a lot of patching around for guys trying to find dry wheat. Again, talk to you Monday for your KFRM news, the voice of the plains. I'm Chad Wolf.
9: And now it's time to go back to the times when the plains cattle industry was young. Cow Tales and Cattle Trails with the cowboy, Jim Gray.
10: Texas Longhorn was unlike anything that we know today, even the modern Texas Longhorn, in that being a feral animal, it was not a domestic cow. It was a wild, wild animal and very dangerous to work with. You never found yourself on the ground with a Texas Longhorn cattle. You needed to work them from horseback. They generally, their stomping grounds was the brush country of South Texas, and they stayed in the brush through the daylight hours and would only come out just as a wild animal like deer will do. They'll only come out in the evenings and during the night into the open prairie to graze. So it was not easy to gather these animals up. And in fact, it was not called a roundup as we refer to gathering cattle often, but was called a cow hunt, because you're hunting wild animals. And it was so interesting, eyewitness accounts of a fellow by the name of Jim Cook had come from the north to be a cowboy in the south, and he was taken out on his first cow hunt. He had a special cow horse that was for that job. And they rode out into the brush at night because the cattle would be moving towards the open prairie at that time, so they would circle around them in that brush, and they would sing a little tune as they went that they called the Texas Lullaby, and that way everyone knew where everyone else was. And then suddenly there was a crash in the brush, and the cattle are moving, and the horses pick up on that. And this guy, Jim Cook, said that horse just knew what to do, and all he had to do was just hang on. And in fact, that wasn't an easy job to do. Just hanging on through that brush was quite a job, and they followed those cattle all the way out onto the open prairie. And then when they got through that, he said almost every stitch of clothes he had on was ripped in one place or another from the mesquite brush. And the next job was to get those animals into the corrals, and driving them across that open prairie to the corrals. Well, there was one story about they decided they were closer to the coast, so they pushed the cattle down along the beach, and as they were driving along, one of those lead steers put his head in the air, kind of sniffed the air and looked towards the ocean, dived into the ocean, and all the cattle followed him, and they swam to an island, and they lost the whole bunch.
9: That was Jim Gray, Executive Director of the National Drovers Hall of Fame in Ellsworth, Kansas, and author of Desperate Seed, Ellsworth, Kansas in the Violent Frontier.
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14: News this hour from Town Hall. I'm John Scott. There are hopes Friday that a new truce between Israel and Hezbollah sticks.
15: Israel and the Hezbollah militant group agreed on Friday to renew their ceasefire after fighting postponed Iran-US talks in Switzerland. Word of the ceasefire coming from two regional officials and a US official. The truce was mediated by Qatar, the US and Iran, the regional officials say. Both Israel and Hezbollah have not immediately commented. Talks between the US and Iran have been called off after intense fighting between Israel and Hezbollah in southern Lebanon, raising questions about an initial agreement to end the war in Iran. I'm Charles de Ledesma.
14: There's a new poll on what Americans think of President Trump's handling of Iran.
16: Even with President Donald Trump's suggesting that a deal with Iran to end the war had been reached, most Americans still disapprove of how he's handling the issue. About 65% of Americans surveyed by the Associated Press and the North Center for Public Affairs Research disapprove of how Trump is handling Iran. But when looking at just Republicans, only 28% are unhappy. The poll was fielded as Trump announced a deal with Iran and authorized an end to the U.S. naval blockade of the Strait of Hormuz. I'm Donna Water.
14: Tropical Storm Arthur, the first named storm of the 2026 hurricane season, has weakened below the threshold of a tropical storm, according to the National Hurricane Center. But now the system has created coastal hazards across Carolina beaches. The last remnants of Arthur working their way through central and eastern North Carolina, extending up to Norfolk, Virginia. Coastal areas expected to experience hazardous conditions through tonight. Today is Juneteenth, a federal holiday. Wall Street will be closed. More at townhall.com.
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14: There's a new poll about healthcare affordability.
19: New data from the West Health Gallup Affordability Index shows that only half of U.S. adults could afford their healthcare and had access to quality care last year. Concerns about affording healthcare in the year ahead were also at a record high since tracking began in 2021. The survey conducted from October to December 2025 shows that inflation and rising healthcare costs were straining Americans even before healthcare cuts took effect this year. Many are worried they won't be able to pay for care. The findings show a decline in healthcare affordability across various demographics, including among younger adults, older adults, and women. Haya Pinjwani, Washington.
14: The average long-term U.S. mortgage rate fell this week. The benchmark 30-year fixed-rate mortgage rate at 6.47% from 6.52% last week. That's according to mortgage buyer Freddie Mac. News and analysis at townhall.com. Here's the Midday Wall Street Business Report.
20: Wall Street is closed today in observance of the Juneteenth federal holiday. The benchmarks ended yesterday with gains. The NASDAQ up almost 2%. The Dow reopens Monday at 51,564. Gas prices have fallen to just under $4 a gallon on average, bringing some relief to drivers who have seen soaring costs amid Washington's war with Iran. But filling up is still more expensive than it was before the conflict began. According to AAA, a gallon of regular is now averaging $3.97. American drivers are collectively paying about a dollar more per gallon than they were in late February. Maritime data company Lloyd's List Intelligence says major ship owners have started moving vessels through the Strait of Hormuz. For the first time since February, ships owned by major companies are transiting the strait free of interference by Iran. For the Wall Street Business Report, I'm Rich Thomason.
14: More at townhall.com.
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25: I'm meteorologist Jennifer Wojcicki on the Kansas Agriculture Network. It looks like we can expect to see mostly below average temperatures across the state for today. A few areas actually getting up right where we should be of around about the upper 80s to around 90 degrees for the extreme western portions of Kansas, otherwise lingering around about the mid to lower 80s for the rest of the state, when the entire state should be in the upper 80s to the lower 90s. So just a little below average for the central and eastern portions of the state for this afternoon. It does look like we can expect to see also a blend of clouds and sunshine developing throughout the afternoon hours as well. Along with that, just a few spotty areas of rain showers for the north central portions of the state this afternoon. And then for tonight, overnight lows expected to drop down into the 60s across the state. Also expecting to see a little bit more cloud cover developing as we get to the overnight hours as well. And along with that, also expecting to see just a few spotty areas of rain showers, maybe some rumbles of thunder for the northern portions of the state for the evening hours, and then more scattered across the northern, central, and eastern portions of the state as we get to the overnight. By Saturday, though, it looks like a warm front begins to push through the region. Temperatures get into the lower 90s to mid 90s for the extreme western parts of the state, lingering in the mid to upper 80s for the central and eastern portions of the state. And so slightly warmer for those areas. It does look like we can expect to see a few scattered areas of showers and thunderstorms expected for the morning hours for north central, south central, and southeastern portions of the state for the morning hours. And as we get to the afternoon hours, it looks like a better chance for some showers and thunderstorms for the extreme north central and northwestern portions of the state, more of that slight chance for east central parts of Kansas. And along with that, also expecting to see mostly cloudy skies developing in those areas, still sunny skies in the southwest. 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
2: 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It is a Friday check into sports. Going into the weekend, let's take a look at the standings in Major League Baseball. We'll start in the National League, where the LA Dodgers are 21 games over the 500 mark, 48-27. They have a 9-game lead over San Diego, 9.5 up on Arizona. The bottom of the list is San Fran and Colorado. Central Division, Milwaukee 45-27. The Brew Crew leads the Cardinals 40-33. It's a 5.5 game deficit for the Cards in second place. Cubbies are in third. Pittsburgh, Cincinnati follows. Atlanta 46-27 in the East Division National League leads Philadelphia by 7 games, 8 up on Washington, 10 better than Miami, and the Mets down at the bottom at 34-41 on the year. In the American League, Central Division, White Sox and Cleveland are tied atop the list. Minnesota's 4.5 back, and KC and Detroit are both 9.5 games back in the cellar. Royals did win yesterday, putting up 14 runs in that ball game, winning over the St. Louis Cardinals. Still no word on Bobby Witt Jr., who left in the fourth inning. He had homered and singled earlier in the game. Jack Caglione went deep. Salvi Perez went deep. But Bobby Witt Jr. went out with a sore knee in that fourth inning, and no word yet on his status going forward. New York Yankees lead the East Division 45-28, 3 games better than Tampa Bay. Toronto is 9 back. 11.5 back is Baltimore. 15.5 back to Boston Red Sox. And Seattle leads the way, just 2 games over the 500 mark, but that leads the West by 1.5 over the A's. 3 back Texas, 4 back Houston, 9 back the LA Angels. Of course, College World Series back at it tonight through possibly Sunday. It's a best of 3 series in Omaha, North Carolina and Oklahoma squaring off. And no delays this morning for the U.S. Open. They did have to finish yesterday's rounds for several, including the leader, Wyndham Clark, who took advantage of some fairly, at least more calm conditions than the rest of the field had for most of the day. It is windy again today at Shinnecock Hills, and the second round well underway. Look at sports on a Friday for 550 AM radio. I'm Rocky Downing.
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4: I'm Lexi Bates for KFRM. I'm here with Radonna Brindenburg, just near Russell, Kansas. Radonna, thank you so much for joining me.
5: Oh, absolutely, you bet.
4: Can you tell me about how harvest has been for you this season?
5: Well, this year has been really kind of depressing. We've been doing this for many, many years, and I can't remember being quite this bad. We've had bad years. We've had good years. They all level out, but I'm pretty much bring lunches to the field, go get parts when we're broken down, and if we're overloaded and the wheat, we have an overabundance, then I drive our smaller grain trucks into the elevators, and I'm just the backup plan for my husband.
4: And you are Gerald's wife, yes?
5: Yes, we've been married in this coming October, we've been married 50 years.
4: Congratulations.
5: Thank you. Yeah, that's a milestone.
4: It is.
5: It is.
4: And so what are some of your favorite aspects of harvest or some of your most challenging things you do?
5: I think it's just the excitement of seeing a year of just what has happened. You plant, you do what you can, and then you give it to God. You're in His hands. The crop is His. We never claim it as ours. It's his. So anyway, we're blessed.
4: Yes. Well, thank you so much for joining me today, Radonna.
5: Ah, thank you so much for stopping. This is Central Kansas. We're all family.
4: Oh, yes, yes. That's been Radonna Brandenburg, just near Russell, Kansas. I'm Lexi Bates for KFRM.
6: This is Kim Pritzmeyer with a look at your Central Kansas weekend. DJ Candy will provide the soundtrack for a park dance today in Salina as part of the R&B in the Park at Oakdale Park. It begins at 6 and is presented by the Salina Juneteenth Committee. In addition to DJ music, there'll be food trucks on site, and attendees are encouraged to bring lawn chairs and coolers. It is a free, family-friendly event. Fiesta and Fast Times is a barrel racing event that starts at 6:30 this evening at Prickly Inn Arena in Great Bend. The Knights of Columbus chapter in Larned will host a Fry Night fundraiser from 5 to 7 this evening at the Knights of Columbus Hall. It includes chicken strips, steak fingers, and calf fries. It's dine-in or carry-out. Grow with the Flow houseplant care class will be offered this evening from 6 to 7 at the McPherson County Extension Office. Tonight's topic is growing your collection. How to Train Your Dragon Jr. will be on stage at the Carpenter Auditorium at Pratt Community College this evening at 7. It's the culmination of a children's theater camp. Escape to Margaritaville is on stage this weekend at Theater Salina. Shows are at 7:30 tonight and Saturday night with a 2 p.m. Sunday matinee. Hutchinson's 7th Annual Juneteenth Celebration continues today at Chester Lewis Park. From 7 to 9, there's a community barbecue, music, and games. The play, The Hiding Place, will be at the Flag Theater in Hutchinson, produced by the Family Community Theater. Showtimes are at 7:30 tonight and Saturday night with a 2 p.m. Sunday matinee. It tells the true story of Corrie Ten Boom and her family who hid Jewish people during World War II, highlighting themes of faith, courage, and resilience. The Salt City Orchestra will present its first concert at 7 this evening at the Dillon Nature Center in Hutch. The concert is free and donations are welcome. Bring a lawn chair or a blanket for seating. Country singer Dusty Rest will perform with his band at 7 this evening at the Smoky Valley Distillery in Marquette. Lindsborg's Midsummer Celebration is this weekend and celebrates the summer solstice and harvest. Festivities begin at 10 a.m. Saturday in downtown Lindsborg with music and dancing on stage, including the Lindsborg Swedish folk dancers. There'll also be craft demonstrators inside downtown shops and near the Red Barn Studio. The evening entertainment begins at 4 with the raising of the Midsummer Pole. There'll be Swedish food demonstrations at 10 and 11 at the Lindsborg Senior Center. The Lindsborg Pool will be open for a free swim from 9 to 11 p.m. The celebration ends on Sunday with a Swedish church service at Bethany Lutheran Church. Also during the festival, author Cynthia Mines will debut her new book, Heaven in a Wildflower, which is set in a Swedish settled community in central Kansas. Mines will sign books at Hemsfloyd on Saturday from 10 to noon and from 1 to 3. Donna Ray Pearson will share the story of Juneteenth from emancipation to its modern celebration at 11 and 2 on Saturday at the Lindsborg Old Mill and Swedish Heritage Museum. The Taste of Freedom, a Juneteenth Foodways journey, explores the history of Kansas's African-American history of celebrating freedom, which began with Emancipation Day celebrations in communities across the state, long before Juneteenth became a national holiday. The National Junior Charlet Association show begins Saturday at the Kansas State Fairgrounds in Hutch and continues through June 26th. Charlet youth from across the nation will showcase their cattle and compete in leadership contests. Memorabilia from soccer star Ricky Davis's career will be on display at the Ellsworth Arts Gallery. Visitors to the gallery will have the opportunity to meet Davis at the gallery from 10 a.m. to 2 p.m. on Saturday. They can hear stories from his playing career, view memorabilia from his time with U.S. national teams and the Olympics team, and learn more about the evolution of soccer in the United States. Admission is free. Salt and Light Homestead, a produce farm at New Cambria, will offer an in-person interactive farm experience at 6:30 this evening and at 10 a.m. on Saturday. It includes farm animal encounters, a playground area, and a hay rack ride. Hand washing is available along with dollar drinks and popsicles. 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There'll be a pool party at the Pratt Municipal Pool on Saturday from noon to 8. The first 100 kids get in free. Grand Plains in Pratt will host the Longest Day Car Show from 5 to 7 on Saturday. It's a fundraiser for the Alzheimer's Association. A meal will be available for a free will donation. The Hutchinson Monarchs have a home baseball game at 6:30 p.m. on Saturday at Hobart Detter Field in Cary Park. Then on Sunday at 6:30, they take on the Newton Rebels. The Mid-America Flea Market returns to Kansas State Fairgrounds Metalark Building from 9 to 4 on Sunday. All dads receive free admission to Rolling Hills Zoo in Salina on Sunday, where there'll be a Father's Day car show with more than 100 vehicles. The cruise out to the zoo begins at 8 a.m. at the Garage Museum that morning in Salina. The zoo event is from 9 to 2 on Sunday, Father's Day. And speaking of Father's Day, hope all of you dads out there have a happy one. This has been Kim Fritzmeyer with your Central Kansas Report, wishing you a wonderful weekend.
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8: This is The Making of America from the Jefferson Media Group. How do you eliminate a nuclear threat without starting a nuclear war? That was the crisis facing President John F. Kennedy for 13 days in October of 1962 as the entire world watched in fear. U.S. spy planes had confirmed the Soviet Union was installing nuclear-tipped intercontinental ballistic missiles in Cuba, capable of reaching America's heartland. A direct attack on those installations was not an option, as Kennedy expected that would evoke possible direct military confrontations with the Soviet Union. However, a breakthrough was reached when the Soviets agreed to withdraw their long-range missiles from Cuba if the U.S. would remove their medium-range missiles from Italy and Turkey. This has been The Making of America. I'm Michael Emerson, and you can visit us at jeffersonmediagroup.com.
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11: Beginning farmers, what are some things you should consider in being a good neighbor when starting out? Whether your operation is several acres of cropland, or a hoop house, or an agritourism farm in a suburb. Kelly McAdam of University of New Hampshire Extension says it starts with understanding local zoning and regulations.
12: So checking with the town or municipality to make sure that the land is properly zoned for what you want to do, that's probably one of the biggest things.
11: This is especially the case as more small and diversified farms, regardless of location, are venturing into agritourism to be more profitable, with those particular activities perhaps in suburban, even urban, areas.
12: Sometimes a beginner farmer is going to be farming a piece of land that is not the same place where they're going to be selling their products. So really looking at, are they selling or are they doing some kind of activity on the property where they're going to have the public there? And that's really where a lot of this comes in, is when you have people coming on the property.
11: Whether those agritourism-oriented activities are one day or several weeks in a year.
12: So if you're having people on the property, whether that's customers or maybe that's also volunteers, making sure you have the proper insurance coverages.
11: She says insurance, especially when agritourism activities are involved, is not an area a farmer should try to save money financially. Also, perhaps you are leasing property that has trails or buildings for use.
12: So you might have people utilizing that property in some way. So they are on the property. There might be some kind of risk exposure there. So just making sure that as the farmer lets their insurance carrier know of all the types of activities that's happening on the property.
11: Another thing to consider? Your neighbor's considerations and expectations.
12: If this property hasn't been farmed in several years or maybe even generations, do you know how the property is deeded? Do you know if there's any easements on the property? What are some possible restrictions on the property? And do your neighbors know what you're doing? If you started to have any kind of agritourism activities, are they going to be okay with having 100 cars parked on the road for one day out of the year or a number of days? The noise, the traffic. You don't want those things to come up as a nuisance or as a problem.
11: I'm Rod Bain reporting for the U.S. Department of Agriculture in Washington, D.C.
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3: This is Steve Knopfinger, and it's time for your ag news on this Friday, June 19th. The USDA announced Wednesday it will reorganize its Foreign Agricultural Service, shifting key operations closer to the nation's agricultural regions while maintaining a smaller presence in Washington, D.C. The agency plans to establish a new operational hub in Kansas City, Missouri, and move many headquarters staff out of Washington over time. Some employees will relocate to USDA facilities in Beltsville, Maryland, while a reduced workforce will remain in the capital to handle trade policy, leadership, and congressional engagement. Officials said the changes are intended to streamline operations, reduce costs tied to underused facilities, and better align the agency with its mission of supporting U.S. agriculture and rural communities. The USDA said no layoffs are planned and that the transition will occur in phases with support provided to affected employees. Spencer Jones from Bellevue has been recognized for outstanding performance in membership recruitment by earning the Recruiter of the Quarter honor for the Kansas Livestock Association. This award was given for successfully enrolling the highest number of new members in the association between March and May. The achievement highlights strong dedication toward expanding and strengthening the agriculture community. As part of this recognition, Spencer Jones will receive a $250 Bass Pro Shops or Cabela's gift card. The award not only celebrates individual effort, but also encourages others to actively participate in building a stronger network within the agricultural sector. During the quarter, a total of 16 new members joined the association. This growth reflects increased interest and engagement among individuals in the farming and agriculture community. Recruiting new members is important because it helps improve communication, knowledge sharing, and collaboration among members. All the new recruits added during this period will also contribute to the annual KLA Top Hand Contest. This contest is sponsored by John Deere and aims to reward members who actively support the organization's growth. Winners of the contest will be announced in November at the KLA Convention and Expo, adding excitement and motivation for participants. The association encourages all members to invite other producers to join and take part in its activities. By increasing membership, the organization becomes stronger and more effective in supporting agricultural development and community growth. To support recruitment efforts, helpful materials and tools are available online at the KLA website. Dairy manure is an excellent byproduct for fertilizer use. However, a company called Circularity has taken that a step further. The company has completed the first end-to-end conversion of raw agricultural biogas into sustainable aviation fuel. Dr. Stephen Beaton, the founder and CEO of Circularity, said farmers have known for a long time that biogas has a lot of potential value.
16: There has been, over the past two decades, an increasing trend to monetize that biogas, which not only provides an additional revenue stream, but also enhances the fertilizer content of the manure, right? The digestate is actually a richer fertilizer than if the biogas were not removed. So biogas has always been known to be a valuable side product. And for a long time, the only way really to monetize that biogas is to either generate power with biogas or to separate separate the carbon dioxide from the biogas, so you have pure methane, and then inject the methane into a pipeline as renewable natural gas.
3: He said circularity has come up with yet another use for biogas.
16: What we propose is a third alternative to take that biogas, combine the methane and CO2 through two of our proprietary reactors to make jet fuel. And that jet fuel, because it comes from biogas, is known as sustainable aviation fuel, and is something that's in large demand throughout the United States, but also in Europe, the UK, and the world, as the world has realized that the supply of fossil jet fuel is incredibly tenuous, given all the geopolitical tensions happening in the Middle East. And the only way to make flying sustainable is through things like sustainable aviation fuel.
3: This could be another good opportunity for farmers to add a revenue stream.
16: So that's what we're telling farmers. You know, we'll take the biogas and we're presenting another option to farmers. If RNG isn't an option, if you're far away from a pipeline, if market dynamics don't allow you to monetize that biogas in another route, we can take that biogas and convert it to liquid fuels.
3: Circularity Fuels designs and builds reactors that convert waste biogas into jet fuel. More information on the potential opportunity is available at circularityfuels.com. The H-2A Temporary Agricultural Worker Program continues to grow rapidly, with the Labor Department certifying 17% more jobs during the first half of fiscal year 2026 compared to a year earlier. The program allows U.S. growers to hire foreign workers for seasonal farm labor, helping producers fill critical labor shortages while providing workers with higher wages than they could typically earn in their home countries. Former American Farm Bureau economist Samantha Ayoub reported in January that the H-2A program continues to grow, with 13,358 more positions certified in fiscal year 2025 than fiscal year 2024. This marks the first year in program history that over 400,000 workers were requested, highlighting the continued domestic labor shortages American farmers and ranchers face. These are positions that arise from a proven lack of domestic interest in the seasonal jobs. The H-2A program has grown 185% in the last 10 years. The Kansas Beef Council recently organized an on-the-farm STEM program for 24 middle and high school educators across Kansas. These teachers represented both rural and urban schools and participated in a full-day learning experience focused on agriculture and science. The goal of the program was to help educators use food and agriculture as effective tools to teach scientific concepts. It also aimed to build student awareness about how food is produced and the importance of agriculture in daily life. The program and high school educators across Kansas. These teachers represented both rural and urban schools and participated in a full-day learning experience focused on agriculture and science. The goal of the program was to help educators use food and agriculture as effective tools to teach scientific concepts. It also aimed to build student awareness about how food is produced and

0: Ecology of the Flint Hills region, helping teachers understand the natural environment where cattle farming takes place. Participants then visited Lindemood Ranch in Eureka. There they learned about prairie ecosystems, hay production, and cattle nutrition. The ranch also demonstrated how farmers recycle feed and manage crop life cycles. Teachers were introduced to modern technologies used in range management, showing how science plays a vital role in agriculture. The group continued to Dale Banks Angus Ranch, also near Eureka, Kansas. At this location, educators explored topics like cattle genetics, seed stock selection, animal health, and handling techniques. They also observed GPS fencing technology, which helps farmers manage livestock efficiently while protecting natural resources. Another important part of the program was an artificial intelligence workshop led by Teresa Merrick Cassidy from Kansas State University. This session encouraged teachers to explore how AI can be used in classrooms and connect to real-life agricultural applications. Programs like these provide valuable opportunities for farmers and educators to connect. Farmers share their knowledge and experiences while teachers gain new ideas for classroom learning. These interactions help strengthen understanding between agriculture and society. And that's been a look at your Ag News on this Friday, June 19th.
1: Their reputation for being silent and dull-witted is perhaps the most underserved in the animal kingdom. It's a bovine appreciation edition of the Old Farmer's Almanac Radio Report. With more practical tips and useful advice, this is the Old Farmer's Almanac Radio Report for Friday, June 19th, the 170th day of the year. Baseball's Iron Horse Lou Gehrig was born on this day, and 48 years ago, Garfield made his syndicated newspaper debut. Placid, oblivious, and dull-witted, just a few of the misconceptions many of us carry about cows. In some ways, cows have senses that are more highly developed than ours. Those wide-set eyes give them a broad range of vision, a real panoramic view of the world around them. Their ears, usually focused on the horizon, can pinpoint sounds to a narrow range. And their sense of smell is among the best in the animal kingdom. Those big, damp nostrils can identify smells from 5 to 6 miles away. A few things to ponder next time you pass by a field of seemingly disinterested cud chewers. That's the Old Farmer's Almanac Radio Report. Learn more at almanac.com.
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3: You're tuned in to Agriculture Today, discussing the use of drones in crop fields for this time of year with K-State Agriculture Precision Specialist Deepak Joshi. Deepak, thanks for joining us today.
4: Thank you, Sylvie, for inviting me here.
3: Deepak, for this time of year for crop producers and crop fields, how are you seeing the use of drones be able to be used?
4: Thank you, Sylvie. That's a great question, actually. Yeah. Nowadays, drones are transforming the agriculture and can be used for many, many purposes, actually. So, for example, right now, our growers are in the early growing stage, early planting phase. So drone, right now, it can be especially used for the early season scouting, actually, scouting the field to see the, what's the germination condition in the field. So we can, use, these drones for any crop we want, like corn, soybean, sorghum, or whatever we're planting, so it can be used for the, all the crop and scouting the field for the early season so that we can make a better early decision.
3: And when you are scouting those fields, what are you looking for with the drone?
4: That's a great question. As I said, it depends on the our objective, what we want to do. And early season, we scout for the plant germination and stand count. Stand count, especially. So right after the planting, we want to see what's a germination pattern in the field. And if there are any missing, germination or if there are any gap in the rows, so that if we can find our early at the right time, we can make a replanting decision as well. So that's one of the main purpose for the early season scouting. And also it gives us the idea about what's our field look like. If there are any wet spot in the field, if there are any, you know, how much crop residue we have from the previous year. So all those are really important

0: information to the grower. Actually, if we have a too wet condition, maybe grower don't want to use their tractor or drive their tractor on those spot actually. So it will impact their driving capability in the field actually. So it can be used for many early season decisions.
1: Are there different types of imaging that can be used during this time frame?
0: That's a great question actually. So we recently put an article at the e-update, and we discussed about the two different images there. One is RGB, which is just like the same image that you can take a picture from your phone actually. But the only difference is you are now taking the picture from the top of the sky for the aerial view actually. And with the RGB image, as I said, it's just the same what human eye can see as well on the normal condition. So from the RGB image, you can see the soil condition, if there any water spot there, you know, if there are residue there, you know, if there any combine or tractor or irrigator track passes there, you know, all those can be seen with the RGB image. And also the weed actually, if we have an early season weed, so RGB image can be used to see those weed actually. And another is a multispectral, which is more advanced than the RGB image. So with the multispectral, we can determine the NDVI map. So NDVI map is more detailed information, and it provides more information that human eye cannot see actually. So with the NDVI, it's a value range from 0 to 1. So higher NDVI or close to 1 means plant is healthy. There is more green crop in the early season actually. So lower NDVI or close to 0 means there is a bare soil. There is no crop in the field actually. So all these information can be very helpful using those two RGB and then NDVI maps.
1: And why might you suggest someone going to do drone scouting versus still manually going in and scouting fields?
0: Yeah, that's a very important. As I said, like a scouting, early season scouting is very important to make an early season decision. If we make a right decision in the early season, we'll have a better yield at the end of the season. So it's important. And then main question, how to do the scouting? We have a big field, like this one of the field was 150 acre. Can we walk all around every corner of that 150 acre? Actually, that's a question actually. So it's almost too much time consuming and also labor intensive work actually. If we want to scout manually, it's going to take almost your whole half day actually. But with a drone, we can fly drone and it can cover whole 150 acre in 30 minutes. And in 30 minutes, you have a whole picture of your field and you know what's your field condition. So using a drone is a very time effective, less labor consuming and very high accuracy as well. But sometimes we have to make sure that using the drone image, if we find out some problem issue in the field, so we should go on those spot and just to validate that as well, doing the manual scouting sometime.
1: And for producers using drones, what are some barriers to entry or maybe things that are holding them back?
0: It's a technology. Sometimes it can be using a technology, especially for the first time user, could be a challenge. First thing, we need to get the FAA drone pilot license. That's required to use the drone for any commercial purpose. So and then also some challenge could be the image processing after you fly the drone actually. But we are here at K-State. We can help all the grower if they want to learn about the, you know, how to process those images. And we also help them to collect the drone images from their field as well. So we are happy to help to use these technologies.
1: Deepak, you made a mention of the 150 acre field. And how long did that take you to go scout it with a drone?
0: If it's a nice day, like a no wind condition, if a less wind condition is nice day, it take me like around 30 minutes to fly and cover a whole 150 acre actually.
1: So as we look forward for drones and our growing season, what are the next things that you'd be going out to scout with the drone?
0: As we started the growing season, so I'll be keep collecting and drone images from these fields during the whole in season. So to monitor some additional issue as well, like if there is any nutrient deficiency in the plants later in the season, and if there are any disease spot there, if there are any insect damage on the field. So we'll be monitoring the field throughout the growing season. It's not only the early season, but we can use for throughout the growing season for identifying different issues in the field, actually.
1: Deepak, I appreciate you taking the time to join us today.
0: Yeah, thank you so much, Selby. Thank you.
1: That was Kansas State University Agriculture Precision Specialist Deepak Joshi.
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4: Rod Keene with a look at your regional summary here on KFRM. A major trough of low pressure is going to head east out of the Rockies and into the Central Plains this weekend. The result will be the likelihood of showers and storms for Saturday afternoon and night over Nebraska, as well as areas of northern and eastern Kansas. Some of the storms may be strong with locally heavy rains possible as well. Eventually, a cold front associated with this system also heads south across Kansas by Sunday night. The overall weather pattern remains unsettled from Saturday through next week as a result of the position of the jet stream heading from the Pacific Northwest and over the Rockies into the plains. This will result in several upper-level disturbances, keeping on and off opportunities for showers and storms over the region. Temperatures will vary from seasonal to below average for the most part, aside from some hotter than average conditions periodically making it into southwest Kansas and western Oklahoma. And that's been a look at your regional summary right here on the Voice of the Plains, 550 AM, KFRM.
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6: It's Trish Swoboda with KFRM, and it's time to take a look at your Kansas News Today in your afternoon Kansas Journal entry. Kansas lawmakers last year banned colleges from requiring students to learn about principles of diversity, equity, and inclusion, or DEI. But when they passed the law, they didn't actually define the term. Instead, they directed the Kansas Board of Regents to define DEI to comply with the law. Regent Peter Johnston says it was important to craft a definition that did not censor classroom discussions or research about race.
7: It is very important to me that professionals be able to study difficult topics, this difficult topic, from the lens of history.
6: Regents ultimately adopted a definition that says discussions of race, racism, or the history of the civil rights movement do not constitute DEI. The law also makes an exception for disciplines like gender and ethnic studies. U.S. Senators Jerry Moran of Kansas and Jackie Rosen of Nevada have introduced bipartisan legislation to simplify how National Guard members are assigned to duty. The proposed Duty Status Reform Act would overhaul the Guard's current system by reducing multiple duty classifications to 4 clear categories. Lawmakers say the changes would make it easier for service members and commanders to understand assignments, benefits, and eligibility rules. the bill would standardize pay and benefits, improve deployment readiness, and clarify what duties Guard members can perform before requiring an extension. It would also make it easier for service members to transition between assignments and help ensure more consistent access to veterans' benefits. Under the proposal, Category 1 would cover active duty missions such as war, national emergencies, and disaster response. Category 2 would include training in active Guard and reserve duties. Category 3 would cover annual training and other reserve assignments. In Category 4 would allow remote work, online learning, and other flexible duties. Kansas ponds and reservoirs contain a variety of aquatic life. K-State Fisheries and Aquatics Extension Specialist Joe Gerken discusses what jellies and amphibians people could find and what they provide to the water source. He explains whether Kansas has jellyfish.
8: And Kansas does have some jellyfish. They're not native. They're really small. They're about the size of a nickel. They can sting, but their stingers are so unpowerful that they wouldn't hurt us. So you wouldn't feel them if you picked them up, even though they do have nematocysts, which are the stingers. They're not strong enough to hurt humans.
6: Gerken said you usually see jellyfish in the summer, though they're really rare. He said Kansas freshwater jellyfish are small, about the size of a nickel, with dangling tentacles and a typical jellyfish appearance. However, larger organisms commonly mistaken for jellyfish are bryozoans, which can range from the size of a golf ball to basketball. Bryozoans are harmless filter feeders that consume algae and serve as excellent indicators of good water quality. Their presence in ponds and reservoirs is generally considered a positive sign of a healthy aquatic environment. Gerken said other species found around Kansas ponds include salamanders, frogs, and toads. He said toad eggs are often mistaken for jellyfish.
8: Toads tend to make really long strings. And again, if you picked those up, you would see inside of each little egg a little black embryo as well. So you can tell them apart from the bryozoans, because if you pick them up, they're going to have those dark circles inside of each egg. And that's the embryo that's developing into a tadpole and eventually into either an adult frog or an adult toad.
6: Visit the K-State Extension website for more information about jellyfish in Kansas. Extreme heat can affect more than just physical health. Mental health experts say rising temperatures can increase irritability, frustration, and anxiety. According to Elaine Johannes, a K-State health professional, prolonged exposure to hot weather can take a toll on emotional well-being, especially when people feel overwhelmed by climate-related concerns and dangerous weather conditions. To help manage stress during periods of extreme heat, experts recommend focusing on factors that can be controlled. That includes recognizing the signs of overheating, seeking shade or air-conditioned spaces, staying hydrated, and limiting time outdoors when temperatures are at their highest. Planning ahead is also important for people who work or exercise outside.
9: Now, if you have to be out and harvest or take care of the cattle or being outside, okay, manage that. Try to be away from those hot core hours of the day, which is usually anymore between 10 a.m. and 2 or 3 p.m.
6: Simple breathing exercises such as slow controlled breathing can help reduce stress and irritability. Taking regular physical and mental breaks can also improve well-being during prolonged heat events. And that's your news out of Kansas in today's afternoon Kansas Journal entry. For more news from the KFRM listening area, visit KFRM.com. For your KFRM News, the voice of the Plains, I'm Trish Swoboda.
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13: Well, hi once again, everyone. John Avey with this Southwest Kansas update on this Juneteenth of 2026. Well, checking first with the National Weather Service out of Dodge. Today's high near 80 degrees. Tomorrow near 88. Now, breezy conditions and gusts could be up around that 30 miles an hour. Now, Sunday's high right now forecast at 91. And in the forecast at this time, Saturday night and Sunday night, about a 40% chance of showers and or thunderstorms. Well, in another Southwest Kansas wheat harvest update, yesterday afternoon had the opportunity to visit with longtime friend Brent Boyd with Pride Ag Resources and in their home office in Dodge. Now, the Pride Ag branch stretches to the northeast at Gray, which is east of Hanson, and then down to the south to Keyes, Oklahoma. Now, Brent saying early cutting started southeast of Dodge and only with about a 10 to 15 bushel average, and they're about to wrap up their cutting, while southwest of Dodge, they're just getting underway. And he feels that wheat harvest will wrap up by July 4. Says on average right now, he feels like the Pride Ag branches could average at around 39 to 40 bushels per acre. And in the Dodge area, about a 60-pound test weight average. Well, also, too, we want to mention the Western Kansas Community Foundation Board of Directors naming Katie Reck as the incoming executive director, succeeding Coney Bogard, who will retire June 30 of this month. And Dr. Reck comes to Western Kansas Community Foundation from Seward County Community College, where she most recently served as director of adult education. And the Western Kansas Community Foundation is hosting a come-and-go reception this Tuesday, 4 to 6 p.m. at Patrick Dugan's Coffee House on North Main in Garden City. And, of course, members of the community and the area welcome to greet Katie Reck and thank Coney Bogard for her many years of service. We also know that last Saturday night, Southwest Storm indoor football squad defeating the Omaha Bee 51-31. And with that victory, Southwest Storm now will host Salina Liberty this Sunday, 3:05 kickoff for the National Arena League crown. And on some summer collegiate baseball, Dodge City A's will be hosting Game Day Angels tonight and tomorrow night. Great Bend Batcats to host Hutchinson Monarchs tonight, and the Liberal BJs hosting the Littleton, Colorado Lumberjacks on Saturday night. And just quickly, history was made last Saturday night at the Dodge City Raceway Park. Taylor Velasquez of Liberal continued his dominance at the Southwest Kansas Oval, capturing his 18th United Rebel Series victory by tying Patrick Bork atop the United Rebel Sprint Series win list. Well, folks, that's our report from Southwest Kansas. Please, please drive safely this weekend. Stay buckled up. John Avey with your update.
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4: Rod Keene with a look at your regional forecast here on KFRM. In Nebraska overnight, partly to mostly cloudy skies with a chance for showers and storms. The lows will be in the upper 50s and low 60s with east winds 5 to 15. Tomorrow, more clouds than sun and a good chance for showers and storms. Highs will be in the low to mid 80s with southeast winds at 10 to 20. Tomorrow night, cloudy with showers and storms likely in Nebraska. Lows will be in the low to mid 60s with southeast winds 10 to 20. On Sunday, more clouds than sunshine with a chance for showers and storms. Highs will be in the low to mid 80s west to the upper 70s in the east. Winds will be out of the north at 10 to 15. Oklahoma overnight staying rather cloudy with a few showers and storms possible. Lows will be in the low to mid 60s in the panhandle to the upper 60s to around 70 further east. Winds will be southeast to south at 5 to 15. Tomorrow, sunny breaks along with some cloudiness, more cloudiness east of the panhandle in Oklahoma. A chance for showers and storms with highs in the mid-90s in the panhandle to the mid and upper 80s further east. Winds will be out of the south at 10 to 15 with gusts over 20 in the panhandle region. Tomorrow night, variable cloudiness with a chance for showers and storms. Lows will be in the mid and upper 60s in the western part of the panhandle. Low in the mid-70s elsewhere with south winds at 15 to 25. On Sunday, sunny and hot in the panhandle, while a mix of clouds and sun with a chance for storms lingers in the east. Highs will be in the upper 90s to the low 100s in the panhandle to the low to mid-90s further east. Winds southwest at 15 to 25 east of the panhandle, while north winds of 5 to 15 will develop in the panhandle. In Kansas overnight, considerable cloudiness with a chance for showers and storms. Lows will be in the low to mid-60s with southeast winds 5 to 10. Tomorrow, breaks of sun along with some cloudiness. Scattered showers and storms are expected. Lesser chances in southwest Kansas. Highs will be in the low to mid-90s in the west to the mid and upper 80s in the east. Winds will be south to southeast at 10 to 15 with gusts over 20 in western Kansas. Tomorrow night, partly to mostly cloudy with showers and storms expected around Kansas. Some strong. Lows will be in the low to mid-60s in the northwest to the upper 60s to around 70 elsewhere. Winds south to southeast at 10 to 20. On Sunday, a mix of clouds and sun developing with a chance for scattered showers and storms. The best chances early into eastern Kansas. Highs will be in the mid and upper 90s in southwest Kansas, while highs will be in the mid 80s to around 90 are expected elsewhere. Winds southwest at 15 to 25 in southeast Kansas, while north winds at 10 to 15 develop elsewhere. And that's been a look at your regional forecast right here on the Voice of the Plains, 550 AM, KFRM.
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17: 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We had 103 yearling steers weighing 1,006, bring 335.50. 234 yearling steers weighing 989, bring 347.50. 161 yearling steers weighing 809, bring 389. 41 yearling steers weighing 789, bring 396. 23 yearling steers weighing 667, bring 433. And 13 weaned steers weighing 523, bring 480. 5 guaranteed open heifers weighing 969, bring 315. 29 guaranteed open heifers weighing 808, bring 335. 71 guaranteed open heifers weighing 742, bring 369. 30 guaranteed open heifers weighing 652, bring 376. and 50 heifer calves weighing 545, bring 427. Running age pairs are up to 45.50. Running age bred cows are up to 42.50. Packer cows are up to $1.78, and Packer bulls are up to $2.29. On the video, 167 head of 810-pound heifers from Follett, Texas, bring 343. 115 820-pound heifers from Ada, Oklahoma, bring 330.50. 52 yearling steers weighing 1,050 from Woodward, Oklahoma, bring 327. 60 yearling steers weighing 950 from Buffalo, Oklahoma, bring 349. 290 steers from Colgate, Oklahoma, weighing 850, bring 360.50. And 249 yearling steers weighing 790 from Snyder, Oklahoma, bring 364. We sold a lot of good cattle through the ring and on the video for really good money this week. 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We will not have sales on July 6th and 7th, and we will start back after the 4th on July 13th and 14th. 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
20: I'm Lexi Bates for KFRM. Joining me is Raymond Funk. We are at the American Plains Co-op at the Dorrance Branch. We're about 30 minutes east of Hays, Kansas. Raymond, thank you so much for joining me.
21: Of course, not a problem.
20: So can you tell me how harvest is progressing in this area?
21: Here for us, we are on day 5, I believe. We were the last branch in the American Plains to actually start taking wheat. But it's going good, I say. We got a lot of our people kicking off now, finally. Rolled into it slow. The wheat has been surprisingly good, honestly. Test weights have been 60 average, and we've been seeing a lot of 61, 62 even. Protein has been surprisingly high. We've only had, I don't think we've even had a bin's worth of low pro yet. It's all been 12 to 15 protein. And of course, just like anyone else, I'm sure, yields terrible. I would say our first load that came in this year, actually, old boy said his combine was reading 7.9 an acre. Saying we had a couple of guys say similar results. But from what I've been hearing, otherwise, 20 to 30 has been kind of averaging in this area. So, but it's good quality, though, at least for us. I'd say we probably still are a few weeks out here because a lot of people are trying to plant, fertilize, and all that, and trying to cut in between. Got a lot of people out swathing and baling right now also. So it's definitely slow. We're definitely not going crazy yet, which is kind of nice in this heat.
20: Yeah. Well, thanks so much for the update, Raymond.
21: Oh, not a problem. I appreciate you coming out and visiting.
20: Yeah, thanks so much. That's been Raymond Funk with American Plains Co-op at the Dorrance Branch. I'm Lexi Bates for KFRM.
0: Hi, Brian McPhail with Lewis Cattle Oilers here. Those cows are really scratching on the fences and the gates and the corner posts. Probably a little lice and mite pressure going on there. And if you get one of our Lewis Cattle Oilers out there, pretty soon they'll be hitting that pretty hard. And then they'll be treated when those flies show up so you can get ahead of the curve. Give me a call at 620-408-6387.
1: News this hour from Town Hall. I'm John Scott. Traffic returning to normal in a strategic Mideast waterway.
22: For the first time in more than 100 days, ships owned by major companies are transiting the Strait of Hormuz after effectively being stranded there since February. The strait is a critical passageway for the world's oil and natural gas. Lloyd's List estimates 550 merchant ships will need to prepare to exit the Persian Gulf, including 160 tankers, 200 bulk carriers, 60 container ships, and 10 vehicle carriers. Rich Thomason reporting.
23: The American push for high-stake talks with Iran hitting a road bump, Iranian officials not traveling to Switzerland as planned, and they are insisting fighting in Lebanon must stop first. That's according to three regional officials who say the situation is fluid, as Israel and Hezbollah have agreed to renew their ceasefire after a period of intense fighting in southern Lebanon. Vice President J.D. Vance was prepared to meet with Iranian counterparts this weekend at a Swiss mountain resort before that trip was postponed. British Prime Minister Keir Starmer says he'll fight attempts by rival Andy Burnham to oust him from office. More from Bernie Bennett.
24: Starmer says he will not walk away and will run in a leadership contest if one is triggered. Burnham, the mayor of Greater Manchester, won a seat in Parliament in a special election and is looking to replace Starmer as leader of the Labour Party and the country. Burnham's victory speech left no doubt that he wants to lead the country. Burnham has led Manchester since 2017, overseeing rapid regeneration for the city where the Industrial Revolution was forged. He's pledging to repeat his success on a national scale. Bernie Bennett reporting.
23: Ukraine hit a major Moscow oil refinery, disrupting flights at the capital's airports. It was the biggest drone attack since the invasion began. More from townhall.com.
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23: A prestigious awards ceremony at the White House. Correspondent Laura Winters with details.
26: At the White House, President Trump awarding the Medal of Honor to two Vietnam vets and a service member who fought in Afghanistan.
27: As we approach the 250th anniversary of our founding, we remember that we owe everything to heroes like those we celebrate today. Men who went willingly to the darkest and most dangerous corners on earth to defeat evil so we could live free.
26: Laura Winters reporting.
23: The California Labor Union offered to scale back a proposal to temporarily increase taxes on billionaires, but it wasn't enough to get the governor on board. The original proposal would impose a one-time 5% tax on individuals whose net worth exceeds $1 billion and who were living in the state as of January 1st. Proponents had offered to lower that tax to 2%. News at townhall.com. An ancient oak tree said to have sheltered Robin Hood has died. Correspondent Ben Thomas.
28: Here's Robin Hood's tree, the major oak at Edwinstone. It's been well looked after and surprisingly still lives in excellent shape in Sherwood Forest.
29: A report by British Movie Tone from more than half a century ago. But now that 1,200-year-old major oak is believed to have died.
30: They go into drought stress, so even a healthy tree would be feeling the pressures of those long
2: prolonged periods of dry.
29: Chloe Ryder with the Royal Society for the Protection of Bird. The flocks of human visitors to Sherwood Forest have compressed the soil around the Robin Hood tree, hindering rain from reaching its roots. And this spring, its gnarled limbs and sprawling canopy failed to sprout leaves. However, it will remain a natural monument and support the forest's ecosystem. I'm Ben Thomas.
23: More of these stories at townhall.com.
3: 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I'm Cam Marston, host of What's Working, author of What Works. 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
4: Rod Keene with a look at your weather here on KFRM. In Nebraska overnight, partly to mostly cloudy skies with a chance for showers and storms. Lows will be in the upper 50s and low 60s with winds out of the east at 5 to 15. Tomorrow, more clouds than sun with a good chance for showers and storms. Highs will be in the low to mid 80s with southeast winds at 10 to 20. In Oklahoma overnight, staying rather cloudy with a few showers and storms possible. Lows will be in the low to mid 60s in the panhandle to the upper 60s to around 70 further east. Winds will be southeast to south at 5 to 15. Tomorrow, sunny breaks along with more cloudiness east of the panhandle in Oklahoma with a chance for showers and storms. Highs will be in the mid-90s in the panhandle to the mid and upper 80s further east with south winds 10 to 15, gusts over 20 in the panhandle region. In Kansas overnight, considerable cloudiness with a chance for showers and storms. Lows will be in the low to mid-60s with southeast winds at 5 to 10. Tomorrow, breaks of sun along with some cloudiness. Scattered showers and storms expected, lesser chances in southwest Kansas. Highs will be in the low to mid-90s in the west to the mid and upper 80s in the east with south to southeast winds 10 to 15 with gusts over 20 in western Kansas. That's been a look at your forecast right here on The Voice of the Plains, 550 AM, KFRM.
8: When
2: When I close my eyes at night and visions of yellow nutsedge sprouting in otherwise weed-free soil appear in my mind's eye, I know I've spent a lot of hours hoeing in the garden. Hello, everyone. I'm Cindy Young with Brownfield, and this is My Two Cents. It's also hay season here, so the smell of freshly cut, tedded, raked, and baled hay tickles my olfactory nerve as I doze. My slumber is filled with the music, or is it music, of calves and mama cows separated for weaning. Life on the farm certainly stimulates your senses. I know my muscles remember when I buck small square bales onto the wagon bed, and my back won't let me forget the hours spent bent over hoeing those darned nutsedge plants. But as dong-tired as I might be when I go to bed at night, the sights, smells, sounds, and even the tastes of the day can't seem to call it quits. I've always had a pretty good sense about people, too. Sadly, those of us in agriculture need to use every one of our senses to guard against the self-appointed experts on how we grow our crops and raise our livestock. I don't believe there is one right way to farm. Every acre on every farm is unique. Every head of livestock on every farm is unique. Every steward of the land and livestock is unique. If you are going to get the most out of every asset, your best bet is to pay attention to that uniqueness. You're sure to learn something from talking with and observing how other farmers farm. Sometimes what you learn is that there is no way in the world their farming practices would work on your farm. And that's okay. What is not okay in my book is placing judgment on another's practices if they are indeed stewarding the land, livestock, air, and water, but doing it differently than you. I'm Cindy Young with Brownfield. That's My Two Cents.
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9: You're tuned in to Agriculture Today, discussing communication skills and a 4-H event or events where people could work on those skills with Kansas 4-H Youth Development Regional Specialist Beth Henshaw. Beth, thanks for joining us today.
10: Good morning and thank you.
9: Beth, when we're thinking about communication skills, when it comes to 4-H, what are some skills that you see youth being able to build?
10: So there's a lot of opportunities for young people to build their communication skills, and they really start before we ever get maybe to doing a public presentation. At the 4-H club level, you know, for a roll call, young people stand up and answer, you know, whatever the roll call question is. They have the opportunity maybe to lead the songs or to lead the Pledge of Allegiance or the 4-H pledge at the meeting. You know, all good foundational communication skill opportunities. And then, you know, obviously we get into project talks, illustrated talks, demonstrations, that kinds of thing.
9: Have you really seen 4-H youth build from maybe answering those roll call questions to giving purple ribbon illustrated talks?
10: Oh, exactly. I think leaders and 4-H staff across the state could give you lots of examples of little kiddos who are just petrified to even get up and answer the roll call, to the point then where they're at the state fair giving a purple ribbon talk, you know, because they've had those opportunities to continue to practice in an environment with caring adults who want them to do better. And I think we all know how important communication skills are. So there's just lots of support for young people as they are learning and practicing those skills.
9: We mentioned illustrated talks. There's demonstrations as well. What are some of the other opportunities they have when it comes to maybe giving presentations and building those communication skills?
10: So we have some clubs that'll start with something as easy as like show and tell. you know, where they might bring things in and just show maybe things that they have and answer questions to people who come by. Probably the first presentation, public presentation that a lot of kiddos give is a project talk where you talk about your project. And then, as you said, illustrated talks, demonstrations, then probably public speaking. We think about that as, you know, probably a little more, that's probably later in your 4-H career. You know, you get through some of those other things before you do that. But, you know, we have other projects too, like the arts. And so we have young people who are very interested in performing arts. And, you know, when you go to 4-H Day, you'll see young people who are giving readings, poetry, prose, that kind of thing. And we actually have that as a class at the state fair also for them to do readings.
11: And if people are wanting to go to an event like 4-H Days that many places put on across the state, what do they get from taking the time to do that and preparing that work?
10: Well, the young people, they get a lot of great experience. So you're right. There's a lot of preparation, like what am I going to give my presentation on? And then how do I organize my thoughts? And then how do I actually give this presentation? And there's a lot of times a lot of practice that goes into that to get it just right. So you have not only those oral communication skills, you know, as a final product, but you also have some of those written communication skills and then those thinking and planning pieces that go into that presentation.
11: For someone who's interested in doing a presentation, but maybe can't decide or can't figure out what's their best fit, what are some things you recommend they take the time to think through?
10: Well, at a lot of our club meetings, we have project talks and demonstrations. And so a lot of times, if you've been in a 4-H club, you've been seeing those as you've grown up. And so sometimes I think that'll help you think through, oh, I'd like to get up and just talk about something. Or maybe you've seen a really great demonstration and you have a project and you're thinking, I think I could do that. You know, I could show how this works or how to do this or tell how to do this. And then I would also say it's a good conversation to have with your club leader or other leaders in your club who've worked a lot with communications, and they can probably steer you in the right direction.
11: What are some other opportunities youth have for practicing these presentations beyond just 4-H days?
10: You know, a lot of times they have presentations at their county fair. Some other things that you maybe don't think about, I work with the rabbit project at the state fair. And in the showmanship piece of rabbits, that's one of the first things that happens is the young person takes their rabbit in and gives a presentation about their rabbit. You know, what's the breed? What do we know about it? What is it about this rabbit, you know, et cetera. And so, you know, it's the rabbit project, but we're doing communication skills with it. And I would also say you have some opportunity to practice those communication skills in a lot of our judging. You know, you come in and you sit down with your project across from a subject matter expert. They're going to ask you questions that you're going to have to answer about that. And so that's a piece of communication with that conference judging. We have other young people who are on judging teams, and we know that whole reasons piece is another opportunity to practice our communication skills, like really getting clear about why you placed something, how you placed it, and then explaining it to somebody.
11: And thinking about the county fair and sitting across from a judge with your project, if there's a parent or guardian listening right now who maybe has a kid who's a little bit nervous for that aspect of their project, what's your recommendation for maybe helping encourage them to be comfortable doing that?
10: I think practicing is probably the best thing. And then if you can practice with maybe another person in your 4-H club, you know, one of the great things about 4-H is the opportunity for cross-age education. You know, we have 18-year-olds in clubs all the way down to 7-year-olds. And so if you've got somebody who's young, just doing this for the first time, even having an older 4-H'er listen to them and help them and ask them some questions could be, you know, just what they need to feel more comfortable going in and sitting across from maybe somebody they don't know.
11: Beth, if people are wanting to find out more information about communication opportunities through Kansas 4-H, how can they do that?
10: So our 4-H website is kansas4h.org. And if you look under projects and then go to the communication family of projects, we have some really great resources. We have a presentation overview that would tell you all the different kinds of presentations that you might be able to give. There's a piece specifically on project talks, one specifically on illustrated talk and demonstrations, and then also on public speaking. And then the score sheets are up there as well. And we also have a planning document, you know, to really help you lay out what it is that you'd like to talk about so that you include everything.
11: And we mentioned 4-H days throughout this interview, and those are coming up. If people want to find theirs or are interested in that, what can they be doing?
10: So if you want to attend your 4-H day, I would call your local extension office and find out when and where it's going to be. The other thing is, if you follow your local extension office Facebook, a lot of times they'll put a note about 4-H day coming up as well. But, you know, with all the things that we hear about young people, I just think it's a really positive experience to go and see what these young people are doing. We know communication is something that's very stressful for a number of adults. And here we have young people who they've been practicing and they're ready to give, you know, a presentation on something to an unknown audience.
11: Beth, I appreciate you taking the time to join us today.
10: Thank you.
11: That was Kansas 4-H Youth Development Regional Specialist Beth Henshaw. If you're wanting to learn more about the communication skills with Kansas 4-H, you can do so by going to their website. Their website address is kansas4h.org. Again, that is kansas4h.org.
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15: It's time now for the Kansas Soybean Report on KFRM. 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
16: This is the Kansas Soybean Update. 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Brittany Dibben is joining us. She is with the Junction City FFA and was the Kansas FFA Fiber and Oil Crop Production Proficiency Award winner at the Kansas FFA Convention. And Brittany, first off, talk about your operation and talk about your project and what you learned.
17: So my operation is I just get to help on my family's farm. We produce soybeans on acres throughout Gary County. So one of the biggest things that I've learned from this project has really just been how to operate the grain cart and the tractor. So that's been one of my main responsibilities, helping out on our operation. And then additionally, I've been able to learn a lot about crop scouting and then just what characteristics to look for in terms of like diseases, weeds, and insects.
16: What's been your favorite part of this project?
17: My favorite part has probably just been getting to work alongside my family members and getting to learn from them and then just seeing myself improve, especially with operating the grain cart. I started out not being super good, but I've grown and become a lot better and more confident in my abilities to operate it.
16: What are some of the things you look for in your ways that you hope to improve?
17: Yeah, so as I touched on, just getting more confident in operating the different equipment. In the future, hopefully learning to operate other implements for the tractor, like the planter or helping out out with, like, or operating the combine during harvest. So just continuing to find more ways I can help out on the operation.
16: Brittany, can you tell me what your favorite thing is about raising soybeans?
17: I would probably just have to say harvest time. It's kind of where all the hard work really comes to a close, and you're able to just see your crop that you've been working through all through the planting season. And just like I said, getting to work with my family is a really rewarding part of my project as well.
16: Well, you talked about favorite parts, rewarding parts. What has been a good challenge for you in raising soybeans?
17: One of the biggest challenges would really just be making different decisions, like which variety to plant of the soybeans, or when to apply fertilizer, or even what pesticides to apply. There's just so many different decisions that you make throughout the growing season that can have a big impact on your crop as a whole. So I'd say just learning how to make those decisions. And then, like I said, the help of my dad and my grandpa, they really have lots of experience. So they've been able to kind of help me when making some of those decisions related to growing soybeans.
16: Brittany, we appreciate your time. Thank you very much.
17: Yes, thank you.
16: Brittany Dibben is joining us. She's with Junction City FFA and was the recipient of the Kansas FFA Fiber and Oil Crop Production Proficiency Award at the Kansas FFA Convention. As she joins us on the Kansas Soybean Update, it's brought to you by the Kansas Soybean Commission. 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Joining us, she's with Junction City FFA and was the recipient of the Kansas FFA Fiber and Oil Crop Production Proficiency Award at the Kansas FFA Convention. As she joins us on the Kansas Soybean Update, it's brought to you by the Kansas Soybean Commission. 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
2: Update. I'm Erin Anderson with Agribusiness News on Brownfield. The USDA has announced its final slate of reorganization plans. Deputy Secretary Stephen Vaden says now it's time for action.
3: Approximately half of the Washington, D.C. based employees of the Foreign Ag Service will be moving to Kansas City and our hub location there.
2: Vaden says all the foreign ag diplomats who are currently in posts overseas will not be affected. As for local natural resources, conservation services, or the Farm Service Agency offices, he tells Brownfield.
3: Those county offices are completely unaffected by this reorganization announcement. Those employees helping producers on the front line, they're right where we want them to be as well.
2: Vaden says this will not be a reduction in force, and this move will not result in a loss of institutional knowledge. The USDA reported big drops in both placements and marketings in its latest Cattle on Feed report. University of Tennessee ag economist Charlie Martinez says it's a reflection of the current environment.
4: Placements during the month of May down a massive 10% compared to 2025. Marketings of fed cattle 12% below last year, and the second lowest May total recorded since the series began in 1996.
2: He tells Brownfield there are two major contributing factors.
4: Part of that is that rearing of that outcome of having tight supplies, and simply if we don't have them and people might be hanging on a little bit in certain areas, we could be influencing that number. So it could be a total cattle availability down compared to a year ago, but also some people maybe thinking about rebuilding.
2: The USDA reports all cattle on feed were up 2% from this time last year. A staff attorney with the National Ag Law Center says a recent district court's rejection on Roundup litigation could benefit Bayer, keeping the proposed settlement process in Missouri courts as litigation continues. Bridget Rollins tells Brownfield the situation is complex.
5: The roof is significant either way because that Missouri court has preemptively approved the settlement agreement.
2: She says the court hasn't decided whether it will approve the agreement, but it's expected.
5: That is going to be really, really significant. It could go quite a long way to helping to resolve many of these ongoing cases, and potentially even future cases that have not been filed yet could be subject to this settlement agreement.
2: In a statement, Monsanto says the court's decision brings much-needed clarity and will enable the class approval process to move forward. This update comes ahead of a decision from the U.S. Supreme Court on failure to warn, which Rollins says is expected later this month or in early July. I'm Erin Anderson for Brownfield.
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7: Rod Keene with a look at your market recap for Thursday, June the 18th. In the grain, corn for July down 3.5, 417.5. September down 4.25, 425.25. December down 4.75, 444. In the Kansas City wheat for July, down 8.5, 644. September down 8.5, 651.25. December down 8, 665.75. Chicago wheat for July down 7, 605.75. September down 6.75.

0: 614. December down 6.5, 630.25. In the soybeans for July, down 9.25, 1122.75. The August down 8.5, 1128.25. November new crop down 6.5 at 1142.75. In the soybean meal for July, down 350 at 301.30. The August down 370, 301.30. And September down 330 at $300.80. In the soybean oil for July, down 185, 69.69. August down 170, 68.43. September down 150 at 67.38. In the livestock future quotes, live cattle for June down 92, 254.80. The August down 222, 246.62. October down 187, 239.97. Feeder cattle for August down 82, 366.60. September down 97, 364.67. October down 110, 361.75. Lean hogs for July up 37, 95.02. August up 22, 96.72. And October up a nickel at 81.32. And that's been the market recap for you on this Thursday, June the 18th.
1: The Public News Service Doha Newscast, June the 19th, 2026. I'm Mike Clifford. Janice Lewis-George won Tuesday's Democratic primary for mayor in D.C., setting up a potential showdown with the Trump administration over its moves to challenge the city's limited autonomy. The AP notes that Lewis-George, likely to take the top spot in the November general election, replacing moderate Muriel Bowser, and ahead of tomorrow's opening, celebrities and former presidents celebrated the new Obama Presidential Center in Chicago Thursday. The New York Times notes the rare event drew four former presidents standing together, George W. Bush, Bill Clinton, Joseph R. Biden Jr., along with Barack Obama himself. An invitation was not extended to President Trump, who recently compared the center to a trash heap. Meantime, people who paid into Social Security for their entire working lives could see their monthly checks cut by 22% as early as 2032, according to a new report from the program's trustees, unless the Congress steps in.
2: One in five Americans receive benefits, and it's the biggest source of income for people who can no longer work. Bill Sweeney with AARP points to recent polling showing that 8 in 10 people age 50 or older don't want lawmakers to cut Social Security in order to save it like they did back in 1983.
3: The last thing they need to be doing when prices for everything are going up and people are stretched so thin is to look at cutting Social Security even further. What they need to do is shore up the finances without cutting the benefits that people have earned.
2: The revenue shortfall is largely due to declining fertility and immigration rates, which means fewer workers contributing Social Security payroll taxes. But the program is far from doomed. According to the Center on Economic and Policy Research, the shortfall is less than half the cost of increased military spending called for in the Trump administration's 2027 budget. I'm Eric Galatas.
1: And more than 14,000 people, including alumni at Fisk University in Nashville, are voicing their concerns about a proposed data center on campus.
4: The historically black university's Quantum Leap Master Plan includes a $400 million 5-acre data center development built as an innovation center that would drive academic excellence and enhance workforce development. Fisk University President Dr. Agena Walker-Clark says she's disheartened by the opposition from alumni and elected officials, saying they're misrepresenting the good work of the university. Clark says the final design of the data center is still unknown, but stresses the university does not intend to bring a polluting data center operator to the campus.
5: When we say do no harm, is a result of 2 years of research where we now know that the energy source, the water, the environmental footprint will not be affected and impact negatively anywhere within this community or anywhere else.
4: Danielle Smith reporting.
1: This is Public News Service. Advocates in New York and nationwide are rallying for a better North American trade deal. Our Edwin J. Vieira reports as part of their Days of Solidarity campaign, they are hosting events in border states like Buffalo and calling for certain changes to the U.S.-Mexico-Canada agreement, which is up for review on July 1st.
6: Jesse Lenny with the New York Trade Justice Coalition outlines what the USMCA should do to improve trade.
7: The trade agreements, trade should benefit all communities, and it should lift wages and lift and protect workers' rights, protect safety in the workplace, protect the communities and the environment that we all depend on, and then it just hasn't done that.
6: He and other advocates want the deal to prioritize everyday people over corporations and doesn't want it to pit working people from the three countries against each other. President Donald Trump has long chided the USMCA despite negotiating it and says he's not interested in renewing it. An Economic Policy Institute report finds the U.S. trade deficit with Canada and Mexico reached $263 billion in 2025, up from $125 billion in 2020. While some believe the USMCA has deficiencies, Lenny and others still see it as a step above the North American Free Trade Agreement. Bureau of Labor Statistics data finds New York lost around 392,000 manufacturing jobs while NAFTA was in effect. He says Rust Belt cities like those in Western New York saw the biggest impact.
7: It really carved out the foundation of the American working class. And that fear of offshoring, the artificial seeking of low wages, bad environmental policies, and no safety protections has also struck fear even in industries that can't be offshored.
6: Under NAFTA, the U.S. lost more than 4.5 million jobs.
1: And some of America's top colleges are working to increase their enrollment of students from rural areas and provide the unique support that they need to succeed.
8: While 90% of rural students complete high school, less than half go straight to college, according to the U.S. Department of Education. Marjorie Bentley, executive director of the STARS College Network, says more college recruiters are building relationships with rural high schools and helping students see the value of earning a degree.
9: We don't want to contribute to any sort of brain drain. We want to make sure that they know they can get this great education and they can also still be an integral part of their home community.
8: Last year, more than 90,000 rural students applied to STARS member schools like Dartmouth, Yale, and Brown University. That's up 15% from 2024. Data show rural students are also more likely to drop out of college than their urban or suburban classmates. Support for this reporting was provided by Lumina Foundation. I'm Catherine Carley for Commonwealth News Service.
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10: Welcome to the Harvest USA Report. I'm Brian Hale. 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
11: Our co-host David Woodruff has David Hermisch on the phone today. Let's listen in.
12: I was asking about rotations.
13: Well, I usually plant a cover crop of rye in the fall. And where we got a good stand of it, our weed control is exceptional. But where it was thin, we're fixing to spray these beans for the third time already, and we're going to have to spray them one more time before we're done.
12: That's biennial.
13: It's rye grain, so you got to plant it every year.
12: Okay, so we have fall rye, what we call up here, and you plant it in the fall and take it off the next year, and it matures fast, and the big kernels fall out, and they'll grow again the next year. You can have rye after rye after rye, but a lot of guys will take it for silage. Do you do that down there?
13: Don't do that around here, but up in northeast Kansas where I grew up at, there's a lot of that that's put up for silage up there. And they plant a lot of it just for a cover crop.
12: Yeah, it's the super cover. There's a kind of a little bit of a discussion whether winter wheat makes better cover than rye, and I can't remember what a spud farmer up here told me. He says, I think that he said that wheat had a little bit more cover to keep the ground from blowing. We have a lot of sand, and sand doesn't hold moisture, and wind will move it whether you want it or not.
13: Wheat makes a root ball. It makes a root mass, where rye supposedly puts a taproot down there, and that's what we want to do. We want to fracture the soil to create more water-holding capacity.
11: Dave Hermisch with our co-host, David Woodruff. That's it for today's Harvest USA Report. Thanks again for listening, and may God bless. I'm Brian Hale.
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15: It's Trish Swoboda with KFRN. Kansas ponds and reservoirs contain a variety of aquatic life. K-State Fisheries and Aquatics Extension Specialist Joe Gerken discusses what jellies and amphibians people could find and what they provide to the water source. He explains whether Kansas has jellyfish.
16: And Kansas does have some jellyfish. They're not native. They're really small. They're about the size of a nickel. They can sting, but their stingers are so unpowerful that they wouldn't hurt us. So you wouldn't feel them if you picked them up, even though they do have nematocysts, which are the stingers. They're not strong enough to hurt humans. Usually you see them in late summer, but they're really rare. And so they're not something commonly that we would see. Normally, if you see something you think is a jellyfish, it's probably something else.
15: Gerken details what a jellyfish in Kansas would look like and what they sometimes get mistaken for.
16: Jellyfish would look like, you know, the jellyfish that we have would look like a jellyfish. And so it would be about the size of a nickel. It would have some little tentacles that hang down. And so it would look like a real jellyfish. But some of the other things we see tend to be a little bit bigger. And so one of the other really common things that I see that would be confused with a jellyfish is called a bryozoan. And bryozoans are bigger. They can be like the size of a golf ball all the way up to like the size of a basketball. So they can be really, really big. They're harmless. They feed on algae. They're filter feeders. But you tend to see something like that, it would be a lot bigger. And they're really good indicators of water quality. So you should be happy if you see these types of things in your pond or reservoir.
15: He lists a few other species that could be found around Kansas ponds.
16: You know, there could be other amphibians, so things like salamanders could be common. But what we're most likely going to see are frogs and toads. Their eggs are gelatinous, but they're a little bit different. So frog eggs tend to form colony-type things. They're going to be blobs. If you picked up that blob and held it in your hand, there's going to be a lot of little black specks inside of it. And those are all the embryos inside of each of the frog eggs. So frogs tend to make clumps of eggs. Toads tend to make really long strings. And again, if you picked those up, you would see inside of each little egg a little black embryo as well. So you can tell them apart from the bryozoans, because if you pick them up, they're going to have those dark circles inside of each egg. And that's the embryo that's developing into a tadpole and eventually into either an adult frog or an adult toad.
15: 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For your KFRM News, I'm Trish Swoboda.
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0: Rod Keene with a look at your regional forecast here on KFRM. In Nebraska overnight, partly to mostly cloudy skies with a chance for showers and storms. The lows will be in the upper 50s and low 60s with east winds 5 to 15. Tomorrow, more clouds than sun and a good chance for showers and storms. Highs will be in the low to mid 80s with southeast winds at 10 to 20. Tomorrow night, cloudy with showers and storms likely in Nebraska. Lows will be in the low to mid-60s with southeast winds 10 to 20. On Sunday, more clouds than sunshine with a chance for showers and storms. Highs will be in the low to mid-80s west to the upper 70s in the east. Winds will be out of the north at 10 to 15. Oklahoma overnight staying rather cloudy with a few showers and storms possible. Lows will be in the low to mid 60s in the panhandle to the upper 60s to around 70 further east. Winds will be southeast to south at 5 to 15. Tomorrow's sunny breaks along with some cloudiness, more cloudiness east of the panhandle in Oklahoma. A chance for showers and storms with highs in the mid-90s in the panhandle to the mid and upper 80s further east. Winds will be out of the south at 10 to 15 with gusts over 20 in the panhandle region. Tomorrow night, variable cloudiness with a chance for showers and storms. Lows will be in the mid and upper 60s in the western part of the panhandle. Low in the mid-70s elsewhere with south winds at 15 to 25. On Sunday, sunny and hot in the panhandle, while a mix of clouds and sun with a chance for storms lingers in the east. Highs will be in the upper 90s to the low 100s in the panhandle to the low to mid-90s further east. Wind southwest at 15 to 25 east of the panhandle, while north winds of 5 to 15 will develop in the panhandle. In Kansas overnight, considerable cloudiness with a chance for showers and storms. Lows will be in the low to mid-60s with southeast winds 5 to 10. Tomorrow, breaks of sun along with some cloudiness. Scattered showers and storms are expected, lesser chances in southwest Kansas. Highs will be in the low to mid-90s in the west to the mid and upper 80s in the east. Winds will be south to southeast at 10 to 15 with gusts over 20 in western Kansas. Tomorrow night, partly to mostly cloudy with showers and storms expected around Kansas. Some strong. Lows will be in the low to mid-60s in the northwest to the upper 60s to around 70 elsewhere. Winds south to southeast at 10 to 20. On Sunday, a mix of clouds and sun developing with a chance for scattered showers and storms. The best chances early into eastern Kansas. Highs will be in the mid and upper 90s in southwest Kansas, while highs will be in the mid-80s to around 90 are expected elsewhere. Wind southwest at 15 to 25 in southeast Kansas, while north winds at 10 to 15 develop elsewhere. That's been a look at your regional forecast right here on the Voice of the Plains, 550 AM, KFRM.
18: Beginning farmers, what are some things you should consider in being a good neighbor when starting out? Whether your operation is several acres of cropland, or a hoop house, or an agritourism farm in a suburb. Kelly McAdam of University of New Hampshire Extension says it starts with understanding local zoning and regulations.
19: So checking with the town or municipality to make sure that the land is properly zoned for what you want to do, that's probably one of the biggest things.
18: This is especially the case as more small and diversified farms, regardless of location, are venturing into agritourism to be more profitable, with those particular activities perhaps in suburban, even urban, areas.
19: Sometimes a beginner farmer is going to be farming a piece of land that is not the same place where they're going to be selling their products. So really looking at, are they selling or are they doing some kind of activity on the property where they're going to have the public there? And that's really where a lot of this comes in, is when you have people coming on the property.
18: Whether those agritourism-oriented activities are one day or several weeks in a year.
19: So if you're having people on the property, whether that's customers or maybe that's also volunteers, making sure you have the proper insurance coverages.
18: She says insurance, especially when agritourism activities are involved, is not an area a farmer should try to save money financially. Also, perhaps you are leasing property that has trails or buildings for use.
19: So you might have people utilizing that property in some way. So they are on the property. There might be some kind of risk exposure there. So just making sure that as the farmer lets their insurance carrier know of all the types of activities that's happening on the property.
18: Another thing to consider, your neighbor's considerations and expectations.
19: This property hasn't been farmed in several years, or maybe even generations, do you know how the property is deeded? Do you know if there's any easements on the property? What are some possible restrictions on the property? And do your neighbors know what you're doing? If you started to have any kind of agritourism activities, are they going to be okay with having 100 cars parked on the road for one day out of the year or a number of days? The noise, the traffic, you don't want those things to come up as a nuisance or as a problem.
18: I'm Rod Bain reporting for the U.S. Department of Agriculture in Washington, D.C.
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26: On this Friday, CNN, which obviously favors the Democratic Party, has come to the conclusion that the Democrats are losing momentum in the midterm election polling. This is pretty interesting. So President Trump, obviously with Iran and higher gas prices and the cost of living going up 4% in the USA, has pressure on him and the Republicans as well. But the Democrats do not seem to be capitalizing on this. And now with the so-called deal with Iran, the president and the Republican Party may capture momentum. But it's very unusual. In an off year, the minority party usually gains power. Now, the reason I believe the Democrats are not doing well, and again, this is on CNN polling, so could be wrong, is that they have so many loons in the party, so many people who are communists or socialists or this guy with the Nazi tattoo in Maine, or Newsom, or the highest gas taxes in California and the country, on and on and on and on. And Americans, they're not locked into day-to-day news activities, but they know a crazy person when they see him or her. And the Dems have no shortage of crazy. I'm Bill O'Reilly. I approve the message by writing it. You can reach me. Bill at BillO'Reilly.com, Bill at BillO'Reilly.com, name in town if you wish to opine. Now let's go to the mail. Peter, Bill, I can't believe you're okay with Trump saying he'll reveal what's in the agreement with Iran only after it's been signed. But he didn't say that. And that's why he had a press conference today. Wait, you see, you guys are getting this information. I know where you're getting it. You can't hide from me. All right, Chief Anthony Giaconelli Pocono Pines, Pennsylvania. I'm a retired police chief from Woodcliff Lake Police Department. That's up where Richard Nixon lived. Okay. I just want to let you know I found your 2006 book, Culture Warrior, finished reading it. I am amazed at how on target you were. And that was 24 years ago. Culture Warrior. I will take credit. Robert Pompeo, Las Vegas, I've watched you for two decades. When you recently spoke about the 40% of us that don't contribute to the stock market, it's not that some of us don't want to, but low-income earners merely just get by and they can't. Then don't be a low-income earner. See, why accept that circumstance? Particularly now when you have all kinds of courses you can take online, community colleges, come on, get a skill, go to a school, learn how to do anything. That's capitalism. If you're not making a lot of money, figure it out. You got talent. Everybody has talent. Don't just sit there and go, oh, I don't have enough money. No. That's what they do in the communist societies. In a moment, something you might not know. Most people already know the medications they want, they need. They have been taking them for years. 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Now, the O'Reilly update brings you something you might not know. The summer season is officially underway, and for millions of Americans, that means a ticket to see live music. Some of the most popular tours this year feature aging rockers. Here are the senior citizens appearing on stage. Joan Jett, 67-year-old, has dates in the U.S. and U.K., including a headlining gig at Wembley Stadium. Elvis Costello going strong at 71. The British troubadour hit it big in 1978 with the single Pump It Up. His real name? Declan Patrick McManus, good Irishman. Geddy Lee is reuniting with his Rush bandmates for the first time in a decade. The group is performing without their original drummer, Neil Peart, who died in 2020. 74-year-old John Mellencamp, back on the road. Unlike previous concerts, the singer is promising to perform his biggest hits, Jack and Diane, Pink Houses, Small Town, Hurts So Good. Bruce Springsteen, currently touring the USA and Europe. The Boss recently made headlines for bashing President Trump while performing in England. Folks in South America can see Alice Cooper and his band, the Hollywood Vampires. The 78-year-old is famous for his horror antics, including makeup, leather whip, and the appearance of a 10-foot python. Beach Boy Mike Love, still singing at age 85. You can see him and the boys at 40 concerts this summer. The oldest rocker, Ringo Starr. The Beatle turns 86 this July. Now, Frankie Valli is older than Ringo, but Frankie is on the ropes. Ringo is out there. And here's something else you might not know. Aging musicians are able to perform later in life thanks to modern medicine. Some singers use inhalers, steroids, and auto-tune to improve their voices. Between songs, Mick Jagger takes a quick break backstage where he takes a few hits from an oxygen tank. 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Thank you for listening to the O'Reilly Update. I am Bill O'Reilly. 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
0: Rod Keene with a look at your regional summary here on KFRM. A major trough of low pressure is going to head east out of the Rockies and into the Central Plains this weekend. The result will be the likelihood of showers and storms for Saturday afternoon and night over Nebraska, as well as areas of northern and eastern Kansas. Some of the storms may be strong with locally heavy rains possible as well. Eventually, a cold front associated with this system also heads south across Kansas by Sunday night. The overall weather pattern remains unsettled from Saturday through next week as a result of the position of the jet stream heading from the Pacific Northwest and over the Rockies into the plains. This will result in several upper-level disturbances, keeping on and off opportunities for showers and storms over the region. Temperatures will vary from seasonal to below average for the most part, aside from some hotter than average conditions periodically making it into southwest Kansas and western Oklahoma. And that's been a look at your regional summary right here on the Voice of the Plains, 550 AM, KFRM.
3: Extension Almanac.
4: On a recent Almanac program, Dr. Pedro Fontes from the University of Georgia shared some interesting research data that suggested overconditioned bulls could have a negative impact on their fertility. On today's program, he points out previous research that has pointed to a cow's conditioning could impact embryo development, but current research suggests that bulls' condition and nutrition could affect that development as well.
5: We know that as you go around the country, right, there's several situations where we see bulls potentially getting a little bit more overconditioned, more on the overconditioned side. So getting a lot of questions on that, that kind of drew my interest on potentially trying to understand what is that. Is there really an association between bulls getting overconditioned and potentially some detrimental effects on bull fertility and so forth? So we've been working on that area for about 4 to 5 years now, and I think we generated some interesting data to help producers make some informed decisions as we think about bull development.
4: Pedro says that bull body condition is critical to optimal breeding, but says there's a negative impact if they are overconditioned.
5: So when we started our work here, we first did what we call a somewhat of an observational study, where we go out there and we collect BSC records from different bull development programs across the Southeast. And basically, we were initially asking ourselves, is there any association between semen parameters and bull overconditioned, right? Let's call it overconditioned for now. But the way we approach this is we got this large data set with BSE's records, and we also had carcass ultrasound data on those bulls. And what we were able to do is sort those bulls based on the amount of subcutaneous back fat that they had in their carcass ultrasound. And that's when we initially started seeing those associations, right? We noticed that as subcutaneous back fat thickness increased in the carcass ultrasound, we noticed that the morphology defects in the breeding soundness exam also gradually increase as well. And one of the interesting things that we noticed is that if you look at the bulls that were in the top 10 or 20% of our population of bulls in this study for subcutaneous back fat thickness, those bulls were, in fact, they had greater probability of failing their BSEs. So that was the initial evidence that we were able to see that association. And then as you start going into the literature, there's quite a lot of research coming out of Canada in the late 90s exploring that idea of bull overconditioned that supports this concept that when bulls get overconditioned, we have an increase in sperm morphology defects. And then more recently, we've been looking into a little bit further into potentially an effect of the bull nutritional program, not only on the ability of that sperm to move or how that sperm looks in a morphology examination, but also the ability of that sperm to fertilize an oocyte, an egg, right, and generate a healthy embryo that could hopefully create a pregnancy. And what's interesting is that since we started working on those post-fertilization events, we also saw a negative impact of bulls being overconditioned. So we get those bulls overconditioned within a control experimental setting, and then we collected bulls and run these bulls in a collaboration with the University of Florida. Right now we have about 3 experiments exploring that. We run those bulls through an IVF routine, and what we see is that embryo production goes down when we use those bulls that are overconditioned. And the way we interpret this is that maybe we're not only influencing the sperm parameters itself, but once that sperm fertilizes an egg, fertilizes an oocyte, the ability of that oocyte to develop into a healthy embryo is impaired by the sire diet.
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1: This is Lighten Up with Ken Davis, brought to you by Compassion International. I'm Dr. Wes Stafford, on behalf of Compassion, inviting you to ride along with my friend Ken Davis as he climbs the mountains of life on his bicycle.
6: She said, if you can't ride, walk. If you can't walk, crawl. She said, if you pass away, I'll come and get you. And then she said the words I needed to hear. You can do this. I trained and trained. There were hills that I couldn't go up on a bicycle, and suddenly I could ride them all the way to the top. I rode up a hill that took me a month to get to the top, and then turned around just for the thrill of going back down again, and then rode back up so I could do it one more time. I love that. Oh, I love that. Now, my wife is a little scared. I actually clocked myself doing 51 miles an hour on a bicycle going downhill. Diane said, you can't do that. You're one acorn away from death. Well, I had never thought of that before. I got hit by a June bug once at 51. That hurts. And then if the June bug is doing 30 coming towards you, that's 85 miles an hour. But now I started looking for acorns. Do you know at 51 miles an hour, you can't even see the highway. It's just a blur, but I'm looking for acorns. 50, 50 and a half, 51. My balls are bugging out. That's why I didn't see the stupid dog.
7: 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Slow down, lighten up, and live.
1: This has been Lighten Up with Ken Davis. I'm Dr. Wes Stafford on behalf of Compassion International saying thanks for caring and thanks for listening.
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0: Rod Keene with a look at your market recap for Thursday, June the 18th. In the grain, corn for July down 3.5, 417.5. September down 4.25, 425.25. December down 4.75, 444. In the Kansas City wheat for July down 8.5, 644. September down 8.5, 651.25. December down 8, 665.75. Chicago wheat for July down 7, 605.75. September down 6, 7.25, 614. December down 6.5, 630.25. In the soybeans for July down 9.25, 1122.75. The August down 8.5, 1128.25. November new crop down 6.5 at 1142.75. In the soybean meal for July, down 350 at 301.30. The August down 370, 301.30. And September down 330 at $300.80. In the soybean oil for July, down 185, 69.69. August down 170, 68.43. September down 150 at 67.38. In the livestock future quotes, live cattle for June down 92, 254.80. The August down 222, 246.62. October down 187, 239.97. Feeder cattle for August down 82, 366.60. September down 97, 364.67. October down 110, 361.75. Lean hogs for July up 37, 95.02. August up 22, 96.72. And October up a nickel at 81.32. And that's been the market recap for you on this Thursday, June the 18th.
9: I'm Nicole Heslip with Brownfield's Dairy Update. A new federal clarification on the H-2A guest worker program will allow dairy farms to access temporary workers. National Council of Farmer Cooperative CEO Wayne Simpson tells Brownfield.
10: We've been working for years to try to expand the use of H-2A labor to those organizations that need labor that is virtually year-round. The law has always allowed for those jobs to be less than a year.
9: Simpson says the Securing Agriculture Workforce Act, expected to be introduced by House Agriculture Committee Chairman Glenn G.T. Thompson of Pennsylvania later this month, would even further improve recent H-2A modifications.
10: It's long overdue legislation that would dramatically improve the ag labor situation in America, and candidly will have an impact both on cost for farmers and, of course, long-term on cost for affordability in the grocery store.
9: The U.S. Departments of Homeland Security and Labor are recognizing that dairy operations may experience temporary or seasonal labor needs that qualify for H-2A employment, and say farmers may use the current process. Thompson says his legislation has three main goals: expanding access, controlling cost, and streamlining the H-2A program. Cash dairy prices ended the holiday-shortened week mostly higher on the Chicago Mercantile Exchange, with strong demand for block cheese and butter. Dry whey was up a quarter of a cent at 68 cents. Blocks down three quarters of a cent at $1.47. 35 sales made on Thursday. Butter up 4 cents at $1.46. Butter unchanged at $1.55.5 with 20 sales. And non-fat dry milk was up a half a cent at $1.64. I'm Nicole Haslip with Brownfield.
11: Saline County is home to many great communities. That's why we're proud to be part of communities like Brookville, Smolin, and Assyria. Thank you for tuning into the Voice of the Plains, AM 550 KFRM.
12: Hi, this is Kyle Bauer with Plain Talk with the girl that's wondering why I'm carrying this chunk of wood bark, Jamie Bloom.
13: When I first walked in and looked at it, I thought it almost looked like fudge.
12: Yeah.
13: Or toffee with some sort of a crumbly topping, but what is
12: backside,
13: it actually?
12: That is actually bark that they harvest corks. They make corks out of.
13: Okay.
12: And it is just, you know, as hard as a rock, it is bark off of a tree.
13: It feels like cork. Yeah.
12: It is cork oak, mm-hmm. and they harvest them about every 9 years after they're 25 years old, and they mm-hmm. go up about 6-8 feet off the ground. And they just cut down the side of it down to a layer that it doesn't kill the tree. And then they just grab onto that and just pull it off. I mean, just strip it off in great big chunks.
13: Uh-huh.
12: And they sell it to a cork broker.
13: Uh-huh.
12: And they grade it mostly by the thickness. See, that's, if you're thinking about a cork that goes in a bottle, and that's mm-hmm. where the 80% of the cork goes, is in bottles of wine.
13: Hmm.
12: But that would be a pretty thin cork.
13: Hmm.
12: So, but if you get some that is a little more, then you see you get a little more, and it pays by the pound. It's there, but it appears there's only one guy or one company that buys it. So you got no leverage, but it's,
13: yeah.
12: I don't, you know.
13: He has a cork monopoly.
12: Yeah, he is the king of cork.
13: The king of cork.
12: We landed in Madrid and drove southwestern Spain and mm-hmm. then into the southern part of Portugal and up about halfway to Porto. And so we saw, half of Portugal and a fourth of Spain. It was very, very interesting from the fact that I didn't realize how ignorant that I am of all that part of the
13: world. I had never even thought about where cork comes from, quite honestly.
12: Oh, yeah.
13: I'd never even thought about that before
12: until
13: right now.
12: It grows on a tree.
13: It's like it's natural. It's,
12: yeah,
13: of course, it's a natural material.
12: But, and part of their market is going away because mm-hmm. Many wines are using screw-ons now.
13: Right.
12: And
13: yeah.
12: some are using plastic corks. And but it's still 80% of their market is corks.
13: And that was, where was that?
12: Well, for the most part in southern Portugal. They have okay. some of it in Spain as well, but for the most part, southern Portugal. It just seemed like to me the Portuguese were just hustling more. The
13: yeah.
12: Spanish, it just seemed like everybody was on vacation, and we were there for more than a week, but it just mm-hmm. seemed like they were all on vacation. And they do that siesta thing after lunch.
13: Uh-huh, but through the afternoon.
12: But it was warmer than normal for this time of year there, and I can see why they do. I mean, it
13: right.
12: was just hot.
13: Uh-huh.
12: It was like 110 degrees, and this isn't even their hot season yet. So,
13: mm-hmm.
12: and all the sides of the road were dried up, you know, I guess I'll say burnt up, except now everybody thinks it's burnt. It didn't burn, but my point is there wasn't much green if it wasn't olive trees or grapevines.
13: Mm-hmm.
12: And that's about it. Through now, when you got into Portugal, things were more green, and the difference when we went into Portugal, there was actually fences around all this, I'll call it waste area, so they were running something in there. Well, something,
13: okay.
12: about the only thing you saw was cattle.
13: Okay.
12: They didn't run, we didn't see any sheep, we didn't see any goats, and thought, man, this would be the perfect country for sheep and goats. But, anyway, it just didn't seem like the Spanish were trying very hard to to make a living.
13: So, do you know, are there cork oak trees in the United States? Does anybody do that here, or does that all get imported?
12: None of that was mentioned.
13: Oh, okay.
12: And quite honestly, after this goes gets harvested off, there's still quite a bit that has to happen to this. Mm. I mean, it has to be dried, which I think is weird, because then they turn around and soak it so they can lay it out flat. Mm-hmm. So it makes a flat sheet of cork.
13: Yeah.
12: And then they have to treat it with some kind of oil so it keeps its pliability.
13: Mm-hmm.
12: So there's really a lot of work. Well, the point is, even if you had a cork oak tree, you probably couldn't
13: go through the process of harvesting yourself.
12: Right.
13: Think about that, like cork boards too, you know, bulletin boards.
12: Well, and I guess during Roman times, they used the cork for soles of shoes.
13: It
12: was fairly durable and it was very comfortable, and they used it for soap. And then there was a time that it was used in life jackets. I didn't know that.
13: Oh, yeah. Because it floats.
12: Exactly right. Mm-hmm. And then, of course, in the good old days, that was where you started fishing, was with a cork on your line and not a rubber or not a plastic bobber. You had a cork on it.
13: Oh, yeah.
12: Yeah. Uh-huh. So the part that really surprises me, though, is the Moors, M-O-O-R, lived in that region, and they were of Arabic background for like 600 years. They mm-hmm. lived there. And they were pushed out finally, and when I say finally, on the final time, in 1492. Well, 1492 was when Christopher Columbus sailed
13: the Ocean Blue.
12: Mm-hmm. Yes. Yeah. And according to our guide, everything changed at that point. I mean, they didn't know that Christopher Columbus was going to open the New World for gold and silver.
13: Uh-huh.
12: But over the next 200 years, you know, it was just shipload after shipload of gold and silver that was coming back into Portugal and Spain.
13: Mm-hmm.
12: And Queen Isabella, I had always thought that she was a Portuguese queen. Mm-hmm. Well, she was married to Ferdinand, who was the Spanish king.
13: Okay.
12: And so for a time in there, yes, she was, but they were united for a time in there.
13: Okay.
12: And there wasn't a lot of time. They weren't necessarily feuding, but the Moors, on the other hand, they were Muslim. And so a lot of the architecture in that part of the Iberian Peninsula is you feel like you're in an Islamic culture or Arabic. Well, then we get down to the Rock of Gibraltar. Well, it's only 8 miles over to Morocco.
13: Oh, okay.
12: So, I mean, it's
13: eight
12: not.
13: Miles.
12: Yeah, because see, I always thought clear, you know, the United Arab Emirates and Saudi Arabia. Well, no, Morocco's just 8 miles over there. And so it was like, well, duh, of course there was. And of course they held on to this Iberian Peninsula so long because it's only 8 miles. I mean, you can row a boat across there.
13: Huh.
12: So. But you still see that. For instance, we went to a flamenco presentation dance, you know,
13: yes.
12: where they do the castanets and the
13: yes.
12: and
13: uh-huh.
12: the dance. It's kind of like I say a cross between an opera and a river dance. Irish river dance.
13: Because
12: a lot of banging of heels on the, and it was an hour and a half long, but a lot of the music in it sounded, I guess to me, Arabic or Islamic.
13: Okay.
12: I mean, a lot of that chanting sound.
13: Mm-hmm.
12: And it's like, I mean, why wouldn't it?
13: Yeah.
12: Why wouldn't it? You know?
13: Yeah.
12: So anyway, we learned a lot. The crowd or our group was about 35.
13: Uh-huh.
12: And we went from, I'll guess, 75, maybe just a little older than that, 75 down to about 25.
13: Mm-hmm.
12: The full gamut.
13: Okay.
12: But,
13: and this was an agriculturally themed tour.
12: Theme is a good word.
13: Uh-huh.
12: Yeah, because we were on several farms. And we were on, and by the way, for everybody asking, I kept the shoes I wore on the farm separate, and I washed them in Portugal before we even put them in the suitcase.
13: Good.
12: So, yeah, it was absolutely that theme, and just saw a lot. I mean, we did a lot of driving through the countryside, you know, just seeing what you could see in a bus.
13: Mm-hmm.
12: In a bus. Mm-hmm. I would guess we probably drove 1,500 miles.
13: Yeah.
12: I mean,
13: wow.
12: It's just Kyle's number. Mm-hmm. Well, we were there 14 days.
13: True.
12: You know?
13: Yeah.
12: So the thing that this is the thing, though, that they don't really say much about, and it's really, you've got to be able to walk. I mean, walk out. Right. And walk stairs, lots and lots of stairs, because a lot of those things are 5, 6, 7, 8, 10,000 or 1,000 years old, you know.
13: Right. So they have stairs.
12: And they have stairs. Mm-hmm. And you think, oh, I can get up these 8 stairs, but then there's 12 more over there, and then there's 30 over there. And you can't see much without the stairs. But the interesting thing, I looked this morning on my phone app that keeps track of my steps.
13: Right.
12: And yesterday I had the second highest number of steps, and that was the day we were in the airports and had to go through customs. Mm-hmm. And it was like I had the almost 3.5 miles of walking, and we were on a jet for 15 hours yesterday.
14: 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Stay informed about the type of weather you can expect while you're working in your
12: ports and had to go through customs. Mm-hmm. And it was like I had the almost 3.5 miles of walking, and we were on a jet for 15 hours yesterday.
14: Your weather update with Ross Jansen each morning, Monday through Friday at 8:10, is brought to you by

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1: I'm Lexi Bates for KFRM. Joining me is Gene Unruh. He is with the Kerr Family Farms. We're just south of Salina, Kansas, and he's in the semi-truck. Gene, thank you so much for joining me today.
2: Yes.
1: Can you tell me how harvest is progressing for Kerr Family Farms?
2: I'm pretty sure it's going pretty good. I know there's some wet spots out in the fields, but the bushel per acre is turning out fairly decent.
1: Good. And what other challenges have you guys been facing this year, or for yourself personally, driving the semi?
2: Well, mostly just the wet spots, and that's about it.
1: And what has been your favorite or least favorite thing during harvest this season?
2: Oh, my favorite thing is driving a truck. I grew up on a farm, and I just, part of my legacy, I just like farming, and so, yeah.
1: Awesome. Well, thanks so much for the update, Gene.
2: You're welcome.
1: That's been Gene Unruh with Kerr Family Farms, just south of Salina, Kansas. I'm Lexi Bates for KFRM.
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4: Brendan Sorsby is out at Texas Tech. What does it mean? What's the fallout for the Big 12? Where does Tech go from here? We've got that and all of your questions from around the Big 12 covered in the mailbag this week. I'm Pete Mundo. Heartland College Sports is who we are. Give us a follow right now. Subscribe to the channel if you love Big 12 and college football work. We've got you right here. We will do it. And please do like the video as well. This is the news that, especially with the way this week started, felt like was inevitable. And the straw that broke the camel's back was Texas Attorney General Ken Paxton throwing out that basically threat against the Big 12 last week. And that, to me, is what expedited this mess. I don't know who called for it. I don't know why Paxton thought it was a good idea, because every legal piece I've read from anybody involved in this case just lit up Ken Paxton. And by the way, then you had the Oklahoma Attorney General respond, saying, you know what, Ken Paxton, go pound sand, big boy. You had Chris Kobach, my Attorney General in the state of Kansas, also say, you can't threaten the Big 12, a private entity, over this Sorsby thing. They can do whatever they want. They can absolutely vote to punish Tech and punish Sorsby if they want to, as a private entity. There's nothing that you as the Attorney General can do about it. The Utah Attorney General got involved in this whole deal. And that is what seemed to be the thing this week that pissed off the Big 12 enough to say, you guys want to play this game? We'll play this game. And Tech had no choice but to say it's over. That's how this went down. That's what happened here between Texas Tech and Brendan Sorsby. And, you know, listen, I have said for the last 3 weeks that the Big 12 needed to have Texas Tech back here, not because they had to like what was going on, but because in large part the SEC and the Big 10 wanted to make an example of Texas Tech, as if somehow the SEC is filled with choir boys here. It's not. Ed Orgeron was the guy who, by the way, is back on the staff at LSU. Ed Orgeron was the guy who was literally 6 months ago being like, yeah, I used to bring the bags of cash in the back door. Now I bring them in the front door. That was a guy who's coached a team to a national title and is back on the staff at LSU. What are we doing here? I did not want to hear the sanctimonious

0: words coming out of the SEC over the last couple of weeks. And I said that about the Big 12. They had to be smart about this. They had to be, you know, certainly making sure that they weren't doing what the SEC and the Big 10 wanted. And the SEC and the Big 10 do feel threatened by Texas Tech. There's no doubt about that in my mind, that the Big 10 and the SEC feel like a team like Texas Tech has no business being in their blue blood club. I felt that for a very long time. But when Ken Paxton came out and did what he did and threatened the Big 12 the way that he did, that's when I think the tables started to turn. And even people who were like sympathetic and understood, hey, we got a guy with a gambling problem. It's an addiction. We got to have his back. He wasn't with our program. He wasn't betting on himself when he was playing in a game. All those different things that weren't really good excuses. I've said since day one, I don't think he should play, but I also wasn't going to buy into some of the SEC propaganda going on out there. I was definitely not going to go down that road and do that. So everything just kind of seemed the last 72 hours to fall into place. And now the breaking news on Monday night is that Texas Tech is parting ways with Brendan Sorsby. Unbelievable turn of events. But a turn of events that felt like it absolutely had to happen with the way this thing was spiraling, the way that the Big 12 suddenly felt like it was being legally challenged unfairly by Texas Tech when Texas Tech, you know, let's be honest, yes, Tech is an incredibly important asset to the Big 12, but when you start to fire off at your own conference instead of saying, let's be in this together and figure out what the best thing is for all of us here because we all want to make this thing work, Tech chose a different path through the attorney general. And that, to me, was the beginning of the end. That was not it right there. Okay? So we just now have to see how it all plays out. I'm Pete Mundo on Heartland College Sports. It is great to have you here and joining us as a part of the show. So, and please do like the video as well. So, question here then, how much did Michigan have to do with all this? Well, what does Michigan have to do with it? Well, Michigan announced about an hour before the Sorsby news came down that it was going to not play Texas Tech. So here was the story. University of Michigan canceled a scheduled volleyball match against Texas Tech, and Michigan plans to hold further discussions with its athletic staff on prohibiting contests against the Red Raiders, similar to Nebraska and Georgia. That came down earlier on Monday night, right before the news broke about Sorsby leaving the program. So I don't think that Michigan's the team that finally did in Tech, but all this stuff was piling up in a way that was just untenable for Texas Tech. They couldn't sustain the athletic department the way that this was trending. Forget football here, right? Suddenly, you got volleyball matches being canceled. What happens to basketball? What does it mean for potentially a softball program that's gotten to the College World Series finals 2 years in a row? What does that look like? That's where Texas Tech finally found itself between a rock and a hard place, and there was just no way out. Now, once again, I hope that there is some standards here. You know, I mean, Michigan of all people, based on some of the stuff they've been through with their head coach and who knew what there with how that played out with Sherrone Moore. Once again, all these programs suddenly taking the high road. Oh, boy, we got to have standards here on who we play. I mean, once again, that's awfully rich coming from some of these programs. That being the case, what do you do if you're Tech? You can call them out. You can say, please, guys, you're picking on us. But in the end, if they're going to cancel the games, you don't really have a leg to stand on here anymore, right? Like, what are you going to do? So that's where this also took a fascinating twist and turn. And there was no other way for Tech to go here. So get in your questions, your comments. We're talking about it, obviously, all show with you, and we'll get to other things as well right here on Heartland College Sports. Please make sure you are subscribed to the channel. But that is something that also came out on Monday, and it seemed like if that continued, and I got to imagine that Tech was getting back channeled by some programs being like, guys, I'm just being honest. If you don't do something here, you're going to have a problem on your hands. I got donors calling me at Michigan, at Nebraska, wherever, saying, you can't play this guy. And we don't have to like it as Tech fans or as Big 12 fans, whatever you want to categorize yourself as. But that was a reality that was happening, and Tech realized that they were backed into a corner here. But here's the deal. This is also a good thing for Texas Tech. You know, we got to the point, and this was noted just now on YouTube by one of our viewers, Ecalguy7577. Thank you, brother. This Brendan Sorsby parting of ways with Texas Tech is a good thing for the Big 12 Conference and a good thing for Texas Tech. It's over. It's done. It's time to move on for everybody. And I've been saying this for weeks now. Will Hammond has a higher ceiling than Brendan Sorsby. Brendan Sorsby being treated, and I understand what he's going through, but let's be honest. The $5 million reported NIL payment and the fact that Tech thinks that this is the quarterback to get him over the hump in the college football playoff is the main reason it had gone this far to begin with. If he was a backup cornerback, he would have been done on day one. They thought that Sorsby was the guy to take him to the promised land. And I, for one, have never been convinced of that at all. I'm Pete Mundo on Heartland College Sports. We cover the Big 12. Please subscribe. I have watched more Brendan Sorsby than the average Tech fan because I've watched the Big 12 for years. I watched him at Cincinnati the last couple of years. I watched him struggle down the stretch against Nebraska at Arrowhead Stadium last year. That one stands out to me. I watched him in big game after big game come up short against better competition. And maybe he could have been the Will Howard type where he's just like good enough with great talents around him to go win a national championship. Maybe. But he also made a boneheaded mistake or two, frankly, too often in big games. That was the Brendan Sorsby I saw as well. And it was just a situation where, with all due respect to him, I'm not going to judge him as a man, but when it came to the sports side of it, he wasn't worth the headache anymore. Okay? I mean, treating this guy like he was Joe Burrow at LSU, Baker Mayfield, Kyler Murray, go on down the list. I mean, that's not who this guy was. He wasn't RG3 at Baylor. That's not what you were getting here. And Tech had to eventually realize that. So this is okay. Texas Tech can still achieve every goal that it has in 2026, okay? They can win the Big 12 Conference. They can win the championship game in the Big 12. They can get to a playoff. And their running game might actually be even better because Quentin Joyner's back. They've got a three-headed monster back there. They've got wild talent at wide receiver, many coming in from the transfer portal. The defense, I don't want to say it's last year's. You don't lose some of those guys from last year like David Bailey and just replace them. But boy, did they get quality players in that transfer portal. I think the deal will take a step back, but maybe not a massive step back. And if they have that improvement from Will Hammond, if he gets healthy coming off the ACL, and I believe that he will, you just got to get through these first couple of games, probably with a guy like Kirk Francis, Tulsa transfer, the only other quarterback on the roster who's got really any legit college football experience at quarterback. You're going to be okay. And your first couple of games are Abilene Christian and Oregon State. You should win those games. If you're a team that can go 12-0 and get to a college football playoff and win a game or two in the college football playoff, you should be able to beat Abilene Christian and Oregon State no problem if you're Texas Tech, with or without Will Hammond. Put Kirk Francis back there. Joyner's healthy. He's your top dog at running back. And just jam it down the throats of both of those teams and let your defense do its thing. This is an okay, in fact, a more than okay situation, because if you can get through the early part of the season, Will Hammond gets healthy. I know Joey McGuire says he might not be ready for week three against Houston. I think that as he progresses, he's the guy that potentially by December you'd rather have. Look at BYU last year, right? Jake Retzlaff gets the boot from BYU, and everyone's like, who's the quarterback? We got nobody. Oh, okay, fine. We'll give this guy Bear Bachmeier a shot, freshman out of, you know, Stanford, transfers over, and you've got an absolute stud. Tech's in a better spot because Hammond, we've seen do it, you know, in spurts, a little bit inconsistently, but at a very high level for the Red Raiders. It's going to be okay, Tech fans. If you're going to win the Big 12 at Soresby, I think you can still win the Big 12 with a guy like Will Hammond. And in fact, I think the ceiling is higher if Will Hammond reaches his potential. So, I never understood. Everyone just kind of dug their heels in from Tech to the fans to the Big 12 to some of the people around college football. Everybody dug their heels in. And as much as I can't stand the idea of the lawyers getting involved, in this case, the lawyers getting involved in many ways expedited the inevitable. That's what happened here. And it's good for everybody that this thing is over. And Tech, when it comes to on the field, is going to be okay. And I believe is still very much going to be a legitimate competitor. And you can make the case, still the favorite, maybe the heavy favorite, in the Big 12 conference this year. I'm Pete Mundo. More from everything happening around the Big 12 next.
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0: I'm Pete Mundo. Please subscribe. We're Heartland College Sports. We cover the Big 12. So glad that you are here and joining us as a part of the show. And we also have a newsletter we drop every week. You can find that and subscribe to it in the show notes right here on Heartland College Sports. What else do you have for us here on the forums or on the mailbag? Fennec Fox writes, can the news just chill the bleep out for a day? The answer is no. That's the answer. It's not happening. Tabor asks if, or no, this is TTU fans. Is Cincinnati getting punished at all? I know that's been a, it's been a hot topic for Tech fans to go to, but it's not worth it. Okay. It's not worth it to play that game. You did the right thing. Everybody got too dug in. And we're all moving on, and now we're talking football, okay? That's what matters. That's what we should be doing, and that's why this needs to be handled the way it was handled. That's it. It's all good. It's all going to be okay. What other questions do you have? I mean, it doesn't have to be Soresby-related. It doesn't have to be Big 12, or it should be Big 12-related. It doesn't have to be Texas Tech-related. Drop us a note right now. We're here with you live on Facebook. We are live on YouTube. We are live on X as well. Make sure that you are joining us here as a part of the show. We are grateful for you, as always, being on. All right? So get in your questions right now. What do you want to know as we talk everything Big 12 Conference? I'm just going through some of your other comments here and seeing what you guys have for me on the show. So get to it. Let's talk about some other stuff. Okay. Darius Rucker. I love that. Pete, how do you feel like the Soresby news changes the Big 12 title race? Okay, here's what I would say to that. I'd say it opens up the door, but you've got to take advantage of Texas Tech early in the season because that's when they're going to be the most vulnerable. That is what you have to look at. So when you look at the Texas Tech football schedule, you have to look at what the first half of the year looks like because that's when they're going to be in a spot that they are more vulnerable than they are right now. Okay? So that's what matters here. So Houston week three stands out to me. If you're, let's say, a Houston Cougars fan, you're happy right now because you're looking at this season and you're saying, here's a chance for us to get over the hump. 9 wins last year, Willie Fritz, win the bowl game against LSU. Let's go out there and let's try to get over the hump and get to a Big 12 championship game. You're on cloud 9 right now. This is good for you. By the way, I'm Pete Mundo. Hopefully, we're good for you at Heartland College Sports. Please do subscribe to the channel right now if you're a Big 12 college football fan. If you're Arizona State, you've got Texas Tech on the road, tough spot in mid-October. That's another opportunity to potentially pick up a win. They play Colorado the week before that, and then there's a bye. So the schedule sets up very well for the Red Raiders here, okay? Because they got to get through Houston, but outside of that, in their opening five games, I mean, Abilene Christian, Oregon State, Sam Houston, and Colorado, those four are locks. It's really just the Houston game. And Will Hammond dealing with the ACL injury that he's coming back from, they may have to rely on Kirk Francis, the Tulsa transfer, through maybe or until that bye week in mid-October. But it comes at a good time. After that, it's Arizona State for Texas Tech at home. Then it's Tech going to Cincinnati, Tech hosting Arizona. I mean, Tech's schedule is pretty good because they avoid Utah and they avoid BYU, right? You avoid those teams right now in this league, you're in a pretty good spot if you're Texas Tech. What's the toughest road game for the Red Raiders? Maybe Stillwater at the end of the season if Oklahoma State is having that magical year with Eric Morris in year one. That may be a sneaky good game. If you want to circle a game that a lot of people aren't talking enough about, I would look at that Texas Tech-Oklahoma State game November 14th in Stillwater. If the Cowboys are back, Stillwater is going to be absolutely on fire for that game in mid-November. And that has just classic Big 12 shootout written all over it, potentially, if we get what I would love to see happen. Listen, Oklahoma State coming back to being good is a big part of, I think, this Big 12 brand. I hope it happens. I'm not saying it will, but I hope it happens. That may be the trickiest road game if Oklahoma State can put together a nice first year under Eric Morris. Outside of that, where are you going for the toughest Tech game on the road? Is it Baylor? Is it Cincinnati? Is it Oklahoma State? It's not murderer's row on the road for the Red Raiders. So what it does is it brings them back to the pack, and it maybe opens up the door for a Houston to get a head-to-head early on, which changes the race dramatically. Or an Arizona State coming out of the bye week, another potential game as well where Texas Tech just might not be feeling itself just yet. But that's how it changes things. It obviously may put BYU in the driver's seat. There's going to be a lot of people picking BYU to win the Big 12 conference coming up this year. And I was on the fence between probably BYU and Tech before all of this. And I'm not giving you an official prediction yet, but I might be leaning BYU right now just based on who's coming back and the experience. And Tech nailed it in the portal last year, right? Just nailed it across the board, especially on defense. I mean, they just crushed it on defense. I think the idea that you can just duplicate that every year is something that is being taken for granted. Not that it's against McGuire, not that it's against his staff. It is just so hard to hit in the portal at the rate that Tech did last year. So there's got to be somewhat of a regression to the mean, just a hair. And I'm curious to see if that plays out that way this year. Coming up next here on Heartland College Sports Weekly, I'm Pete Mundo. Thank you to our radio affiliates, as always, for being here. I want to share a special Ag Spotlight segment that we've launched on the podcast, but I'll share it with you here on the show next.
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1: Rod Keen with a look at your regional summary here on KFRM. A major trough of low pressure is going to head east out of the Rockies and into the Central Plains this weekend. The result will be the likelihood of showers and storms for Saturday afternoon and night over Nebraska, as well as areas of northern and eastern Kansas. Some of the storms may be strong with locally heavy rains possible as well. Eventually, a cold front associated with this system also heads south across Kansas by Sunday night. The overall weather pattern remains unsettled from Saturday through next week as a result of the position of the jet stream heading from the Pacific Northwest and over the Rockies into the plains. This will result in several upper-level disturbances, keeping on and off opportunities for showers and storms over the region. Temperatures will vary from seasonal to below average for the most part, aside from some hotter than average conditions periodically making it into southwest Kansas and western Oklahoma. And that's been a look at your regional summary right here on the Voice of the Plains, 550 AM, KFRM.
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4: Our Ag Spotlight of the Week on Heartland College Sports goes to Texas. 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Joining us here on Heartland College Sports, I'm Pete Mundo. Please make sure you like the video and you are subscribed to the channel. So, Peyton, let's just start off and lean into what's going on right now with your organization and how Big 12 schools, most notably Texas Tech, is involved with building the next generation of cattle ranchers. What is going on right now at Texas Tech and how things are going out there in Lubbock as it relates to the industry as a whole?
5: Yeah, Pete, thanks so much for having me as a proud Red Raider. It's great to be on this show today and get to talk about my alma mater a little bit. I'd say one of the biggest things facing our industry right now and something that the Big 12 plays into is definitely the New World screwworm. It's a pest that we've eradicated it in the past, but it has now since at the beginning of June made its way back into Texas. Luckily, we've got Texas Tech Veterinary School of Medicine that started, you know, years ago. TSCRA was instrumental in helping get that vet school stood up through the Texas legislature. And now we're actually having more students being able to work on large animals. They're being trained up on how to treat things like screwworm. And they're going to be a really big part of this next generation because we are seeing fewer and fewer large animal veterinarians. And, so, you know, for ranchers with horses and different things, we need large animal vets.
4: No, that's really interesting. So how big has the school become then in that sector of large animal veterinarian procedures that are done? Where does Tech and the school fit into that?
5: So now there are, I mean, for the state of Texas, we do have Texas A&M. There's now SEC. We won't talk about that. They've obviously got a veterinary school, but Texas Tech's focus is they focus predominantly on large animal veterinarians. You get a lot of vet students today that want to work on cats, dogs, small animals, work in cities, but Texas Tech tries to focus on rural and large animal.
4: Gotcha. Okay. Now, for that part of the world where obviously many parts of rural America are shrinking, unfortunately. It's just a reality of the situation right now. Farms seemingly have to be bigger than ever before. How important is it for that region? I mean, I'm just not thinking West Texas. I don't know if this extends into Western Oklahoma, maybe Eastern New Mexico. How big is that hub in Lubbock now, based on what you're telling me here?
5: So they send students, obviously, all over. They try to keep them kind of in that more rural region of Texas. But to your point, you know, some of our other Big 12 schools definitely have veterinary programs and accredited veterinary programs. So, you know, Texas is a big state. So we have room for, you know, we have room for more vets. And especially in our rural areas, to your point, where, you know, a vet in San Angelo, Texas might have to drive 3 hours to go see a client.
4: No, that's exactly right. So when you look at right now some of the challenges in the industry, what's the thing? Because most people are seeing the price of beef and they're, you know, listen, the cattle ranchers are doing better than they have in a while and they deserve it. But what are some of the challenges on the other side that the industry is facing here when it comes to some headwinds?
5: Well, you said it. We're finally doing all right. You know, finally. It's been a lot of years of drought. Where we've seen animal herd sizes shrink. A big thing that we're seeing is, you know, generations of ranchers kind of age out, and then their relatives either don't want the ranch anymore, they don't want a ranch, and so then we're seeing a lot of ranches get sold. We're seeing a lot of land fragmentation, and really starting to see urban sprawl move into rural Texas, where these ranches are getting broke up and turned into subdivisions, different things like that. And so it really is kind of TSCRA. We're here representing ranchers and landowners and trying to make sure that at the Capitol in Austin and in DC that their voices are heard as that segment shrinks.
4: What is it just the cost of land, the amount of land that is needed right now that is making it difficult for someone who maybe wants to grow their business to really scale in a way that's still profitable, that doesn't require a lot of leveraging? Is that maybe a barrier right now to entry or a barrier to growth still, just land?
5: Yeah. Yes, sir. Land. And then it's hard work.
4: Yeah.
5: You don't get to just be on Instagram all day. It's not Yellowstone. It's not that easy. I think, you know, that's kind of the perception, but the people we represent and work with, I mean, they work 7 days a week. From sunup to sundown, it doesn't stop. There's no vacations. You're on the ranch working with your animals every day.
4: What is, you know, listen, you bring up Yellowstone. Was there some growth or attempted growth in the sector as everybody thought they were suddenly a cowboy? And what was that like for the industry?
5: I mean, I haven't seen official numbers, but you can feel it. I think also what happened when Yellowstone came out, it was also around COVID. You had a lot of people working from home and people were like, hey, I want a slice of heaven in Texas and be able to go live out somewhere. Maybe have what's kind of called a ranchette, a smaller acreage place. But again, it's a lot of hard work to maintain a ranch and maintain property.
4: Yeah. So do you feel like that phase has come and gone then? It's back to just the, you know, the people that, you know how to do it?
5: Well, now we've got Landman, and it's great for Texas Tech. We got a lot of plugs in that show. Now everybody yes. wants to be a Landman.
4: Yeah. Well, at least as of this conversation, oil's coming back down a little bit. So, you know, that may not be what it was just a few weeks ago. But you're right about that. Everyone now wants to be a landman. So they've kind of moved on from being a cattle rancher on to being a landman. But I don't know about you. The cattle rancher thing appeals to me much more than landman, just based on some of the trials and tribulations that come with that job. But it does seem like West Texas is having a moment here. So what is your read on it from a government affairs perspective and just a cultural perspective, what that's been like?
5: So, I mean, you know, I think that Texas and just the people here, we've always had kind of a connection to ranching. That's our heritage and that's our past. But, you know, as we see, look at the legislature, we are losing rural members and we are losing rural representation. So then it falls on groups like ours we really play a vital role in the legislature because we have to make sure that the voices that are dwindling do get heard in that building when bills and laws get passed.
4: What are those things right now that you know you spent a lot of time working on? I know the Texas legislature only meets every other year, as I understand it, I believe. So what are those things that really are top priorities for you to represent your members across the state?
5: Yeah, so I'd say one of the biggest issues that we're seeing right now, and thankfully, knock on wood, we've gotten a lot of rain lately in a lot of areas that really need rain, but it's water. You know, the old saying is we're going to see that this next session. You know, as more and more people are building new homes, putting in new taps, that water resource does get kind of stressed, and we have to make sure that we still have water and natural resources for farming and ranching. Another one, obviously, is these big transmission lines that are being routed, trying to protect private property rights that kind of go along with that. So it's going to be an interesting legislative session.
4: So, Peyton, you mentioned the water issue. Now, data centers are popping up all over the country. How big of an issue is that for your members and, you know, something you got to protect them from potentially in future legislative sessions there in Texas?
5: Yeah, that's a great point, Pete. So when TSCRA looks at the issue of data centers, it is a private property issue. And so if someone with their land wants to build on that, we're not going to get in the way of them because it's a private property right. However, where we do see concerns is just like what you said on the natural resource consumption. Mm-hmm. There's been thoughts, can they do closed loop systems? Can they do different things like that? But you know, we've got to really be cognizant of the natural resource usage.
4: Yeah, there's no doubt about it. So what about something when you think about Texas Tech in particular, the work that's being done at the Animal Vet School, what's something about the industry? We joked about Yellowstone and things like that, but what's something about the industry that people just don't realize, whether it's, you know, the grind that you referred to or anything else? When people think about you, what you guys do, what the members do, what should come to mind that doesn't?
5: So first, I would just say that TSCRA, our association, Texas and Southwestern Cattle Raisers Association, we're the largest association in the state, our largest and oldest livestock association in the state. We were formed in 1877. So we'll be 150 years old next year. And again, you said it. I think that the biggest deal is our members get up every single day to raise the best quality product, to make sure it gets on your plate so that you can feed your family. And what goes into that, I feel like a lot of people don't see. They see it on a movie or a TV show. They think it looks cool, but it's just the people I get to work around, it makes my job very easy representing them. Because my dad is a rancher as well.
4: Mm-hmm. What is that thing right now? If someone wanted to get into the industry, whatever it was for, whether it was through the vet school at Tech or they were just, you know, starting their own deal or taking it over from their parents, something like that. What is the one thing that they might overlook that you would advise them not to overlook?
5: Well, I would say that in running an operation with, and especially when you add livestock into that, there's a lot of things can come up. But a great service that we add, because we are seeing that there is a new generation that maybe their grandparents, maybe their parents weren't into ranching, but they want to get into it. And so TSRA, a big thing that we do is education. We hold webinars and seminars at our convention, at our summer meetings, where it is aimed at these newer producers so that we can try and help them avoid pitfalls that you're talking about.
4: Mm-hmm. What do you think? I mean, what's the what kind of size ranch would you say you need right now, depending on how many heads of cattle you need, to feel like you can run a decent sized, still family based operation? How big are we looking at these days?
5: Pete, it's hard to say. I mean, it really then that's you opened up Pandora's box. It just depends on what you want to do. Are you trying to be a cow calf operator? Do you want to do stockers? Do you want to just have a hobby farm and get a ag exemption? Do you want, you know, all of a sudden we can get off into a lot of lanes talking about how big of an operation, what you're wanting to do. It depends on what part of the state you want to do it in.
4: Yep. Yep, all those things absolutely matter. Well, Texas Tech for you, Peyton, you know, obviously it's also having a moment right now. Sports are doing great. Football got to the playoff last year. All the excitement happening in West Texas. Cody Campbell's a household name. What has that done for West Texas, the pride that's come out of that university and with the alumni base?
5: Amazing. Being an alumni of Texas Tech, the thing about Red Raiders is we will back the school no matter what. And so that now that we're finally getting some wins and we're becoming a household name, it's been even more enjoyable. And living in Austin, Texas, where I have to see burnt orange all the time, getting to wave my Texas Tech double T and giving a wreck-em is by far the best thing in the entire world.
4: Well, and you know what? It stinks that those Longhorns are afraid to play you guys and schedule you guys. I really think that's a shame, and they should be embarrassed. And I hope you tell them that every time you walk out on the streets.
5: Thank you, Pete. You read my mind.
4: Oh, man. I know. You got to be careful there with your job, but, you know, I can say that, and I guess you can. That's how it goes. Hey, Peyton, great work. Thank you for being here on Heartland College Sports. We appreciate the time.
5: Yep. Thank you, Pete.
4: You bet. I'm Pete Mundo. Please do like the video, subscribe. That's right, Reckham. Peyton Schumann is the Executive Director of Government Affairs for the Texas and Southwestern Cattle Raisers Association. Let us know what you think of those. 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
4: 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Got some questions here about College Game Day, where the Big 12 may ultimately end up. Let me get to that here as we wrap up the show.
9: I think you got to look at the teams that we anticipate being contenders in the Big 12. So I'll give you a couple that stand out to me right now. The first one I'm going to look at is one I gave you a couple of minutes ago. And that is in Stillwater, Texas Tech at Oklahoma State mid-November. If Oklahoma State's in the hunt, Stillwater's going to be on fire. Eric Morris, year one, Drew Mestemaker, these guys are going to be household names in college football. Tech's going to be in the hunt no matter what. That has potentially a College Game Day game written all over it. All right, that's where I look first off. It can't be Houston and Texas Tech in week three because that's on a Friday night. Could I see, let's see, BYU Notre Dame? That has potentially a great College Game Day atmosphere all over it for BYU and Notre Dame. That would be an unbelievable scene. The Catholics and the Mormons, College Game Day, live from Provo. That would be fantastic on October 17th. Sign me up for some of that right now. In fact, I don't know how College Game Day doesn't go to that game unless somehow one of these two teams just totally collapses. But that stands out to me as a potential game that the College Game Day folks would want to be a part of. Could we get the Holy War on November 7th? BYU on the road against Utah. Both those teams are cruising right along and in contention potentially for a Big 12 title game appearance in early November. Well, you can't go wrong with the Holy War, okay? You just can't. Remember, last year what the College Game Day folks did is they hit the Big 12 back-to-back, and they hadn't been to a Big 12 game, and I was killing them in like 3 years, right? So they finally get to, what was it? It was the Tech hosting BYU game, and then the next week they went out to Utah for Utah-Cincinnati. So you got to kind of match it up with maybe the SEC or the Big Ten having a down week, especially the SEC, because that's where ESPN is obviously going to lean. But that's a game that we got to take a look at as well. So I would say those three are the most likely College Game Day games that the Big 12 would attend. Just if I'm looking at it here from afar, there's nothing else in the Tech schedule that really stands out to me. If Arizona State's off to a hot start coming out of the gates, maybe it's Arizona State at Tech. They want to go to Lubbock if both those teams are in a really good spot to start the season. Let me see what Arizona State's got to open up the year. It's Morgan State, A&M, Kansas, Baylor, Hawaii before they take on Texas Tech. Listen, if Arizona State upsets Texas A&M at Kyle Field and they're 5-0 going into Lubbock, Texas, that also could be a game where College Game Day says, you know what, that's too good to pass up. Two teams undefeated, something like that. Going into that matchup, that's potentially got College Game Day written all over it. So that's a really good question, and I'm glad that somebody brought that up. Pete, after BYU loses to Arizona, I don't think Game Day is going to be interested in Notre Dame. I like your confidence there. I'm not trying to jump ahead on you. But they're playing each other early in the season, obviously, on September 12th. I'm not trying to jump ahead on you, all right? I'm just looking at it and saying, hey, even if they just have one loss going into Notre Dame, if BYU has one loss to Arizona and it's a nail-biter and they've got wins over Utah Tech and Colorado State and TCU and Iowa State, they still may be a top 25 team at that point. And then you're looking at it and you're saying, heck, why not? That's not a bad spot to be in. One loss BYU against undefeated Notre Dame, top 25 matchup in Provo, Catholics and Mormons. College Game Day, let's go. Let's go, man. I'm Pete Mundo, Heartland College Sports. So glad you're joining us. Please subscribe to the channel if you're a Big 12 fan. We've got, obviously, a massive audience on this show with all the news that has been breaking out of the Big 12 conference lately. So thanks for joining us. Please do share the podcast or the YouTube channel with a couple of Big 12 friends. What else is on the list? Tabor writes, Pete, want to hear a joke? People that don't think Tech will go 12-0. Boy, Tech fans, you guys are getting a little cocky. A little cocky. I love the enthusiasm. Here I thought Utah was going to be the hated team in the Big 12. Tech, do you want that? Because I love you guys. I've loved you guys since you were the lovable Red Raiders who would lose games 66-63. That's a lot. That's a lot. Why are people posting about Menards in here? I mean, listen, we're actively talking to sponsors for the upcoming season. If that's you, drop me an email, PeteMundo@HeartlandCollegeSports.com. I'd love to talk to you, okay? We're growing the show. We're growing the audience. We're just looking to talk to local and regional businesses around the Big 12. Just drop me a DM, drop me a note. 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We want to have the conversation promoting regional, local folks or what we want to do here on this channel. So if that's you, PeteMundo@HeartlandCollegeSports. In the meantime, we'll wrap it up here. Fox Big Noon Kickoff is going to London, Kansas, Arizona State. It's going to be a great scene. Awesome to have the Big 12 on the international stage and with Big Noon Kickoff as well. That's a big deal for one of the most underrated games in the entire Big 12 conference. I'm Pete Mundo. Thank you to our radio affiliates. You guys are awesome. We appreciate you being here. We're back next week, same time, same place, heartlandcollegesports.com.
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12: I'm Lexi Bates for KFRM. Joining me is Thomas Giles. He is driving the semi-truck for Lippert Grain, delivering grain here just south of Salina, Kansas. Thomas, thank you for joining me.
13: You're welcome.
12: Yeah, so you said that you've been doing this for quite some time. How's it going this season with driving the semi-truck?
13: It's doing really good. Most time I'm keeping pretty busy.
12: Yeah.
13: But right now it's kind of slow.
12: Yeah.
13: Because harvest time.
12: Yes. So you said that you've been driving for about 50 years?
13: Pretty close to that, yeah.
12: So did you start out driving grain trucks on the semi-truck, or did you start out doing something else?
13: Well, that's all I've really done all my life was drive trucks. And no, it was with Hall Brothers Construction for about 24 of them years, mm-hmm. and the rest of them been here. So.
12: Awesome. And what are you most looking forward to this season, or least looking forward to this season?
13: Well, hopefully retirement. That's about it. Yep. I've just put my time in, more or less.
12: Yeah. Well, good. Thank you so much for the update, Thomas.
13: You bet. Have a good day now.
12: That's been Thomas Giles with Lippert Grain. We're just south of Salina, Kansas. I'm Lexi Bates for KFRM.
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15: News this hour from Town Hall, I'm John Scott. Further negotiations between the U.S. and Iran, while not taking place today, is scheduled, may be held soon as a ceasefire between Israel and Hezbollah has been announced. Salem Radio Network military analyst Colonel Robert Pagans says that so far the ceasefire deal with Iran favors them.
16: The IRGC is running the game, and that they got a sweetheart deal out of Trump. If you look at the 14 elements of the MOU, they're all, in my estimation, very supportive of an Iranian positive outcome.
15: And Colonel McGinnis tells the Salem Radio Network that much of the Iran deal has yet to be determined.
16: If the president's primary goal, which he's articulated recently, is to make certain that Iran never has a nuclear weapon, then we have to wait a few weeks in order to ascertain whether or not that's going to come to fruition.
15: Retired Army Colonel Robert McGinnis. A new poll on what Americans think of President Trump's handling of Iran.
17: Even with President Donald Trump's suggesting that a deal with Iran to end the war had been reached, most Americans still disapprove of how he's handling the issue. About 65% of Americans surveyed by the Associated Press and the North Center for Public Affairs Research disapprove of how Trump is handling Iran. But when looking at just Republicans, only 28% are unhappy. The poll was fielded as Trump announced a deal with Iran and authorized an end to the U.S. naval blockade of the Strait of Hormuz. I'm Donna Water.
15: Just 12 hours after forming, a short-lived tropical storm, Arthur degenerated into a remnant low, but its lingering moisture could still trigger redevelopment along the East Coast. The historic downpours prompted multiple flash flood emergencies. The Carolinas will be impacted through tonight. More on these stories from townhall.com.
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15: Major League Baseball's latest labor proposal includes barring teams from signing pre-college players.
20: Baseball owners propose banning high school players from signing with Major League teams, raising the age for international amateurs, and slashing the money spent on signing bonuses in negotiations for a new collective bargaining agreement Thursday. The amateur draft started in 1965. High schoolers have been eligible along with college players who are in or just finished their junior years. MLB cited increased revenue in college baseball as reasoning. The league says 75% of high schoolers signed from 2012 through 2019 did not reach the majors. I'm Geffen Coolball.
15: The 2026 U.S. Open shaping up to be a brutal test. High winds, a two-hour fog delay, those are the challenges already presented. Wyndham Clark leads by 4 in the second round. News at townhall.com. There's a new poll about healthcare affordability.
21: New data from the West Health Gallup Affordability Index shows that only half of U.S. adults could afford their healthcare and had access to quality care last year. Concerns about affording healthcare in the year ahead were also at a record high since tracking began in 2021. The survey conducted from October to December 2025 shows that inflation and rising healthcare costs were straining Americans even before healthcare cuts took effect this year. Many are worried they won't be able to pay for care. The findings show a decline in healthcare affordability across various demographics, including among younger adults, older adults, and women. Haya Pinjwani, Washington.
15: And the average long-term U.S. mortgage rate fell this week, the benchmark 30-year fixed rate mortgage rate at 6.47% from 6.52% last week. That's according to mortgage buyer Freddie Mac. More on these stories at townhall.com.
22: It's now time for Agriculture Perspectives. The views and opinions expressed on this program are not necessarily those of the staff and management of Farm Radio 550 KFRM or its sponsors. And now, here's your host for Agriculture Perspectives.
23: But what about what you've seen online about people injecting BT into the stem of the plant after they see that the frass had indicates that there is a larvae present? So there is research on this, but the findings were not favorable to injection specifically. The most recent study that I could find was from 2007. Again, this was also conducted at Clemson University. And that study directly compared BT stem injection versus foliar spray just to the stem surface. And what they found was that the injection and the spray application methods basically produced similar results, but those trials were designed as preventative or early intervention applications, not as a rescue treatment after the frass was already visible. And the injection method was less effective in that instance than the spray application. So the core problem with this BT injection after you have seen the frass appear and you know that you have a larvae inside is that BT is not systemic. It is not a systemic that works in the vascular system of the plant. So if you are injecting the BT into the interior hollow of the stem. So remember, you know, especially with zucchinis, they get these hollow stems to them, and then you have the meat, I guess, of the walls of the stem, right? So if you're injecting BT into that interior hollow, it's not entering the vascular system, which is within the walls of the stem. And BT is only effective if it's ingested by its target. So by the time the frass is visible, the larvae is already tunneling through the walls of the stem. It's not sitting in the hollow interior. So flooding that hollow with BT solution doesn't reliably place that bacteria where the larvae is actively feeding. So there's a very thin research base on this, and we also have that sort of delivery problem. The larvae is in the stem wall, not the hollow interior. The BT isn't going to find it there unless you are attempting to make injections at multiple sites along the stem wall, and you're only going into that tissue, not all the way through, and then you're likely killing the plant anyway, right? And you know, how many times are you going to go through and try to poke holes into this stem of this poor plant to try to save it from the bug that's in the inside that's killing it, okay? Anything that we see online as proof, and I'm using air bunnies here, is likely correlation, not causation. I'm not saying it doesn't sometimes work because somebody got lucky. I'm just saying that BT is not a simple yes or no. So applied correctly before the larvae enter the plant and then reapplied consistently, yes, it can be effective. Applied after the fact, whether it's a spray or it's injected, you are likely not going to see a result. Let's talk about what the research and the resources actually do support. The best management strategy for squash vine borer is a layered one. That thing saying that BT is not a simple yes or no. So applied correctly before the larvae enter the plant and then reapplied consistently, yes, it can be effective. Applied after the fact, whether it's a spray or it's injected, you are likely not going to see a result. Let's talk about what the research and the resources actually do support.

No single approach wins by itself. The strategies that work best are used in combination with each other, and most of them have to happen before you see the damaged plant. So the first strategy is to monitor for the adults with pheromone traps. This is sort of the foundation of everything else on this list. You cannot time your interventions if you don't know when the moths are flying. And by the time you see them, it might be too late. So if you use pheromone traps, there are a couple of different versions of this. There are yellow bucket traps that have squash vine borer lures in them. They have these little, paper cardboard ones that have the lure in the inside. You can find them online. I get mine from Harris Seed, I think, is where I've gotten mine. These are the most reliable way to detect adult moth activity in your garden, okay? You want to get these set out before the date that you expect the adults are emerging and flying. So typically we want to put these out late May or early June, depending on where you live, and we want to check them at least once a week. If you are catching 5 or more moths per week, you absolutely need to take some action. The lures typically last around 4 to 6 weeks before they need to be replaced. Of course, sometimes this depends on how much rain you get. Last year, we were under a deluge for quite some time when I had my traps sitting out and I had to go and replace them once or twice. Just like everything else, you know, I say record this in your garden journal. Write down the date of your first catch each year. Over a few seasons, you will sort of develop your own garden's emergence calendar, which is going to be much more accurate for your specific location than any general guideline that you can find. So, but I have to be very clear, when we say trap, okay, these pheromone traps are a monitoring tool. They are not a control method. They're not going to catch enough moths to reduce the population pressure on their own. Their value is just in telling you when to act. So that next strategy to follow up with would be floating row covers. This is the most effective physical management tool for squash vine borer and notably squash bugs. And it's something that I do every single year now when I am planting squash. Row cover is that spun fabric that allows light and water and air to pass through, but it physically prevents the adult moths from reaching the plant to lay the eggs. You can also just use insect netting, and what you choose to use is going to depend on where it is that you garden. Sometimes that row cover can be too warm for the plants for the long term, unless you are living someplace further north, in which case you kind of get a little bit of a bonus where you're warming up the soil at the same time and you're trapping in that warm air. Otherwise, you can use insect netting. And I will link to the one that I use in the show notes. To use it effectively, you need to observe two things. The ground under the row cover should not have had any squash growing in it in the previous season. Because remember, the squash vine borer pupae might already be in that soil if you had them the previous year. So if you put the row cover over top of it, now you're just going to trap them inside with your plants, which is just going to make the situation worse. Okay, so again, a little bit of crop rotation going on here. Okay, so it works. Cover crops work best when you rotate your crops. The second thing is that you're going to have to remove the row covers once the female flowers appear to allow pollinators in order to be able to get fruit set. So in most of our summer squashes, you are going to see the male flower showing up first. And after a few days or a week or so of just the male flower showing up, then the female flowers are going to show up. And you know the difference between the two because the female flowers have that little proto fruit at the base of the flower. So squash requires pollinators. They cannot self-pollinate. So, you know, the question is when and how to remove the covers without exposing the plants to the squash vine borer during that peak moth flight. So what's been recommended on a commercial basis, right, from everything that I read, they say to delay removing the row cover until 50% of the female flowers are open. And that is going to not negatively impact the yield. The other approach is removing the covers in the evening and then replacing them in the morning, which allows the native bees, which are early morning pollinators, to access the flowers during the time when the squash vine borer are typically less active. Remember,

These are moths, but they fly during the day and they rest on leaves in the evening. So, you know, this timed removal kind of takes advantage of the difference in the activity periods. The other thing you could do is to self or to hand pollinate, which is what I have done in the past. And that is basically uncover and pick a male flower, pull the petals back, go along with the male flower to tickle all the female flowers, and then put the row cover back on again. Now, when you're like me and you're planting hundreds of squash plants, this is not a super effective thing, at least not for the long term. I have done it for the first 2 weeks and then pulled everything off and said, no, go for it, okay? But if you're only doing this with a few plants, this might be very effective. The thing about the row cover or the insect netting is it needs to be secured very well all along the edges. Moths will find gaps, all right? We've learned this the hard way. One edge of the row cover left loose because it keeps blowing up is all it takes for a moth to get underneath and lay a full round of eggs. The third strategy is manipulating your planting dates. Now, this one requires knowing your region's timing and being willing to adjust your planting schedule. So like in northern states like Minnesota, Wisconsin, up into New Hampshire, where that adult flight is concentrated in late June through mid-July, a late planting strategy can really skip all of the damage. If you plant squash seeds in early to mid-July after that peak moth flight has passed, those plants will not be in the ground during that main egg laying window. So this is a really good strategy. Squash planted late in the season, especially in the northern climates, you're going to experience less squash vine borer damage because the plants mature after the adults have completed their egg laying. The trade-off is that you're compressing your growing window and your harvest, which also, unfortunately, in the northern areas is already short as it is. But in a short season garden, a late planted zucchini that you can actually harvest from might be more valuable than an early planted one that doesn't give you anything because it collapses in July. Okay. If you're in the southern US, well, then the logic flips. So you want to plant early enough to harvest a crop before that peak activity starts, especially if you're someplace that gets two rounds of them, right? So like in Florida, those early planted squash are going to experience much less damage because the plants can complete their development before that main moth flight.

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1: I'm meteorologist Ryan Martin with a look at your 550 KFRM planning forecast. It is Friday. It is June the 19th. Here's what's going on as we take a look at action across the nation's midsection. I don't have any major changes for you. We've talked ad nauseum this past week about the fact that we're going to continue to see moisture in some area of the Central Plains all the way through the next couple of weeks. Now, I do want to zero in on what is going to be happening across Nebraska tomorrow into Sunday. I do think that we have the groundwork laid here for a very substantial thunderstorm outbreak across Nebraska, northern Kansas, even a bit into southern parts of South Dakota. Heavy rains and some strong to severe weather there. Gusty winds, hail are the largest features to pay attention to, but we'll also have to keep an eye peeled for a little bit of tornadic action. Hardest hit areas right now, as we're talking to you here on a Friday morning, look to be south central and southeastern parts of Nebraska, north central, northeast Kansas. The exact location gets closer to a daytime decision, just where that atmospheric cap holds and where it breaks, and you get the idea. You've heard it before. We live in the plains. It is what it is. Now, getting on forward then as we move through Sunday afternoon, no more thunderstorm action, but I think we see hit and miss of scattered showers across a large part of the region. Then next week, as we've kind of been talking about, on again, off again, showers and storms. We have a chance each afternoon through the overnight at various areas, but I think we're zeroing in on a little bit more Kansas, central Kansas, and north central, the central Oklahoma. Those are the areas that can get hit multiple times in short order. But if you go through the turn of the month, well, at least through the end of next week, we see this continuing to be the story. Getting into the 29th, maybe seeing a bit of a pattern change. We go fully dry for Monday the 29th, Tuesday the 30th, and Wednesday the 1st. The main reason for this dry push, look, heat is coming well above normal temperatures, excessive heat trying to come out of the southwestern United States. I think that effectively caps our atmosphere, and we can't get any significant thunderstorm action going starting that week of the 29th. So heat is definitely building in. That heat should put an end to this very active shower and storm setup. That's what we've got for you here for your Friday. Have a great weekend. We'll be back and chat at you again on Monday. I'm meteorologist Ryan Martin.
2: Protecting soybean yields this season. Bruce Stewart, Technical Service Manager with FMC, tells Brownfield producers should be on the lookout.
3: It'll be a pretty high year of insect pressure in soybeans this year just because we're having so much late planted soybeans.
2: Stewart says farmers are looking for efficient one-pass products to control multiple pests, and Elevist can maximize return on investment.
3: It does hit the caterpillars like soybean potworms, green clover worms, soybean loopers. It also has some activity on stink bugs, very effective against grasshoppers and also very effective against Japanese beetle if you have those. Kind of bringing both of those together in one product really makes sense and hits on those three components about being broad spectrum, good knockdown, and then also that residual performance.
2: To learn more, visit your FMC retailer or elevist.ag.fmc.com.
4: Elevest is a restricted use pesticide.
5: Another approach that works at the home garden scale and even at the market garden scale is staggered plantings, which is what we have done. Instead of planting all of your squash at once, plant a first round in the early summer and then a second succession in late June or early July. If the first planting gets hit by squash vine borer, then you have a second planting that's coming in behind it. The fourth strategy is variety selection. So if you have had a consistent severe squash vine borer problem for multiple seasons, you might consider shifting to less susceptible crops for a season or two. So again, we mentioned butternut squash, cucurbita muscata, anything that's in that you know, species is consistently being identified as more resistant to squash vine borer than like our Cucurbita pepo types. So those, you know, yellow squashes, zucchini, acorn squashes, Hubbard squashes. If you want to keep growing these, and I understand completely if you do, because I also love my zucchini, then the other management strategies on this list need to be a part of your plan. But if you can switch out for a season or two, butternut squash, tromboncino, cucuza, and then go back to your other squashes, that likely will help to break that life cycle. The fifth strategy would be a timed insecticide application to the stem. So if you choose to use insecticides, and this is either conventional or organic, the application timing and the target location are both critical here. So sprays are applied to the basal stem of the plant. That is the first few feet of the vine from the soil surface. And this is mainly where the female moths lay their eggs and where the newly hatched larvae are attempting to get into the stem. The goal is to contact the eggs or the larvae in that narrow window before they break through the stem. Once they're inside, then the application window has closed, like we already talked about. Conventional insecticides used for squash vine borer are like pyrethroids. For organic production, the two options are generally spinosad and BT. Okay, so what they have found is 4 weekly applications of the spinosad during the moth flight has given them really decent controls, and it was pretty comparable to the conventional pyrethroid. Spinosad also has residual activity longer than BT, which means it sticks around longer. Remember, we said BT has to be reapplied more frequently, but we have to know that the spinosad is also toxic to bees when it's wet. So when you're using spinosad, you should be doing it in the evening after the pollinators have stopped visiting the flower so it can dry before they come in contact with it. For the BT to be effective, it has to be applied to the stem surface, again, during the egg laying and that early hatch window. And like we mentioned before, it has to be reapplied about every 5 to 7 days because that UV light degrades it. And we also need to make sure that we are directing that at the basal stem specifically. And as always, read and follow the pesticide labels, which are legally required to be followed. And that is why we say it with me, the label is the law. Your sixth strategy with this would be soil tillage, which might surprise you. But because the squash vine borer overwinters as a pupae in the soil, then fall and spring tillage can disrupt the overwintering populations because you're exposing that pupae to drying out and to the cold and to predators, birds that want to come down and just pick them up and take them away, okay? So if you are, you know, harvesting in the fall, then you might break up the soil then, and then you cover everything for the winter time, pull it back, do some tilling or something again in the spring, just to turn that soil over and expose it to anything that wants to be able to come down and predate on the pupae or to dry them out, and then continue on with your season. Now, this is not a silver bullet. Remember, moths can fly in from nearby areas, but in a really well-managed garden, at least tilling something up or turning it over in the fall is going to at least remove a portion of the population that would otherwise be hanging out and showing up immediately the following summer. Again, I am not a huge proponent of tilling just for tillage sake. I love if we can manage our soils without disrupting all the microbiota and everything that are in it. But if you have an SVP problem, then we want to try to do something about that, then tillage might be an option, okay? And then, of course, what goes along with this as your final strategy would be post-harvest sanitation. So again, the end of the season, removing and destroying any infested vines. Don't compost them, especially if they still contain a larvae, because larvae in infested vines are still developing and they can pupate in that compost pile if it's not getting hot enough. So the better approach is to remove the vines, seal them in a bag, and throw them away, or bury them really deeply well away from your garden beds, whatever it is. We want to make sure that we're removing that infested plant material so that it limits how many larvae are able to complete development and get back into the soil. So when the damage is already done, Is there anything that you can do? And I mean, let's be real about it. A lot of you listening to this right now, you are going to find yourselves in the situation where there already is frass at the base of your squash plants. So let's talk about what you can try. The first one is surgical removal of the larvae. And this is genuinely a technique that is a true intervention, right? And that needs to be done when the damage is caught early on and there are only a few entry points that are visible. So essentially, you are using a sharp knife or even a literal scalpel, and you're going to carefully slit the vine lengthways near where the entry hole is, okay? So you'll see the frass, and beneath it, you might find the larvae. It is cream-colored. It's got a brown head, so it's a little caterpillar. It's usually maybe an inch long or so. That's what you're going to remove and destroy, okay? And then, this is the important part, bury the damaged section of the vine under several inches of moist soil. We are trying to encourage the vine to develop those adventitious roots from that buried section. So we need to water it consistently to support that sort of recovery. This can work if you catch the infestation early, especially if you have only one or a few entry points and if your vine has not already been severely compromised. It is more of a triage tool than a reliable control method, but it is worth trying when you're already in damage mode. I have saved plants this way. Not every time, but sometimes, okay? The second thing that you can try is rooting the vine at nodes. So squash vines can root along the stem at nodes when they contact moist soil. So deliberately mounding the soil over several points along the vine, sort of upstream from where you suspect the larval damage is, can actually get those sections of vine to develop roots before the main stem is fully compromised. And so then the plant might be able to maintain enough of its vascular function to move that water and those nutrients around to be able to survive and continue producing. Now, this works better on those longer vining types that have already put on enough stem length to have multiple potential rooting sites. It's a little bit less useful when you have those really compact bush type varieties where the main stem is the whole plant. But this is a technique if you have a vining type squash. Egg removal by hand, okay? If you're finding eggs on your stems, and again, we're looking for small, flat, like reddish brown ovals that are laid. It's just one little dot at the base of the stem or on the leaf petioles. If we can remove those before they hatch, that is a legitimate intervention. So you can actually just try wiping stems down with a damp cloth periodically, like every few days, okay? This theoretically can remove the eggs before they hatch. I have done this. Now, it's tedious, right? Especially when you have several hundred plants, which is why I just wipe the stems. But, you know, if you're going to go through and look for the eggs, you have to know what you're looking for. So look up what pictures of what this looks like. But if you're in the middle of peak moth flight and you're not using row cover, then checking your stems for eggs like twice a week and removing them is a legitimate part of an integrated approach, right? Integrated pest management. And then sometimes the only thing that you can do is know when to walk away. Okay. Sometimes a plant is just too far gone. Multiple larvae, the main stem is compromised at the base. It's like split open at this point. The vine is already wilting beyond recovery. At that point, the most useful thing that you can do is remove the plant, destroy the infested material, and start over with a late succession planting if your season will allow for it, okay? Like we talked about, in the northern climates, a late planting in early July can still produce zucchini before the frost, okay? This is not admitting defeat. We are just adapting. Squash vine borer is a predictable pest with a predictable life cycle and a predictable window of vulnerability. The reason that so many gardeners lose their squash to it every year is because a lot of the popular advice online is full of remedies that target the wrong stage or the wrong time or in the wrong way. So know your reasonable emergence window. Put out a pheromone trap before that window opens up so you know when the moths are actually flying in your garden. If you're using row covers or insect netting, use them on ground that didn't have squash last year and have a plan for pollination before you need to remove them. Consider staggering your plantings so a second crop is coming in behind your first, and do your fall tillage and sanitation to remove the population that overwinters in your beds.

0: wrap up this week in Northwest Kansas news. I'm Chad Wolf with your Northwest Kansas update on 550 KFRM. Happy Friday. Looks like a nice day ahead of us today in Northwest Kansas. Highs, upper 80s, sunny skies. Looks like a busy day also in Northwest Kansas, especially on the ag front. Wheat harvest 2026 rolling strong. Even got a few guys wrapping up planting corn and planting milo, kind of an indication of just how early this year's wheat harvest is, especially compared to the last several years. Last several years, more of a July start's been common in Northwest Kansas, but this year definitely ahead of schedule. Good harvest day yesterday, another one today. Ag producers racing some rain chances later on tonight, maybe this upcoming weekend. That's all the talk in Northwest Kansas. Some highly anticipated, much needed rain chances in the area. Again, a few chances tonight, some isolated severe thunderstorms a possibility, but the bulk of that rainfall or the best chances move into Northwest Kansas tomorrow night. Chances up to 80, 90, maybe even 100% severe weather threat. Also expected, could even see some excessive rainfall totals over the course of 3 days, especially farther north and east in Northwest Kansas as you get over around the Hill City and Norton areas. So something to kind of keep in mind there. Hazardous weather outlook out from the National Weather Service in Goodland mentions that chance of isolated showers and thunderstorms this evening, especially north of I-70. Could see some large hail, maybe up to 2 inches, wind gusts 65 miles an hour. Bigger story again tomorrow in Northwest Kansas. Large hail, wind gust up to 60, blowing dust, tornadoes, maybe flash flooding, all possible in Northwest Kansas. Then we'll continue with rain chances as we get into Sunday, Monday, Tuesday, Wednesday in Northwest Kansas. We'll have to see how it plays out. But again, highly anticipated rain chances, much needed rain chances in Northwest Kansas. So we'll be keeping our fingers and toes crossed for that. Hopefully have more details for you coming back on Monday, and maybe a few rainfall reports for you. That's Northwest Kansas news here on your Friday. Hope everybody has a great weekend. Hope everybody has a safe weekend. Catch you back here on Monday. Again, harvest in Northwest Kansas rolling strong. Already quite a bit of wheat cut in the area. Certainly helped when the crop was dry. It was dry. Wasn't a lot of patching around for guys trying to find dry wheat. Again, talk to you Monday for your KFRM news, the voice of the plains. I'm Chad Wolf.
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5: Thank you very much, Shelby.
4: Daniel, when we're looking at the grain market, what are we seeing for prices?
5: Some interesting trends. Closed for corn yesterday, July corn, at 417.5. And that contract, in terms of what it's done the last several weeks, it had been as high as, well, it was up above 480, heading for 490 thereabouts, touching near 5. And this has been happening since March. We had the most recent run up was in early May, et cetera. Some war fears, no doubt a part of that. But since that time, We've gone from, in essence, about $4.80 as a high in May down to a low here in June, as low as about almost down below $4, down towards four. Closed yesterday, 417 and a half. And when you look at some of the measures of what's going on in that market, the volume it has certainly, with July coming towards the end of its, well, approaching its delivery period, you've seen the volume drop by at least half in the upfront contract, the open interest dropping that or more down to 343,000 contracts, the RSI relative strength index dropping below critical factors at, well, basically below 30 on a 0 to 100 scale, 50 being neutral, and below 30 generally thought by technicians to be a sign of really an oversold situation. And I think oversold is a proper way to view it. However, in the last bit of time, in the last few days, we've, from dropping to those lows as we were approaching 405, 410, something like that, again, to close at 417, to be above 420 for a little bit in those trades is a positive thing. So the watchword, I think, from ag producers and other watchers of these markets would be that of wondering whether we have some type of a at least short-term low that's been set in these markets. And again, as we stand in latter part of June heading towards July the 1st, with still quite a bit of uncertainty that is out there in terms of U.S. corn yield prospects. I don't know that we will always stay at this level, but with what was happening in the market and with the help of some shifting around of traders that had been in financial markets that had come over to commodities and then left, we're kind of in the situation where we're at. So we certainly had a downtrend and are wondering if what we've had in the last week so, or basic week or so has set a bottom. Soybean market, pretty similar, almost really if you put the trend side by side of July soybean futures to July corn, almost the same, except we had more of a run up off of the recent low for July soybeans. Closed, of course, yesterday, Thursday, the 18th at $11.22. That was down 10, had been higher than that. Again, the metrics are slightly different, but it's the same pattern on paper. Had been up to about 12:35 thereabouts for the July contract, dropped down to just around $11, a little above that. Closed yesterday at 11:22 and three quarters. And again, farmers wondering, is that the low? So time will tell on that. And I guess the old adage would be that we make corn in July, we make soybeans in August. So those are certainly critical periods upcoming, as we're farther out for beans for that critical reproductive time frame for the bean plant in the U.S. anyway, than we are for corn. Corn is on tap here as we turn into July. I would say also that wheat contract, also following a similar pattern, had been spending quite a bit of time at 725, once or twice jumped to 750 in the last few weeks, then fell down to approximately 650, 640, and actually has been sort of trending up since that time. During this week here, I'm talking about how bad things are in terms of the long-term price trends. But in the last week or so, for all three of these commodities, we've at least been sideways to moving higher. In fact, on the relative strength indices index for July wheat, we're back up to 50%, which is almost a victory concerning how poor we were in terms of the RSI technical ratings. And if anything, there almost seems to be, there appears from an eyeball test that the move out of the July contract into the next contract, September, as we roll forward and the July contract delivery period approaches here at the end of the month. If anything, we've gotten out more of on relative percentage rate. We've left the July contract even more so for hard red winter wheat than we had for corn, for soybeans. So interesting to watch. So we roll forward again, when soybeans rolls, it rolls to August. When corn and wheat roll forth, they're rolling to September. Some colleagues of mine are even talking about wondering if pricing, if they turn really, really pessimistic or really conservative, it's probably a better word than pessimistic, on price prospects. Do they put their pricing opportunities in September, or do they go for corn and for wheat, or do they go all the way to the December contract for corn and for wheat too, and November for beans? I guess we'll see. The elevators will vote with their feet as to what where they put those contracts at. And of course, in these downtrends, the cash markets have certainly reflected that. You know, we sort of in Kansas, especially, well, anywhere in Kansas, we watch the corn prices to see where they're at. And right as we speak, the last set of numbers that I had, the high prices at the very top bids for elevators in regions, we had a 403 at Garden City and a 403 in Pittsburgh, and a number of other elevators below that. That's still above $4, but that's far lower than where we have been in the last 30 days. Do have for grain sorghum top bid, actually one or two standout bids, a published bid. You see one that stands out and you want to go back and check to make sure, is that really legitimate? Am I reading it right? There's a 399 bid in Topeka, a 398 bid, top bid in the Pittsburgh area. So eastern part of the state holding up pretty well. And it's kind of gradient moving lower as you move to the central and then to the west. In the west, down to 318, 333, 350, 360, central part of the state. So market forces as they are. Soybean bids, top bid, again, Pittsburgh, 1127 in that southeast area of the state, but nothing else above 11 elsewhere. The next highest bid actually is 1095 in Topeka. And, notably, there are soybean processing plants operating in both those areas. And without that, makes a difference. With wheat harvest upon us, top cash bids, 624 in both Salina and Hutchinson. And these are at the top terminals. You know, they're high bids, probably affecting the whole region, elevators throughout the region quite a bit. Topeka and Pittsburgh, 605 to 619, and then out to the west, plus or minus around 580, something like that. So 580 is not 480. And in the midst of harvest, you've got that in play. We do have new crop bids for July, actually looking a bit better. The Hutchinson bid is 659, top one in the state, 624, 619 in Garden City. So a little bit better if a person's willing to forward price. But again, we've got some production risk. And again, the risk of weather damage, et cetera, that could still come in on that. So stand back and look at all that. Certainly for the wheat contract, we see headlines that are ongoing with regard to this being a historically poor, hard red winter wheat crop. So with that, that probably explains a bit why we're seeing $6 in the eastern two-thirds of the state for top bids instead of something a lot less. But it is as it is. Hard red winter wheat exports, which really affect us in Kansas, came in this week at 3.25 million bushels, need a pace about 6.2 to meet the USDA's projection. So again, harvest coming. I think the market buyers anticipate a washout, you know. So on the one hand, we got a short crop, and the other, we still have harvest pressures, still be a lot of wheat available, what we do cut. So you have that. And also on the other side, we still see the trend of strong corn exports at a pace of 71.5 million bushels for the week ending June 11th. And need a pace of, well, that's basically just a hair above the pace we need to meet the USDA's projection for exports of 3.325 with 10 weeks left of the marketing year. So holding up pretty well. And even should also mention, after a really pretty scanty week last week, now grain sorghum's come in with a 12 plus million bushel export week. So we kind of bunched up a bunch of purchases, and that's a strong signal. Of course, in the market still, that's happening at a time when prices are pretty low. And to finish up then for soybeans, we had a pace of about 20.2 million bushels actually shipped for the week ending June the 11th, and we need about 16.7 to meet the USDA's projection. So quietly, some good news actually in the soybean market. Overall, we stand back, and it's summer. A lot of volatility. The forecasters are hedging their bets on what happens in July and August. And with that, geopolitical intrigue and the energy market changes up and down and whatever else, all still affecting us in a fairly volatile fashion. But even with that volatility, we're pretty conservative right now for grain prices.
4: Daniel, thank you for taking the time to join us today.
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4: That was K-State grain economist Daniel O'Brien.
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6: Here's a wonderful thing that C.S. 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
6: You wind up when you're older, you become just a grumble.
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6: Like we become more and more a caricature of what we're fostering in our lives.
8: Interesting.
6: And it's like I mentioned in the book, like you will, if you're off by 1 degree for a moonshot, you miss the moon by 3,100 miles.
8: Right.
6: Because of the trajectory of things. 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Or you can see the anger on somebody's face. 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And they're at the grocery store hitting you with their shopping carts. It's like you become this extreme thing that you were fostering when you were younger.
7: Hear more at familyminute.org.
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11: Rod Keene with a look at your regional forecast here on KFRM. In Nebraska overnight, partly to mostly cloudy skies with a chance for showers and storms. The lows will be in the upper 50s and low 60s with east winds 5 to 15. Tomorrow, more clouds than sun and a good chance for showers and storms. Highs will be in the low to mid 80s with southeast winds at 10 to 20. Tomorrow night, cloudy with showers and storms likely in Nebraska. Lows will be in the low to mid-60s with southeast winds 10 to 20. On Sunday, more clouds than sunshine with a chance for showers and storms. Highs will be in the low to mid-80s west to the upper 70s in the east. Winds will be out of the north at 10 to 15. Oklahoma overnight, staying rather cloudy with a few showers and storms possible. Lows will be in the low to mid-60s in the panhandle to the upper 60s to around 70 further east. Winds will be southeast to south at 5 to 15. Tomorrow, sunny breaks along with some cloudiness, more cloudiness east of the panhandle in Oklahoma. A chance for showers and storms with highs in the mid-90s in the panhandle to the mid and upper 80s further east. Winds will be out of the south at 10 to 15 with gusts over 20 in the panhandle region. Tomorrow night, variable cloudiness with a chance for showers and storms. Lows will be in the mid and upper 60s in the western part of the panhandle. Low in the mid-70s elsewhere with south winds at 15 to 25. On Sunday, sunny and hot in the panhandle, while a mix of clouds and sun with a chance for storms lingers in the east. Highs will be in the upper 90s to the low 100s in the panhandle to the low to mid-90s further east. Wind southwest at 15 to 25 east of the panhandle, while north winds of 5 to 15 will develop in the panhandle. In Kansas overnight, considerable cloudiness with a chance for showers and storms. Lows will be in the low to mid-60s with southeast winds 5 to 10. Tomorrow, breaks of sun along with some cloudiness. Scattered showers and storms are expected, lesser chances in southwest Kansas. Highs will be in the low to mid-90s in the west to the mid and upper 80s in the east. Winds will be south to southeast at 10 to 15 with gusts over 20 in western Kansas. Tomorrow night, partly to mostly cloudy with showers and storms expected around Kansas. Some strong. Lows will be in the low to mid-60s in the northwest to the upper 60s to around 70 elsewhere. Winds south to southeast at 10 to 20. On Sunday, a mix of clouds and sun developing with a chance for scattered showers and storms. The best chances early into eastern Kansas. Highs will be in the mid and upper 90s in southwest Kansas, while highs will be in the mid 80s to around 90 are expected elsewhere. Wind southwest at 15 to 25 in southeast Kansas, while north winds at 10 to 15 develop elsewhere. That's been a look at your regional forecast right here on the Voice of the Plains, 550 AM, KFRM.
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12: Kevin Costner's character said it, and it gets me every time. Hey, Dad, you want to have catch? If you're a fan of the movie, you know it's from Field of Dreams. And when I hear the line, it always gets me, and it also takes me back to our Field of Dreams growing up. After asking the question again, there was Dad again loosening up with catch, and then getting the old wooden bat out and hitting fly ball after fly ball after fly ball, giving tips when he could, some encouragement even early on when I wonder if he thought I would ever figure it out. Those times in our Field of Dreams, some of my favorite childhood memories. And each time I visit back at home, I'm always shocked at how small that field actually was. But in my mind then, it was Royal Stadium or Fenway Park. So as Father's Day comes around this Sunday, celebrate Dad. Whether it's a Field of Dreams like we had, or maybe your thing was fishing or getting an ice cream cone on Sunday afternoon, whatever it is. Don't let this Father's Day go by without telling Dad how much those times meant to you. Someday, I will see my dad again, and I'll have a chance to say, hey, Dad, want to have catch? Happy Father's Day. I'm Rocky Downing.
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14: Is a scientist observer working his instruments in an airplane technically a member of the airplane's crew? That was the flyaway question in the case of the fatal flight. I'm Curtis Howard with today's Point of Law.
15: Celeste Bingham was a college junior taking a pre-medical course. Her brother Dan was in his early 30s and a bachelor. He was a geologist for an oil exploration firm and earning good money. He was helping Celeste through college and intended to do the same for her medical training. To be sure of that, he took out an insurance policy in her favor. The policy would pay $50,000 if he died of natural causes, but $100,000 if death occurred from an accident. The policy said the extra payment feature would not apply if the accident occurred while Dan was a member of an aircraft crew. One day, Dan's boss called him in. He said, "Dan, we think there's oil in the northern part of Costa Brava. It's rough country, so we need some instrument readings from the air." Dan said, "Well, if you can let me have the company's two-engine plane along with a pilot and navigator, I'll do the job." So the survey started. For several weeks, Dan and the flyers flew over mountains and jungles. Dan worked his instruments, plotting, charting, and recording. Then came the accident. During a fierce storm, a bolt of lightning struck the plane. It set one engine on fire. The plane crashed moments later. Everyone on board was killed. Celeste filed a claim with the insurance company for $100,000. The company said they would pay $50,000 and no more. Celeste sued. Her attorney told the court, "The insurance policy plainly says the company will pay double indemnity for death by accident. Dan Bingham was killed in a plane crash in Costa Brava. That's clearly an accident, and Celeste is entitled to the full contract amount." The insurance attorney told the court, "The policy says we do not pay more than $50,000 where the insured person is a member of the crew of the ship, airplane, or train involved. Anyone who performs services on a plane that helps the trip is a member of the crew. That was the situation here. Dan was a crew member. Celeste is entitled to $50,000 and no more." Which way did the court rule on the case of the fatal flight? Is a scientist observer working his instruments in an airplane technically a member of that crew? "No," said a federal appeals court. "It's true there were recording instruments in the plane and that Dan was working with those instruments, but they had nothing to do with the plane's operation. The pilot and navigator took care of that. Dan had no duties connected with flying. Therefore, he was not a crew member, and Celeste is entitled to her full $100,000. It's a point of law."
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17: 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Kansas corn country elevators northwest region saw 358 to 403 today. Southwest Kansas ranged from 383 to 408. Southern Kansas, 408. Western, 363 to 378. Central, 363. Terminal elevators, Kansas corn northeast region, $4.20, southern Kansas, range from 353 to 368, eastern 403, central 373 to 378. Sorghum, country elevators, northwest Kansas today, 313 to 363, southwest Kansas, 328 to 338, southern region, 331, western 318 to 333, central 324. Terminal elevators, southern Kansas, 309 to 338, eastern, 348, central, range from 333 to 358. Soybeans, country elevators, northwest Kansas today, 1018, southwest, 1013 to 1033, southern Kansas, 1033, western, 988. Terminal elevators, northeast Kansas, 1128, southern, 1038 to 1163, eastern, 1103, central, 1048 to 1093. Mills and processors, Kansas soybeans, southeast region, 1168, southern, 1133, eastern Kansas, 1123. Moving on, hard red winter wheat, northwest Kansas, 579. To 584, southwest and western Kansas, 579 to 594, southern Kansas, 569, central region, 579, terminal elevators, southern Kansas, close today from 595 to 624, eastern, 619, central, 599 to 624, hard white wheat, country elevators, northwest Kansas, 584, southwest, 554 to 579, western, 574 to 594, central, 579, terminal elevators, southern Kansas, 624. And those are your daily elevator grain reports in Kansas and Nebraska. Enjoy the rest of your day.
18: This is Brady Womack reporting for the Oklahoma Department of Agriculture and the Federal State Marketing Services for your closing cash grain market report for Thursday, June the 18th. Standing off wheat bid is down 8.5 at 744. The July Kansas City futures bid is 644. The basis for the golf bid is $1 over the July Kansas City futures bid. The Denver Kansas City wheat is down 8.5 at 651.25. State elevators are 8 low in a range of 569 to 606 per bushel. Those individual elevator bids beginning with the northwestern part of the state was Buffalo at 594, Cherokee 599, Hooker and Shattuck both at 584, Keys 579. In the north central part of the state, Alva, Manchester, Ponca City, all three at 599, Perry 606. In the southwestern part of the state, El Dorado at 584, Frederick, Hobart, Lawton, and Temple, all four at 589. In the south central, Davis, 569. In the western part of the state, Clinton, O'Keene, and Weatherford, all three at 594. Gary and Watonga, both at 599. In the central part of the state, Banner, 604. El Reno, 594. Okarchi, 599. Stillwater, 606. And in the markets across the state, to close on Thursday, June the 18th, Milo bids and state elevator reported three lower in a range of 292 to 342 per bushel. Soybean bids in Oklahoma quoted nine lower in a range of 1028 to 1048 per bushel. Corn across the state was quoted three lower and in a range of 367 to 452 per bushel. At the Chicago Board of Trades, corn futures for July is down 3.5 at 417.5. September corn is down 4.25 at 425.25. Soybean futures for July is down 9.25 at 11.22¾. August soybeans is down 8.5 at 11.28¼. For cotton mid grade 41 leaf 4, staple 34 cotton, southwestern Oklahoma, average 71.74 per pound. That does conclude our cash grain market report. And this is Brady Womack reporting for the Oklahoma Department of Agriculture and the Federal State Marketing Services.
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20: This is Kim Fritzmeyer with a look at your Central Kansas weekend. DJ Candy will provide the soundtrack for a park dance today in Salina as part of the R&B in the Park at Oakdale Park. It begins at 6 and is presented by the Salina Juneteenth Committee. In addition to DJ music, there'll be food trucks on site, and attendees are encouraged to bring lawn chairs and coolers. 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Fiesta and Fast Times is a barrel racing event that starts at 6:30 this evening at Prickly M Arena in Great Bend. The Knights of Columbus chapter in Larned will host a Fry Night fundraiser from 5 to 7 this evening at the Knights of Columbus Hall. It includes chicken strips, steak fingers, and calf fries. It's dine-in or carry-out. Grow with the Flow houseplant care class will be offered this evening from 6 to 7 at the McPherson County Extension Office. Tonight's topic is growing your collection. How to Train Your Dragon Jr. will be on stage at the Carpenter Auditorium at Pratt Community College this evening at 7. It's the culmination of a children's theater camp. Escape to Margaritaville is on stage this weekend at Theater Salina. Shows are at 7:30 tonight and Saturday night with a 2 p.m. Sunday matinee. Hutchinson's 7th Annual Juneteenth Celebration continues today at Chester Lewis Park. From 7 to 9, there's a community barbecue, music, and games. The play, The Hiding Place, will be at the Flag Theater in Hutchinson, produced by the Family Community Theater. Showtimes are at 7:30 tonight and Saturday night with a 2 p.m. Sunday matinee. It tells the true story of Corrie Ten Boom and her family who hid Jewish people during World War II, highlighting themes of faith, courage, and resilience. The Salt City Orchestra will present its first concert at 7 this evening at the Dillon Nature Center in Hutch. The concert is free and donations are welcome. Bring a lawn chair or a blanket for seating. Country singer Dusty Rest will perform with his band at 7 this evening at the Smoky Valley Distillery in Marquette. Lindsborg's Midsummer Celebration is this weekend and celebrates the summer solstice and harvest. Festivities begin at 10 a.m. Saturday in downtown Lindsborg with music and dancing on stage, including the Lindsborg Swedish folk dancers. There'll also be craft demonstrators inside downtown shops and near the Red Barn Studio. The evening entertainment begins at 4 with the raising of the Midsummer Pole. There'll be Swedish food demonstrations at 10 and 11 at the Lenzburg Senior Center. The Lenzburg Pool will be open for a free swim from 9 to 11 p.m. The celebration ends on Sunday with a Swedish church service at Bethany Lutheran Church. Also during the festival, author Cynthia Mines will debut her new book, Heaven in a Wildflower, which is set in a Swedish settled community in central Kansas. Mines will sign books at Hemsfloyd on Saturday from 10 to noon and from 1 to 3. Donna Ray Pearson will share the story of Juneteenth from emancipation to its modern celebration at 11 and 2 on Saturday at the Lenzburg Old Mill and Swedish Heritage Museum. The Taste of Freedom, a Juneteenth Foodways journey, explores the history of Kansas's African-American history of celebrating freedom, which began with Emancipation Day celebrations in communities across the state, long before Juneteenth became a national holiday. The National Junior Charlet Association show begins Saturday at the Kansas State Fairgrounds in Hutch and continues through June 26th. Charlet youth from across the nation will showcase their cattle and compete in leadership contests. Memorabilia from soccer star Ricky Davis's career will be on display at the Ellsworth Arts Gallery. Visitors to the gallery will have the opportunity to meet Davis at the gallery from 10 a.m. to 2 p.m. on Saturday. They can hear stories from his playing career, view memorabilia from his time with U.S. national teams and the Olympics team, and learn more about the evolution of soccer in the United States. Admission is free. Salt and Light Homestead, a produce farm at New Cambria, will offer an in-person interactive farm experience at 6:30 this evening and at 10 a.m. on Saturday. It includes farm animal encounters, a playground area, and a hay rack ride. 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There'll be a pool party at the Pratt Municipal Pool on Saturday from noon to 8. The first 100 kids get in free. Grand Plains in Pratt will host the Longest Day Car Show from 5 to 7 on Saturday. It's a fundraiser for the Alzheimer's Association. 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The Hutchinson Monarchs have a home baseball game at 6:30 p.m. on Saturday at Hobart Detter Field in Cary Park. Then on Sunday at 6:30, they take on the Newton Rebels. The Mid-America Flea Market returns to Kansas State Pool on Saturday from noon to 8. The first 100 kids get in free. Grand Plains in Pratt will host the Longest Day Car Show from 5 to 7 on Saturday. It's a fundraiser for the Alzheimer's Association. A meal will be available for a free will donation. The Hutchinson Monarchs have a home baseball game at 6:30 p.m. on Saturday at Hobart Detter Field in Cary Park. Then on

0: car show with more than 100 vehicles. The cruise out to the zoo begins at 8 a.m. at the Garage Museum that morning in Salina. The zoo event is from 9 to 2 on Sunday, Father's Day. And speaking of Father's Day, hope all of you dads out there have a happy one. This has been Kim Fritzmeyer with your Central Kansas Report, wishing you a wonderful weekend.
1: 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From weather forecasts, commodity and livestock reports, to instant news affecting agriculture to special features, you'll stay in the know with the KFRM radio, mobile app, and it's absolutely free.
2: Craig County producers know that AM 550 is where they can find the latest in ag information. Proud to be a part of such northeastern Oklahoma communities as Centralia, Welch, and Vinita. We're KFRM, the voice of the plains.
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4: This is Steve Knopfsinger, and it's time for your ag news on this Friday, June 19th. The USDA announced Wednesday it will reorganize its Foreign Agricultural Service, shifting key operations closer to the nation's agricultural regions while maintaining a smaller presence in Washington, D.C. The agency plans to establish a new operational hub in Kansas City, Missouri, and move many headquarters staff out of Washington over time. Some employees will relocate to USDA facilities in Beltsville, Maryland, while a reduced workforce will remain in the capital to handle trade policy, leadership, and congressional engagement. Officials said the changes are intended to streamline operations, reduce costs tied to underused facilities, and better align the agency with its mission of supporting U.S. agriculture and rural communities. The USDA said no layoffs are planned and that the transition will occur in phases with support provided to affected employees. Spencer Jones from Bellevue has been recognized for outstanding performance in membership recruitment by earning the Recruiter of the Quarter honor for the Kansas Livestock Association. This award was given for successfully enrolling the highest number of new members in the association between March and May. The achievement highlights strong dedication toward expanding and strengthening the agriculture community. As part of this recognition, Spencer Jones will receive a $250 Bass Pro Shops or Cabela's gift card. The award not only celebrates individual effort, but also encourages others to actively participate in building a stronger network within the agricultural sector. During the quarter, a total of 16 new members joined the association. This growth reflects increased interest and engagement among individuals in the farming and agriculture community. Recruiting new members is important because it helps improve communication, knowledge sharing, and collaboration among members. All the new recruits added during this period will also contribute to the annual KLA Top Hand Contest. This contest is sponsored by John Deere and aims to reward members who actively support the organization's growth. Winners of the contest will be announced in November at the KLA Convention and Expo, adding excitement and motivation for participants. The association encourages all members to invite other producers to join and take part in its activities. By increasing membership, the organization becomes stronger and more effective in supporting agricultural development and community growth. To support recruitment efforts, helpful materials and tools are available online at the KLA website. Dairy manure is an excellent byproduct for fertilizer use. However, a company called Circularity has taken that a step further. The company has completed the first end-to-end conversion of raw agricultural biogas into sustainable aviation fuel. Dr. Stephen Beaton, the founder and CEO of Circularity, said farmers have known for a long time that biogas

0: Biogas has a lot of potential value.
1: There has been, over the past two decades, an increasing trend to monetize that biogas, which not only provides an additional revenue stream, but also enhances the fertilizer content of the manure, right? The digestate is actually a richer fertilizer than if the biogas were not removed. So biogas has always been known to be a valuable side product. And for a long time, the only way really to monetize that biogas is to either generate power with biogas or to separate the carbon dioxide from the biogas so you have pure methane and then inject the methane into a pipeline as renewable natural gas.
0: He said circularity has come up with yet another use for biogas.
1: What we propose is a third alternative to take that biogas, combine the methane and CO2 through two of our proprietary reactors to make jet fuel. And that jet fuel, because it comes from biogas, is known as sustainable aviation fuel and is something that's in large demand throughout the United States, but also in Europe, the UK, and the world, as the world has realized that the supply of fossil jet fuel is incredibly tenuous, given all the geopolitical tensions happening in the Middle East. And the only way to make flying sustainable is through things like sustainable aviation fuel.
0: This could be another good opportunity for farmers to add a revenue stream.
1: So that's what we're telling farmers. You know, we'll take the biogas and we're presenting another option to farmers. If RNG isn't an option, if you're far away from a pipeline, if market dynamics don't allow you to monetize that biogas in another route, we can take that biogas and convert it to liquid fuels.
0: Circularity Fuels designs and builds reactors that convert waste biogas into jet fuel. More information on the potential opportunity is available at circularityfuels.com. The H2A Temporary Agricultural Worker Program continues to grow rapidly, with the Labor Department certifying 17% more jobs during the first half of fiscal year 2026 compared to a year earlier. The program allows U.S. growers to hire foreign workers for seasonal farm labor, helping producers fill critical labor shortages while providing workers with higher wages than they could typically earn in their home countries. Former American Farm Bureau economist Samantha Ayoub reported in January that the H-2A program continues to grow, with 13,358 more positions certified in fiscal year 2025 than fiscal year 2024. This marks the first year in program history that over 400,000 workers were requested, highlighting the continued domestic labor shortages American farmers and ranchers face. These are positions that arise from a proven lack of domestic interest in the seasonal jobs. The H-2A program has grown 185% in the last 10 years. The Kansas Beef Council recently organized an on-the-farm STEM program for 24 middle and high school educators across Kansas. These teachers represented both rural and urban schools and participated in a full-day learning experience focused on agriculture and science. The goal of the program was to help educators use food and agriculture as effective tools to teach scientific concepts. It also aimed to build student awareness about how food is produced and the importance of agriculture in daily life. The program began with a session led by Casey Olson, a professor at Kansas State University. He explained the history and ecology of the Flint Hills region, helping teachers understand the natural environment where cattle farming takes place. Participants then visited Lindemood Ranch in Eureka. There, they learned about prairie ecosystems, hay production, and cattle nutrition. The ranch also demonstrated how farmers recycle feed and manage crop life cycles. Teachers were introduced to modern technologies used in range management, showing how science plays a vital role in agriculture. The group continued to Dale Banks Angus Ranch, also near Eureka, Kansas. At this location, educators explored topics like cattle genetics, seed stock selection, animal health, and handling techniques. They also observed GPS fencing technology, which helps farmers manage livestock efficiently while protecting natural resources. Another important part of the program was an artificial intelligence workshop led by Teresa Merrick Cassidy from Kansas State University. This session encouraged teachers to explore how AI can be used in classrooms and connect to real-life agricultural applications. Programs like these provide valuable opportunities for farmers and educators to connect. Farmers share their knowledge and experiences while teachers gain new ideas for classroom learning. These interactions help strengthen understanding between agriculture and society. And that's been a look at your Ag News on this Friday, June 19th.
2: And now the Daily News Drop. Wall Street finished higher on Thursday, led by tech. Let's look at the numbers. The Dow gained 72 points. The S&P 500 up 80. And the NASDAQ jumped 496 points. Thursday's rally was powered by chip stocks. Intel surging more than 10% after President Trump said Apple would work with Intel on U.S.-made computer chips. Among the losers on the day, Accenture. It plunged 18% after trimming its revenue outlook. Kroger falling 8.4% after disappointing earnings. And SpaceX slipped 3.6% in its second straight day of post-IPO losses. By the way, Wall Street markets will be closed today for Juneteenth. Well, there is a new sheriff in town. As the first Fed meeting for new chair Kevin Warsh wraps up, he is committed to bringing inflation under control. As Americans are well aware, he says it's been 5 years of higher prices. Traders think to whip inflation, interest rate hikes are probably going to be necessary. The American family dynamic is changing as more college-educated mothers opt for full-time work. According to Pew Research, 52% of American households now have both parents working full-time. That's a 6% increase and a new record. For the first time in 11 years, Chick-fil-A is not the top-rated overall fast food chain. It's Jersey Mike's. The sandwich chain scored the highest on the annual American Customer Satisfaction Survey. Chick-fil-A does remain tops in chicken, with Starbucks for coffee, and Burger King and Culver's tied for tops in burgers. Apple will raise prices due to a memory chip crunch. CEO Tim Cook tells the Wall Street Journal that soaring costs make prices unavoidable. Cook declined to offer details on the timing or the scale of the planned price increases or which products would then be affected. Half of America belongs to a new financial class where they still feel broke despite having a good income. A survey from Edward Jones and Gallup found 51% of Americans appear financially stable on paper, but still worry about whether they'll be able to weather the next emergency. Maybe that's why half of Americans want to take a nostalgic trip this year. Commissioned by Visit Anaheim and conducted by Tonka Research, the survey found many travelers are looking to reconnect with places that shape some of their best memories. International Energy Association forecasts an oil surplus in 2027 after the reopening of the Strait of Hormuz. According to the organization, the reopening of the strategic route will allow the gradual return of millions of barrels to the international market after several months marked by supply disruptions, of course stemming from the conflict between Iran and the U.S. And that could drive down gasoline prices, jet fuel prices, diesel, and other energy prices as well. Cell phone carrier Verizon is rolling out a series of customer-focused changes. 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Those rewards can be applied, I'm told, towards new phones or used with brands like Sephora, Hilton, Marriott, and Starbucks. 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CNET's third annual subscription survey reveals the average monthly cost for subscriptions in the past year is $111. That's a $21 increase. CNET's survey reveals that American subscribers are spending an average of $252 a year on subscriptions that they don't use. That's up $48 from last year. The most popular subscriptions remain streaming, video, membership retail platforms, and music services. Well, if you're hungry, grab a snack. 3 in 5 Americans have a secret stash of snacks in their home. Tucker's survey for Pop Chips reveals people keep their favorite snacks in the weirdest places, tucked away in the bedroom, the car, even the bathroom. 4 in 10 say they've gone an entire day just eating snacks instead of meals. My favorite snacks? Crackers and cheese. I'm Jeff Vaughn. That's your Daily News Drop.
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4: Good day, everyone. This is Bartley Brobin with the USDA Market News Service with your closing livestock market report for today, Thursday, June 18th. So far today, negotiated cash trade mostly inactive on light demand in all major feeding regions. Last established market test, the Texas Panhandle. Last week, live purchases, 255 to 256. Last established market test in Kansas, still last week, live purchases, mostly 256. And last established market test in Nebraska, still last week, live 255 to 258, dressed mostly 405. Moving over to take a look at the box beef cutout closings. Choice cutout today, $393.92. This is down 58 cents for the day. Select cutout, $374.75. This is $2.51 lower for the day. Putting the choice select spread at $19.17. There have been 73 loads traded for the day so far, 48 choice, 12 select, and 13 trimmings and grindings. Looking at the cutter cow cutout, current value $358.59. This is up $2.48 from yesterday's close. With boneless processing beef, there have been 16 loads traded nationally for the day. Hide and offal value from a typical slaughter steer for the day was estimated at $14.64 per hundredweight, down a nickel when compared to last. And livestock slaughter under federal inspection, cattle slaughter today 109,000, last week 105,000, year ago 117,000, week to date 426,000. Previous weekday on steers and heifers, 89,000, cows and bulls, 20,000. Hogs today, 483,000, last week, 477,000, year ago, 466,000, week to date, 1,898,000. On the National Daily Pork Report, there have been 278 loads. A carcass is valued at $93.71, down $1.06 from yesterday's close. Of the National Daily Direct Hog Report, there were 2,935 negotiated sales. Compared to yesterday, negotiated sales of barrels and gilts closed 56 cents lower. Base price ranged from 89 to 98, with the weighted average hog carcass at $97.19. 5-day rolling average dress price at $97.39. Looking at the closes in the futures market, live cattle, June settled down 93 cents at 254.80. August live cattle down 223 at 246.63. October down 188 at 239.98. December down 148 to 239.03. Feeder cattle futures August settled down 83 at 366.60. September down 98 at 364.68. October down $1.10 at 361.75. November down 108 at 358.55. Lean hogs, July up 38 at 95.03. August up 23 at 96.73. October up a nickel at 81.33. December down 15 cents at 74.40. Moving on to grains, July corn settled down 3.5 at 417.5. September down 4.25 at 425.25. December corn down 4.75 at 444. And March settled down 5.25 at 457.75. Soybeans, July settled down 9.25 at 11.22.75. August closed down 8.5 at 11.28.25. September soybeans down 8 at 11.28.5. November settled down 6.5 at 11.42.75. Kansas City hard red winter wheat, July settled down 8.5 at 6.44. September also down 8.5 at 6.51.25. December down 8 at 6.65.75. And March settled down 7 is 6.78. This has been the USDA Market News Service. Have a nice rest of your day.
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6: The Kansas Sports Spotlight takes a shine on Hutch Community College softball. Sophomore center fielder Cameron Kruger was named to the Rawlings National Fast Pitch Coaches Association Division I Gold Glove Team. Kruger, the first Blue Dragon softball player in program history to be named a National Gold Glove winner, sophomore out of Silver Lake, continue her playing and academic career at Pittsburgh State University. The two-year starter for the Blue Dragons in two seasons saw her team go 79-25. This past year, Kruger had 112 total defensive chances and only one error with five outfield assists. It wasn't just her work in the field. At the plate, Kruger hit 315, 423 over her last 27 games, a team-high 11 home runs, 41 RBIs, 66 runs scored, and a team-high 39 stolen bases. As a freshman, she was named to the NFCA NJCAA Division I All-American team. And this year, the NFCA NJCAA Division I Gold Glove team out of Silver Lake, Cabrin Kruger in the Kansas Sports Spotlight.
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8: Well, hi once again, everyone. John Avey with this Southwest Kansas update on this Juneteenth of 2026. Well, checking first with the National Weather Service out of Dodge. Today's high near 80 degrees. Tomorrow near 88. Now, breezy conditions and gusts could be up around that 30 miles an hour. Now, Sunday's high right now forecast at 91. And in the forecast at this time, Saturday night and Sunday night, about a 40% chance of showers and or thunderstorms. Well, in another Southwest Kansas wheat harvest update, yesterday afternoon had the opportunity to visit with longtime friend Brent Boyd with Pride Ag Resources and their home office in Dodge. Now, the Pride Ag branch stretches to the northeast at Gray, which is east of Hanston, and then down to the south to Keys, Oklahoma. Now, Brent saying early cutting started southeast of Dodge and only with about a 10 to 15 bushel average, and they're about to wrap up their cutting, while southwest of Dodge, they're just getting underway. And he feels that wheat harvest will wrap up by July 4. Says on average right now, he feels like the Pride Ag branches could average at around 39 to 40 bushels per acre. And in the Dodge area, about a 60-pound test weight average. Well, also, too, we want to mention the Western Kansas Community Foundation Board of Directors naming Katie Reck as the incoming executive director, succeeding Coney Bogard, who will retire June 30 of this month. And Dr. Reck comes to Western Kansas Community Foundation from Seward County Community College, where she most recently served as Director of Adult Education. And the Western Kansas Community Foundation is hosting a come-and-go reception this Tuesday, 4 to 6 p.m. at Patrick Dugan's Coffee House on North Main in Garden City. And, of course, members of the community and the area welcome to greet Katie Reck and thank Coney Bogard for her many years of service. We also know that last Saturday night, Southwest Storm indoor football squad defeating the Omaha Beef 51-31. And with that victory, Southwest Storm now will host Salina Liberty this Sunday, 3:05 kickoff for the National Arena League crown. And on some summer collegiate baseball, Dodge City A's will be hosting Game Day Angels tonight and tomorrow night. Great Bend Batcats to host Hutchinson Monarchs tonight, and the Liberal BJs hosting the Littleton, Colorado Lumberjacks on Saturday night. And just quickly, history was made last Saturday night at the Dodge City Raceway Park. Taylor Velasquez of Liberal continued his dominance at the Southwest Kansas Oval, capturing his 18th United Rebel Series victory by tying Patrick Bork atop the United Rebel Sprint Series win list. Well, folks, that's our report from Southwest Kansas. Please, please drive safely this weekend. Stay buckled up. John Avey with your update.
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13: News this hour from Town Hall. I'm Keith Peters in Washington. There are hopes Friday that a new truce between Israel and Hezbollah sticks.
14: Israel and the Hezbollah militant group agreed on Friday to renew their ceasefire after fighting postponed Iran-US talks in Switzerland. Word of the ceasefire coming from two regional officials and a US official. The truce was mediated by Qatar, the US and Iran, the regional officials say. Both Israel and Hezbollah have not immediately commented. Talks between the US and Iran have been called off after intense fighting between Israel and Hezbollah in southern Lebanon, raising questions about an initial agreement to end the war in Iran. I'm Charles de Ledesma.
13: British Prime Minister Keir Starmer says he will fight attempts by rival Andy Burnham to oust him from office. Correspondent Bernie Bennett reports.
15: Starmer says he will not walk away and will run in a leadership contest if one is triggered. Burnham, the mayor of Greater Manchester, won a seat in Parliament in a special election and is looking to replace Starmer as leader of the Labour Party and the country. Burnham's victory speech left no doubt that he wants to lead the country. Burnham has led Manchester since 2017, overseeing rapid regeneration for the city where the Industrial Revolution was forged. He's pledging to repeat his success on a national scale. Bernie Bennett reporting.
13: A new AP NORC poll finds that President Trump's approval on Iran remained low at 34%, even as a deal to reopen the Strait of Hormuz and restart negotiations materialized. The survey was conducted June 11 through 17, just after Trump called off threats to escalate the war with Iran. Respondents answered as Trump announced a deal with Iran and authorized an end to the U.S. naval blockade in the Strait of Hormuz. The poll concluded just before the deal was signed Wednesday. More at townhall.com.
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13: An ancient oak tree has died.
19: Here's Robin Hood's tree, the major oak at Edwinstone. It's been well looked after and surprisingly still lives in excellent shape in Sherwood Forest.
20: A report by British Movietone from more than half a century ago. But now that 1,200-year-old major oak is believed to have died.
21: They go into drought stress, so even a healthy tree would be feeling the pressures of those long, prolonged periods of dry.
20: Chloe Ryder with the Royal Society for the Protection of Birds. The flocks of human visitors to Sherwood Forest have compressed the soil around the Robin Hood tree, hindering rain from reaching its roots. And this spring, its gnarled limbs and sprawling canopy failed to sprout leaves. However, it will remain a natural monument and support the forest's ecosystem. I'm Ben Thomas.
13: News and analysis always available at townhall.com. From Washington, I'm Keith Peters. Major League Baseball's latest labor proposal includes barring teams from signing pre-college players. We hear the latest on the story from sports correspondent Gethin Coolball reporting.
0: Baseball owners propose banning high school players from signing with major league teams, raising the age for international amateurs, and slashing the money spent on signing bonuses in negotiations for a new collective bargaining agreement Thursday. The amateur draft started in 1965. High schoolers have been eligible along with college players who are in or just finished their junior years. MLB cited increased revenue in college baseball as reasoning. The league says 75% of high schoolers signed from 2012 through 2019 did not reach the majors. I'm Gethin Coolball.
13: 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From Washington, I'm Keith Peters.
1: KFRM is proud to serve the agricultural producers of Cheyenne County. We're glad to be a part of great communities like St. Francis, Wheeler, and Bird City. Thanks for keeping it tuned to AM 550 KFRM, the voice of the Plains.
22: It's Shay Smith with KFRM, and it's time to take a look at your Kansas news today in your evening Kansas Journal entry. The number of jobs in Kansas stayed mostly steady in 2025, while workers in several counties saw their pay increase, according to a new report from the U.S. Bureau of Labor Statistics. The report examined Kansas's four largest counties and found that only one, Wyandotte County, experienced a decline in employment. Jobs there fell by 0.5% between December 2024 and December 2025. Wages rose in all four large counties during the year. Shawnee County posted the largest increase, with average weekly pay climbing 5.3%. Wyandotte County followed with a 4.9% increase, while Johnson County wages rose 4% and Sedgwick County wages increased 3.8%. Despite the gains, average weekly wages in all four counties remained below the national average of $1,569. Johnson County reported the highest weekly wage in Kansas at $1,550, while Shawnee County averaged $1,255 per week. Among Kansas's 101 smaller counties, wage levels in all but one were below the national average. Coffee County reported the state's highest average weekly wage at $1,668, while Chautauqua County had the lowest at $746 per week. The Kansas Department of Wildlife and Parks says bumblebee populations are declining and is asking the public to help track the insects. The number of bumblebee species commonly found in Kansas has dropped from 12 to 6 over the past decade. Deirdre Kramer, the department's wildlife diversity coordinator, says public observations can help researchers monitor the bees and better understand the causes of the decline.
23: And we think factors that are contributing to those declines include habitat loss and fragmentation, increased pesticide use, and the spread of disease and pathogens.
22: The department hopes to survey the remaining bumblebee species to better understand where they are found and what habitats they need to survive. People can sign up through the agency's website. Photos and sightings of bumblebees will be added to the Great Plains Bumblebee Atlas, a regional effort tracking bee species across 21 states. U.S. Representative Tracy Mann announced he has joined other lawmakers in introducing the Build American Efficiency Act. The bill is designed to make it easier for home builders and manufacturers to follow federal Build America, Buy America requirements while speeding up housing construction. The legislation would allow the U.S. Department of Housing and Urban Development, HUD, to recognize trusted certification systems that verify whether products meet domestic content requirements. It would also let HUD accept documentation from the Make It American Process Standard and similar programs as proof that products comply with federal rules. Supporters say the bill would help builders, manufacturers, and grant recipients quickly identify approved American-made products. It would also reduce paperwork, cut down on waiver requests, and provide more certainty about which products qualify under the law. The measure would not require the use of any specific database and would allow other legal methods of proving compliance. The bill is supported by construction, manufacturing, electrical, and real estate organizations, including the National Association of Realtors and the Associated General Contractors. A researcher at Kansas State University says spending just a few minutes outdoors each day can improve overall health. Gina Bazzini, an associate professor in the School of Health Sciences, says exposure to nature can boost well-being even without intense exercise.
2: Above and beyond physical activity, just spending time in nature in and of itself can help lower your blood pressure, your heart rate, can activate your immune system, your parasympathetic, sympathetic nerve activity. It can improve your metabolism. So even if you're not being active in nature, just spending time in nature, just going outside and taking a break or reading a book or sitting in the grass, right, is going to have some really cool benefits.
22: Research shows that people who spend more time outdoors tend to become more physically active. Bazzini says that may be because people who are being active outdoors may not view it as exercise.
2: When you're working with people and we're trying to promote exercise, sometimes people have a negative connotation of that word. But when you ask someone to get up and go outside, sometimes they don't think of it as like sweating and at the gym or doing something that maybe they don't feel comfortable doing. It's like, oh, let's go out and play. Let's go out for a walk. Let's go do something that maybe is more enjoyable.
22: Social benefits are another key factor. Spending time outdoors can strengthen social connections, which are closely linked to long-term health outcomes. And that's your news out of Kansas in today's Evening Kansas Journal entry. For more news from the KFRM listening area, visit KFRM.com. For your KFRM news, the voice of the Plains, I'm Shay Smith.
6: 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It is a Friday check into sports. Going into the weekend, let's take a look at the standings in Major League Baseball. We'll start in the National League, where the LA Dodgers are 21 games over the 500 mark, 48-27. They have a 9-game lead over San Diego, 9.5 up on Arizona. The bottom of the list is San Fran and Colorado. Central Division, Milwaukee 45-27. The Brew Crew leads the Cardinals 40-33. It's a 5.5-game deficit for the Cards in second place. Cubbies are in third. Pittsburgh, Cincinnati follows. Atlanta 46-27 in the East Division National League leads Philadelphia by 7 games, 8 up on Washington, 10 better than Miami, and the Mets down at the bottom at 34-41 on the year. In the American League, Central Division, White Sox and Cleveland are tied atop the list. Minnesota's 4.5 back, and KC and Detroit are both 9.5 games back in the cellar. Royals did win yesterday, putting up 14 runs in that ball game, winning over the St. Louis Cardinals. Still no word on Bobby Witt Jr., who left in the fourth inning. He had homered and singled earlier in the game. Jack Caglione went deep. Salvi Perez went deep. But Bobby Witt Jr. went out with a sore knee in that fourth inning, and no word yet on his status going forward. New York Yankees lead the East Division 45-28, 3 games better than Tampa Bay. Toronto is 9 back. 11.5 back is Baltimore. 15.5 back to Boston Red Sox. And Seattle leads the way, just 2 games over the 500 mark, but that leads the West by 1.5 over the A's. 3 back Texas, 4 back Houston, 9 back the LA Angels. Of course, College World Series back at it tonight through possibly Sunday. It's a best of 3 series in Omaha, North Carolina, and Oklahoma squaring off. And no delays this morning for the U.S. Open. They did have to finish yesterday's rounds for several, including the leader, Wyndham Clark, who took advantage of some fairly, at least more calm conditions than the rest of the field had for most of the day. It is windy again today at Shinnecock Hills, and the second round well underway. Look at sports on a Friday for 550 AM radio. I'm Rocky Downing.
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3: Rod Keene with a look at your regional forecast here on KFRM. In Nebraska overnight, partly to mostly cloudy skies with a chance for showers and storms. The lows will be in the upper 50s and low 60s with east winds 5 to 15. Tomorrow, more clouds than sun and a good chance for showers and storms. Highs will be in the low to mid 80s with southeast winds at 10 to 20. Tomorrow night, cloudy with showers and storms likely in Nebraska. Lows will be in the low to mid-60s with southeast winds 10 to 20. On Sunday, more clouds than sunshine with a chance for showers and storms. Highs will be in the low to mid-80s west to the upper 70s in the east. Winds will be out of the north at 10 to 15. Oklahoma overnight staying rather cloudy with a few showers and storms possible. Lows will be in the low to mid-60s in the panhandle to the upper 60s to around 70 further east. Winds will be southeast to south at 5 to 15. Tomorrow's sunny breaks along with some cloudiness, more cloudiness east of the panhandle in Oklahoma. A chance for showers and storms with highs in the mid-90s in the panhandle to the mid and upper 80s further east. Winds will be out of the south at 10 to 15 with gusts over 20 in the panhandle region. Tomorrow night, variable cloudiness with a chance for showers and storms. Lows will be in the mid and upper 60s in the western part of the panhandle. Low in the mid-70s elsewhere with south winds at 15 to 25. On Sunday, sunny and hot in the panhandle, while a mix of clouds and sun with a chance for storms lingers in the east. Highs will be in the upper 90s to the low 100s in the panhandle to the low to mid-90s further east. Winds southwest at 15 to 25 east of the panhandle, while north winds of 5 to 15 will develop in the panhandle. In Kansas overnight, considerable cloudiness with a chance for showers and storms. Lows will be in the low to mid-60s with southeast winds 5 to 10. Tomorrow, breaks of sun along with some cloudiness. Scattered showers and storms are expected, lesser chances in southwest Kansas. Highs will be in the low to mid-90s in the west to the mid and upper 80s in the east. Winds will be south to southeast at 10 to 15 with gusts over 20 in western Kansas. Tomorrow night, partly to mostly cloudy with showers and storms expected around Kansas. Some strong. Lows will be in the low to mid-60s in the northwest to the upper 60s to around 70 elsewhere. Winds south to southeast at 10 to 20. On Sunday, a mix of clouds and sun developing with a chance for scattered showers and storms. The best chances early into eastern Kansas. Highs will be in the mid and upper 90s in southwest Kansas, while highs will be in the mid-80s to around 90 are expected elsewhere. Winds southwest at 15 to 25 in southeast Kansas, while north winds at 10 to 15 develop elsewhere. That's been a look at your regional forecast right here on the Voice of the Plains, 550 AM. 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
4: It's Trish Swoboda with KFRM. The American Psychological Association has done quite a bit of research on what extreme heat does to us and how we respond to extreme heat. Elaine Johannes, the Kansas Health Foundation's Distinguished Professor of Community Health at Kansas State University, says the findings show that extreme heat puts mental health at risk.
5: Humans seem to be more irritable. If we aren't acclimating or not coping with the heat, we may have some cognitive changes in abilities to really think straight away. and also how we might isolate ourselves. Some of the physiological responses to these heat durations are insomnia, lack of appetite or changes of appetite, and also some isolation.
7: The Surgeon General of the United States recently released a report about the epidemic of social isolation, and the report mentions climate change and some climate effects.
5: So if we are having these longer durations of extreme heat, we don't want to be around other people. We want to kind of be where we can make sure that we're cool. And if people don't have access to air conditioning, if they don't know where to go, if there's not a cooling center in the community, then where do people go to cool down? And there are vulnerable people in our community, those who are younger, children who really don't have the heat regulation or the body temperature regulation abilities all developed yet. And then on the other side of the lifespan, we think about older adults. They're at risk. And then right smack dab across the whole lifespan, people that are on prescriptions and how that all affects our cognition and then our attitude.
7: There is a cumulative effect of extreme heat anxiety, less sleep, and less balance in our diet and daily routines. This can lead to us becoming aggressive or argumentative. There are several ways to cope with what she terms climate anxiety, starting with focusing on what you can control.
5: And that means from an individual standpoint, understand when we're starting to overheat, take action, seek shelter that's cool, and drink fluids that are appropriate. You know, if you're having electrolyte issues, manage that well with your care provider. Be aware of how your prescriptions affect your core body temperature. Manage yourself. Focus on what you can do. Focus on even what you can do maybe in planting a plant around your house or out in the garden to regenerate some kind of green space that you feel, I can focus on that.
7: Another coping mechanism for climate anxiety, according to Johannes, is not to overload your daily activity.
5: Now, if you have to be out in harvest or take care of the cattle or being outside, okay, manage that. Try to be away from those hot core hours of the day, which is usually anymore between 10 a.m. and 2 or 3 p.m. The advice given is also don't overload your responsibilities, I guess, that we take on to correct climate change or correct things. Make wise decisions on what we can and can't do. If we take on too much, assuming that it's my responsibility, it can be overwhelming and create more anxiety.
7: That was Elaine Johannes, the Kansas Health Foundation's Distinguished Professor of Community Health at Kansas State University, on extreme heat. For your KFRM News, I'm Trish Swoboda.
3: Rod Keene with a look at your market recap for Thursday, June the 18th. In the grain, corn for July down 3.5, 417.5. September down 4.25, 425.25. December down 4.75, 444. In the Kansas City wheat for July, down 8.5, 644. September down 8.5, 651.25. December down 8, 665.75. Chicago wheat for July, down 7, 605.75. September down 6.75, 614. December down 6.5, 630.25. In the soybeans for July, down 9.25, 11.22.75. The August down 8.5, 11.28.25. November new crop down 6.5 at 11.42.75. In the soybean meal for July, down 3.50 at 301.30. The August down 3.70, 301.30. And September down 330 at $300.80. In the soybean oil for July, down 185, 69.69. August down 170, 68.43. September down 150 at 67.38. In the livestock future quotes, live cattle for June down 92, 54.80. The August down 222, 246.62. October down 187, 239.97. Feeder cattle for August down 82, 366.60. September down 97, 364.67. October down 110, 361.75. Lean hogs for July up 37, 95.02. August up 22, 96.72. And October up a nickel at 81.32. And that's been the market recap for you on this Thursday, June the 18th.
8: This is Steve Knopfsinger, and it's time for your Ag News on this Friday, June 19th. The USDA announced Wednesday it will reorganize its Foreign Agricultural Service, shifting key operations closer to the nation's agricultural regions while maintaining a smaller presence in Washington, D.C. The agency plans to establish a new operational hub in Kansas City, Missouri, and move many headquarters staff out of Washington over time. Some employees will relocate to USDA facilities in Beltsville, Maryland, while a reduced workforce will remain in the capital to handle trade policy, leadership, and congressional engagement. Officials said the changes are intended to streamline operations, reduce costs tied to underused facilities, and better align the agency with its mission of supporting U.S. agriculture and rural communities. The USDA said no layoffs are planned and that the transition will occur in phases with support provided to affected employees. Spencer Jones from Bellevue has been recognized for outstanding performance in membership recruitment by earning the Recruiter of the Quarter honor for the Kansas Livestock Association. This award was given for successfully enrolling the highest number of new members in the association between March and May. The achievement highlights strong dedication toward expanding and strengthening the agriculture community. As part of this recognition, Spencer Jones will receive a $250 Bass Pro Shops or Cabela's gift card. The award not only celebrates individual effort, but also encourages others to actively participate in building a stronger network within the agricultural sector. During the quarter, a total of 16 new members joined the association. This growth reflects increased interest and engagement among individuals in the farming and agriculture community. Recruiting new members is important because it helps improve communication, knowledge sharing, and collaboration among members. All the new recruits added during this period will also contribute to the annual KLA Top Hand Contest. This contest is sponsored by John Deere and aims to reward members who actively support the organization's growth. Winners of the contest will be announced in November at the KLA Convention and Expo, adding excitement and motivation for participants. The association encourages all members to invite other producers to join and take part in its activities. By increasing membership, the organization becomes stronger and more effective in supporting agricultural development and community growth. To support recruitment efforts, helpful materials and tools are available online at the KLA website. Dairy manure is an excellent byproduct for fertilizer use. However, a company called Circularity has taken that a step further. The company has completed the first end-to-end conversion of raw agricultural biogas into sustainable aviation fuel. Dr. Stephen Beaton, the founder and CEO of Circularity, said farmers have known for a long time that biogas has a lot of potential value.
10: There has been, over the past two decades, an increasing trend to monetize that biogas, which not only provides an additional revenue stream, but also enhances the fertilizer content of the manure, right? The digestate is actually a richer fertilizer than if the biogas were not removed. So biogas has always been known to be a valuable side product. And for a long time, the only way really to monetize that biogas is to either generate power with biogas or to separate the carbon dioxide from the biogas so you have pure methane and then inject the methane into a pipeline as renewable natural gas.
8: He said Circularity has come up with yet another use for biogas.
10: What we propose is a third alternative to take that biogas, combine the methane and CO2 through two of our proprietary reactors to make jet fuel. And that jet fuel, because it comes from biogas, is known as sustainable aviation fuel. And it's something that's in large demand throughout the United States, but also in Europe, the UK, and the world, as the world has realized that the supply of fossil jet fuel is incredibly tenuous, given all the geopolitical tensions happening in the Middle East. And the only way to make flying sustainable is through things like sustainable aviation fuel.
8: This could be another good opportunity for farmers to add a revenue stream.
10: So that's what we're telling farmers. You know, we'll take the biogas and we're presenting another option to farmers. If RNG isn't an option, if you're far away from a pipeline, if market dynamics don't allow you to monetize that biogas in another route, we can take that biogas and convert it to liquid fuels.
8: Circularity Fuels designs and builds reactors that convert waste biogas into jet fuel. More information on the potential opportunity is available at circularityfuels.com. The H-2A Temporary Agricultural Worker Program continues to grow rapidly, with the Labor Department certifying 17% more jobs during the first half of fiscal year 2026 compared to a year earlier. The program allows U.S. growers to hire foreign workers for seasonal farm labor, helping producers fill critical labor shortages while providing workers with higher wages than they could typically earn in their home countries. Former American Farm Bureau economist Samantha Ayoub reported in January that the H-2A program continues to grow, with 13,358 more positions certified in fiscal year 2025 than fiscal year 2024. This marks the first year in program history that over 400,000 workers were requested, highlighting the continued domestic labor shortages American farmers and ranchers face. These are positions that arise from a proven lack of domestic interest in the seasonal jobs. The H-2A program has grown 185% in the last 10 years. The Kansas Beef Council recently organized an on-the-farm STEM program for 24 middle and high school educators across Kansas. These teachers represented both rural and urban schools and participated in a full-day learning experience focused on agriculture and science. The goal of the program was to help educators use food and agriculture as effective tools to teach scientific concepts. It also aimed to build student awareness about how food is produced and the importance of agriculture in daily life. The program began with a session led by Casey Olson, a professor at Kansas State University. He explained the history and ecology of the Flint Hills region, helping teachers understand the natural environment where cattle farming takes place. Participants then visited Lindemood Ranch in Eureka. There they learned about prairie ecosystems, hay production, and cattle nutrition. The ranch also demonstrated how farmers recycle feed and manage crop life cycles. Teachers were introduced to modern technologies used in range management, showing how science plays a vital role in agriculture. The group continued to Dale Banks Angus Ranch, also near Eureka, Kansas. At this location, educators explored topics like cattle genetics, seed stock selection, animal health, and handling techniques. They also observed GPS fencing technology, which helps farmers manage livestock efficiently while protecting natural resources. Another important part of the program was an artificial intelligence workshop led by Teresa Merrick Cassidy from Kansas State University. This session encouraged teachers to explore how AI can be used in classrooms and connect to real-life agricultural applications. Programs like these provide valuable opportunities for farmers and educators to connect. Farmers share their knowledge and experiences while teachers gain new ideas for classroom learning. These interactions help strengthen understanding between agriculture and society. And that's been a look at your Ag News on this Friday, June 19th.
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7: The Kansas Journal entry gives you a chance to go back and listen to the stories that played on the Kansas Journal entry throughout the week. Chapter 1 of the Kansas Journal entry is brought to you by Carrico Implement, High Call Outfitters, and Presbyterian Manor. Congressman Tracy Mann recently discussed several key issues affecting Kansas agriculture, including trade, disaster assistance, federal funding priorities, and efforts to combat New World screwworm. Congressman Mann recently hosted USDA Undersecretary for Trade and Foreign Agricultural Affairs, Luke J. Lindsberg, during a visit to Kansas. The tour included stops at Dairy Farmers of America, Kansas State University's College of Agriculture, the Kansas Wheat Innovation Center, the Global Center for Grain and Food Innovation, affecting Kansas agriculture, including trade, disaster assistance, federal funding priorities, and efforts to combat New World screwworm. Congressman Mann recently hosted USDA Undersecretary for Trade and Foreign Agricultural Affairs, Luke J. Lindsberg, during a visit to Kansas. The tour included stops at Dairy Farmers of America, Kansas State University's College of Agriculture,

0: opportunity to meet with agricultural leaders and see firsthand the importance of Kansas agriculture and its role in international trade.
1: You know, he oversees ag trade, which is really important. He's at the front lines of opening a lot of these markets we're trying to get into for our ag products. And again, just a delight to have him in Kansas for a couple of days.
0: Congressman Mann pointed to recent testimony from Agriculture Secretary Brooke Rollins before the House Agriculture Committee, where challenges facing farmers, including high input costs, low commodity prices, drought, and natural disasters, were discussed.
1: But really throughout Washington, the halls of Congress, that our farmers are really struggling right now with where input costs are and then, you know, where commodity prices are. Then you layer onto that, you know, we've got drought in a lot of Kansas. We have other disasters as well, and we need to be in a spot to make sure that American agriculture thrives despite all of those challenges right now.
0: He also noted that recently approved agriculture appropriations legislation funds food aid programs, animal health research, and key farm safety net programs. Congressman Mann said federal agencies continue working to contain New World screwworm through expanded sterile fly production and other prevention efforts. Kansas property tax relief continues to be one of the major issues on the gubernatorial campaign trail. The three Democrat candidates hoping to replace Governor Laura Kelly differ on the issue. One of those candidates, Overland Park Mayor Kurt Skoog, sees property taxes as primarily a local issue, with one exception.
2: There are state issues. There's 20 mills, right, that comes from the state.
0: While touting the low property tax rate in Overland Park, Skoog says he wants to build consensus on the issue. State Senator Ethan Corson wants to double the exemption on assessed property values. He also plans to freeze property taxes for senior citizens, give a tax credit for renters, and offer all Kansans tax breaks on vehicle registration. State Senator Cindy Holscher wants to stop giving corporate tax breaks at the state level, which she says passes the tax burden to local governments. Wheat harvest season is starting in Kansas, and many farmers are disappointed with the results. As Kaylin Moore of the Kansas News Service reports, short and drooping wheat will cost farmers.
3: Wheat is a foundational crop for Kansas, but this year it's coming up short. First, it was the unusually warm winter, then it did not rain enough, and then disease and hail damage set in. The Kansas Wheat Commission reports over half of the harvested wheat has been poor quality. Some models show yields will be down 30% from last year. Logan Simon, an agronomist for Kansas State University, says 20% of the wheat crop has been abandoned entirely.
4: Which is very high for Kansas. That's not common for us. I would argue that most of that's going to be in southern and western Kansas.
3: Simon says that with its low quality, some farmers are losing money harvesting this year's wheat. For the Kansas News Service, I'm Kaylin Moore in Liberal.
0: An invasive beetle has returned to Kansas gardens. Roger Normer of the Kansas News Service has more.
5: Japanese beetles are emerging from the ground in eastern and central Kansas. The insects are small with a green metallic shell. They skeletonize leaves, eating the green tissue and leaving behind the veins. Japanese beetles are fast and hard to get rid of. Capturing them in the early morning, when they are less active, can help. Matthew McKernan is a horticulturalist with the Kansas State University Extension Office. He says the beetles are usually active from June to September.
6: And over that 4 to 6 week period, there is a large number of plants that this Japanese beetle can potentially feed on.
5: There are more than 300 plant species the beetles eat. They especially enjoy landscape plants like roses and fruit trees. For the Kansas News Service, I'm Roger Nomer in Wichita.
0: All three newly appointed federal judges in Kansas have written that every person, regardless of immigration status, is entitled to due process. State House reporter Zach Boblett explains that due process has been an issue at the federal court level in Kansas.
7: A 2001 Supreme Court decision found that due process extends to all people inside the U.S. and that the government cannot indefinitely detain people after a deportation order. An outgoing federal judge in Kansas District Court had to release detained immigrants because they were held longer than legally allowed. In written testimony, all three federal judge appointees, former KBI Director Tony Mativi, Great Bend Attorney Jeffrey Kuhlman, and former Kansas Solicitor General Anthony Powell, agreed that due process extends to immigrants. However, Kuhlman did allow for some legal wiggle room. He wrote that the level of process that is due depends on the specific circumstance or deprivation at issue. At the Kansas State House, I'm Zach Boblett.
0: And that's a look at Chapter 1 of the Kansas Journal entry. Don't go anywhere. I'll be back with Chapter 2.
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1: It's Trish Swoboda back with a look at your Kansas Journal entry. Chapter 2 of the Kansas Journal entry is brought to you by Mike Campbell Big Iron Realty. Kansas advocacy groups are calling attention to high healthcare costs by taking part in a national movement called One Nation Overcharged. Beck Shackelford-Wanganga of the Kansas News Service reports.
2: The movement, funded by the Robert Wood Johnson Foundation, is aimed at spotlighting personal stories of healthcare unaffordability. April Holman with the Alliance for a Healthy Kansas says her group is participating. She says in Kansas, healthcare prices have increased to a point of crisis.
3: We're hearing from parents who will maybe make that sacrifice for their children when their child needs healthcare, but then for themselves, they are not going to the doctor.
2: Holman says her group will talk to Kansas residents about healthcare costs at events this summer. For the Kansas News Service, I'm Beck Shackelford-Wanganga.
1: The cost of attending college in Kansas continues to rise. As KMUW's Daniel Caudill reports, the Kansas Board of Regents on Wednesday approved tuition rate increases at 5 of the state's 6 universities.
4: The tuition hikes come as Kansas universities face rising costs, state budget cuts, and increased scrutiny from Republican lawmakers. Many schools are coupling the increases with internal cuts and reorganization. Emporia State University is the only school that did not request an increase. That marks the fourth year in a row. Over the past 10 years, state universities have raised tuition by an average of more than 26%. Tuition is highest at the University of Kansas and the lowest at Fort Hays State. For the Kansas News Service, I'm Daniel Caudill.
1: U.S. Representative Tracy Mann recently announced he has joined other lawmakers in introducing the Build American Efficiency Act. The bill is designed to make it easier for home builders and manufacturers to follow federal Build America, Buy America requirements while speeding up housing construction. The legislation would allow the U.S. Department of Housing and Urban Development, or HUD, to recognize trusted certification systems that verify whether products meet domestic content requirements. It would also let HUD accept documentation from the Make It American Process Standard and similar programs as proof that products comply with federal rules. Supporters say the bill would help builders, manufacturers, and grant recipients quickly identify approved American-made products. It would also reduce paperwork, cut down on waiver requests, and provide more certainty about which products qualify under the law. The measure would not require the use of any specific database and would allow other legal methods of proving compliance. The bill is supported by construction, manufacturing, electrical, and real estate organizations, including the National Association of Realtors and the Associated General Contractors. A new industry report says workplace safety managers across the U.S., including in Kansas, are dealing with heavier workloads and more responsibilities. The report from Trace One explains the environmental, health, and safety managers are now responsible for more complex roles and reporting requirements. These changes come from updated federal safety regulations and growing risks in workplaces. In Kansas, this issue is important because major industries include agriculture, food processing, manufacturing, and energy. Safety managers in the state often oversee farms, grain facilities, factories, and energy sites where workers deal with heavy equipment, chemicals, and large operations that require close monitoring. Across the country, new safety rules from OSHA related to heat exposure, chemical safety, workplace violence, and emergency planning are adding more paperwork, training, and inspections for employers. The report also says some areas have fewer safety staff, which puts more pressure on each manager. Experts suggest companies are using digital tools to help manage compliance. As concerns grow over the spread of new world screwworm in the United States, Kansas State University livestock entomologist Cassandra Olds says the greatest threat comes not from the adult fly, but from its larval stage.
5: But it's only the larval stage that we're concerned about, because what it does is it needs to live inside a living organism like a vertebrate, like, you know, us or cattle or dogs or cats or whatever it is. And it uses us as a nice, warm area where it can grow. But it's important to know that they can't initiate a wound. So the only place where it can live is if a wound already exists.
1: Agricultural officials have long relied on an innovative control method that takes advantage of the insect's reproductive biology. Female New World screwworm flies typically mate only once during their lifetime, while males mate multiple times. Scientists use that behavior to suppress populations by raising large numbers of screwworm flies in laboratories and sterilizing the males before releasing them into the environment.
5: So what we do is we raise screwworms in a laboratory and sterilize them so they can't reproduce. We then release those into the environment. And if you can release them at high enough numbers, they'll outcompete the native wild flies.
1: The sterile insect technique has been a cornerstone of previous New World screwworm eradication efforts and remains one of the most effective tools for controlling the pest and preventing its spread. Olds encouraged livestock producers and pet owners to monitor animals for wounds and seek prompt treatment if signs of infestation are suspected. The number of jobs in Kansas stayed mostly steady in 2025, while workers in several counties saw their pay increase, according to a new report from the U.S. Bureau of Labor Statistics. The report examined Kansas's four largest counties and found that only one, Wyandotte County, experienced a decline in employment. Jobs there fell by 0.5% between December 2024 and December 2025. Wages rose in all four large counties during the year. Shawnee County posted the largest increase, with average weekly pay climbing 5.3%. Wyandotte County followed with a 4.9% increase, while Johnson County wages rose 4% and Sedgwick County wages increased 3.8%. Despite the gains, average weekly wages in all four counties remained below the national average of $1,569. Johnson County reported the highest weekly wage in Kansas at $1,550, while Shawnee County averaged $1,255 per week. Among Kansas's 101 smaller counties, wage levels in all but one were below the national average. The Kansas Department of Wildlife and Parks says there's been a decline in bumblebee species, and the agency is asking for help tracking the insects. The normal 12 different species in Kansas has decreased by half over the last decade. Deidre Kramer is the department's wildlife diversity coordinator.
6: And we think factors that are contributing to those declines include habitat loss and fragmentation, increased pesticide use, and the spread of disease and pathogens.
1: The department wants to survey the remaining bumblebee species to understand their location and habitat requirements. Signups are available on the agency's website. Photos and reports on bumblebees will go in the Great Plains Bumblebee Atlas, an effort to track bee species across the 21 states. And that's a look at Chapter 2 of the Kansas Journal entry. Don't go anywhere. I'll be back with Chapter 3.
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1: It's Trish Swoboda back with a look at your Kansas Journal entry. Chapter 3 of the Kansas Journal entry is brought to you by Morton Buildings and Briggs. June is National Elder Fraud Awareness Month, and the U.S. Attorney's Office for the District of Kansas, along with the Elder Justice Coordinating Council, or EJCC, is joining other government agencies to spread awareness about imposter scams with EJCC's Never Ever campaign. More than 375,000 reports about government imposters were submitted to the FTC in 2025, with losses totaling $917 million. The Never Ever campaign offers tips to help stay safe and avoid scams, including never ever will someone from the government say your money isn't safe, move it to protect it. Only a scammer will. Never ever will someone from the government threaten to suspend your government benefits if you don't pay immediately. And never ever will someone from the government demand that you pay with a payment app, cryptocurrency, wire transfer, or gift cards. Those who suspect a scam can report it at reportfraud.ftc.gov. The FBI says 9 drones have been seized in the Kansas City metro since World Cup festivities started last week. KCUR's Sam Zeff has more.
8: Before FanFest kicked off, the FBI warned drone operators to stay away from Arrowhead and the World War I Museum grounds. White House World Cup Executive Director Andrew Giuliani, in town for the opening match at Arrowhead, says the rules are clear.
9: If you're within 3 miles of Arrowhead Stadium, don't turn your drone on. Don't send it up in the air. If you're around the fan festival, don't turn your drone on. Don't send it around the air.
8: Across the country, the FBI says at least 15 drones have been seized around World Cup sites. People caught flying drones in restricted areas could face fines up to $100,000 and a year in federal prison. For KCUR 89.3, I'm Sam Zeff.
1: The large electric vehicle battery plant in DeSoto, Kansas, is shifting some of its production priorities. Rachel Schnelly with the Kansas News Service reports.
10: Panasonic's Kansas factory announced plans to convert parts of the facility to build batteries for artificial intelligence data centers. The Kansas Reflector reports that the CEO announced the company will invest about $3 billion between fiscal years 2027 and 2029 to advance its work on specific AI battery platforms. The factory's original plan was to create batteries for electric vehicles with 4,000 employees. It now employs about 1,800 people after delays caused by changes in policy on green energy. For the Kansas News Service, I'm Rachel Schnelly.
1: Teacher contract talks at the largest school district in Kansas have reached a stalemate. As KMUW's Daniel Caudill reports, Wichita Public Schools has requested federal mediation.
4: Union negotiators say the Wichita School District declared an impasse after the two parties could not agree on key issues. That includes student behavior, teacher planning time, and pay. Now a federal mediator will step in to broker the contract talks. Katie Warren is president of the Wichita Teachers Union.
11: Our educators continue to face increasing workload, growing student needs, staffing shortages, and a rising cost of living. The raise that's been offered does not reflect the work being asked of them or the challenges that they face in today's classroom.
4: The district did not immediately respond to a request for comment. If the impasse remains at the start of the fall semester, last year's contract could stay in effect until the two parties reach an agreement. For the Kansas News Service, I'm Daniel Caudill.
1: The Kansas Board of Regents has adopted a definition of diversity, equity, and inclusion, or DEI, to comply with new restrictions on teaching it at colleges. KMUW's Daniel Caudill reports.
4: Kansas lawmakers last year banned colleges from requiring students to learn about principles of DEI. But when they passed the law, they didn't actually define the term. Instead, they directed regents to define DEI to comply with the law. Regents discussed how to comply without censoring research and classroom discussion about race or identity. They passed a definition that says discussions of race, racism, or the history of the civil rights movement do not constitute DEI. The law also makes an exception for disciplines like gender and ethnic studies. For the Kansas News Service, I'm Daniel Caudill.
1: Jimmy Joe Jansonius, USDA Rural Development Director for Kansas, recently discussed the importance of rural infrastructure and federal investment in Kansas communities. Jansonius spoke about the 90th anniversary of the Rural Electrification Act, which originally brought electricity to rural America and later evolved into broader support for rural utilities, including broadband and water systems.
12: Been really neat to just kind of trace this history and celebrate what the Rural Electrification Act did, not only for electrifying the country and expanding broadband, but it was really the foundation of the Rural Utilities Service and the beginning of USDA rural development as a whole.
1: Jansonius also highlighted recent investments, including more than $11 million in Kansas water projects.
12: What that means for rural Kansas overall is that communities have access to water distribution, water storage, wastewater treatment, and other upgrades along those lines to ensure that we have a safe and reliable water source and just water ecosystem across the state of Kansas.
1: She also touched on challenges facing rural towns, including aging infrastructure and shrinking populations, which constrain local tax bases. She said federal grants and low-interest loans help communities complete expensive upgrades they could not afford on their own. Looking ahead, she emphasized partnerships between communities and agencies, along with long-term planning, as key to sustaining rural infrastructure. USDA Rural Development encourages communities to explore funding options through its programs and website at rd.usda.gov. June is National Safety Month, and one topic often overlooked is artificial intelligence, or AI. While AI can be a useful tool in our everyday lives, it also introduces new safety challenges. Sarah Dooley, known as the AI-empowered mom, offers tips to help families navigate AI literacy, as well as recognize misinformation. Research by Cox Mobile showed that 42% of seniors who use AI use it to learn something new or to figure something out. However, using AI tools also comes with a risk.
13: Many of us know that AI tools aren't always right. Sometimes they confidently respond with information that is either inaccurate or incomplete. That's why AI literacy is so important. It helps us know when to pause, when to question, when to seek more information based on information that's coming out of AI.
1: The research also showed that nearly a third of people had experienced misinformation from AI-generated content, which Julie says is becoming harder to spot.
13: When it comes to sensitive topics like your health, your finances, or even current events, if you're getting information from online or from artificial intelligence that feels a little off, talk to a real expert to verify, whether it's your doctor or your financial advisor, or even just going to a trusted third-party website to be sure that you're getting information that's accurate.
1: Dooley said there's two habits that can help people navigate AI. The first is verification. Verify directly with the company that information and websites are correct. And the second is to understand safety settings such as parental controls, spam filters, and privacy settings for your data, and put them into practice. The Smoky Hill Museum in Salina is honoring the history and legacy of Dunbar School through a special exhibit now on display in its lobby. Dunbar School opened in 1922 after the Salina Board of Education established a separate school for Black children in kindergarten through eighth grade. Prior to the school's creation, Salina's public schools had been integrated. Generations of students attended Dunbar until it closed in 1955. To preserve and share the school story, the Dunbar Reunion Committee partnered with the Smoky Hill Museum to create a pop-up panel exhibit highlighting the school's history, faculty members, and alumni. The exhibit, celebrating Dunbar's legacy, will remain on display through June. Admission to the Smoky Hill Museum is free. For more information, visit the museum's website. Kansas property tax relief continues to be one of the major issues on the gubernatorial campaign trail. The three Democratic candidates hoping to replace Governor Laura Kelly differ on the issue. One of those candidates, Overland Park Mayor Kurt Skoog, sees property taxes as primarily a local issue, with one exception.
14: There are state issues. There's 20 mills, right, that comes from the state.
1: While touting the low property tax rate in Overland Park, Skoog says he wants to build consensus on the issue. State Senator Ethan Corson wants to double the exemption on assessed property values. He also plans to freeze property taxes for senior citizens, give a tax credit for renters, and offer all Kansans tax breaks on vehicle registration. State Senator Cindy Holscher wants to stop giving corporate tax breaks at the state level, which she says passes the tax burden to local governments. And that's a look at Chapter 3 of the Kansas Journal entry. If you'd like to stay up to date with what goes on here at KFRM, just give our Facebook a like. Search for KFRM 550 AM and hit the like button. For myself, Trish Swoboda, you're listening right here on KFRM 550 AM, the voice of the plains.
15: It does look like we can expect to see just a slightly below average afternoon ahead for us here for today. With temperatures across the region lingering right around about the mid to lower 80s primarily, we normally should be in the upper 80s to the lower 90s though instead. Looks like a cold front's pushing through the region. There are a few scattered areas of upper 80s to around about 90 degrees for the southwestern portions of Nebraska into the extreme western portions of Kansas. It does look like also we can expect to see a few spotty areas of showers, maybe some rumbles of thunder for the south central portions of Nebraska, north central Kansas. Partial sunshine looks to develop for most of the region, a little bit less cloud cover for the southwestern portions of Nebraska, northeastern Kansas, and extreme western portions of Kansas, and the north central and western portions of Oklahoma. As we get to tonight, overnight lows dropping down into the 60s primarily, a few scattered areas in the 50s for the southwestern portions of Nebraska, a few spotty areas of showers, maybe some rumbles of thunder for the southern portions of Nebraska into northern Kansas and south central portions of Kansas as well.
16: The Voice of Agriculture, Kansas Farm Bureau. Kansas Farm Bureau is accepting applications for its Rural Minds Matter Advocate of the Year and Young Advocate of the Year awards to shed light on the importance of mental health advocacy in underserved areas. These awards will go to compassionate and caring advocates who are dedicated to improving lives in their communities by comforting those in silent struggles and having conversations that break the stigma surrounding mental health, ensuring no one has to face their battle alone. Winners will receive recognition at Kansas Farm Bureau conferences this winter, in addition to a cash prize of $2,000 to further their mental health advocacy efforts. Nomination or applications for the awards are due July 17th. For more information and additional resources, visit kfb.org/ruralmindsmatter and listen again here for more from the Voice of Agriculture, Kansas Farm Bureau.
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18: News this hour from Town Hall. I'm Keith Peters in Washington. Israel and the Iran-backed Hezbollah militant group agreed Friday to halt the heavy fighting in southern Lebanon that had threatened to unravel an interim peace agreement between the United States and Iran. In a Salem Radio Network interview, retired Lieutenant Colonel Robert McGinnis says part of the peace deal with Iran is dependent on Israel's conflict with Hezbollah.
19: The balance of it on working with the proxies like Hezbollah, I can be sympathetic to Israel primarily because they've been attacked consistently by, you know, Hezbollah and obviously the Hamas mess. And then the Houthis continue to occasionally bombard with whatever ballistic missiles they have.
18: Hezbollah and Israel went to war shortly after the outbreak of the wider conflict, with Hezbollah firing rockets and drones at civilian communities in northern Israel and Israel seizing large swaths of southern Lebanon. Firefighters respond after Russian attacks targeted the Kharkiv and Odessa regions of Ukraine.
20: Overnight, Russia carried out strikes with guided aerial bombs on Kharkiv and nearby districts. According to Ukraine's State Emergency Service, 10 people, including 4 children, were injured. One of the strikes damaged a warehouse, igniting a large-scale fire that firefighters were still battling into Friday. The attack also damaged up to 40 private residential buildings and vehicles. While in the central Dnipropetrovsk region, Russian artillery and drone attacks hit 3 districts. An 8-year-old girl was killed in Pavlovrad and a 49-year-old woman was hospitalized with injuries. Then in the southern city of Kherson, a Russian drone struck a passenger minibus, wounding 5. I'm Charles Tillidesma.
18: The remnants of Tropical Storm Arthur are battering parts of the southeastern United States. More at townhall.com.
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22: U.S. markets are closed Friday for Juneteenth. On Thursday, stocks were higher. The S&P 500 rose 1.1%. The Dow Industrials added 0.1%. The NASDAQ Composite jumped 1.9%. Stocks erasing most of their losses from a day earlier to notch weekly gains thanks to big advances for heavyweight technology companies. The decline on Wednesday was driven by anticipation that the Federal Reserve will likely raise interest rates this year in an effort to fight inflation. World shares were mixed Friday, and U.S. futures declined as optimism over the U.S.-Iran deal to end their war was dimmed by the postponement of high-stakes talks. Prices for crude oil still above roughly $70 per barrel from before the war, but well below the 100 plus from a few weeks ago. For the Wall Street Business Report, I'm John Scott.
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2: Attorneys for Luigi Mangione are reversing course on plans to use a psychiatric defense in the UnitedHealthcare murder trial.
3: Mangione has pled not guilty to the 2024 shooting of UnitedHealthcare CEO Brian Thompson. The switch comes just a day after his lawyers told Judge Gregory Caro they plan to argue the 28-year-old was suffering from extreme emotional disturbance at the time. The defense lawyers were facing a Thursday deadline to provide prosecutors with information to support the emotional disturbance claim. That defense is not the same as not guilty by reason of insanity, but if jurors had accepted it, it could have led to less time in prison. Mangione's state trial is scheduled to start September 8th. I'm Jennifer King.
2: Prosecutors have charged the chief engineer of the cargo ship Dolly in connection with the 2024 collapse of Baltimore's Francis Scott Key Bridge. They allege the engineer failed to notify the Coast Guard. More at townhall.com.
5: Their reputation for being silent and dull-witted is perhaps the most underserved in the animal kingdom. It's a bovine appreciation edition of the Old Farmer's Almanac Radio Report. With more practical tips and useful advice, this is the Old Farmer's Almanac Radio Report for Friday, June 19th, the 170th day of the year. Baseball's Iron Horse Lou Gehrig was born on this day, and 48 years ago, Garfield made his syndicated newspaper debut. Placid, oblivious, and dull-witted, just a few of the misconceptions many of us carry about cows. In some ways, cows have senses that are more highly developed than ours. Those wide-set eyes give them a broad range of vision, a real panoramic view of the world around them. Their ears, usually focused on the horizon, can pinpoint sounds to a narrow range. And their sense of smell is among the best in the animal kingdom. Those big, damp nostrils can identify smells from 5 to 6 miles away. A few things to ponder next time you pass by a field of seemingly disinterested cud chewers. That's the Old Farmer's Almanac Radio Report. Learn more at almanac.com.
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24: And we continue with our American stories, and the story of Valley Forge is told to us by Bob Drury and Tom Clavin. Let's return to the final installment of Valley Forge.
25: And von Steuben eventually ended up in Paris, and the French foreign minister, who is a big American supporter and eventually worked Louis XVI so much, that's what made the French come into the war. But Divergent, he saw something in von Steuben, and he introduced him to Franklin and Franklin's associate diplomat, Silas Dean. Now, these two guys, they were, oh, man, Washington has written so many letters to us. Don't send me any more of these deadbeats, these soldiers of fortune, these, and this is a quote from what I read, over 2,000 of George Washington's memos, private correspondence, official proclamations. I personally read these general orders, the correspondence between Congress, and this is my favorite word. He said, send me no more popinjays. Now, we don't use that word anymore. But von Steuben, he sits down within three interviews with Franklin and Silas Dean. They realized this guy's the real deal, because Frederick the Great had one rule in his army that no other Western army had. And this was every officer would get down and work and live with the enlisted men. Everyone else thought this was beneath them, including the Continental Army. Every other army bequeathed this job to non-commissioned officers, sergeants and corporals. And when von Steuben started telling Franklin, this is how I'll drill them, this is how I'll train them, this is what I'll do, they realized Washington, as strong as his will was in keeping this army together, as Tom elucidated, it was really a collection of disparate militias Shoemakers, farmers, sailors, miners, shopkeepers, they had no idea how to fight as one well-oiled machine. So Franklin and Silas Dean, and they say, oh, all right, okay, we got to send von Steuben over, but he's only a captain. So suddenly those captain bars disappeared and he had stars on his shoulder. And suddenly he was not only an inspector general of the Prussian army, the vaunted Prussian army, but an aide to Frederick the Great himself. This is how he arrives in Valley Forge. Now, George Washington has no clue. He knows Frederick the Great. Oh, this is one of his inspector generals. Okay, let's go. On von Steuben's first day in camp, he decides to take an unofficial inspection tour. Here's this guy showing up in his fancy pants, European uniform, with all the medals, and he's walking into these filthy, dirty huts, and he starts interviewing Continental soldiers about their sanitary habits, about, do you know how, what the difference is between an ordinary march and a quick march? Do you ever, he, within a week, he had issued a series of memos to Washington. This is where you must dig the latrines. These latrines you have dug, no wonder there's so much disease in this camp. You got to put them on the downhill slope on the other side, away from the ovens that are baking bread. You know what? And let's grade these little paths in front of the huts, and let's make them regimental routes to make this army feel more professional. So Washington's all into this. And so he gives von Steuben 100 men, his own personal guard of 50, and 50 other men taken from the States equally. And he said, you are going to be von Steuben's sub-trainers. Von Steuben takes them out on the parade ground of Valley Forge. The very first day, there's 100 men. There's thousands of other Continental soldiers. They have nothing else to do but, as Tom said, starve and freeze to death. They're all watching. Von Steuben spends the very first morning, the entire morning, teaching them the correct way to stand at attention. He goes on. He teaches them how to wheel. You know, one of the great myths of the American Revolution is the Minuteman, you know, slinking through the copse of trees or hiding behind a boulder and picking off the squared British redcoats in their battle formation. And yes, there were times when this guerrilla, when this Indian fighting techniques that the Americans had, that it worked. But for the most part, these people needed how to learn how to march quick step into battle, how to wheel, how to stand when a cannonball or grape shot was taking off the head of the guy next to you, how to not fire until you were ordered to fire. Von Steuben starts teaching the Continental Army how to do this, how to become a professional army. And my favorite thing about von Steuben, if I could go back, I wouldn't go back. They said, you go back to Valley Forge, you meet one person, it wouldn't be Washington. Although he is the protagonist and the hero of our book, it would be von Steuben, because he's this Falstaffian character. He had no English. So Washington assigned John Lawrence and Alexander Hamilton. Von Steuben spoke French and German. Hamilton and Lawrence both spoke French, and they were his translators. And von Steuben was such a stickler for detail. He had one word in English. God damn. And when someone would make a mistake during the training, his face would turn. And he was a portly man with a double chin, and he was in his mid-40s, younger than most of the generals in the American Continental Army. And his face would red. He'd flail his arms, spittle coming out of his mouth, and he'd yell over at Alexander Hamilton or whoever's transferring, get over here and swear for me. And Alexander Hamilton would scurry up as von Steuben is unleashing a string of oaths and curses. And by the time Hamilton translated them into English, the Continental troops were doubled over in laughter at this guy. But they understood that he was not afraid, like Frederick the Great, his mentor, to get down on his knees, on his belly in the muck. And this is the way you put a bayonet. Your bayonet is not for cooking beefsteak. It is for stabbing an enemy in the gut. So von Steuben also knew that sooner or later the charade of his resume was going to, the jig was going to be up. But by the time the jig was up and von Steuben had a lot of oomph in kind of putting it up himself, he had become so enamored of not only the infantrymen, but of the junior officers. First, let me say one thing. It's kind of really skipping ahead, but the very last letter George Washington wrote before resigning his commission as Commander-in-Chief of the Continental Army in 1783 was to the Baron von Steuben, thanking him for turning his disparate militias into a professional army. So that June of 1778, 5 years earlier, as the Continental Army is marching out of Valley Forge to meet the British on the sandy plains of New Jersey, and near the small village of Monmouth Courthouse. And it was what Tom and I like to call a Butch and Sundance moment for the Brits. They looked at this army wheeling and marching, and they're like, who are these guys? These are not the guys that we brushed off like lint at the Battle of Brandywine before Christmas, at the Battle of Germantown before Christmas, at the massacre at Paoli before Christmas. These guys look like they know what they're doing. As it turned out that day, Washington made the initial mistake of putting another general in charge of the attack on the British. He was bringing up the rear corps. When he got to the front lines, he saw his Continental Army retreating. Retreating orderly, thanks to Baron von Steuben, but still retreating. And for the first time in front of his aides, in front of the entire, he lost his temper. He went galloping up and down the front lines until he found the general he had put in charge, and he dressed him down. And it was a blistering hot June day, a heat wave with over 100 degrees. Washington, up and down, miles and miles, spurring the troops to turn around. So much so that the horse he was riding collapsed beneath him and dropped dead of heat exhaustion. He was handed the reins of another horse and he got up. Finally, he stood on a ridge. And about a mile and a half away, the entire Continental Army could see a sea of red. 10,000 redcoats, Cornwallis's best, doing a slow bayonet charge. By this time, the British artillery had moved into range. As Washington is pointing his sword and saying to his troops, who will fight with me? Who will stand with me? Grape shot is whizzing by his head. A cannonball lands feet from his horse, splatters mud all over him. And he is looking at those British and he's saying, who will stand with me? Who will fight with me?
0: And you've been listening to Bob Drury and Tom Clavin tell the story of Valley Forge. And again, an underappreciated story. And well, as again, the great Joseph Ellis said, it was the existential moment in the Revolutionary War. You've heard just a part of this great story. And if you want to learn more, of course, Valley Forge is the book. And the writers are Bob Drury and Tom Clavin. The story of Valley Forge here on Our American Stories.
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0: And we continue with Our American Stories. Our next story is about a 17-year-old kid named Bob Heft, who designed the 50-star American flag we fly proudly to this very day. Here's Greg Hengler with the story.
7: After learning about Betsy Ross, you probably didn't give much thought to how the subsequent U.S. flags were designed. It might seem like a no-brainer. Flag makers just added a new star for every new state, right? Well, it turns out not that simple. Each new flag has a very careful design, and the arrangement of the stars must be precise and symmetrical. And for the flag we know today, that arrangement was designed by a junior in high school from Ohio. It was 1958, and America only contained 48 United States. The flag at the time featured 6 rows of 8 stars. Bob Heff's history teacher assigned a class project where each student had to bring in something they made. Bob Heft loved flags, and he loved politics. So, having been inspired by the Betsy Ross story the class just studied, and seeing the news that Alaska was poised to become our nation's 49th state, with Hawaii soon behind, Heft decided to make a 50-star flag. Here's Bob.
4: In American history class, we had to do an outside-of-class project. We could make or do whatever we wanted. Like a science fair or something like that, you bring the project in. The Betsy Ross story intrigued me. And my mom and dad, they had a 48-star flag they received as a wedding present, which, of course, meant a lot to them. Well, I took a scissors and cut it up.
7: Heff's mother walked in from the kitchen and found him cutting up their family flag and promptly began scolding him. She told his father when he got home, and Heft received another tongue-lashing. "I had always been in the Boy Scouts, and I had always been patriotic," Heft told the Lancaster Eagle Gazette in 2007. They wanted to know why I would turn on the flag.
4: I had never sewn in my life. I watched my mom sew, but I'd never sewn. And since making the flag of our country, I've never sewn again. So anyhow, we get to class. I had my flag on the teacher's desk. And the teacher said, "What's this thing on my desk?" And so I got up and I approached the desk, and I'm shaking like a leaf. And he said, "Why you got too many stars? You don't even know how many states we have." And he gave me the grade of a B-. Now, that a B- isn't that bad of a grade. However, a friend of mine, Jim, he picked up 5 leaves off the ground. He's taping these leaves down to the notebook and the labeling, elm, hickory, maple. And the teacher gave him the grade of an A. I was upset. The teacher said, "If you don't like the grade, get it accepted in Washington. Then come back and see me. I might consider changing the grade."
7: Bob arrived home that day with his class project.
4: And I had it in a plastic bag, and I threw it on the sofa. My mother came in. She said, "Supper's ready." I said, "I'm not hungry." She said, "What's wrong?" I said, and I never talked about a teacher. I said, "The stupid teacher gave me a B- on the flag." And then she really hacked me. I said, "That's more than I'd have given you," because she was really dead set against this. 2 years later, I'd written 21 letters to the White House, made 18 phone calls. Now, you can imagine when my mom got the phone bill. "What's this number?" I said, "Well, Mom, that's the White House." So anyhow, I got this call, and it said, "Now, the President of the United States is calling you later on today." Well, at that time, Eisenhower was president, and he comes on the phone, and he says, "Is this Robert G. Heft?" And I said, "Yes, sir, but you can just call me Bob." And he says, "I want to know the possibility of coming to Washington, D.C. on July 4th for the official adoption of the new flag."
7: Bob received this call from President Eisenhower at his new place of employment. Here's what happened next.
4: "Well, I'd been at this company 11 days. I said, well, wait a minute, my boss is standing here. I reached down, pushed the red button on the phone, put the President of the United States on hold. What are you doing? I said, I've got to talk to you. He said, you just put the President of the United States on hold. I said, he wants me to come to Washington. He said, well, tell him you'll be there. I said, look, I don't have any sick leave. I don't have any vacation. Because, you know, your first job out of high school, you don't want to mess up and just lose it. And he said, get him back on the phone. We'll work out the details. We'll charge it off to executive leave or something. But get him back. He was really upset. And we did a lot of military contracts. I think they probably thought, here's this kid that's been working there for 11 days is going to mess up future contracts, putting the president on hold. So I picked up the phone, put the white button, put the phone up and said, Dwight, are you still there? Because, you know, I didn't know how you properly address it. And they're cracking up. Oh, my Lord, here's Bob talking to Buddy Dwight and stuff.
7: Years following his talk with Dwight, Bob preserved this historic moment and paid a visit to his old teacher.
4: And so I have the grade book. It's encased in plastic. It's kept in a bank. My teacher, and he said, I guess if it's good enough for Washington, it's good enough for me. I hereby change the grade to an A.
7: Decades after, Heft inspired people young and old with his Follow Your Dreams story. He became a high school teacher, college professor, and a 7-term mayor of Napoleon, Ohio. he spoke extensively, as many as 200 engagements a year, and visited the White House 14 times under 9 presidents. Heft died on December 12, 2009 at the age of 68, but his legacy survives every time we fly his 50-star creation. And if the U.S. ever adds a 51st state, Heft's got that flag covered too. Back in 1958, he designed a 51-star version that uses 6 rows of stars, alternating between rows of 9 and 8. This would make Heft the only person to design 2 United States flags. Bob said in 2007, "An idea doesn't do any good if you don't pursue it."
24: And a terrific job on the production, editing, and storytelling by our own Greg Hengler. And what a story Bob Heft's is and was. Class project assignment, basically a high school class project, an American history class project. And my goodness, be still my heart. We should have more like these. The story of American imagination, the story of Bob Heft, here on Our American Stories. 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
15: Well, it does look like we can expect to see just a slightly below average afternoon ahead for us here for today, with temperatures across the region lingering right around about the mid to lower 80s primarily. We normally should be in the upper 80s to the lower 90s, though, instead. Looks like a cold front's pushing through the region. There are a few scattered areas of upper 80s to around about 90 degrees for the southwestern portions of Nebraska into the extreme western portions of Kansas. It does look like also we can expect to see a few spotty areas of showers, maybe some rumbles of thunder for the south central portions of Nebraska, north central Kansas. Partial sunshine looks to develop for most of the region. A little bit less cloud cover for the southwestern portions of Nebraska, northeastern Kansas, and extreme western portions of Kansas, and the north central and western portions of Oklahoma. As we get to tonight, overnight lows dropping down into the 60s primarily. A few scattered areas in the 50s for the southwestern portions of Nebraska. A few spotty areas of showers, maybe some rumbles of thunder for the southern portions of Nebraska into northern Kansas and south central portions of Kansas as well.
9: Severe flooding from hurricanes and other serious storms frequently damage cars. 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
24: This is Lee Habib, and this is Our American Stories. Many flags from the Revolutionary War era feature a pine tree, a symbol that might seem innocent at first, but once you know its history, the meaning is much deeper. Here to tell the story is Ashley Lubinsky. Ashley is the former co-host of Discovery Channel's Master of Arms. She's also the co-founder of the University of Wyoming College of Law's Firearms Research Center. Here's Ashley.
10: You've probably heard of the Betsy Ross flag. In fact, most people have probably heard of that, especially with the anniversary of the American Revolution. But there were a lot of flags that were popular during that time frame. A lot of people are aware of the Gadsden flag, which is basically a broken up rattlesnake that represents the colonies and has the infamous phrase, "Don't tread on me." interestingly, there's another flag from the American Revolution that almost no one talks about. And in some ways, it's got one of the boldest messages that the colonies have ever sent to the British. And it's called the Pine Tree Flag. But the reason that it's got this bold message is because it has the words "Appeal to Heaven" on the flag. And this story starts in 1775, which is right at the start of the Revolution. General George Washington took command of the army in July of 1775. And to put it maybe not politely, he basically inherited a hot mess. When he showed up in New England, he met a small ragtag group of men, and they had very, very limited resources. In addition to the army, he also needed a navy. And the term navy also might be too generous, because what Washington got was a handful of small schooners that were basically just meant to harass British supply ships. And the Massachusetts State Navy and these early colonial privateers, if you will, of course, needed a flag, something that they could use to project to the world that this is who we are. It's kind of like a fake it till you make it kind of thing. And in October of 1775, Washington Secretary Colonel Joseph Reed suggested something a little bit different. If you've seen a lot of the different flags during the Revolution, you obviously see the stars and stripes. You see stars in a circle in different patterns. But this flag was a plain white flag with a green pine tree in the center. And across the top in big block letters read, "An appeal to heaven." And sometimes it appeared as "an appeal to God." Now, this expression wasn't just born out of nowhere. It wasn't just some religious or poetic slogan. It actually came from English philosopher John Locke. And philosophers played a really big role, especially in the drafting of the Constitution. So it's not shocking that they would go to a philosopher for something like this. And Locke wrote that when all earthly authorities fail, there's still one higher court you can appeal to, and that's God. And in 1775, the colonists had spent years being ignored by the king, being ignored by the British. And so that phrase was a not so subtle way of saying, basically, we're not asking you for anything because we're going to take this beyond the king. We're taking this to the highest authority we know. And since the Revolution really got started in New England, a pine tree made a lot of sense, and it was loaded with a lot of meaning. Because for New Englanders, it was a symbol of resilience and independence. And it had already shown up on colonial coins and some earlier flags in the area. And one of the things that it did as well was it carried the memory of the Pine Tree Riot of 1772, which those words don't sound like they go together. But in New Hampshire that year, colonists rebelled against the crown because the crown was trying to stake a claim on the tallest white pines that they could use for Royal Navy masts. And the colonists weren't having it, so they basically cut down the trees and prevented the Royal Navy from being able to use them. And that act of defiance made the pine tree basically a perfect emblem for the Revolution. It's a good emblem for Christmas, but back in the 1770s, definitely something that was a little more rebellious. And the pine tree also appeared a lot earlier. And it did appear on one flag, which was a red flag that had the cross of St. George. And it was used in New England as early as 1704. And some say that it actually flew at Bunker Hill. So that's kind of the start of the American Revolution. But we're not sure if that's actually true. The flag was suggested in 1775 and it started appearing, but it wasn't officially adopted until April 29th, 1776. And it was in Massachusetts that it was officially adopted for the state navy. And there were six schooners commissioned by Congress that were meant to intercept British ships that were entering into Boston. And that was the USS Hancock, the Lee, Franklin, Harrison, Lynch, and Warren. And all of these schooners use this flag. And you have to imagine that out on the water, especially if you're trying to harass British ships, this is a very unique flag, but it would also stand out because you've got kind of the darkness of the water, the darkness of the ocean. You've got the ships, which, you know, have a more dark tone in them. And then you have this flag, with a bright white background and a bold green tree that stood out for miles. The pine tree flag never fully disappeared after the war. It did remain, especially in New England, for a really long time, actually well into the late 20th century. Massachusetts actually kept it as a maritime flag until 1971. But of course, by that point, culturally, people weren't as big of a fan of the slogan on the flag. So Massachusetts quietly dropped that off from the motto and they left the pine tree. In 1908, Massachusetts also adopted a state flag that wasn't that same flag, but on the reverse side of the flag, there was a pine tree with a blue shield. Outside of Massachusetts, in Maine, which is known as the Pine Tree State, a similar flag was used into the early 1900s. And even in 2024, there was a push to bring it back. But voters ultimately, they put it on the ballot to try to bring that back as 1908, Massachusetts also adopted a state flag that wasn't that same flag, but on the reverse side of the flag, there was a pine tree with a blue shield. Outside of Massachusetts, in Maine, which is known as the Pine Tree State, a similar flag was used into the early 1900s. And even in 2024, there was a push to bring it back.

0: Also recently, it's been associated with some modern political movements, including that flag or version of that flag flying in front of Justice Samuel Alito's vacation home. Although, despite all these proposals to change the main state flag, it was interestingly supported by both Democrats and Republicans. So it's kind of odd and it's kind of a shame that Maine didn't adopt it. Throughout history, the pine tree flag started as a rallying cry for unity and defiance. And it was flown on the decks of scrappy ships that dared challenge the British Navy. And today, it still stirs passions in some areas, specifically in New England. But whether you see it as a proud piece of revolutionary heritage, a regional icon, or a modern political statement, the pine tree flag is a reminder that the past isn't locked away in museums. In fact, sometimes it's flying right in front of us, even if we don't know why or where it came from.
1: And a terrific job on the production, editing, and storytelling by our own Greg Hengler. And a special thanks to Ashley Lubinsky. She's a regular contributor here at Our American Stories. She's the former co-host of Discovery Channel's Master of Arms. And she is also the co-founder of the University of Wyoming College of Law's Firearms Research Center. And always, she does such a beautiful job for us. And what a story. You know, we've all probably seen the flag at some point or another or heard about it. Those words, the appeal to heaven, and then those other words, an appeal to God. Those were on those early pine tree flags. And the reason was quite fascinating, and it didn't come from theologians. It came from John Locke, a philosopher, and a fundamental part of the nation's founding. And this quote from him is worth repeating. When all earthly authorities fail, there is still a higher authority to appeal to, Locke wrote, God. And by the way, that's what the founders were doing, and that's what the patriots were doing. They were taking their appeal to a higher authority, and that's where we get those great words and lines from Thomas Jefferson, that our inalienable rights come from God and not from government. And the consent of the governed is, and how we'll run our country is through the consent of the governed. In other words, the government's not going to get between man and God again here in America. The story of the pine tree flag is told by Ashley Lubinsky here on Our American Stories.
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1: And we return to Our American Stories. On the 11th hour of the 11th day of the 11th month in 1918, fighting officially concluded in what was, to that point, the deadliest man-made disaster in human history. We're talking about World War I. France lay in ruins. Millions of wives had become widows. And nearly 1% of the world's population lay dead. But who was the last one to fall? Here's Craig Dumais of the Grateful Nation Project with the story of Henry Gunther. Take it away, Craig.
4: Henry Gunther's grandparents emigrated from Germany in the mid-1800s, starting new lives in Baltimore, Maryland. Henry was born on June 6, 1895. As World War I raged in Europe from 1914 to 1918, many Americans of German heritage came under suspicion about their loyalty to the United States. In Gunther's largely German-American East Baltimore neighborhood, it would be dangerous to voice opposition to the war in Europe.

0: In May of 1917, Congress passed the Selective Service Act, authorizing the federal government to temporarily expand the military through conscription. We now call it the draft. The law stated that all male citizens or male persons not alien enemies who have declared their intention to become citizens between the ages of 21 and 30 are required to register for military service. 24 million men registered for the draft. Of the total number of U.S. troops sent to Europe in World War I, 2.8 million had been drafted compared to 2 million who volunteered. When Henry Gunther was drafted into service in September 1917, he was working as a clerk and a bookkeeper and was engaged to be married. While he was less than eager to leave for the battle trenches of Europe, Henry shipped out with the 313th Infantry Regiment in July of 1918. By that time, the war was clearly entering its final act. Most knew that America's participation would bring a decisive end to the conflict. Much to his relief, the Army put Private Gunther's organizational and accounting skills to use with an assignment as the supply sergeant for Company A of the 313th Infantry Regiment. He performed his duties well and was promoted to the rank of sergeant. Everything changed for Sergeant Gunther when he wrote a letter home to a friend describing the horrors of the trenches and advising him to avoid frontline service if possible. The letter was intercepted by an Army postal censor and forwarded to Gunther's commanding officer. The government was on high alert for any signs of disloyalty from its large population of German-American citizens, making it a crime for any citizen to pass information that would hinder U.S. Armed Forces' prosecution of the war, or for any person to promote the success of America's enemies. In a message to Congress, President Woodrow Wilson warned that the war would require a redefinition of national loyalty because of, quote, millions of men and women of German birth and native sympathy who live amongst us. He openly stated, quote, if there should be disloyalty, it will be dealt with a firm hand of repression. Sergeant Henry Gunther was busted all the way down to private, removed from his logistics and supply duties, and sent to the front lines as a rifleman. His demotion came just as the 313th Regiment began 2 months of continuous combat. Just after 5 a.m., on November 11, 1918, British, French, and German negotiators signed an armistice to end the war. Under the agreement, all hostilities would cease at precisely 11 a.m. on that day. The six-hour difference was intended to allow time for the news of the war's end to reach remote battlefields. Word of the war's end reached the 313th Regiment when a runner arrived at 10:44 a.m. Gunther's brigade commander, Brigadier General William Nicholson, told his troops that there would be absolutely no let-up until precisely 11 a.m. Another American drafted into military service was a young journalist, James M. Kane, who would later achieve fame as the famous author of The Postman Always Rings Twice and wrote an account of Private Gunther's actions in the final moments of The War to End All Wars. According to his companions, Gunther brooded a great deal over his reduction in rank and became obsessed with a determination to make good before his officers and fellow soldiers. Particularly, he was worried because he thought himself suspected of being a German sympathizer. He acquitted himself splendidly in the Montfaucon fight, and on the drive east of the Meuse, he was selected to act as a company runner. Particularly dangerous work, for a runner is the bearer of important messages and must get them delivered, even if his way lies over the most exposed country. On November 11, he was still on duty as a runner. His company had been ordered to advance on the Villa de Vaughan-Chemin. Gunther, with one or two other runners and an advanced party of riflemen from his company, was just on the outskirts. The order had already come that hostilities were to cease at 11 o'clock. Directly ahead, there was visible a German machine gun nest. Gunther, according to the men of Company A, must have been fired by a desire to demonstrate, even at the last minute, that he was courageous and all-American. At a few minutes to 11, he announced that he was going to take that machine gun nest. And though his companions remonstrated and told him that in a few minutes the war would be over, he started out armed with a Browning automatic rifle. When the Germans saw him coming, they waved at him and called out, in such broken English as they could, to go back, that the war was over. He paid no heed to them, however, and kept on firing a shot or two from his automatic as he went. After several vain efforts to make him turn back, the Germans turned their machine gun on him, and at 1 minute of 11 o'clock, Gunther fell dead. The guns stopped firing at 11 o'clock, a few seconds after. And a few minutes after, the German machine gun crew that had killed him came out with a stretcher and placed Gunther on it. They then carried him back to his party from Company A he had left but a short time before. They explained that they had tried to keep him from coming on and that they had to shoot him in self-defense. They insisted on shaking hands with the Americans, after which they set Gunther down and returned to their own lines. At 10:59 a.m. on November 11, Private Henry Gunther was killed 1 minute before guns went silent on the Western Front. He may have been proving his loyalty by following General Nicholson's no-let-up order to the letter. He may have sought to erase all doubts and prove his allegiance to the American side. He may have suffered a mental breakdown from all that he'd seen during the 2 months of intense trench warfare. Or perhaps word hadn't actually reached him that the war was over. If his motivation was to restore his reputation, the fatal tactic worked. In his order of the day, General John Pershing, responsible for all American expeditionary forces, officially recognized Henry N. Gunther as the last man killed in World War I. The Army posthumously restored Gunther to the rank of sergeant and awarded him the Distinguished Service Cross.
1: And a terrific job on the production, editing, and storytelling by our own Monty Montgomery. And a special thanks to Craig Dumais of the Grateful Nation Project for telling this story and America's history. We don't gloss it over. We've done segments on the good and bad parts of our past. And during the war, World War I, it was the Germans, many of whom were mistreated. And in World War II, it was the Japanese. We're a good country, but we're not a perfect country. And Henry Gunther, well, he died proving to the people he knew and didn't know that he was a loyal member of the country. The story of Henry Gunther, the last man killed in World War I, here on Our American Stories.
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1: And we return to Our American Stories. And up next, another story from our Rule of Law series. Christopher Warren of the Smithsonian National Postal Museum is here to share about how some bizarre rules came to be, like why you can't send your child through the mail. Here's Christopher.
3: Our postal history is very diverse in this country. It really touches on every aspect of American history. There's not an event, a person in American history that hasn't been affected really by mail delivery over the years. Now, during the 19th century, through the 19th century, deliveries of packages was not part of the Postal Department's purpose, really. They would only deliver things that were 4 pounds or less. So there was no real package delivery from the United States government. If you wanted to mail packages anywhere, you had to use private carriers, companies whose rates were constantly in flux. There was no regulation on how much sending a package from one location to another, how much that would cost. It was relatively expensive, so mainly it was used by businesses sending things back and forth. Other nations, especially in Western Europe, had instituted government-funded package delivery. And the United States was kind of late to the game in this regard. But by the 1880s, 1890s, this was becoming a big topic of conversation. Lots of people wanted this postal delivery to be upgraded to more than 4 pounds. It was controversial in Congress because many of the senators in Congress were big investors in these private carrier companies. So they didn't want the competition from the government because they knew the government would regulate the rates, just how they had regulated the rates on regular mail delivery. So it was a contentious battle throughout the 1890s. They were used to getting their mail delivered to them, and they began advocating and complaining that they should also have more regulated, cheaper ability to send larger packages through the mail. Eventually, the private companies who would deliver these packages, they lost kind of their advocates in Congress. So in 1913, parcel post delivery was begun by the Postal Service. Originally, it was, like I said, up to 4 pounds, and once this parcel postal service delivery was instituted, you could then mail things up to 11 pounds. This was hugely successful. In the first 6 months alone of this parcel post delivery, over 300 million parcels were delivered. In 6 months, 300 million. That's a ton. Because it was so successful, the Postal Department increased the size of packages, the weight of packages that can be delivered. It went from 11 pounds to 20 pounds, and eventually it went to 50 pounds. So with this new delivery system, the regulations were kind of, they weren't all spelled out. The Postal Department had not anticipated some of the issues, types of things people wanted to send through the mail. You name it, people tried to mail it, including their children. This was not a endemic problem, but did occur on a few specific instances. Probably the most well-known instance of a child being mailed occurred on February 19th, 1914. The little girl's name was May Pierstorf, who was almost 6 years old at the time, and she was actually mailed from her parents' home in Grangeville, Idaho, to her grandparents' house about 73 miles away for just 53 cents worth of stamps, which were actually pinned on her coat. Her parents didn't want to pay for the more expensive train ticket to send their child to her grandparents, so instead they used the postal service. Now, she wasn't the only child that was sent through the post. The first one was a child, an unnamed boy, we don't know his name, but he was mailed from Batavia, Ohio, and he was carried by the rural free delivery carrier, his name was Vernon Leto, to the little boy's grandparents again. But that was only about a mile away, and they knew the postal carrier, they trusted the postal carrier. It cost them 15 cents, and the parents even insured the package, their son, for $50, just in case. It happened a couple more times. Probably the longest trip that ever occurred from a child being mailed was from a six-year-old named Edna Neff. She traveled from her mother's home in Pensacola, Florida, to her father's home in Christiansburg, Virginia, which is a little over 700 miles. Went by railway mail train. Cost 15 cents in parcel post stamps, which is much cheaper than a train ticket going from Florida to Virginia. And of course, this all had to be under the 50-pound limit. The first one I talked about, she was 47 and a half pounds. Most of these children were young. They were small. 1915 was really the last year that we have any evidence that children were sent through the mail. The Postmaster General in 1914 had actually seen that this was a problem, a continuing problem. Some of the local postmasters were writing back to Washington, D.C. for guidance on what they should do with this, but they looked in the regulations and there was nothing in the regulations that prohibited mailing children. So very quickly, the Postmaster General changed these regulations in 1914, saying that no human being could be therefore sent through the mail. But it still occurred a couple more times in 1915. And it was either postmasters ignoring the rules, because remember, they were very far away from Washington, D.C., so that they didn't always feel like they had to obey every single rule every single time. September 1915 is the last known instance of a child being mailed. Three-year-old Maud Smith, she went on her parcel post journey. And again, she traveled from her grandparents' home to her mother's home in Jackson, Kentucky. A local newspaper actually recorded this incident. And they also recorded that it was being investigated by postal authorities. Remember, it was against regulations in 1914, and this happened in 1915. So once those investigations started on this type of activity, they really ended. And that was the end of sending your children through the mail for cheaper than a train ticket. We're pretty sure that because of these investigations, no postmasters from that point forward thought it was worth the risk, even if they could get a little notoriety or celebrity status. So there's a lot of great pictures out there of children in mailbags, children with stamps on them being supposedly sent through the mail, but most of those pictures were staged just to kind of highlight and have a little fun with the process of mailing children. It only happened maybe 10 times total that we know of. And most of the time, they knew this rural mailman, trusted him. You know, small towns, rural areas, everybody knows everybody. He would hand deliver the child to the parents. So it wasn't as, you know, scary as we might think of, like actually sending your child and just trusting in the postal service. They knew these mail carriers. They trusted these mail carriers. It's still dangerous, of course. We wouldn't think about doing that today. But it was a lot cheaper than getting a train ticket. We're all, of course, familiar with the mail and postal delivery, and it's been part of everyone's life for forever. We just don't even think about it much anymore. So it's the institution of a new service or a upgraded service like parcel delivery that we take for granted. We don't think anything about our Amazon packages coming from the post office today. But back then, it was brand new to people, and it's interesting to see, you know, how they wanted to use this service, what they used it for. It was brand new to them, and they had no guidance or regulation. There was a man in New York City who bought a roast beef downtown New York City. He mailed it to his wife. It arrived in the evening post, and she cooked it. And by the time he got home from work, the roast beef dinner was ready. One of the more interesting items that was sent through the mail was an entire bank, brick by brick. So in Vernal, Utah, the Bank of Vernal, Utah was wanting to build a new bank. The closest place they could get bricks for the bank was about 127 miles away in Salt Lake City. Now, it would have cost about four times the amount to have those bricks transported via railroad and then a horse and carriage to the site, this construction site. They needed 40 tons of bricks, so they sent them in 50-pound packets. So day after day, all these 50-pound packets of bricks would show up at the Salt Lake City post office, and they would have to deliver those to Vernal, Utah. And it was successful, and the Vernal Bank is still there today. Again, the Postmaster General saw this was a problem. The purpose of the Postal Department was not to send massive construction supplies. So he came out with a regulation saying you had back then, a maximum of 200 pounds could be sent per day from any one individual. So that stopped this kind of activity. But, you know, it was a great workaround for a very intelligent business person or construction person. Instead of paying four times the amount, sending it by freight, I'm going to send it by 50-pound packets at a time, and it got there and they constructed their bank. It's interesting to see right when the service was instituted, people were shipping things that today we would maybe even hesitate to ship. Metal egg crates. Farmers could send eggs, you know, a dozen eggs to purchasers through the mail as well. And today, you know, people get their groceries through the mail, but it's always kind of touch and go with the eggs. But even back then, they were trying to send these things. Butter boxes. So you could send sticks of butter to people who were purchasing them, keep it cool and keep it protected through the mail as well. Bees, queen bees and beehives were being sent through the mail right from day one. Special boxes were built so they couldn't escape, but you could keep food inside so they stay alive. There's all kinds of items that were being sent right from the get-go that, you know, we would think would be maybe a little odd today or just maybe to take for granted. Why would you send your child through the mail? Who would think of that? But somebody did. People used this service, like I said, 300 million in the first 6 months. Anything and everything they were trying to ship to people.
1: And a special thanks to Madison for the production on the piece. And a special thanks to Christopher Warren. And he's at the Smithsonian National Postal Museum. When you're in D.C., take a visit. The Smithsonian franchises are all around the city, straight out to the Air and Space Museum. Another rule of law story. This one not as serious as civil asset forfeiture or eminent domain or rule of law as it relies to property and intellectual property rights. But I think we could all agree it's probably a good idea, legally, not to be able to mail our children. The story of America's post office, some stories about it, and some fun ones and some odd ones here on Our American Stories.
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